0: much more than petrol prices so far this year. That's probably going to continue to be the case in this sort of a phase of the conflict.
1: The White House insists Donald Trump repeatedly told Saudi officials the country must normalise ties with Israel as part of a nuclear deal. White House Press Secretary Caroline Levitt earlier suggested that that condition was added by the president after yesterday's announcement and said he hadn't spoken to the Saudi leader about it. She now says Mr. Trump hasn't spoken to Mohammed bin Salman in the last few hours, but they discussed the conditions for a nuclear deal many times in the past.
2: This agreement is still being worked out. It will hopefully be finalized with the condition that the president spoke about this morning. But this agreement in particular, as it's been discussed thus far, does give priority access for American companies in the Saudi nuclear energy program, which will ultimately benefit American industry workers and supply chains.
1: Saudi Arabia is yet to respond. The man sacked just over a week ago as Ukraine's defence minister says he won't accept any other position in the government. Mykhailo Fedorov, a popular young expert in drone warfare, has thanked President Volodymyr Zelensky for what he calls all options offered. But he says defence is the only ministerial position where someone could shape the course of the war. His sacking, triggered by infighting with the then military chief, who has also since been dismissed, has prompted street protests in several cities. Back home, and a northern Tasmanian mayor says he's pretty confident remediation works on a flood-prone riverbank have not affected a known platypus habitat. The Meander Valley Council has undertaken work to prevent further erosion, but some locals are concerned by the potential impact on the platypus population. Mayor Wayne Johnston says the council has done its due diligence and all the necessary environmental approvals were given by the Department of Natural Resources and Environment.
3: Obviously, we hate to see any type of wildlife impacted at all, and I'm pretty confident that there hasn't been. But having said that, I don't know for sure.
1: NRE Tasmania says it's aware of a report and an investigation is underway. To sports news, and Australian swimmer Kyle Chalmers is welcoming Gina Rinehart's offer of cash bonuses for medals and world records in the pool at the Commonwealth Games. The mining magnate will provide the same bonuses she did at the 2024 Olympics, $20,000 for a gold medal, $15,000 for a silver, $10,000 for a bronze and $30,000 for a world record. Australia has been among 74 nations and territories involved in this morning's opening ceremony. Chalmers says the cash will provide added incentive.
4: I'm not going to say that it's not a good thing. I'm super grateful to obviously have the support of CGA to get us here, but to be able to have some medal incentive, it gives us a lot more purpose and reason. Otherwise, you get a medal and the uniform.
1: Now to Tasmania's weather. There's a road weather alert for snow-covered roads above 400 metres in the west and central plateau. There's a gale warning for the far northwest coast, Bank Strait and Franklin Sound, east of Flinders Island and the lower east, southeast and central west coast. For the state, widespread rain about the west and far south, scattered showers elsewhere, a top of 13 for Burnie, Hobart, Devonport and Launceston. ABC News.
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8: Yeah, sport coming up in just a moment. The Commonwealth Games is underway. Did you catch the opening ceremony, I wonder? Well, are you a little bit sad that Victoria couldn't host it? We sort of handballed it on at great expense to Glasgow, and now they're getting all the fun. Or maybe you're amongst those who are a bit ho-hum about it all. Yeah, I don't know. Is the Commonwealth Games, is it the sort of the must-see sporting event that it once was for many of us? We're going to be talking sport with Dom Baker in just a moment. That's what we do over Friday, talking about what's coming up as well. 0438 922 936. If you'd like to let us know what you are really looking forward to this weekend, maybe it's the Formula One, the Tour de France, or something local even. Let us know. Get in touch, 0438 922 936. First, though, I just wanted to return

turn briefly to a story from a little earlier today. That is the sale of Rushy Lagoon. Huge debate around it today. In fact, Federal Opposition Leader Angus Taylor, as I understand it, has been in the north of the state. It's become a political football, this one. Let's just name it up. But why has it stirred so much passion? Part of the reason is a nearly $9 million grant that's been handed over to the company that's bought the property to help them set it up as a tree farm. Now, if you've been around long enough to remember managed investment schemes from to return briefly to a story from a little earlier today, that is the sale of Rushy Lagoon. Huge debate around it today. In fact, Federal Opposition Leader Angus Taylor, as I understand it, has been in the north of the state. It's become a political football, this one. Let's just name it up. But why has it stirred so much passion?

0: decades ago now, that stirred up a lot of concern, a lot of controversy, turning over agricultural land to tree plantations. It was not popular then, and some see it as a failed policy. Are we repeating those mistakes? And are there some questions to be raised about the process behind which this grant was issued, the timing of it? It was the grant was agreed to before the sale was agreed to by the Federal Treasurer. That, says Tas Farmers, is a concern. Nathan Kalman, CEO of Tas Farmers, joins you now. Nathan, good morning. I understand you've met with the Federal Opposition Leader this morning.
1: Scottsdale, which was well attended, and I suppose comes off the back of a bigger community meeting that Tas Farmers holded in Scottsdale last Friday with about 200 local residents.
0: Broadly outline, I think I sort of tried to sum it up there, but if you could just quickly broadly outline your concerns about this process.
1: I think from the beginning there's huge concerns about $69 million of taxpayer money being provided by the government as an equity stake into the purchase of this property through a foreign listed company. At the forefront, I think that is our major issue, and it's been shrouded with secrecy and, you know, probably has created a very unfair playing field for other local purchasers that were looking to purchase the property and maintain it in agricultural food production, which is what it is ideally suited for. However, I guess this week to learn that this company has now been awarded close to a further $9 million ahead of even owning the land, really doesn't pass any sort of social license test where, you know, other people that were probably bidding for that forestry of the future money, you know, would have had to have demonstrated that they owned the land and that it was suitable for growing pines, which we know that this property simply won't be.
0: The argument is that there were no other buyers. It's been on the market for a long time, and this is really the best offer that was on the table, Nathan Kalman.
1: Again, I think that that statement by the federal government is deliberately misleading. We are aware of at least one other buyer who, in the month leading up to the Treasurer making his decision, made a comparable offer direct to the agent selling the property on behalf of the vendor. That would have seen the land remain in agricultural use.

0: direct to the agent selling the property on behalf of the vendor. That would have seen the land remain in agricultural use. And instead of the 5 full-time jobs that the property will now continue in the area, his offer would have employed in excess of 100 full-time people in the area. And at the community meetings that have been held in Scottsdale over the last 2 weeks, that is clearly what the community is crying out for, its employment opportunities. And I think, with the closure of Liberty Bell Bay and the closure of Bogues, what we need in Tasmania is actually job creation, not job suppression. And I think the investment by the federal government to lock this land up into a pine plantation for 30 years before any prospect of any real employment growth is just a massive lost opportunity and shows that the government really doesn't have the community's interest at heart.
1: All right, Nathan Coleman, we better leave it there. But broadly, you and, as I understand it, the federal opposition leader are calling on the federal government now to step in and veto this sale at the last minute. Is that correct?
0: That's absolutely correct. The minister has that within her power as the agriculture minister.
1: This is Julie Collins.
0: Julie Collins. Julie needs to act now. She needs to be present in the local community and listen to what that community is saying, because for the last 2 weeks, she's been completely absent.
1: Nathan Coleman, that's CEO of Tas Farmers. Will the federal minister step in? Look, it's emerging as a political hot potato, this one. So we'll certainly continue to follow this one into next week. But for now, we're going to talk sport. To get us there. Here's Elvis Presley.

We're going to talk sport to get us there. Here's Elvis Presley. Got a whole lot of money that's ready to burn, so get those stakes up higher. There's a thousand pretty women.

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Oh, there's blackjack and poker and the roulette wheel, a fortune won and lost.

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I'm gonna give it everything I've got to. Lady luck, please let the dice stay high.

0: Elvis Presley there and Viva Las Vegas. It's 13 minutes past 10 o'clock on 936 ABC Hobart and ABC Northern Tasmania. Don Baker along next. We're going to talk sport.
1: What's really in the food we're eating?
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0: CEO of Cricket Tasmania, Dom Baker, joins you. Dom, good morning. Are you getting excited for the Comm Games?
4: Good morning, mate. What I am excited about is that little bit of theme music coming in. You know, that's what I'm talking about. You know, a bit of
0: are
4: up
0: you,
4: and about.
0: Are Viva you talking Las about Vegas. Viva Las Vegas.
4: The King, you know.
0: Yeah, had a lot
4: Someone's
0: more...
4: been doing some research into my background. That's, you know, it's right on the money for me.
0: Oh, you've been, that's right. You've been globetrotting. Did you? Yeah, spent a little bit of time in...
4: No, I'm off to the UK next weekend, actually.
0: Okay.
4: So, my previous life, I had a fair bit to do with things like Las Vegas. So,
0: did you?
4: Yeah, it's good.
0: There you go. Well, I'm glad to take you back
4: on
0: the nostalgia trip. Hey, the Comm Games opening ceremony sounds quite impressive. I was too busy preparing the show this morning to cast an eye across it. But, look, it sounds like it's impressive. But it's not the big Comm Games that we know, is it?
4: No, well, as Australians, we should be a little bit red-faced about the Commonwealth Games, given that it was supposed to be in Victoria and we dropped the ball on that.
0: Why was that?
4: I think the Victorian Premier at the time thought it was going to cost far too much money, and he may well have been right, but you don't make those commitments and then go back on them, you know, a couple of years out from the games. And good on the Scottish. They've picked it up and run with it. But it is an abbreviated games. It's not exactly the format that we would carry into a usual Commonwealth Games. And I don't know about, you know, the sports people out there listening today, but I've always liked the Commonwealth Games. I know it's not the very pinnacle, but I think we uncover a lot of tremendous athletes through the Commonwealth Games. So.
0: And we win everything, Tom.
4: Yeah, and that's right. And I just love winning. So to me, it's, you know, it's fantastic. But we've got athletics, swimming, 3-on-3 basketball, track cycling, weightlifting, lawn bowls, artistic gymnastics, netball, boxing and judo as the disciplines. And for the Para Games, athletics, swimming, wheelchair basketball, track cycling, powerlifting and lawn bowls as well. So it is abbreviated, but...
0: No breakdancing.
4: No breakdancing, no. Well, I'm not... Or skateboarding. I'm probably not that upset about that, but... I mean, so out of those 10, what would you do, Dave? What would you pick if you had to, regardless of athletic ability?
0: Well, it's not going to be judo because I value my my joints.
4: No blood sports in, right? Yeah.
0: It's probably going to be lawn bowls, Dom.
4: Yeah, well,
0: and I'll probably have a beer in my hand at the time.
4: It's funny you should say that because that's where I'd be going too. And I think Australia have got a great lawn bowls team and... I actually like watching lawn bowls. It's a good sport.
0: Now, someone whispered to me, and I'm just on my search engine here, saying that we've actually had some early success.
4: Yeah, I think we have. I've missed them this morning. I was too busy preparing for today, but I think we've been underway. So have we got a gold medal yet?
0: I'm just looking that up.
4: One of the listeners will be able to tell us. They're always very diligent.
0: Yeah, Bowls fans, how are we doing? How's the green and gold looking?
4: Yeah, I think the swimming probably has been underway too because they usually get away first, don't they, the swimmers? So.
0: That's right.
4: But yeah, look, it'll be for the couch potatoes. And let's face it, the weekend's weather doesn't look tremendous. So for the sporting couch potatoes, the Commonwealth Games are there. Get into it.
0: Here we go. Dawn Heyman and Kelsey Cottrell began their campaign in the bowls with a scintillating performance, overcoming Zambia's Foster Banda and Gertrude Siam. 6-4, 14-0.
4: I love the description. Scintillating.
0: Yeah.
4: Probably a word I wouldn't.

0: put in a sentence that has bowls in it. But anyway, we're away.
1: We're
0: so
1: away.
0: For those who love their sport, get into the Commonwealth Games, support our athletes, see if we can uncover some champions for the future there. So that'll be a great way to fill in your weekend if you, like me, and you're not going to venture outside much. I tell you the other thing I'm excited about, given venturing outside might have to, if you want to, brave the weather. The Kingborough Lions this week, who soccer club, play the Melbourne Victory at Lightwood Park. So for soccer fans, if you haven't got your fix of soccer yet, which maybe you have, but if you want to continue that on a little bit, if you get up to Lightwood Park on Sunday, you'll see the Melbourne Victory play Kingborough. So that's the club's championship. Fantastic. I think it's a fantastic initiative because you get clubs playing against professional outfits. I'm not holding out a lot of hope for Kingborough to take the points there, but I tell you what, it will be a shock for the Melbourne Victory boys to lob at Lightwood Park on Sunday afternoon, and it's not going to be warm up there either. So give them strength, the Kingborough Lions, and let's if you're a soccer person, get there, fill the place up. It's a great way for that club to make a few bob along the way, representing the Kingborough area, but also representing Tassie.
1: Yeah, and there'll be some real incredible skills on show there. I mean, are they likely to bring their star players down?
0: You wouldn't think so, but these things, these games, if I was the Melbourne Victory, I'd be wary, because what happens in these things is, Kingborough got nothing to lose, have they? Reputationally, they've got absolutely nothing to lose, so they'll throw everything at it. So you can never take these things too easily. I mean, when I was in the UK last year, Grimsby, I don't know whether you know where Grimsby is, it's the far north east of England, little fishing town. They knocked over Manchester United in a similar type competition. So don't take it too easy, Victory. The Kingborough lads will be out to get you. What else have we got?
1: We've got Formula One this weekend, which a lot of people get very, very excited about.
0: I still
1: struggle to, and I don't know why. It's just
0: lots on the same page there.
1: Maybe I just haven't had explained to me correctly.
0: I'm not a motor racing fan, but there are plenty who are. So, and you're right, they are very passionate. So this is the last round before the summer break. So Hungarian Grand Prix, known as the Budapest Paddock. And look, really going into it, Antonelli from Mercedes and Hamilton from Ferrari are the two that have really stood out so far. And probably Hamilton is the only one left that could probably knock off Antonelli for the championship. So I think Ferrari would be wanting to get a win on the board going into the summer break. So let's keep an eye on Hamilton and see whether he can get the chocolates and keep the championship really alive. And make sure that there is an opportunity for more than one winner there. So if you're a motor racing fan, it's all over this weekend. You might, if you're really into it, watch the qualifiers, because a lot of young drivers are going to get an opportunity in the qualifying and lead up to this Grand Prix. So so they're swapping some of their number one seat drivers out to be able to give some of the younger drivers a bit of a look. So you'll get an opportunity to see maybe the next driver of your preferred team there. So
1: yeah, motorsport fans, will you be tuning in? What are you looking forward to? What are you expecting? I think it gets underway tonight about 9:30 PM.
0: Yep.
1: And at Hungaroring.
0: Yeah.
1: Hungaroring that's in Hungary.
0: Yeah.
1: Yeah.
0: Apparently so. Mm. Well, to racing of another type, the Tour. So I know a lot of people follow the Tour, and I can get sucked into this a little bit, because you turn it on and you think, I'll just watch this for 5 minutes. And when you look up, it's, an hour and a half's gone by.
1: A bit like test cricket.
0: And golf. I reckon they're sports that you could just go, let's get us watch that for a minute.
1: Just get into the zone.
0: Yeah. Carapaz, who's a Olympic champion, he absolutely blitzed him in the climbing stage of stage 17. 18 the other night, gave them an absolute lesson, but not enough of a lesson to draw back any time off Podicar, who really looks like it's his tour to lose now. He's 4.5 minutes in front. Carrying the yellow jersey, the green sprinting jersey is Mads Pedersen. The polka dot journey, which is a jersey, which is the one for the best hill climber, is also held by Podicar. And probably the interesting one to me is the white jersey, which is best young rider, which is probably where we see the talent of the future coming from, and that's Alex de Toro. But they're coming in now to stage 19, which is one of the iconic stages of the tour. It's a 128-kilometre tour stage. Goes from Gap up the Alpe d'Huez. 21 hairpin turns over 13 kilometres with a gradient of 8.5% to finish that stage off. So, and I actually looked up this morning what 8.5% of a gradient looks like. So it doesn't sound like much, does it? Like,
1: no.
0: You wouldn't want to walk
1: it's
0: up
1: steep.
0: It.
1: Right. Yeah, okay.
0: It's quite steep, yeah. So it's an iconic stage, finishing up there in the Alps. So if you're a cycling fan or just a sports fan and you're looking to waste some time over the weekend and keep out of the cold, I would be tuning into a bit of the tour. Looking very good. Podicar should win.
1: Yeah, okay. Look, we talked about local soccer. Local footy, Dom, anything to keep an eye across?
0: Yeah, well, all the representative footy's kind of finished up now, so and we're into probably our last five or six rounds. So this it becomes pretty important for teams to get wins on the board now. Locally in the SFL, North Hobart versus Lauderdale should be an absolute cracking game. Brighton versus Clarence and Kingborough versus Glenorchy. And in the community round, Hobart versus Huonville, Signet versus Sorel is a massive game. Signet will be trying to flex their muscles and show Sorel that they've got an absolute chance of winning the grand final. Lindisfarne versus UNorfolk and Dodgers Ferry versus Claremont. In the north, the NTFA, we've got North Launceston versus Scottsdale, South Launceston versus Deloraine and Launceston versus Longford, which I reckon is probably the pick of those games. And I've had a little bit of a look at Division 2 NTFA. Bridport versus Campbelltown should be an absolute cracker there, top of the ladder, those two. And, of course, Bridport are the Seagulls, so we always go for the Seagulls. East Coast versus Meander and Evandale versus Perth are the games there. And on the northwest coast, if you're out and about, Ulverston versus Devonport, Circular Head versus Wynyard are the two games in the NWFL. And in the NWFA, we've got East Ulverston versus Sheffield, Turners Beach versus Rosebery Toorak, Wesley Vale versus Wanton Preston, and Forth versus Sprayton. So you'll get your fill of football if you're willing to take the risk and get out there in the cold. Won't be getting me this weekend, I don't think.
1: I'll tell you who is out in the cold, fans of the snow sports, the winter sports. I wonder if the ski runs are up and running.
0: Someone will be able to tell us, I reckon. Yeah. What about Lohman? That'll be similar, isn't it?
1: There'd have to be, Ben Lohman, surely. But, snow everywhere at the moment, some great skiing. But also, let's bring in Michael Paxson, who's team manager with the Tassie Longboard Surf Team. They're competing in the Australian Longboard Titles, Dom, in New South Wales. He's there right now. Very good morning to you, Michael. Hello, Michael. Oh, no, sorry, Michael, we don't have you yet. Sorry, my desk.
0: You pressed the wrong button.
1: I pressed the wrong button. G'day, Michael. This is what happens when Leon's not in charge. Yeah, I'm good. How's it all going?
2: It's sunny and warm. Not to rub it in your face.
0: Yeah, thanks for that, mate.
1: Great. So
2: it's been hard work. We've done lots of training up here the last 4 days. We've got all the Tassie team is assembling, and we're just about to go out for a practice session, about six of us now.
1: So first day of competition's tomorrow, Michael.
2: It is, yeah. It's the under 18 and open men and women. The winner of the open men and women goes into the Australian team for the international tournaments.
1: And how many Tasmanian competitors do we have?
2: We've got 10. The last few years has just been two, John in the over 60s and me in the over 40s. But yeah, we've got a record 10 competitors, five male, five female, including Steve and Faith. She's 14, so she's going in the under 18s, and her dad is going in the over 50s. They've driven all the way from Dodgers Ferry.
1: Well, there you go. It's a bit of
0: beautiful
1: younger generation interest in longboarding.
2: Oh, definitely. It's I think Tasmania's got some fantastic talent. Just a matter of getting everyone here. I think if we had our A team, we'd probably beat Queensland and New South Wales.
0: Well, it is the coolest way to surf, the longboard, by the way. So, I mean, that gets a tick for that. What's the break you're going to be surfing up there?
2: We're sitting at Cabarita Point now. Yep. They often have it here, but last year it was meant to be here. They had a shark attack 2 weeks before and 2 weeks after. So we're keeping an eye on the bikings at the moment.
0: Yeah, I would be too.
1: What do you look for?
2: Whales and dolphins jumping out the front. and hopefully not too many sharks.
1: Yeah.

0: Okay. What are the judges looking for in a good longboard performance?
1: So in the Open and under 18s, which will be the next 2 days, it's more traditional single fin style, flow, nose rides, that kind of thing. And then the Masters division goes from over 40s up to over 75, and they still allow a bit more high performance power surging in those categories.
0: Well, Michael, we're going to have to check back in with you maybe on Monday to see how the Tassie team is faring.
1: Definitely. Well, we'll be finishing the Masters by Thursday next week, and hopefully we come back with some trophies. And just wanted a quick plug. We've put a GoFundMe page, Tasmanian Longboard Team, to try and cover some competitor entry fees and costs. Make it sustainable. We don't get any funding from anyone, so that time Tassie certainly gets some support. So if anyone's keen to help Tassie take on the other states, if they can get the GoFundMe page and donate, that would be fantastic.
0: All right. Well, good luck to you. Michael Paxton, their team manager with the Tassie Longboard Team, who's up at Cabarita, sunny Cabarita in New South Wales. Dom, we haven't got long left for a yarn about the AFL, I'm afraid.
2: That's good. We can whiz through, mate. We can whiz right through here. We've got Geelong versus Melbourne at the MCG. I'm going with Melbourne there. They're going really well, Melbourne. The Dockers versus the Eagles in the Western Derby, and I'm definitely on form, the Dockers. Carlton versus the Suns. I'm going with Carlton there at the MCG. We've got the Hawks versus the Bombers. The Hawks to inflict more pain on the poor old Bombers. The Giants versus the Swans. I think it's a watch-out game for the Swans, and I'm going to tip the Giants to get over the top in the local derby there. The Bulldogs versus the Tigers. The Bulldogs for me. Brisbane versus Port Adelaide. Brisbane to get the job done. And North Melbourne versus St Kilda. I'm going with North Melbourne to beat the Saints.
0: All right. Well, we'll need to leave it there. Dom Baker, thank you so much. We'll see you next Friday.
2: Have a great sporting weekend, mate.
0: You too. On 936 ABC Hobart and ABC Northern Tasmania. That was your Friday sport. Let's get along to the newsroom now. Loretta Loberg is there. Loretta, good morning.
3: Good morning, Dave. The US military says it's launching strikes on Iran for the 13th night in a row as clashes escalate over shipping routes. Oil prices have hit $100 a barrel for the first time since May after Houthi militia in Yemen attacked oil tankers in the Red Sea. The US will hit Australia with fresh tariffs today, 5 months after a court struck down its old tariff regime. Australia will be hit with a 12.5% tariff over allegations from Washington that Australia has failed to take action to prevent slavery and forced labour. The booing of Collingwood star Isaac Quaynor at last night's game against the Crows has prompted calls for AFL clubs to do more to protect players. The Magpies' 34-point victory over Adelaide was overshadowed by the way large parts of the crowd treated Quaynor, who was the target of a homophobic slur during a game last year. And chef de mission Petria Thomas has distanced Commonwealth Games Australia from cash bonuses offered by billionaire Gina Rinehart to medal-winning and world record-breaking Australian swimmers. Thomas says the incentives, which include $20,000 for a gold medal, are not connected with Commonwealth Games Australia. I'll have more news at 11.
4: Who is this? 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
0: Yeah, great to have you with me this morning. Leon will be back on your radio on Monday morning, and we'll get you a finance update in just a little while. Tony Briscoe is going to be along to tell us what's coming up in the Country Hour. And of course, as we love to do on a Friday, we've got Nick Crawford joining us in just a little while to tell us where the fish will be biting. I think the weather's going to improve slightly over the weekend. So with any luck, there might be a few opportunities to catch a fish somewhere around the state. And look, hello to you if you're enjoying some sort of sport this weekend. G'day to Dan, you say, can you please stop abbreviating?

0: aiding the Meander Valley football team to just meander. Meander had a powerhouse football team in the 60s and 70s, but they folded in the early 80s. The Meander Valley Suns are from Westbury. All right, thank you. Hey, I think it's time to get a look at the latest in what's happening out on the money markets.
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0: Bede Donnelly is with Bell Potter and joins you this morning. Bede, good morning.
3: Good morning, David.
0: What's the picture?
3: Look, it's the potential escalation in the Middle East with Iran is causing most of the problems this morning. The Dow Jones closed down 507 points to 51,712 points as that threat to escalate pushed markets lower and pushed oil at one stage above $100 a barrel, currently sitting around $94 a barrel. Intel posted a strong result post-market and their shares are up about 12%. Possibly validating some of these tech valuations going forward. UK and European markets were also weaker with the CAC and DAX closing down around 1.5%. Our market, we opened in the negative, down 40 points, drifted a little bit lower from there, currently down 50 points with the ASX 200 at 8,790 points. So as expected, energy stocks doing the best in our market. Santos up 2.6% or 20 cents to $8.05 and Woodside up 2.3%, 79 cents to $32.59. The bank started in the green. They've sort of drifted a little bit lower from there. NAB doing the best, holding on to some gains, up 33 cents to $40.14. Tech and the miners are keeping us well and truly in the red this morning. Selling across the board with our tech, with WiseTech, Technology One, Megaport and Life360 all started in the red. They've stayed there. Life360 giving up another 3% or 78 cents to $23.34. And in mining, it's across the board really. Pilbara giving up yesterday's gains down 3% or 12.5 cents to $4.10. BHP also in the red, down 26 cents to $59.66 this morning, David.
0: Great. Anything else we need to know? Commodities, the dollar?
3: Yeah, dollar holding down a tiny bit, 69.7 US cents. And gold giving up a little bit of gains from yesterday, $4,041 an ounce.
0: Bede, thanks. Friday. Thank you so much. Have a great weekend.
3: No problem. Same to you.
0: Bede Donnelly from Bell Potter there on 936 ABC Hobart and ABC Northern Tasmania. It's 24 minutes to 11 o'clock. We're going to get an update on where the fish are biting in just a little while. I think we're going to head to Flinders Island in a little while as well. And get an update from Tony Briscoe on the Country Hour. But I reckon a bit of music. I think we are overdue a little bit of music. This is Goanna with Solid Rock.

0: 936 ABC Hobart and ABC Northern Tasmania with David Riley. You're on the Mornings program. And look, a couple of weeks ago, a bit over a fortnight ago, do you remember? Everybody's phones, mobile phones, suddenly stopped working. A national Telstra outage. Well, they've persisted for at least many people on Flinders Island. In fact, we were supposed to chat to Jane on Flinders Island a little bit earlier in the program, but ironically, we couldn't get hold of her because of the mobile issues. Jane, good morning.
1: Oh, good morning, David. How are you?
0: I'm good. Look, we weren't aware of this. What's been happening? And thanks for reaching out and letting us know on this. You've had some phone issues.
1: Look, pretty much continuously since the original outage, we've had very limited phone calls, sometimes only text, sometimes nothing, no internet. Unless you've got Starlink, you're pretty much communication's been shut down on the whole on the island. And, you know, it really is a worry given that the average age on the island's about 57, 58, you know, and Telstra is our only provider on the island. So we have no other option. So it is quite funny because nothing is on the website about the outage. People have put in complaints and they've claimed that there's nothing wrong. And, it's really interesting. Or you can't get through to them because your phone's not working.
0: Of course.
1: So it's been pretty frustrating.
0: So, and what we found a couple of weeks ago during that original outage was that it wasn't just phones. Of course, it was ATM facilities. Many of them rely on the mobile network. Buses, timetables. And is it just phones affected or are there other services?
1: Oh, no, the businesses too. You know, this is the thing with FPOS, our local businesses have been affected. Unless you've got Starlink, you know, they're not working. So thank goodness for the cash economy still happening. But

0: yeah, I just I.
1: And triple zero it, calls.
0: Well, funnily enough, there's been no communication available at times, so no 000 services.
1: Mm.
0: So this is our main concern on the island. You know, thankfully, some of the other services like SES, ambulance, and police have got TAS-GRN, which so they can still communicate. But yeah, everything else has been out.
1: And no promise of a fix?
0: Well, ironically, this is why we can talk. They've just rerouted one of the towers through another nearby tower, so we've got a little bit of coverage again. Because they've said they're coming over on Monday to start the fix, but whether that actually happens or not, they claim they didn't know about the outage, but that can't be true given the amount of people that reported the problem on the island. Yeah,
1: well,
0: yeah, just frustrating. And it's particularly being remote, isolated.
1: Of course. Yeah. Of course. Well, look, we appreciate you keeping us in the loop on it. And if you're able to, please, keep us updated on it, Jane.
0: Me too. Okay. Thanks, David.
1: All right. Cheers. Jane there in Flinders Island. Hello to you if you're listening in from Flinders Island or elsewhere in the state. Have you noticed persistent issues since that outage now well over a fortnight ago and clearly persisting on Flinders Island? Nick Clark will be joining us. Not Nick Clark. That's a journalist with the Mercury. Nick Crawford will be joining us in just a moment. We're going to be talking about where the fish are biting. Tony Briscoe will be along in just a moment also to tell us what's coming up in the Country Hour.
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6: With David Riley.
1: And let's say g'day to Nick Crawford, our weekly fishing guru. Nick, good morning.
7: Morning, David.
1: Nick, what would be your best advice for getting out and catching a fish? I think the weather's going to improve slightly. I mean, we've had a lot of snow, so it might make for an interesting trout fishing experience. But what's your advice?
7: Let me just look out the window here. Fairly calm, very sunny, and quite warm. St. Helens, no snow anywhere to be seen.
1: And I think it's set to get warmer over the weekend too. So, yeah.
7: Well,
1: has it ever snowed at St. Helens? I mean, that must be a...
7: Look, we came very close a few years ago. I'd come back and it was very ordinary on the hill coming out to Stiglitz, but yeah, very sleety, but I wouldn't call it snow, really.
1: Right. Yeah, okay. All right, where are they biting, Croft?
7: Well, there's plenty happening at the moment around the state. We'll start down your way. Have you been out yet, David?
1: I haven't. I've been just busy with other projects lately, and I keep gazing longingly at my fishing rod up on the wall under the house, thinking, now's the time. So where am I going?
7: Well, Daniel, there's plenty of bluefin down there at the moment. They're all the way around the south of the state, 20 to 30 kilo mark. So, you know, decent sort of fish and quite manageable, even on spinning gear. Most of them have been taken on blue skirts, but some people have been flicking metal at them on the surface, and that's pretty good fun. Or even big poppers have been taking a few. And then there's been the odd one taken on bait too, so they're cubing them. So that's turning out all right. On big pilchard baits, the go. Stripey trumper out off Eagle Hawk Neck at the moment. There's been getting plenty of those on squid baits. Speaking of squid, there's quite a few calamari on the outside of Bruning Island. They're getting them on pearl and redhead coloured jigs, so they're doing quite well. Brim and mullet down at Browns River, which is perfect for school holidays, and they've been caught on prawn and mussel baits, as well as olive-coloured hard bodies, but small hard body lures, fish and strayer, and curl-tail soft plastics as well, so the little grubs with the curl-tail on them. Australian salmon, plenty of Australian salmon in the Derwent, from Taruna back to Blackmans Bay, mainly on silver slices, nothing fancy. Flick them out, keep them up on the surface, and wind as fast as you can. And a few silver trevallies being sighted down at Alana and Bruny Island. So well worth focusing on those, and they're pretty decent-sized fish by all reports.

0: the east coast at the moment, Australian salmon at Bishano. There have been plenty of big ones caught there, not just in the Gulf, but also on the beaches and the rocky points around Bishano. Again, silver wobblers. Silver trevally in George's Bay are still fishing really well, some big fish amongst them, mainly on camo and pumpkin seed coloured fry and 4-inch worms. In particular, that area around Akaroa in George's Bay is probably the hottest spot. Stripey trimeter down, well, most of the east coast, but as far down as Bishno and well up, all the way up to the northern tip. There's some big fish amongst them this year too. Tiger flathead out off Scamander, again, some very big flathead out there at the moment, getting those on fish bait. And Luderick, some Luderick have shown up, so the blackfish or Luderick, which, of course, you know, New South Wales is famous for. But
1: they're normally a spear fishing target, aren't they?
0: Yeah, look, people do get them spear fishing, but if you can dig up a bit of that sea lettuce, that green weed, and in particular here, it's on the rock wall on the entrance to George's Bay, and you basically just want to get almost on the slack of the tide, which is just moving a little bit, and just float that weed along the wall, and that, if they're there, they will hit it. So you just walk, it's a walking speed sort of thing.
1: Vegetarians,
0: although they do tell me they will take a prawn, so yeah, that could work. But if you really want to increase your chances, green weed is the go. And some garfish in George's Bay as well. There were some down at the Bishano Gulf during the gulch during the week. You've really got to burly them to get them excited. They've shown up a bit late. They're not that excited and not that big, but they're well worth the effort if you like garfish, and they're very good to cook. In George's Bay between Akaroa and Stiglitz. So as I look at here, it's just out off the point, and plenty of them there if you can get them excited, but burly, but don't feed them. You're just trying to get them in the mood. Up on the northwest coast at the moment, a lot of salmon being caught, in particular Wynyard down Sisters Beach, and also out off the Emu River, entrance to the Emu there, Bernie, there's plenty of them in nice and close. So cast silver wobblers to them, even bait fishing or surf fishing, you'll do okay. There's some big ones amongst them. King George whiting, there's a few of those shown up. Not in big numbers yet, but down at Montague and also at Stanley, and they're getting those mainly on squid baits. Some good-sized snapper being taken off the Burnie Yacht Club, and they're casting distance, you don't need a boat, and they've been using squid baits to catch them as well. So it's good that they've shown up, and I'm sure that they'd be over at Wynyard as well if they're at Burnie. And the best thing to do is go into your local tackle shop and ask for a mark somewhere, and they'll tell you where to go, where to catch the fish, that is. Flathead, plenty of flathead out wide along the northwest coast at the moment. Just watch your limits and sizes and so on, but they're bigger flathead, and you will need to get a boat to get access to the big ones. But again, watch your size limits. If you get into the tigers, then obviously they're a different species and you'll find. Gummy shark, plenty of gummy shark being taken at the moment. In particular, they're getting them on beaches, surf fishing, but they're also getting a few out wide, just bottom bouncing. So a bit of bait and away you go. Best spots are Somerset and Sisters Beach. Now, trout, it's almost time. All those that have been that have had their trout gear packed away, we're only a week or so off, and there's a bit happening already. A lot of sea-run trout being caught in all of the estuaries around the state. These big tides that we've been having have been pushing a lot of the bait fish well up into the estuaries, and that's firing up the sea runners that are coming back to go up the rivers. There's been some really good fish amongst them. Mm-hmm. The Huon, the Tamer, the Derwent, the Blythe in particular. A lot of fish being sighted in those estuaries. So it's a forerunner for a good season, I suspect. Just go along, have a bit of a sticky beak, suss out your favourite spots in those rivers and have a go. Check on the website for Inland Fisheries what the seaward limit is, so where you're allowed to start fishing and where you can't at the moment. Have a bit of a flick, maybe with a black and gold T-tail would probably do okay, or a hard body, something that looks like a very small little bait fish. And so long as you're allowed to fish there, you'll do okay with that, I think. Jump on the website, as they say, and have a look at where the stockings have been done. There's been a lot of waters have been stocked and ready for the opening of the season, and big numbers. Like, I think

0: Four Springs has had 2,000 trout put into it. So it's really going to take off. I think it's going to be a really good season. I've had a bit of a sniff around some of the rivers and the Macquarie and the South Esk and so on, and there's certainly plenty of fish action there. So that looks good. And remember, of course, that $25,000 trout is still out there somewhere, I believe. Fisheries tag.
1: Do we know roughly where?
0: I think that one's in Great Lake.
1: Okay.
0: But all the details are on the website. We'll see if we can get someone from Inland Fisheries to come on next week and talk about that. But I think they've also tagged 30 fish. So there's every chance you're going to get one. I think there were quite a few of the smaller prizes taken last year. If you want to go for those, they're a yellow tag. They're easy to spot. They are numbered, and you're going to get the right numbers for the year and so forth. But, bit of good fun, and who knows? It could be your lucky day. Yeah, certainly fill up the tackle box, wouldn't it?
1: Yeah, you might be able to sort of break even on a fishing trip.
0: Break even.
1: For once. Jeez,
0: you must spend a lot of money on a fishing trip, David. If I spent that sort of money, my missus would be after me.
1: I've sometimes tried to actually cost out the, per kilogram cost of the fresh fish that I bring home, and it never comes out that well, I have to admit.
0: It's a man's greatest fear in life is that he dies and his wife finds out what he really actually spent on his fishing gear.
1: Exactly. All right. Well, that's great, Nick. Anything else we need to know?
0: No, look, I think that's it. Be careful out there with the weather. Of course, it is a little bit unpredictable this time of the year. And if you are heading up the lakes, make sure you know what you're doing and you've got a vehicle that's up for it, because you really don't want to get stuck up there in the snow overnight.
1: All right. Good advice. Thank you so much, Nick Crawford.
0: Okay. Thanks, David.
1: Nick Crawford there, our fishing expert. And, take care if you're heading out on the waters this weekend. And let's say good day to Tony Briscoe, who's presenting the Country Hour.
2: Good day, Dave. Good day, everyone. How are you going?
1: Yeah, I'm good.
2: It's that sort of weather, isn't it? You wouldn't bother going fishing up at the lakes.
1: Oh, look,
2: or Central Highlands.
1: Not unless you really enjoyed the snow.
2: Yeah. Well, if you've got a shack up there, that's okay.
1: Combine it with a ski trip, maybe.
2: Yeah, maybe. Mm. Today, Dave, the Federal Opposition Leader, Angus Taylor, in town, as you know. He's at Bell Bay at the moment, and in about 5 minutes' time, he's going to have a media event talking about the Bell Bay smelter closure. And also, we're hoping to have him talk about the sale of Rushy Lagoon, see what the opposition thinks. Now, we had Taz Farmers on yesterday saying that maybe the thing that he could do is organise a Senate hearing into this whole thing. So we'll hear from, hopefully, Angus Taylor.
1: Well, that's good. We tried our darndest to get hold of the Federal Opposition Leader, but we've been gazumped by the Country Hour.
2: Oh, well.
1: It
2: happens.
1: Yeah, we're totally okay with that,
2: You're
1: Tony.
2: Okay with that, mate. Mm-hmm. We don't mind. Jen Robinson from Sprout Tasmania on the food safety regulation changes. Now, you've done quite a bit on this this week as well. For the smaller producers in the state, they want people to make a comment before next Thursday, the 30th.
1: Just under a week away?
2: Yeah, yeah. Also, we'll have the CEO of Cattle Australia, Will Evans, on the review of the cattle levy. He was in Launceston this week to meet with cattle producers. And they're coming back next week, the red meat updates on next Friday. And Richard Bailey, of course, will have details of the livestock markets this week in Tasmania and on the mainland. So plenty of things happening.
1: Unmissable Country Hour.
2: The Country Hour.
1: Coming up after midday. Thanks, Tony.
2: Good on you, Dave.
1: This is George Ezra. For all the Formula One fans, this is Budapest. We'll

0: that's it from me. It's been great keeping you company this morning. Leon Copton will be back with you on Monday. It's nearly time for the ABC News, and then, of course, Conversations with Richard Feidler and Sarah Kanofsky. Hey, have a fantastic weekend.
1: When our leaders speak,
2: there is increasing demand, and that's why we've continued to invest right across the health system.
1: If it's relevant to you,
3: renting in Hobart is continuing to get more expensive.
1: When the news unfolds,
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5: ABC News, good morning. I'm Loretta Loberger. The US military says it's launching strikes on Iran for the 13th night in a row as clashes escalate over shipping routes. Oil prices have hit $100 a barrel for the first time since May after Houthi militia in Yemen attacked oil tankers in the Red Sea. President Donald Trump has threatened major military punishment against the Houthis as well as their supporters in Iran if their attacks on ships continue. UN spokesperson Stefan Dujarric says the impact of the fighting is extending to other vital trade routes.
6: The escalation threatens to further disrupt maritime trade, flights, border crossings and regional supply chains on which millions of people rely on. Any further disruption could drive up humanitarian needs and costs at a time when aid operations are already underfunded and already overstretched.
5: Locally now, and the alleged victim of a violent burglary 2 weeks ago on Tasmania's east coast says it's been a tough road to recovery following the incident. Police allege two masked men broke into a home in Coles Bay, tying up 76-year-old Grant Whelan, burning his house down and stealing 15 guns. Three men have been charged with a range of offences over the incident, but none of the firearms have been recovered. Mr. Whelan has told 936 ABC Hobart he's been overwhelmed by the support he's receiving from the community.
7: I've seen the very worst in people and I've seen the very, very best in people. I was very surprised, and all as I can say, those nice people out there, thank you very much, and for the support that they gave me. And I never thought it'd be to the level of what it is.
5: Tasmania's public housing body says construction of 42 new social and affordable homes in Devonport should take about 12 months. The $20 million project will be built near the Devonport CBD on the site of the former Devonport Bowls and Croquet Club. Homes Tasmania Chief Executive Ben Wilson has told ABC Northern Tasmania site establishment has started.
8: Delighted that we've got 24 social houses and 18 affordable houses being built across the sites, being 42 new social and affordable houses that will be ready for the market.
5: Migration lawyers and refugee advocates are calling for legislation to clearly define and protect stateless people in Australia. Ethan White explains.
9: An estimated 8,000 people living in Australia are stateless, meaning they are not recognised as citizens by any country. Melbourne University academic Katie Robertson says stateless people usually arrive as asylum seekers.

0: fleeing persecution, but due to gaps in the immigration system, are unable to easily apply for visas, citizenship, enrol in school, or gain employment.
1: They've been essentially living in legal limbo in Australia.
0: She's calling for a formal process to determine and protect people living in Australia who are stateless.
2: The Department of Home Affairs has been contacted for comment. Eight bodies have now been recovered almost a week after two boats capsized off Papua New Guinea's East New Britain province. Local villagers have reportedly found the bodies of five more people in the Tigak Islands of New Ireland province. PNG police have confirmed 26 people were reported missing, revised down from the initial figure of 27. To sports news, and Chef de Mission Petria Thomas has distanced Commonwealth Games Australia from cash bonuses offered by billionaire Gina Rinehart to medal-winning and world record-breaking Australian swimmers. The Commonwealth Games have been officially opened in Glasgow with 257 Australian athletes competing in 10 sports over 10 days. The mining magnate is offering $20,000 for gold, $15,000 for silver, $10,000 for bronze and $30,000 for a world record, matching what she provided at the 2024 Olympics. Thomas says the incentives are not connected with Commonwealth Games Australia.
3: That's a separate arrangement, and that's not something that Commonwealth Games Australia is involved in whatsoever. So, I mean, good luck to the swimmers, I guess. They've got someone backing that performance, and but that's a separate matter for them.
2: Now to Tasmania's weather. There's a gale warning for the far northwest coast, Bank Strait and Franklin Sound, east of Flinders Island, and the lower east, southeast, southwest and central west coasts. There's a strong wind warning for remaining coastal waters and the lakes. For the state, widespread rain about the west and far south, scattered showers elsewhere, a top of 13 degrees for Burnie, Devonport, Launceston and Hobart. 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
13: Kate Clinch was working as a GP in country South Australia some years ago when she became very ill. And while she lay in hospital, close to death, she had a near-death experience. Kate wasn't a religious person, but when she woke, she couldn't stop thinking about what she'd seen and felt, and it made her curious about the whole phenomenon of miracles, whether a miracle is supposed to be some kind of suspension of what we understand about the laws of nature, or simply a kind of grace that you receive. Some years later, Kate began researching the life of a young Australian woman from the early 20th century named Eileen O'Connor, who's buried under the floorboards of her house in Sydney. Eileen O'Connor grew to stand at only 115 centimetres tall, but she managed to take care of the sick in the slums of Sydney. Eileen went on to found a nursing organisation, which initially displeased the Catholic Church, but was later turned into a religious order called Our Lady's Nurses for the Poor. They're still working today. The Vatican is currently scrutinising Eileen for possible canonisation, which would make her Australia's second saint. Kate Clinch has written a book about Eileen O'Connor, and it's called Every Inch a Saint. Hi, Kate.
14: Hello, Richard.
13: I mentioned there that near-death experience. What was going on in your life when you went through that?
14: I actually had a ruptured ectopic pregnancy then. I'd had my daughter and I was convinced I'd have two children, and I'd had two miscarriages, and then I had the ectopic pregnancy, during which I hemorrhaged quite significantly. So I was rushed to hospital, where I was on the verge of collapsing, needed emergency surgery and blood transfusions. And during that time, as you said, I had some kind of near-death experience.
13: Can you take me through it? What actually happened?
14: I don't know exactly when the experience happened in terms of real-time

0: happened.
1: Please do, yeah.
0: So I was not in my normal body and I was not in a normal location. I was in a forest, and you hear people say if they have a near-death experience, the colours are just incredibly vibrant, not like you normally see. And that was what it was like. And there was this path. I was on the path through the forest and it was incredibly peaceful. The path went up a hill and at the end of the path there was a cottage. And it was the perfect cottage that, you know, from the storybooks that I read as a child, with the picket fence and the roses and the lavender. And all I wanted was to get to that cottage. It felt like home and I wanted so much to be there. And as I was walking up the hill, I became aware that I had relatives standing on the outside of the fence blocking the gate to the cottage so that I couldn't go in. And there was a voice telling me, "You have to go back."
1: Where was that voice coming from? Was it from in front of you or behind you?
0: Either behind or to the side. It did not seem to be coming from the relatives who were standing to block me. It was coming from somewhere else. And it was, if you've ever been in a train station when it's really empty but something goes over the PA, it was that kind of disembodied voice that didn't have a clear sense of direction attached to it.
1: And the family members who were blocking your way, were they family members you recognised, or did you just understand them to be ancestors or something?
0: It was really unusual because they were living family members, and most people describe in those circumstances that they have contact with dead relatives. But these were living relatives, except for my mother, who was dead at the time, but she looked different to them. She was present but not animated in the same way.
1: And what was their attitude to you? They were blocking your way, you say. They didn't want you to come in yet or something.
0: No, they were perfectly friendly. Like, there was nothing hostile, but it was just a kind of, nope. When, you know, we're standing here because you're not going through this gate.
1: And did you want to go through the gate anyway?
0: Oh, yes. I was like, I didn't want to go back. It was so heavenly, so peaceful, so all-absorbing that I wanted to stay where I was. But the voice got louder and louder to the point where I said, it was shouting, "You have to go back, you have to go back." And obviously I came back. Here I am.
1: The voices that asked you or told you to come back or were shouting at you to come back, do you recognise those voices?
0: No.
1: Wasn't doctors or family members, I wonder, wanting you not to die?
0: I don't know whether that voice did not feel particularly like a normal human voice. It was something different.
1: And what do you remember about coming back into the real live world, waking up into the world?
0: I was in this incredible state of bliss for about 3 days.
1: After nearly dying from an ectopic pregnancy,
0: really? It was the most amazing thing. The grief of the previous miscarriages and losing a third pregnancy with the ectopic was washed away, and it was like, oh, wow, I'm alive. Whatever happened was incredible. You know, a cleaner would come in to mop my hospital room and it would be like, I was just so moved that this cleaner was mopping the floor for me.
1: Did you tell the cleaner that?
0: Oh, yes. I think I was insufferable. It's just as well it only lasted 3 days.
1: Was that joy you were feeling in your mind, was there like a reason for it, or was it just something you felt? I mean, was it like, oh, I know there's more to this world than this? Is that why you felt happy, or was it you survived this, or was it just something you can't quite explain, that happiness?
0: Can I say all three?
1: Yeah, you can.
0: So, yes, I can't explain it. It was definitely, as you said, I wasn't a religious person, but it was a holy experience. Yes, it just was transformative in some

0: some way.
1: Why do you say holy? What made you feel it was holy? Rather than some kind of beautiful delusion that the mind conjures to make you accept imminent death.
0: There was absolutely no doubt it was holy. There was no sense at any point that anything was a delusion.
1: So what did you decide to do after you had gone through this kind of wonderful and slightly unsettling experience? Did you go back to your normal life with a better feeling, or did you change your life after that?
0: My life changed after that. I'd been a GP. I'd been a solo GP to start with, and then I had my daughter after I'd been in general practice for a decade. And after a year of managing a solo general practice sort of part-time with a baby, I moved in with another GP who also had children. And after the ectopic pregnancy, I decided that was it. I was stopping work. I was being a full-time mother.
1: When did you start, though, researching or trying to find your way into the world of the miraculous?
0: Oh, kind of immediately. And, you know, previous to the experience, I'd been a GP, my mother had died, so I'd had a sense of life and death and how do you make sense of that and what's it all about. And so it wasn't like I went from completely no interest, because you can't sit with someone who's dying and not be caught up in that experience. So it wasn't like night and day, but the near-death experience was extremely personal. There was that voice, and there was the sense of bliss that I had never experienced before.
1: Working as a GP, had you sat with people as they were dying?
0: Yes, and also obviously where my mum was dying as well, I spent time with her. And you hear the stories, you know, people tell stories about someone who's seen their husband come for them at the end of the bed. And, you know, so all of those stories were part of life as a GP, but they were removed until it happens to you.
1: Did your experience remove to some extent your fear of death?
0: Oh, I have absolutely no fear of being dead. Dying, being sick, you know, I've recently had a cancer experience, illness, suffering. I'm not keen on that.
1: No.
0: You know? But the actual dying bit, you know, I've described that as it's as easy as falling off a log.
1: So how did you first find out about this woman, is the subject of your book, this woman from Sydney named Eileen O'Connor?
0: I was in Sydney being a tourist and being interested in spiritual things. I went to Mary MacKillop's convent. I posted a photograph of her tomb on Facebook. Someone who vaguely knew me said, well, if you like Mary, you should go to Eileen's house, and sent me a link about it. I'd never heard of Eileen O'Connor. I looked at the link. I had two more days in Sydney. You had to ring and make an appointment. I thought, oh, well, so I just rang up. I was able to get into her house while I was still on that trip.
1: And what was her house like when you got there?
0: Oh, it's a weatherboard sort of, I don't know, 1900s sort of house. It was bought for her by some rich benefactors to set up the nursing home in so that the nurses could live there. But it had things like Eileen was profoundly disabled. It had her wheelchair. There was a life-size sculpture of her that someone who knew her had done. So, as you said, she was 115 centimetres tall.
1: And where did she come up to you when you stood next to that sculpture?
0: Yeah, kind of up to your middle, sort of, yeah. It's tiny. It's like, yeah, 3'9¼" or 3'10" tall.
1: Today I'm with author Kate Clinch, who's written a book on the life of Eileen O'Connor, and it's called Every Inch a Saint. So you went into her bedroom, and that's where her remains are buried, under the floorboard there?
0: Yes. I was able to see the museum first, and that was important because, you know, you have an appointment and then the archivist stayed with me supervising because they didn't know who I was. So I went through the museum and got a feel for her life, and because I'd been a GP, reading about her medical history was very moving because

0: She contracted tuberculosis in infancy. It infected her spine, leaving her back deformed, pressure on her spinal cord, partial paralysis, devastating illness. A lot of her time, she was like paralyzed in three limbs. And yet she managed from her own sickbed to establish this foundation of nurses to care for the poor in the slums of Sydney. And so you're walking around the museum and you're thinking, how on earth did she do this? That question stayed with me for, well, ever since really, but certainly for 2 years while I was sort of thinking about her. And after that experience of seeing how ill she had been and getting a feel for the unbelievable things that she accomplished in her lifetime, then I got to sit in the chapel, which is in her bedroom now. Her bedroom has been made the part that has the pews in it, and there was an adjoining room. The wall to the adjoining room was taken out to make the space for the altar, and she's buried under the floor there. And I was sitting in the chapel just sort of thinking about what I had just seen about this woman, and closed my eyes and I was aware of a presence, a sense, and what I felt was, I'm in the presence of a saint.
1: That thought came into your mind?
0: Absolutely. And it was like just total acceptance that that's what was happening.
1: What did that feel like, that thought?
0: Awe. There was awe. But the air was electric. It's very hard to describe. But I think, you know, I'm saying I'm in the presence of a saint. Someone who doesn't use that language would have felt the same thing and used different words.
1: I was going to say, were you brought up Catholic or?
0: No, I wasn't.
1: So that word came into your head, a saint.
0: Yeah, I'm in the presence of a saint.
1: So you became fascinated with this woman after that.
0: I fell in love.
1: You fell in love with Eileen O'Connor.
0: That's a common experience.
1: That's part of the feeling you have towards the. Is that part of the veneration, I suppose, isn't it?
0: It is. Yeah.
1: So let's talk about Eileen O'Connor, who she actually was. Whereabouts was she born, and tell me about her early life and how she contracted TB.
0: She was born in 1892 in Melbourne, and tuberculosis was common in those days, both as the respiratory infection, but also people could contract it from unpasteurised milk too. So when an adult catches tuberculosis, it's usually a lung infection, and that's what we think of, you know, people having hemorrhages from their lungs and shortness of breath and sort of dying of a slow, horrible pneumonia. But when people contract it in children, it tends to spread through their bloodstream more. And so as well as being a lung infection, it can lodge in bones. So for Eileen, it lodged in the bones of her spine. And there were other bones affected also. But the significant thing was the spine, because if you can imagine the vertebrae of your back and some of them, instead of being bone, become abscesses.
1: Oh, my God, that's extraordinary. She must have been such perfect agony then.
0: Absolute agony for her whole life.
1: What did it do? Does that explain why she was so small as a figure? Did it bend her over or something?
0: Correct. Yes, the vertebrae collapse on themselves. So as well as just losing height, there's also a bend. It's called Pott's disease for those who are medically interested. But basically, instead of your thoracic spine being relatively upright, she had almost a 90-degree bend in the vertebrae in the mid part of her back.
1: Have you had a chance to look through the medical records of that time?
0: Yes, I have. I actually had the experience of being in the archives holding copies of X-rays of Eileen from about 1920.
1: That must have been one of the first X-rays ever taken then in Australia.
0: No, those weren't. But Eileen had had X-rays done in around about 1896, because she was born in 1892. She had problems with her back at the age of five that led to her to be x-rayed. So that would have been 1897. X-rays became used for patients in 1896. So, back then, when she was very young, she would have been amongst the first people, presumably, to be x-rayed in the country.
1: And what does that x-ray look like?
0: I have not seen a copy of that one. I don't know that it exists. But the ones from 1920, so later on, show very extensive tubercular infection.
1: So was she relegated to a wheelchair for quite early in life then?
0: She had great difficulty walking from early in life. When people get Pott's disease, that inflammation and collapse of the spine, there's pressure on the spinal cord because there's these abscesses, but also because of the deformity of the bones. And so people get paralysis, partial paralysis. But as well as that, as you said, the pain is unimaginable. So someone with Pott's disease who can walks with a very distinctive gait, tiny, painful little steps, because any jarring of their spine is unbearable.
1: I've seen photos of her, and there's a page on her in Wikipedia, and if you look at the picture of her, it's slightly touched up, but she's got the presence of like one of the schoolgirls in Picnic at Hanging Rock. She's of that era. She's quite beautiful.
0: Yes.
1: And strangely serene as well in her facial expressions. Was she able to have anything like an education at a school?
0: She did go to Our Lady of Mount Carmel School in Waterloo some of the time in her childhood, but she missed an awful lot of school because she wasn't well, but her parents educated her at home. So she was actually quite an intelligent, well-versed young woman.
1: What kind of aspirations did she have?
0: She wanted to be a nun, but she inquired and was told that she was too sick to be a nun, so no one wanted her. So she took this kind of detour and set up Our Lady's Nurses for the Poor with the help of a young priest. And although she never lived to see it, she arranged all the paperwork and instructions that eventually it would become a religious order. So her sisters became nuns.
1: The experiences I've had from making this program is interviewing people who've endured enormous suffering in their life, if they can survive it and remain kind. They have a very powerful charisma to them. It's a very settled centeredness to them. Do you think she had that?
0: Without a doubt, yes. Yeah, it's quite clear when you read about her. In her own lifetime, people thought she was a saint. So she would have fundraisers for the nurses because her commitment was that her nurses would care for the poor in the slums of Sydney as domiciliary nurses at no charge, which meant a lot of fundraising work was done to support the nurses doing that. And there would be picnics in the gardens, and when she was well enough, she would be carried outside and, you know, sat on the ground. And when she was carried back in, people would collect samples of the soil as relics to take home because they believed they were in the presence of a saint while she was alive.
1: Was she in a poverty-stricken family herself?
0: Her father was a bookkeeper for a large department store in Sydney. They moved from Melbourne when she was about 10. Sort of genteel, lower middle class with huge medical bills. So, yes, there was an element. She saw her family struggle to pay for her medical bills, but then her father died in 1911. And at that point, yes, plummet to poverty because mum could no longer pay the rent. The mother had always had boarders to help pay the rent and pay the bills, and now she needed help to find a cheap house that had more space to take in more boarders so that she could make ends meet.
1: And what did all this mean for her health if the family couldn't pay for expensive medical bills?
0: Well, we do know that Eileen appeared to get a lot sicker at the time of her father's death. prior to that, she'd had a lot of medical care. She'd had a lot of surgery because one of the things that's done when people get these abscesses is they have to be drained. So,
1: oh God, this poor woman. Honestly, this is terrible.
0: This was terrible because just think, we're talking in the early 1900s. Anesthesia is not the same. Pain relief's not the same. And one of the girls who saw her back at school, like actually saw her back, described it as there was a deformity that looked almost like a wing from the way that the spine had sort of collapsed, and it was crisscrossed with scars. At one stage, she also had a procedure to encase her in plaster of Paris, like a cast, to try and strengthen and straighten her back and get it to sit correctly. But what happened with that experience was, as the cast set, it was too tight and she was being suffocated, so they had to cut that off in a hurry. And it was said that her back collapsed worse than it had been to start with after that experience.
1: How close did she get to death?
0: Oh, she had near-death experience of her own, but she was frequently unconscious. She barely ate. She was expected to die a number of times through her life.
1: The near-death experience you mentioned, did she write about that or talk about that?
0: She spoke about that. That happened in 1913, so this is after her dad has died. And
1: the year before the Great War starts, yes.
0: Correct. She was actually, I think it may have been 1911, sorry, I think I got the year wrong. She was terribly ill. The priest that had helped them find the new house, who helped found the Order of Nurses later, was doing things like holding a mirror to her face to see if condensation from breath was happening on it, which it wasn't. When she came back from that experience, she said, "I've been as close to dying as it's possible to do without dying."
1: What did she say happened as she approached the very edge of life?
0: She had an apparition of the Virgin Mary, and she was given three choices. One was that she could just stay where she was, be dead, be without pain. One was that she could be totally healed and go back. And the third option was that she could come back just as sick and in as much suffering as she was, but use that suffering to save people.
1: And what choice did she say she made? Number three?
0: Number three. She was 19 years old.

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0: Today I'm with author Kate Plinch, who's written a book on the life of a woman who's a candidate to become an Australian saint, a woman named Eileen O'Connor, who endured profound and painful disabilities to put herself in service of the poor. Her book is called Every Inch a Saint. There's more to the story coming up after the headlines. 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
1: Loretta Loberger with a news update. The federal government says new tariffs being imposed by the United States are completely unjustified and don't make sense. From later today, a 12.5% tariff will be placed on Australian exports to the US, replacing a 10% tariff. There are calls for AFL clubs to take a stronger stand against crowd abuse of players. It comes after the Magpies' 34-point win over the Crows was soured by large parts of the crowd booing Collingwood star Isaac Quainer from the start of the game. UN Secretary General Antonio Guterres is warning that the Middle East is being pulled into an ever-widening circle of confrontation. The US is conducting a 13th consecutive night of strikes against Iran.

0: Iran after President Donald Trump threatened to ramp up attacks. And the Spanish government has declared a national emergency in Madrid and the neighbouring province of Abila because of wildfires. Full bulletin at midday.
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2: Today I'm with author Kate Clinch. Some years ago, Kate was working as a GP in country South Australia when she suffered an ectopic pregnancy that left her very, very close to death. And while she lay in hospital, she had something like a near-death experience and was quite changed ever after. She became interested in the miraculous, which has led her to the life of a woman called Eileen O'Connor, an Australian woman who contracted terrible tuberculosis and suffered from terrible disabilities, who put her life in service of the poor in working-class Sydney in the early 20th century. So you were telling me before how she had her own near-death experience and took as her mission coming out of it to be in service to the poor. How on earth was she going to do that? Did she have an idea of how she was going to work and do this despite her profound disabilities?
3: Well, the first thing to say is she was absolutely convinced that she was doing the bidding of the Virgin Mary and of Jesus, who also featured somehow in that near-death experience of hers. So she just believed it would happen. But she was obviously raised Catholic, and Catholics are familiar with this idea of dedicating suffering to the salvation of other people's souls. And so what she believed would be the case was that her suffering would be offered up as a sacrifice so that other people wouldn't need to suffer and would somehow fuel other people's lives being better.
2: I don't understand. Explain that to me. How her suffering became a sacrifice for other people. Was that Christ, like an imitation of Christ? Was that the idea?
3: Kind of. It's a very Catholic thing. Catholics understand it. You and I, not being Catholic, look at that and go, I don't know how to process this. Like, I just personally was absolutely heartbroken. Like you said, you know, she made that third choice despite everything at 19 and came back and suffered so terribly. It's heartbreaking. But she believed that that was what she was called to do, and she willingly and cheerfully did it. She was a joyful person. But what really happened wasn't what she expected. She was surprised by how things turned out.
2: She came to work quite closely with a priest named Father Edward McGrath. Tell me about this man and how they came to work together.
3: Father McGrath was a young priest. He came from an impoverished background himself. He'd been one of those children that were kind of farmed out because the family couldn't look after everybody. And he went into the priesthood a bit later than average because he didn't have the means to do what he felt called to do. He'd been ordained about a year before and was appointed to Randwick Parish, where Eileen lived. And when Charles O'Connor, Eileen's dad, died, the family appealed to the church for help, and he was the young priest sent out to find housing for them and do whatever he could. And so he met Eileen, and she was desperately, desperately ill at the time, so he spent a lot of time praying with her. And after her near-death experience, she described what had happened, and he was under the same calling to help the poor that Eileen was. So we had this meeting of minds and hearts in those two people with the same calling. And they realised that somehow there was a synergy. So Eileen thought that Father McGrath would organise an order of nurses and she would be suffering in bed praying for the process to work.
2: Now, you write that at this time, amazingly, there was a lot of gossip about these two. Really? Really? It's profoundly poor. I mean, really? People were gossiping about these two, were they?
3: They were, sadly. But there was far

0: more to it than that. Yes, there were allegations that it was scandalous, that, you know, Eileen was bedbound. The priest would go into her bedroom to pray.
1: Oh, right, and they'd be alone in there together and who knows what they were getting up to, this thing. Well, I mean, who knows? But really, I mean, it just seems... Yeah, what do you say about that?
0: Well, there was more to it. You had Eileen, who was wonderful, convinced that she was called to set up this order of nurses. Father McGrath believed the same thing. They were young, they were exuberant, they were maybe just a little bit naive about the workings of church hierarchy.
1: Maybe they also fell in love a little too. I mean, if you're that of similar, if you're that much of similar mind, it's natural for people to have a kind of love for each other in that work, isn't it?
0: Absolutely, but it was completely platonic and innocent. There was no whiff of scandal. And as Eileen said, when she was dealing with the gossip, it was like, well, if the church came to meet me, they would know that what they're saying is impossible, but they won't come.
1: Why wouldn't they come? Why wasn't the church supporting her work?
0: So Father McGrath and Eileen decided to call the Order of Nurses Our Lady's Nurses for the Poor. Apparently, although the church knew what they were doing, they didn't get the appropriate approval to use Our Lady's name process.
1: You need to get that signed off by the Vatican before you brand yourself with the Blessed Virgin Mary. Is that right?
0: Yeah. Something along those lines.
1: Oh, well, yeah.
0: And then there was another situation which was a problem, because Our Lady's Nurses were set up in 1913, so right before World War One. You'll be aware, perhaps, that during World War One, we had a lot of Australian soldiers serving under the British Army, and they were felt to be a bit disrespectful, larrikins, ratbags, didn't uphold their respect for authority, all that stuff. That attitude about Australians was also present in the church. So Australian priests were not fully towing
1: really?
0: The line of discipline.
1: So in Rome they're going, who knows what they're getting up to all the way out there in Australia. It was a bit like that, was it?
0: It was a bit like that. And so there was a fellow called Father Hubert Linkens, and he was very interesting because I believe he was Dutch, but he was on a German passport, and he was sent across from Europe to investigate allegations of insubordination type events with the priesthood. So he was here looking for a priest to make an example of.
1: Oh, no. And poor old Father McGrath copped it, did he?
0: He sure did. And, I mean, the story gets more bizarre.
1: This is a man who's committed his life to live in poverty to work for the poor, is it? And after him.
0: That was part of it. He'd taken a vow of poverty. And as I said, there was a house bought by benefactors for Eileen to set up as the nursing home, and the benefactors signed the ownership of the house into Eileen and Father McGrath's names.
1: Oh, and they saw that they thought it was in breach of his vow of poverty, is that right?
0: That's the one. Meanwhile, Father Linkens, who was like the provincial superior from Europe, comes in. He's on a German passport. World War One starts when he's here. Somehow he did not get interned, but came close to being interned as a sort of German citizen in Australia during World War One. So he was stuck here, couldn't go back to Europe. It gave him a lot more time to go finding his scapegoat. So absolutely made Father McGrath and Eileen's lives a misery because of the issue with the vow of poverty, because of the using Our Lady's name without absolute approval, because of the dedication they'd shown to fundraising to get money to fund the nurses to go and look after the sick. All this stuff is going on.
1: Right, and the gossip between them as well.
0: Yes, absolutely. Scandalous because Eileen was paralysed and she did have a wheelchair. Well, we call it a wheelchair, but it was actually a children's rickshaw. People can find pictures of it on the internet quite easily. Totally not designed to be used indoors. And apparently, according to the nuns that worked with her, she didn't spend a lot of time in that wheelchair. She was carried. Sometimes Father McGrath would carry the paralysed girl.
1: All right. And so that was considered inappropriate.
0: Totally inappropriate. There was an opportunity to go on a cruise to visit

0: some priests that are setting up stuff in the Pacific. Arlene went, people thought it would be good for her. Father McGrath was on the same cruise. So there were a few trips like that. So Father McGrath was charged with three counts of flight from a monastery with a woman.
1: Flight from a monastery with a woman? That's an actual charge? Or is
0: it goes back to the Middle Ages or something.
1: Oh, right. That's not something they made up. That's a thing that was pre-existing, was it? Flight from a monastery with a woman. And what are you thinking when you're reading about all this, Kate? Like, you're laughing now, but were you laughing then, or were you going, oh, that's appalling?
0: It's appalling. Mm. And people from within the church have come out subsequently and said none of that should ever have happened. But yes, for a long time that's what happened. And so Father McGrath was actually banished from Australia, so disappeared from the story of Our Lady's Nurses from the Poor because he was banned from having any contact. And he actually became a war hero. But Eileen could not stay in bed praying that Father McGrath's work would benefit people. She was answering the telephone with her one non-paralysed arm. She was a saint with a phone. She was seeing the nurses every morning before they went on their rounds, having them come and debrief afterwards. She became their spiritual director because while all of this hoo-ha was going on, priests were not allowed to come to the home to guide the nurses, to be their spiritual directors, to give them communion. So she became integral in running the nursing home.
1: So who served as the spiritual director if they wouldn't allow any priests to become contaminated by the work that Eileen is doing here?
0: Eileen did.
1: She did.
0: She took that on herself, yes.
1: And with the kind of snide allegations of the two of them having an affair, what did she do about that?
0: She investigated suing the church for slander because, apart from the fact that she was being gossiped about viciously, there were a whole lot of other considerations. She was living with the nurses. They were recruiting young Catholic women to come and nurse, and she's now being labelled as a scarlet woman. And so what good Catholic mum or dad in the 19-teens is going to be allowing their daughter to go and nurse in that organisation?
1: So how is she going to pursue this case against the Vatican?
0: Well, it was against the church hierarchy in Sydney. So she was looking at her legal options. The church in Australia said, if you pursue this legal action, we will excommunicate you and anyone who supports you.
1: What did she do about that?
0: She realised she could not take legal action. So something quite bizarre and amazing happened. She'd been bedbound for at least a few years. And one day she said to one of her nurses, would you just lay out some clothes for me? She had never asked for anyone to lay out clothes for her before. She did all her work from bed. The nurses looked after her. She had bed sores, the works. So the nurse thought, well, that's a bit strange, but everyone did what they called her little mother. Everyone did what Eileen asked. So when she was alone, she got herself out of bed. She got herself dressed. Her mother came to visit, goes into the bedroom. The bed's empty. The mother thinks she's gone to hospital or she's died or something because everyone knew how ill and fragile she was. So the mother screams. The nurses in the house come running because they think something terrible's happened. And there's little Eileen somehow standing dressed because she's realised her options to solve the problem in Australia are done. She's going to have to go to Rome.
1: This is one of the wildest and most gothic stories I've ever heard on this program. This is amazing. I'm with Kate Clinch, who's written a book on the life of Eileen O'Connor, and it's called Every Inch a Saint. So this severely disabled woman is in her, still in her, mid-20s at this point, decides to hop on a ship to go to Rome to challenge the authority of the Catholic Church in its own territory.
0: In 1915, on a troop ship into Europe that's at war.
1: Did Father McGrath go with her?
0: Yes. Eileen was desperately ill on that trip. She travelled with a nurse because she needed looking after. Eileen prepared

0: all the legal case. Then when they got to Rome, they carefully travelled sort of separately to try and avoid scandal.
1: And how high up did she get in the Vatican hierarchy once she arrived in Rome?
0: Oh, she got an audience with the Pope.
1: Wow. What came out of that?
0: Well, the charges against Father McGrath were dropped, so he was not kicked out of his order, but he was still banished from Australia until 1941.
1: Oh, well, they didn't want the whiff of scandal, even though he was clearly blameless in this matter.
0: Yes, for whatever reason, there was still an incredible amount of hostility towards him. And I guess sometimes when you're an organisation and you set a path, it's very hard to change it.
1: So once Eileen left Rome, did she ever see him again?
0: Once. She travelled to India to meet him.
1: She went to India as well?
0: Yeah, this was about, I think this was 1917, nearly killed her. She knew she wasn't going to live terribly much longer. She said she was going to do the paperwork with him so that the Congregation of Nurses would become a religious order in the future. That was part of her motivation for sure. But I personally believe that she couldn't... Sorry, I'm a bit emotional. I believe she couldn't face the idea of dying without saying goodbye.
1: So she was dying. Tell me about the last years of her life.
0: She was terribly ill. While she was in India, she had surgery on her foot because she had abscesses in her heels. It wasn't clear she would safely get back. She was terribly ill. They thought she had bladder stones. She had surgery for that not long before she died, but there was no bladder stone. It was the tuberculosis abscess situation had extended. She did all the paperwork so that things were in place for the religious order. She was involved with fundraising. When she knew things were getting close, she actually sat for a portrait to be painted because she wanted to leave a souvenir for her girls.
1: How old was she when she died?
0: 28.
1: What happened to that order of nurses after she died?
0: They did ultimately become a religious order as she'd intended. It was always a relatively small order, but they worked in places like Newcastle, in King's Cross, with the marginalised and the poor. And one of the sisters that I got to work with was Sister Margaret Mary, and she described things like, well, sometimes we'd go to the house that we were meant to treat someone in and the door would be locked. So we'd climb in through the window and we'd have to be really careful because the floors would give way. And so there was a risk of, like, the floor giving way and you'd be up to your waist in a hole. And once they dealt with all of the climbing through the window and picking the safe parts of the floorboards, the first thing they'd have to do would be clean up the excrement of the dogs and the cats that were also in those slum buildings before they could look after a patient. This was in the 60s.
1: Where was Eileen initially buried?
0: She was buried in Randwick Cemetery.
1: But that wasn't where she wanted to be buried, was it?
0: No, but there's a lot of paperwork to be done if you're going to be buried in your own bedroom. So she was in Randwick Cemetery for about 15 years, and then once everything had been put in place that she was allowed to be buried at home, she was exhumed.
1: So she was buried under the floorboards of this house.
0: She's buried under the floorboards.
1: Which is where you had this kind of lovely, profound apprehension about her, that sense of her being a saint. Well, who started this process of her possibly becoming a saint?
0: There was talk that she was a saint in her lifetime, as I said before. People kept relics of the soil. One of the undertakers involved in burying her the first time said, "I buried a saint today." So there was certainly this grassroots sort of sense of her being a saint.
1: Well, we use that term colloquially, don't we? When we talk about someone who's been a very kind person in their life, oh, she was a saint. But the more literal process of this is something else altogether, isn't it?
0: Yes. One of the sisters, who I also have had the great privilege of working with, in the 1990s championed the cause of Eileen, and so she gathered up letters and everything she could do to gather and make sense of the archives and start the process with a local parish in Randwick,

0: and it's sort of gradually built in momentum. It can be a very, very slow process, but the Diocese of Sydney has investigated as much as Australia can, and the paperwork is now residing in an office in the Vatican to be investigated and to wait for miracles to be documented that support the cause.
1: Well, there are claims that when Eileen prayed over a very sick girl, that this girl, very sick with TB, that she subsequently recovered. What do you really think is the miracle here of her life?
0: Well, I think that case that you're alluding to, a little girl with tuberculous meningitis, that the doctor had said, there's nothing I can do, and she was unconscious, and Eileen came and prayed and said she's going to get better, and overnight that child got better.
1: Well, people get recover when they're pronounced dead or near death all the time.
0: It's hard, and the Vatican has a whole protocol for how to investigate these things, and involving doctors that are not Catholic and test results and all sorts of things. But yes, I think what you're getting at is that there are miracles that are not a Vatican-approved miracle. And I think that's when we get through something that we thought we couldn't. Many people have an experience in life where it's too much and yet they keep going. There is some kind of grace and hope, and there is something that sustains us in terrible times. There's a kindness that some people can radiate despite terrible things that have happened in their lives, as you said before. Those things are miracles.
1: Years and years ago, I interviewed someone who was a man of the Catholic faith who went on the Camino through Spain, did the big long walk and arrived at the church at the end of it and felt strangely deflated at the experience, which apparently is quite common. But then when he went to Mass the next morning, he felt this kind of, this really lovely elevation of the spirit, he said, and this he felt almost giddy with happiness. And I asked him to explain it, and he said, I can't. He said, it was a miracle. And I like that definition of a miracle, a kind of a beautiful and inexplicable change of heart. This is the grace you're talking about?
0: Yes. Yes, and we see that, you know, and it doesn't, we don't need to try and fall back on religious terminology that we don't understand, because it's a feeling. It does, language doesn't always fit what we feel. But when you've really hit a really horribly bleak place, like for me recently, chemotherapy, radical surgery to remove stomach cancer, learning how to drink water and eat again after having no stomach, you know, those things are horrible. And anyone who's been through a serious illness knows there are times where you think, I don't think I can get up in the morning. And then you do. And then you do. And it's like, well, how do people do that? It's not the power in us. There is something that allows that. There's something that we just breathe in, we don't even notice it.
1: I wonder about this whole process of sainthood. Sometimes it seems to me like it removes that person from the realm of the human and makes them kind of superhuman, when what we should remember and maybe even love about them is how very human they really were. What do you think about all that, Kate?
0: I think we can do both. I think, yes, Eileen totally breaks my heart and fills me with awe of her as a human being, knowing what her dear little body suffered with that tuberculosis infection, knowing her courage in the face of incredible opposition and obstacles. That's a very special human being that we can look up to. But there's also that sense that we're bigger than just being human. There is something bigger than us that unites us, that inspires us to be kinder and compassionate and to look at someone who seems different to us and know that really we're all the same.
1: Do you think after your own near-death experience, the curiosity that invoked in you, Have you sort of found what you were looking for, or are you just happy to live in the mystery and still ask the question?
0: Both. Like, I know more than I used to, but one of the things I do know is if ever I think I've figured out the mystery, then I'm wrong, because human beings will never figure out all of it. But if we can just get a little taste that the world is more special, more wonderful, more hope-filled than it appears on the surface, that there are invisible things that are very easy to discount when we live in a material world and when we read the news headlines, that's part of the story. But there is so much more that can keep us going, that can give us hope. And if we have the courage to keep going and we feel hope, we can be kind, we can be compassionate, we can be something far more.
1: Kate, thank you so much.
0: Thank you, Richard.
1: Kate Clinch's book is called Every Inch a Saint.

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1: Today's conversation with Kate Clinch was made on the lands of the Gadigal people. Producer was Maggie Morris. The executive producer is Nicola Harrison. I'm Richard Feidler. Thanks for listening.
2: ABC News at midday. Good afternoon. I'm Loretta Loberger. The US military says it's completed a 13th consecutive night of strikes against Iran as it aims to hold Iran accountable and diminish threats to commercial shipping. Chelsea Hetherington reports.
3: Iran's air defences have been activated in Tehran and explosions have been reported along the strait in Bandar Abbas and Keshem. US President Donald Trump promised major military punishment for Iran and its Houthi allies after the Yemeni fighters struck two Saudi oil tankers in the Red Sea. He's also warned Iran that damage to ships and cargo would be paid for by Iranian funds frozen by Washington. The UN Secretary General Antonio Guterres says diplomacy is the only way forward.
4: There is no military solution to the conflict. Fighting must stop everywhere in the region.
3: He's calling for Pakistan's efforts to mediate an end to the war to be strengthened.
2: The Australian government says new tariffs being imposed by the United States are completely unjustified and don't make sense. From later today, a 12.5% tariff will be placed on Australian exports to the US, replacing a 10% tariff. The Trump administration argues it's taking action against forced labour and slavery. But Trade Minister Don Farrell has pushed back, arguing Australia takes modern slavery very seriously.
5: The Albanese government believes that this imposition of higher tariffs on Australia is completely unjustified, and we will continue to lobby the United States Trade Representative to remove all tariffs on Australian goods.
2: A Tasmanian Labor senator says the plan for a pine plantation on the state's largest farm is an exciting investment for the state. Jasmine Snow has more.
6: Earlier this month, Federal Treasurer Jim Chalmers approved the $142 million sale of the Rushy Lagoon property in the state's northeast to UK investment firm Gresham House. It plans to turn 9,000 hectares of the 22,000 hectare farm into a pine plantation, which Labor Senator Helen Poley says will create opportunities.
7: We all know that we need more timber sourced from Australia to build the homes that we need.
6: Taz Farmers has described Mr Chalmers' decision to approve the sale as a betrayal of Tasmanian agriculture. Gresham House is holding community consultation sessions this weekend about its plans for the farm.
2: The Royal Commission on Anti-Semitism and Social Cohesion has heard calls for more formalised collaboration between Jewish community security groups and law enforcement. Georgia Lenton-Williams has more.
8: Tali Blickblau, the inaugural CEO of the Door Foundation, has given evidence as the inquiry continues its focus on security arrangements protecting Jewish communities. Ms. Blickblau has been involved with Jewish community security organisations and New South Wales law enforcement agencies. She said there is significant goodwill and cooperation between the organisations, but she hopes for more formalised working relationships, given the severity of risks facing Jewish communities. The Commission will later hear evidence from Victoria Police, the Australian Federal Police and MP Julian Lisa.
2: The ABC has withdrawn the Four Corners program's Meth Highway and Cocaine Nation by sacked reporter Mahmoud Fazal due to concerns about accuracy. The ABC conducted an investigation into Fazal after his appearance on a podcast with a former underworld figure last year. The broadcaster says the decision to remove the Four Corners programs is separate from the investigation following Mr. Fazal's appearance on the podcast. Overseas again, and the world's leading authority Authority on Food Insecurity says the situation in Gaza has improved since famine was declared in parts of the territory last year, but warns that conditions are still at crisis levels. The Integrated Food Security Phase Classification, or IPC, says a reduction in fighting and the fact that Israel is allowing more aid into Gaza has had a significant impact. However, it warns even small disruptions to humanitarian access could rapidly reverse recent gains. Now to Tasmania's weather. There's a gale warning for the far northwest coast, Bank Strait and Franklin Sound, east of Flinders Island and the lower east, southeast, southwest and central west coasts. There's a strong wind warning for remaining coastal waters and the lakes. For the state, widespread rain about the west and far south, scattered showers elsewhere, fresh and gusty southwesterly winds tending west to northwesterly throughout the day. A top of 13 degrees today for Burnie, Devonport, Launceston and Hobart. 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
9: And coming up today, a look at new regulations for small Tasmanian food producers.
10: We are not saying that there is no risk to these produce types. There is, but ultimately when you're operating in a home garden or in a small commercial scale, the level is exceptionally low. And also we know that they have short supply chains. They basically know their customers intimately.
9: And Tasmanian cattle producers asked to comment on the cattle levy.
11: We need to make sure that it is flexible and reflective of the diversity that's in the industry today and how fast moving the industry is today. And we really need to look at, are there functions that we haven't considered previously that we need to look at and say, this may be something that we need to invest more funds in.
9: Yeah, Tasmanian cattle producers asked to have their say on the cattle levy after a meeting this week in Launceston. And another plan for next week had the red meat update. The levy has not changed in two decades. That story coming up on this Friday. G'day, Tony Briscoe with you as we also look at the latest changes made to the regulations around smaller producers in the state who grow berries, melons and leafy crops. Are the regulations fit for purpose? The Federal Opposition Leader Angus Taylor, visiting the state's northeast, has some thoughts on the Bell Bay issue along with the sale of Rushy Lagoon. We'll hear from the Opposition Leader in just a moment. Richard Bailey, our livestock reporter, will be on the program later to detail what's happening with the local and mainland livestock markets. And we will check the latest on the weather in around about 10 minutes from now. You too can be part of the Country Hour via the text line. 0438 922 936 is that number. First up, the Federal Opposition Leader Angus Taylor is in Tasmania today to meet with Bell Bay workers and discuss the sale of Rushy Lagoon. He spoke to the media at Bell Bay a short time ago. Here's some of what he had to say, beginning with the fact that he'd worked at Bell Bay three decades ago.
12: Almost exactly 30 years ago, I first came here working here with Bell Bay Aluminium. And there was concern at that time about the future of the smelter. And it's wonderful to see 30 years later the smelter is still operating, and we must ensure that it continues to operate. Can I acknowledge, before I say more about that, can I acknowledge the workers who have lost their jobs in the last few days at Liberty Bell Bay? This is a tough time for them and their families. And my heart goes out to them. It is a very, very difficult time. We have an economic crisis in this country. We have seen the biggest collapse in living standards that any developed country in the world has seen in the last 4 years since Labor has been in power. We're seeing industry going offshore. We're seeing an energy crisis in this country as the government has failed to contain energy prices. We are seeing a situation where Australians, so many Australians, are giving up hope. We cannot let that happen here at Bell Bay and in northern Tasmania. We cannot let that happen. And there's two specific cases where there's real risk of that happening right now in front of us that I've seen this morning. I've seen the biggest collapse in living standards that any developed country in the world has seen in the last 4 years since Labor has been in power. We're seeing industry going offshore. We're seeing an energy crisis in this country as the government has failed to contain energy prices.

0: First of all, here at Bell Bay, again, there is a cloud over the future of Bell Bay Aluminium. And we know that the key to a successful aluminium smelter is affordable, reliable energy. Chris Bowen should be here now, talking to the local community, talking to Bell Bay Aluminium about how the federal government can play a role in ensuring the future of Bell Bay Aluminium. He should come here now. He should be here. But he's nowhere to be seen because he hasn't been focused on what we need as a country, ensuring that industry stays in this country. He's adding taxes to Australian industry through his hyped up carbon tax in the safeguard mechanism. He's making it harder for industry, not easier, and he should be here right now. And it is absolutely essential we continue to see the operation of this smelter, the Bell Bay Aluminium Smelter, in the coming years. I'd like to see it going another 30 years. And it's a great credit to this local community here that it's been as successful as it has over such a long period of time. Now, I was at Scottsdale earlier today, and at Scottsdale we see another hammer blow to the local community and the local economy. Where at Rushy Lagoon we've seen a purchase occurring right now to take that land out of traditional agricultural production with dreadful economic consequences as a result. Julie Collins can step in and prevent this from happening. She has the power to veto access to carbon credits for this purchaser. And that should be based, and it's based, on taking land out of productive agricultural use. She has that power now. And she said absolutely nothing, complete and utter silence. This would be another hammer blow to Northern Tasmania. This is a government that is asleep at the wheel when it comes to the industries that count in Northern Tasmania, and it's asleep at the wheel when it comes to the economic crisis and energy crisis this country is facing. Northern Tasmania deserves better. Australians deserve better than what we are seeing from these two ministers.
1: That's Federal Opposition Leader Angus Taylor talking about the sale of Rushy Lagoon and the Bell Bay smelter a short time ago at the media event. Overseas now, and oil has gone to over $100 US a barrel as the Middle East conflict escalates again, and the US has announced 12.5% tariff on Australian exports to that country, which it says is due to concerns about forced labour. Australia is one of 59 countries facing the new tariffs. It's a slight increase on the 10% tariff that had been in place previously. Richard Marles is the Deputy Prime Minister, and he spoke to Sally Sara about the latest tariffs.
2: We've consistently been calling for a de-escalation in respect of hostilities in the Middle East, and that continues to be our position. Now, you know, in saying that, we also absolutely need to see the Strait of Hormuz be open and for freedom of navigation to happen there, for commercial shipping to be allowed through, and we very much call on Iran to allow that to be the case. That was part of the terms of the ceasefire, and really we need to see a restoration to the normal global fuel supply chain because it's having a significant impact around the world. But we do continue to call for a de-escalation of hostilities in the Middle East.
3: From the Strait of Hormuz to the Red Sea, we're seeing some ships come under attack. Given the involvement of the Houthis now, how much concern is there from the federal government about oil supplies?
2: Well, I mean, we're certainly not sanguine about this issue, and that's been the case obviously since the moment that the war in Iran started. But that's why we have been really focused on ensuring that we do have fuel supply to this country. And you know, we got more fuel in Australia today than we did the day before the war in Iran started. And our continued focus will be on ensuring that fuel supply going forward. And that, I might say, is really enabled by virtue of our having very strong energy partnerships with countries like Singapore, like Korea, where we are a supplier of energy to them, significantly in respect of gas. And all of that has been critically important in terms of being able to ensure ongoing fuel supply to the country. And that will continue to be our focus going forward.
3: In developing news this morning, the Trump administration has confirmed that a 12.5% tariff will be placed on Australian exports to the US from later today. Given we've seen the trade stoush ramp

0: up between Canada and the US. How confident are you that there won't be further hikes for Australia?
1: Well, we've seen this news literally just break in the last few minutes. I mean, there's a couple of points I'd make here. Firstly, in relation to forced labour, because that's being used as the rationale, we have some of the strongest laws in the world in relation to combating forced labour. And we're very proud about the legal regime that exists in Australia in respect of that. And that's a point that we've continued to make to the United States. In relation to tariffs, we obviously are supportive of an open global trading system. That's actually what has seen an enormous rise in productivity and prosperity around the world. And in relation to our trading relationship with the United States, the Australia-US Free Trade Agreement has been really important in terms of promoting jobs in both countries and providing for freer trade and lower prices between both countries. So, this really, in our view, makes no sense. We continue to make that argument to the Trump administration, both in terms of trade, but also in terms of our stance in relation to forced labour, and that'll continue to be our position and the way in which we advocate.
0: Is the federal government disappointed by this latest news from the US?
1: No, obviously we are. I mean, we don't want to see increases in tariffs. We want to see freer trade and more trade flows between Australia and the United States. Both of our countries benefit from that. And to be clear, grounding this on the basis of forced labour. I mean, forced labour is definitely something which needs to be combated around the world. So we support that objective. But we have laws which are amongst the strongest in the world. And we've been making that point to the Trump administration.
2: That's Richard Miles, Deputy Prime Minister and Minister for Defence, speaking there to Sally Sara. Products that were exempt from the previous 10% tariff will also be exempt from the new tariff of 12.5%. Time now to check the latest on the weather with Tom Anderson from the Bureau. G'day, Tom.
3: G'day, Tony.
2: Looking at a lovely photo from a tip rat up at Myena, looking out the front door, 0.9 of a degree at the moment, and there's beautiful snow, and there's an eagle sitting there in the snow. Looks great.
3: Yeah, we saw some nice flurries overnight. I've seen some more so about the southern parts of the state where we saw the snow level get down to about 300 or 400 metres. So we saw fern tree just to the southwest of Hobart see some snow. We also saw some about Black Hills. Elsewhere we saw some of this system fall as rainfall. So in the last 12 hours we've had some pretty widespread falls between 10 to 18 millimetres about the west coast and the central plateau. We'll see that probably pick up again throughout today, but what we're expecting with the weather for the rest of the day is a warm front passing through. So what it's going to do is drop some rainfall, but it's going to raise that snow level pretty quickly up to over 1,000 metres. So a lot of the snow that we have seen fall, we might see melting in basically 24 hours.
2: Okay, I think we had about 8 mil of rain here at the ABC studios at Hobart.
3: Yes, yeah, so we saw a good fall. Most of that, again, probably in the late hours of yesterday rather than today. So I think, what have we got, up to 20 in some of the suburbs in yesterday's period. Expecting that to probably be the most of the fall for Hobart, but about the west coast for the rest of the day, we probably could see broad totals between 35 and 40 mil possible over the next 24 hours. But then we'll start seeing that ease a little bit into the weekend, but we will still see shower activity against the west continue for the next few days, less so for the east and northeast. So Launceston might only see 2 mil or so over the weekend.
2: Yeah, let's have a look at the weekend in detail. Saturday, Sunday, what are we expecting temperature-wise? What's it looking like?
3: Yeah, so we'll see the temperatures slightly warmer than what we've had today. So Hobart, we're only looking at 13 on Saturday and up to 14 for Sunday. Launceston, we're looking at 15 both days of the weekend, as with Devonport. Wynyard, we're looking at 14 degrees both days. Strawn, we're looking at 13 and then 14 on Sunday. Looking at 14, then 15 for King Island and Flinders Island. And St Helens, we're looking at 16 both Saturday and Sunday, partly cloudy there.
2: Okay, and the start of next week, it'll settle down a bit, or what will happen?
3: Not quite. So Monday is probably the peak of the days coming up. Although if you're about the north coast by the afternoon, we might see some rainfall beginning. We've got a system coming through Monday into Tuesday. It's going to be pretty strong. So it's going to bring some more rainfall, less heavy about the west coast than this system we've had, but heavier about the north coast, looking at falls between 10 to 20 millimetres on Tuesday. With that, we'll also see quite a lot of wind come through Tuesday into Wednesday. So not quite settling down just yet.
2: Now, warnings. We've got a, got a few of those, I believe.
3: Yeah, so we had a few road weather alerts and bushwalkers out, as well as the sheep graziers overnight. Now that we're going to see the conditions warm up a little bit, we've had those cancelled, but we still have all the marine wind warnings out. So we've currently got gale warnings out for the rest of today for all coastal areas except the central north coast and the upper east coast, which are in a strong wind warning. We're going to see the winds ease a little tomorrow, where we'll have gale warnings still out for the lower east coast and the southeast coast, but then other coastal areas we're going to have a strong wind warning. With the coastals tomorrow, we're looking at southwesterly winds 20 to 30 knots, and then they're going to be tending more towards the west or from the west throughout the day. About the morning, for the south coast, we might see winds up to 35 knots, but again, they'll be easing throughout the day. The swells as well are easing a little bit compared to what we've seen. So we'll have 3 to 5 metre west to southwesterly swells for the west and south coast. For the north coast, we're seeing those westerly swells that have been between about 2 or 3 metres easing down to about 1 metre by the afternoon. And on the east coast, we're looking at a southerly swell around 2 metres.
2: And expectations of icy conditions to continue, snow falling in many parts of the state?
3: No, we'd expect to have seen basically all the snowfall for the next 7 days already. We should see that snow level rising quite a lot. So, and I think we're expecting it to be around 800 or 900 metres tonight. And then over the coming days, we'll see it not become an issue until maybe again Tuesday night. We could see snow levels down to about 700 metres again. So only isolated falls, if anything.
2: Okay. Sheep graziers, no warnings there at this stage?
3: Not at this stage, no, but we'll see how that system progresses.
2: Beauty. Thanks for that, Tom.
3: Thanks, Tony.
2: Good on you. Tom Anderson from the Bureau with the latest information for you. Jason on the text line says, g'day, Tony, hope you're well. Thank you, Jason. Yeah, going okay. I keep going on about it, but $69 million chipped in by the government, no matter how you look at it, that or spin put on it, it's just not right. And this is talking about Rushy Lagoon. Have a good weekend. You too, Jason. 0438 922 936, our text line number. We'll talk about the food safety regulations for small producers in just a moment.
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2: Hey, another text from Jude. Always helpful to hear an opposition poly blame the current government. Does it help the people affected at least by making everyone angry? What did the Libs do for 9 years in power till 2022 to ensure the survival of struggling industries? And no, I don't vote one Labor. Thank you for that, Jude. 0438 922 936, our text line number. Small-scale farmers in the state are still worried they'll be disadvantaged if proposed food safety regulations are introduced by the state government in line with national standards. Biosecurity Tasmania is now looking at a tiered accreditation model for different-sized producers who are selling leafy greens, berries and melons. Here's Jason Jacoby, Secretary with the Department of Natural Resources and Environment, speaking to Dave Riley on the Mornings program.
8: There are national standards which have been developed, and all of the states are required to adopt those national standards. There are some non-negotiables in that, and they are driven by the importance of food safety. Where we do have flexibility as a state is in the administration and the processes that we adopt. Now, That is why we're out for consultation. We went out with a first draft. We've listened to what the community has told us, and we've adopted a tiered approach. And the tiered approach addresses the amount that a farmer produces and the level of risk. So, you know, from a small-scale market stallholder who's selling it at small quantities to locals, the level of obligation and administration is far less under this tiered approach than somebody who's producing on a mass scale. Now, where we do have room for flexibility, and this is where consultation is so important, and I really do encourage people to take the opportunity to provide their ideas, is that we can adopt as a state very simple administrative systems that are not onerous on a stallholder, that enable them to guarantee that we can track down and source where a product is being produced from, because being able to trace back a product that has caused an illness is absolutely fundamental.
9: Right, so that's the crux of it, is that you need to be able to find who grew that bunch of parsley and pay a visit to the farm or to the backyard that it came from.
8: Totally, David. We have to be able to know that if in the worst case scenario, and it is true, Tasmania has a very good reputation around food safety and food health. We produce high quality goods and services. But these things do happen. Cryptosporidium outbreaks, other outbreaks as we're currently experiencing internationally, the Clasper outbreak in the US in lettuce has caused significant trade and food safety and public health concerns.
9: Are there examples of this in Tasmania, though?
8: There are very few. We have had occasions where there have been illnesses, but the most important thing is we have to be able to trace back.
2: Jason Jacoby from the Department of Natural Resources and Environment talking there to David Riley. Now, Sprat Tasmania plans to provide input into the revised regulation. It provides support to small-scale producers. The CEO, Jen Robinson, is speaking here to Larissa Smith.
10: I guess the first iteration that came out was a very flat structure with a one-size-fits-all approach, which definitely wasn't going to make life easy in any way and needed to be changed. And I do acknowledge that Biosecurity Tasmania and NRE did listen to the feedback that they received, significant feedback in fact from the community and the sector broadly. And so they did adhere or make some changes to the regulations to bring about some tiering within the structure, to ensure that there's different levels based on scale of production. And the way they did that was through the size of cultivated land for those produce types.
11: Would you see this as taking a fairer approach to the regulations that are coming?
10: Yes, definitely. I mean, it's definitely an improvement. We know that one size fits all creates issues for the smaller scale producers who don't have the economies of scale nor the profit levels to enable them to obviously undertake a lot of the things when you have a one size fits all approach. So we're very pleased at least to see that there's that been that level of approach from BT in this regard. I think that there's a lot more that needs to be done in this space. Tiering was the first step. And I think that, we'll be definitely giving them some feedback from our perspective at Sprout Tas about what we think our producers need.
11: Is there any evidence that farmers who have sold produce at a farmer's market, at a roadside stall, or swapped a crop has made anyone sick?
10: The challenges that we see with the regs as they stand is that the narrow definition of home horticulture, which is essentially those people that are home gardeners and the like, if they do take their produce to a crop swap as an example, that activity is not exempt from the regulations as they currently stand. We see that there are challenges with this side of things. I mean, ultimately, we want to produce safe food in Tasmania. That's, you know, no farmer or even home gardener wants to make anybody sick. Let's be clear about that. We're all on the same page. But I think the regulations are there to ensure that we achieve the outcomes of safe food where there is risk. So it needs to be commensurate to the level of risk that is there and present. We know that the instances of foodborne illness that have been cited by FSANS when they made these changes to the national standard were mostly from larger scale operations and also from imported produce in the instance of berries and generally longer supply chains. So we are not saying that there is no risk to these produce types. There is, but ultimately when you're operating in a home garden or in a small commercial scale, the level is exceptionally low. And also, we know that they have short supply chains. They basically know their customers intimately. It's not really a chain. It's more like a link for them. And so they have nowhere to hide if they were to make somebody sick. Our producers are very, very dedicated to doing what they want to do in terms of making sure they produce safe and tasty food for their customers. So we really feel that there's could be a detrimental impact of these regulations as they stand, is that they won't achieve the outcome that we're actually trying to achieve, because we'll actually reduce the amount of food being produced in our state, because farmers may stop producing these produce types or stop farming altogether. And then we will have less fresh produce available to the Tasmanian community. And we see that as having a flow-on detrimental health impact to our community and public health. So I think we really need to look at making sure that we have, that we take a proactive approach. I would really like to see the department think about taking an outcomes education approach as opposed to a punitive, reactionary approach to food safety. We look at how we can arm producers with the knowledge that they need and the tools that they need to produce safe food in the first place. Yes, developing a food safety management plan can do that, but a 30-page length document for someone that's farming under 1 hectare of produce is relatively overkill. We think that we really need to see appropriate clarity and transparency in the development of the regulations, so that we're not taking what are kind of outcomes-based wording in the standards and actually making things more into mandatory prescribed actions for our producers.
11: And would it be overkill to expect a visit from Biosecurity Tasmania if you're producing food on less than a hectare?
10: I actually don't think that from a resourcing perspective at the moment, if I can speak plainly, I don't think Biosecurity Tasmania has the resources to actually do that. If you think about every single grower that we have in the state that would be undertaking produce at that scale, I don't think that that's actually a reasonable expectation. I also think that, you know, ultimately we just want people to have the knowledge to produce the safe food in the first place. So, you know, and Sprout is committed to helping our farmers to do that. We haven't seen instances in Tasmania of issues with foodborne illness from these produce types reported to FSANS from small-scale farming, you know, systems.

0: outcome and the higher level of risk is, rather than coming down on farmers that are operating at this scale where the risk is very low.
1: That's Jen Robinson, CEO of Sprout Tasmania, talking there to Larissa Smith. Now, public comment on phase two of the primary producer horticulture safety regulations close next Thursday, the 30th. So you can still have some input if you like there. Department of Natural Resources, NRE Environment website. Now, while we're talking about Sprout, there is an online grower session on Monday, next Monday, 27th of July at 6 p.m. You can sit down on your computer, on your tablet, and join in. And you can find more information on the Sprout social media or on the Sprout Tasmania website for that grower session, the online grower session on Monday, July 27. Coming up on today's edition of The Country, our cattle farmers in the state urged to share their thoughts on the cattle levy. And Richard Bailey will have the latest on the livestock markets, both here and on the mainland. First up, the news headlines with Loretta Loberger.
2: Good afternoon, Tony. The US will hit Australia with fresh tariffs today, 5 months after a court struck down its old tariff regime. Australia will be hit with a 12.5% tariff over allegations from Washington that Australia has failed to take action to prevent slavery and forced labour. The Albanese government rejects those allegations. South Australia's Premier says the federal government's next phase of funding for the Osborne shipyard is an important step in the National AUKUS defence project. $4.6 billion has been added to the project, which involves the construction of a number of nuclear-powered submarines under the AUKUS pact with the US and UK. The medicines regulator has issued a new safety warning for GLP-1-based drugs like Ozempic, saying they could potentially cause a rare eye disorder. Experts say consumers should not panic and can continue taking their medication unless they have symptoms. And the Commonwealth Games organising company's chief executive is promising Glasgow 2026 will be a success, with the first day of official competition set to get underway tonight. Glasgow only agreed to host the Games in late 2024 after original host Victoria pulled out in the face of ballooning costs. More news at 1 o'clock.
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1: And another text from Christy. Thank you, Christy. Despite what the government said yesterday, the most onerous and scary requirements for small growers are the confusing food safety management plan and the prospect of periodic inspections. These are not required in New South Wales and they are unrelated to traceability. In New South Wales, inspections happen when there are concerns, which is reasonable. Growers care about food safety as well, which is partly why there haven't been any outbreaks linked to small producers. As Jen Robinson said, we need more education, not compliance burdens, and more growers to increase our food security. Thank you for that, Christine. A deep dive into 50 years of official weather records from across Western Queensland is helping farmers adapt to a changing climate. Landline reporter Courtney Wilson has the story.
7: Everyone knows Western Queensland gets hot, but scientists have analysed 5 decades of weather data from across 8 Western Queensland regions. And what it's revealed is a clear trend. The region is experiencing hotter summers, warmer nights and a longer warm season, and it's prompting some producers to reconsider livestock breeding schedules.
8: There is a very clear point from the results. For most of the towns, we have more heat extremes and fewer cool nights, and definitely shifting in the seasons and specifically in the rainfall timing.
7: That was University of Southern Queensland earth scientist Dr. Maddie Rizzighi, who's led the research. But how does this information impact producers? Peter Thomas grew up on Beaconsfield, near Ilfracombe, about 30 kilometres east of Longreach. Today, he and his wife, Kimball, run the 12,000-strong Merino Enterprise.
9: Normal year, I'll start with lambing. So normally we have used lambing.

0: jamming Anzac Day into May. The theory behind that is because we're a summer dominant rainfall, so we're lambing ewes onto the better pasture throughout the year to help them rear their lambs.
1: The colder winter months are when much of the hands-on husbandry happens. Lamb marking generally takes place in July. Shearing and weaning happens mostly in August. And then the cycle begins again, with rams being introduced to the ewes for mating in November and December.
0: For as long as I can remember, that's roughly the calendar that we've run to.
1: But with the so-called

0: becoming hotter, the Thomases were prompted to take a chance and make a change.
1: We weren't getting great lamb survival coming out of the summer, lambing into May. So we had some ewes which we put on a different calendar, which we joined later, lambed them in August. And so most of their pregnancy was carried over the cooler months.
0: Last year, that resulted in a 20% higher lamb survival from scanning rates. And while Peter concedes one positive season may prove to be a one-off, a 20% jump in survival rates was enough to convince him to stick with the changed schedule, for now at least.
1: It's something that we were interested in, and the heat effect of having our sheep pregnant over those hot summer months. And we've changed our calendar this year to see how that pans out.
0: Taking experience of the weather in a particular location and then looking at scientific data from that place to identify changes and trends is exactly the point of the work being done at the University of Southern Queensland in Toowoomba. Bruce McConnell is the director of the university's Southern Queensland and Northern New South Wales Drought Hub. He's supervised the development of a climate and weather trend analysis tool for Western Queensland grazing.
2: Yes, we absolutely know it gets hot out there, but it's now hotter for longer, and we're slightly hotter overnight. And therefore, producers are seeing that actually moving their lambing into, say, an autumn period with a warmer winter is a better decision for them to get better weight and have a more productive, resilient system.
0: Jeff Penton is from Desert Channels Queensland, the natural resource management group in Western Queensland that's working with the Drought Hub to put this data in the hands of the producers who can benefit from it.
3: So September, October, March, April, there's been significant increases. Most of these towns we're seeing over that 50 years, an increase of 8 or 9 days per month for like the months of October, an increase above 35 degrees. And we think it will have a significant influence on producers thinking about issues like water availability, distance to water, location of water points, and issues like shade, retention of vegetation strategically for shade, particularly in calving and lambing paddocks. They're the practical implications.
0: Peter and Kimball Thomas are strong supporters of using data to guide decision making.
1: We're avoiding a lot of sheep activity over the heat, having them pregnant over their more favourable months of the year.

0: last year that's not as good as, you know, May.
1: It will take time to assess if a change in the lambing schedule will pay off. But it's a risk the Thomases say they can't afford not to take.
0: We have to continually keep improving our productivity just to stay in business, really, keep ahead of inflation. So, you know, any research into animal production or the environment or pastures that can help us do that, certainly something of value.
2: That was Western Queensland wool producer Peter Thomas ending that report from Courtney Wilson. Now, if you'd like to see more of that story, you can tune into Landline this Sunday from 12:30 on ABC TV. You'll see the full story there or catch it up on iView. Roger on the text line. G'day, Roger. He says, hi, I reckon a bigger problem is people picking up fruit and veggies in the supermarket. What are the pollies going to do about that? Yeah, thanks, Roger. That's a good point. They pick up and handle the fruit and veg and then put it back down and other people buy it. Interesting. The Australian Veterinary Association says the government has left the vet students out in the cold after not including them in the expansion of the Commonwealth PRAC payments. Eligible students of teaching, nursing and social work currently receive $338 a week while undertaking practical training. Now, on Thursday, the federal government announced it will expand the program to include 10 more healthcare-related courses. President of the AVA, Dr. Diana Barker, said vet students need financial assistance during their 52 weeks of unpaid practical placement.
3: We're really excited for those professions that have been added to the Commonwealth PRAC placement and, you know, and encourage the continued expansion of the program. As a veterinarian and the representative of the Australian Veterinary Association, we're really disappointed, however, to see and hear that veterinarians have once again been left off this list. Veterinarian and veterinary students have to complete 52 weeks of unpaid PRAC placement during the course of their degree. And it really boggles the mind as to why veterinary students continue to be left off this list, especially in the light, you know, in the wake of avian influenza. Only 5 weeks ago, veterinarians were called to be at the front line of the nation's biosecurity to protect our agricultural industry. And then yet again, we are not supported by the government.
4: Have you had any, I guess, feedback or any information from the government as to why vet students have been left out? I mean, 52 weeks of PRAC, that's a lot of unpaid work that they're doing.
3: To be honest with you, we haven't had a huge amount. We were in Canberra talking to ministers only a few weeks ago. We had a lot of positive feedback for our inclusion, both from all parties. But as it turns out, this list comes out and we've been left off again. So we fail to understand what it is that veterinarians aren't doing right, especially when we have we've been in workforce shortage for 9 years, and particularly in rural and regional areas in Australia. So the idea being that supporting students to go out onto placement means that we can support them to go out into rural and regional areas rather than requiring, you know, needing to stay at home near their job to, you know, continue to have financial stability through their degree. Yeah. So the Commonwealth PRAC placement allows students to go out into the rural areas, live through, you know, that beautiful rural life that we know, and then once they graduate, can go back into those areas to start working, which is where we desperately need vets.
4: So how do students cope with this, I guess, at the moment? Are they looking for PRAC closer to their families or trying to find ways to, yeah, cut costs?
3: Yeah, exactly. So they're looking for, as part of your degree, you need to go and obviously and work with horses and cattle and sheep. So it's a wide variety of animals. So you do need to go out into those rural areas. A lot of students elect to try and stay at home in the city near the university, and then go to those sort of peripheral areas rather than actually getting out into those regional towns. We have a vet student currently working for me in my vet practice. She does Saturdays for us. she's actually decided to take 6 months off from

0: her course in order to save money to financially support herself through her degree. And I just think that's, it's crazy that she needs to be, have to do that to support herself.
1: Is there a way, I guess, does it have to be like a government payment? Is there a way that clinics or vets could help pay some of these students and give them some paid work?
0: Yeah, I guess we're just asking for equality through, you know, our human health counterparts and through veterinary, to our veterinary things. We do have such a thing called One Health, again, as avian influenza demonstrated.

0: were deemed an essential service during COVID. I was at an equine conference today, and I had one of the veterinarians who headed up the Hendra virus response, and he just couldn't believe that PRAC placement has veterinarians have not been included in this PRAC placement.
1: Yeah, President of the AVA, Dr. Diana Barker, speaking there to Annie Brown, saying the government has left vet students out in the cold after not including them in the expansion of the Commonwealth PRAC payments scheme. We'll talk about the cattle levy in just a moment.
2: Beneath the heat and dust lies gemstones, secrets and murder.
3: This is homicide.
2: Nothing stays buried forever. The suspenseful new crime drama, Treasure and Dirt, streaming now on ABC iView.
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1: The Tasmanian cattle producers will get another chance to have their say on the cattle levy next week when the red meat update comes to Launceston. Around 30 local producers attended a meeting in Launceston this week to discuss the levy and its future as part of meetings across the country. CEO of Cattle Australia, Will Evans, was pleased with the turnout and wants more Tasmanian cattle producers to have their say.
5: But it went really well. Obviously, you know, Tassie's an important state for beef production, and so it was important for us that we came down and visited this week, and we'll be back again next week and trying to get as many perspectives and views as possible on the work that we're undertaking. You know, obviously next week's a big week as well, so we had some guys who said they were going to come, but they're coming next week instead. So, yeah, like I said, mate, we're trying to get as many people together as possible, but we're doing online consultation as well. We've got surveys out, we've got discussion papers out, so we're trying to capture people in the way that's convenient for them.
1: Now, what was the mood of the meeting with regard to the levy?
5: I think at the moment, the view of the industry is that it's broadly positive. You know, there's a strong desire amongst producers to be more involved with these things and to be more involved with these investments and really have a bit more of an understanding of where their money's going and what's being spent on and whether it's returning good value for money. So that discussion was really strong this week, and it's a sentiment that we picked up around the country.
1: Just for our listeners out there, what sort of levy is it and what is it used for?
5: Anytime cattle are purchased or in Australia or transacted in Australia, a $5 fee is collected. That fee goes into a variety of different functions on behalf of the industry. So there's four key functions: marketing, research and development, residue monitoring, and biosecurity preparedness. So these are the streams as they sit currently. And this fund collects more than $75 million a year that's allocated and invested on behalf of the industry. So it's a sizable fund that's available to industry, and it underpins a number of critical services that the industry relies on.
1: Now, it hasn't been changed for some time, has it?
5: No. So this is the first full review in 20 years. So this is really, you know, it's timely to do this. One of the things we've been talking about is, you know, none of us would accept a business plan that's been put in place 20 years ago today. So the work that we're doing is really trying to unpick how successful has this been. Where is it taking us, and is it reflective of the industry as it stands today, or are there adjustments that need to be made to line it up with an industry that's evolved substantially in 20 years?
1: Do you think some producers are looking at it as they just want to increase the levy, they just want another tax on us?
5: I think everyone assumes that any time you do a review into something that hasn't been changed in 20 years, that the automatic assumption is that it needs to be increased. Where we're at the moment is where the consultation we're undertaking is genuine consultation. We have five principles that form part or the basis of our assessment, and those are really guiding us here. But what we're looking for is the perspectives of industry to say, you know, does it need to go up, down, sideways? Does it need to be changed or amended? This is a holistic review. We're looking at the structure as a whole, and we'll be guided by the views of the members of the industry.
1: What do you think should be a realistic levy in this day and age, seeing as how it's been two decades since it's changed?
5: Look, I think the most important thing, the levy unlocks a number of leverage opportunities for us. So we need to make sure that we're achieving maximum value out of those. We need to make sure that it is flexible and reflective of the diversity that's in the industry today and how fast moving the industry is today. And we really need to look at, are there functions that we haven't considered previously that we need to look at and say, this may be something that we need to invest more funds in? You know, 20 years ago, we were a very different industry than we are today. Today, we've got an export value of over $22 billion. We're heavily, heavily exposed to export markets. So when you consider things like biosecurity or a variety of different things, you see those today as where once they were about protecting your farm from they

0: species and pests. Today it's about protecting business security to make sure that we can continue to export to the markets that we supply around the world. So there's concepts of change as well. So what's important is the levy is reflective of the industry as it operates today.
1: And it's funny when you look at it, it's a $5 impost, but if you doubled it to $10, it'd be a 100% increase, wouldn't it?
0: That's right. And some of these, we've looked at these metrics carefully, and there's other metrics in other agricultural sectors that are different to ours. So as opposed to a transaction levy, it may be a percentage of sales value, or it may be calculated in a different way. So those are things that we've considered. We've got another discussion paper coming out very, very soon that articulates some of our thinking in this space and really sort of explains where we're looking at. Is there a way in which we should be looking to evolve the levy over time? One of the things that's certainly been a key takeaway for us is that these are discussions that need to happen far more frequently than once every 20 years. And it's important that levy payers are directly involved far more often in discussions of this kind.
1: And the big question is, did you get a puffer jacket?
0: Did you get a puffer jacket? Mate, I was as cold as I've ever been in a very long time. Spending the last 8 years in the Territory has not prepared me for the winter of Launceston. And then obviously Victoria today was absolutely freezing as well. So I have thermals. I've been told merino wool is the only way to go. I'm going to have to find some new jumpers and try to purchase some warmer clothing when we come back down here because, yeah, no, it's a bit of a shake-up for the old system.
1: Yeah, very cold. CEO of Cattle Australia, Will Evans, after his visit to Launceston this week to discuss the cattle levy with local producers. And they'll be back down for the red meat update on Friday next week. And we'll have Larissa Smith going to that as well. Keep you informed on what's happening. Well, talking about meat, time on a Friday afternoon to check the latest on the livestock markets with our reporter, Richard Bailey. How are you, Richard?
2: Going well, Tony. Going very well.
1: Okay.
2: A little bit nippy around the state, but it is the middle of winter.
1: It is. But, you know, 1 week left and that's July goodbye. And yep. We're into the last month already.
2: Yeah, I know. It's unreal.
1: Unreal. Yeah. Okay, the cattle market. What's happening there?
2: Okay, cattle markets in mainly talk Victoria, New South Wales and Queensland. Just a little bit cheaper in most markets, but it didn't apply to all markets, which indicates it's probably a supply and demand thing. There's definitely a few more cattle around. I think people are summing up the situation and like the prices where they are and thinking, well, we might get rid of a few now rather than hold on. Most trade cattle somewhere between 480 and 540 cents. I did see some veelers top almost 600 cents, but that was isolated. Grown steers and bullocks 470 to 520 cents a kilo. And cow market, just a little bit cheaper in places, but still pretty good. Most averages are around about the 400 cents, apart from in Queensland, where they're down around 370 cents. But just generally, heavy cows, 395 to 425 cents a kilo at Mortlake, and that was probably the best of the sales. But certainly, most of the averages sitting around that 400 cents, which was where we sat on Tuesday. So that was pretty good there. Store cattle markets right through are still very, very strong. Feeders are really pushing hard for feeder cattle, and then the restock has set in. There's been no change there. They've been very strong for some months now. So obviously, I suppose the interesting thing there is that just at the moment, the kill price is pretty good. And so people selling kill cattle, now I've got some money to go back into the store market. And it's a matter of how high they go as to how high they've got to go to buy their replacements, I suppose.
1: Anything else in cattle?
2: No, I don't think so. No.
1: All right. Lamb and sheep. I've been driving around a little bit lately and seen a few newborns and frolicking around the paddocks and, trying to cope with the weather. Yeah.
2: Interesting. I think in all the markets that I've seen this week interstate, there was the only place that had any new season's lambs were Corora, and they only had two or three pens.
1: What are lamb prices like?
2: They've just eased back a bit this week. I mean, they're still very, very good, particularly your extra heavy lambs. And we don't see these sort of lambs in our markets here, but these are lambs that are coming off in out of feedlots that are weighing, 35 to 40 kilos dress weight. So that's what we call thumpers. That market's probably come back to about 1,000 to 1,050 cents a kilo. Trade lambs more like 1,100 to 1,200 cents. Not nearly as many 1,200 cents floating around as there was, say, 2 weeks ago. There are still some of the bigger works are still on maintenance breaks. So That would be

0: just meaning not as much competition. And I reckon probably just a bit of pressure at the other end trying to make money. So they'd be trying to get the price back a little bit, but it's still extraordinary money, Tony. Mutton the same, back sort of $10 to $20, but still most mutton 850 to 900 cents a kilo in those markets, in the bigger markets in Victoria and New South Wales. So very, very good for this time of the year. And we won't see many more mutton in the markets until they start weaning lambs. In other words, until we start to see some new season lambs in the market and or they come to the market. Or I think there's a general feeling that if the season's any good, people may keep lambs this year a bit longer and put a bit more weight on them. So be interesting times ahead in that space, I reckon, over the next couple of months.
1: Okay, Richard, you have a great weekend.
0: Good on you, Tony.
1: Yeah, Richard Bailey back with us next Wednesday to check the latest weekly power and a sale. Now, Dave from Lern says, Ray Leafy, vegetable food security. Hi, Tony. As with any of these regulations, there's a schedule of fees depending on scale. At a fee unit of $1.96, the basic fee accreditation for a Category 1 producer, that's 1 to 5 hectares, is 350 units or $686, plus an annual fee of $343, hardly worth selling your leafy greens at a roadside stall for those costs. Thank you for that, Dave. Tracy Strong, would that mean that roadside stalls may disappear?
2: My mum, who's no longer with us, absolutely loved the roadside stall.
1: I love them. I make sure I've got cash in hand.
2: All the time.
1: All the time, yeah.
2: Yeah. And there was a fellow who used to work as you come off the Bowen Bridge in Hobart and head towards Old Beach that way.
1: Yeah, apricots.
2: In that spot there.
1: Potatoes.
2: Yeah, everything.
1: Yeah.
2: Everything.
1: Yeah.
2: But he always used to say, oh, geez, not many people are buying today. Not many people are buying today. And my mum would always get sucked in. I said, Mum, you said that last time. And she'd always buy more. I only wanted to get potatoes, but I got some raspberries as well.
1: Yeah, but a lot of them you don't need cash these days. You can always leave a note.
2: Because I've got those square things. Or?
1: Yeah, the square things. Yeah. Well, you can just leave a note saying, you know, Here's my phone number. Ring me and I'll deposit it into your account.
2: Oh, these are for the stands that are just like sitting on the side of the road?
1: For any of them if you haven't got any money.
2: Oh, okay.
1: You know, you can leave.
2: Yeah. Oh, yeah. And you can even do it now, Tony, like immediately if you've got phone banking. You can just put it straight in the bank.
1: Oh, dear.
2: The technology.
1: Technology. Okay. Now, what's on the program this afternoon?
2: Okay. So, Leno and Woodley.
1: Mm-hmm.
2: The comedians.
1: Yeah, two funny men.
2: They've been performing together for 40 years.
1: Oh, you're kidding.
2: So that got me thinking about long-term friendships.
1: Just about my age.
2: Yeah. Me too, Tony.
1: I wish.
2: Me too, Tony. So it got me thinking, well, wow, I reckon lots of people who listen to the ABC would have friends that they've had for many, many years.
1: Mm.
2: Maybe more than 40 years.
1: Yeah. I wonder how many laughs they've had in that time.
2: Oh, my gosh. How many glasses of wine? And also how you've kept in touch if you're apart. You know, like if someone's living overseas. I've got a friend who lives overseas in Sweden and we just message a bit on Facebook and encourage each other that way. But we were backpackers and we met backpacking in Europe.
1: Do you do it in English or in Swedish?
2: Oh, she's American.
1: Oh, okay.
2: So she got sick of living in America and moved to Sweden.
1: So you do it in American.
2: We do it. That's right, with an accent.
1: Yeah.
2: Yep, so we've got, I thought we'd take calls today on tell me about your long-term friendships and how you've stayed friends.
1: So you've gone from long-term friendships today. Yesterday it was slippers.
2: Yesterday it was slippers.
1: So busy.
2: Slipper bingo for you. Yeah.
1: That was good.
2: We have it all on the afternoon show.
1: I know.
2: We're going to also talk about what makes a great leader, because there's this lovely program in the south of the state called the Inspiring Future Leaders Program, and it's encouraging people to step out of their comfort zone and take on a project.
1: A great leader is somebody who inspires somebody to want to learn and become better.
2: Love that.
1: There you go.
2: I'm going to take that and play it into the show. And we've got the Parrot Cage. John X and Melanie Milburn are in.
1: Squawking away.
2: Yep. We'll be having a good old laugh about the funny stories of the week, Tony.
1: Oh, fantastic. Tracy Strong on the radio from 1:30 this afternoon. Have a good one. Now, I'll put a podcast of today's program up for you. We will have another country hour after midday on Monday. And don't forget, if you need more stories, ABC Rural Online and the ABC Rural Facebook page.

0: Good afternoon, Lucy Shannon with ABC News. Gun control advocate Roland Brown says the police minister, Felix Ellis, is hiding from the issue of stolen guns in the Tasmanian community. Tasmania police data shows there were 50% more robberies involving guns in Tasmania in the year to May, going from 8 incidents to 12. Minister Ellis has stood by his claims that a journalist was victim-blaming by asking a question about whether more guns in the community could mean more thefts and assaults. The question was in relation to a recent alleged violent robbery in which 15 guns were taken. Roland Brown has told 936 ABC Hobart 155 guns have been stolen in the past year and only 29 have been recovered.
1: Where does the minister think these guns are? And he's hiding from this issue, and that explained his churlish and rather appalling comment directed towards a journalist.
0: Opposition leader Angus Taylor says the coalition is dead against the United States' new tariffs on Australian exports. From later today, a 12.5% tariff will be placed on Australian exports to the US, replacing the current 10% one. The Trump administration argues it's taking action against forced labour and slavery. But Mr. Taylor says there's been an enormous amount of work done to strengthen Australia's modern slavery laws.
2: They shouldn't be doing it. We're dead against it. And we'll work with the government and others to do everything we can to roll that back. It shouldn't be happening.
0: The UN Secretary General is warning that the Middle East is being pulled into an ever-widening circle of confrontation. The US is conducting a 13th consecutive night of strikes against Iran after President Donald Trump threatened to ramp up attacks. Yemen's Iran-backed Houthi rebels attacked two Saudi oil tankers in the Red Sea yesterday, causing oil prices to surge beyond $100 a barrel for the first time in 2 months. Antonio Guterres has told the UN Security Council that the situation is getting out of control.
3: It's teetering on the edge of the unimaginable. The region is being pulled into an ever-widening circle of confrontation. One crisis feeds another, one escalation triggers the next.
0: The Spanish government has declared a national emergency in Madrid and the neighbouring province of Abila because of wildfires. They're spreading rapidly due to hot and dry conditions, forcing the evacuation of 10,000 people around the capital. Extra resources will be deployed under a centralised response. France and Italy are also battling major wildfires. The medicines regulator has issued a new safety warning for GLP-1-based drugs like Ozempic, saying they could potentially cause a rare eye disorder. The specialist reporting team's Paige Coburn has more.
4: The Therapeutic Goods Administration is encouraging people taking GLP-1 type drugs to be aware of any changes to their vision. The regulator says the drugs, taken to treat diabetes type 2 and obesity, have been linked to a rare eye disorder which can cause blindness. The warning applies to all drugs in the GLP-1 class, including semaglutide, sold as Ozempic or Wegovy. Experts say consumers don't need to panic and should continue taking their medication unless they have symptoms.
0: To sport, and the CEO of the Commonwealth Games organising company is promising Glasgow 2026 will be a success, with the first day of official competition set to get underway tonight. Glasgow only agreed to host the Games in late 2024 after original host Victoria pulled out in the face of ballooning costs. Phil Batty says the short run-up time will make the 2026 Games unique, but no less successful than the 2014 Games, which were also held in Glasgow.
5: This is a city that has opened its arms to the Commonwealth at a time when the Commonwealth sport movement needed to reinvent itself for the future. We know that the 2014 Games were an incredible testament to what Scotland and Glasgow can deliver, but these Games will be equally brilliant.
0: To the weather, there's a gale warning for the far northwest coast, Banks Strait and Franklin Sound, east of Flinders Island, the lower east, southeast, southwest and central west coasts. And there's a strong wind warning for remaining coastal waters and the lakes. Widespread rain today about the west and far south, scattered showers elsewhere. A top of 13 degrees for Burnie, Devonport, Launceston and Hobart. At the moment, it's 10 in Burnie and Hobart, 11 in Devonport, and it's sitting on 12 degrees in Launceston. You've been listening to ABC News. It's 1:05.
6: G'day, I hope you're well. Welcome to The World Today. I'm Andy Park, coming to you from Gadigal Land in Sydney. This Friday, why is Labor's AI approach, endorsed by delegates at its national conference this week, regulating the powerful tech piece by piece? And King Charles opens the Commonwealth Games in Glasgow in a very Scottish fashion.
7: As we share our love of sport and our planet, let us build a harmonious and durable future. It is now my great pleasure to declare the 23rd Commonwealth Games open.
6: The Australian government has lodged an official objection to new 12.5% US tariffs on Australian exports. We're not the only ones being targeted by the tariffs. There are dozens of nations affected. The US is arguing it's imposing the new levy because trading partners like us have failed to end forced labour and modern slavery. But experts suggest that's all a guise, and the president is simply trying to replace the tariffs struck down by the US Supreme Court earlier in the year. Here's Tanya Dendrinos.
8: As one set of tariffs expire, new tariffs come into play. The United States Trade Representative Jamieson Greer explained the rationale on CNN.
9: For over 100 years, the United States has had a law on the books prohibiting the import of goods made with forced labour. This is common sense, and we've enforced this law to prohibit it.
8: And with a 12.5% tariff being imposed here, Australia is seemingly not doing enough, according to America. The US Trade Representative's investigation concluding Australia and 54 other economies failed to impose and effectively enforce a prohibition on the importation of goods produced with forced labour. Richard Marles is the Deputy Prime Minister.
10: Grounding this on the basis of forced labour, I mean, forced labour is definitely something which needs to be combated around the world, so we support that objective, but we have laws which are amongst the strongest in the world, and we've been making that point to the Trump administration.
8: That notion echoed by the Trade Minister, Don Farrell, who says the government is disappointed in the decision.
11: We continue to maintain that these tariffs are unjustified. Australia is a country that deals with the issue of modern slavery seriously. We will continue to argue very strongly for the removal of these tariffs.
8: Bruce Wolpe, a senior fellow at the United States Studies Centre, says this is about the president getting what he wants.
12: This is an extension of the trade war that started on the Liberation Day tariffs that were declared illegal by the Supreme Court. He's found another mechanism. It'll go to the courts again. But Trump is clear. Every country that trades with the U.S. is going to suffer because he wants that money coming into the United States.
8: Professor Justine Nolan is the director of the Australian Human Rights Institute at the University of New South Wales. While she acknowledges the tariffs are about raising income, she says Australia does have more work to do when it comes to the current Modern Slavery Act.
13: Last week, the government announced proposed new reforms to strengthen the enforcement of our Modern Slavery Act, including the introduction of potential criminal liability for companies that import goods made with forced labour. This seems to be a response to US pressure in relation to that. So if Australia goes through and makes those amendments to the law, our law will be significantly strengthened. But in its current form, it is.

0: 20% of our exports are in services, and the U.S. is our second biggest market there, so that should continue unimpeded.
1: And when it comes to the affected goods, Dr. Susan Stone says there's a long list of exemptions.
0: Goods that would cause significant disruptions to domestic supply chains. So we see all kinds of exemptions in this list, including some aircraft parts, which may help our exporters to the U.S. market of those goods. It includes some wood products. It includes, there's 55 pages.
1: Alongside the federal government, the Business Council of Australia lodged an official objection to the US, saying additional tariffs are likely to impose unnecessary costs on American businesses and consumers, while being unlikely to materially advance the objective of eliminating forced labour.
2: Tanya Dendrinos there. Meanwhile, brace yourself for another hit next time you need to fill your fuel tank. Global oil prices have surged back up over the $100 mark for the first time in 2 months, as the conflict in the Middle East worsens and a new choke point emerges for global oil supplies. Donald Trump, though, insists things are going well for the US as it continues to trade missile strikes with Iran. Here's Nick Grimm.
3: Iranian state television shows video of what it says are the latest strikes launched against targets in the Middle East. The United States firing its own barrage against Iranian targets for a 13th day, footage showing fires near a border crossing with Iraq. Iranian media claiming 2 killed and 11 wounded in the US missile attack. This Iraqi says, this is a civilian crossing for pilgrims. Why are they being subjected to this bombing? There's concern too about a new front emerging in the widening conflict. Iranian-backed Houthis in Yemen making good on threats to establish a blockade of Saudi oil shipments in the Red Sea. There have now been attacks on 2 tankers attempting to transit the waterway, another critical pinch point for the global oil trade.
4: We're doing very well against the Islamic Republic of Iran. We're doing extremely well.
3: Making his own threats to punish both Iranians and Yemenis, US President Donald Trump dismissing the now widespread view that Iran has gained the upper hand in the conflict.
4: And I had a newspaper say, they're in stronger position today than they were 4 months ago. No, that's not the truth. 4 months ago, trust me, they were much, much stronger. Okay, I want to give you the non-fake news.
3: And while applause and cheers might have greeted the closing bell on Wall Street, it hasn't been one of the better days for the markets. The price of crude oil jumping above the $100 mark, back where it last was 2 months ago when fears of the global economic fallout first peaked. The reverberations felt across the global economy. This German trader saying the new inflationary pressures are raising expectations of higher interest rates in Europe in the weeks ahead. And the president of the European Central Bank, Christine Lagarde, also warning the energy shock will lead to modest economic growth.
5: Uncertainty remains high, and the full inflationary impact of the energy shock has yet to play out. Renewed disruption of energy supplies could increase energy prices further and for longer than currently expected.
3: There's this stark warning too from UN Secretary-General Antonio Guterres.
6: The situation is getting out of control. The region is being pulled into an ever-widening circle of confrontation.
3: Simon Maybon is a professor in international politics at Lancaster University in the UK.
7: Well, we're already seeing the price of oil shoot up. It's hit over $100 a barrel again. We're seeing insurers putting their prices up with regard to covering the cost of shipping going through these areas. And so that, of course, is going to be passed on to the end user, to the consumers around the world.
8: On this boat, the yeas are 214, the nays are 208.
3: It comes amid a further sign of declining support for the conflict in the United States, with some Republicans backing a resolution to halt US military action in Iran. In effect, it may be little more than symbolic, but it highlights enthusiasm for the war as being chipped away in Congress by questions about how the Trump administration intends to bring the fighting to an end.
7: I would argue that we're not seeing a clear US strategy at all without a clear concerted plan of how to bring about an end to this conflict. And that has really exposed the vulnerabilities of these US plans and the vacuous nature of them.
3: There's trepidation too. The world oil price could yet soar over $120 US a barrel.

0: With Australian petrol prices often climbing a cent a litre for every extra US dollar spent on the unrefined product, motorists here are being warned to expect a bigger hit at the bowser.
1: Nick Grimm reporting there. I'm Andy Park. 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You can subscribe to the podcast for all our stories. Just search for The World Today. Labor delegates at the National Conference in Adelaide have endorsed the establishment of a Fair AI task force to promote things like education and digital skills, while giving the labor movement a bigger role in discussions about the technology's impact. And in a week when a rogue AI model had its first breakout, escaping containment to hack another company, the Albanese government is racing to triage certain aspects of AI regulation piece by piece, rather than the mandatory guardrails approach the government came close to adopting last year. That's according to QUT's Dr. Henry Fraser, who researches the regulation of artificial intelligence and joins me. Henry, the PM's address at Sydney Uni last week really gave us clues about how the Labor government intended to sort of reframe its policy towards AI from a hands-off approach, if you like, to one where it's very much categorised in protectionist, industrial relations, and even terms like safety. I want to ask, is that a coherent approach, do you think?
2: I have two things to say. One, I think it's great that the government is prioritising AI regulation in governments, whether it's under this umbrella concept of safety or otherwise. But I do think that there are, you know, it's not necessarily a great fit in terms of the actual concerns that the government is trying to respond to. Things like surveillance in workplace settings, or things like Australian sovereignty over, you know, our technology dependencies, or cybersecurity. That probably fits more in the safety bundle, but, you know, international relations, not so much. So trying to find coherence after having abandoned the kind of framework that might have provided that coherence around fairness, accountability, and transparency in the use and deployment of AI and automated systems, that's going to be a challenge for the government now.
1: What have other countries done, and what should have the federal government done instead?
2: So the biggest move that's been made in terms of the regulation of AI globally has been in the European Union. They introduced an AI Act that applied what we would call horizontally across the economy. So rather than, you know, regulating AI in industrial relations and AI in consumer law and AI in tort law or whatever, they just established a broad set of rules that would have required basic testing for bias and discrimination, basic documentation, basic transparency about how the system works and who it affects, opportunities to contest automated decisions, and risk management, you know, and forms of accountability. So that approach is the world-leading approach. It wasn't perfect. We could have done that. We were very close, as far as I know, to actually getting to a draft legislation there. But when Ed Husic was replaced as the Minister of Industry and Science, it seemed that he must have been driving that process, because it sort of went very quiet. And 6 months later, we ended up with a national AI plan, which was much more focused on investment and capability, and only said a very little bit about managing AI risks with existing laws, basically.
1: AI is such a broad issue. Doesn't it make sense to deal with it bit by bit? I mean, in the ways that most pressingly affect Australians, and certainly for Labor, that is first and foremost workers. And given that this issue stretches across industry, employment, health, science, defence, etc., doesn't it make sense to adapt legislation and regulation for those different kind of cabinet departments, if you like?
2: Look, that's a really great question, and that's a perennial debate about regulation, and especially regulation of new technologies. But I just want to push back. I think there is some elements of having to always adapt existing laws, but let's think about what's happening now in terms of workplace, right? So there are concerns in Victoria about discriminatory hiring algorithms, use of AI in hiring that's not transparent, that's not fair, that's not accountable, and that results in discrimination against women and other marginalized groups, right? But there are also concerns that, for example, access to credit or access to social services, if we think of robo-debt, or access, you know, to a fair insurance premium, or access to educational opportunity, is also being mediated by these automated systems algorithmically. And if you had basic accountability, transparency, documentation, fairness, and so on, all those things that I discussed, well, that would work across all of those sectors. So there will be sector-specific things that need to be done around things like, say, cyber

0: security or industrial relations, but fundamentally there's a set of basic ideas that could work across a whole range of sectors, and then having to implement them separately one by one, possibly in a way that's not consistent in each domain, may create more regulatory headaches for the people who are regulated, especially if they happen to fit across two different sectors with two different approaches to AI.
1: QUT's Dr. Henry Fraser, I really appreciate your time. Thank you.
0: Thank you very much, Andy.
1: Well, speaking of technology, many tree changes to the regions can quickly discover what locals have long been frustrated about, that mobile coverage outside the cities can leave a lot to be desired. Australia's major telcos were recently forced to publish more detailed mobile phone coverage maps to better inform consumers' choice of network provider. But mobile phone users have contacted the ABC, saying that the maps are still not accurate. Lauren Pezzett has the story.
2: Helen Wood and her husband are thrilled to be moving from Melbourne to Bairnsdale in regional Victoria.
3: I've got room to do my painting. I've got my music room. I've got everything I need. My husband's got his room dedicated to his hobbies. And I'm really looking forward to the next, well, I've told the kids I'm going to live to 100.
2: But she says the stress of moving was amplified when they discovered they didn't have the mobile phone coverage they expected.
3: I factored it in based on the maps that the telcos provide, and that was 4 and 5G coverage for the area. We purchased, we moved in, and discovered we have absolutely no coverage, none.
2: The three network providers, Telstra, Optus and TPG, were forced to publish coverage maps to new standards last month, highlighting a scale of quality from good, moderate, basic to no coverage. Telstra's map predicts Miss Wood Street to have good 4G and moderate to good 5G outdoors. She says while Telstra's staff tried their best to help, the experience has left her feeling stressed and frustrated.
3: It's not right, and it's expensive. It's terribly expensive for no service.
2: It's a battle that Greg Hinton has been fighting at Lake Macquarie in New South Wales for much longer, since moving into an over-50s village 8 years ago. His plan is with Boost on the Telstra network, which the maps predict has basic to moderate 5G and moderate to good 4G outside. But a signal detector app on his phone shows the levels in the village are below the threshold for no coverage. He says residents are having to go to great lengths just to make calls.
4: One of them in particular, any time he wants to get on the phone, he'll drive up to the top of the hill here and sit there, make his phone calls and then drive back home. Freezing cold night and you want to talk to your son or daughter or the grandkids and you've got to sit outside or miss out.
2: When he raised the issue, a Telstra representative agreed to come and check it a few years ago, but their response left him in disbelief.
4: And they said, yep, it's poor, we can fix it. We can put a booster in across the road hanging off a telepole. That'll cost $110,000, but we'll pay half. So here's a bunch of foggy pensioners expected to cop up $55,000 to improve a service that they're already paying for.
2: In a statement, a Telstra spokesperson said the maps are predictive only and in accordance with the standard methodology, which the regulatory body ACMA told the ABC was based on internationally recognised propagation modelling practices. A government spokesperson said it expects ACMA to continue to improve and refine coverage maps and related rules over time. ACMA said it's yet to receive any complaints, but that people should contact their provider in the first instance.
1: Lauren Pezzett reporting there. Australians have a whopping $4.5 trillion with a T, dollars in superannuation savings, and there's calls for more of it to be invested in renewable energy projects. Super funds and the federal government are examining the potential for greater investment in wind, solar, battery and other renewable projects. Here's climate reporter Romy Stevens.
5: When Winnie Fu looks at her young son, she regularly thinks about his future.
6: I look at how the world is destabilizing around us. I think we need to do everything we can to try and make the world a better place for the next generation.
5: So it came as a shock when she found out her super fund Australian Super had become the biggest shareholder in Whitehaven Coal. Winnie Fu is now considering switching to a super fund that doesn't invest as much in fossil fuels, even if it means she receives less money in the long run. Analysis by environmental advocacy group Market Forces found $99 billion has been invested in Australia's renewable energy projects since 2020. The country's super funds contributed less than 1% of that. Australian Super says it remains committed to reaching net zero emissions by 2020.

0: 2050 within its investment portfolio. CEO of Australia's Association of Superannuation Funds, Mary Delahunty, says almost all major super funds had interests in renewable energy.
1: Super funds will invest either directly or indirectly, and the majority is held indirectly, so through a fund manager. Renewable assets have proven to be some of the really good performing assets in the portfolio so far.
0: The amount super funds are investing in clean energy is partly hindered by the superannuation performance test. It's designed to remove funds that underperform and has been successful in achieving that. But the director of Melbourne University's Sustainable Finance Hub says the test now needs to be modernised.
2: It has become a handbrake on the appetite for superannuation funds to take risk in assets that are emerging and will form part of a long-term future economy.
0: Simon O'Connor says the current policy environment encourages super funds to invest in infrastructure they're familiar with, like toll roads and airports.
2: Renewable energy infrastructure is a younger infrastructure asset. Importantly, the policy environment around renewables continues to change. So as a result, it becomes riskier or is seen to be riskier.
0: The federal government is reviewing the performance test, and as part of that, it's considering making changes which would enable super funds to invest more in renewable energy. This coming at a time when clean energy investment in Australia faces headwinds due to high construction costs, long planning processes, and tax changes for international investors. CEO of the Clean Energy Investor Group, Richie Merzian, welcomes any changes that would help super funds support the clean energy transition, but says international investors are still the major players in this space.
3: Having a fair and level pegging between Australian super and global super is important. Global investment, including global super, will come in and play a key role in de-risking and providing that capability of getting those projects off the ground.
0: Consultation for the superannuation performance test review closed last month.
4: Romy Stevens reporting, and Treasurer Jim Chalmers has been contacted for comment. King Charles has officially opened the 2026 Commonwealth Games in Glasgow. There were bagpipes, as you'd expect, rolling green hills, and even an appearance from the Loch Ness Monster as Scotland welcomed more than 3,000 athletes from 74 countries and territories during a ceremony which broke from a tradition by being staged indoors this time. Alexandra Humphreys prepared this report.
5: A resoundingly Scottish welcome signalled the start of the Commonwealth Games in Glasgow. For 500 days, the King's Baton travelled around the world, across every Commonwealth nation, before the monarch himself officially got the competition underway.
6: It is now my great pleasure to declare the 23rd Commonwealth Games open.
5: Earlier, King Charles and Queen Camilla made an unconventional entrance via Doctor Who's TARDIS, a nod to the much-loved series and a character played by several Scottish actors. Another popular Scot and Glasgow ambassador, Sam Hewen from TV series Outlander, welcomed the Loch Ness Monster to the stage. Teams arrived by region.
7: Introducing the nations and territories of Oceania. Australia.
5: The Australians led by flag bearer, Olympian and pole vaulter Nina Kennedy, and baton bearer, Paralympic swimmer Tim Hodge. But of course, the biggest cheers were saved for the Scottish athletes.
7: Now, let's welcome our host nation, Scotland!
5: Representatives for athletes, coaches, and technical officials made their oath.
8: We will take part in these Commonwealth Games in the true spirit of sport.
9: We'll respect and honour the rules of our sports as we respect each other.
5: The 2026 Commonwealth Games could have looked very different. Victoria had been set to host before unexpectedly pulling out in 2023. It was more than a year before a new host could be found when Glasgow agreed to take the Games on again after previously hosting in 2014. Australia's chef de mission is Patria Thomas.
10: Again, there was a period of time where we weren't sure whether there would be a Games or not. So to be here now is fantastic, and our Scottish friends have done an

0: absolutely incredible job of getting these games ready to go in less than 2 years.
1: The 2026 games have been slimmed down to just 10 sports. Australia's team of 255 athletes will compete across every sport in the program.
2: No deep-fried Mars bars for the Australian athletes, I hope. Alexandra Humphreys and Bridget Fitzgerald reporting with audio courtesy of the Seven Network. And that's all from the World Today team for the week. The program's supervising producer is Matt Bamford. Associate producer is Barney Porter. And technical production by Nick Drakoulis and Mark Cash. Sam Donovan and the PM team will be along this evening. I'll be back on Monday. I'm Andy Park. I hope you have a great weekend. Bye for now.

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0: Welcome to Afternoons with Tracy Strong.
2: And there we go. Hello. It's Friday. A little bit loosey-goosey on a Friday. Did you hear Andy Park there talking about deep-fried Mars bars? Have you ever had one? It's a thing to do when you go to Scotland. I did it. What they do apparently is freeze them and then batter them and deep fry them, and then, you know, it's not frozen in the middle as much once you've had hot oil applied to it. So healthy. Yes, I agree with Andy. They're probably not having those on the menu for the Commonwealth Games team. Anyway, good afternoon. Great to be with you this afternoon. Comedians Lano and Woodley have been performing together for 40 years. That's a long time, isn't it? I know they had a break in there somewhere. But I'm guessing they've been mates that whole time. So it got me thinking about long-term friendships. Have you got friends you've been connected with for 20 years, 30 years, 40 years, more? How did you meet? How did you stay in touch? Keen to hear your lovely friendship stories. Are you still in each other's pockets, or do you connect across states, countries, overseas? Share those stories with me this afternoon. Keen to hear them. 0438 922 936, or give me a call, 1300 222 936. We're going to be chatting about this throughout the afternoon. And coming up next, we will check in with Lano and Woodley in the lead up to their shows in Tassie next month.
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2: And it's now 28 minutes to 2 o'clock. And you're listening to 936 ABC Hobart and ABC Northern Tasmania. Lovely to have your company. My name's Tracy Strong. I'm filling in for Joel Reinberger, who will return to your radio on Monday afternoon. But right now, after almost 40 years of making Aussies laugh, Lano and Woodley are heading to Tassie with their brand new show. It's called Lano and Woodley in Space. They'll be at the Theatre Royal in Hobart from the 6th till the 8th of August. And it's great to have Frank and Colin join us this afternoon from Brisbane, of all places. Good afternoon.
5: Well, a very good afternoon to you, Tracy. Good to be here.
6: Hello, Tracy.
2: Hello. How are you? I'm good.
6: I still don't know. I've been doing the show for about, well, for about 6 months now, and I still don't know if the show is called Lano and Woodley in Space or if the show is called Lano and Woodley in Space. Like, is it Lano and Woodley in Lano and Woodley in Space, or is it Lano and Woodley in Space? Space.
5: No, I think it's called Lano and Woodley in Space. I think that's what it's called.
2: You know, another one I like, we have some amazing, of course, news presenters here on the ABC, but they, you know, you end the news with, this is ABC News, or this is ABC News.
5: Yes. Right. ABC News.
2: ABC News.
6: I remember seeing...
2: ABC News.
6: The guy...
5: ABC News.
2: Yes,
6: because
2: exactly.
6: We're in the TARDIS, this might have popped into my head, but the guy, there was a guy who played Doctor Who, David Tennant.
2: Yes. Loved
6: I
2: him.
6: I saw him do a good little bit from Hamlet, and I really loved the fact that everybody else who I'd ever heard do it before says, to be or not to be, that is the question.
2: Mm-hmm.
6: And he said, to be or not to be. That is the question. And I preferred his version.
5: Oh, yes.
6: To be or not to be.
5: Not to be.
6: That is... But anyway. Yeah.
2: It's all about the emphasis, isn't it?
5: It is, absolutely.
6: To be or not to be. That is the pencil.
2: Yes, exactly. Exactly. Now, boys, it feels like...
5: Yes.
2: I shouldn't call you boys because you've been working together for 40 years. Can't even call you lads. Gentlemen.
5: Yep.
2: So,
6: yeah. We are actually
5: conscious.
6: You know,
2: conscious.
6: We're definitely elderly adjacent.
2: Are you pension age yet? No.
6: I had my first experience on the tram just recently. I had a couple of bags and stuff, and I was a little. And I looked over, and this young 25-year-old guy kind of went, "Do you want my seat?"
2: Oh.
6: That's the first time that's happened to me. And I was like, mixed feelings, because you're like, well, what a lovely guy. And also like, no.
5: Condescending.
6: Yep.
2: Yeah.
6: Back off. Back off, mate. Yeah, yeah, it was interesting. So we're hitting that age for sure.
2: 40 years is a long time. And I don't know whether you heard, I really want to hear from people today about their long-term friendships. How did the two of you meet?
5: Oh, well, we met so long ago. It's been, well, it's kind of weird because I kept on saying 35, but it's actually closer to 40. But we've been together so long, we should have come up with a funnier answer for that question.
6: I remember we used to say we were both at an Oprah Winfrey lookalike contest and we were both knocked out in the first round and we bonded over our rejection. But I don't feel that comfortable with it.
5: No, that's a 40-year-old joke that's never worked.
2: Yeah, and it just doesn't have the right context these days, does it?
5: No. That's right. Well,
2: absolutely
5: better than
2: unfortunate.
5: Ellen DeGeneres.
2: But, almost to the point that I should have dumped it, but that's okay.
5: We met doing a Christmas show with about 12 other people in about 1987, I think, at a place called St. Martin's in South Yarra in Melbourne, and the show finished and we got together and we started mucking around with another guy called Scott. And we were in a trio called Found Objects for about 4 or 5 years, and then he left to do something a bit more more satisfying with his life, and Frank and I didn't have anything to do, so we decided to start a comedy duo called Lana Woodley, and and we're still, it's just dawned on me how weird that is.
2: It really is a long time. It is a long time. How do you... keep it together, like particularly because you work together. It's okay to be friends with someone for 40 years, right? But actually having to work with them as well, how do you manage the relationship?
6: I would say that the thing that makes – there is aspects of the relationship that are hard because we've both got kind of slightly different creative processes and writing together. It's always hard. Actually, just imagine sitting down with somebody and you have a thought of, oh, this could be funny. Well, that's actually, you are making yourself a bit vulnerable. So it's, you know, it is a kind of there is some tension in there. But I would say that definitely the amazing thing is that if we can get through that and we can make that work and we can still enjoy each other's company through it, you get to the point where you do the shows. And doing the shows, I think, is absolutely the thing that's kept us doing it for all these years, because they are just so much fun to do still after all this time. Once we get on stage and we're on a roll and the audience are kind of, you know, having a great time and that kind of chemistry is kicked in that we don't even fully understand, it's just a real, you know, we're just really lucky that we get to have that experience.
5: I think that's true. There is a point where you have to do the show, so you're not just writing the show constantly for 40 years.
2: Yes.
5: Last year we were pretty intensive, kind of 4 to 6 months, just, you know, it begins as once a month and then it's twice a month and then it's three times a month and then we go like to a 6-week kind of intensive period and then we do trial shows and that's all kind of hard and you come to loggerheads and you have arguments and you have disagreements. But once you start the show, that's the fun part, and then you just do the show for like 18 months, and that's what we're in the middle of right now. Although Frank is in Brisbane in the TARDIS, but I'm in Townsville because we can't be in the same room together.
6: in the same town. When we do the shows these days, Cole zooms in.
5: I zoom in the show. I loved COVID.
2: Zoom's just made everything easier, hasn't
5: it? It's weird. Yeah, I'm on the big screen and Frank's in person, so the audience has a lovely time.
2: It's 21 minutes to 2 o'clock. And

0: You're listening to, thank you very much, 936 ABC Hobart and ABC Northern Tasmania. And Leno and Woodley are my guests. They're coming in from Brisbane. We've had a bit of snow down here. And yeah, how is it in Brizzy today?
1: Oh, it's about 22 degrees and beautiful. It's just T-shirt and sunglasses, and it's an absolute delight. But we love the Theatre Royal. We love Hobart, and we are very much looking forward to bringing the show down there. And, you know, speaking of friendships, you know, when we have been friends for about 40 years, as you say, but the secret to a good friendship is not seeing each other for 12 years in the middle. I think that's part of the appeal of that.
0: I did notice.
1: That proves the longevity of this beautiful relationship by breaking up.
0: I noticed in the timeline there was a bit of a gap. So there was no contact in that time?
1: Well, Frank was in prison. It was kind of awkward, but
0: you didn't go and visit him?
1: No, stuff that. No, we broke up in 2006 and then we got back together about 2017 for the Melbourne Comedy Festival 30th anniversary gala. The director said, would you like to come back and do 4 or 5 minutes? And we went, yeah, and we wanted to do new material, not old material. And then after that, we just kind of, eyebrows were raised and, you know, I'm not sure whether there were any words, but we just kind of went,
0: what do you think?
1: Then we got back together and we did a show called Fly about the Wright brothers, and then we did a show about a big whale called Moby Dick, and now we're doing a show called Lane and Woodley in Space, and it's going pretty well. I mean, I've seen it. All the jokes are a bit predictable for me, but I love it.
0: Tell me a little bit about it.
1: Frank, tell us about the show.
0: Go, Frank.
1: Because I still don't know what it's about.
0: Yeah.
2: Well, it's kind of about Colin wanting to put on a state-of-the-art theatrical production in which he gets to be a heroic astronaut who is on the first human mission to Mars, and he's going to be the first person to step onto Mars. So he's put together this whole show, and he's also very excited because he's going to be using, for the production values, he's introducing this AI that is creating kind of video effects and sound effects and lighting effects on the fly as we're performing, but in much the same way that in 2001, A Space Odyssey, HAL, the AI on board the spaceship goes rogue. In the theatre, our AI goes rogue and sort of takes over the show, and there's a bit of that going on. And at the same time, I'm just kind of off on my own little sort of attention deficit disorder
1: journey,
2: and sort of undermining him at every turn. So does that feel pretty?
1: So if you're wanting to come and see Leno and Woodley do something different, it's not going to happen. It's the same show. It's the same story.
2: But this time in space.
1: Colin has high ambitions of putting on a great show, and Frank tries to sabotage it. But hey, that's what we do best, and that's what we're going to do again with hilarious results.
0: The AI topic is really topical. I don't know if you've caught the news in the last 24 hours, but AI did go rogue. They were doing a test, and off it went. Off it went. Did its own thing. Hacked into something.
2: Exactly.
0: You're on top of it, guys.
2: Well, when we were creating the show, I mean, it is an interesting question, actually, that our shows are essentially just ridiculous, fun, playful escapism. But we do kind of like to have kind of hidden underneath all that somewhere something that is going to engage people in terms of what's going on at the moment.
0: In or a some serious kind of, manner.
2: Yeah, in some sort of bigger question that is sort of raising the stakes. And we were not sure how to deal with the kind of AI thing, but we've ended up going with this kind of this concept. But it's quite interesting that we do a little thing. It's a bit more about generative AI and AI that when it's used in an artistic context in terms of our show.
0: Yeah.
2: But we do a thing at the start where Cole wants to introduce the AI, and I'm like, oh, I reckon our show's more just, you know, people running around having fun, mucking around. I don't think that's really our style. And he's going, no, it is. And then we do two different versions of the launch of the rocket. And one version is I just get like a cardboard rocket that I've made, and I get the audience to, it's kind of an audience participation thing, and they do the big countdown. It's very kind of, you know, playful and childish. And then Cole does his big, we have a big whiz-bang AI video of a rocket taking off. And then Cole's saying, are you embarrassed? I mean, how much better mine was than yours? And I go, well, I didn't, not really. I mean, I think they enjoyed them both. And he says, let's do a vote. Who, see what they liked the most. And it's just fantastic being in the audiences every night. And Cole says, who liked mine the most?

0: most, and there's usually just deathly silence. And then who enjoyed Frank's the most? And the audience just erupts into, you know, wild cheering. So it is a really wonderful affirmation that that human contact and human playfulness and human fun and whatever the aspect of creating of art is, that where the soul is, that is really what audiences are craving, for
1: it's,
0: sure.
1: It's the analog versus digital, isn't
2: yes.
1: it? Absolutely.
2: That's exactly right, yeah. Yes.
1: Now, listen, this show is directed by Eddie Perfect. What did?
2: Yes.
1: How did this happen, and what does he bring to it for you?
2: Well, we've always had a very strange relationship with directors. I mean, they're basically, we need somebody else in the room to stop Frank and myself killing each other,
1: right.
2: Essentially.
1: Because you're such good friends.
2: Well, yeah, that's right. But
1: remember the friends talk back topic? Yeah?
2: Well, yes.
1: You're not working with me here, yeah? Okay.
2: Give us a call here.
1: I'm the director. Sorry, I interrupted you.
2: You know, we've both got 50% of the vote. So if I say yes and Frank says no, then we're in kind of this stalemate. So Eddie comes in with maturity and experience and intelligence and expertise, and he can come in and just give clarity and give forward momentum as to what is the best thing for that moment and how we can move forward to create kind of funny stuff and give it order and context. And
0: he's incredibly skilled.
2: He's very skilled, but there's this weird. I mean, I don't know whether I want to get into this, but there's always this kind of you know, in theatrical kind of environments, there's always this kind of if it's okay, can we do this? But he, because he's been around for so long and he's got so much experience, he's got that confidence to just go, I reckon we should do this.
1: Yeah, okay.
2: And that's
0: sort of
2: a really
0: authority that comes from experience,
2: but not cockiness or ego.
0: No,
2: he just goes, I reckon we should do it this way. And then Frank and I, because we're paying him, we just go, okay. Somebody else is making the decision, not Frank or me.
1: Yes.
2: And so, as Frank would say, he was perfect for the role.
1: Oh.
2: But he's a great guy. We've never worked with him before, and I think we'll work with him again. He's great. But he's more like he's not like a director. He's like just a convener,
1: a manager. He's like your mum between
2: in
1: the two brothers.
0: No, but he,
2: in some ways, yes.
0: To be fair, he was also.
2: But he never
0: very
2: brought me lunch. I was pretty disappointed.
0: No, but he was very creative, and a lot of his creative ideas also improved the show immensely. But it's sort of it ends up being, I guess, like a creative collaboration between the three of us, as opposed to normally when a director is directing a play or whatever, they're the main creative. You know, they're the main creative decision maker.
1: I understand.
0: It was shared amongst the three of us.
1: Yep. Fantastic. Okay. So you're coming to Hobart in August.
2: We are.
1: And you've been here before.
2: Oh, yes.
1: In the last 40 years.
2: Yeah. Yes. Yes.
1: What do you like last question, what do you like about Tassie?
2: Well, as the advertising says, you know, come down for air. You know, it's just one of those kind of places where it's so unique, and it's very I mean, that's what it is. That's what unique means, Colin. Very different from the rest of Australia. It's the Theatre Royal is such a, I mean, I don't want to say cute because that's a bit condescending, but it is such a beautiful space.
0: It's absolutely beautiful.
1: It is gorgeous.
0: I think it might be one of the two oldest theatres in Australia. And when the great thing about those old theatres is, in terms of them having, you know, they were built before amplification, so they're made so that if you were doing the thing acoustically, you would be able to hold everybody in the palm of your hand. A big crowd, you know, even if you didn't have any amplification. So they're built so much better, I believe, than the more modern theatres. So they're just such a pleasure to perform in.
2: Yep, absolutely. And we're looking forward to seeing some snow.
1: Oh, yes.
2: On Mount Wellington.
1: We'll try and get it down to ground level for you by then.
2: Yep.
1: You never know. One last one from Dale here, who sent us a text. Can you ask Frank and Colin, the funniest TV show, was it Penguin Man episode? He's not written it very well. Dale? Do you know what he's talking about? Penguin Man episode?
0: Yes, we had an episode of our TV show, The Adventures of Lana.
1: Yeah, love that one.
0: It was called Penguin Man.
1: Yeah, right.
2: And that's so beautiful. I got back to the hotel last night. I went and got a hamburger after the show, and there was this 22-year-old guy, and he says, burger for Colin. And I go, yeah, that's me. And he goes, is it Colin L? And I go, yeah. And he goes, Colin Lane from Lana and Woodley. And I go, yeah. And he goes, that penguin episode of Lana Woodley, that just ruled my life.
1: Oh.
2: You guys are the best. He was like 22 or something. And it's just like, those are the, we're kind of an act that, you know, sometimes I don't get recognised for like 12 months, and then sometimes I get recognised 12 times in one day. But it was
1: okay.
2: Just this kid, you know, because of my age, I can call him a kid. He just went, Penguin Man, oh my God, that was the best episode I've ever seen. So that was one of my favourite episodes as well. And funnily enough, filmed at the beautifully named Harold Holt Swimming Pool in Melbourne.
1: Oh, wonderful. So, I'll have to look that one up. I did get on and have a look. I mean, of course, I watched in the 90s. But, yeah, I'll have to refresh my memory of that one. I got on and had a look at some old episodes. And I was trying to take some clips. But so much of your comedy is the physical. It wasn't going to relate on the radio.
2: Yes. Watch Frank and me appear sporadically on Spicks and Specs now, and then look back at the TV show from the 90s and go, oh, Cole hasn't aged that well. But Frank has aged quite well, I reckon. He's looking pretty good these days.
1: Brilliant. Thanks.
2: Thanks, Tracy.
1: For the show down here. I'll give out some details and look forward to seeing it.
2: Thank you so much, Tracy. Good on you.
1: Bye.
2: Thanks for having us.
1: Bye-bye.
2: Bye.
1: Colin Lane and Frank Woodley. Lano and Woodley in space. Or is it Lano and Woodley in space? Is at Theatre Royal in Hobart next month. Jump on their website for tickets. It's coming up to 9 minutes to 2 o'clock on 936 ABC Radio Hobart. And what we're doing is talking about friendships. Those two joke, but they are good friends, even if they had a bit of a break. I'd love to hear your stories of friendship. They've been working on and off together over the last 40 years. What stories do you have of friendship, long-term friendship? We'd love to hear them. 1300 222 936 is the telephone number, or 0438 922 936. Coming up next, I think you'll find this one a little bit exciting. There's a plan or an initiative, I guess, in Hobart to give away trees. They're established trees too. The idea is to improve the city's urban tree coverage. That's next.
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1: The City of Hobart today launches its Great Tree Giveaway, an exciting initiative to grow Hobart's urban tree coverage on private land. The ABC's Andy Gall went along to the Hobart City Council nursery to meet Ruby Wolfe, the city's greening lead. Andy began by asking Ruby about the maturity of the trees on offer.
8: We do lots of tree giveaways that are tube stock, sort of baby trees, but we've done some community consultation recently, and what people say is they want to plant more trees in their yards, but there's a barrier there. And one of the barriers is that they just don't know what species to get, and they really are just not motivated to go out and get them. So we thought, let's give everyone a bit of a kick along. We've got 160 large trees to give away, so applications open today. And we really want people to take these trees, plant them in their backyards, and grow our city canopy.
9: How do you apply for it? Do you have to show that you're a good tree parent?
8: Oh, yes, you have to declare that, Rick. You have to have a reference saying that you've never killed a tree before. No.
10: Imagine if you went around and if the tree wasn't looked after properly, you just dig it up and take it away.
8: Yeah, exactly. No, we want to encourage people who have never planted trees before, we want to encourage everyone to apply. So there's an online form. It's pretty easy. It's not onerous. Applications open for a month, and then the first 160 people will get one of these beautiful large trees to put into their garden.
10: We're talking to Ruby Wolf, City Greening Lead. This is an announcement of the great tree giveaway for Hobart City Council. 55 hectares of tree canopy on private land across the urban area has been lost in the last 5 years. Is that what made you all sit up and listen and go, oh, hang on, there's a problem here?
8: Definitely. So in 2017, the city brought out a street tree strategy. And the focus of that strategy was really on what can we do in our streets and parks. But then we did some canopy mapping. So we got a company to sort of view satellite imagery and assess where we were losing canopy. So from 2017 to 2022, we lost 55 hectares of canopy just on private land. Mm. And so we went, well, if we're talking about increasing trees and canopy in the city, we can't just look at what we can do on our streets and parks. We need to look at what people can do in their own backyards and what we as a council can do to encourage people to protect, maintain and plant new trees. And so this is really that piece about planting.
10: Did the research show why the trees were being lost? Because there's some climate stress that we've been talking about in the last couple of years with trees in and around the Hobart area.
8: Yeah, so not our study specifically, but it is a common sort of theme that happens across cities around the world that we're losing canopy in private land. And generally it's attributed to sort of three factors.
10: Granny flats.
8: Yeah. So development.
10: Why can't your granny live in a tree?
8: Wow. Tree houses, yes.
10: Yeah. There we go. New idea straight away. Bang,
8: exactly. So it could be development, it could be people putting on extensions. It could be people not liking a particular tree, taking it down and not replacing it. Or it could just be, like we talked about, just a sort of barrier to planting a tree. So whether that's a lack of knowledge or a lack of, you know, money to spend on planting trees. Because like you said, Rick, they're not cheap. When you buy a mature tree from the nursery, you know, it can be anywhere from sort of $50 to $400.
10: And really, it'd be nice if you could. Sorry, I keep. Me and Rick are both so excited by this story.
8: Awesome! So, I love this.
9: I guess though, do you have to be a City of Hobart resident or ratepayer?
8: Yes, you
9: the
8: do.
9: The whole Eastern Shore are just like, ugh.
8: Well, Kingborough. They should go knocking on their council doors and saying, let's do this program too, because really, that's what we want to see is not just more tree planting in Hobart, but across all of, you know, in the City of Hobart, but across all of our regional areas in the south and the north and all over the state.
10: Do you know what I did think about as you were talking then? I thought, because of some of the trees are ruinously expensive for some people, so you could almost say, well, lower socioeconomic groups, would they be looked at more seriously in an application because they can't afford necessarily to buy these trees?
8: Well, what we're looking at is trees, so in the application you have to nominate whether you're going to plant the tree on sort of a public facing area, so like whether it's going to be in your front yard next to the street or in your backyard if you're on sort of a side street, because we want to get that dual benefit of both, you know, obviously the private canopy, but if that can shade the pavement, if that can shade the road, then that's even better. So we haven't asked people to disclose any socioeconomic status. So we're not looking specifically at that, although I think, you know, you're right that cost is a big barrier for people planting trees.
9: And which trees have you chosen and for which qualities?
8: Yeah, so we've chosen native trees, ornamental sort of deciduous exotic trees and fruit trees. And we've done a range because, you know, I talk to people about trees all day, every day. That's my job. And there are some people that really strongly value native trees and what they bring. And there are some people that really value ornamental exotic trees and the shade and the sort of change in seasons that they bring. And there is no right or wrong here. That's a personal value that individual people have. And so we really want to supply a range of different trees so that people can choose something that's right for them and right for the space that they have.
10: Because you said one of the pieces of research as to the loss of these trees might have been because the person took a dislike to the tree.
8: Yeah,
10: so definitely. You want to avoid that happening again.
8: Yeah.
10: So,
8: okay. Yep.
10: All right, so just quickly, details is the Great Tree Giveaway launched today.
8: Yep.
10: And how do people get on the application?
8: So there is on the City of Hobart website, if you just Google or, you know, use your favourite search engine, Free Tree Giveaway and City of Hobart, it'll come up with a page. We'll have it on our social media.
10: Thank you very much. Hey, lovely to talk to you, Ruby Wolf, City Greening Lead.
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1: And it's coming up to news time. After the news, I want to take your calls and texts on friendship. And I've already got a few texts coming in. Long-term friendship is what I'm wanting to hear about. This one from Michelle. Thanks for texting in. I have had and still do a friend for 68 years. We met at school in the UK when we were four and we're now both 72. She still lives in the UK, but I have lived in Tasmania for the past 40 years plus. We're in regular contact and the distance between us is no barrier. A true friendship. Oh, Michelle, love that. Thank you for sharing. And I've got another one here from Jarrah. He says, hi, Tracy, your request has brought to mind one of my favourite sayings. People come into your life for one of three things, a reason, a season, or a lifetime. Everyone you have ever met falls into one of those three. Isn't that beautiful? Talking friendship this afternoon, long-term friendships. Have you had one like Michelle? 68 years. Keen to hear? 1300 222 936 or 0438 922 936.
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12: Good afternoon, ABC News with Lucy Shannon. Recently published data shows an increase in crimes involving guns in Tasmania, as Adam Langenberg reports.
13: Tasmania Police says there were 50% more robberies involving guns in Tasmania in the year to May, going from 8 to 12. There was also a 19% jump in assaults involving a gun, while aggravated burglaries were down 13%. During the same period, there were 40 gun thefts with a total of 155 stolen, only 29 of which have been found. There were more than 150,000 licensed firearms in the state, while more than 4,000 firearms were seized by or surrendered to Tasmania Police in the 12 months to May.
12: Police Minister Felix Ellis says the new data shows stronger penalties are needed.
14: That's exactly the legislation that we're bringing forward that was opposed by Labor and the Greens previously. We hope that they are going to come on board with our tough new legislation. It's important that we are cracking down on the criminals because they are the people who put the community at risk.
12: A Labor senator says the plan for a pine plantation on Tasmania's largest farm is an exciting investment for the state. Jasmine Snow has more.
15: Earlier this month, Federal Treasurer Jim Chalmers approved the $142 million sale of the Rushy Lagoon property in the state's northeast to UK investment firm Gresham House. It plans to turn 9,000 hectares of the 22,000 hectare farm into a pine plantation, which Labor Senator Helen Poley says will create opportunities.
16: We all know that we need more timber sourced from Australia to build the homes that we need.
15: Taz Farmers has described Mr Chalmers' decision to approve the sale as a betrayal of Tasmanian agriculture. Gresham House is holding community consultation sessions this weekend about its plans for the farm.
12: The European Central Bank president is warning of an intensifying energy shock amid the renewed conflict in the Middle East, but says they are well positioned to navigate the uncertainty. Two Saudi vessels have been hit by missiles in the Red Sea this week, while the Houthis claim to have turned back 10 others after warning ships to avoid Saudi ports. It's seen oil prices surge past $100 a barrel. Christine Lagarde says while this could push inflation higher, the bank is taking a measured approach.
17: In particular, our interest rate decisions will be based on our assessment of the inflation outlook and the risks surrounding it in light of the incoming economic and financial data, as well as the dynamics of underlying inflation and the strength of monetary policy transmission.
12: The US has issued fresh sanctions on 9 Cuban entities and 2 individuals linked to the government. They're accused of helping the communist authorities evade previous sanctions and of being responsible for what the US says is the forced labour of Cuban medical workers abroad. Cuba's foreign minister has condemned the sanctions, saying the move is an attack on the right to healthcare for hundreds of thousands of people around the world. A likely case of the deadly H5 bird flu virus has been detected in Queensland for the first time. Chelsea Malunga reports.
18: Queensland Parks and Wildlife Service staff found a dead petrel washed ashore on Moreton Island off Brisbane. Samples have been sent to a CSIRO lab for confirmation after initial testing returned a positive result. Queensland's chief vet, Alison Crook, says surveillance measures are continuing on the island and across the state.
19: There is ongoing detection by our colleagues with their park rangers on these areas.
18: Confirmation of the infection is expected in the coming days. 17 cases of the virus have been detected across the country over the past month, mainly in WA and South Australia.
12: AFL CEO Andrew Dillon has condemned Adelaide fans for their persistent booing of Collingwood defender Isaac Quaynor in the Crows' loss to the Magpies last night. Quaynor was the target of a homophobic slur last season, courtesy of Adelaide's Isaac Rankin, who served a four-game ban over the incident and missed the Crows' finals campaign. In a statement, Dillon says the targeted booing should not have happened and is not what we want to see in our game. To the weather, there's a gale warning for the far northwest coast, Banks Strait and Franklin Sound, east of Flinders Island, the lower east, southeast, southwest and central west coasts. And there's a strong wind warning for remaining coastal waters. Widespread rain today about the west and far south. It's currently 10 degrees in Burnie, Devonport and Hobart. Launceston is sitting on 12 degrees. 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It's 2:05.
6: 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Afternoons with Tracy Strong.
1: And it's 2:05. Good afternoon. I'm in the chair today and back on Monday is Joel Reinberger. And we also have bingo, postcode bingo on Monday. And he asked me to try and drum up some people to come on to talk about living in Taroona and Bonnet Hill. So the postcode on Monday is 7053. We've already had quite a few suggestions, which we're going to chase up this afternoon. But if you know of anyone who you think is quite interesting and we should be talking to from Taroona and Bonnet Hill in the south of the state, do get in touch. You can call Evie, 1300 222 936. She's standing by to take the details because on Mondays, that's what Joel does. He heads around to another part of the state for postcode bingo and meets the locals, has a chat, finds out who's who and what's what. So do let us know. We only can do it with your help. So do let us know who Joel should talk to on Monday. And we've been taking your calls and texts on lovely long friendships. Really want to hear your stories. The idea came about because I read that Leno and Woodley have been working together on and off and have been mates for nearly 40 years. And I wondered, do you have a friendship as long as that in your life? Or maybe longer? 1300 222 936. Someone who has one for longer is Susan. She said, my friend Pam in Hobart and myself have been friends since babies. So 70 years. Thanks for letting me know that one, Susan. Want to hear more of those. 1300 222 936. Now, later this hour, we'll get an update on nominations for Australian of the Year because they close soon. And we're also going to be talking about local leadership and this interesting program for locals in particular local government areas in the south of the state. It's a 12-week program to work with people who have an idea for a project but may not have the skills yet to make it happen. And this program teaches those skills and supports the person to implement their plan in the community. And there's some lovely stories around it. I'm going to meet one of the leaders who's taken part and the person who organises the program. It's called Inspiring Future Leaders. We'll be talking about that as well. Coming up next, though, theme tunes.
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1: And the theme for theme tunes this week is bird songs. And this is inspired by 7-year-old Miles Phillips, who wrote the song Eastern Rosellas, which has gone viral this week. Here's a little clip of his dad on his YouTube channel talking about how the song came about.
0: It all started off at my grandparents' place where they live.
21: Yeah, where is that?
0: Raymond Island.
21: Down in Victoria?
0: Yeah.
21: Yeah.
0: Gippsland Lakes. And as I was feeding the birds,
21: yeah,
0: like seed,
21: mm,
0: and
21: they like to
0: there
21: eat.
0: Was birds coming along, there was rosellas, there was like lorikeets, there was pigeons. But there was one bird that really stood out to me, and that was the Eastern Rosella. So as I was feeding the birds seed, I came up with a really catchy chorus. Dad and me started workshopping on it, and bam, it's a song.
1: How cute is that? That's 7-year-old Miles Phillips and his dad talking about how they wrote the song Eastern Rosellas. And I thought I'd play you a little clip of it as well so you get an idea. And it starts.

0: stood out to me, and that was the Easter Mozilla. So as I was feeding the bird seed, I came up with a really catchy chorus. Dad and me started workshopping on it, and bam, it's a song.
1: How cute is that? That's seven-year-old Miles Phillips and his dad talking about how they wrote the song Eastern Rosellas. And I thought I'd play you a little clip of it as well so you get an idea. And it starts

0: Oh, how cute. Eastern Rosellas by seven-year-old Miles. Isn't that gorgeous? So we thought today the bird song would be a good theme for theme tunes. This is the weekly, I think it's weekly or fortnightly, segment that Joel does talking about songs with a theme. And today, to go through some of his favourites, is Double J's Ryan Egan. Good afternoon.
1: G'day, Tracy. How are you going?
0: I'm good. What did you think of the Eastern Rosella song?
1: Oh, it's so sweet, isn't it? It's just so beautiful. His voice and just the enthusiasm as well. And there's some great videos online of him talking about the songwriting process and just, you know, hanging out with the birds, and then the chorus came to him. And yeah, it's just so full of joy. It's one of those real rays of sunshine we always need.
0: And he worked with his dad on it. And a little birdie told me you've helped your child write a song. Is that right?
1: I have. Well, I used to just make up songs when my kids were little. I made up a toothbrushing song, and then, yeah, they just got really into, you know, when they were quite little, they got really into just the idea of songs, and I would play guitar around the house. And, yeah, they wanted to do a song that was kind of like the songs they loved. So I guess we kind of were riffing on songs that they were listening to at the time, and we made a song called Potato Sloth with the word potato spelt like only kids would with too many A's.
0: Ah,
1: it's very cute.
0: Here you go. Here's a little bit of it.

0: You're so slow. I love you so. Oh, that's so gorgeous. How old were the kids when you wrote that and played that? It's so cute.
1: They were pretty little. I think they were like maybe 6 and 8 or so, 6 and 9. My youngest now is about 9 years old. So it's about, about maybe 3 or so years ago. Okay. They also, I think my oldest loved the idea of becoming a YouTube star at the time for some reason. And just thought, we should put this on YouTube. Dad, we'll be stars. Yeah. It's pretty funny.
0: They love it. They love being on the video, don't they?
1: They do. They do.
0: It's 12 minutes past 2 o'clock on 936 ABC Hobart and ABC Northern Tasmania. My name's Tracy Strong. Ryan Egan from Double J is with me. And from the Rosella song, we thought, well, let's do bird songs today. So I thought we could maybe play some tunes. And you've got a great list here, Ryan. I love it. Let's start with Eagle Rock.
1: Yeah, I mean, this is the greatest Australian bird song, isn't it? I mean, maybe one day Eastern Rosellas will be up as high as this and people play it at their weddings and make up silly, you know, rude dances for it, etc. But, I mean, if you're going to talk about one of the biggest Australian songs of all time, of any decade and any era, and a song that, again, everybody can enjoy, everyone in the family could enjoy the Eagle Rock. I remember loving it when I was a kid. Just the idea of animals in songs when you're a child, it just really makes that song so much more interesting to you as well. So Eagle Rock had to be picked.

0: And there we go. Eagle Rock on 936 ABC Hobart, ABC Northern Tasmania. Ryan Egan from Double J's with me. We're talking bird songs. Let's head to the Beatles. Let's talk about this next one, Ryan.
1: Yeah, we're going to listen to... Well, there's actually a couple of Beatles songs I could have picked, but I thought we should listen to one of the classics. So this one is Blackbird by Paul McCartney, obviously... who wrote the song from the Beatles. And this one as well has birds in it too. So, you know, if you're going to do a song about birds and you want people to be transported to a place where they can think about birds, put some bird sound effects on it as well. And this is a really classic song from the band, and in a way ties into Eagle Rock too, because Eagle Rock was inspired by African-American music and experience. And Paul McCartney is on record saying the same thing about Blackbird, talking about freedom as well, which was, you know, a big topic in the late 60s.
0: Mm. Oh, I love this one.

0: This is Theme Tunes, and our theme today is birds. Ryan, the next one we had on our list is Prince, and I'm interested to get your thoughts on this. When Doves Cry, is it actually about birds? What's this one about?
1: Because
0: it's Prince, you know.
1: It's Prince, yeah. I mean, what's any Prince song about, really?
0: Yes.
1: It starts with the letter X and ends with another letter as well that ends with X. So it could be a range of different things. For me, this is just sort of key era of Prince from his Purple Rain album, which was just so massive and was like a cultural phenomenon from one of the best decades in music of the 80s, which is 1984. And just everything about this song, it feels so iconic. You know, there's so many artists who feel like they're sort of treading the same path and tapping into the same sound or just sort of following a trend. But I think when you hear a song like this, even now so far away from it, you know that this is a singular artist. And, I just think it's great having more. We should have more songs about doves as well. I mean, potentially, maybe it's about peace as well. I'm not too sure. But when I was thinking about bird songs, this one was number one.

0: When you say it was 1984 was an important year, why was 1984 so awesome?
1: I just think you get some of those years where, you know, and I guess I'm a big fan of music of the 60s. So for me, when I think of the 60s, and I think a lot of people do, they might think of 1967 when albums like Sgt. Pepper's Lonely Hearts Club Band came out, and so much other stuff was happening at the time. But for some reason, you know, every decade sort of has that year where you get a string of albums or key artists that seem to define what a decade or an era could be like. So you have Born in the USA, Bruce Springsteen, Like a Virgin by Madonna.
0: Oh, yeah.
1: You know, Van Halen put out 1984 as well. And you get chart-topping hits like Careless Whisper, What's Love Got to Do with It, Relax by Frankie Goes to Hollywood. So, you know, when Doves Cry just sort of seems to fit into this year in music, which just sort of really is so nostalgic for people who grew up in the 80s or who think about music from the 80s.
0: Yep, absolutely. Ryan Egan, Double J's Ryan Egan, is with me. And this is Theme Tunes. Our theme this week is birds. We've got a text here. We've got, what's it say? Source Russell says, remember Bird of Prey by Jim Morrison as a bird song.
1: I do remember that one. That's such an evocative song. Wow. A bit of a deep cut as well. Bird of Prey, flying high. I've got a feeling that might have been sampled as well by Fatboy Slim, but don't quote me on that. There's a couple of, there's a couple of samples of that song around, but yeah, that's a really classic pick.
0: Ah, hang on. Evie, who works with me here, has a little bit of a taste of it.
2: 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And ABC Listen.
0: After this.
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0: Stand
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0: by.
2: Robot. And ABC Northern Tasmania with Tracy Strong.
0: At least we know who we're listening to. I thought I was being really clever there.
1: I thought you were sampling the Doors in your ID. That's amazing.
0: Oh, yeah. It sounds a little bit, that actually also sounds a bit like You Can't Stop the Music, you know. Everyone you meet, the children in the street. Okay, here we go. Here's the Birds of Prey clip.
3: Bird of prey, bird of prey, flying high. Flying high in the summer sky.
0: Oh, there you go. A little taste of that. Sounds amazing, doesn't it?
1: So amazing. The sound of the bird. Again, another more birds
0: and
1: I think seagulls in the background as well. Jim Morrison talking to us from the afterlife. Beautiful.
0: Yeah, absolutely. Okay, let's move on. Bob Marley's next.
1: Yes, I wanted to play this one again because it's got birds in the title. but this is from 1980. And a funny thing about this song as well is that a lot of people don't know it's called Three Little Birds. So they might think it's called Don't Worry About a Thing or
0: yes.
1: Every Little Thing is Going to Be All Right. So it is one of those interesting songs where you know the song, but you maybe don't know what it's called. And it's called Three Little Birds from 1980 from Bob Marley and the Wailers.

0: A very familiar one, that one.
1: Yes, I think everyone would know the song now that they've heard it, or when they hear that. You heard, you remembered it as well, didn't you? As soon as I said the title that's not the title, you went, oh, I know that one.
0: Yes.
1: But it's called Three Little Birds. And there's actually there's a group that toured around with Bob Marley and the Wailers, a group of three female singers, and they were called the I3s. And they say that the Three Little Birds is in reference to them, because there was three singers in the band. They toured around with Bob, and perhaps that's where the name comes from.
0: But
1: right. I don't know.
0: Okay. 21 minutes past two on 936 ABC Hobart and ABC Northern Tasmania. My name's Tracy Strong, filling in for Joel Reinberger. Ryan Egan is with me, Double J's Ryan Egan. And we're talking bird songs today. Paul Kelly is next on the list. What's happening here, Ryan?
1: Well, I just wanted another Australian song, I think. And so I went searching around, and Paul put out a great record. I think it must have been last year. He continues to just to make incredible music. If anyone saw him on the tours he's been doing as well, you know he's been in fine form. And I just think, you know, you can almost find a song from Paul Kelly for any theme. So, you know, if any of your listeners are tuning in each week and trying to think of a song for a theme, maybe there's a Paul Kelly song.
0: That's right.
1: And just like, can you, like, there's a shortcut for you. Just go straight to Paul, see if you can find it. I do think he is one of our great songwriters. I don't know a lot about this song, but it mentions an Australian bird again. So the connection to Eastern Rosellas, this might be thought of as maybe this was an inspiration, or this could just be a song you might reach for after listening to Eastern Rosellas.

0: There you go. There's the magpie at the end there.
1: The magpie said.
0: Yeah, absolutely. Okay, Billie Eilish. I thought this was an interesting one. It's not usually in our playlist, but I'm interested to hear why you picked this.
1: It's top of mind for me at the moment because very recently Emma Donovan did a version of it for Like a Virgin on Triple J.
0: Ah, yes.
1: So if you go and look for that online, you'll be able to find an incredible version recorded for NAIDOC Week for Like a Virgin by Triple J of Emma Donovan performing this song by Billie Eilish, which is a very, very popular song, an absolute pop hit across the world. Number 3 in the Hottest 100 the year it was released as well. And again, Billie Eilish, one of the great pop singer-songwriter performers of the last decade. And her voice in this is just so beautiful. But there's also a great cover out there. After you hear this, go and check it out.

0: What a beautiful voice she has. And that track that she played on the Barbie movie, that she wrote and sang on the Barbie movie, just beautiful.
1: Oh, her voice is just, it's a work of art. It's so subtle. And if you've ever heard, you know, particularly the soft song she sings where it's just her voice, and that song from the Barbie soundtrack is a good example where she can just carry so much just with her voice. And it's so restrained and so it's right at the front of your mind as well when you listen. You know, it's I'm really enamored by her skills as a songwriter and as a performer. And that song is just it's an all-time classic now.
0: Yeah. We've got some texts here. The Eel Song by the Birds.
1: What song are they picking? It says,

0: is the Eels song Birds. There's a song called Birds by the Eels. So there you go.
1: There you go.
0: What about the all-time classic Ball Bearing Bird? Bob? That's from Bob, I think.
1: Oh, not by Bob?
0: No.
1: Is this one of Bob's own songs?
0: I'm not sure. No, it's from Bob. What about the all-time classic Ball Bearing Bird?
1: Oh, okay. Another one I don't know. That's a cool one. Okay, I'll look that up.
0: Hi, Tracy and Ryan. Got to mention the classic Old Man Emu. There you go, by John Williamson.
1: Yes.
0: That's from Craig in West Hobart. Russell Morris's On the Wings of an Eagle says Chris from... Oh, where's he from? I think Lutana is what he meant to write.
1: Great pick.
0: And what about the Trashman's Surfing Bird? So many covers of this classic.
1: Yes, I know that song. Yeah, absolutely. From, from deep in the, like maybe mid-60s, 63. Yeah, there you go, the Trashman. Excellent pick.
0: And another Old Man Emu from Andrew. And adjacent to the topic, but how about bird-related band names? Oh, here we go. This is someone I've seen, Radio Birdman.
1: Oh, yeah, there we
0: classic.
1: Go.
0: Classic. Swoop.
1: Oh, yes. Good one. Yeah, very creative.
0: Yeah. Counting Crows.
1: Yes.
0: And, Headless Chickens.
1: Yes, from New Zealand, I think, the Headless Chickens. And, on my list I had the Black Crows, if anyone remembers that band from the 90s. And also, I mean, how could we not mention the Eagles? One of the highest selling artists
0: absolutely.
1: Of all time with a bird name right up front there.
0: Yeah, I'm just trying to find. Here we go. Okay, so our last one for today is a Neil Young piece.
1: Oh, and this was such a sad song, but I love it so much. There's some really great and beautiful versions of this song that Neil's done. But I just love that when you see me flying, and it's such an evocative voice. Not everyone's taste, but he's, but I love him. I'm just an absolute Neil Young fan, and a bit like Paul Kelly, I figure there's a song for every theme from Neil Young. So this is Neil's bird song, Birds.

0: Oh, and the texts are still coming in. What have we got here? Fleetwood, Birdsong, Xavier Rudd, Follow the Sun.
1: Oh, didn't know that was a Birdsong.
0: Oh, Birdsong sample Snow White. Freddie did. Oh, yeah, Steve the Truckie, you've got me a bit confused there. G'day, Tracy. How about Rockin' Robin? Well, there you go.
1: That's an easy one. That is a classic.
0: And Richard from Hobart says, hello, how about Kookaburra Sits in the Old Gum Tree?
1: Oh, merry, merry king of the bush is he.
0: He is. Ryan, thank you so much. That was great fun.
1: Great fun and a great theme. And go out and listen to more Eastern Rosellas and give Miles a bit of love as well. His song is up on the Triple J Unearthed website as well if you want to go out. And you can leave a review as well and say good day to Miles. So, yeah, thanks for having me on.
0: Lovely to talk to you. Thank you. Ryan Egan there from Double J.
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0: And still to come, we want to find out what you think makes a great leader. What qualities do good leaders have? And if you were asked to name a favourite, who it would be? That's because we're going to be having a chat about a leadership program that runs in the south of the state, and nominations, expressions of interest close at the end of this weekend for it. So we'll be finding out a bit more about that. We're also talking about friendships this afternoon. Have you had a long friendship? Do you have a long friendship? We've had people write in to say they've had friendships for 68 or 70 years. It came about because I was having a chat with Leno and Woodley, who are coming down to Tassie to perform in August, and they've been working together, been friends on and off for 40 years. That's a long time, isn't it? If you have a friend who you've been friends with for such a long time, for a very long time, how do you stay in touch? Are you seeing each other all the time or once a year? Keen to hear your stories, 1300 222 936 or 0438 922 936. Now, I just want to say thank you to Gary from Sorrel and Ron from Primrose Sands, who say there's a crash on the Arthur Highway outside the Sorrel Fruit Market. Traffic is banked up in both directions. We're following up with police now, but perhaps stay away from that area if you can. That's Gary from Sorrel and Ron from Primrose Sands saying there's a crash on the Arthur Highway outside the Sorrel Fruit Market, and we'll keep following it up. Hang on, let's just see here. Oh, yes, look, State Road says traffic is fully banked up outbound from Sorrel. Traffic is moving slightly better towards Hobart. Emergency services are on the scene. So just be aware of that. A big accident there in Sorrel on 936 ABC Hobart. And ABC Northern Tasmania. We'll have all your weather news shortly. And we'll be continuing our discussion on friendships. Anthony from North Hobart says, I had a friendship with Elizabeth from church for 14 years. We stand strong and by each other always. Oh, that's nice to hear. 936 ABC Hobart.

0: That's the Eastern Rosellas song. Isn't it gorgeous? By that 7-year-old boy, Miles. And it was why we ended up talking about birds for our theme tunes this week on 936 ABC Hobart and ABC Northern Tasmania. Still to come, we're going to be talking about the Australia Day Awards. And you've got about a week left if you'd like to nominate someone for the Australia Day Awards. We'll find out more about that, what you have to do. After the news at 3, along with our 3 o'clock banger, which I'm getting much better at, I've already picked it. I know what's coming. You're gonna love it, I promise. And also, the parrot cage. So you know how on the morning show with Leon every Friday, they have, they call it the Friday Forum, and they talk politics and what's going on in the world, blah, blah, blah. The parrot cage is something that Joel does, which I'm really excited about, because it's talking about the silly stories of the week, the fun ones, and we get to have a bit of a laugh for a Friday. And I've got a couple of wonderful guests coming up after 3, John X and Melody Milburn, who's an author, and we're quite excited to bring you the funny stories of the week. So do stay with us for that at 25 minutes to 3 o'clock. Coming up, we'll find out, open my mouth, about a 12-week training program for future leaders. Young and old can apply, and it's going to be held in the south of the state, in Brighton, or for people living in Brighton and Glenorchy.
1: What's in a tree? 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
1: Holly French is a coach at Inspiring Future Leaders, which is a 12-week free program that supports Tasmanians to build confidence to become leaders in their own communities. Expressions of interest for this free program are now being accepted from the council areas of Brighton and Glenorchy in the south of the state. Holly French joins me now in the studio with Christina Henry, who has been a participant in the program. Good afternoon to you both.
2: Hi, welcome. Hi, Thank you so much for having us.
1: You're welcome to be here. There you go. Holly, let's start with the program. What is Inspiring Future Leaders?
2: So the Inspiring Future Leaders program is a free 12-week program for community members who are wanting to make a positive impact on their community. We go throughout the program gaining skills, connections, networks, confidence and leadership, all with the hope of developing a community-led project by the end of the program. That project can be whatever you would like it to be. Could be something that you are interested in, something you have a passion for, a skill that you want to share, or a gap that you've recognised in your community. And throughout the 12 weeks, I help you as the coach to develop that project and show you how you can make an impact on the local area.
1: Fantastic. And Christina, you've been one of these
3: people
1: that has become a leader. Tell us about your involvement with the program.
3: Well, I found the program was really exciting. I had no idea when I first turned up.
1: Mm-hmm.
3: I guess the first
1: You didn't know what you'd signed up for.
3: Well, I sort of did, but not really.
1: Yeah.
3: And the first thing I noticed was how welcoming Holly was. She's not just a coach. She's an amazing dynamic facilitator. And so everyone has felt to be made welcome.
1: Mm-hmm. So it's inclusive.
3: It is extremely inclusive.
1: You feel welcome. Yep.
3: Yes. And the group who I met on the day I first went, it was a really eclectic range of people. And with Holly as the guide, we all got on so well. And I think the content of the program is brilliant. And the whole thing is free. I mean, I just can't say enough about the program if anyone had the opportunity to take it up. 12 weeks of meeting people who are going to help you in what you're wanting to do. You have people coming in as visitor speakers, you go out to local businesses, and it's just put together so well.
1: It really is. It looks like it's had an impact on you. Did you have a project in mind when you started?
3: I did.
1: Yeah. Yes. What is your project? What was your project?
3: Well, I've had an ongoing project for some time, which is a sort of a global project. It looks at acknowledging the lives of the 25,566 convict women who came to Australia.
1: Okay.
3: And I wanted to do like a section of that project that related to the women who had been sent to or lived in at some stage, transported women who came to New Norfolk or the Derwent Valley District.
1: Okay.
3: And so my aim was to have free workshops within the community, offering everything, so all the supplies there, everything anyone would need to come and make a bonnet and learn about the woman they were making a bonnet for.
1: Oh, you're the bonnet lady.
3: Yes.
2: She's the bonnet
1: lady.
2: Oh,
1: my God, the bonnets. Yeah, I love the idea of the bonnets. So the bonnets have been made like the women wore.
3: It's from an 1860s servant's bonnet pattern, and it is the exact bonnet that was worn by transported women. And I could have chosen the mop cap, but I didn't because I wanted one with a brim.
1: Yeah.
3: So I chose the one with a brim so you could put the name of the woman, the ship they came out on and the year they arrived. And so there's a number of women who were from New Norfolk.
1: Mm.
3: And so what we're doing is highlighting the story of the woman and having an exhibition that highlights them. At the end of the two free workshops I ran, then we had an exhibition in the main street.
1: I remember it.
3: In the Outhouse Cafe.
1: Mm.
3: And we had bonnets up in the local library. And we're going to continue doing things in relation to the women because I want to permanently donate those bonnets to the right place in your Norfolk. It's just a matter of finding the right place.
1: So, yeah. Okay, I understand. So that people have come along, they've been part of the workshops, they've made the bonnets. Do they come with a person in their own like lineage, in their history that they want to make it for, or are they allocated a name and a story of a person?
3: Some people come with their own ancestor, and of course that's really,
1: beautiful,
3: really heart-wrenching for them, you know. They get so much out of it. But then people come along and I ask them questions like, where do you want the woman to come from? You know, do you want her to be Irish or Scottish or Welsh or English? Where do you want, and if I can, if it's within the number of women that are on the list for this region, I'll find them one from where they want. Or I'll say, what do you want them to have done? Do you know the most popular thing is to steal a cow?
1: Ah! I want to make a bonnet for a lady who stole a cow. I love that.
3: Yeah.
1: What a great story.
3: yes, people get so connected. They get really involved in the project, and then they want to follow it on. And, you know, they really want to see their bonnet permanently in your Norfolk.
1: That's
3: which
1: wonderful.
3: Is my aim.
1: Okay, so coming back to Inspiring Future Leaders, the program.
3: Yes.
1: You came to Holly as part of that program, and how did the course or the program and Holly help you to achieve that workshop and exhibition?
3: Well, I was really fortunate to gain some funding through the program, which allowed me to provide everything that anyone would need to create the bonnet.
1: So is that through the Tasmanian Community Fund?
2: Yeah.
3: Yes.
2: So this program is run by Loretto Community Housing but is proudly supported by the Tasmanian Community Fund. And through their support, we are able to fund some of the projects that are formed through the Inspiring Future Leaders program. Mm-hmm. And Christina's project was chosen as one of those projects to receive the funding. So she received seed funding and 6 months of one-on-one coaching with myself to get her project off the ground and running in the community.
1: So how's that changed things for you and your perspective of what you can achieve in your life now?
3: Well, Holly has skills that I absolutely do not have. It was fabulous having her coaching.
1: Mm.
3: She was marvellous. She did all the sorts of things that I find difficult to achieve. My focus is on the art creative side.
1: Yes.
3: And she helped with
1: organising.
3: All the other sorts of things, of which there's a lot.
1: Yes.
3: So that took the pressure off me. It was marvellous.
1: Yeah.
3: I think that was one of the most important things. Mm. Then you get the advertising that comes with it and the promotion, which is really
1: and
3: helpful.
1: And the funding.
3: And just knowing you've got this support makes a big difference.
1: Yeah.
3: And also this fact that you are introduced to a number of different community-minded leadership people throughout the workshop journey. And they start to get interested in your project.
1: Mm.
3: So there's sort of a more impetus to see this happen in your Norfolk. And that's this little section of my project is really wanting to concentrate on that.
1: Okay. It's 18 minutes to 3 o'clock. Actually, it's coming up to 17 minutes to 3 o'clock on 936 ABC Hobart and ABC Northern Tasmania. We're talking about the Inspiring Future Leaders program, and I've got Holly French, who's a coach and past participant, Christina Henry, with me in the studio. So where are we at now? This time you're looking for participants from two council areas in the south of the state. Tell us about what you're after.
2: Yeah, so this program does run in four different areas throughout the year. I have already concluded my Clarence and Derwent Valley programs for the year, and we are now about to get started with our Brighton and Glenorchy programs. So in saying that, if you do not live in those council areas, that is okay. You're still more than welcome to sign up for the program. The only real difference between each of the programs being run in the different municipalities is that we do have a place-based focus. So when we are looking at connecting with services or looking at broadening networks of the participants within the program, we are obviously connecting with services relevant to that area. The type of people we're looking for this program is truly anyone and everyone in the community. The only requirement we have for signing up for this program is that we do have to have people be over the age of 18. So as long as you're 18 and over or 81 and over, you can truly be
1: over
2: any age, any background, any experience level, this program is for you. Everyone takes something different from this program, whether it be getting the confidence to be able to deliver a community project, building up their personal networks within the community area they live in, or even just coming along and socialising and meeting new people that they wouldn't have met otherwise. There's something for everybody as part of this group.
1: Yeah, fantastic. Just before we wrap up, I just want to let everyone know, thank you for the calls that are coming in. Police are at the scene of a single vehicle crash on the Arthur Highway, Sorrell, just south of the Rosedale Road Junction. The road is blocked in both directions. I'll just repeat that. A single vehicle crash on the Arthur Highway, Sorrell, just south of the Rosedale Road Junction. The road is blocked in both directions. At this stage, no serious injuries have been reported and motorists are advised to avoid the area. Okay, so what's next for you, Christina?
3: Oh, well, I've got a lot of projects with this Roses from the Heart project, but lots of sections of it on the go, juggling a lot. I've got all of the bonnets for the women who are on the Raja going to be shown at the Tasmania Craft Fair in Deloraine, alongside the Raja quilt, it's a copy of the Raja quilt that's going to be on display at the same time. It was recently donated to Government House.
1: Oh, right.
3: So all of the bonnets for the Raja women will be up there. Then I'm having another big event in Circular Head. Bonnets are going to be part of a big 200-year festival up there. And all of the women who had a relationship with Highfield Historic House and the Van Diemen's Land Company, their bonnets will be permanently on display there. They'll remain there.
1: Okay.
3: There's a lot of things going on. And plus, I'm trying to find this permanent residence in New Norfolk.
1: To keep your
3: bonnets. New Norfolk bonnets.
1: Exactly.
3: Yes.
1: Okay.
3: And one amazing thing that came out of the project, we were offered a room once a fortnight in Create Do Amend on the main street of New Norfolk for us to meet. So
1: isn't
3: we meet
1: that nice?
3: Every Wednesday and sew bonnets right within the community of New Norfolk. It's just fantastic.
1: Oh, that's wonderful. I would like Evie on the way out to grab your details because I think we should follow up with some of these different things that are going
2: Absolutely.
1: On around the state. And it's so nice to meet you. And thank you so much for coming in, Holly. It's a great program. Where should people get more info?
2: Yeah, absolutely. So you can reach out to the Loretto Community Housing team on 6173 0060, or if you Google Loretto Community Housing, our contact details should come up, or you can Google Inspiring Future Leaders and just get in touch with Holly, and I'll be happy to take any expressions of interest, answer any questions, and hopefully get some people on board for this amazing program.
1: Excellent. Could you just repeat that number and I'll write it as well?
2: It is 6173 0060.
1: 0060. Thanks, ladies.
2: Thank you so much.
3: Thanks,
1: good
3: Tracy.
1: On you. That's Holly French and Christina Henry talking about the Inspiring Future Leaders.

0: 12 minutes to 3 o'clock on 936 ABC Radio Hobart and ABC Northern Tasmania. Coming up next, we're going to find out what's happening with the Australian of the Year nominations. They're going to close soon. Another one to get in on. We'll find out more about that in just a moment.
1: Okay, let's do it.
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0: Just checking the weather for you, which I did promise a little while ago. Current temperatures, Hobart 10 degrees, Launceston 11, Devonport 10, Burnie 10, Strawn 10, Campbelltown 11, and Bishanoe 11 degrees. And a reminder that there's a single vehicle crash on the Arthur Highway, Sorell, just south of the Rosedale Road junction. The road is blocked in both directions, so do please take care if you're in that area or avoid that area if you can.
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0: And it's lovely to have your company. After 3 o'clock, we've got the Parrot Cage, which is basically the opposite of the Friday Forum. We don't talk politics. We look at some of the amusing things that have happened, or we make them amusing anyway. They don't have to be amusing, but we will make them amusing. It'd be worth sticking around for, I think. John X will be in along with author Melanie Milburn to take your calls and interact with me on some of the fun stuff that's been going on. But in the meantime, who do you know who makes a real difference in people's lives? Someone who quietly gives back and inspires others or goes, you know how it is, above and beyond for their community. There's just 1 week left to get nominations in for the 2027 Australian of the Year Awards, where that person in your life could be recognised on the national stage. Joining me now is Todd Ashurst from the National Australia Day Council. Todd, welcome.
6: Hey, good morning. Good afternoon, Tracy. How are you?
0: That's all right. That's Friday, Todd. I don't know what time it is or where I am. And anyway, we're going to do this together. It's Friday.
6: Yes, we'll get through it.
0: We'll do it. You're into your final week before nominations close for the Australia of the Year Awards, Australian of the Year Awards. How important is this last push?
6: Look, this last push is massive. We normally find that there's a mad rush at the end because people are suddenly like, oh, I'm running out of time. Mm. We're trying to encourage that and say, yes, come on, let's get those nominations in. And if you've already started one, well, then finish it and get it submitted.
0: Sometimes people might think of the Australian of the Year Awards as being for high-profile people, but so many, aren't they? Of our nominees are everyday Aussies like me.
6: That's right.
0: Like
6: and
0: you.
6: That's exactly what we're after. And that's why we need your listeners to help us find these everyday Aussies, because all you need to be is Australian of the Year, is someone who is demonstrating excellence in their field, someone who's making a significant contribution to the Australian community and the nation, an inspirational role model for the Australian community. Or if you're going and trying for the local hero, or you're nominating someone for the local hero, it acknowledges someone who's making a significant contribution at the local community level. Mm. So if you think of this year, the current 2026 Tasmania local hero is Emily Briffer. So, you know, she's done some great work with her social enterprise Hamlet, which has helped really many disadvantaged and marginalised people in Hobart overcome employment barriers.
0: Yeah. And at this moment, you're doing a campaign that has the message, one nomination is enough. So someone doesn't need to have 20 people nominate them. One is enough.
6: No, it's not a popularity. And I'll tell you, that's actually happened. So Rose Batty, when she won Australian of the Year.
0: Oh, yeah.
6: It was off one nomination.
0: Really?
6: Yes. So it's the power of the nomination. Now, that doesn't mean your listeners have to write an essay when you're doing a nomination for either Australian of the Year, Senior Australian of the Year for those aged 65 years or over, Young Australian of the Year aged 16 to 30, or Australia's Local Hero. You just give us as much information

0: as you can. It might have been someone you just saw on the telly or you'd heard about on the radio and you went, wow, that's amazing. Or someone you engage with or have seen and observed in your community. You don't have to know them. And if you nominate them, you can remain anonymous.
1: Ah, that's good to know. And the person that gets nominated, do they have to agree to be nominated?
0: They do. If the final, so what happens is when we get the nominations together, it takes us about 2 months to sort through them all because you can imagine we've got thousands of nominations from around Australia. And let's say you don't know the person that well, you can't give us that much information when you nominate. That's what my staff then do. They will do all the research and we find out who is this person? What are they doing? What work are they doing? And if they are finalised by the Tasmanian panel, which does the finalisation, they get the numbers down to 40, 10 in each category. And when you're at that level is when they approach the person and say, hey, you've been nominated for Australian of the Year in whichever category. Would you actually like to accept the nomination and go through the process? And they then have to agree. If they
1: Okay.
0: say no, well, then obviously we won't. But what we're trying to find is those people, because most people that are out there doing the amazing work, Tracy, are humble
1: They're
0: and
1: never
0: they're
1: going to
0: not
1: do
0: out.
1: it themselves. They're
0: They're
1: never going to
0: never going to
1: say,
0: do it.
1: give me that wonderful, trophy.
0: That's right. And so we
1: And
0: need
1: they're
0: your
1: busy.
0: listeners to actually nominate them. That's right. Because the people that win have the spotlight on their work and it elevates their cause while it also celebrates the changes that they're making.
1: Yeah, absolutely. Okay. Todd, what do we need to do if we want to nominate someone?
0: Look, really simple. You can go to www.australianoftheyear.org.au if you're using a computer and you're on the web, or just use social media. We've got a new process in social media. You can go to Instagram, Facebook, LinkedIn, or YouTube, and you can nominate straight off there. Type in Australian of the Year, and you'll be able to nominate directly off your mobile device. And it should only take
1: Excellent.
0: 2 minutes.
1: Oh, really? Only 2 minutes. So we're not writing
0: Two
1: an
0: minutes.
1: essay.
0: You're not writing an essay. You're giving us very quick, as much info as you can. Of the nominations we've received, some are very scant and we'll do the research, and some have written amazing amounts, which is we'll still have to go through and do the research.
1: Okay.
0: But, for your listeners, what we want is we need to find those people. And so far, we've never actually had a Senior Australian of the Year at the national level from Tasmania, and I think it's about time.
1: Oh, absolutely. All right, that's like a challenge,
0: It
1: Todd.
0: is. And I'd love to see a Tasmanian get up as Senior Australian of the Year. I'd love to see a Tasmanian get up as Australian of the Year as well. Let's see what your listeners can come up with, Tracy.
1: Absolutely. At what age are you if you're senior?
0: Senior 65 years and over.
1: Okay. All right. Good. Thank you for letting us know that. Just a reminder, the website is
0: www.australianoftheyear.org.au.
1: Okay. All right, Todd, I look forward to talking to you about the winner of Senior Australian of the Year being a Tasmanian
0: Well, we
1: sometime
0: look
1: next
0: forward to
1: year,
0: that as well, Tracy.
1: early next year. Thanks, Todd.
0: Thank you.
1: That's Todd Ashurst, National Australia Day Council Interim CEO, setting down a bit of a challenge there, I think. Absolutely. We older people over the age of 65, seniors. We've got so many good ones doing so many great things in the community. Get in there. If it only takes 2 minutes to nominate someone, surely we can do that. Do you agree? 1300 222 936 is the number. You can always ring up and tell us who you think should be nominated if you like. Now, back on to this traffic issue from Tasmania Police. The Arthur Highway Sorell is now clear from the earlier crash. But I do have a text from a listener saying, in regards to the traffic accident on the Arthur Highway, there's also a car broken down heading into Sorell. So Sorell has not been in luck in regards to traffic this afternoon. So keep an eye out for that broken down car, but the crash has been cleared. News is coming up next at 3 o'clock, and we've got the parrot cage after the news.

0: on 936 ABC Hobart and ABC Northern Tasmania. Good afternoon. Coming up after the news, the parrot cage. John X and author Melanie Milburn will join me in the studio.
1: When our leaders speak,
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1: If it's relevant to you,
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1: When the news unfolds,
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5: Good afternoon, ABC News with Lucy Shannon. Labor's police spokesperson Jen Butler says given new data on gun crime in Tasmania, it beggars belief that the police minister, Felix Ellis, isn't listening more closely to the police commissioner, Donna Adams. There were 50% more robberies involving guns in the year to May, going from 8 incidents to 12. 155 guns were stolen and only 29 have been found. Tasmania Police Commissioner Donna Adams wrote to Mr. Ellis in February, urging the government to adopt caps on the number of guns Tasmanians could own. Minister Ellis wants to increase penalties for gun-related crime rather than introduce caps. But Ms. Butler says the minister should be listening to the commissioner.
6: When it comes to firearms, he is choosing to rage bait the community instead of prioritising public safety.
5: A date for an inquest into the Hillcrest Jumping Castle tragedy is yet to be decided, with a Hobart court hearing from the supplier of the Jumping Castle. Sophie Jaggers explains.
7: Six children died and three were injured after a jumping castle was lifted into the air during high winds at the Hillcrest Primary School in December 2021. Today, Coroner Olivia McTaggart held a second case management conference in Hobart. Council Assisting Marie Norton introduced changes to the scope of the inquest in relation to East Inflatables, the supplier of the jumping castle involved in the incident. Representative of East Inflatables, Andy Chen, told the court via an interpreter his company does not bear responsibility for the tragedy. Coroner McTaggart ruled the supply of the jumping castle should remain within the scope of the inquest.
5: A further case management conference to confirm the date of the inquest is to be held on the 28th of August. The Royal Commission into Anti-Semitism has been told that radical groups are converging on their shared hatred of Jewish people. Georgia Linton-Williams has the details.
8: Inaugural CEO of the Door Foundation, Tali Blickblau, has told the Royal Commission on Anti-Semitism and Social Cohesion that Australia's Jewish community is facing an unprecedented security threat as extremist groups converge on a shared hatred of Jews. She listed four radical ideologies: Islamic extremism, the extreme far right, fringe elements of the far left, and conspiracy movements. Ms. Blickblau, who has been involved with Jewish community security groups and New South Wales law enforcement, also said multiple threat actors like domestic and foreign terrorist organisations are working with those groups.
5: The Cuban Foreign Minister Bruno Rodriguez has condemned new US sanctions targeting Cuba's international medical missions. The BBC's James Reid reports.
9: For decades, Cuba has sent doctors and other health workers to poor countries, mostly in Latin America and Africa. The medical missions have eased the island's diplomatic isolation and brought in much-needed funds. But Washington argues that the program amounts to forced labour. It says doctors are manipulated or compelled to join, and most of their wages are taken by the communist government. Human rights groups have made the same criticisms. Cuba insists the program is motivated by humanitarian solidarity. The sanctions are the latest move in a US pressure campaign aimed at forcing political change.
5: A man has been sentenced to life in prison for fatally shooting the US Democrat Melissa Hortman and her husband last June. Vance Belter had disguised himself as a police officer before approaching their Minnesota home. The judge has described the killings as an attack on democracy. To sport, and in the AFL, Geelong captain Patrick Dangerfield will play on into 2027 after signing a one-year contract extension. The 2016 Brownlow medalist has led the club since 2023 after taking over from Joel Selwood. The 38-year-old will draw level with Craig Bradley on the all-time VFL-AFL games played list tonight when he takes to the field against Melbourne in what will be his 375th match. To the weather, there's a gale warning for the far northwest coast, Banks Strait and Franklin Sound, east of Flinders Island and the lower east, southeast, southwest and central west coasts. There's a strong wind warning for the remaining coastal waters and the lakes. Widespread rain about the west and far south, scattered showers elsewhere, fresh and gusty southwesterly winds. A top of 13 for all the population centres. Right now it's 10 in Burnie, Devonport and Hobart. Launceston is sitting on 11. Briefly tomorrow, widespread showers about the west and far south, isolated elsewhere. ABC News.
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0: Good afternoon. We'll have the full forecast coming your way at around 3:30. At the moment, though, across the state, temperatures are around 10, 11, 12 degrees. Now, that crash in Sorell has been cleared, but State Road says it might take a bit of time for the traffic in the area to clear. So be patient if you can. We'll do our very best to keep you entertained. Coming up next, we'll have actor and author. An actor and an author. John X is the actor. The author is Melanie Milburn. They're going to come in and take a humorous look at this week's news. I'm looking forward to that. Chitter chatter banter. Should be fun. But now it's time for today's banger, the 3 o'clock banger. I hope everyone agrees with this one. Queen.

Do you like that one? For a banger, Don't Stop Me Now. That's Queen at 10 minutes past 3 on 936 ABC Hobart and ABC Northern Tasmania. And it's time to talk about all the funny stuff that's happening.

0: forum where this week's political news usually gets discussed. For example, on Leon's show this afternoon, we have the Parrot Cage, where we talk about – I'm going to turn your mics on because John's already laughing – where we talk about the stories that got you not only talking but maybe giggling, yeah. maybe cackling.
1: Like a parrot.
0: Like a parrot.
1: Great. We're parrots. No, we're
0: joining
1: parrots.
0: Me in the cage today – John X, who's an actor, he's the owner of John X Presents. Hello.
1: Oh, hi, how are you going?
0: I'm good. And romance author, who's got her 99th book in front of me here, 99th, yeah. Melanie Milburn. Good afternoon.
2: Hi, nice to meet you.
0: So nice to meet you as
2: Thank
0: well.
2: You.
0: Before we jump into the stories of the week, oh, you got one too, John.
1: Yeah, how
0: We're both
1: that?
0: Holding up our
1: 99th.
0: Books here.
1: When's the 100th one due?
2: January. Yeah.
1: Wow.
2: Is
1: it, you've already started, no doubt.
2: Oh, it's no, it's in production now. I'm
1: wow.
2: actually writing
1: it,
2: my 101.
1: Is it bigger or thicker or...
2: No,
1: saucier
2: same.
1: Or because it's the 100th.
2: Oh, no, they're all. Saucy.
1: Are you stepping out for the 100th?
2: No,
1: it
2: no.
1: A big launch. Or?
2: I actually thought it was like climbing a hill on crutches, writing this trilogy
1: wow.
2: that which I thought was getting me to 100, which it did. And then my editor said, "Oh, you've got another book on your contract." And I thought, I was going to take some time. We were doing bathroom renovations, double bathroom.
0: Well, it'll help pay for it. An extra book, won't it?
2: Yeah. God, I don't know. Bathrooms are so expensive.
0: I know.
1: What do you get, about 17 cents a copy? Is that
2: oh
1: how much you get?
2: Oh, God.
1: Back?
2: Well, I'm about to get a nice little lump sum from Anthropic, a class action, because they stole 48 of my books to teach their software. So that will make up for my...
1: Wow.
0: Hang on. We've got news here. Can we just
1: breaking
0: return? Breaking news. Can you please explain?
2: Oh, well, so I was, unbeknownst to me, Anthropic... used pirated copies. That's a huge problem.
1: Is
2: for
1: Anthropic like a software company?
2: Yeah, AI software company. They used pirated copies of numerous romance authors' books.
1: Yeah,
2: and trained their software, and then word got out, and we did a class action. Met many publishers, including my own, and of course I have to share my payout with any of my books that I don't have the rights back to. And funnily enough, I only have the rights back to a couple of my 99 books, but. So I get a half of that payback.
1: Wow!
2: And it's quite a nice little nest egg for me. So, but I think I'm one of the ones that they use the most, which I take as some sort of compliment.
0: Okay. So basically, you've written 100. You're
2: yep.
0: on your, about to be printed your 100th.
2: Yeah.
0: Books. Romance novels.
2: So it's fairly safe to say I know how to put a romance book
0: and
2: together.
0: And so yeah. your books, though, the ones you've written,
2: yep.
0: have been used to
2: 48
0: train...
2: 48 of them.
0: 48 yep. of your books...
2: Yep.
1: Nearly half.
0: ...have
1: yep.
0: been used to train
2: yep.
0: the AI...
2: Yep.
1: ...to what? Write romance
0: to write
1: novels.
0: Romance yep. novels for
2: yep.
0: others.
2: In my
1: in
2: style.
1: In the style of
0: in
1: Melanie
0: style.
1: Milburn.
2: Because I'm the best-selling, award-winning romance author.
1: Oh, gee. Does that mean you can do that? Does that mean I can get on and go, hey, ChatGPT, I'd like to write a romance novel set in Tasmania... in the style of Melanie Milburn.
2: And it will give you...
1: And it'll give me... And I can try and knock on a publisher's door and go, hey, I've written a romance novel. What do you reckon?
2: It won't have the deep, punchy emotion of mine.
1: Of course not.
2: It'll
1: no.
2: have... It could do...
0: It'll have some of the style, though.
2: Yeah, it'll give you the story tropes and...
1: I can do that. There's a show...
2: Actually, I've typed myself into ChatGPT and it was incredibly accurate.
1: Oh,
2: like, I thought, my
1: yeah.
2: gosh, like, they know so much
1: it's
2: about me.
1: It's very clever. If you can use it yeah. properly, it can be used for good, not just evil.
0: If it can be used for good, it's a wonderful
1: yeah.
0: thing. But, yes,
2: yeah.
0: even in the news this week, talking about news, how AI took off and did its own thing, it was having a little test. This wasn't on our list to talk about today,
1: right,
0: but I will tell you
1: now.
0: About it.
1: Yeah.
0: There was a test being done internally at one of the AI places, and then it just decided to go rogue. And off it went and hacked into another thing to get the answer to this question that it was being asked to do in its
1: wow.
0: own business.
2: I think that
1: that's scary.
2: AI is a lot of people don't realise how dangerous AI is, actually. Mm. I think that horse has bolted. We should have had things in place well before this, but it's too late now.
1: I don't think we understood it. I think a lot of us still
2: Possibly.
1: Don't understand
2: yeah,
1: it.
2: Yeah,
1: you know, the normal yeah. lay person wouldn't understand
2: yeah,
1: exactly how it
2: yeah.
1: works. And sometimes it comes in handy. If you want to write a parody song for, you know, Tracy's 35th birthday, which will be coming up.
0: 35th?
1: You can type it in and you can put in all this stuff and it'll come out with something. You can
2: yeah.
1: look at it and slightly adapt it and make it a bit more Tracy strongish.
2: What's the point in that? I used to write
0: yes.
2: ditties for people's birthdays.
1: Well, not everyone
2: birthdays.
1: Can do that, though. I'm not
2: I
1: saying
2: love it.
1: You
2: oh,
1: and me.
2: Well, you can hire me.
1: Who
2: will
1: create. Oh, you do songs as well. Great. Perfect.
0: This is 936 ABC Hobart and ABC Northern Tasmania. My name is Tracy Strong. With me, actor John X, also the owner of John X Presents and Roman.

0: romance author Melanie Milburn. Sorry, Melanie. That's such an interesting story. I reckon we'll have TV news down here as soon as you walk out of here, because that is a very interesting, very topical story. Mm. I'm very pleased that you are going to get a little nest egg out of it, because it's your work. 100%.
1: Which will help with the bathrooms.
0: It'll definitely help with the bathrooms.
2: I think it'll do one half.
1: Is that because you and your husband don't want to share or can't share? Because I have trouble at home. I've got a wife and a daughter. And we've got two bathrooms. We've got an ensuite that I've never occupied.
0: Yes, I can understand why.
1: My wife
0: takes
1: over all of that.
2: We've got grandchildren. Hello, Willow, Torrance and Oakley. I wanted to give them a little shout out. We saved the bathroom, the christening of the bathrooms for them. They were the first to use the bathrooms. It was so exciting. But guess what? They jumped out of the bath and went into my rain shower, and they had a ball. So water everywhere, but anyway, it was fun.
0: Yeah, yeah. Well, little boys are messier in the bathroom. Yeah. I live in a house of men.
1: Yeah, right.
0: So I've got my husband. I've got two boys.
1: Oh, no.
0: I've got a male dog. Yeah. My dad, and then there's a unit next door. My dad, and who lives away now, and then also his friend who lives in
1: another
0: house. Another male.
1: All
0: it's just
1: males
0: me.
1: Are you.
2: You're a little bit outnumbered there.
0: The bathrooms are awful.
2: But by the way, do you shout at your dog?
0: Well,
2: like somebody else.
0: Well, do I shout at my dog?
1: I do.
0: Do you shout at your dog?
1: Well, yeah, it's our dog. It's not really my dog, and I wasn't that keen on getting it, but I was outnumbered by the women and the children in my family.
0: Okay.
1: So we have one. But, yeah, he's only 8-month-old puppy, but he drives me up the wall.
2: But guess what?
1: He's so cheeky and rude and naughty and messy.
2: They're not naughty. He's being a dog. And dogs don't respond to punishment. They respond to rewards. And not just liver treats, but positive reinforcement.
0: Yeah. Let's have a listen. Would something like this work?
3: You're defending your leader, but are you really comfortable with where she is taking you?
4: I think, sit down! Sorry, it's a dog.
2: Are you sure he wasn't talking to Sarah Ferguson?
1: Exactly, that's the sort of thing I'll say to my 7-year-old. My Theo, I'd go, sit down! So he probably would have got off with less trouble had he said, oh, it's my grandson. Or it's my child. People have gone, oh, yeah, I can understand that.
2: That is actually a thing, though, John. You know, there is more of an outcry. Like, one woman a week will get killed by a now partner. And as soon as someone mentioned he actually killed the dog as well, there's this huge outcry as if the dog. How can anyone
0: life?
2: Yeah. And I find that just so, I get it, but because I'm a great animal lover, I've got two gorgeous little toy poodles, but, geez, I've never shouted at them in my life. I mean, they would ignore me anyway.
1: I'm trying to get better. I'm going to go into anger management classes.
2: Yeah, get those emotions.
0: But when you yell at the dog, does it actually, work or not?
1: No.
2: It's not dog language.
1: Which makes me more furious.
2: Have you seen a senior, a mother dog, she will growl at her puppies, but she won't shout.
0: No, that's right.
2: She'll correct them.
0: That's right. It's a bit like parenting. We're not meant to do the yelling. But sometimes you just can't help it.
1: Tell that to our parents.
2: How do you teach someone else to be co-regulated, to have emotional regulation if you don't have it yourself?
0: True. Absolutely. And I promise you I don't do it very often. My voice doesn't. And when I do it, they go, oh, my God.
2: Go outside shout at something else. Yeah.
1: But I don't think, just because he yelled at the dog because he's on television. And you couldn't actually hear the dog, which I think is very funny.
2: I know he probably made the dog up.
1: But so he copped it, didn't he?
0: He was just trying to get out of answering questions, right?
2: I think so. No, that's going a bit low, though. She's blaming the dog.
0: It's like, took my homework. Can't do the interview, Sarah. Blaming the dog. Yeah. Oh, dear. All right. Well, let's look at some other things that have happened this week, something that I thought you guys might like to have a little bit of a chitter-chatter about. The Tasmania Devils AFL's team coach was announced on Monday.
1: Yes.
0: Here's a little clip of what Ken Hinckley had to say at the press conference.
5: Such an exciting day for me and hopefully for everyone involved with Tasmania and the Tasmanian people, because I'm now a Tasmanian.
0: I'm now a Tasmanian.
1: Yeah. Don't you think he is?
2: Oh, God.
1: I think he is. Melanie, thoughts?
2: Do you know what?
1: What makes you Tasmanian? Well, if he's going to be employed here for the next, what was the contract, three?
0: Five years,
1: I think. 5 years?
2: Yeah. No, you've got to do your time. Look, like the convicts, you've got to do your time.
1: Do you?
2: I've done 40 years. It's 40 years in January, actually.
1: Oh, well, you're well and truly.
2: Yeah, the trouble is, I was born in Sydney with my husband, and then, not with my husband, but we're not twins or anything.
0: That would be much more Tasmanian than you think.
1: Glad you said
2: exactly.
1: That.
2: Yeah,
1: very
2: exactly. Yeah, I do not have a scar on my neck. But we lived in Scotland for 4 years.
0: Oh, yes.
2: And then we moved here, which we thought was a really nice compromise between Sydney and Scotland. Very similar. Scotland.
1: Landscapes
2: yeah,
1: and stuff.
2: Yeah, very. Oh, it's like it's... where do we begin? Tasmania is called the Little England. It's because it's so green and, you know, there's lush, you know, all those lovely hedgerows and you could be driving through the Cotswolds at times when they're green.
0: Mm.
2: But no, it was very parochial when we came here.
0: Mm-hmm. Yes.
2: The first questions you're asked, what school did you go to? Who are your parents?
0: Oh,
2: what
0: really?
2: Your parents? Oh, yeah. Gosh. Very hard to break in. So but it's not like that now.
1: It's changed.
2: I don't think it's like that now. But do I feel Tasmanian? Very much so. All the most joyous things that have happened to me here. My grandchildren, you know, a long marriage with my husband, a long adventure, bringing up our two boys.
0: Yeah. That's what makes it home, doesn't
2: it?
0: Yeah,
2: all the friends I've made.
1: But if you rent here, if you move here and you're renting a house, like Ken Hinckley's going to live here. He's not going to fly in for training.
2: No, if he's buying a house,
1: he's going to be living here. They'll probably buy him a house. But yeah, he'll buy. Yes, he'll live here. Like he'll be living here,
2: and he's paying taxes. So therefore,
1: absolutely, he will. I guess taxes.
0: I guess the thing was earlier in the week, and I just wanted to bring that up with you too because I think it's funny because it's always a funny conversation. Oh, you're not a real Tasmanian unless you've been here for so many years, you know, or generation.
1: Some people think if you haven't been born here, that's it.
0: That's right. Yeah.
2: I think there are still some people that think like that.
0: Oh, yes. And it was also, though, it's our humour as well. Because, like, we say that, but we don't really mean it. But you know how we're a little bit sarcastic down here?
2: Yeah.
0: And I had David Kosh on to talk about Ken Hinckley's appointment being the chair at Port Adelaide. And I played that little grab and said that to him. Oh, he got so grumpy with me. I was like, oh.
1: Did he really?
0: He said, oh, come on, don't be so silly, blah, blah. I said, it's just a little bit of Tassie sarcastic humour, David.
1: Was he South Australian before
0: David?
1: That, was he?
0: He was, oh, no, he's
1: originally
0: a country Victorian football boy, Ken Hinckley. And then, he was at Port Adelaide for over a decade.
1: Quite a while. Yeah.
0: He was. Now, before we move on from the footy, though, John.
1: More footy? Are you into the footy, Melanie?
0: You?
2: Not at all. I'm so sorry. And I really
1: apologise
2: to all those fans. I love real football. Like, I love soccer.
1: Yes.
2: But I don't like Thugby and AFL.
1: I just
2: don't like it. Don't like it.
1: Sure.
2: Never have.
1: But you don't, like, hate it as in, like, because other people like it. You're like, against.
2: No, I'm not against. I think a stadium would be great. But
1: a stadium is
2: absolutely
1: neither
2: would
1: here
2: be
1: nor
2: wonderful.
1: There.
2: It's going to cost four times what they think, just like my bathrooms.
1: So it's like everything. The longer it takes, the more it costs.
2: Yeah. And the proportion of people who can afford to go there is very small.
1: Well, I think
2: I don't think
1: the room in the stadium is very small.
2: If we can't afford to get our homeless people off the street and can't get people into housing within a day or two rather than months or years, how the hell can we afford a stadium? Mm.
1: But if you talk to anyone around the country, and they'll tell you it's the same situation
2: everywhere
1: around the country. Some of these other cities, as you know, you're from Sydney. They don't.
2: A long time ago.
1: But they churn out a lot. There's a lot of population.
2: I don't even know where Sydney is. I can't drive them anymore. They've changed all the roads.
1: There's a lot of revenue, a lot of tax revenue in those big cities. To put it in perspective, let's not talk about the stadium. As ABC employee, I'm not allowed to talk about the stadium.
0: I would prefer it to move forward.
1: Yes, well, let's move forward. Because they're about to spend $2 billion on Marvel Stadium in Melbourne. You know, that beautiful stadium they've got in the Docklands.
0: Mm.
1: They're about to spend $2 billion upgrading
2: $2 billion
1: it. They've got a $50,000 roofed stadium. And they're about to spend $2 billion, and I think the state's in $186 billion worth of debt.
2: Look, it's a little bit like the renovation of the hospital, the Royal Hobart Hospital. It was out of date before they finished.
0: Yes, that's what happens.
1: We do tend to faff a bit down here, though, don't we? But there's that other stadium in New Zealand they literally built in 6 months, and it came in under budget.
0: Yes, I heard that on Rick's program.
1: We're getting political now.
0: 25 minutes past 3 o'clock on 936 ABC Hobart, ABC Northern Tasmania. The reason I just wanted to talk about the footy was because you're on the panel for the team song. That's I wanted to know how that's going.
1: Yeah, good. We've had an initial meeting, and there's a whole lot of criteria we now have to put into place to put out into the ether, into pasture, so people can submit based on criteria that heaps of research, and we're all filtering through it now. From the members, when they originally became founding members in 2024, they put in feedback. They asked all these surveys and stuff, saying what they would like in a song, And so we're collating all that stuff together and putting together a criteria of what we want as the Tasmanian Football
0: what
1: Club
0: song. What it needs
1: song.
0: To have in it.
1: Yeah,
0: the
1: and
0: vibe.
1: What it needs to sound like. What, yeah. And then putting it out, and then we'll take submissions from there. So we're way off. We've got until, like, middle of next year to sort of come up with something, and we won't need it till the start of the year after that.
0: Mm.
1: But we need it in time for them to be able to learn it and sing it.
0: Yes, it's important that they learn it.
1: Yeah, and there's some great people on the panel. There's some AFL people and AFLW sort of players and stuff, and there's Tony Fox, who's head of the music sort of industry Tasmania, and me, who's a performer and a producer and a singer and stuff, and Brendan Gale sort of chairs the whole thing. So we've got a lot of people who know, not only love football and are familiar with a whole bunch of songs, and there are some great songs, but...
2: Watson Matilda, that could do. That could work.
1: Well, you can't. I think that's actually copyrighted as well.
0: Yes,
1: the one the VFL are using now, which is, I think, Road to Gundagai. Da-da-da-da-da-da-da-da-da-da. Yeah, which they're using. They're being allowed to use it temporarily, but that is also not out of copyright. So you can't. A lot of the other songs, like the French National Anthem, which is the Brisbane
0: Lions
1: song.
0: Yes,
1: they use the French National Anthem.
0: That's the
1: which must be out of copyright because that country's thousands of years old.
0: Yes.
1: Yeah, great. You know, row, row, row, and she would row, row, row, row your boat, down around that river. There,
0: round you would row. The
1: no, it's the old Vaudeville song. It's, that's the Richmond. That's the Richmond Football Club song, for example.
0: Oh.
1: But it'll all need to be like, you know, it'll be songs that we as supporters can sing.
0: Mm. Yep.
1: And of course, the players will butcher it because they'll sort of chant it in the dressing room, all sweaty and doused in, you know, Powerade or whatever the hell these they drink afterwards. Yeah, so we just it needs to fit all those are a couple of the criteria. It needs to fit a whole lot more. But we're taking all that information, the feedback from the fans.
0: Okay.
1: From the members of the club.
2: So is it a panel that's actually writing the song?
1: No. Other people will write the song. The panel's not writing the song. No. The panel's going to guide the song and then eventually, I guess, choose the song or at least put it out there to tender. Okay. And the public will vote, I guess. Or the members will vote.
0: The members,
1: be a member. If you're not a member, you don't like football, with all due respect, you probably won't.
0: You won't have get a chance to vote.
2: Clearly won't be asking me to write the song. I could do it, though.
0: This is the parrot cage, where if I get a chance, we're going to have a look at the news of the week. No, just kidding. John X, I'm loving it. John X and Melanie, excuse me, I'm having trouble. Friday afternoon. I'm looking forward to that wine tonight, I have to tell you. John X and Melanie Milburn are in the cage with me this week. I'm Tracy Strong and Joel Reinberger will be back on Monday. Now, a fun one. We had snow down to 400 metres yesterday, overnight.
1: Yep.
0: Tomorrow is the 40th anniversary of the big snow in 1986. And that's when Les Jackson skied over the Tasman Bridge. Do you guys remember it?
2: Unfortunately, I was a few months late because we got here in the January.
0: I wondered.
2: But our beautiful babysitter who's no longer with us, she was a lovely, I hate that word spinster, but that was she was familiar with that term.
0: Yeah.
2: Because she's born in early 1900s. And she showed us photos of her backyard, which is close to ours, and I couldn't believe it. It was just amazing.
1: We haven't seen anything like it since.
2: No,
1: I was in year 11 and didn't have to go to Rosny College that day.
0: Oh, didn't you have to
1: couldn't
0: go?
1: Get there. My parents...
2: We've had snow. We're in Sandy Bay and we've had snow.
1: But it sort of disappeared.
2: It stayed there for a bit and then it went.
1: This one stayed all day
0: everywhere. It was so fun.
1: And people didn't know what to do. The buses didn't run.
2: Well, it was just shut down.
0: We were stuck at home.
2: Yeah.
0: And because Hobart's so hilly, all the hilly driveways, you couldn't get your car out.
2: Well, that happened to my son who was living at Tomlin's Hill at the time, the last time there was a big snow. And he got stuck. He couldn't get back up. So he had to leave the car, walk home, and then come back once the snow melted.
0: What is our fascination with it? It's lovely, isn't it?
1: Yeah, it is.
2: It's beautiful.
1: And you see people who live in places that never see snow, who the first thing they do when they get here to somewhere like Tasmania is head up the mountain straight, like they've blown away by snow. And sometimes you take it for granted.
0: Yes.
2: I had never seen it before I went to Scotland, but you know what? The downside of snow is it melts and then it's hellishly, fiendishly slippery You know, I was flat on my back before I knew.
1: Do you ski? You a skier?
2: No, no.
1: Ever been skiing?
2: I have, and it almost caused a divorce.
1: Wow.
0: Like kayaking.
2: Well, my husband, he's got a gold medal in it. You know, one of those competitions they did on the field. And he was so keen. You could just see the ardor to get on the fields. And our kids are only little 3 and 6. And he put them in a nursery
1: class.
2: They're
1: amazing, aren't they?
2: They don't even need
1: poles.
2: They didn't have poles.
1: You think kids?
0: I know the Milo kids. Yeah.
2: I looked across, they were doing jumps. And you know what I was doing? Still learning how to do my boot up.
1: Yeah, I was lying flat back in the snow and these top teams of kids were skiing around me.
2: It's embarrassing.
0: It's the lower centre of gravity.
1: Must be.
0: And they don't have as far to fall. They are amazing to watch, aren't they, when kids learn how to ski.
2: I want to take our grandkids skiing. It'd be great. Yeah. I think it'd be fun. Yes. But I'm just going to be inside in
0: the
2: spa.
0: With the wine. Yeah, the mulled wine. Half past three on 936 ABC Hobart, wow. ABC Northern Tasmania. We're getting there. Now, it's been chilly here, but it's hot in Japan. Now, I don't know if you had a chance to look at this story. The BBC is reporting that in Tokyo, men are being urged to wear shorts to work, but it's causing controversy. So the government is pushing company employees to ditch their suit and tie for T-shirts and shorts, right, because it's hot. Mm-hmm. It's called Tokyo Cool Biz, and this all started in April. So that all sounds pretty reasonable. Wear your shorts to work because it's hot, right?
2: It also sounds terribly unfashionable.
0: That's where we're going. So if you read down a bit in the article, the women are still expected to wear tights when they're showing parts of their legs. And on the flip side, the ladies in the office are calling it leg hair harassment for being forced to see the leg hair on the blokes who are wearing their shorts. Discuss.
1: I don't know what to say.
0: Wear shorts to work?
2: I'm old enough.
1: Well, not if you're going to force the women to wear tights and stuff.
2: It doesn't seem very fair, does it? I know.
1: Antiquated sort of behaviour.
2: Gosh, I'm old enough to remember the safari suit stage. Do you remember? It probably didn't happen here because Tasmanian climate, but in Sydney, men were wearing safari suits and it was just such a bad look. And I'm thinking, shorts and a tie? Kind of, you know, like the top half formal.
1: You wouldn't have to do that. That'd be weird. Like, that's the sort of thing
0: they
1: wear.
0: And a short-sleeve shirt.
2: Yeah.
0: It's like Homer.
1: It's what private school boys wear, you know, where their old scholar mates wear to the races.
2: Yes.
1: You know, they wear the shorts and the thongs and they'll have a shirt and a tie and with a jacket.
2: Yeah, like the schoolies last day or something. Yeah, it doesn't work for me. Sorry. No. I don't, yeah.
1: But I get in trouble. I've been in Melbourne for the last 4 months doing a show and I would walk in like, you know, 16 degrees down around the corner to the theatre from the apartment that they had me in my shorts, and people would just give you the strangest looks. But for us, I'm not that cold in shorts.
0: No, shorts and a jumper is a Tassie thing, isn't it? Or
1: absolutely.
0: Shorts and your puffer jacket. Yeah.
2: Or the Tassie tuxedo.
1: That's right. Yeah. Or a hoodie, and I'm fine. So it depends how you feel. But if it's warm, of course, I guess they're wearing shorts. I don't know, don't suits breathe? Everyone still wears suits in the summer. They just tend to not wear a tie, so have the collar undone and maybe take the jacket off.
0: Yeah, so no shorts at work, you don't think?
1: I can't believe they're not letting the women have a strict rule about what they're allowed to wear in the office. That's crazy.
0: It's very sexist. And I do love, though, that like they're less concerned about that and more that the leg hair on
1: the men
0: is upsetting their...
1: They're not used to seeing it. Well, maybe the government should introduce a leg waxing subsidy for the men to get their legs waxed before they're going to be wearing shorts to work.
0: This is true.
2: I was just thinking that.
1: And they can get used to that. You know, a lot of men aren't familiar with waxing.
0: No, and the that's pain right. And they should have a crack at it.
1: Absolutely.
0: They should have a crack
2: at it. No pun intended. No.
0: Oh my God, we're so funny.
2: Comic timing.
0: 28 minutes to
1: four hasn't
0: o'clock.
1: It?
0: I know. We've got to wrap it up. I've got a couple of texts here, though. John X, whatever the songwriting team comes up with, make sure the song for Devils has a swing beat, not dropped into a 4-4 beat, a.k.a. what the Lions did a few years back with the club song. Makes it way too robotic and naff as.
1: Wow, interesting.
0: Wow,
1: that's probably from a swing fan or a musician.
0: Probably. I think that's...
1: It'll be original, either way. It'll be original song. I don't think we're going to go down the path
0: of copying an anthem or something.
2: You could ask AI to do it for
1: you. You could. Some people probably will when they submit.
0: It.
1: How do you
0: You're
1: tell?
0: You're going to have to work out how to make sure that's... Oh, my gosh.
1: Hang on a minute.
0: Yeah.
1: But if it's good and you like it, does it matter that AI did it?
0: Yes, if someone has written in and said, this
2: and
0: is my
2: got a
0: work.
2: On it. Yes.
0: And this is my work, and I'm going to get paid.
1: But at what
0: for
1: point?
0: This work?
1: But if you typed the information in and got AI to do it for, isn't that sort of your work?
2: Well, you'd have to ask AI, is this copyrighted work?
1: Oh, I guess. Can you do that? And it'll.
2: Well, I don't
1: will
2: know
1: it tell
2: AI
1: you? Or will AI
2: or
1: lie to you?
2: It probably would lie to you, wouldn't it?
0: You two are a hoot.
1: Oh, you're
0: if I come if I come back and fill in for Joel, can we do this again?
1: Absolutely.
0: Yeah, it was
1: lovely. And then we can talk about book number 99.
0: Let's quickly wrap up.
2: Will be out by then.
1: Rivals one night. Well, but I'll have only read that by then.
0: So we've got book number 99 in our hands, which is Rivals One Night Rule by Melanie Milburn.
2: It's book two of my trilogy that got me to 100.
1: Will I have to go back and read the first one first?
2: No, they're standalone. But
1: oh, great.
2: But it would be good if you did, but you
1: and
2: don't.
1: And how's the TV series, mini-series, movie stuff going?
2: Oh, wouldn't I? Do you know that's the one thing I'd love to see happen is I'd love to see my characters on the screen. I mean, you know, I can't even... I haven't even seen someone reading my books on the bus or train or aeroplane. I do get readers come up to me, though, but I would just love to see my characters come to life on the screen. So there's a shout-out for any film Hollywood film producers.
0: Yes, who are listening, anyway. Who'd like to reach out...
1: The Melanie Milburn fans must know someone.
0: Yeah, we're both struggling to say Melanie.
2: I have written a screenplay and it did do with the rounds of Hollywood, actually. I co-wrote it with a Hollywood screenwriter, Paul Margolis, who wrote for MacGyver.
1: Yeah.
2: We met by chance, long story, and I went to his workshop and then I, pitched an idea to him.
0: Yeah.
2: And he liked it, but... He left it. He said, And then his wife pestered him on the flight home to LA so much, said, write it with her.
1: So he did it. You did it.
2: Yeah, we did it.
0: And then what happened?
2: It went round the rounds of Hollywood. It's just
1: sitting on a shelf somewhere.
2: Like many other, you know.
1: But sometimes you need stars to drive it. If you get your George Clooney and your Julianne Moore to play those parts, all of a sudden producers get interested. And they'll make, I mean, how many crap movies do they still make?
2: Exactly.
1: And bad scripts.
2: Exactly.
0: Talking about scripts and theatre and things going well and not so well.
1: I'm
0: so sorry about what happened with The Waitress. Can you explain to our audience what happened?
1: Waitress. Well, we were supposed to go to Sydney. It was supposed to be our week off. And then the Sunday I was supposed to fly to Sydney to start a four-month run of the show Waitress, the musical, in Sydney. And producers 4 weeks ago pulled the plug on it. Well, they only have to give us 3 weeks' notice. And at the three-week notice mark, we had a meeting and said we're not going any further. We're just going to close in Melbourne. It's not financially viable. We haven't been selling the tickets we thought we were going to sell. It hasn't been selling as well in Melbourne as we would have liked it to sell. Funnily enough, is once you announce your closing, the tickets just fly out the door and the whole thing, we're packed till we close. Yeah. So, it's just like a lot of things, I think.
0: Cost of living.
1: Cost of living is a big factor.
0: Is that happening to Melanie with books?
2: No, it's the opposite.
0: Sorry to interrupt, John.
2: It's called the lipstick factor, that in times of trouble, war, unrest, women who are predominantly our target audience, they will buy a romance novel because they're relatively cheap. And it's a feel good factor.
0: Uh-huh.
2: You know, just lift your spirits. So so it's the opposite.
1: Make an escape.
0: Okay.
1: So then I'm back home, which is good in a way. I mean, because I've got things I've sort of left behind and cancelled when I was going to be away for the rest of the year. So I'll be back in the Botanical Gardens with Wind and Willows this year, and the Shakespeare in the Gardens will be back. And I'm producing a big professional production of Agatha Christie's And Then There Were None, starring Eric Thompson.
0: Yes, that's exciting.
1: Fantastic. Pack of the Rafters, isn't it?
0: Yeah.
1: And Colin Dean and some great professional Tasmanian actors have auditioned and been cast in it as well, September to October at Theatre Royal. So that's something we're planning to do every year.
0: Lovely.
1: From now on. People love those sort of murder mystery, especially live. Watching something live is great. And Agatha Christie's like timeless.
0: Mm.
1: There's certainly a market out there for it. And a lot of the big shows, they tour like that in the mainland, can't come here because the theatre is too small.
0: Right.
1: Their sets are too big. They have a 10 to 12 metre proscenium. We have a 7.8 metre proscenium.
2: Is the stadium going to be too big?
1: No. No, we're planning to do a big arena production of We Will Rock You in the stadium before it opens to the football.
2: Are you?
1: To showcase what you can do in there other than just play sport. But a big arena program. Can you imagine the Queen music blaring out of that place?
2: Wow.
1: With the roof on, it's a no-brainer because it can rain as much as it likes.
2: Mm.
0: Well, I tell you what, you two are breaking news left, right and centre on the afternoon show today. We've been talking AI and winning court cases and
1: football and songs and theatre.
0: And dancing in the stadium before it opens.
1: That's right. Yeah.
0: Or performances.
1: Before the football starts.
0: Yeah, that sounds great. Well, the footy starts.
1: It's been put back a few years now.
0: Right.
1: But
0: you're working on it.
1: Yeah, well, we've got it ready to go, basically, yeah. We've done all the hard yards. It's just a case of finding a date and locking it in and putting it in there. And you can fit thousands of people in there.
0: Yeah.
1: And there's room to dance for everyone.
0: Oh, I look forward to
1: it's
0: that.
1: It's a fun show.
0: Thank you both.
1: Thanks, Trace.
2: Thanks,
1: it's been great.
0: So good to hang out with you both in the cage this afternoon. That's John X and Melanie Milburn in the parrot cage with me on 936 ABC Hobart, ABC Northern Tasmania. We'll have weather next. And then we're going to find out about a special film festival that kicks off today in Hobart.
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0: As they leave, we give them a wave at 20 minutes to four. Just checking the traffic in Hobart. Everything is moving well. In Launceston, there's minor delays on the East Tamar Highway approaching the CBD across the lower Charles Bridge. And in Devonport and Burnie,

everything's looking good traffic-wise. Now let's have a look at the weather. Please stand by. Tasmania's weather. There's a gale warning for the far northwest, Banks Strait and Franklin Sound, east of Flinders Island, and the lower east, southeast, southwest and central west coast. There's a strong wind warning for remaining coastal waters and the lakes. For the state, widespread rain about the west and far south, scattered showers elsewhere, fresh and gusty southwesterly winds tending west to northwesterly through the day. Current temperatures, Burnie 10, Launceston 11, Bishano 12, Strawn 11, Campbelltown 10 and Hobart 10. Tomorrow, you can expect widespread showers about the west and far south, isolated light showers elsewhere, less likely about the northeast and westerly winds. For tomorrow, Burnie 14 and a shower or two, Launceston 15 and a shower or two, Bishano 16 and a possible shower, Strawn 13 and showers, Campbelltown 12 and showers, and in Hobart tomorrow 13 and a shower or two. 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Time for some music. Jessie's Girl with Rick Springfield.

It's a quarter to four. Jessie's girl, Rick Springfield, on 936 ABC Hobart, ABC Northern Tasmania. Good afternoon. It's coming up to a quarter to four. We'll have news at 4 o'clock and then your drive program. Just letting you know, police are currently at the scene of a laden log truck rollover on the Tasman Highway at Springfield in the area known as Sidling. Traffic is reduced to one lane. Recovery efforts are in place for the vehicle and there are no reported injuries. Please use Golconda Road as an alternative in the interim. So I'll just repeat that. A log truck

0: rollover on the Tasman Highway at Springfield in the area known as the Sidling. Traffic's reduced to one lane, and please use Golconda Road as an alternative route while that all gets tidied up. We'll keep you across that in the next 15 minutes or so on 936 ABC Hobart, ABC Northern Tas. My name's Tracy Strong, and I thought we might touch base on the explainer alert, the Oz explainer, sorry, the Oz alert. The Oz alert emergency noise that's going to happen, the new emergency system that's going to happen on Monday at 2 p.m. Eastern time on Monday. An emergency siren is going to sound on just about every mobile phone in Australia. It's called Oz Alert, and the new emergency system is being tested ahead of its potential use during times of crisis across Australia. Kimberly Price from the Top Stories podcast explains here.
1: It's a system designed to help Australians in emergency scenarios. Oz Alert will send a siren tone to a person's mobile phone when they're in danger. Emergency Services Minister Christy McBain says a test notification will go out to compatible devices at 2 p.m. on Monday Eastern Time.
2: There will be a siren that sounds on the 27th for 10 seconds. You'll get a notification on your home screen that is much larger than you would normally see on your home screen. It will say on the 27th, this is a test.
1: The feature at the heart of the Oz Alert system is that it overrides your volume, do not disturb or silent mode settings and anything that blocks other notifications. It will go off on mobile phones across the country if they're relatively up to date. It'll even reach phones without an active SIM card. The technology has been 6 years in the making and was a key recommendation of the 2020 Royal Commission following the Black Summer bushfires. Christy McBain says the cell broadcast system doesn't rely on telecommunication companies.
2: If a tower is available, compatible devices will receive that alert. And there's no issues with network congestion.
1: While the government insists Oz Alert is superior, the current system, which uses SMS technology called Emergency Alert, can also deliver voice messages to landlines, so it will continue to run for now.
2: One of the reasons, obviously, that we have Emergency Alert running at the same time as Oz Alert for this season is because we weren't able to procure that automated voice message to landlines.
1: But some states have been hesitant to embrace the new system. Queensland's Minister for Emergency Services is Dan Purdy.
3: Queensland is the most disaster-prone state. We've got a lot of people in regional communities that rely on those landlines. We do have some questions around the transition between the two and how that's going to play out, particularly in regional Queensland.
1: Another concern surrounding the Oz Alert rollout is that the message indicating the test notification on Monday will be only in English. The government says it has consulted with culturally and linguistically diverse communities, like Dr. Adele Modolu, CEO of the Multicultural Centre for Women's Health.
4: There's a group of about 800,000 people who, at the last census, nominated that they have low or no proficiency in English. So I think that's certainly a group that is going to be left out of the understanding of what the alert is all about, and also could potentially be distressed about hearing the alert.
1: If it's essential that you don't have a loud siren go off on Monday, for example, people at risk of domestic violence who might have a secret phone, the advice is to turn them off or activate aeroplane mode at least an hour ahead of Monday afternoon's test and keep them off for at least 24 hours. Oz Alert will officially be used from the 1st of October.
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0: It's lovely to have your company. It's coming up to 10 minutes to 4 o'clock. We play a game on Monday afternoons called Postcode Bingo. Each week, we randomly pick a Tasmanian postcode and see who and what we can find there. And we fill a whole hour meeting interesting people and quirky characters that you suggest to us. So on Monday, we're off to 7053, which is Taruna and Bonnet Hill, just south of Hobart on the banks of the Derwent River. So do you know someone there that you think we should talk to? We've already got some great suggestions, which we're going to be following up this afternoon, but we'd love a few more. 7053 is the postcode. Who would be good for a chat? A local legend, someone who's lived there forever, a

0: teacher, a scientist, a gardener, someone who spins a good yarn, you let us know. Have a chat to Evie. Give her a ring. 1300 222 936 or 0438 922 936 is the number if you'd like to suggest someone for the postcode 7053. Bingo. Postcode bingo on Monday.
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0: Tasmania's Chinese Film Week kicks off today. In Tasmania to host the event are Consul General Feng Xingwen and Consul for the People's Republic of China, Shi Gang. Good afternoon to you both.
4: Yes, good afternoon.
0: Good to talk to you. Feng Xingwen, you're here from Melbourne, is that right?
4: Yes,
0: perhaps you could tell us a bit about your role and what you do.
4: Hi, good afternoon, everyone. My name is Xingwen Feng. I'm the Consul General of the People's Republic of China in Melbourne. I'm based in Melbourne, but my consular district covers both Tasmania and Victoria.
0: Ah, I see. So you've come down for the launch of the Film Week. Chinese Film Week.
4: Yes.
0: Could you tell us a bit about the Chinese population in Tasmania? Is it a big population?
4: Well, I think the Chinese community is significant in size and in the influence and also in the contribution to the local economy and the social development.
0: Yeah, okay. Where do people come from and what attracts them to move to Tasmania?
4: Well, I'm proud of being the Chinese Consul General here, the representative of the government and also the community. I think our the Chinese community is not a stranger here. Many generations ago, they came to Victoria and then spread to Hobart and many other cities. Now, Hobart is the second longest city in history. I think it's the second historical city in Australia, just like Bendigo, Ballarat, and others.
0: Mm.
4: So the Chinese immigrants first arrived for the gold rush, together with other business. So they settle down here doing their business, survival, flourish. So I think this is the history of struggle, efforts, and kindness and contribution as well.
0: Yeah, okay. So the Film Week starts today. Can you give us an overview of what it's all about?
4: Well, the Chinese Film Week is not new. It's a flagship project of the Consul General for many years. So usually every 2 years we host one Chinese Film Week. So this year I have carefully selected a rich seven films. Seven films altogether.
0: Okay.
4: For the audience.
0: All right.
4: Yeah.
0: Tell us about the films. What sort of a range is there?
4: Yeah. Our film week starts in Hobart and ends in Langsai. So 4 days here, 3 days in Langsai. And the film starts and ends with the Dear You. It's a very touching movie describing how the first generations of Chinese migrants in the Southeast Asia, and then they get the so-called Qiaopi, which is a letter together with remittance to express their homesickness, and then their comfort to their family members, just on that short notice. And this is a story about how the wife of living abroad takes care of another part in her family.
0: Okay.
4: So, yeah.
0: As far as filmmaking goes in China, what sort of variety or what are the Chinese filmmakers known for?
4: Well, the growing, I think. The Chinese film industry started much earlier, and then in the recent decades, it's growing, develops. So we have seen the sixth or fifth generations of directors, movie makers,
0: mm-hmm.
4: present their best parts of all best pieces. So the film I have chosen are the drama stories, historical dramas, like the 1911 Revolution, which is a historical drama. Drama tells how the feudal dynasty of Qin dynasty was overthrown by the revolutionary people. So how the first republic in China was founded. So, and then we also have the drama.

0: Describing the car racing in China, and then the crime thrillers, and then comedies as well. So these are the full range of the Chinese film industry and the Chinese people's way of life, how they are looking at history and how they are looking at their life right now.
1: Okay, so are we all invited to come along to the films? Are we all able to? Are there subtitles, for example?
0: Yes, yes. Well, the Chinese films goes to different countries, so its language is Chinese, but we have well translated subtitles. It's very friendly to the audience, and the our film week offers or opens to all, be it students, business people, just the Chinese. Any other communities, most welcome.
1: Mm-hmm.
0: So 4 days in the state cinema in Hobart and 3 days in Langsai.
1: In Launceston, yeah, in Launceston.
0: Yeah.
1: You're listening to 936 ABC Hobart and ABC Northern Tasmania. Who are you hoping will, I was going to ask actually, mm-hmm. have you done it in the past and have you had a lot of people come?
0: Oh, yes. So every time the film is has been well received. Just for instance, in the premiere of the film tonight, all the tickets have been sold out.
1: Oh wow! Okay,
0: yeah, it's well received.
1: Okay, fantastic.
0: Yeah. I look forward and welcome all of you to come.
1: Okay, and what else do you hope to do while you're here?
0: Well, just say a big hello to all the listeners, and you know I'm the representative of the Chinese community and government as well. So I give my sincere appreciation to your help and support to China-Australia relations and also to the Chinese community. And what's more importantly is a message for the future, for further collaboration with you, more hands joining together and work for the better life of the local people.
1: Mm. Very nice to meet you. Thank you for coming in. I know you got a little bit lost on your way through, so it took a little bit of time to get in
0: yes,
1: here.
0: But yes, well, that proves the economical growth in Tasmania.
1: Oh, that's right. Yes,
0: bit of traffic
1: when
0: jam.
1: We have traffic jams. Thank you so much, Consul General.
0: It's my pleasure.
1: Okay,
0: yeah.
1: That's Consul General Feng Xingwen, who was here for Chinese Film Week, which starts today. Tickets are available on Eventbrite, and screenings, as we heard, there are in Hobart at the State Cinema and at the University of Tasmania Inverness Campus and Village Launceston. It's coming up to news time on 936 ABC Hobart and ABC Northern Tasmania. We'll find out what's happening on your drive program shortly. Just to let you know, State Roads say there's a minor crash on the corner of Liverpool and Barrack Streets in Hobart, which is probably why my guest was a little bit late getting here. Emergency services are on the site and there are no real delays at the moment. That is, State Roads say there's a minor crash on the corner of Liverpool and Barrack Streets in Hobart. Emergency services are on site. Thank you so much for your company over the last week. I really appreciate your kindness and also all your texts and calls. We've had lots of fun chats about everything ranging from where you can wear your slippers to meeting some really interesting and wonderful young people and even today some inspiring leaders. Thank you so much. Coming up to news time on 936 ABC Hobart, ABC Northern Tasmania. Joel will be back with you on Monday. And don't forget, you can get in.
2: Thanks, Tracy. Kylie Baxter with you this afternoon on Drive. And the price of oil has jumped to $100 US a barrel, bringing fears of another global fuel shock as tensions escalate in the Middle East. And obviously with domestic fuel relief set to wrap up at the end of next week, well, you might wonder what this will mean at the Bowser. You are going to hear the latest analysis on that after the news at 4. And also a little bit later in the program, we'll talk tariffs. And I also want to know, this is a bit of a weird question, do you spend much time thinking about where your sewage goes? Because there have been some issues reported following the recent heavy rainfall and a sewage apparently spilling into our waterways. All the latest, you'll find out where.
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6: Good afternoon, ABC News with Michael Delafontana. A federal MP appearing at the Anti-Semitism Royal Commission has broken down in tears, recounting how his son was affected by the Bondi shootings. The commission has been examining security arrangements for the Jewish community during its fifth hearing block in Melbourne this week. Liberal MP Julian Lisa told the inquiry campaign signs featuring his face had been graffitied with anti-Semitic tags on multiple occasions, which he found frightening and confronting. Mr. Lisa became emotional when explaining how his son was terrified by the Bondi attack.
7: What sort of Australia are we setting up where an eight-year-old child doesn't feel safe going to a place of worship? It's not the Australia I know and love, and it's not the Australia I want for my children or anyone's children.
6: The New South Wales Anti-Slavery Commissioner says the federal government faces a challenge in keeping China and the United States happy on its approach to dealing with imported goods made with forced labour. The United States has imposed a 12.5% tariff on 60 trading partners, including Australia, over what it says are concerns about forced labour and slavery. The federal government says the tariff is unjustified. Dr. James Cockayne says the government is moving to further strengthen anti-slavery and forced labour laws, but it does face a challenge.
8: When you look at where goods come from that are suspected of being made with forced labour, China, in many supply chains, is a source of those goods, particularly in relation to the state-backed forced labour programs relating to the Uyghur people and other minorities in Xinjiang.
6: Tasmanian tourism operators are calling on the state government to release further details on its insurance policy. TasInsure was the Liberals' flagship policy in last year's election campaign, with the government promising it could save individual families and small businesses $250 a year. In May this year, the government instead announced it will establish a not-for-profit authority to oversee the industry council, to oversee the insurance industry. Head of the state's Tourism Industry Council, Amy Hills, says the industry desperately needs the government's policy to be a success.
9: We need to get onto it. This is an urgent issue. This is something that our operators are living each and every day, and they need some hope that we're actually going to make a difference in this space.
6: The Tasmanian University Student Association says more students are likely to complete their degrees following the announcement of more financial assistance for unpaid practical placements. The federal government announced the extension of its financial support scheme, which will now apply to students in 10 additional university health courses, including psychology and paramedicine. Eligible students will receive just under $340 per week while undertaking mandatory unpaid practical placements for their degree. The association's president, Jack Oates Pryor, told 936 ABC Hobart a number of placements, including medicine, are still not covered.
10: At UTAS, medicine students complete nearly 2,000 hours of unpaid placement. There's a lot of work still to go. This is a really exciting step, though, and for so many students it means it's the difference between being able to study or not.
6: Overseas, and the Philippine Coast Guard is accusing its Chinese counterpart of firing water cannon at government vessels near a disputed shoal. It's the third confrontation between the two countries in the South China Sea this week. Earlier, China's Coast Guard said it imposed control measures on several Philippine vessels it's accused of operating illegally. Socceroos star Christian Volpato has allegedly tested positive to cocaine in Sydney after being caught speeding twice in one night. About 11 o'clock last night, Highway Patrol stopped a BMW while conducting speed enforcement duties on Sydney's Anzac Bridge. The 22-year-old driver was issued an infringement notice and was subjected to a roadside breath test, which returned a negative result. Later, at about 1 o'clock in the morning, police stopped the same vehicle again, which was alleged to have been travelling at 109 kilometres per hour in a 60 zone. Volpato was given a roadside drug test, which allegedly returned a positive result for cocaine. His international driver's licence was suspended for 6 months. Now to the weather. Gale warning for the far northwest coast, Bank Strait and Franklin Sound, east of Flinders Island, lower east coast, southeast coast, southwest coast and central west coast. A strong wind warning for the central plateau lakes, southwest lakes, central north coast and upper east coast. And an initial minor flood warning for the Heward River. Showers increasing for Burnie, a shower or two for Devonport and Launceston, and showers is the forecast for Hobart. It's currently 11 degrees in all those centres. 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
2: It is Friday. I hope you're celebrating and you don't have to work on the weekend. 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I'd really like to hear from anyone in Tasmania who uses a lot of diesel. How much will your business be impacted when the fuel excise discount ends on the 2nd of August? I mean, it's really quite soon. How much do you actually use per week and what kind of business do you run? You can share anonymously if you'd prefer. And what's the mood? 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I'd love to hear from you. 1300 222 936 or text me 0438 922 936.
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2: There's a minor crash on the corner of Liverpool and Barrack Streets in Hobart. Emergency services are on site, but we're hearing there's no real delays at the moment, which is good news. And this is bigger. Police are at the scene of a log truck rollover on the Tasman Highway at Springfield. That's in the area known as the Sidling. Traffic's down to one lane. Good news is no injuries reported, but motorists have been advised to use Golconda Road until things improve. We'll keep you up to date as we get any news through from police in relation to that. But in the meantime, if you're seeing anything that I'm not reporting, I'd really like to know. Get in touch. Call us 1300 222 936. To diesel now. If you're a farmer, a fisherman, or anyone that uses a lot of diesel, you're probably watching the situation in the Middle East wondering where is this going? What's going to happen re-diesel prices? Understandably, there's a lot of people quite concerned and also they're worried about regular petrol prices. But it's, I think when you use diesel, it's more likely you're in business and you're using a lot more. So you might have heard that oil price has risen above $100 a barrel. Now that comes ahead of the fuel excise discount ending on the 2nd of August. So we are set to pay roughly $12 more per tank on a standard 65-litre car. So to better understand what lies ahead, I'm joined by financial analyst Kevin Morrison from the Institute for Energy Economics. Thanks for joining me, Kevin.
13: Thank you, Kylie.
2: So what is pushing prices up, Kevin? Give us a little bit of a snapshot as to what's going on at the moment.
13: Yeah, well, it's really what's going on in the Middle East, the conflict between Iran and the US and Israel. You know, we've had for much of this year the Straits of Hormuz closed. That's kind of partially closed still. There's only a very small volume of oil tankers coming through. And it's mainly on the Iranian side because we're having a major tussle between the US and Iran about control for the Strait of Hormuz. And so far, it seems like a lot of the vessels are going through the Iranian sort of control side, because if they go on the US control side, they may receive a missile. So that's deterring them from going down the coast near the Omani coast, and instead they're going along the Iranian coast. Added to that, what's also happened is on the other side of the Arabian Peninsula, at the Red Sea, there is another strait, and that's called the Bab el Mandeb, and that's where Saudi Arabia also sort of channels some of its oil. And now we've got the Houthis involved, and they threaten to blow up any Saudi tankers that pass through that strait.
2: Is it also true that the Saudis have an oil pipeline through that area, and that's not getting as much oil through? What do we know about that?
13: Yeah, so Saudi Arabia has a pipeline going right across the country. It's called the East-West Pipeline. So it mainly exports all its oil from the Strait of Hormuz. But as we all know, that's all been very contentious. And so what they'd done while the Strait of Hormuz was closed was pushed the oil westward, so it goes out through the Red Sea, and it goes down this narrow channel, the Bab el Mandeb, and so that's the area that the Houthis have threatened to blockade any Saudi shipments. Although they've made that threat, but it seems like some ships are still getting through, and it all depends on where those ships are going. If it's going to China, they get through. But it seems like all other destinations are off bounds at the moment.
2: That's interesting. You say if they're going to China, it seems they just get through. Why do you think that is? Have the Chinese done a special deal?
13: It seems to be, yeah. Obviously, they haven't declared anything. They haven't made any announcement, but it's all seems to be agreements. So that's the area that the Houthis have threatened to blockade any Saudi shipments. Although they've made that threat, but it seems like some ships are still getting through, and it all depends on where those ships are going. If it's going to China, they get through. But it seems like all other destinations are off bounds at the moment.

0: behind the closed doors. And so the other option that the Saudi Arabia also has is that they can send that oil northwards because the Red Sea, it's an important waterway because it links the Middle East with the Asia Pacific, but it also links with Europe because if it goes north, you go up through the Suez Canal. And so, but that's a very, very narrow channel. And so you can't get as much oil up through there, but nevertheless, you can get some. And so there is some outlet, but it will be, about a fifth of what they're able to send through the Strait of Hormuz. So it's a very reduced volume, but nevertheless, there is some. But the problem is then it's got to go all the way around Africa, and that would add about 4 weeks to the journey. So that would add to the cost and also to the time. And so from an Australian perspective, because we import a lot of refined oil, like diesel and petrol, from places like Singapore and South Korea. So if that oil was to normally go just straight from Saudi Arabia to Singapore, it would take about 3 weeks. But now that it's got to go around Africa, that's going to add another 4 weeks to that journey.
1: My guest is Kevin Morrison, who's from the Institute for Energy Economics, and you're on 936 ABC Hobart, ABC Northern Tasmania at 13 past four is the time you can join this conversation. I'm Kylie Baxter, and the number to text 0438 922 936. I'd like to hear from diesel users. I'm talking especially businesses, because there is a lot of concern, Kevin, because people are wondering, what would you say is the most likely scenario in the next few months? Because we're getting a lot of different stories, but what would you say?
0: Well, I think it's looking like supply conditions are going to be a lot tighter than what we've experienced so far this year, while the Straits of Hormuz was closed. Because what's happened now, I mean, as we just explained, this Red Sea option, that's partially closed, where it's going to have very diminished traffic going through there. And I've also just explained the problems that are getting through the Suez Canal. Added to that is, we've also got the other conflict, the ongoing conflict between Ukraine and Russia. Now, though we don't buy any oil or oil products from Russia, Russia is a big supplier of diesel. And since you've been talking about diesel, I feel it's appropriate to talk about this, is that Russia announced that it stopped all shipments of diesel. And they are the world's biggest supplier of diesel. And countries like China and Brazil and Turkey, they're all the major buyers of that diesel. So now Australia, we are actually the world's biggest importer of diesel. So now we're going to be competing in a market that's got very, very tight because there's no longer any diesel coming from Russia.
1: And why is there no longer the diesel coming out of Russia? Sorry, did I miss that detail? Are they refusing to sell? They can't produce it?
0: No. It's because the Ukrainian drones, they are getting better at hitting and targeting Russian energy infrastructure. And so what they've been doing in recent months is targeting Russian refineries. So it's completely made them inoperable. And so therefore, Russia can't manufacture its own diesel. And now it's having to send oil to India, which in turn makes diesel and sends it back to Russia. This is how crazy the world is getting. And so that's all just sort of tightening the market. So you've got the coming together of these two major conflicts right now. And the other reason why things are getting tighter is we don't have one of the levers that we did have earlier in this year, and that was the release of global oil stockpiles, because we had a very big release that was coordinated by the International Energy Agency, of which countries like Japan and the United States participated in. But now the US released so much of its stockpiles that it's now down at 40-year lows, and they really don't have much that they can sort of provide to the market. So I think those two elements, in addition to even more oil supply cut off from the Middle East, it's all adding to a tighter market.
1: I can think of quite a few expressions, but it definitely does sound like a bit of a dog's breakfast and one to be quite concerned about. I mean, that is a lot of different elements.

0: events that are really affecting the market.
1: Yes, absolutely, and we are seeing it in price. I know you mentioned the oil price is over $100 a barrel, but the actual more important price for Australia, given that we import so much diesel, is the Asia Pacific regional benchmark for diesel prices. It's called the Singapore Gas Oil price, but that is over $140 a barrel. So that's really what the price that Australia should be concerned about, and that's at it. So it's obviously at a 40% premium to the underlying oil price, and it's never normally that trading at such a premium to the underlying oil price.
0: Now, you did touch on this, but the International Monetary Fund says the global economy was spared from the worst of the oil shock after the war initially broke out in Iran because of those large oil reserves. But now those reserves have been significantly depleted. I'm not quite sure of the figure. I think they're down to 50%. So we just don't have that same buffer anymore, do we? What's your analysis in that situation?
1: Well, so we don't have that option. So it leaves fewer options to do. And so that's why we might see more measures on the demand side. We didn't have to implement too much earlier this year. But, the government may have to revisit that. Australia was very successful in procuring diesel, petrol and crude oil. But as I say, market conditions indicate that, things are going to get much tighter than what they were earlier in the year. And so we may not be able to import as much as what we did. And we've got relative low stockpiles compared to other developed countries. And so that's why we might start to see more demand measures coming in. But that is difficult for diesel users, as you rightly pointed out. They're industry related users. The trucking industry, the agriculture or mining. They've got very little to substitute or alternative options. Whereas, if you live in an urban area, if you're living in Hobart, you may have access to public transport or car share or work from home. There are different options available.
0: Well, look, it's really interesting to hear your perspective and get a better understanding. Kevin Morrison, thank you for joining me on the Drive program.
1: Thank you very much, Cardi.
0: Kevin Morrison is from the Institute for Energy Economics, and he is a financial analyst with a very interesting perspective there. Something I think all of us need to be aware of and to think about. It's 18 past four.
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0: 22 past four. That's Kim Wilde, Kids in America. You're on 936 ABC Hobart and ABC Northern Tasmania. I'm Kylie Baxter and I'd like to know, how's your Monday looking? Have you even thought that far ahead? You might be at home on a Monday, at work perhaps, could have a day of meetings locked in. I want to remind you that on Monday at 2 p.m, your smartphone, smartwatch, your tablet, all of those devices are going to sound a 10-second siren. They'll vibrate and they'll show an Oz alert message. Now, don't be alarmed. It's part of a nationwide test of the new emergency warning system. But will it falter? Will it flourish? How's it going to go? We're going to look into it next on Drive.
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0: Let me tell you, it's going to be a little noisy because your smartphone and all those smart devices are going to join a nationwide chorus on Monday. There'll be a 10-second siren, a little bit of a blaring siren. It'll vibrate your device. I think they'll all vibrate. And there'll be an emergency test message on your screen. It's a test of the new Oz Alert system set to roll out in October, which will be used to issue warnings for things like natural disasters, severe police events, also threats to health and biosecurity. So for some, this could actually be a confronting and stressful time, and it could, you know, have a bad effect on some people. So I thought we need to catch up with Dr. Kylie McIntyre, who's a leading trauma researcher and also deputy director of the Violent Vines Marshman Centre, which is for rural health research. I want to talk about how to be prepared. Kylie, thank you so much for joining me on Drive. Good afternoon.
4: Thank you, Kylie.
0: The double Kylie. So what's going to happen on Monday?
4: Oh, I think people will have quite different experiences, actually, of the alert that comes through. People who have had past experiences of critical or, you know, life-threatening disaster events might actually find it quite a stressful experience.
0: I can imagine that. So are we talking people who might have PTSD from something or have been a part of a bushfire in the past? What are the sorts of events that you could have experienced that could be quite triggering?
4: Oh, look, I mean, particularly for people who live in rural areas, you know, they can have had quite significant exposure to fires, floods, fatal road accidents and other types of emergencies. And, I suspect some people will actually feel a bit frustrated or angry even perhaps, you know, where they've lost a loved one or someone that's close to them, thinking, oh, well, you know, if we had have had this system in place earlier, that would have, you know, improved their preparedness for the event and supported their decision making. So, yeah, I think for many people there will be a heightened stress response or just other difficult emotions that they'll need to work through.
0: So if people think that they might be distressed because they're aware of what's happening, they know what they've been through, what would you say is the best way to prepare?
4: Oh, I think that's a wonderful question. There's really useful information on Phoenix Australia's website. So they've got lots of, you know, community information to support, you know, managing traumatic stress. I think just, yeah, having a support network in place. So thinking who you might call in advance, and that could be someone like Beyond Blue or Lifeline, but it could also just be a friend or a neighbour or, you know, someone who's aware of the experience that you've been through as well.
0: Let's have a think about the benefits, though, of a system like this, the one we're going to be testing on Monday. There would be so many positives, and I know that there can be triggers as well. But let's talk about the benefits of the system. What can you share?
4: Oh, absolutely. I mean, I'm located in Bendigo and we've had, you know, floods and we've had the Harcourt fires recently. A system that's capable of delivering targeted alerts quickly could play a really significant role in improving preparedness and supporting decision making. Although I do think it's kind of one piece of the system. So people also need access to the local emergency services, you know, reliable transport, communication networks. I think the particular value is in being able to identify and support vulnerable residents, while the emergencies are happening, to deliver that targeted information to support their response.
0: At 27 past four, you're listening to the voice of Dr. Kylie McIntyre, who's a leading trauma researcher and also Deputy Director of the Violet Vines Marshman Centre for Rural Health Research. You are, of course, on 936 ABC Hobart and ABC Northern Tasmania. I'm Kylie Baxter. And something I'd like to know in relation to all of this, technology is only one part of disaster preparedness. So what else would you recommend people, especially if they could be triggered and have suffered previous trauma, what else do they need to keep in mind to be prepared?
4: Yeah, I think just being mindful of what a traumatic stress response can look like for people. So, you know, knowing that increased vigilance, so watching, you know, what's happening around you. Some people might just have trouble switching off, like feeling like they're needing to watch media, you know, all of the time, checking for, you know, updated information. Other people might find they can't sleep well, they can't concentrate. Some other people get physical symptoms. So I think being mindful of what, you know, traumatic stress symptoms look like can help people to play a big role in being able to manage what those symptoms are and, how they might interfere with their daily life, or if it is, you know, a message that they're needing to act on, I guess being able to reach out and get the appropriate support to help manage those stress symptoms.
0: And so on Monday at 2 p.m, when our smartphones, watches, tablets sound this 10-second siren and vibrate and show the Oz alert message, just everybody so you know, if you've just tuned in, this will be a test that happens on your phone 2 p.m. this coming Monday. If you know somebody that could be triggered, would it be a good idea to maybe sit with them during that 2 p.m. test alert or at least make them aware of it in a way to help them get through it?
4: Oh, absolutely. I mean, I can imagine for many people, if they're not expecting it, might cause quite a lot of panic really heightened stress response. So I think any way that you can let people know that the test alert's going to come and offer to either, sit with them or reach out afterwards if they want to discuss any, distressing thoughts or feelings that come up in relation to that.
0: And if anyone's listening from an aged care home, one of the staff members, or you might be in an aged care home yourself, do you think that would be a nice idea if staff could talk to the residents, or if you live in an aged care home, speak to your friends that are around you, just to let them know, don't worry too much, this is what it's all about?
4: Yeah, absolutely. I think that's really critical because then it can help people to, you know, keep that in a context, but also give them an opportunity to be able to discuss what thoughts and feelings and the memories that it's brought up for them. So particularly many older people, they might have been through a couple of emergency events in their lifetime, and it might really quite flood them with some of those memories. So I think that's a wonderful idea.
0: Look, thank you so much for sharing your thoughts on all of this, because it's important that we make sure we take care of everyone in the community. Kylie McIntyre, thanks for coming on the Drive program.
4: Wonderful. Thank you.
0: And as I said, Dr. Kylie McIntyre is a leading trauma researcher. If you have any thoughts on this, how are you feeling about that alert system? Do you think it's a great idea? Do you think it's a bad idea? To me personally, I mean, it seems as though in the long run, it's definitely going to help, because we will get notifications sooner than we would otherwise. But it's happening 2 p.m. this coming Monday. Let's head to the newsroom right now, though, because Michael Della Fontana is standing by with the very latest headlines. Michael, good afternoon.
5: Good afternoon, Kylie. The Tasmanian Devils have settled a copyright dispute with a Queensland surf brand. The Devils had created merchandise with the slogan Ken Oath to celebrate the signing of their inaugural AFL coach, Ken Hinckley. But the paraphernalia was quickly pulled when it became apparent the slogan had been trademarked by a Queensland surf brand. Negotiations between the Devils and the brand owner, Des Hughes, commenced yesterday, with a resolution now reached. The Federal Agriculture Minister says the discovery of what's likely to be Queensland's first case of H5 bird flu shows that biosecurity screening is doing its job. A dead seabird was found washed up on Moreton Island off Brisbane last weekend with initial positive test samples sent to the CSIRO for confirmation. 17 cases have already been detected across the country in the past month. And the Australian Chamber of Commerce and Industry says it's hard to understand the rationale behind new tariffs slapped on Australian imports into the United States. The Trump administration is imposing a 12.5% tariff on imports from 60 countries, saying it's over concerns about forced labour and slavery. The Chamber's CEO, Andrew McKellar, says Australia has one of the best reputations in the world when it comes to combating modern slavery. More news at 5 o'clock.
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0: You heard Michael Dalla-Fontana there talking about the US tariffs, the confirmation of a 12.5% tariff to be placed on Australian exports to the US from later today. Make sure you tuned in at 20 to 6 because I'll be joined by Paul Myler, who's Australia's former Deputy Ambassador to the US, and he's got a lot of analysis and he's going to share his perspective on these US tariffs. So stay tuned for that conversation. In a little while, though, we're talking about whether or not winter drains your energy levels. It definitely seems to. I mean, do you think it's because we don't go outside as much? I mean, is it psychological, physiological, or something else? We're going to be looking at it from a heart health perspective. But anyway, this will get your blood moving. This is Olivia Dean.

0: Olivia Dean with Man I Am. It's 24 minutes to 5 on 936 ABC Hobart and ABC Northern Tasmania. Come on, is anyone else feeling a little bit sluggish at the moment? I'm feeling really sluggish today. I don't know what's wrong with me. I did actually have the shingles vaccination yesterday. You're probably saying, surely you're not that old, Kylie. And actually, no, I'm not old enough to get it for free, but I decided to bite the bullet. All those figures about reducing dementia, I thought, that's it, I'm getting it. Anyway, that's why I'm feeling a bit sluggish. But anyway, could it be the cold that's also making us feel that way? Not getting outside enough, not exercising enough? I want to catch up with Associate Professor Mayuran Namasivayam, who's a cardiologist and researcher who joins me to explore this in more detail. Good afternoon.
1: Hi, Kylie. How are you?
0: Good, thank you. So a lot of Tasmanians are definitely feeling a little bit of an energy slump, struggling to get out of bed, just, you know, that feeling of a bit more fatigue during the day. Why do you think we feel a little more fatigue during winter?
1: Absolutely. I think there are a few different reasons. Partly it's related to our sleep-wake cycle. So we get a bit less daylight exposure in winter, and that affects something called our circadian rhythm and our levels of melatonin. So our internal body clock sort of feels a bit out of sync, even though we're getting normal sleep hours. In addition to that, the colder temperatures mean that our bodies are working harder to maintain their core temperature, and that uses energy that otherwise goes towards us feeling more alert. We're also a lot less active in winter, and the lower activity in itself makes us feel a bit sluggish. So it's a bit of a vicious cycle.
0: Interesting what you say, that if you're cold, you're using more energy. I never really thought about that. But yes, I mean, if you live in a really cold house, your body's working pretty hard, isn't it?
1: Exactly. Yeah, it's got to work hard to keep you warm, and in doing so, that's more expenditure of energy and can make you feel more fatigued.
0: And so how does this extra fatigue then affect our body and our heart health?
1: Yeah, they're closely linked, actually. So we have pretty good evidence that poor sleep is linked to higher blood pressure, increased inflammation, elevated stress hormones like cortisol, and all of those place an extra load on the heart. Disruption to our sleep patterns, particularly the later sunrise, people sleeping in or staying up later under the blanket or screens, actually worsens sleep quality. And what that means is you can really have a long-term impact on cardiovascular health. So winter habits can be associated with worse sleep quality, which increases your risk of heart attack and stroke. And we know that cardiac events actually go up during winter, both in the northern and southern hemisphere. And so there's a direct relationship between the winter and heart health.
0: Yeah, so interesting. Now, I'm curious to know, do the shorter days also affect us?
1: Yeah, look, the shorter days do, insofar as just getting less sunlight isn't as helpful to our bodies. And when we, in the summer months, we often wake earlier, we're able to get out more, we feel better about ourselves. And I think all of that relates to our quality of our day, our stress hormones levels. So having a shorter day has multiple bearings based not on just temperature, but also the light levels too.
0: Just having a little technical issue in here, but sleeping in winter, I mean, I personally sleep well most of the time, unless, you know, I've had a glass of wine or something like that. But if you don't sleep well, I mean, is that a really important part to consider with your cardiovascular health?
1: Oh, 100%. Yeah. Sleep is really crucial. And actually, the American Heart Association rates sleep as one of the major risk factors in heart health, you know, on the same par as how we think about things like cholesterol and smoking. And it's often under-recognized. But studies have shown that, you know, short sleepers can have about a 48% higher risk of developing or dying from coronary disease, a 15% higher risk of stroke, compared to people sleeping a good number, which is about 7 to 8 hours. And that's really important. And we know that poor sleep is also related to inflammation and elevated blood pressure. So over time, that cumulative risk does gather up.
0: At 18 minutes to 5, you're listening to the voice of Associate Professor Mayuran Namasivayam, who's a cardiologist and researcher. We're talking all about winter energy, that slump we feel sometimes, a little fatigue, and how it can actually affect our heart health. So what about things like caffeine intake in order to then attempt to sleep better? Is there a certain limit that we should not go over in order to get the quality of sleep we need at night?
1: Absolutely, yeah. So it's a really good question. We we've gone back and forth with sort of the recommendations about caffeine over the years. But interestingly, the American Heart Association, just in the last couple of weeks, published a statement on caffeine limits. And they recommend no more than 400 milligrams of caffeine per day, which translates to about 5 cups of the average type of coffee. But a lot of people will have different types of coffee, and that's relevant. So obviously a double shot will be much more than if you're just having a standard cup. There's a difference between filtered and unfiltered coffee. So if you have unfiltered coffee like French press, that has cafestol, which is a substance that can put up cholesterol. And more people tend to add things like cream, sugar, milk, you know, syrups, and that obviously adds calories and gives you a sugar hit too. So there is a limit to how much coffee we should have, and certainly high dose caffeine is something we should avoid, particularly in people that are predisposed to heart rhythm issues or high blood pressure issues.
0: That's so interesting. Yeah, it's one of those things you really do need to contemplate, isn't it? Now, if you were going to do the best thing you could possibly do to put your heart in good shape, what are some practical ways to maintain your energy levels and look after your heart? What would be like your top three to recommend?
1: Yeah. So I think a couple of things. The first thing is during winter, try to go outside during the daylight hours, and it helps kind of reset your body clock a bit and will help you sleep better. So I think number one would be trying to reset your sleep-wake cycle and get the most out of the daylight. The second would be try to avoid things that are comfort sort of giving, but not so great for your heart. So a lot of us will eat comfort foods or have comfort drinks over the winter, but that cannot help our heart health in the long term. So avoid a lot of unhealthy meals just to stay warm. You can still eat healthy but warm. And the third is don't ignore symptoms of persistent fatigue or what people might think is winter tiredness, because sometimes that might be the first sign of heart health issues, and certainly see a doctor if you're finding yourself more fatigued than usual over the winter months.
0: And just finally, we all know that heart attack is and heart disease is a really big thing in Australia. So if we were to give just the top warning signs to be aware of, you might not even know it's a heart attack, whether it's a man or a woman, and I know the symptoms are slightly different, but just run us through the top things to be alert, whether you're the partner of somebody suffering, whether you're the person yourself. How do we know it is time to get in a car or call an ambulance?
1: Yeah, absolutely. So a couple of things. It's a really good question. So the first thing I'd say is everyone should educate themselves about it. So I point you to our research organization's website, the Victor Chang Cardiac Research Institute. Just Google it. It goes through everything and you can read it in detail. But just to summarize them briefly, the classic one is chest pain. So sudden crushing chest pain, difficulty breathing, lightheadedness or sudden sweatiness. But bear in mind that some patients, particularly women and particularly older patients, can have very atypical symptoms where it can present with just feeling generally unwell. Sometimes in older people can present with confusion or a change in their state of being. And just an acute change in your health, if you've got a history of heart disease or you've got risk factors, but even if you don't, sudden chest symptoms of chest pain, difficulty breathing, lightheadedness or a thumping chest, certainly call an ambulance and get straight to the hospital, because for us, the quicker we can get to treating you, the better it is for your long-term outcome.
0: And if you can't get an ambulance, because that does happen sometimes in Tasmania if you're in a slightly more isolated area, I mean, are you better off just getting in the car if somebody can get you to the hospital safely rather than hanging around waiting for the ambulance?
1: Oh, look, that's a really good question. I think that it's a difficult one to answer. I would say that if you're getting these symptoms, calling the ambulance is definitely the right thing to do.

0: But if they tell you, look, it's going to take us X amount of time to get there, you might say, I've got a neighbor that's going to drive me and they're going to stay on the phone. Because if, for instance, you're like an hour away from an ambulance, but your neighbor can drive you in, then at least they can stay on the phone with you. And if they need to guide the neighbor to provide assistance or keep checking certain things for them to give you advice, that might be a better thing. But step one is to call the ambulance. They can always give advice to you or a bystander while you're waiting for them.
1: Really great to chat with you, and thank you so much for taking the time. We appreciate it.
0: It's a pleasure. Have a great weekend.
1: That is Mayaran Namasivayam, who's a cardiologist and researcher, and has been great to, you know, have his views on the program today. It's 13 to 5.
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0: That is Green Day, Time of Your Life at 11 to 5. You're on 936 ABC Hobart, ABC Northern Taz. Hey, great to have your company on this Friday afternoon. Danny's in Hobart and says, just in relation to your last conversation, it's all the more reason why the state needs to legislate enforceable minimum temperature requirements in rentals. All my rentals have sat in the low single digits on cold days, had poor, if any, insulation, and cost thousands to get to a habitable temperature. It's a very good point you make. Thanks for your text, Danny. How's everybody else's house going? How are you finding heating it? I'd be curious to know. I mean, it is a hard thing at this time of the year unless you have an incredible heating system. You know what I want to do now? I want to head to the movies. One of the most talked about movies of the year has finally arrived on screens. I've even talked to people who say, yep, I've booked. It's a big one. The epic film has returned thanks to a famous director and top-level cast. Michael Clarke is here to tell us more about The Odyssey.
1: Tell me what you remember.
2: A wife? A son?
1: And then what?
2: We won the war. Help me go home.
3: The Odyssey is Christopher Nolan's take on Homer's classic work from ancient Greece. One of cinema's boldest filmmakers is taking on one of the

0: foundational texts of Western literature. It's a big gamble and an expensive one. How do you take a story from the 8th century BC and transform it into an entertainment for the modern blockbuster age? It's been 10 years since the end of the Trojan War, and valiant warrior Odysseus, played by Matt Damon, is trying to make his way home. The brutal war involving an infamous horse sculpture was a success, but it's left deep scars, especially on this king of Ithaca who was at the centre of it. His journey home has been beset by obstacles and tragedies. There's been a witch who's cast spells on Odysseus's soldiers, a land of giant warriors in suits of armour, and a bloody encounter with a one-eyed cyclops. Odysseus has found himself stranded on an island with a sea nymph, Charlize Theron, who's unwilling to let him depart. Plus, he keeps having visions and conversations with the goddess Athena, Zendaya. Meanwhile, back in his kingdom of Ithaca, turmoil reigns. With the king long absent, a house full of suitors has arrived to take the hand of the queen Penelope, Anne Hathaway. Chief among them is Antinous, Robert Pattinson, who covets the throne. The queen still pines for her husband, while her son, Telemachus, Tom Holland, looks for a way to find word of Odysseus and prove that his father is still alive. But time is running out and a battle for the throne is coming soon. Will Odysseus end his wandering and return home, or does a new world await these characters who have been tested by war and tragedy?
1: Who's looking after your wife and son?
2: Do you see?
1: My dad is coming home.
3: Bringing vengeance.
2: Bringing it all.
0: The Odyssey is written and directed by Christopher Nolan, and it's based on the classic work by Homer. It's a bold undertaking from the Oscar-winning filmmaker, but we really shouldn't be surprised that he's tackled something so big. During his career, he's reinvented the Batman legacy, entered wormholes in Interstellar and dreamscapes in Inception, sent time backward in Tenet, and revisited World War II history in Dunkirk and Oppenheimer. But taking on a work like this and one of the biggest budgets in cinema history now puts him in the category of epic filmmakers like Ridley Scott, Peter Jackson and James Cameron, not to mention David Lean, William Wyler and Cecil B. DeMille. That's pretty exalted cinematic company. The fact that he's succeeded so well makes it even more impressive. The Odyssey returns the epic to the big screen with satisfying results. It's a towering achievement full of cinematic spectacle and memorable moments. Shot for IMAX screens, Nolan utilises the frame in a way that recalls Lawrence of Arabia and other sweeping productions. While it's not strictly an action picture, its moments of kinetic energy are first class, particularly those involving the Trojan War and the arrival of that famous horse. The casting was initially met with some scepticism. Matt Damon in the lead, plus Anne Hathaway and Tom Holland. All three give extraordinary performances along with the rest of this huge cast. Matt Damon turns in a career-defining performance as the conflicted hero. Hathaway is grace and power combined, while Tom Holland shines as the young man who's trying to find the father he barely knows. Above and beyond the spectacle, The Odyssey is one of the finest edited films of recent years. Its 3 hours of drama unfolds with effortless ease, moving from time periods and locations while never compromising on the impact of its gargantuan story. Christopher Nolan has again delivered a piece of cinematic art that deserves to be seen on the biggest screen you can find. 5 stars out of 5.
4: 3 hours and 5 stars out of 5. Who's planning to go and see The Odyssey? I'm curious. I'm hearing lots of talk about it. The time right now, 5 to 5. I'm Kylie Baxter and you are on 936 ABC Hobart and ABC Northern Tasmania.
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6: Now we're talking weather.
4: Well, the weather has been a little wild. Lots of amazing snow, beautiful pictures. And then it warmed up a bit. Robert Urbaniak is from the Bureau of Meteorology and joins us. Hello. Well, I'll better put him in the system so he can actually speak. And I'll say hello again to you, Robert.
7: Hello. Can you hear me now?
4: Yeah, it was my fault, not yours. Don't worry. Hey,

0: got gorgeous pictures out of all of that snow. It was just like an amazing scene around Tassie. What did we actually get to today, temperature-wise?
1: Yeah, look, so today a little bit warmer around Tassie, but still just warming up, still reasonably cool. So, most places around the coast, somewhere between 10 and 12 degrees. And then on the Central Plateau, about 5 to 6 degrees. And anywhere between those two places, between the coast and the Central Plateau, you know, somewhere in between. So, it's definitely warmed up a little. And as far as the snow goes, it's going to be melting now because, in that pretty much exact area where it fell, it's now raining. There's a warm front coming through. And so with all that rain plus the warmer temperatures, unfortunately, the snow will be melting. But the sort of rain amounts we're talking are pretty significant. So just looking in the rain gauges right now as to what's already come down, there's already been around 20, even up to almost 30 millimetres around just to the east of Strawn, and about 15 millimetres much of the rest of the sort of western part of Tassie. So that'll really cause the snow to melt, and daily rain totals that we're looking at in the west are about definitely 40 millimetres over the next 12 hours or so, and potentially up to 50 or 60 in places, and then another 20 or 30 millimetres tomorrow. So those are substantial rain totals, and it will melt the snow. Now, that will mean there's a slight risk of flooding in quite a few catchments, so Pyman, King Henty. I'm not going to list them all, but also for the Huon and Derwent, but basically, if there is flooding, it'll be minor and it'll be localised. So obviously, the Bureau will put out flood warnings if we do get to minor at certain locations. But yeah, no, it's more that in a few places it could get to minor, it's not going to be like widespread, flooding or anything like that.
0: Just that's a lot
1: a
0: of rain.
1: A few little rises here and it is a lot of rain though.
0: It sure is.
1: I guess just the soil is not wet enough, and there hasn't. The event hasn't been long enough to really cause flooding, proper flooding. But it's a ton of rain.
0: We're going to run out of time. Give us the absolute essentials of what's coming tomorrow. 30 seconds and any warnings.
1: Yeah, totally. So what people need to know is temperatures are going up by a degree every day for the next few days, despite the rain. The rain, as I said, will continue in the west. Pretty much Launceston, Hobart, everywhere east of there will be partly cloudy the next few days, and there won't be any rain whatsoever. And then there's big swell on the west coast of about 5 to 6 metres, and it'll go down over the weekend, but it'll still be big. So for any of the surfers out there, I'm not sure if anyone's brave enough to tackle 5 to 6 metres in this weather, but nonetheless, big swell in the west.
0: Hopefully they won't. Good on you. That's Robert Urbaniak, forecaster with the Bureau. Now, importantly, I need to tell you this. Police and other emergency services are responding to a serious crash on the West Tamar Highway at Lagana near Atkinson's Road. Details of injuries are not yet known. Motorists asked to avoid the area if possible until further notice. Any new details, the minute we get them, I'll be letting you know, so stay tuned to Drive. Now, after the news at 5, we're talking about sewage and sewerage. So if you're in the Smithton area, I'd like to know, how is the smell in the air? It's been a bit of an issue. But in positive news today, I'll have an update from Taswater. So don't go away. That's coming up after the news at 5 o'clock.
2: What's really in the food we're eating?
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2: A major Australian food investigation yields shocking results. Duped, a two-part special from Four Corners, starts Monday, July 27 on ABC TV and ABC iView.
4: Good evening, ABC News with Michael Delafontana. The state's police minister has stood firm on not imposing caps on the number of firearms Tasmanians can own, despite new data revealing gun-related theft has increased in the year to May. Rani Fletcher reports.
5: The Tasmania Police Firearm Dashboard shows there were 50% more robberies involving guns in Tasmania in the year to May, rising from 8 incidents to 12. Police Minister Felix Ellis has repeated capping guns won't deter criminals, but will punish law-abiding gun owners like farmers. It's drawn criticism from opposition and gun advocates, including Shadow Police Minister Jen Butler, who says Minister Ellis is ignoring the police commissioner, who wrote to the minister in February calling for gun caps following the Bondi terror attack. It follows a spate of recent gun-related offences around the state, including an incident in Coles Bay where 15 firearms were allegedly stolen from a property before it was set on fire.
4: Federal Opposition Leader Angus Taylor says he will continue probing the controversial sale of Tasmania's biggest farm, Rushy Lagoon, in Federal Parliament. The sale of the 22,000-hectare farm to UK buyer Gresham House was approved by Federal Treasurer Jim Chalmers last month at the price of $142 million, $69 million of which will be funded through the Clean Energy Finance Corporation. Local farming body TAS Farmers is opposed to the sale due to the loss of employment, loss of land prime for beef and dairy production, and lack of transparency in the buying process. Angus Taylor was in Tasmania today and said he would investigate further into how the sale was approved.
6: We're going to keep probing on this. I mean, as I say, Clean Energy Finance Corporation has been an important part of the financing of this deal, and I think we're going to keep pressing hard in the Parliament to find out more about how this came about.
4: Overseas, Bahrain has activated its sirens warning residents to shelter hours after the US military wrapped up its 13th night of strikes against Iran. Here's Patricia Tiano.
7: The Gulf states have come under frequent fire over the past week as the US and Iran exchange escalating strikes over control of the strategic Strait of Hormuz. Iranian media has reported multiple explosions across the country and at least 4 deaths and 9 injuries. U.S. Central Command says this latest barrage aims to further degrade Iran's ability to threaten civilian mariners and commercial vessels transiting regional waters. It comes as Iranian Foreign Minister Abbas Araghchi says U.S. President Donald Trump's threat to use frozen Iranian assets to pay for damage to ships and cargoes would set a dangerous international precedent.
4: The European Union's foreign policy chief has questioned the U.S.'s rationale for imposing new tariffs on European goods. A 12.5% tariff on goods from 60 trading partners, including Australia, is being levelled by the Trump administration over allegations of lax enforcement of forced labour bans. The bloc says it honoured commitments under a transatlantic trade agreement reached last year. Back home, the Tasmania Devils have settled a copyright dispute with a Queensland surf brand. Chris Raybottom reports.
8: The Devils had created merchandise with the slogan Ken Oath to celebrate the signing of their inaugural AFL coach Ken Hinckley, but the paraphernalia was quickly pulled when it became apparent the slogan had been trademarked by a Queensland surf brand. Negotiations between the Devils and brand owner Des Hughes commenced yesterday. Now a resolution has been reached and the merchandise is for sale once again. The compromise doesn't include a commercial benefit to Mr. Hughes, but it's understood the surf brand owner is open to a community collaboration with the club.
4: To finance, the All Ordinaries closed down 0.85% today to finish on 8,491. The ASX 200 lost 0.75%, closing on 8,772. Brent crude oil is down slightly at $99.86 a barrel. Gold is worth about $4,046 an ounce. And the Australian dollar is trading at 69.81. To the weather now. Gale warning for the far northwest coast, Bank Strait and Franklin Sound, east of Flinders Island, lower east coast, southeast coast, southwest coast and central west coast. Strong wind warning for the central plateau lakes, southwest lakes, central north coast and upper east coast. And initial minor flood warning for the Huon River. For the rest of today, widespread rain about the west and far south, scattered showers elsewhere, fresh and gusty west to northwesterly winds. Forecast tomorrow for the major population centres is for a shower or two for Burnie, Devonport, Launceston and also a shower or two for Hobart. 14 the top for Burnie, 15 for Devonport and Launceston, 13 for Hobart. At the moment, 11 degrees in Burnie and Launceston, 12 in Devonport, 10 degrees in Hobart. ABC News.
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1: Thanks for joining me. Really nice to have your company around Tasmania, wherever you're listening. I do want you to know, if you missed it before the news at 5, police and other emergency services are currently attending to a serious crash on the West Tamar Highway at Lagana. So it's near Atkinson's Road, if you know that area. Details of injuries not yet known, and motorists are asked to avoid the area, if possible, until further notice. Now, something else earlier in the program, I don't know if you caught this one, but there was also a log truck rollover, and that was at Lagana, so near the Sidlings, that area known as the Sidlings, and police were dealing with that. If anyone could give me an update, it would be brilliant. Like, you know, are the logs still on the road? Has the truck been turned upright? Where's the situation at right now? The number to text me, 0438 922 936, or you can text. Did I say that? Yeah, I did. Oh, you can call. I don't know. Which number did I even give you? My brain's distracted. 1300 222 936 is the number to call.
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1: So I have let you know about the accident on the West Tamar Highway at Lagana near Atkinson's Road. But now I want to cross to Philip Vrange from State Roads to find out how the rest of the state's looking. Hi, Philippe.
3: Hello, Kylie. I'll start in Launceston today simply because you've mentioned it due to the serious incident. And so the traffic is light across Launceston at the moment. There's no delays on the East Tamar between Foster and Cimetière. Wellington Street is flowing well once past Elizabeth. Bathurst Street, the Midlands Highway, are clear at the moment. There are no delays to report this afternoon in Devonport and Burnie. In the south, outbound on the Tasman, no delays between Liverpool Street and the Tasman Bridge. The traffic is steady at the moment across the bridge, and once on the eastern shore, there's a clear run to Midway Point. Westbound traffic on the Tasman is flowing freely into the CBD. Davey and Macquarie Street are moving very well, and conditions are light on the southern outlet between CBD and Kingston. There's no delays to report this afternoon. City bound on the Brooker Highway. And if you're heading toward Glenorchy on the Brooker, some very minor slowing between Lambton Avenue and the Showgrounds, followed by a clear run to the Lyall Highway and the Bridgewater Bridge. Kylie, have a good afternoon.

0: afternoon.
1: Thank you. You too. Have a great weekend, Philippe. Philippe Vrange there from State Roads at 5:08. Just so you know, just for clarity, that log truck rollover that I mentioned, it was the Tasman Highway at Springfield. I was mixing it up with the current accident that's at Lagana, but that one's the Tasman Highway at Springfield, the area known as the Sidling, traffic down to one lane. Happened a while ago. There is a chance that the situation has improved. I just want to know if the logs are still on the road, if the truck is back upright. There's been no injuries reported in that particular accident, but motorists asked to use Golconda Road until things improve. Anything else we need to know about, please report it. 0438 922 936. Now, I wonder if you spend very much time thinking about where your sewage goes. I think for many people, they just try not to think about it. But just in case you find the terms confusing, we're going to do a little waste 101 class. So sewage refers to the physical waste and the waste water itself. So the liquid, yes, the solid matter flowing through pipes. And then you've got the sewerage. That's the infrastructure, the network of pipes, the pumping stations, the treatment facilities. So when you hear me refer to those terms, if you don't know, that's what it all means. Now, for residents in the Woodbridge area, it has been front of mind with the sewerage treatment plant currently spilling directly, can you believe this, into the channel at Silverwater Park. And it's apparently the second time it's happened this month. So, I mean, is it due to the heavy rainfall? What is the reason? We need to find out. And Tony Wilmot is the General Manager of Project Delivery with Taswater and joins us on Drive this afternoon to give us an idea of what's happening. Tony, thanks for coming on the program.
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1: Now, is this an ongoing issue at the Woodbridge Treatment Plant? What's happening?
2: Over the last few years, we've been doing a lot of work in Woodbridge to understand the infiltration and inflow that happens during rainfall periods. So more recently, we've undertaken a program where we've undertaken a number of defect rectifications. We've also relined and repaired some cracked sewer mains down there, which was allowing the water to come to the system. And we've actually saved, in an average 20 millimetre downpour, we've actually saved around 300 kilolitres of sewerage from overflowing. So the recent overflow, we've actually lost around 6 kilolitres, so 6,000 litres of untreated sewerage into the rivulet, which is really unfortunate. But the treatment plants are only designed to a certain capacity, and when you get those type of rainfall, certainly we can't cope at that level.
1: No, yeah, just too much at once. So, I mean, has Taswater been inspecting the plant? I mean, what are the solutions here? Because, I mean, you can't really have raw sewage going straight into the channel.

0: last night, overnight, from around 8 p.m. and was stopped. Sorry, it stopped at 8:30 this morning. So yeah, last night it started to overflow as the rainfall increased. But this shows the importance of you know, when we go through price and services plans, we request money to do these types of repairs and upgrades, and that's the thing. That's the driver behind this. You know, we need to make sure that we're continuing to upgrade and rehabilitate our network so that it can cope with these types of rainfall events.
1: Can you afford to upgrade it? Doesn't Taswater struggle to pay for all this stuff, even though we have to pay large bills, I might point out?
0: So reducing bypass events and improving environmental performance is a real key for us. Over the next 4 years, we will invest around $505.6 million to improve environmental outcomes and meet compliance obligations from our sewage network, including the treatment plants. So it's substantial. We did request more. We requested around $1.7 billion over the next 4 years, and we were granted $1.2 billion, or just under $1.2 billion, to undertake these repairs and upgrades.
1: My guest, if you have just tuned in at 12 past five, is Tony Wilmot, who's the General Manager of Project Delivery at Taz Water. I am Kylie Baxter, and you are listening to 936 ABC Hobart, ABC Northern Tasmania. I hear there's also reports of a spill at Cygnet. What is behind this failing infrastructure?
0: So I did have some notes on Cygnet. So Cygnet did have a spill in town, but that was not associated with the Burton's Reserve sewage pumping station. It was more in the network. So we've had a blockage there, along with too much capacity coming in, or too much inflow into that network as well. So we've unfortunately had a spill there.
1: And so when can upgrades in these areas actually be expected? Because, I mean, people really are concerned about it.
0: Well, if we have these types of events occurring across our network, and we prioritise as required, so into sensitive environments, we'll often bring forward those upgrades. Right now, I can't tell you exactly where we're at with the Woodbridge and the Cygnet one, because it's only just happened, but certainly we can give you an update on that.
1: Okay, let's go to Smithton, though. I would like those updates as soon as you've got them on Cygnet and Woodbridge. But Smithton's had some large updates. Tony, what is the very latest there?
0: Yeah, so Smithton, it was also one of the areas that suffered, and the pump station right next to the Duck River used to often overflow up there. So we've just completed one of these said upgrades, $19.5 million upgrade to Smithton's largest sewer pump station. The pump station is responsible for servicing around 80% of the township. It's part of, as I said, that ongoing program to improve the water and sewage infrastructure across the state. This upgraded system significantly reduces the likelihood, and we've had a number of very, very heavy rainfalls since we've put it into place. And with the extra storage capacity and pumping capacity, and we've also upgraded the sewer main to the treatment plant, we've had no overflow. So you know, we'd love to be able to do it everywhere, but it's a matter of prioritisation and a matter of making sure that you know, we can tick off the highest needs areas first. That area is subject to oyster growing out in the bay there as well. And so it was part of our sensitive waterways program where we've upgraded this infrastructure to support industry as well as the environment.
1: Now, we all know there's been a lot of rain over the past 24 hours and there's more to come. We were listening to the Weather Bureau give us an update, 20 mil here, 30 mil there. Basically,
0: that's right.
1: A lot of rain, and we are seeing some catchments really filling up. So more broadly, I mean, how are Taz Water sewage treatment plants handling the rain?
0: We haven't had any other recorded overflows, certainly around our treatment plants, but we've got to remember up to 90% of our 110 sewage treatment plants do not currently meet all of the EPA standards, reflecting decades of underinvestment in that ageing infrastructure. And that was why we put such a strong plan together as part of the PSP5 submission to try and get on top of these as quickly as possible. Now, over the last decade, we've really concentrated in the water space. We've made sure that all of our water treatment plants compliant. We've upgraded plants. We've put UV treatment on top of the current treatment plants around the state where they needed it. And now it's the time we need to focus on the treatment plants in the sewer space, and we also need to look at the rationalisation. I mean, 110 treatment plants for our population. If you look around Launceston, the Launceston Sewer Transformation Program, that's a $700 million program to reduce 7 plants to 1. Now, we'll

0: We're building, obviously, our treatment plant at Selfs Point right now, which will cater for Macquarie Point and Selfs Point and right down to Sandy Bay. But the next set of treatment plants we need to look at is that Launceston sewer transformation program. And yeah, we're really keen on starting that as soon as possible. We've got it in our plan, but it got pushed back a couple of years because of the reduced capital. But we're also working with the state and federal government in trying to find funding. It is on the Infrastructure Australia list for priority lists for funding consideration, and we're really hopeful that we do secure that in the future.
1: Now, Judy and Margaret has joined the conversation, and she says rainfall should have nothing to do with sewerage infrastructure. Stormwater should be absolutely separate and not have to be treated. What would you say to Judy and Margaret? It seems like a bit of a shitty situation.
0: I'd say to Judy and Margaret, she's absolutely correct. So she's absolutely correct. But what we find with the inflow and infiltration, so inflow is around, you know, it could be getting into our pipes, around a crack in a manhole, things like that. And infiltration as well can come from people's downpipes, from hard concrete surfaces around their houses, and they've been directed into the overflow relief gully. So downpipes and you know, and those types of sources from large concrete surfaces, that's where we get a lot of our water from. And so it's really important that people understand the importance of having those two separate systems, because this is the impact that it has.
1: Okay, just finally, your message to the community if they see raw sewage, because obviously we know that is happening at both Signet and also at, Woodbridge, that was the other area.
0: Yeah, so my advice is to ring 136 992. We've got a dedicated team 24 hours, 7 days a week. They'll answer the phone and they'll get our operations teams involved, and they'll come out and where they can stop those overflows.
1: And just for clarity, Kate and Lena Valley corrected me earlier. I was trying to define that sewage is the physical waste, the liquid, the solid, and the sewage is the infrastructure. So she says, Kylie, based on your own definition, shouldn't it be a sewage treatment plant? So which is it, a sewage treatment plant or a sewage
0: treatment plant?
1: Which one?
0: Yeah, it's a sewage treatment plant.
1: Sewage
0: treatment plant.
1: Yes.
0: Because sewage, sewage is what spills into the creek.
1: Yeah, so it's contained a sewage treatment plant. Yeah.
0: Correct.
1: Okay, I think I've got it. Okay, Tony, thank you for your clarity on these situations, and let's hope we don't see too many more issues with all this rain. Appreciate your time.
0: Let's hope so. Thank you very much for your time.
1: Tony Wilmot, their General Manager of Project Delivery at TAS Water. Now, important to know, police and other emergency services remain at the scene of a serious crash on the West Tamar Highway at Lagana near Atkinson's Road. We do now know that three people have

0: motorists are asked to avoid the area by bypassing the West Tamar Highway at Lagana through diversions at Roseveres Road, Frankford Road and Long Plains Road. That is the very latest update from police. And they're also still, police that is, at the scene of a log truck rollover on the Tasman Highway at Springfield in the area known as the Sidling. So traffic is down to one lane. In this particular case, there are no reported injuries, but motorists have been asked to use Golconda Road until things improve. So situation not great in some parts of the state, not too bad in the south around Hobart.
1: What's in a tree? Well, branches full of stories. If you climb right in from a family line of crime to nobility, uncover your family history with me, Mel Bush, from 10 tomorrow morning on 936 ABC Radio Hobart.
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0: More issues on the roads I need to let you know about. There is a large tree blocking Oliver's Road. That's 2.5 k's west of Oliver's Bridge in Lindisfarne. So quite dangerous at night. I don't know why it hasn't been cleaned up. If anyone else can tell me, that'd be great. But all I can tell you is that there is a large tree blocking Oliver's Road, 2.5 k's west of Oliver's Bridge in Lindisfarne. 21 minutes past five on 936 ABC Hobart and ABC Northern Tasmania. Moving on now, I want to know if you remember the chaos when Telstra experienced a national outage a couple of weeks ago. I was affected by the chaos. You were probably affected. So many people were. Now, since that disruption, residents on Flinders Island say they've experienced ongoing issues with their phone and internet services, and they are frustrated by the lack of communication from their telco. Will they talk to us? That is coming up next.
2: Drive with Kylie Baxter, 936 ABC Hobart and ABC Northern Tasmania.
0: I wonder if you are a Telstra customer. There's a lot of them. So how did you manage during that national outage a couple of weeks ago? In Melbourne and Sydney, buses and trains ground to a halt. Across the country, businesses couldn't process EFTPOS transactions. And in some cases, 000 calls didn't get through. Since services were restored, residents on Flinders Island, I wonder if you're there right now. Please, if you are, share your experience. 0438922936 is the number to text. Anyway, residents on Flinders say they have continued to face disruptions

0: internet, unless you've got Starlink, pretty much communication's been shut down on the whole, on the island. And, you know, it really is a worry, given that the average age on the island's about 57, 58, you know, and Telstra is our only provider on the island, so we have no other option.
1: Joining us now on the Drive program is Rachel Summers, who is the mayor of Flinders Island. Rachel, good afternoon. Thanks for joining me.
2: Not a problem.
1: How typical is Jane's experience?
2: Of this recent troubles we're having with Telstra, it's very typical. Many, many people across the island are incredibly frustrated. As Jane was saying, you know, it's you can't ring, you can't text. When you are happy, when you do manage to get a moment to talk to someone, the call drops out suddenly and then you can't ring them back. It's been incredibly frustrating. And for some people, it's been quite that they are older, so they are worried that if there is an emergency, you know, are they going to be able to call for help?
1: And have you been affected personally, Rachel?
2: Yes, I have been, yes. Even when I was trying to contact Telstra about the issue, the call dropped out. So it was a great example for them. You know, even with my normal work and doing council work, I'm trying to call people, trying to do stuff, and, yeah, they can't get through to anyone.
1: How are you managing sort of to talk to me, like right now? Are you using it?
2: At the moment, either the service is connected. We've got Starlink at home, which could be helping it. But I have noticed that even with Starlink, if the other person doesn't have Starlink, whoever I'm trying to call, it just won't connect.
1: Do you know if 000 calls have been impacted? What are you hearing in that regard?
2: I actually did something naughty yesterday and I tried calling 000 at one point and the call didn't connect.
1: Oh, really? So you literally tried yourself?
2: I tried myself, yes. And of course, I wouldn't have gone through with the call had it have started ringing. But yeah, it didn't connect, which again, as Jane was saying, a lot of our people on the island are older. We do have 45% over the age of 60. So it can be quite worrying for them if they might need to call for help, even if they have to call a family member and not emergency services.
1: And what about businesses? Has it caused disruption to some of the local businesses on the island?
2: Yeah, I have had some calls with some businesses, or less so calls, but conversations, where like FPOS machines haven't been working properly. And living on an island, they tend to say, yep, that's okay, we'll just make a note of it, pay for it next time. But if we've got visitors here who can't access cash easily, they can't just come back another day and pay for things.
1: My guest at 25 past five is Rachel Summers, Flinders Island Mayor. We're talking about Telstra services not cutting the mustard. Is there any service on Cape Barron Island?
2: I believe there is. There has been some contact with Cape Barron today and they say that the services are improving. Ours are improving slightly, but they're still dropping out quite a bit. It's quite intermittent.
1: What's Telstra saying? I mean, have you heard from the company? Why is it saying why it's taking so long to repair the damaged masts?
2: I'm not sure. I'm not going to say anything terrible or that. We had people ringing Telstra in the last couple of days trying to report the problem, and Telstra was saying that they weren't aware of the issue. But council has been trying to be in contact with them, especially over the last few days. We've been liaising with some of their senior staff. It seems that there are issues with a few of the towers, namely the one just outside Whitemark and on Cape Barron Island. They've now actually switched those off and all our communications are being diverted through another tower, which isn't 100%, but still better than nothing. They're waiting till the weather clears up. Apparently the technicians have to climb up 60 or 80 metres into the air, so we don't want them to be doing that when it's high winds and torrential rains.
1: Okay, I would like to know, is Telstra, you know, do you feel like they're coming to the party or do you feel let down by Telstra?
2: I feel they're coming to the party. I just wish that they would be a bit more proactive with their communications out to the community. You know, a lot of the time people are having to ring from the island, trying to get in contact with Telstra, which in itself is an issue, but just to find out what's going on. You know, like we put the question to Telstra yesterday about the 000 calls. Is there going

0: Is that going to be like an impact on the community? And we're still waiting to get a response on that. So yeah, I understand that they're trying to get everything repaired as quickly as they can, but I just wish that they'd be more proactive with their communications.
1: Well, look, great to chat with you, Rachel, to get a better idea of what's actually happening. Hang about because Telstra is coming up next. Thanks for your time.
0: Thanks.
1: Rachel Summers there, a Flinders Island Mayor.
2: I'm Maureen McGillicuddy.
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7: This is Drive with Kylie Baxter.
1: This texter, let's see who it is. Oh, they don't sign their name, but they say I've had similar problems in Lower Snug. Not with 000, but there's been comms problems with my line. They refer to Optus, but they say my landline, Internode Optus, and the IT worker across the road said the same thing since the Telstra outage, and I think he's got a Telstra line as well as Starlink. So a little confusing, that message, but thank you for getting in touch. We appreciate it. John in Ferntree says, telcos have got too much control over how we live and too little finable accountability. It was disgraceful to recently force total redundancy of simple older smartphones in the name of 000 dependability, only to have another network failure. That is John's opinion. But let's speak now to Michael Patterson, because he is Telstra's Regional General Manager for Tasmania. Michael, appreciate your time. Thanks for joining me. Have we got you there, Michael? Doesn't seem...
8: You do indeed.
1: Oh,
8: sorry.
1: Fantastic.
8: Good evening. How are
1: yeah,
8: you, Kylie?
1: Good to have you on the program. So why have residents and businesses on Flinders and Cape Barron Islands been struggling so much with their Telstra mobile services?
8: Yeah, we've had a fault on our network, and it started off as an intermittent fault, and it wasn't customer impacting, but given the recent weather conditions, it seems that the wind has blown one of the dishes on the tower at Mount Tanner, which is on Flinders Island and one of the main connectors to the mainland of Tasmania, and that's caused intermittent problems. And we've been working on it remotely for a few days. We haven't been able to get to the island because of the conditions, you know, to be able to put somebody on the island and to climb up the mast and to reorientate and the dish. We haven't been able to do that yet.
1: And why there is that? Is it too windy, well, too rainy? What's just the reason?
8: Yeah, there's a bunch of reasons behind it. You know, we're asking people to climb, 60 to 80 metres on a tower. There's been frost, there's been wet weather conditions and high winds. But there is some clear air on Monday. So we've got three people going to the island between Monday and Thursday, waiting for the right window of opportunity to get onto the tower to reorientate that dish. But we haven't been sitting on our hands. You know, there's a group of about 82 people looking into the current service and trying to come up with other solutions.
1: 82 people, that's a lot of people to be looking at one issue on Flinders Island.
8: 100%, yeah. Well, we've got a group of people in Melbourne at our Global Operations Centre. We've got a chat group going. They're a 24-hour service, so they saw this happen on an afternoon. And they worked, you know, obviously all weekend looking for solutions. And, you know, we believe we've improved services. We've had some feedback from people on the island this afternoon that whatever we did, which was basically switch off a couple of base stations and reorientate and pan some of the antennas towards both Whitemark and Cape Barron, has improved things. And just also remember, you know, our base stations at Palana, Killiecrankie, Blue Rocks and Lady Barron aren't affected. It's just the ones at Whitemark and Cape Barron. And I believe since the work we've done, since the improvements we've made, we've seen an improvement in service.
1: At 28 minutes to 6, you're listening to Michael Patterson, Regional General Manager for Telstra in Tasmania, and you are on 936 ABC Hobart, ABC Northern Tasmania. So if you have got 82 people working on this and three people likely flying to Flinders Island on Monday, staying through until Thursday, one would hope you'd get this fixed, because otherwise that's not very efficient.
8: I think the only thing that's stopping us is the weather. And that's been the case, obviously. This week's been very difficult in terms of weather. You know, snow down to, 200 metres in some places. And the weather seems to be more volatile on the island, particularly the wind. But we are focused on it. You know, we've improved services now today, and we've got a plan to restore permanently the services from early next week. We're going to be on island Monday morning, and we're there for 4 days to do all the work we need to do.
1: And what about 000 calls? We understand that test calls were made to 000. Even the Flinders Island Mayor Rachel Summers made one herself and couldn't get through. I mean, that is concerning, isn't it?
8: Absolutely, it's concerning. And there are obviously other options for people, like landlines weren't impacted.
1: Nobody has a landline hardly these days. I mean, do you have one? I don't.
8: There are other options, though, Wi-Fi calling. But we take your point, and it's very serious for us.
1: I've never thought about doing a Wi-Fi call to 000. I don't think an old person, someone who was in, the older years would think to do something like that.
8: Many people have Wi-Fi calling as an automatic setting on their handset for when they go into their homes or their businesses. But it is an option, though. So we are, some calls have been intermittent. So if somebody did have a 000 call, didn't get through, if they tried again, hopefully the success, it'll get through successfully for them.
1: Well, look, obviously we appreciate you coming on rather than refusing to actually answer all the questions. So can you give us an estimate as to when you think all services will be completely restored? Because clearly Flinders Islanders are very frustrated, will they say, by the lack of communication from Telstra. But when will they see their services, in your opinion, totally restored?
8: Well, today we've got calls back up and running in Whitemark and Cape Barron. For a permanent fix, we've got our teams on the island Monday morning, and once the weather windows open, our teams will be up on the tower doing their work. They're up pretty high, 60, 80 metres. The dish they've got to move is about 680 kilograms. So once it's safe to do so, they'll be doing their work and restoring services.
1: Good on you. Appreciate your time. Thanks for coming on the Drive program, Michael.
8: Thanks, Carly.
1: Michael Patterson there, Regional General Manager for Telstra in Tasmania. What do you reckon? I think they're going to be able to fix it. 82 staff working on that. I thought that was incredible. And 3 staff flying to Flinders Island Monday for 3 days. So, fingers crossed. Anybody want to share their thoughts? 0438 922 936. Guess who's joining me in the studio now? You know, it can be a little bit of a changing face appearing in my studio. And today we have the lovely Lucy Shannon, who's presenting the Bulletin tonight at 7. Hey, Lucy.
5: Hello, Kylie. How are you?
1: Yeah, good. So there's a bit happening around the place today. I don't know if you guys are talking diesel prices, the Straits of Hormuz, or so much more. What will be headlining the Bulletin tonight?
5: Probably all of the above. We are talking about the new data from Tasmania Police showing an increase in some crimes involving guns. 155 guns were stolen in 40 theft incidents. It's in the year to May this year.
1: That's
5: only
1: a large
5: 29
1: number.
5: Were recovered.
1: Wow.
5: The total number of incidents involving firearm use stayed the same at 112, but within that, incidents where guns were used as a weapon rose by 22% to 83. And of course, these figures have come at a time when the police minister has been under pressure about his position not to introduce gun caps, despite his police commissioner, Donna Adams, recommending it. And of course, he's standing by those claims that, excuse me, that a journalist was victim blaming by asking a question about whether more guns in the community could mean more thefts and assaults in relation to those 15 guns that were allegedly stolen from Coles Bay. Today, Mr. Ellis was asked about the new data, and he says it's just evidence that stronger penalties are needed for those who steal guns, and that's the legislation that they'll be putting before the Parliament. So Rani Fletcher will be having a look at that. Tariffs. Donald Trump has slapped new tariffs on a range of countries. Australia seems to have been hit particularly hard, 12.5% on some exports. I think our top 3 exports, beef, gold and copper, haven't been hit. So that's a good thing, I suppose.
1: Do you think that means that it's because they want our beef, our gold and our copper? It'll be interesting to see the analysis.
5: Well, we do have some analysis around it tonight. I think Ian Verinder from my business team will be having a look at that. It could be that, because I think even with the last tariffs, the export of Australian beef went up to the US. So it's all a very strange game, isn't it?
1: The really tariff.

0: And you never know, will it change again?
1: Exactly.
0: In 2 days, in 3 days' time. It's such an unpredictable situation.
1: The last tariffs were challenged in court, and Australians are sort of trying to claw back some of those now illegal tariffs, and I guess the same thing could happen here. And then the snow. We're having a look at the snow. How could we not?
0: It's so beautiful, hasn't it?
1: Oh,
0: I mean, I love it.
1: So lovely. And you guys have helped us a lot with this. Tonight, Sabra Lane has gone back into the archives to bring us some of the best things from 40 years ago, which I think it's 40 years tomorrow when Hobart had its biggest dump of snow. And I know that 936 had people calling in and giving us really interesting stories and memories, which I think form part of our story tonight. So hang around for that one tonight. And the start of the Commonwealth Games.
0: Yes, of course. Thanks, Lucy.
1: Thanks, Kylie.
0: Tune in tonight at 7 o'clock, Lucy Shannon, with all of those stories on ABC Television News. And you might have heard all the amazing snow stories, memories and reflections with Lucy Braden on Wednesday afternoon. Oh, now, what do you think of this? JP says, I think you were rather harsh on the Telstra person that you were speaking to. He gave you his opinions. You kept on asking him questions. He explained about the possible weather interference. Was I a bit harsh, do you think? What does everybody else think? I feel like we need to get the answers. I mean, people on Flinders Island are very frustrated, and they say they were also, you know, suffering from a lack of communication from Telstra. So, look, I was just trying to answer or ask the questions on behalf of everybody on Flinders. Have your say. I'm happy to read your messages out, whatever you think. 0438 922 936.
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0: Great to have your company. I'm Kylie Baxter, and you heard Lucy Shannon just saying a moment ago that on the television news at 7 tonight, we'd be talking about tariffs. These US tariffs, it's been confirmed a 12.5% tariff is going to be placed on Australian exports to the US from later today. And I will have all of the details after a little bit of music. I'm catching up with Paul Myler, who's Australia's former deputy ambassador to the US. So stay tuned for that after a bit of Dua Lipa.

0: Well, that was a fast ending. That was Dua Lipa. And what was the even song's disappeared? It was called Don't Start Now. It is 16 to 6 and you're on 936 ABC Hobart, ABC Northern Tasmania. I'm Kylie Baxter and this is something I think we have to talk about. When it comes to Donald Trump and US policy, you never know what the day will bring. You might have heard the US has confirmed a 12.5% tariff will be placed on Australian exports to the US from later today. I'm not sure what time tonight it kicks in, but the tariff was proposed last month after a US trade investigation into forced labour. Australia's not the only country affected. So tariffs between 10 and 12.5% will be placed on imports from 59 other economies, which represent all of the US's major trading partners. To help us dissect the announcement, I'm joined by Paul Myler, Australia's former Deputy Ambassador to the US. Great to have you on the program. Good evening.
1: Hi, Kylie. Good afternoon.
0: The Trump administration argues it's taking action against forced labour and slavery, but Trade Minister Don Farrell's pushed back. He's arguing Australia takes modern slavery very seriously. I mean, is this completely unjustified? What's your take?
1: So, look, I think the question of justification and the question of motive have to be sort of separated here. Donald Trump likes tariffs. He wants tariffs. He's an 80-year-old man whose sort of model of the world economy is trapped in the 1980s. And when the Supreme Court struck down his last lot of tariffs under the so-called IEEPA tariffs, the national security tariffs, the US administration went into high gear to sort of find a way to replace them. That the device that they've come up with is forced labour. And they've done that for a couple of reasons. One, because it's something the US Congress has actually been very focused on for a long time. So it sort of future proofs it against Democrats voting them down. You know, the Democrats would be, well, both sides of Congress would be unlikely to vote against measures that are forced, that are designed to prevent forced labour. And you can also mount a case that a lot of countries around the world, they've identified 60 that cover 98% of imports into the US, are still grappling with this issue, haven't really solved it. So, you know, there's a justifiable case. But let's not pretend that Donald Trump cares about forced labour. This is purely him wanting to have at least 10% tariffs applying on everything that comes into the US.
0: Now, opposition leader Angus Taylor says the coalition's dead against the US, the new tariffs on Australian exports. How much of an impact will it have, in your opinion?
1: Well, it shouldn't make any impact over the current situation because we had the 10% tariff level for Australia under the IEEPA tariffs. They were shut down by the Supreme Court. It went to Section 122 tariffs, which were a temporary tariff. That was set at 10%. That was that's time limited. These new ones come in at midnight tonight or midnight US time tonight to make sure there's no gap. So basically everything's continuing. On this occasion, we'll be subject to 12.5% because the US argues that we don't have an import prohibition on products made with slave labour, and they are right. We do have a Modern Slavery Act, which is a reporting mechanism that was put in 2019, but it doesn't.

0: having prohibition at this stage. One of the things, one of the regulatory or legislative changes that the government's putting through at the moment is to introduce that. That would see us move from the 12.5 back to the 10%. But in fact, that move has been in place for some time because it comes out of a 2023 review of this legislation that had about 30 recommendations because the sense was the legislation wasn't working as intended.
1: At 12 minutes to 6, you're listening to the voice of Paul Myler, who's Australia's former Deputy Ambassador to the US. We're talking about the new tariffs. They've gone from 10 to 12.5% announced by the Trump administration. I mean, is it a done deal? Could we see another Donald Trump backflip?
0: Nothing is impossible, but during Trump 1, he imposed tariffs on steel and aluminium, etc. It really, we managed after about 9 or 10 months of arguing on those to get them reversed, but primarily because US industry was so desperate for our steel and aluminium. These much more expansive, much more broad tariffs, I think, I don't see the US industry or the people in the US economy arguing against them. They've sort of just accepted that this is a cost of Donald Trump as president. Everybody understands that it's the Americans that pay the tariff, and it's an impost on their economy. And they're just wearing it. So, I mean, obviously, it goes against everything we negotiated in the US, in the Australia-US Free Trade Agreement. It goes against the spirit of our, you know, economic integration. It goes against all of our national security collaboration and everything that is related, you know, is the foundation of the Australia-US relationship. But Donald Trump thinks that everybody should pay 10% to get access to the US market, and it's just a belief that he has.
1: Now, Paul Myler, as Australia's former Deputy Ambassador to the US, I mean, are you shocked at the twists and turns of the past, well, let's just say 18 months, and the way that the Trump administration has gone about things? I mean, is it just like for you, oh, there we go again, or are you actually genuinely shocked by the way things have rolled out?
0: I'm not shocked. You need to look at different things in different categories. In one sense, there's the culture wars sort of side of things, which is really just trolling a lot of the American electorate, and he goes really hard on that, and it's, you know, makes me uncomfortable. But you know, it's almost like entertainment at one level. There's the things that he promised he would do, like shutting down the border and deporting people. And I mean, the implementation of that has been, you know, I think really, really unsettling. But he promised he was going to do it, and people voted for him to do it. So, you know, that's been clear. The fact that his mind is trapped in a sort of 1980s version of the international economy is just a reality. The bit where I think I am genuinely surprised is how reckless he's been internationally. And I think it's just, you know, he was elected on a no more wars mantra. There's nothing that he said more often than I will not commit Americans to endless wars. And he's walked straight into a dispute with Iran that's incredibly damaging to the global economy. And has no obvious endpoint or no way out at this stage from what we can see.
1: And, light of that, at the situation in Iran, I talked to, what was his name? Let me just get him up, Kevin Morrison from the Institute for Energy Economics earlier in the program. And he was, you know, talking about how concerned he is about, in particular diesel prices, just saying, you know, with, you know, the Strait of Hormuz being choked and so many, you know, and the fact Russia is our biggest exporter of diesel and is no longer exporting any diesel, which I didn't actually realise due to damage from Ukrainian drones on their infrastructure. He says things are going to really tighten up. I mean, how are you feeling from your analysis and what you're seeing?
0: Yeah, no, look, I think it's quite concerning that there's been obviously, you know, the Strait of

0: Suez is closed. We're seeing the Houthis threaten transit through the Red Sea. The Ukrainians, to their credit, are being incredibly effective in disrupting Russian production. So, I think we've done a great job of shoring up our supplies. But the longer this goes on, the less crude, Malaysia and Singapore and Japan and Korea and India have to refine. At the end of the day, that they can be committed to keeping fuel supplies going, but if we don't start seeing crude moving, this is going to become more and more challenging. I think everybody's managed to find workarounds and surge capacity to meet demand up until this point, global demand, but this can't keep on going for another 6 months and not have a significant impact on fuel security.
1: Really good to hear your perspective. And you're obviously in Perth, so it's probably sunny and beautiful. It's dark and cold, and we've had snow here in Tasmania. What's the weather like in Perth?
0: Yeah, it's not too bad over here. Bright sunshine. But I did spend a bit of my youth in Hobart, so I know what snow up on Mount Wellington looks like.
1: Oh, beautiful. You're a little bit of Hobart at heart. That's nice to hear. Yeah. Paul, lovely to chat with you, and appreciate your time.
0: No problems, Carly.
1: Paul Myler there, Australia's former Deputy Ambassador to the US. And who knew that? He spent a bit of time in Hobart when he was younger. Time right now is 5 to 6. And I want to let you know that police and other emergency services remain at the scene of a serious crash on the West Tamar Highway at Lagana. So that's near Atkinson's Road where the crash has happened. We are hearing, very sadly, that 3 people have been seriously injured in that crash. Motorists are asked to avoid the area. If you're coming close or you're stuck there, this is what's happening. You're asked to avoid the area by bypassing the West Tamar Highway at Lagana through diversions at Roseviers Road, Frankford Road and Long Plains Road. Anything else that I'm not reporting, I always love it if you can get in touch. You can either call 1300 222 936 or text me 0438 922 936.

0: That is Billy Thorpe and the Aztecs. Some pretty good guitar going on there. By the way, if you're wondering what the forecast is, Saturday scattered showers about the west and far south, isolated showers elsewhere, a little less likely about the northeast, but I definitely think we're going to have some very full catchments. So please, stay safe, stay warm, and don't forget there is that accident, serious accident, on the West Tamar Highway at Lagana near Atkinson's Road. We do have some serious injuries and you're asked to avoid the area by bypassing the West Tamar Highway at Lagana and following the diversion signs. Thank you, everyone. Thanks, producer Greer Brindley, and I hope you all have a great weekend.
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4: Good evening, ABC News with Michael Delafontana. Labor's police spokesperson Jen Butler says given new data on gun crime in Tasmania, it beggars belief that the police minister, Felix Ellis, isn't listening more closely to the police commissioner, Donna Adams. There were 50% more robberies involving guns in the year to May, going from 8 incidents to 12. 155 guns were stolen and only 29 have been recovered. Tasmania Police Commissioner Donna Adams wrote to Mr Ellis in February, urging the government to adopt caps on the number of guns Tasmanians could own. Minister Ellis wants to increase penalties for gun-related crime rather than introduce caps. But Ms Butler says the minister should be listening to the commissioner.
5: When it comes to firearms, he is choosing to rage bait the community instead of prioritising public safety.
4: Opposition leader Angus Taylor says the federal government is asleep at the wheel when it comes to supporting major industrials in northern Tasmania. Mr Taylor called on the Energy Minister, Chris Bowen, to step up and help Bell Bay Aluminium secure a new hydropower deal before the December deadline. It comes in the wake of the demise of Australia's only manganese smelter, Liberty Bell Bay, with the loss of 200 jobs. Mr Taylor says the Albanese government needs to get involved.
6: This is a government that is asleep at the wheel when it comes to the industries that count in northern Tasmania, and it's asleep at the wheel when it comes to the economic crisis and energy crisis this country is facing.
4: A spokesperson for Industry Minister Tim Ayres says negotiations with Hydro Tasmania are ongoing. Tasmanian Government Minister Felix Ellis says the government will have more to say about its insurance policy soon, following calls from the state's tourism industry to provide certainty. TasInsure was the Liberals' flagship policy in last year's election campaign, with the government promising it could save individual families and small businesses $250 a year. In May, the government ditched the plan and said it would establish a not-for-profit authority to oversee the insurance industry. Government Minister Felix Ellis says it takes time to work through complex matters like insurance.
7: Anyone that's been involved with insurance would say that this is a complex area. And so us taking the time to get it right is exactly what Tasmanians would expect.
4: Police say three people have been seriously injured in a crash involving two cars on the West Tamar.

0: a highway near Launceston. Emergency services were called to Lagana near Atkinson's Road shortly before 20 to 5 this evening. Motorists are urged to bypass the area using Roseviers Road, Frankford Road and Long Plains Road. Overseas, and demonstrators against irregularities in India's competitive exams have vowed to continue protesting. It comes as activist Sonam Wangchuk ends a 26-day hunger strike that helped galvanise one of the country's largest youth movements. Protesters have been demanding reform after cancelled results of the fiercely competitive National Medical Entrance Examination prompted at least 20 student suicides. Prime Minister Narendra Modi has promised to punish anyone involved in leaking exam papers. The first full day of competition is underway at the Commonwealth Games in Glasgow. 257 Australian athletes are competing in 10 sports over 10 days. First up tonight is bowls and para bowls, followed by 3x3 basketball and wheelchair 3x3 basketball. Australian swimmer Lani Pallister is considered a favourite in the women's 400-metre freestyle, while Australia's youngest athlete, 14-year-old Mia Kogan, will also take to the pool for the S13 100 metres freestyle. To the weather, gale warning for the far northwest coast, Bank Strait and Franklin Sound, east of Flinders Island, lower east coast, southeast coast, southwest coast and central west coast. Strong wind warning for the central plateau lakes, southwest lakes, central north coast and upper east coast. There's a moderate flood warning for the Heward River, with the SES issuing a flood watch and act monitor conditions as they're changing for Judbury and surrounding low-lying areas. For tomorrow, scattered showers about the west and far south, isolated showers elsewhere, less likely about the northeast, westerly winds. A shower or two for Saturday for all the major population centres, high of 14 for Burnie, 15 for Devonport and Launceston, and 13 for Hobart. At the moment, 12 degrees in Burnie, also 12 in Devonport, 11 in Launceston and also 11 in Hobart. 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
1: Good evening and welcome to PM. I'm Samantha Donovan, coming to you from the lands of the Wurundjeri people of the Kulin Nation in Melbourne. Tonight, the federal government condemns the new Trump tariff of 12.5% on Australian goods. Also, the nation's lawn bowlers make a strong start at the Commonwealth Games. And how would you feel about flying non-stop for more than 20 hours?
2: For me, I would definitely go with a longer flight because we just go to Sydney and then just get it and then be on and where we need to be. Yeah. Just like rip the band-aid off.
3: True.
2: Basically.
3: Once you're on the flight, you're on.
2: Yeah.
1: Well, the Trump administration has done it again, hiking tariffs on Australian goods entering the United States. The trade tax rose this afternoon from the temporary rate of 10% to 12.5%. The US Trade Office says Australia and 59 other countries aren't doing enough to eliminate forced labour, a claim the government disputes. Rachel Mealy reports from Canberra.
4: For Australians like Cara Cooper, today was another day figuring out what yet another tariff change might mean for her business.
5: It's exhausting and, you know, I'm a micro business. It's myself plus one person on a Saturday that helps me. And so to stay on top and to watch and try and gauge what we're supposed to be doing next all the time is really time consuming. And half the time you wonder if it really is worth your while trying to grow into an international market because everyone's got different rules, different taxes and things like that.
4: Cara's business is called Mount Vic and Me. She sells T-shirts and crafty items from her storefront in the Blue Mountains and runs an online store which attracts US customers. Each time the tariff changes, she has to figure out the change in price for the customer and what code she needs to print on the shipping label.
5: You want to set and forget, and I think that's the problem with small businesses. We don't have time to play. We really just want to set and forget, put our prices in once and just walk away. So it is really hard, and sometimes I take a loss for my US customers because I figure I'm just so excited to break into that market that I'll get that right later.
4: Australia's Trade Minister Don Farrell is also walking a well-worn path.
6: Look, can I say how disappointed we are in the decision of the United States Trade Representative to increase tariffs on some Australian products going into the United States. We do not believe it was justified.
4: The US Supreme Court struck down President Trump's so-called Liberation Day tariffs in February. Now the US Trade Department is sidestepping the Supreme Court and applying the tariffs directly through the Trade Act, claiming Australia and 59 other countries aren't doing enough to combat modern slavery. Dom Farrell thinks it's a flimsy argument.
6: We believe that amongst all of the countries in the world, Australia does take the issue of slavery, modern slavery, seriously, and will continue to do that. But we think, and we believe, the Albanese government believes that this imposition of higher tariffs on Australia is completely unjustified. And we will continue to lobby the United States Trade Representative to remove all tariffs on Australian goods.
4: But while the government is talking tough, it's also watching a paradox unfold where Australian exports have increased since the Trump tariffs began. The Trade Minister confirmed that copper, gold and beef remain tariff-free.
6: We are now exporting 67% more product into the United States than before the so-called Liberation Day.
4: Opposition leader Angus Taylor says slapping tariffs on us isn't the act of a friend.
7: They are a great friend and they shouldn't impose taxes on our exports to the United States. They shouldn't be doing that. We're dead against it and we'll work with the government and others to do everything we can to roll that back. It shouldn't be happening.
4: Business groups say it's bringing more turbulence. Andrew McKellar is the chief executive of the Australian Chamber of Commerce and Industry.
8: We'd say it's actually a ludicrous decision. It's completely unjustified. I think we have to understand that this is a pretext, really. The rationale that's been given for why the United States is imposing this additional tariff on Australia really has no basis at all.
4: But Andrew McKellar says the US action on tariffs might help Australia diversify into new markets.
8: We've got to ensure that we're continuing to push to get as much access as we can into the US market, but also to diversify into other markets. So whether that's in Southeast Asia, whether that's in Europe, you know, we've got a new free trade agreement with the EU coming up for consideration. It's important that we progress that. We've got to look at how we can grow trade with India, as well as some of the other emerging markets where we've got opportunities.
1: Andrew McKellar from the Australian Chamber of Commerce and Industry. Rachel Mealy reporting. The National Farmers Federation is extremely disappointed with the Trump administration's decision to impose the 12.5% tariff on Australian products. Michael Gurin is its chief executive officer.
9: Well, the United States has been a deep friend of Australia for many generations. So to see today the United States Trade Representative announce a 12.5% tariff to follow the 10% tariff that was due to expire tonight, indeed, is deeply disappointing. And the rationale given even more concerning, where they talk about forced labour, the outcome of an investigation that they've had underway now for 90 days, which claims that we failed to impose and effectively enforce a prohibition on the forced labour. That's just not right. We've provided evidence to that work. We've worked in good faith with our friends across there. So at the end of all of that good faith work, all of the evidence that shows that we protect against forced labour, that we have good labour laws in this country, that we care about workers,

0: is doing with governments to make sure that people aren't being underpaid or mistreated when they're working on farms, whether it's helping bring in the crop or picking fruit, those sort of things?
1: Yes, indeed. We do hear that occasionally, as we hear about people breaking the law and other parts of society on a regular basis. But what I can tell you and all the listeners is that we react very strongly to that, that we work with the law, we work with the regulators, because we don't want people breaking the law. Those laws are set up to protect individuals but also protect industry. They're laws that make sense, that we want to stand behind because our reputation is important to us. We have a good set of laws. We have a democracy where we work with the unions, with the regulators, with others to ensure that the regulations are well set, they're well considered, and we stand behind the authorities in enforcing those laws.
0: Which Australian agricultural exports are going to be particularly hard hit by the increase in the tariff?
1: Apart from the carve-outs we understand are being put in place, all Australian produce will be subject to the new 12.5% tariff. So there's a carve-out we understand for beef. There's a carve-out for some vegetables and grains. We're still working with the United States Trade Representative through DFAT to confirm those. This was announced without warning today, so some of that detail is still to come.
0: I read recently that Australian lamb is a very popular product in the United States at the moment. Exports have increased. It's becoming more popular over there. Will that be affected?
1: Very good question. And yes, lamb is becoming more popular indeed, as is goat. You know, something like 90% of our goat exports, which is a growing market, go into North America, including into the US. And that growth, if you listen to the forecasters, should continue to grow and is providing a powerful underpinning to what we're getting for lamb and what we're getting for goat at the moment.
0: The Trade Minister, Don Farrell, says Australia is now actually exporting 67% more product into the United States than it was before those so-called Liberation Day tariffs. So have any agricultural products actually seen an increase since that initial tariff controversy?
1: Yes, and we touched on one of the big ones, which is, you know, lamb and goats, but it's across other areas as well. Seafood is growing. Wine's a bit challenged, but off a small base is growing. The opportunities across broader North America continue to grow. But also one of the lessons that I think Australia has learnt since our challenges with other markets like China is we need to continue to diversify our markets.
0: So do you think the 12.5% tariff for some products won't make much of a difference in terms of demand in the United States? Consumers are so keen perhaps on lamb or goat that they will pay a little bit more for it?
1: That's the evidence we've seen to date. So we don't believe prima facie that the extra 2.5% tariff will affect demand. What it will affect is the price that primary producers get for their product. So we continue to be a country that where the industry, the family farms of Australia, run on very skinny margins as a generalisation, and they rely on those premium prices for their product. So we don't think demand will reduce on the back of this, but we think there will be an imposition of a skinnier margin or a lower return for primary producers in Australia on the back of it.
0: Michael Guerin is the CEO of the National Farmers Federation. One of the world's biggest aeroplane manufacturers has successfully flown a massive commercial jet non-stop from France to Melbourne. Qantas already has non-stop flights from Perth to London. But this latest test flight of an Airbus A350 means its passengers will soon be able to fly direct from the East Coast to England's capital too. Kimberly Price filed this report.
2: Airbus 35 Lima, Romeo, congratulations on this Project Sunrise milestone. G'day.
3: To the left, November 21.7, thank you very much.
4: After 19 hours of non-stop travel in the sky, touchdown finally at Melbourne Airport. Qantas's latest long-haul plane called Project Sunrise travelled the 17,000-kilometre journey from the Airbus manufacturing facility in Toulouse in southern France. It's the first time this aircraft has landed in Australia and is being tested before Qantas rolls out the longest commercial flight in the world next year, a

0: 22-hour direct service from Sydney to London. Alex Passerini is the airline's chief technical pilot and spoke to Channel 7 about the flying achievement.
1: Nothing beats seeing the physical aeroplane after, you know, a lot of talk and excitement. Seeing the aeroplane, you know, smelling the jet fuel, all of those things, and it's just palpable and wonderful to see how much energy and emotion is around it. It's great.
0: Project Sunrise will eventually fly from Sydney to London and New York and gets its name from the airline's 24-hour flights during World War II between Perth and Sri Lanka, which saw two sunrises on the journey. Since 1947, the Sydney to London flight path has been known as the Kangaroo Route, when it took seven stops to arrive. Next year's direct flight will save travellers an average of 4 hours compared to a flight with one stopover. The new services follow the Qantas Perth to London long-haul flights, which began in 2018. These European holidaymakers touched down in the Western Australian capital today after spending 17 hours on board.
2: Yeah, not too bad, yeah. Watched about three or four movies and then slept the rest of it, yeah.
3: It was long, but it was worth it rather than having to get off and then get onto another one. So it felt like it was better than having to get off.
0: East Coast couple Leah and Stephanie still need another flight to get home and say they can see the appeal of a non-stop service.
4: For me, I would definitely go with a longer flight because it just we just go to Sydney and then just get it and then be on then where we need to be. Yeah. Just like rip the bandaid off.
5: True.
4: Basically.
5: Once you're on the flight, you're on.
4: Yeah.
0: Dean Long is the chief executive of the Australian Travel Industry Association. He says there is a growing demand for direct flights.
6: For those business travellers or those people looking to save a few hours, this is going to be a game changer, and it will make Australia far more competitive for some of those business trips.
0: While Dean Long is excited for the long-haul service, he warns not everyone will be able to afford it.
6: This won't be the cheapest ticket in town, and nor should it be. There still will always be different types of fares for people willing to take stopovers or go an alternative path, but this will be a premium product with a premium service and therefore a premium price point.
0: Greg Bamber is a professor at Monash University's Business School and the co-author of Up in the Air. He says the test flight was needed to check all systems are working.
7: Fuel capacity and usage, internal systems. So there are many differences between the ultra long haul A350 and the conventional one. And so the testing needs to be done very thoroughly to make sure that it will receive certification.
0: Ahead of the daily flights rolling out in October 2027, Greg Bamber says there are still workplace issues that Qantas will need to iron out.
7: Well, it's got to demonstrate that the new plane is going to be 100% satisfactory technologically. It's also got to negotiate new enterprise agreements with the pilots and the cabin crew, the flight attendants as well. We're going to need at least four pilots minimum, possibly five, depending on regulatory approvals. And we'll need many more flight attendants because they'll be working almost a full day.
0: After spending the weekend in Melbourne, Project Sunrise will head back to Toulouse on Monday, this time taking 23 hours to get there.
8: That report from Kimberly Price and Isabel Masali. This is PM. I'm Samantha Donovan. You can hear all our programs live or later on ABC Listen. Ahead, the Commonwealth Games are underway in Glasgow and our lawn bowlers are making a strong start. The complex issue of elder abuse is described by some experts as a silent epidemic that goes unnoticed and unreported. In Queensland, the statewide elder abuse helpline has seen reports increase by 82% over the last 5 years. Advocates for the elderly say that greater awareness of the problem is needed urgently. Heloise Vies has this story.
9: Once a sanctuary, Maria's family home became unsafe after the arrival of an unwelcome guest. In 2022, the Queensland woman, whose name has been changed for her safety, lived alone at a property she owned before her daughter and son-in-law moved in. Maria, who was then aged 72, knew there were some red flags, but she never thought that things could turn violent.
10: When they moved into our house, family home, he wanted me out because he said it's his house. They started breaking the door to the other room because he wants to make big room to the ensuite. While I'm asleep, he just banging the wall. He's always headed and screaming.
9: Maria said that her son-in-law often swore and screamed at her, made aggressive hand gestures, and threatened her in fits of rage. Maria said she feared for her safety, but leaving wasn't an option until one day things escalated.
10: He actually practically kicked me out, took all my clothes out on the driveway and told me to go.
9: Maria's case follows a growing number of reports to Queensland's Elder Abuse Helpline, which has seen notifications of abuse increase by 82% between 2020 and 2025. According to a national study conducted in 2021, one in six Australians over the age of 65 experienced abuse in a relationship of trust, with most victims being women and the most common perpetrators, adult children. Nikki Mitchell is a lawyer with the Caxton Community Legal Centre's Seniors Service. She says the issue is complex.
11: We see older people present to our service with various issues. That can be anything from financial abuse to verbal abuse and to coercive control, which impacts an older person's safety and well-being day to day.
9: Nikki Mitchell says that most older people who experience abuse don't reach out for help and often don't know what services are available. According to Aged and Disability Advocates Australia CEO Jeff Rowe, the government needs to invest more in dedicated support services and introduce more public awareness campaigns to change attitudes towards older people.
12: There's a lot of frustration from organisations who work with people with elder abuse, in that while we've had lots of inquiries, lots of research, there's been very little action to respond to the real issues that are impacting on older people.
9: For Maria, reaching out to a support service made her feel that her experience was being taken seriously. She was then able to apply for a court protection order and stop the abuse.
10: Find somebody in a similar situation, I would be telling them that there's help, there's always help.
9: Many advocates have been calling for elder abuse to be made its own criminal offence. A national elder abuse conference will take place on the Gold Coast next week. The Queensland Attorney General's office said work was progressing to implement recommendations made by a state parliamentary inquiry into elder abuse last year.
8: Heloise Vies reporting from the Gold Coast. Well, the Commonwealth Games are underway in Glasgow and Australian swimmers, boxers and basketballers will all be in action this weekend. So far, though, the lawn bowls greens have been the centre of attention. In fact, there are so many lawn bowls categories at the Games, the organisers had to start the competition before the opening ceremony. Alexandra Humphreys prepared this report.
13: Introducing the nations and territories of Oceania. Australia.
14: What a moment for Tim Hodge. The 2026 Commonwealth Games are officially underway. The indoor opening ceremony in Glasgow broke with tradition, featuring Doctor Who's TARDIS, the Loch Ness Monster and rolling green hills. It was unmistakably Scottish. Audio of the ceremony is courtesy of the Seven Network. Australia's team of more than 250 athletes are raring to go, and some have already started competing.
15: True it is, and it's a comprehensive second set win for Australia.
14: Bowls competitions began before the opening ceremony due to higher than expected entries. Dawn Heyman won her first game alongside teammate Kelsey Cottrell in the pairs against Zambia.
16: Oh, I think it's a great venue here in Glasgow. The crowd, it's in a hall, so everything echoes, the music, it's such a great atmosphere.
17: It's a short, sharp game. It's probably made for television.
14: Rob McGuire is the chief executive of Bowls Tasmania. He thinks all 12 of Australia's bowlers have the potential to medal, including 75-year-old great-grandmother Jackie Hudson, who is making her Commonwealth Games debut.
17: If you look at the Open division in the men's singles, and Aaron Wilson started yesterday, he's striving to join one of the greats of lawn bowls. England's David Bryant is the only bowler in history to have won three consecutive singles gold medals, and Aaron has won singles gold medals at the last two Commonwealth Games. So he's probably our best bet. And our final Open competitor is Ellen Fyfe in the women's singles, and she became, at the Birmingham Commonwealth Games in 22, the first bowler in history to win both the singles and pairs at the same Commonwealth Games. So she's got a really great chance. So all of our Open bowlers have real medal chances.
14: Mr. McGuire is hoping Australians tune in to cheer on the bowls team and maybe even get inspired to give the sport a try.
17: It's a game that anyone can take up. It's probably the most inclusive sport in the world, and it looks simple, and it's just getting your bowl as close as you can to the white kitty at the other end.
14: Swimming is set to be a big part of the action as day one gets underway. Australian Lani Pallister is a favourite in the 400-metre freestyle, and Australia's youngest athlete, 14-year-old Mia Hogan, will also take to the water. Australia is hoping for continued success in the 4x100-metre swim relays. Both the women and men's teams have won numerous consecutive Commonwealth golds in the event. Para powerlifting medals will be awarded, and Australia will begin its campaign to defend its netball gold medal from 2022. Australia's Governor-General Sam Mostyn is in Glasgow for the Games.
18: But the vibe is one of pride. These are athletes who are so proud to be here representing Australia. They're excited.
14: Glasgow only took on hosting responsibilities in late 2024, a year after Victoria unexpectedly pulled out. It's meant the number of sports has been cut to just 10. The chief executive of the Commonwealth Games Organising Committee, Phil Batty, is promising a successful event despite the disrupted lead-in.
19: This is a city that has opened its arms to the Commonwealth at a time when the Commonwealth sport movement needed to reinvent itself for the future. We know that the 2014 Games were an incredible testament to what Scotland and Glasgow can deliver, but these Games will be equally brilliant.
14: The Commonwealth Games are set to run for the next 10 days.
8: Alexandra Humphreys reporting. And that's PM for this week. PM's producer is John Stewart. Technical production by Mark Cash and David Sargent. I'm Samantha Donovan. We'll be back on Monday evening. Just a reminder, the podcast of the program is available on ABC Listen. I hope you have a great weekend. Good night.

0: Good evening, ABC News with Michael Delafontana. Labor's National Conference has endorsed a push to allow telehealth consultations for voluntary assisted dying. Here's National Affairs correspondent Jane Norman.
1: Most debates at the National Conference in Adelaide have been settled behind closed doors. But today, there was a rare disagreement on the floor over a push to change federal laws, allowing the use of end-of-life care via telehealth. The motion ultimately passed, but only on the condition that MPs are given a conscience vote if and when the issue is debated in Parliament. A much-anticipated argument on gambling was resolved in a last-minute deal, which strengthened Labor's position in its national policy platform. The three-day conference wraps up tomorrow, with debate on Middle East policy set to dominate. Jane Norman, ABC News, Adelaide.
0: The Royal Commission on Anti-Semitism and Social Cohesion has concluded its hearings in Melbourne after a week spent examining security arrangements in the Jewish community. Georgia Lenton-Williams has more.
2: Today, the Royal Commission has heard from Federal MP Julian Lisa, Tali Blickblau from the Door Foundation, and police and government representatives. A senior member of the Department of Home Affairs said the department had provided more than $209 million in protective security grants over a six-year period, but conceded the grants process could be streamlined. A small group of anti-Israel protesters gathered outside the hearing, urging the Royal Commission to overturn its adoption of the controversial definition of anti-Semitism put forward by the International Holocaust Remembrance Alliance.
0: The state's police minister has stood firm on not imposing caps on the number of firearms Tasmanians can own, despite new data revealing gun-related theft has increased in the year to May. Rani Fletcher reports.
3: The Tasmania Police Firearm Dashboard shows there were 50% more robberies involving guns in Tasmania in the year to May, rising from 8 incidents to 12. Police Minister Felix Ellis has repeated capping guns won't deter criminals, but will punish law-abiding gun owners like farmers. It's drawn criticism from opposition and gun advocates, including Shadow Police Minister Jen Butler, who says Minister Ellis is ignoring the police commissioner, who wrote to the minister in February calling for gun caps following the Bondi terror attack. It follows a spate of recent gun-related offences around the state, including an incident in Coles Bay where 15 firearms were allegedly stolen from a property before it was set on fire.
0: A 23-year-old Aboriginal man has been identified as the person who died during an attempted arrest in the Adelaide CBD yesterday. Rachel Merritt has more.
4: SA police were called to West Terrace yesterday afternoon and say they found a man armed with a piece of wood outside the Elephant and Castle Hotel. Police say the man dropped the wood and when they moved to arrest him, he resisted and a struggle broke out. Assistant Commissioner Ian Parrott says the 23-year-old fell unresponsive shortly after being handcuffed and despite CPR being performed, he died at the scene.
5: This was a dynamic incident which lasted minutes.
4: Police say the incident was captured on officers' body-worn cameras and will form part of a police commissioner's inquiry. A report will also be prepared for the coroner.
0: Overseas, and France has requested assistance from the European Union to help it deal with a major wildfire near the country's Atlantic coast. More than 10,000 people were evacuated overnight in southwestern France as a rapidly spreading wildfire ripped through at least 2,400 hectares of land near Bordeaux. French President Emmanuel Macron says the situation is extremely tense and says that France will receive help from Croatia, Portugal, the Czech Republic and Slovakia. Now to Tasmania's weather. Gale warning continues for the far northwest coast, Bank Strait and Franklin Sound, east of Flinders Island, lower east coast, south east coast, southwest coast and central west coast. Strong wind warning for the central plateau lakes, southwest lakes, central north coast and upper east coast. There's a moderate flood warning for the Huon River, with the SES issuing a flood watch and act monitor conditions as they're changing for Judbury and surrounding low-lying areas. Tomorrow, scattered showers about the west and far south. Isolated showers elsewhere, less likely about the northeast. Westerly winds. A shower or two is the forecast for tomorrow for all the major population centres. A high of 14 for Burnie, 15 for both Devonport and Launceston, and Hobart expecting 13 degrees. At the moment, 12 in Burnie and Devonport, and 11 in Launceston and Hobart. 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
7: Hello, it's great to be with you and I hope your week has been a good one. It's good to be back in the chair after a little bit of time off for the school holidays. And a big thank you to Mark Humphreys for hanging out with you while I was away. Alrighty, coming up tonight, fast fashion, bargain buys and overflowing wardrobe. Is cheap clothing costing us more than we realise? We're going to unpack the hidden price a little later during a mixtape hour. Also tonight, is religion and faith making a comeback with young men? There's a fascinating new study suggesting something historians say we've never really seen before, and we're going to explain what's behind it. And before we get to the news, about 300 people, including many who travelled in from interstate, have protested against joint Australian-US defence facility Pine Gap in Alice Springs. It's the biggest to be held at the secretive facility since 1987. We're going to be speaking with one of the protest organisers. But first, pharmacy deserts in remote Australia and outer city. Evenings. If you need to go to the pharmacy to fill a script, how easy is it for you? How far do you have to travel? Do you feel like your area has enough pharmacies to service the population? Give me a call on 1300 800 222 to let me know your thoughts, or you can send me a text 0467 922 702. Dr. Michael Leach, Senior Lecturer at the Monash University School of Rural Health in Bendigo, has just authored a study outlining where the country is lacking in important pharmacy resources. And some of the results were a little surprising. Michael, welcome to Weekend Evenings.
8: Hi, Serene. Thanks for having me.
7: What did your study look at specifically?
8: Well, this study looked at the distribution and density of community pharmacies, otherwise known as retail pharmacies, across remote, rural, regional and metropolitan areas of Australia. And such studies have been conducted internationally, but this is the first such Australian study. And we measured the number of community pharmacies per 10,000 population in particular geographic areas, as well as across the whole country, finding 2.2 community pharmacies per 10,000 Australians overall.
7: How many was that, sorry?
8: 2.2
7: okay.
8: Community pharmacies per 10,000 Australians, and that was below the global average of 2.8 community pharmacies that was found across 77 countries around the world.
7: And you said this is the first study of its kind in Australia.
8: That's correct. Yes. Yeah. So the fact that the community pharmacy density for Australia was below the global average suggests that there may be scope to increase the number of community pharmacies in Australia, and with a particular focus on those areas that have relatively low density. So we looked at areas of relatively high and relatively low numbers of community pharmacies per 10,000 people across the country.
7: Were you surprised, Michael, when you kind of discovered that this is the first of its kind in Australia when you came to do this study, and how did you come to do the study?
8: Well, yeah, so it was surprising that this was the first study to look at the number of community pharmacies per population. Previously, people have found that there are fewer pharmacists per population, in particular geographic areas that are regional, rural and remote compared to metropolitan areas, but no one had actually looked at the actual number of community pharmacy premises themselves available to local communities. And that's the work that we did. So we found particular areas that had very low numbers of community pharmacies available to the local population. So this is 1.7 or fewer, and that was particularly in large parts of the Northern Territory, such as Alice Springs and East and West Arnhem, as well as some remote rural and regional places elsewhere in the country, and many outer city areas of capital cities Australia-wide, such as outer Melbourne and even some outer suburbs of Sydney, such as Carlingford, Baulkham Hills and other areas. Yeah, so
7: that would have that surprised you, yeah, in terms of the findings, including the outer city Melbourne and outer city.
8: Yeah. So a lot of the capitals of Australia had the community pharmacies mainly concentrated in the inner city areas, and then they became relatively sparse with fewer per population as you moved out towards the outer suburbs. And we think that may be because the outer suburbs may be still developing relative to the inner city areas and maybe have younger populations, and people may also be travelling into the city, inner city areas fairly regularly to access pharmacies there. So that could be some reasons for those findings.
7: Yeah, that's really interesting. I'm in a you know, Sydney metropolitan area, if you like, so, you know, suburbs, and I feel like this is just anecdotal, just on my own observations, that they're popping up everywhere, just on a small block, just on the main strip of the suburb I'm in. There are three.
8: Right.
7: Three, Michael.
8: Yeah, that's great to have those, I mean, those pharmacies close by. Yeah.
7: It is, but listening to what you're saying, the proportion is just, well, off.
8: Well, yeah, it depends. It depends on the particular area. So yeah. Some areas may need more pharmacies when they're larger areas. So there could be, particularly in remote areas, there could be a small population spread across a very large area. So they need more pharmacies to be able to get those vital services to people. Also, some areas may be relatively old, and the older people may have greater medical need for the pharmacies, and vice versa if there's younger population. And we need to also consider the fact that just the presence of the pharmacy in a particular area doesn't mean that everyone can access a pharmacy. We need to consider the travel distance, quality of public transport, and other factors such as that are very important.
7: So just going back to the global average you were calling out there, so you were saying, you know, 2.2 here in terms of that number per, was it per 10,000 people?
8: That's correct.
7: Here in Australia. And then the global average was 2.75.
8: That's right.
7: So did I hear you say that that's well below the global average?
8: Well, yeah, so that is a fair bit below if we calculate that.
7: Per amount of people. So does that tell us, so we have room for improvement? What are some of the factors that influence whether or not a community has adequate access to a pharmacy or not, Michael?
8: Well, yeah, so we need to consider factors such as the age of the population, what other areas nearby have particular health services available, and whether an adjoining area has community pharmacies, whether there's general practices nearby, particularly too, since general practices and pharmacies are closely connected in terms of general practitioners prescribing medications and pharmacies dispensing them.
7: Okay. Yeah. Just on the text line to share, what's the definition of community pharmacy as to a normal retail pharmacy? Michael.
8: Yeah, so those terms mean the same thing. So they're synonyms for each other. So a community pharmacy is a retail pharmacy, and they're different to a hospital pharmacy.
7: Are there any proposed solutions at this stage to get rid of these so-called pharmacy deserts?
8: Well, that's an area for future investigation. So the maps in this study give a picture of where there are relatively few and relatively high numbers of community pharmacies per resident population in those areas. So that's a prompt to then go further and see if community pharmacies would be sustainable in areas where there are relatively few, and to look at factors connected with the need for those pharmacies.
7: Right, okay. So what's the next step with this, with these findings, with this research?
8: Well, there's a need to look at other factors related to access to pharmacies, such as transport. We need to look at the relationship with general practices, which we're doing now for another study. So looking at the general practice density across geographic areas of Australia. There's actually quite a lot of work that can be done in this space with a view to determining local need and also improving Australia's overall community pharmacy density and access to community pharmacies.
7: Yeah, and the services that it can provide to communities. And Michael, it's great to speak with you and, you know, and finding out that this is a first in Australia and definitely not the last. Like you said, there's more work to be done. So hopefully, you know, as time comes around, we get a chance to get an update and hear where things are going. Thank you for your time. Great to talk to you, Michael.
8: Thanks very much, Sarah. Great to talk to you too.
7: Dr. Michael Leach, Senior Lecturer at the Monash University School of Rural Health in Bendigo. Up next, how much do you know about Pine Gap? The secretive military facility has seen large protests on its doorstep this week. We'll speak to one of the rally organisers to find out more.
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0: So what do you know about Pine Gap? The Joint United States-Australian Intelligence Facility just outside Alice Springs has been a hotbed for controversy since it was established in the early 1970s. And this week, protesters gathered for the largest rally held at the site since 1987. To tell us what the protesters are asking for, rally co-organiser Jorgen Doyle joins us now from Alice Springs. Jorgen, welcome to Weekend Evenings.
1: Good evening. Thank you so much for having me.
0: What's happening at Pine Gap that has led people to gather outside and demand its closure?
1: Sure. So as you said, Pine Gap is a military intelligence facility. It's a US facility. It's not a joint facility. It's all the senior staff are US citizens, and it connects with four US-controlled geosynchronous satellites. And those satellites monitor territory over about three quarters of the Earth's surface. And they also intercept communications from other communication satellites and foreign satellites. And that information is downlinked to the Pine Gap facility, where it is processed into military intelligence that provides targeting data for drone and missile strikes and US and allied military activity all over West Asia and wherever the US is at war, basically.
0: Okay, and the Department of Defense has provided us with a statement saying, in accordance with long-standing practice by successive governments, the Australian government does not comment on intelligence matters or the operation of its joint or collaborative facilities, including Pine Gap. But Jorgen, it seems like the protest was a convergence of a few different social issues. Can you talk me through some of these different angles that were covered by protesters?
1: Sure. So, as you noted, people have come from all around the continent to be here on RN, their country, last weekend. And they came to stand in solidarity with RN, traditional owners, who were calling for their land that the base occupies to be returned to them, for compensation to be paid to them for all the years that the base has occupied their facility, and also for compensation to be paid to all of the victims of US war crimes abroad. So certainly, yeah, people were there to stand, to call for land back, to stand in solidarity with RN people. And there was a big, I mean, the one of the points of the convergence was to really bring together a lot of the anti-militarist and decolonial organizing that's happened and mobilization that's happened on this continent over the last 3 years in response to the genocide in Gaza. So certainly Palestine solidarity was a huge element of the protest and also and of the convergence, and also people wanted to draw attention to Australia's involvement, for example, in the genocide in Sudan via Australian weapons exports to the UAE, which is sort of facilitating that genocide in Sudan. So, yeah, a lot of different threats, but it's certainly standing with those resisting imperial aggression around the world was a big part of the convergence.
0: Jorgen, what impact do you think the existence of Pine Gap has on the local community in Mpantwa, Alice Springs?
1: Yeah. Well, it makes many people in the town, it certainly makes Arunda traditional owners feel responsible for the war crimes that the base facilitates abroad. It makes us feel implicated in war crimes and genocide conflicts like we're seeing in Gaza. It's very surreal to live in this small rural town with 1,000 workers who go to work every day. To do that kind of work, it's a strange feeling to coexist with those people.
0: Yeah.
1: And then if I can go on just a little bit, I guess we're often told that there are economic benefits to the base being here. I think

0: it gets treated as though it's a fact. There's very little evidence for it. The workers at the base live kind of almost exclusively in one suburb where housing prices are almost twice what they are in other parts of Alice Springs. There's a housing crisis here, just like there is all around this continent. There's a New York Times article from 1970 that indicates that when the base opened, rental prices in Alice Springs doubled overnight. So I think that the base really supercharges inequality in this place as well.
1: You mentioned the traditional owners. Were the Indigenous people of the land ever consulted before the establishment of the facility?
0: No, they weren't. They were never consulted and they never consented. Pine Gap was established before the Land Rights Act of 1975 and before Native Title was established. So there was no legal obligation to consult. And the Australian and American governments just went and built that facility there.
1: Okay. You mentioned the economy, you mentioned jobs, you mentioned the housing prices, but I do just to ask, the facility brings a lot of jobs to the area though. Do you think if it were too close, that could have a negative effect on the region's economy?
0: It's I guess I when I get asked this question, my first response is just that it's perverse to argue that if it were to have a beneficial impact on the local economy, we just have to keep mum about the war crimes and the genocide that it facilitates abroad. I think we should never forget, we should retain our humanity and recognize that it does facilitate those things and that any kind of economic benefit that could accrue to the local population just is irrelevant in the face of the crimes that that base facilitates abroad. I know that I think as I said in my opening comments, the Australians who are employed there at the facility, I think there's very few locals. The jobs are sort of FIFO jobs. People are there for a short amount of time. And the jobs that Australians do have at the facility are often like the lesser paid jobs at the facility. I'm sure the
1: Okay.
0: wages are kind of okay, but.
1: Yeah. You're listening to Weekend Evenings. I'm Serene Damaki and I'm joined by Jorgen Doyle, co-organiser of the largest rally at Pine Gap since 1987. If you want to add to the conversation, 1300 800 222 is the number to call, or you can send me a text on 0467 922 702. It was the biggest protest at the facility since the 1980s, as I mentioned. How many people turned out this week, Jorgen?
0: So we had over 600 people over the entire weekend who came and attended the 2 days of workshops and plenaries and also the day of protest. And we had about 500 people on the road outside the gates of the facility on Monday.
1: Were many of them locals, or had people come from elsewhere?
0: There was a lot of locals. If I had to hazard a guess, I'd say it was about 50-50. The facility is of national concern, so we certainly make no bones of the fact that there were a lot of people who came from all around the continent to protest the facility. As I said, it implicates all Australians in what that facility does abroad, and it's also been recognised as a potential target if Australia was to be dragged into US-led wars.
1: I want to get two more questions in before we get to
0: Sure.
1: The news, Jorgen. What do you have to say to people who do believe it is important to have these sorts of facilities for the country's defence force?
0: I would just start by saying, like, let's just be real and acknowledge that it's not a defensive facility. It's an offensive installation. It's a critical facility in the global US war machine. The US military has over 900 bases abroad. Those bases are offensive installations by definition. They're not, you know, on US territory. And the Edward Snowden leaks, for example, from 2013 show that that base provides targeting data for drone and missile strikes. So, yeah, it's an offensive facility and it facilitates war crimes.
1: Just finally, Jorgen, the AUKUS pact has faced scrutiny again this week after the announcement that the shipyards that will construct Australia's fleet of AUKUS nuclear-powered submarines have been handed a $4.6 billion funding boost. In your view, are there parallels to be drawn between AUKUS projects and the situation at Pine Gap?
0: All of it is part of a pattern of militarisation across the continent. The Turnbull government back in 2018 had an ambition to turn Australia into one of the top 10 weapons exporters in the world. The Albanese government has a contemporary ambition for Australia to be the largest offshore producer of US weapons. Pine Gap is undergoing its largest ever expansion at the moment to hunt and target Chinese missile silos. And Northern Australia was the top overseas destination for US military construction spending last year. Mm. So, yeah, this continent is being rapidly militarized by our contemporary government, and AUKUS is certainly the most talked about aspect of that. But, yeah, certainly these trends of militarization have been going on for quite some time.
1: Okay.
0: As the force posture agreement that came before AUKUS, there's a big picture to for us all to join up and then find ways to.
1: Jorgen, yeah, unfortunately, I do have to leave it there, Jorgen. But I really thank you for your time, for joining us, and for talking to us here on Weekend Evenings. Thanks so much, Jorgen.
0: No problem. Thank you.
1: Jorgen Doyle, co-organiser of the largest rally at Pine Gap since 1987, and a mention of the war crimes throughout that chat are allegations. We're heading to the news, then it's the Weekend Evenings quiz. So call now on 1300 800 222 for your chance at fame, glory and an ABC fridge magnet. And this week, when you call in, I want to know what your favourite item of...
2: ABC News with Michael Delafontana. The European Union's foreign policy chief has questioned the US's rationale for imposing new tariffs on European goods. A 12.8% tariff on goods from 60 trading partners, including Australia, is being levelled by the Trump administration over allegations of lax enforcement of forced labour bans. The bloc says it honoured commitments under a transatlantic trade agreement reached last year. EU foreign policy chief Kaja Kallas says the accusations from the US are unfounded.
3: We had a deal with America and we have kept to that deal. It is important for our companies that is predictability. That's why also the companies were saying that, you know, negotiate a deal because predictability is better than not having the view what is coming.
2: The Federal Agriculture Minister says Australia's response to the spreading H5 bird flu has been incredibly quick and well coordinated. Queensland has become the fourth state to find the dangerous strain after a dead seabird was found on Moreton Island on Brisbane's doorstep. It returned an initial positive test with samples sent to the CSIRO for confirmation. Julie Collins says Australia didn't waste a single day of preparation time while watching the virus spread across the rest of the world.
4: The fact that we have detected it so early and the fact that we're detecting it in migratory birds before there's any evidence of widespread mass mortalities or transmission in Australia continues to give us time to lock down and prepare and do everything that we need to do as a country to be as secure as we possibly can.
2: Police Minister Felix Ellis says new data from Tasmania Police showing an increase in crimes involving guns shows stronger penalties are needed. There were 50% more robberies involving guns in the year to May, going from 8 incidents to 12. 155 guns were stolen and only 29 recovered. Mr. Ellis says the data shows stronger penalties are needed.
5: That's exactly the legislation that we're bringing forward that was opposed by Labor and the Greens previously. We hope that they're going to come on board with our tough new legislation. It's important that we are cracking down on the criminals because they are the people who put the community at risk.
2: Australia's last surviving Kokoda campaign veteran, Reginald James Chard, has died at the age of 102. Chard fought in Papua New Guinea during World War II, surviving repeated bouts of malaria. Education Minister Jason Clare and RSL Australia led tributes remembering Chard's lifelong commitment to preserving the legacy of the Kokoda campaign. Before enlisting in 1942, Chard was an apprentice baker in Sydney. Family members of the victims of the deadly SeaWorld helicopter collision have given powerful impact statements on the final day of a coronial inquest into the 2023 Gold Coast tragedy. Jordan Bessel reports.
6: Coroner Carol Lee teared up as she was given closing instructions after the powerful statements had been read out. Lewis Ainsworth, son of Diane Hughes, who was killed alongside her new husband, Ron Hughes, said, "When my mum met Ron, it was clear they had found something rare and special. Their love, their adventures and their joy together were things many people only dream of. They brought out the best in each other and they deserve so much more time to share that love." The crash claimed four lives, including that of pilot Ashley Jenkinson. Three others were critically injured.
2: Australian swimmer Lani Pallister is considered a favourite for the women's 400-metre freestyle on the first full day of the Commonwealth Games in Glasgow. The final will be held in the early hours of tomorrow morning. Australia's youngest athlete, 14-year-old Mia Hogan, will swim in the S13 100 metres freestyle, and day one will wrap up with the 4x100 metres freestyle relays. Australian women have won gold in the relay event at every Commonwealth Games since 1998, while the men have claimed gold at the past four games. Now, Tasmania's weather, gale warning for the far northwest coast, Banks Strait and Franklin Sound, east of Flinders Island, lower east coast, southeast coast, southwest coast and central west coast. Strong wind warning for the central plateau lakes, southwest lakes, central north coast and upper east coast. There's a moderate flood warning for the Huon River, with the SES issuing a flood watch and act monitor conditions as they are changing for Judbury and surrounding low-lying areas. For tomorrow, scattered showers about the west and far south, isolated showers elsewhere, less likely about the northeast, westerly winds. A shower or two for all the major population centres tomorrow. For Burnie, 14 the top, 15 for Devonport and Launceston, and 13 for Hobart. Currently 12 in Burnie and Devonport, 11 degrees in Launceston, and sitting on 10 in Hobart. ABC News.
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1: Hello, lovely to be hanging out with you. It's quiz hour. Let's do this. Call now, 1300 800 222 and play the quiz with me. First caller is an instant winner. And tonight, while we play the quiz, let's talk about clothing. So your favourite item of clothing, what an item of clothing or shoes that you won't get rid of, or maybe you've managed to repair and wear and repair and wear till no more. You had to do away with them. What is it about it, or what is it about this item of clothing that stands the test of time for you? Why is it so special? A little later, actually next hour during mixtape hour, we are going to be talking about fast fashion and how maybe it's costing us more than we think. So we're like, what's a favourite of item of clothing that you've got? It could be something you bought that's fairly new, but maybe something that you've had for a while. Could be a pair of shoes as well that, you know, you're not going to get rid of it, or it's been with you for ages and ages. Let's chat about that while we play the quiz. 1300 800 222. Don't wait. Don't think everyone's calling in. I'm not going to do it. Do it. 1300 800 222. And while I give you a chance to get to your phone and give me a call, Julie Andrews, My Favourite Things.
8: Raindrops on roses and whiskers on kittens.

Julie Andrews, My Favourite Things. How fun. I haven't heard that in ages. What did you think? Or did I just do your head in? I hope I didn't, because it's time to play the quiz. You're supposed to call me. Where are you? I want to see my phone box screen thing lighting up with your calls so we can play the quiz together on 1300 800 222 and talk about your favourite item of clothing, or an item of clothing that you won't get rid of. It's been with you forever and a day. 1300 800 222. For me, I'm going to call out, it's a pair of black boots. I bought them years and years and years ago. And this year, come winter, I have sadly had to say goodbye to them. They are done. As much as I have been in denial, I can't wear them anymore. I love them to bits. I think I repaired them and just tried to keep them holding on. Like, aesthetic, like when you look at them, they're, you know, they still look pretty good. But yeah, the base, the base of the boot, I've probably replaced that multiple times and now it's coming off again. The heel, the insert aches. I can't even walk in them anymore, but I love them. I have bought another pair. It doesn't compare. They don't compare. But I still haven't thrown the ones I have away. They're still sitting in my cupboard. I haven't let go. What about you? Favorite item of clothing or something that you won't get rid of or you've managed to hold on to for a long time? 1300 800 222. While we play the quiz, it's over.

0: All right, to our first caller and instant winner tonight, it's Pina in Hobart. Hey, Pina.
1: Hello, how are you?
0: I am very well, thank you. You are our first caller and instant winner tonight. Yay! Wow. So a book's going to come your way no matter what.
1: Okay.
0: How good's that? How good's that? So, Pina, tell me, do you have a favourite item of clothing or one that you've managed to hold on to for a long time and not get rid of?
1: I've got a little black dress that I finished to over 8-10 years ago, and I one day hope to fit into it again. I won't know which way I went in weight, but yes, definitely something that I will never get rid of. Absolutely adored.
0: Right. Fair enough. Was it a did it come from someone? Was it a hand-me-down that you love, or did you buy it?
1: I bought it in Italy.
0: Oh, so see, that's another thing. When you buy something overseas, it also has a bit more weight. Yeah. So yeah. It's a little black dress from Italy. So, and you're hoping to wear it again. I'm so glad you've still got it though. That's awesome.
1: Thank you.
0: Yes.
1: Thank you. I live in hope. That's called manifesting.
0: For sure, for sure. All right, Pina, let's go to the quiz. And okay. Our first question for tonight, which actor plays Ken in the 2023 film Barbie?
1: Ryan Gosling.
0: That's the one. Yay, and we're off. Ryan Gosling's right. What's the name of the pig in the book Charlotte's Web? Yeah. It's a little black dress from Italy. So, and you're hoping to wear it again. I'm so glad you've still got it though. That's awesome.
1: Thank you.
0: Yes.
1: Thank you. I live in hope. That's called manifesting.
0: For sure. For sure. All right, Pina, let's go to the quiz. And

0: know this. I know this. I know this. Hang on. Oh, it's not Charlotte. Charlotte is the spider. What's the name of the pig?
1: Yeah, what's the name of the pig?
0: Oh, no.
1: Come on, cast your mind back. I know you know it.
0: I'm trying. No, it is. I'm trying to think. Daisy is coming to mind, but it's not Daisy. Oh, I can't think. What's the name of the pig in Charlotte's Pig? Charlotte's Web. Gosh, it was one of those movies that you watch all the time when you're a child.
1: It just stays with you, yeah.
0: Yes.
1: But the names do go other than Charlotte's. Look, to be honest, I can't. I can see the pig, but I'm with you. If the name wasn't in front of me.
0: They did something. They did some sort of a redo of it just recently. It might be.
1: Is it coming? Or you want to pass it on?
0: Wilbur. Was it Wilbur?
1: Wilbur. Hey, did brain work?
0: I stopped the car.
1: Nice work.
0: Yes. I'm on speaker, so it's not.
1: But you wanted to give it all your attention brain to kick
0: just
1: in.
0: Considering it's raining in Hobart, and so
1: Well done, so, Pina. Wilbur is correct. All right. 7-year-old Miles Phillips has gone viral and appeared across major news outlets for writing a song about what kind of bird?
0: Oh, the it's a bird from here. The eastern.
1: Come on, Pina.
0: The eastern Rosella.
1: Yeah.
0: Yes, and they all call that eastern.

0: Okay. This is the first I've heard of this, by the way. This is the, first I've heard of it.
1: Because I'm like today's show this morning.
0: Oh, was it? Yeah, no. I'm like, he's seven. This feels very random.
1: And they all jumped in and helped him. Yeah, they all put their hands up to help him sing it. All these artists.
0: Oh, it's all a thing. Right. Okay. It's just sometimes the random. Yep, but you're right. Eastern Rosellas is correct. Well done, Pina. In next question, in which decade was Netflix founded?
1: Oh, it was only now.
0: What do you reckon?
1: I'm going to say which decade, as in this one here in the 2000s.
0: I don't know. You tell me.
1: The 2000s.
0: Believe it or not, it wasn't the two. There you go. But Pina, you've kicked us off with the quiz, and you're our first caller, so you're going to get a book as a prize. I'm going to pop you on hold, and Joe's going to take down your details. It's been so fun playing the quiz with you. Thank you.
1: Thank you very much.
0: Have a good night.
1: You too.
0: Okay, don't go anywhere. Stay on hold.
1: No, I'm staying.
0: Good on you. Good on you. Rowan's in Diamond Creek. Hey, Rowan. Oh, Rohan. Hey, sorry, Rohan.
2: That's good. All good. Thank you.
0: Tell me about your favourite item of clothing or an item of clothing that you won't let go of. It's doing great. It's kicking.
2: Especially this time of year, it's my hoodie.
0: Yep.
2: And I've had it for about 8 years. It's a bit thin now, but... I've got to put a vest over the top, but I don't want to get rid of it.
0: You got to put a vest over the top of your hoodie?
2: Yeah, it's just to keep me warm out in the cold.
0: What colour is it?
2: Black.
0: Black. Okay, cool. What do you love about it?
2: It's just so comfortable, the right length in the arms, and I just can't get rid of it.
0: Yeah, I understand. It's the fit sometimes that you just, replicating that sometimes is hard.
2: My wife wants to get rid of it, but never.
0: Do you wear it around the house only?
2: Yes.
0: Okay. Yeah. And do you pop the hoodie on?
2: When it's 3 o'clock, when it's 3 degrees in the middle of the night. Yep. Yes, absolutely.
0: Fair enough. Fair enough. Good. How long did you say? 8 years?
2: Yeah.
0: That's not bad. Yeah. That's pretty good. And did it turn into the hoodie just after a while, like it became its own entity? You didn't buy it with that intention. You just bought it because it was just a hoodie that you liked.
2: No, definitely not. It took a few years, but I can't get rid of it now.
0: Yeah. So. I love it when that happens. Yeah, you kind of buy something, but then you don't appreciate

0: you don't realize how much you're like, oh my goodness, I love this thing. All right, Rohan, to the quiz. In which decade was Netflix founded? It's not the 2000s.
1: No. 90s?
0: Yeah, it's the one. 1990s. 1990s is correct, Rohan. How many eyes does an octopus have?
1: Ooh, nice one. I really don't know, but I'll go four.
0: Four. Fortunately, it's not four. We're going less than that, but it's been really nice to talk to you, Rohan. Have a great night. Enjoy your hoodie tonight.
1: Thank you.
0: All right. Take care. Betty is in Dapto. Hey, Betty.
2: Hello, Serene.
0: How are you?
2: I'm fine, thank you.
0: Very good. Do you have a favourite item of clothing or one that's been with you for a while?
2: Yeah, I've got a duffel coat. I'd say it's about 40 years old.
0: Oh, wow. Record. I think we've hit the record. We're going to hit the record with that one tonight. Nice. How did it come into your possession?
2: I bought it many years ago. It's got the old toggle boots on it, buttons on it.
0: Perfect.
2: It's very warm.
0: Yeah. What colour is it?
2: Oh, sort of a dark brownie colour.
0: Yeah. And how would you rate its condition?
2: Oh, it's in good condition.
0: Oh, you've kept it. Oh, nice. How have you kept it in good nick for so long? What's your secret?
2: Oh, I used to wear it when I used to go walking and it was always hung up in the wardrobe when I wasn't wearing it.
0: Yes.
2: I've got a house for ancient clothes.
0: Oh, wow. Oh, my goodness. They're going to be worth something. They're probably worth or something. That's fantastic, especially if they've been kept for so long and they're in great condition. How special. Go you, Betty.
2: Thank you.
0: All right, to the quiz. How many eyes does an octopus have, Betty? It's not four, it's less than that.
2: What? I think it's three.
0: You think it's three? It's not. Not three, less than that. Sorry about that, Betty, but as always, always good to talk to you. Thank you. So hi to Adrian for us.
2: He's here, but he's not much use.
0: Okay, well, hi and have a lovely evening, Betty and Adrian.
2: Thank you, Serene.
0: Thank you. Davey's in Toowoomba. Hey, Davey.
3: Hi, Serene. How you going?
0: I'm well, thank you. A favourite item of clothing, one that you've had for ages, still kicking?
3: I've had this for about a year. Okay. It's a bright yellow suit.
0: Oh.
3: I've actually got three of them now.
0: Oh, okay, so bright yellow suit.
3: I like the colour bright yellow because I've been studying colour psychology, how colours affect how we feel and that in life,
0: sure.
3: And our moods and that. So we're trying to get away from despair, aren't we? Like the Great Depression was a time of great despair. So the colour most associated with despair, according to Google, is grey, and the colour least associated with it is yellow.
0: Mm-hmm.
3: So that's why I like to wear yellow because it uplifts people, doesn't put them down and, you know, put them into a state of despair. Like it lifts people up. And if more people wore that's the colour suit, I think the community would be a lot brighter place, you know, that people feel much more happy and positive, you know?
0: Yes, yes. Yeah, I hear what you're saying. Did you say you bought three?
3: I've got three, yeah.
0: You've got three of them. Right. And you rotate them, wear them out?
3: Yeah, with a dry cleaner. So when mine's getting dry cleaner, I've got two more to wear. So.
0: Oh, good on you, Davey. Nice. Did you say about a year ago you've had them for about a year?
3: I've had two for about a year. I've got another one recently.
0: And how do they differ across the three of them?
3: Well, one is a bright yellow, so it's like it looks more like a costume, but it's like pure bright.
0: Like a yellow. Fluoro.
3: Like a pure yellow. That's full red, full green, and no blue.
0: Okay.
3: So that's pure yellow.
0: Mm-hmm.
3: And it looks a bit like a costume. It's not like a suit, but the one I'd like to wear is the goldy yellow one. That's like a full red and a D7 rather than FF in red.
0: Oh, you're giving me the terminology as well. Righto, yep.
3: So FF in red, D7 in green and 00 in blue.
0: Okay. So and the third one?
3: That's the colour.

0: color of best color of the second suit, and the other one is just a double of that one up. So,
1: ah, okay, gotcha. Double up of that goldy kind of one.
0: Yeah, yeah. Nice. So that's more like a it's sort of like a yellow. It doesn't look so cheap as the bright yellow. So.
1: Yeah, fair
0: enough. Looks a bit more value to it, you know.
1: Okay, and do you find that it does have that kind of uplifting effect on people?
0: Oh, definitely, yeah. Mm-hmm. I mean, I go down shops and everything and shopping in it. I've been in a Brisbane with it. I went down to Queen Street Mall with it on from the bus and got the most incredible smiles from young ladies and guys are laughing and I don't mind to laugh at me. I just want them to be happy. I don't want them to frown at me.
1: Nice.
0: I'd rather laugh than if they frown. So.
1: For sure. Good on you, Davey. All right, to the quiz. How many eyes does an octopus have? Not four, not three. Less than that.
0: Two.
1: It's got to be two. What was Princess Diana's maiden name?
0: I just wanted my tongue.
1: Okay.
0: No, I've lost it.
1: No? And pass it on?
0: Pass it on, yeah.
1: All right. Well, Davey,
0: I'll kick myself when I hear it.
1: Yeah, so. Of course. But it's been so nice to talk to you. Thanks so much for talking to me about your awesome yellow suits. It's put a smile on my face as well. Thanks, Davey.
0: Thank you.
1: All right. You have a good night. Bye-bye.
0: Bye.
1: Tony's in Penshurst. Hey, Tony.
2: Hello, sweetie. How are you going?
1: Always well. So, favourite, long-lasting, won't get rid of item of clothing?
2: Well, I've just got rid of it. My it's a group of things, but I wear shorts all year round and I wear T-shirts all year round.
1: So wow.
2: I wear them until they virtually fall apart. So I had one particular winter shorts. I had to darn the pockets because they had holes in them. The elastic was going.
1: Sounds like my boots.
2: See, you savage boots. It was faded and it looked a bit, how we say, daggy. And so I had to get rid of it. Also had T-shirts which literally frayed, lost its colour. the collars are going, you know. Yeah, they're comfort clothes, especially in winter, and you wear them at home. Nobody looks at them, and you feel at home.
1: Yeah,
2: it's like pajamas. You just wear them until they drop off.
1: Yep.
2: And you can't wear them again.
1: But good. And no. And so hang on. Any repairs happening in this process,
2: I do,
1: Tony?
2: Repair them. Yes. Yeah. I know how to sew, so I will. For my pants, I literally got some cloth, some like sock cloth, and I just fixed them. Sewed them back so that they had no holes in them, so I didn't have things falling out of the pocket. But they were so frayed, it was literally nothing holding them together.
1: Yeah, I hear you. Does anyone sew in your household?
2: Yes, well, my oldest daughter also knows how to use a sewing machine.
1: Yep.
2: My wife sews. Well, I told you this before. My younger daughter actually crochets. She
1: loves that's right.
2: Like you do.
1: Just like.
2: She doesn't sew, she crochets.
1: Yeah, look, your family, my family, very similar. I'm the crochet in my family. My daughter's the sewer, but very amateur. She's only just started. So I can give her small things to kind of patch up.
2: Right.
1: But she does enjoy it. So, yeah, there you go.
2: I think, they inherited from my mum, who was actually a machinist. So she actually made clothes, and she's worse than me. Her clothes have so many holes on holes, and she's 91, so she forgets to change her clothes, and then her pants are falling down because the elastic that she put in is literally no more elastic. She's worse than me. I go, Mum, we're going out, so don't worry. Who's going to look at a 91-year-old? She's so funny. Yeah.
1: Right. Tony, that's awesome. all right, let's go to the quiz. What was I think you know this. What was Princess Diana's maiden name?
2: Spencer.
1: Yeah. Yep, Spencer is correct. All right, I'm going to play you a clip from a panel show I want you to tell me who is speaking.

0: I read 1984 from cover to cover in W.H. Smith, so I didn't have to buy a copy.
1: Tony, any thoughts on who that is?
2: It sounds like, is it Alan Carr, the chatty guy?
1: Alan Carr. No. Not Alan Carr, but I feel like you Love have an chatty. Inkling. I feel like you might know it when you hear it, Tony.
2: Yeah. Lovely chatting again.
1: Yeah, of course. You too. Take care.
2: Take care. Bye-bye.
1: All right. Bye-bye. We're playing the National Weekend Evenings Quiz. The question we're up to, I'm going to play you a clip from a panel show, and I want you to tell me who is speaking.
0: I read 1984 from cover to cover in W.H. Smith, so I didn't have to buy a copy.
1: If you know who that is, it's not Alan Carr, you need to give me a call. You need to play the quiz with me. Who is that voice? Who was that man speaking? 1-300-800-222.
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1: We're playing the National Weekend Evenings Quiz. We're also talking about your favourite item of clothing or an item of clothing you won't get rid of. On the text line, my favourite item of clothing is my leather ankle boots. I always buy a good quality pair that lasts me years. I've just bought my latest pair. They replace my old pair of boots, which are 10 plus years old. Thank you, Texter. I am with you. That was the same story with my boots. I reckon they lasted me a good, probably not 10, but close enough. Nice one. 1-300-800-222 to play the quiz with me. All right. Let's go. Philip is in Queanbeyan. Hello there, Philip.
6: Good evening. How are you going?
1: Very well, thank you. Tell me about a favourite item of clothing or an item of clothing you won't get rid of.
6: Jeans come trousers. They've got pockets.
1: Say again, sorry?
6: Jeans, blue jeans that have got, like trousers, they've got pockets.
1: Oh, yeah. So a pair of blue jeans for you?
6: Yeah, they've got pockets.
1: Well, they've got... Oh, I see what you mean because of the... Because jeans, yeah, the pockets kind of sit... sort of not right on your on the side of your hip, but more inward, right? So do you mean these are a pair of jeans where you can sort of slide your hands, yeah, like you said, into pockets like trousers?
6: Yep.
1: That's pretty good. How long have you had them?
6: Oh, look, I keep replacing and keeping them until they wear out sometimes.
1: Yeah, how long have you had them?
6: Oh, various times, long time.
1: Say again, sorry?
6: Various times.
1: Oh, yeah, fair enough. Good, good. And they're comfy as?
6: Yep.
1: Yeah,
6: yep.
1: Good one. And are they, what do you reckon, are they kind of just to wear at home or they're good to wear out too?
6: They're good to wear out too.
1: They're good to wear out too. Beautiful, honestly. A comfortable piece of item of clothing. It's good. Yep. There's, and what is it that's special to you about these jeans?
6: Oh, the whole... treasures I put in my pocket, like important pieces of paper.
1: Yep. Oh, and can I say, because they're denim, they don't weigh down. You know how sometimes if you've got like a light pair of trousers or something like that and you put things in your pocket and, you know, it kind of weighs the pants down a bit?
6: Correcto.
1: Yeah. Right. I'm with you, Philip. I'm with you. All right, to the quiz. I'm going to play this clip again. It's from a panel show and I want you to tell...
6: No, I've already said there. I recognise the voice, but it's English, and it's, I don't think I'll be able to answer this one.
1: Oh.
6: I mean, it'd be a comedy actor. That's all I could say.
1: You're right. It is a comedian, but you can't. It's not Alan Carr. It is a comedian. You don't know?
6: Oh, I don't know with a wild stab in the dark.
1: Are you sure you don't want me to play it again for you?
6: Well, yes, if you like.
1: Yeah, of course. Have a listen, just in case. You never know if the brain kicks in. Take a listen.
0: I read 1984 from cover to cover in W.H. Smith, so I didn't have to buy a copy.
1: Do you know who that is?
6: Oh, look, I recognise the voice, but it could be one of two people, Ronnie Corbett or the English comedian, or there is another one that's similar, a comedian. He has a distinct voice, which you've played previous calls, and I'm saying no. Ronnie Corbett, but it's not.
1: It's okay. All right. Pass it on.
6: Yep.
1: All right, Philip. No worries. Good to talk to you. Have a good night.
6: And you too. Thank you.
1: Okay. Thanks. Bye. Yeah. Bye-bye.
6: Bye.
1: Gina's in Bundoora. Hey there, Gina.
7: Oh, hi, Serena. Nice to talk to you.
1: And you. Tell me about a favourite item of clothing or an item of clothing you won't get rid of.
7: I've got this woolen jumper with a hood on it as well.
1: Ah, the hoodies.
7: Yeah, and I wear it around when I go for a walk in the park mm-hmm. because it's wool and it's so warm.
1: How long have you had it?
7: I love it. Well, I don't reckon I've had it that long, probably 6 or 7 years.
1: Oh, hey, six or seven years is pretty good these days.
7: Yeah, I don't reckon I'll get rid of it because it's warm and I just love wearing it when it's cold. I love wearing it.
1: Love wearing it, yeah. It's the go-to.
7: Yeah,
1: and do you time washing it in order to wear it again? I know I do that with some items of clothing that I know I kind of want to make sure I have access to.
7: Time washing it? Oh, mate, no, I don't think so.
1: As in you time it like, okay, I need to put it in the wash, but I want to make sure. No?
7: No.
1: Okay,
7: no,
1: fair enough. That, no. Fair enough. And how did it come to be yours?
7: I bought it at a market.
1: Oh, nice. Like a local, yeah?
7: Yes, yeah, local market, La Trobe Market, actually.
1: Oh, that's the best. I love
7: it. And it wasn't very expensive. It was only like $15 or something.
1: Perfect, right?
7: Yeah, beautiful.
1: And then, it starts to develop its own story. It's the best.
7: Oh, it's just so warm.
1: Cool.
7: You know, I don't care what it looks like. I just want to wear it.
1: What colour is it?
7: It's dark green. It's like a khaki green.
1: Oh, like a khaki green. Yes.
7: Yeah, really cool. Nice.
1: Nice.
7: All right. Colour.
1: Yeah. Love the khaki green. It's beautiful.
7: Yeah.
1: Gina, do you know the name of that comedian we just
7: heard?
1: Well. I can play it for you again if you want.
7: Would I Lie to You? Is that the show? Yes. That's the show.
1: Yep.
7: And I think the guy's name is David Mitchell.
1: Nice work. Good on you, Gina. David Mitchell is correct. Well done.
7: Yes.
1: All right.
7: Thank you.
1: Who was announced this week as the new Prime Minister of the UK?
7: Oh, I hate it when I get political questions. I can't think of his name offhand, no. My husband, Mike,
1: Absolutely. Go to your brain's trust.
7: Thank you for that. I'll just have to ask him. One moment.
1: Go ahead.
7: Victor, what's the name of the new Prime Minister, the English one?
8: Oh,
7: he doesn't know either.
1: No? Pass it on?
7: Pass it on.
1: All right. No worries. But, well done on David Mitchell, Gina. We were almost getting stuck on that. Nice work.
7: Yeah. Thank you.
1: All right.
7: Thank
1: good you. To talk to you. Have a great night.
7: Okay.
1: Mayor is in Northern Rivers. Hey there, Mayor.
9: Oh, hey.
1: Tell me about your favourite item of clothing or an item of clothing you won't get rid of.
9: Oh, it's a tie silk dress. It's blue.
1: Sorry, it's a what?
9: It's a silk dress.
1: Oh, yep. Okay.
9: And
1: did you say a tie silk dress?
9: Yeah.
1: Oh, I thought I heard that at the beginning. I wasn't sure. Yeah. Oh, nice. Did you get it from Thailand?
9: No, I actually bought it in a secondhand store in Vancouver.
1: Still good. In Vancouver. Oh, how good's that?
9: Yeah, and it's, I don't know how old it is. It was handmade. And it's just beautiful. And it's it's getting to the end of its life. Mm. And I'm going to make it into a pillow when it's done.
1: Oh, go you. Yes, queen. That's awesome. So how long have you had it?
9: Oh, my God. 30 years.
1: Oh, wow. Man, that's fantastic. Yeah. And do you feel like you've worn it well? Like you've worn it, it's had a good run?
9: Yes, it's traveled all over the world, and I feel really good when I wear it. It's not quite fitting at the moment.
1: That's fine. But there are plans for it to become a pillowcase.
9: There is.
1: How exciting. Do you sew? Are you going to be doing it yourself?
9: I think I can sew a pillow.
1: Yeah, I reckon a pillow. Panels, line it a bit, square it up. chuck in a...
9: Wear it up. Yeah. Sounds easy.
1: Yeah. And if you've got leftover, you can make like a mini, you know, you can kind of make a mini, like a smaller version, round pillow. Now we're getting interesting with the sewing, but you're making me imagine. I'm getting you're getting those creative juices flowing, because what a great idea to reuse, which is, you know, important in terms of what we're going to be talking about a little bit later tonight when it comes to fast fashion and landfill and the clothing that we have. So what you're doing is bang on.
9: Yeah. And I love it. So I'll still have it in my, you know.
1: It'll be in your eye line, in your eyesight. Yeah. Cool.
9: I've done that with other pieces of fabric too before.
1: That's fantastic. I think that's it's great that your mind goes to that. I think my mind needs to go to that a little bit more a little bit more often. It's awesome. All right, Mayor, to the quiz. Who was announced this week as the new Prime Minister of the UK?
9: Oh, my gosh. I literally, my mind went blank when you asked that before. And is it Andy?
1: It is.
9: I can't remember his last name. I know it doesn't start with S. I can't remember his last name. I'm like Seyfried or... I'm... Sorry, I just...
1: Don't be sorry. You've maybe helped out the next person. I do need the full name.
9: Yes, sorry, I can't. Last name is not sticking, and I have been faced in my head.
1: All right, you want to pass it on? And you've, like I said, you've helped the next person.
9: Yes.
1: Nice. So nice to talk about your beautiful blue silk dress at a secondhand shop from Vancouver. Yeah. That's awesome, Mayor. Yeah. Awesome, and good luck with it when it transforms into a pillow.
9: Thank you very much.
1: Thanks, Mayor. Jenny's in Glenbrook. Hey, Jenny.
8: Hello, Serene.
1: Favourite item of clothing you won't get rid of?
8: Oh, much like some of the other callers, I've got a hoodie.
1: Yeah.
8: An old, a bit faded now, but just very comfy. And, yeah, it's just...
1: What is it about Sloppy Joes that when we come across them... they really do stick? Like we there's just this attachment, because I can relate. I've got one or two that they're my go-tos. I love them to bits, especially because we're in winter at the moment, right?
8: Right. Yeah. And I think they're just a nice fit and they're comfy. And I like mine's got the little front pocket, so you put both your hands in, you know, to keep them warm. And it's got a bit of an animal print in the hood.
1: Yep.
8: Black. I just like it.
1: Yeah, and it's comfy. It's that comfort. I think I was telling my daughter the other night, I'm like, oh, homeware is the best wear. I love it when I get, you know, I'm home. We're getting toward the evening and I take a quick shower and I just put on that, you know, the Sloppy Joe, the jumper, some warm pants and just get all cozied up. Love it.
8: Yeah, I know. It's the best.
1: It's the best. Yeah. Jenny, do you know the surname of the new Prime Minister of the UK, which was announced this week? We have his first name, Andy. Do you know the surname?
8: Andy Burnham.
1: That's the one. That big thanks to Mayor for helping us out on Andy, and you got Burnham. You. Andy Burnham. Yeah. Nice work, Jenny. What was the full name of the Fonz in Happy Days?
8: Oh.
1: Going back?
8: Yes. Arthur Fonzarelli.
1: Good on you. Arthur Fonzarelli's right. Katie Noonan is best known for co-founding which ARIA award-winning band?
8: I know her name, but look, I'm not going to, you know, hold you up. I really don't know. I know of Katie Noonan, but I can't think of the band, so... I'll leave it for the next
1: You want to pass time. It on? No problem.
8: Yeah, I'll pass it on.
1: All right, yes. Jenny, good to talk to you. Enjoy the rest of your evening. Thank you.
8: Same to you.
1: All
8: Bye-bye.
1: Right. Okay. Martin's in Engadine. Hey there, Martin.
10: Hi, how are you?
1: I'm well, thanks. Tell me about a favourite item of clothing or item of clothing that you won't get rid of.
10: My school blouse. I've had all my school, my year 12 school blouse.
1: What? Sorry, say that again.
10: My year 12 jersey. I won't get rid of that. I'll never get rid of that.
1: Oh, that's awesome.
10: I've still got it in my cupboard.
1: That's fantastic. A year 12 jersey. Yeah, I think mine got lost in moves, but I still remember it. Good on you for holding on to it.
10: Yeah.
1: Yeah. Is it still in good?

0: Good condition?
1: Yeah, still in good condition.
0: Yep.
1: Still hard, I got it.
0: What's that, sorry?
1: Still as good as new.
0: Still as good as new. And did you put like a nickname on the back of it or something like that that you're willing?
1: I might have put Marty McFly or something.
0: Oh, okay, cool. I was going to say that you're willing to share. Oh, okay. Marty McFly, that's perfect. All right, Martin, to the quiz. What was the full name of the Fonz in Happy Days?
1: Canny Bennett.
0: Say again, sorry?
1: Canny Bennett.
0: Oh, no, wait, I already asked that question. I'm not up to that question. That's Arthur Fonzarelli. Jenny already gave us that one. Sorry.
1: Okay.
0: Pardon me, Martin. Let me give you the question we're actually up to. Katie Noonan is best known for co-founding which ARIA Award-winning band? That's the question we're up to. My apologies.
1: The Keepers?
0: The Keepers. Unfortunately, not the Keepers. I'm sorry, Martin, but good to talk to you. Good to play the quiz with you as well. Well done for holding on to that jersey. Thanks, Martin.
1: Thanks very much.
0: Have a good night. Bye. We're playing the Weekend Evenings quiz. The question we're up to, Katie Noonan is best known for co-founding which ARIA Award-winning band? If you know the answer, you've got to call and play the quiz with me. It's not the Keepers. So if you know, give me a call, 1300 800 222.
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0: We are playing the Weekend Evenings quiz. We're also talking about your favourite item of clothing or an item of clothing that you won't get rid of. It's been around for ages. On the text line, a texter says, just received my beanie from the local ABC, tried it on, and what a beauty. It will get worn out before thrown out. Nice. That's what we like to hear. All right. 1300, did I give you the number to call to play the quiz with me? 1300 800 222 is the number to call to play the quiz with me. Julian and Dad David are in Chatswood. Hi.
7: How are you?
0: Very well, thank you. Julian, I'll start with you. Tell me about your favourite item of clothing.
7: Well, I don't particularly have one. So I bought some lovely shoes recently, though it's not keeping the line of shoes, but sadly they're not old. I'm not overly the greatest at looking after shoes, but yeah.
0: Okay.
7: But they're very nice and I did op shop them, but they were basically new and the op shop was selling them for a fraction of what they were new.
0: Yeah.
7: And that makes me happy and that's a plus on their side already.
0: There you go. What about you, David?
8: Sorry, I didn't hear the question.
0: Favourite item of clothing?
8: I'm enjoying wearing a scarf in the cold winter at the moment.
0: Oh, yes. How long have you had it?
8: I bought it in Turkey last year.
0: Nice. Very good. Cool. In Turkey. Yeah, it's always a plus when you pick up, I don't know, there's something about buying, a piece of clothing when you're overseas, bring it back, and then, you put it on and get transported back a little bit to that trip. Yeah? Is that kind of? Yeah, fair enough. Cool. All right, to the quiz. Katie Noonan is best known for co-founding which ARIA Award-winning band? It's not the Keepers. Do you guys know? She founded it with her brother Tyrone.
8: No, I'm out. Sorry. Do you know Julian?
7: When was it made? When was it started?
0: I've given a little clue by saying that she founded it with her brother Tyrone. Yeah.
7: No, I don't know that.
0: No, pass it on as well.
7: Sorry.
0: No, that's all right. Really nice to talk to you and David. Thanks so
7: much. Lovely speaking to you. Bye.
0: Bye-bye. Jeff Singolby. Hello there, Jeff.
9: Hello.
0: Hi. Tell me about your favourite item of clothing.

0: Yeah, hoodie.
1: Yeah, hoodie's been top of the list tonight throughout our
0: hoodie.
1: Quiz. Tell me about your hoodie and what's so special about it.
0: Yeah, I've just had it for a few years. Otherwise, I've got an army vest that I keep.
1: Cool. Okay, fantastic. Yep, and the hoodies, they rock. They're awesome.
0: Yeah.
1: All right, Jeff, do you know the answer to the question we're up to? Hoping you can help us out. Katie Noonan is best known for co-founding which ARIA award-winning band? She founded it with her brother Tyrone. It's not The Keepers.
0: Is it The Captains?
1: The Captains. Not co-founded with her brother. So it's not The Captains, unfortunately. But Jeff, you gave it a go. It's been great to talk to you. I'm sorry about that one.
0: All good. I'm the first time caller too.
1: Oh, nice. Hang on then.
2: First time caller.
1: There, that's a great note to end on, I reckon. Thanks a lot, Jeff. Have a good night. Bye-bye.
0: See you, mate.
1: Hey, we've still got some time before we get to the news, and I need a winner tonight. Where are you? What's going on? Give me a call if you know the answer to this question. Katie Noonan is best known for co-founding which ARIA award-winning band with her brother Tyrone? It's not The Captains. It's not The Keepers. You could have a chance at winning the quiz tonight. Come on, give me a call. Let's play. 1-300-800-222. I don't want to play thinking music. Don't want to play thinking music.
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1: Gina is in Winmalee. Hey there, Gina.
7: Hi, how are you, Serene?
1: I'm well, thanks. Are you still having a think about your favourite item of clothing?
7: I've got a black tie dyed top and it's the second one I've got because the first one the dog ate the armpit. She must have liked my smelly armpit. And so I just went out and bought the same one that day. So I guess, yeah, so that would have to be my favourite.
1: That would And it comes with a funny story to boot as well. How good is that?
7: I couldn't believe it. I couldn't believe
1: it. Oh, my gosh.
7: A whole pile of washing on the bed, and that's the thing that she ate, my favourite top. I went, oh, well.
1: Oh, my gosh. Does she do this regularly?
7: No.
1: Get out. Then what's the deal?
7: I don't know what it was. I think she was just annoyed that I left her home alone, maybe.
1: Oh,
7: yeah.
1: She was a bit sad at Mum. Oh, dear. Acting out. All right, Gina. Help us out. We're a little bit stuxies.
7: Mm.
1: Katie Noonan is best known for co-founding which ARIA award-winning band with her brother Tyrone? We've ruled out The Keepers and The Captains. Do you know?
7: Is it George?
1: Yay!
7: Nice
1: work, Gina. It is George. Next question. Who is currently at the top of the NRL ladder?
8: Panthers.
1: Go Brains Trust.
7: Yep.
1: Penrith Panthers is right. What's the capital city of Jordan?
7: Oh, that was on that other quiz. We saw this on a quiz on TV the other night.
1: It's always good.
7: Yeah,
1: but. Did you catch it?
7: Yeah, of course not. We've forgotten.
1: Anyone else in the family?
7: No, they're all here.
1: No. I got nothing.
7: And I'm not going to guess because we'll embarrass ourselves.
1: Oh, don't. That's all right. No. All right, you want to pass it on?
7: Pass it on. Thanks, Serene.
1: Oh, no, not at all. Well done on giving us George. Nice work.
7: Thanks. See you. Bye.
1: Bye-bye. Jai's in Canberra. Hey there, Jai. Oh, hang on. Hey, why is it not working? Oh, there we go. Jai, hi.
9: Hello.
1: Tell me about your favourite item of clothing.
9: I've got an old rugby jumper from college, which I've had for about 25 years, which I still put on mornings when it's nice and cold in Canberra.
1: Awesome. Did you say 25 years?
9: Yeah, about
1: that. Nice. That's fantastic. And is it still in good condition?
9: It's in pretty good nick. It doesn't get washed very often during winter.
1: Because you're always wearing it.
9: I'm always wearing it.
1: Yeah. Yep. Fair enough. What colour is it?

0: it's bright blue with a red and yellow stripe.
1: And is it also approved within the household?
0: I think so.
1: When you wear it?
0: I've got my Brains Trust here.
1: Nice. Hello, Brains Trust. Do you love Dad's favourite jumper?
0: Yeah, that was a yes.
1: That was a yes. Okay, good. We're getting a thumbs up from the Brains Trust. All right, Jai, to the quiz. What's the capital city of Jordan?
0: Is it Amman?
1: It is Amman. Nice work, Jai. All right, name this song and the band or artist performing it here. Take a listen. Name of the song and who sings it?
0: It's on the tip of my tongue. Do you know, girls? No. I can't find it. It's in the recesses there somewhere.
1: It's in the Do you want to play it for me one more time? See if it comes?
0: Sure.
1: All right, one more time.
0: Yeah. It's Coldplay.
1: Mm-hmm.
0: And the song is. Is it Clocks?
1: Yes!

0: You got it, Jai. I knew it was just there. It just needed that little nudge to bring it front of mind. And look, in that little mesh, we heard the kind of the gong kind of come in and chime in there as well, which means this next question is our last question for the night. If you get it right, you're tonight's quiz winner.
1: All right, let's do this.
0: All right. From which pop culture icon did King Charles emerge at the Glasgow Commonwealth Games opening ceremony?
1: Oh, that was a TARDIS.
0: From?
1: From Doctor Who.
0: Nice work. And? And? Congratulations, Jai and Brains Trust. You are tonight's quiz winners. The ABC Evenings Quiz Fridge Magnet is coming your way as your prize, along with a book. Yay!
1: Great.
0: How nice is that? Congratulations. Okay. All right, I'm going to pop you on hold. Joe's going to take down your details so we can send you your prize. Let him know what genres you like. We'll see what we can find when it comes to your book as well. Thanks a lot, Jai. Well done.
1: Super. Thank you.
0: All right. Take care. Congratulations. Let's hear Clocks by Coldplay. Let's hear the song itself.

0: there's Coldplay there with Clocks. We are coming up to the news, then after the news, it's mixtape hour. And I want your best songs from bands with majority female members. That's our mixtape tonight. 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
6: ABC News with Melanie Scott. The European Union says US allegations of shortcomings in the bloc's forced labour controls are untrue. A 12.5% tariff on goods from 60 trading partners, including Australia, is being imposed by the Trump administration over allegations of lax enforcement of forced labour bans. The bloc says it honoured commitments under a transatlantic trade agreement reached last year and will seek to ensure the US fully complies with its own commitments. EU Foreign Policy Chief Kaya Kallas says the new tariffs come as a shock.
7: If you compare our labour laws to the ones of the United States, I mean, people have paid vacations, we have very good conditions, labour conditions for our employees, so it's not really grounded.
6: The European Central Bank president is warning of higher inflation as the price of oil surges past $100 a barrel. Yemen's Iran-backed Houthi fighters claim to have attacked shipping in the Red Sea in violation of a maritime blockade. Christine Lagarde has warned of an intensifying energy shock, but reassures that interest rates would remain steady amid swings in oil prices.
8: We remain well positioned to navigate the uncertainty caused by the conflict. We will follow a data-dependent and meeting-by-meeting approach to determining the appropriate monetary policy stance.
6: Federal police have released the description of an alleged child abuse victim of a former Sydney daycare worker in a bid to identify him. Rhiannon Solomon-Marin reports.
9: The boy is pictured in bluey branded underwear and appears to have a distinctive mole or freckle on his body. Police say the image was taken sometime between March 2020 and July 2025 and was found on a device seized while they were investigating childcare worker Hamish Tate. Mr. Tate is currently in custody, accused of more than 300 offences, allegedly committed against more than 130 children. The AFP has been releasing images and descriptions of children's clothing as they continue trying to track down alleged victims.
6: Police have also renewed their appeal for anyone who recognises a two-tone T-shirt pictured on a child at a Putney daycare centre in Sydney's northwest in 2018 to come forward. More than 18,000 calls for help have been made to the Kids Helpline in New South Wales so far this year. The Kids Helpline says the number of calls nationwide have reached nearly 60,000 in the same period.

0: Tracy Adams, who is the CEO of Helpline's operator Your Town, says around 26% more crisis interventions have been made compared to the same time last year.
1: We know that the whole cost of living environment is impacting young people, and we're seeing concern for their families also have an impact. So for our young people, they are generally worried about their future, and our youth services need to be well prepared.
0: A 43-year-old man has been charged with multiple offences after allegedly threatening police with a chainsaw and ramming several vehicles in Melbourne southeast. Danushi Dias reports.
2: Police allege the man crashed into a parked car in Malvern East last Saturday afternoon, then took the registration plates off his vehicle before driving erratically around the neighbourhood. He then allegedly rammed two vehicles. One of them had a 12-year-old boy inside. Police say he also chased a woman and a child and threatened a 40-year-old man, forcing them to flee. When police arrived, the accused was allegedly armed with a chainsaw and threatened officers before barricading himself inside his home. He was later arrested and charged. The 43-year-old has been released on bail until he faces court in September, charged with a string of offences, including conduct endangering life.
0: Medical experts are urging people taking Ozempic-style drugs to watch for changes to their vision. The Therapeutic Goods Administration has issued a safety warning for GLP-1 medicines, which include Ozempic, used to treat type 2 diabetes and obesity. It says the drugs have been linked to a rare eye disorder, which can cause permanent vision loss. Optometrist and researcher Dr. Flora Hughes says the condition affects blood flow to the optic nerve.
3: GLP-1 agonist drugs have been transformative for a lot of people around the world for diabetes and weight loss. But what happens in NION is you actually have a temporary disruption to blood flow, specifically to the optic nerve at the back of the eye. The optic nerve is really important for clear vision, so without it, it can cause permanent vision loss.
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5: Hello. It is always good to be hanging out with you on a Friday night as we head into our mixtape hour, where soon I will be asking you for your best songs from bands with majority female members. But just before I do, who or what has had the biggest influence on your beliefs? Maybe it was your family, your friends, a school teacher, perhaps your community, or maybe you've changed your mind completely over the years. Has your outlook on religion or spirituality changed during your lifetime? Perhaps you've never considered yourself religious at all. We'd love to hear your perspective tonight. 1-300-800-222 or 0467-922-702. A fascinating new study has found something researchers say has never really been seen before. Gen Z, so born between 1997 and 2012, appears to be the first generation in modern history where young men are more religious than young women. So what's behind the shift? Is it really about religion? Or is it telling us something much bigger about identity, belonging, and how young people are navigating the modern world? Joining us now is the author of the research, Dr. Intifad Chowdhury, lecturer in government at Flinders University. Intifad, lovely to have you with us on weekend evenings.
6: My pleasure.
5: This finding has surprised a lot of people. What exactly did the research discover?
6: So up until now, we had anecdotal evidence from Australia as well as comparable democracies that young people are probably moving towards religion. Now, that is surprising because you would expect like two of the long-standing sort of law-like trends in sociology is that, A, women are supposed to be more religious than men, and B, younger people are supposed to be less religious than older people. But what happened is that younger people from, you know, Gen Z, so youngest voting generation, you can see that there is an uptick of religion. So what I did in my research is I used the Australian election study including data from the last election, where people are asked about religious affiliation. So, hey, do you affiliate with any religion? Do you identify as, let's say, a Christian or a Muslim or a Hindu, etc.? So what I did is I looked into every single generation, starting from people who were born in, let's say, 1920s. And then I compared generations, and I saw that up until the millennial generation, there is a gender gap where women are much more religious, as expected, than men. Mm-hmm. However, Gen Z is the first generation, as you say, in modern history, where men seem to be bucking that trend and going more towards religion and religious affiliation.
5: Why is this such a significant shift historically?
6: See, my hunch was that, before I did my research, my hunch was that this probably kind of is in step with the societal sort of gendered political polarization that we're seeing. So, you know, younger people are struggling to navigate the modern world with economic insecurity as well as social isolation being sort of two concerning things that they're having to grapple with. And as a result, what is happening is the gender gap is opening up in terms of like how young people identify themselves. With men, what's happening is that this identity of masculinity and what it should be versus what it is expected today,
5: okay,
6: there's a discrepancy. And as a result, there's like they're grappling for like, okay, what does it mean to be a man in today's world compared to what it meant to be a man for my father or my grandfather, for example. So I think like, yes, kind of like religion provides that. I don't mean attendance here. I think that's an important distinction. I'm talking about just identification or affiliation. I think that is, that kind of provides a, you know, like a structured social identity, gendered norms, etc., and how to sort of like think of yourself and how you fit in the world.
5: Is this trend, Intifar, unique to Australia or is it happening elsewhere too?
6: It is definitely happening elsewhere as well. So the US, UK, obviously comparable democracies, but also in places like China, Japan as well. So it is a trend where younger people are in the search for meaning, are veering towards religion, and it is very, very gendered.
5: Mm. So, yeah, there is that faith aspect, just hearing what you've been talking about there and what you in your findings, the faith aspect, but also about purpose and identity and community. Mm. What role might social media be playing?
6: Oh, social media plays a big role. So as we know that younger people are digital natives, most of their life happens online, I think. And unfortunately, there are masculine kind of role models that they're finding in people like, you know, Tate and Patterson, etc. And, you know, Robinson as well, Tommy Robinson, for example. Mm. So there are certain manfluences or influences who are men, and they talk about how religion provides a structure. In the so-called manosphere, for example, there are sort of these ideas of how you know, the feminization and the secularization of the society over time has stripped men of their traditional advantage, right? So right now there's this huge cultural backlash. And when you are a young person struggling in the world, thinking about your prospects and seeing that, you know what, I think I'm going to be worse off compared to my parents and grandparents, right? So what's happening there is that they're finding a sense of belonging and a community there where they're saying that, you know what, perhaps conservatism is the answer. Perhaps a backlash to the way society is progressing is the answer.
5: Mm. So are young women moving away from religion or are young men becoming more religious or both?
6: I would say both. So female radicalization is also another aspect that we don't tend to talk about as much. So females are actually moving away from religion. And this is, again, like completely translates into political ideology as well. So women are moving away from the right in droves. So what is happening is within the generation, if you compare men and women, then of course there's that trend that has been reversed. But also what I did in my study is compared millennial men to Gen Z men. So over the years, what you would expect is the younger a person is, the less religious they are. But I found that, and this is statistically significant, meaning that I'm quite also women are moving away from the right in droves. So what is happening is within the generation, if you compare men and women, then of course there's that trend that has been reversed. But also what I did in my study is compared millennial men

0: confident about what I found.
1: Okay.
0: What I found is that if, and political ideology plays a very big part, if you are a left-leaning millennial man, you are less likely to be religious compared to a right-leaning Gen Z man, right?
1: Okay.
0: And if you're a female Gen Z, full stop, doesn't matter what political ideology you follow, compared to a Gen Z man, you are likely to be less religious.
1: Right.
0: So what I'm trying to say is there's this gendered effect as well as the generational effect kind of working at the same time.
1: Dr. Intifar Chowdhury is my guest on Weekend Evenings, a lecturer in government at Flinders University. We're talking about her findings behind a new study on Gen Z and faith. What about you? Has your outlook on religion or spirituality changed during your lifetime? Or perhaps you've never considered yourself religious at all? We'd love to hear your perspective. 1-300-800-222, or you can text 0467922702. More on Gen Z and the impact. Also, the impact in terms of COVID in just a tick.
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1: So, Enfitar, Gen Z is often described as the loneliest generation. Could that be part of the story?
0: Absolutely, it could be. And as you mentioned there, I think you mentioned slightly about COVID and the impacts of COVID there. I think social isolation there has, you know, plus we are in the age of social media and everything happens digitally. I think that has a lot to do with sort of like loneliness. And on top of that, if you have a struggle for identity, that kind of compounds. Like, you know, it's almost like a loss of social compass.
1: Mm. Okay. Are we seeing people embrace traditional religions, or are newer forms of spirituality growing too?
0: So religion and spirituality is, in sociological terms, they are different. So if you look into religious affiliation, that is what I looked into. So are you aligning with an organized religion?
1: Mm-hmm.
0: Yeah. So are you in the Christians or Muslims or the Hindus or et cetera? Then you will see that gendered effect happening, right? But if you look into spirituality, women actually tend to be more spiritual than men. So that does not mean that they are going to the church or the mosque, etc. What's happening is that they have this idea of, you know, some divine being, or, you know, you can find spirituality in, like, it can manifest in different ways, right? But
1: yeah.
0: It does not necessarily mean it's religious ideas, which advantages like one gender over the other.
1: So has the way younger generations define being religious changed?
0: I would say yes, and from my research, absolutely. So I think it's less about attendance as well and more about identity. So obviously practice has changed over the years. With across generations, you will see that there's a decline in practice, but there still might be affiliation or identification with an organized religion, and that could probably be because of, let's say, in search of community, right? Mm. And as you mentioned that point about isolation and loneliness, etc. You could end up finding community in these organized religions, right? So it's less about actually attending the church or the mosque, but more about like finding a community.
1: Yeah, and I'm not sure, it'd be interesting in terms of looking at Gen Z and just jumping into what you're saying there. I'm a millennial, I believe, maybe on the cusp, but anyway, I'll just say millennial. And
0: yeah.
1: This is really... pretty sure. Anecdotally, you know, what I'll sort of hear every now and again, sometimes speaking with friends or in some professional spaces, is that, oh, I'm not religious, but I'm culturally religious. So

0: not so much practicing the religion, but maybe, you know, and I'll do Easter and Christmas with the family, but there isn't so much religious rituals being practiced and things like that. What's that like when it's, you know, comes if we're, well, I know we're sort of talking about Gen Z here.
1: No. Like, I think it's important. Like, the comparison is quite important, right? And millennials are an interesting generation because they tend to be the most progressive in if you look into all the generations, right? So I think like an important point here that we often miss is the demographic of Australia, right? So in Australia, according to census data, more than 50% of the people have at least one parent born or
0: That's
1: deceased.
0: right.
1: With recent migrations, what is coming into Australia is religion and religious diversity. And it is very important to think about, you know, you could be a second generation migrant and you could be loosely affiliated with religion because you were born and raised in a religious household where your parents are practicing. So there is this idea of like selective practice, as you mentioned. So, I do like, you know, Christmas with my family, or, you know, I was baptized, et cetera, et cetera. But that is not like a strict sort of like my life is being defined by religion. Does that make sense?
0: Yes,
1: So
0: no, I
1: what
0: understand.
1: happened with the with millennials is that obviously with secularization and particularly feminization as female empowerment grew, and you know there has been like women are more and more likely to speak up against gender discrimination. There's this because religion can be a more, let's say, conservative area, sphere of life. So you can see that women are kind of like moving away from that organized structure because, you know, the gendered norms there disadvantages them. So as a result, yeah, I'm religious, but maybe because of my family or my friends,
0: Culturally,
1: but
0: yeah. But then there's the, but
1: culturally.
0: then there's also the flip where growing up and then coming into it, a bit more once families have been started and those wisdom of the 40s might kick in for some is also another thought to point out. Oh my goodness, and we could end up expanding this into like across so many generations because it's really fascinating. But if we kind of bring this back, could this be a temporary trend or does it signal a longer-term cultural shift in Tifad?
1: Honestly, it's not, it's going to be a frustrating answer I'm going to give you, and I'm really sorry for this, but I think only time will tell, right? Because even in the data set, like Gen Z, I think in the last election was the election where all of Gen Z, I think, entered the electorate. So they're still going through their formative years. So as a result, it's like only time can tell what's going to happen. But the good thing about long spans of data is that because I have used, again, the Australian election study from 1987 to 2005, I have at least three data points with looking at inter Gen Z. And what I saw is the religious, sort of gendered religious gap has appeared first in the 2022 election, and then it kind of it's sustained in the 2025 election. So I don't, I would cautiously say that it's probably not a blip.
0: Okay. Two more thoughts before I let you go in Defied. What questions does this research raise that we still don't have answers to?
1: I think it's about, and this is like a question that is kind of like floating around quite a bit, is that, you know, this gendered polarization, and it's taking multiple forms, right? It's taking form in politics, in society, in terms of interpersonal relationships, and, you know, even in dating, right? And as well as religion now. I think it's important to think about like why are men and women sort of like why is this rift between man and woman expanding, right? And what that means for an aging society like Australia, right? Birth rates are falling. If men and women don't see eye to eye, then like, what is the future of Australia, where we're, you know, becoming more and more like an aging society?
0: And finally, Intifad, what do you hope people take away from this research, regardless of whether they're religious or not?
1: I think it's important to think about that point that we touched on, female sort of radicalization as well, because females are also moving quite drastically to the left in the ideological spectrum. And I think, like, and it shows in the data for religious affiliation as well. I wouldn't say that's a problem, but what I'm saying is that is probably creating a space of intolerance among not just men, but men and women. And this, like, kind of like backlash kind of happening. So I think it's important to look into, yeah, like more research, I think, about what is causing women to turn away from religion, from conservative politics, but also from men.
0: Okay. Wow. Dr. Intifad, wonderful to, I suppose, sit with you in this topic. Extremely thought-provoking. And thank you for the research that you've done as well, and for your time tonight.
1: My pleasure, my pleasure. Thank you so much for having me.
0: Dr. Intifad Chowdhury, lecturer in government at Flinders University. All right, let's head into our mixtape. And after hearing how men are making up a religious majority at the moment, we're going to turn the tables and play music from bands with a majority of female members. So call in now with your best song suggestions to add to our mixtape on 1300 800 222, or you can text me. 0467 922 702.
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0: All right, to kick off bands with a majority of female members mixtape tonight, on the text line, The Wire by Haim.

0: time, The Wire there, kicking off our mixtape. Songs by females is basically it's girl power tonight, really, for our mixtape. So awesome suggestions coming through. Keep them coming. Text 0467 922 702. Bands. We want bands, not solos, says Joe. It's important. It's very important. Now we want groups. Yeah. Bring them together. There's some awesome ones that have come through. Keep them coming. That text number again is 0467 922 702. It's over to you.
1: Some invitations are just too good to refuse, like conversations in the kitchen with our most prominent politicians. Surprises are plenty.
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0: All right, Mark says, what's up from Ipswich? He says, hey, Serene, mixtape Four Non Blondes by what's up? I mean, no, what's up by Four Non Blondes. Thanks, Mark.

All right, the Four Non-Blondes there with What's Up for our bands with a majority of female members. That's our mixtape theme tonight. You can text in your best song to your best song suggestion to 0467 922 702. On the text line, a text says Cherry Bomb, The Runaways.

The Runaways with Cherry Bomb. From that to Seeker, Lover, Keeper with Even Though I'm a Woman. Thank you, Techstar, for that, bringing us that tonight.

Even Though I'm a Woman by Seeker, Lover, Keeper for our mixtape tonight. Our theme bands with a majority of female members. Sue in Winmalee brings us Breathless by The Cause. Thanks, Sue.

0: The Cause, Breathless. Keep your song suggestions coming. We are playing music from bands with a majority of female members for our mixtape tonight. 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
0: On the text line, Cheryl says, the chicks not ready to make nice. Thanks, Serene. Thank you, Cheryl.

comes to waiting. And the Chicks there with Not Ready to Make Nice. On the text line, a text has brought us Anthem by Titus. And I'll take you back. Not too long ago, it was just a couple of weeks ago, when we were celebrating 50 years of Deadly, and we brought you a special on our Sunday night weekend evenings. I had a co-host with me. We took you back to 1996 inside Melbourne's ABC studios for some fantastic music by Titus. You can still listen to that on the ABC Listen app. But for our mixtape tonight, where we're playing music from bands with a majority of female members, yeah, here's them. Anthem by Titus. Dance.

And Anthem there by Titus. A texter also brings us, it takes us back to the 90s and R&B, which I'm going to kind of say I'm a 90s girl. And yes, I'm a 90s and R&B girl, I'm going to say. We rarely get R&B requests here at the ABC, so I'm going to throw one into this mix. It's TLC's Waterfalls.

All right, there's TLC with Waterfalls. We're wrapping up our mixtape tonight, where we have curated and played some great music from bands with a majority of female members, ending tonight with Ian and Melanie's text, "Hi Serene, girl power, the Breeders' Best Brass bass intro to a song, Cannonball." Thanks, Ian and Melanie. Here's Cannonball by the Breeders. Check, check, check. 1, 2, 1, 2.

0: Yeah, and the Breeders there, Cannonball, wrapping up our mixtape tonight. Thank you for all of your wonderful suggestions. We've got two of our wonderful regulars after the news, movies and TV and tech coming up. Stay with us.
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2: ABC News with Melanie Scott. Protesters in India have called for nationwide demonstrations as Prime Minister Narendra Modi's government urged them to join talks. Mr. Modi's government has responded to the protests by shutting metro stations and mobile internet services. The youth protests, led by the self-named Cockroach Janta Party, are demanding the resignation of the Education Minister over leaks of medical school entrance exams. But the protests have expanded to include other political grievances to become the biggest challenge to Mr. Modi since he became to power in 2014. The Royal Commission on Anti-Semitism and Social Cohesion has heard that Jewish community leaders were under enormous pressure to keep their community safe in the wake of the Bondi shooting. Georgia Lenton-Williams has this report.
3: The Commission is continuing its focus on security arrangements protecting Jewish communities. Tali Blickblau, the inaugural CEO of the Door Foundation, told the inquiry Jewish leaders were doing their best to support and protect the community following the Bondi attack in December last year. But she said greater planning and coordination would improve any future crisis response. Ms. Blickblau said Jewish leaders were carrying an enormous burden, making difficult decisions about community safety while grieving. An assistant commissioner from Victoria Police has also explained how officers record racially or politically motivated crimes.
2: Hundreds of complaints have been made in the first weeks of Queensland's new system for reporting harm and abuse to children. The reportable conduct scheme improves information sharing between police and other agencies. It was fast-tracked after a review into the offending of serial paedophile Ashley Paul Griffith. Attorney General Deb Recklington has told a budget estimates hearing the scheme's received more than 200 reports of inappropriate behaviour.
4: These just aren't just numbers, they're people who are potentially predators. One of the most frightening statistics is that 72 reports, the highest sector number, came from the early childhood education and care sector, where Griffith's offending was so prolific.
2: Up to 1,000 people have attended a candlelit vigil in Toowoomba in southeast Queensland to honour the life of 30-year-old Yana Armstrong. Family, friends, local leaders and strangers gathered outside City Hall 2 weeks after the young mother was killed. Her sister Faith Isaacs told the crowd she hoped Yana's death would encourage domestic violence victims to speak up. Miss Isaacs and her husband are now caring for Miss Armstrong's 4-month-old son, who was cradled during the vigil. The Victorian Teachers Union is continuing to put pressure on the state government to address what it calls chronic funding shortfalls. Ethan Seidemann reports.
5: Tens of thousands of public school staff walked off the job yesterday for the second time this year, demanding better pay and conditions. Today, the union has published a letter in The Age and The Herald Sun aimed at families of public school students and calling on Premier Jacinta Allen to act now. The union claims the Allen government's lack of funding for state schools over the years has left them the lowest funded in the country, resulting in educational staff having to work overtime to provide for students. Yesterday, the state government said it was disappointed in the strike action but would continue to work with the union to resolve the pay dispute.
2: Australia's last surviving Kokoda campaign veteran, Reginald James Chart, has died aged 102. Here's Frances Du.
6: RSL Australia says Reg Chard died peacefully on Friday. He enlisted in the Australian Army in 1942 at the age of 18. He served in Papua New Guinea during the Second World War, surviving repeated bouts of malaria and fierce fighting at Senananda. The Kokoda campaign is regarded as one of Australia's defining battles of war. About 625 Australians were killed along the Kokoda track. More than 1,600 were wounded and thousands more were struck down by disease. Education Minister Jason Clare has paid tribute to Shard, describing him as a dear friend.
2: Consumer advocates are warning Origin Energy customers to be on high alert after the company suffered a data breach this week. The company says some consumer details may have been accessed, including names, addresses, dates of birth, phone numbers, and partial payment details. Origin now joins a list of major Australian companies, including Medibank and Optus, that have been hacked and had their data compromised. Consumer Action Law Centre CEO Stephanie Tonkin says scammers can use stolen data to target customers. This is ABC News. We'll have more news in half an hour.
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0: Hello. Hope you're enjoying your Friday night, wherever we find you across the country. In a moment, what is the statute of limitations for spoiling a movie? When does it become appropriate? We'll chat about that along with a few new titles that are out to watch this weekend with our movies and TV enthusiast Ihab Rashid. And we will end tonight by getting our tech update with Dr. Erica Mealy. She's got some fantastic stories to get into with us, including how AI has ruined cute animal videos. That has to be top of the list. It is. That's extremely important because it has. Also, a great story on students bringing World War I stories to life with AI films. How many trees exist on Earth? We're going to look at the numbers behind our forests. Also, how China bans AI relationships with humans. We'll find out why. It's a great hour coming up.
8: Evenings.
0: All right, a big hey to our movies and TV enthusiast. Hey, E.
9: Serene, good evening. How are you?
0: Ihab Rashid, I am very well. Now, E, both Joe and I were surprised that you didn't have The Odyssey on your list this week. Did you get the chance to go and see it?
9: I did get a chance to see it. I thought it was covered last week on your show. I did see it. It is a fantastic movie. Have you had a chance to see it by any chance?
0: I have not yet. No, I was too busy doing time off and hanging out with... No, I haven't yet. It's basically the answer, yes. I should. But Joe and I were talking about it earlier, and he said he saw someone complaining online about having the movie spoiled for them. They've had about 3,000 years to catch up on the story, though. So it begs the question of when is it okay to spoil a movie? Is it ever? I think that there's probably a timeline, but particularly when it comes to, you know, historical dramas, adaptations of famous books, a slice of life kind of comedies are okay. And I'd also love to hear from our listeners too. Give me a call on 1300 800 222, or you can text 0467 922 702. When do you think it's okay to spoil a movie? Have you ever had a movie spoiled for you? I want to hear your thoughts as well as Ehab's. What do you reckon?
9: Well, I did have a think about this. Joe did call me yesterday and he mentioned to me we were discussing this, and I did have a good think about it. Now, for me personally, you know I'm very fanatical when it comes to spoilers, right? So I don't like the idea of anything being spoiled in a film, okay?
0: Yes.
9: But I started to look at it, look, because I'm a fanatic when it comes to this, and nothing is good when you look at it at a fanatical point of view. So I'm trying to think of it as a broad kind of sense.
0: Okay.
9: Now,

0: Certain movies, I believe, should never be spoiled. I don't care how long they've been out for. You never spoil certain films, like Psycho and Seven and Usual Suspects, Sixth Sense. There's certain movies out there that are just
1: Oof,
0: considered classics.
1: spoiling the Usual Suspects, even though that's been out. Oh,
0: It's
1: see,
0: been
1: this
0: out since
1: brings,
0: 95.
1: that's
0: They came
1: right,
0: out since 95, yes.
1: which brings shelf life into sort of the conversation, right, in terms of timing. If it came out in 95, it's 2026. If someone told me that they hadn't seen The Usual Suspects, there's no way ever I'm going to spoil that movie. You can't. The
0: Exactly
1: crux of it.
0: right.
1: Okay.
0: Exactly right. That you just said it. So you got to give a kind of like a preemptive warning or something. So when you listen to a podcast, someone will usually come on and say spoiler warning, forward through, regardless of how old the film is. I personally don't believe anything should ever be spoiled, but
1: Yep.
0: that's just me, hardcore. But
1: Anything, but take something like Titanic. E, everyone knows the ship sinks before buying a
0: yes.
1: ticket.
0: Yeah, see that to me that sinks. That's not a part of the story. The sinking is kind of consequential to the actual story of Titanic. People fell in love with Kate Winslet and Leo DiCaprio. That's if you spoiled, what happens to Jack or what happens to her at
1: Oh,
0: the
1: yeah,
0: end,
1: you can't spoil
0: then do you get
1: Jack.
0: what I'm saying?
1: Okay,
0: So
1: all
0: there are
1: right.
0: certain things you should never kind of give away.
1: Fair enough.
0: But there is statute of limitations, I think, on certain films. Like if a movie doesn't have like a massively huge kind of ending where it has a major effect on the film, usually kind of like if it's been out for even a year, I think you can discuss
1: A
0: the
1: year.
0: endings of movies. Yeah, even you can discuss endings of movies and on a broad scale with movies that don't rely on the twist. If a
1: Okay.
0: movie relies on a twist, it should never, ever, ever be
1: Be
0: spoiled.
1: spoiled.
0: Never.
1: Joe tells me, E, when the Sixth Sense was released in China, it was called He's a Ghost. That's a spoiler in the title.
0: That is a massive spoiler. If I had known that before going in, I'd be physically angry. You wouldn't be able to stop me from how
1: But
0: upset
1: have
0: I'd
1: we
0: be.
1: just done
0: Someone had
1: that
0: told me.
1: now on national?
0: I
1: Oh.
0: don't know. I don't know about this wee stuff. You definitely did
1: My God, don't have thrown me under the bus.
0: So
1: Oopsies.
0: that's why I didn't say any of the endings of the movies I mentioned. Like,
1: Yeah.
0: I don't say what happens in Seven, Memento, The Prestige, The Others. There's
1: Well,
0: all
1: what
0: these
1: about
0: great
1: like some
0: movies out there.
1: classic ones, like Romeo and Juliet, like the 1996 one by who was it? Was it Baz Luhrmann who did that one? I can't remember.
0: Baz Luhrmann did the night. Yeah, exactly.
1: Yeah, there's no spoilers because they haven't done anything in addition. Like you took Titanic was a good example in the sense that there was the underlying love story in addition to that, they were layering with obviously the whole Titanic tragedy. But
0: Yes.
1: Baz Luhrmann's Romeo and Juliet is basically Baz Luhrmann's Romeo and Juliet. And I think that's the same with Odyssey. This one, this, someone's telling me no. Oh, wow. We've got some texters. All right, read them out. We'll have a look. We'll read them out in a tick. Yeah, but Baz Luhrmann's Romeo and Juliet is just Baz Luhrmann's Romeo and Juliet. Like you
0: It's
1: can't.
0: an adaptation of a classic
1: Yeah.
0: text. So there are classic texts that we've been taught from when we were kids. We kind of know them going in. Do you know what I mean? Odyssey should be up there. Like there were things going on in Odyssey that we don't even know that it's from there. Like I had no idea till I watched the Odyssey that the word mentor comes from the Odyssey.
1: Yeah.
0: See? I
1: Yeah.
0: didn't know that. See, that I
1: Ah.
0: learned all that while watching it.
1: Got
0: So there are
1: it.
0: certain things out there that are just part of the vernacular where we know it. And that comes from historic texts, from classic, like the ending of Moby Dick, the ending of certain other classical texts out there. People know it. Okay, but when it comes to movie storytelling, movie narratives, I personally don't think they should ever be spoiled when the movie relies on a twist ending.
1: I think we've
0: Like
1: got
0: for
1: a
0: yeah.
1: texter. I think we've got a texter agreeing with you, telling me as well, this is dangerous ground, Serene. Be careful not to spoil a bunch of movies accidentally in the next few minutes. To your question, the statute depends, and then they continue. To your question, the statute depends on the quality of the movie. If it's a rubbish movie, don't worry. Oh, isn't that subjective though? If it's Fight Club, don't tell people the twist. Fair enough.
0: There you go. See, that's a very. There are certain movies out there, like I said, that become part of the zeitgeist of society, and
1: Yeah.
0: they just become known because there is a twist ending. And if you are aware that there's a twist ending, you want to avoid it at all costs. Now, it's harder now because of social media and stuff. So you could have come out with a movie out in 1995 because I didn't watch Seven at the movies. I waited till it came out on video and I didn't know what the ending was. So that would have worked back then. Unfortunately, like certain things in life, technology has ruined it, and
1: Yeah.
0: spoilers is definitely one of them. So.
1: What about look, and I think this is less likely, and maybe I'm moving slightly away from

0: spoilers, like in terms of it, you know, in the classic sense. But I want to bring this up only because you and I have talked about this. The show Lucifer.
1: Yes.
0: Now, I was completely hooked on that show, waiting for each season. And I remember the season I decided that I'm not watching this anymore was the season that the trailer dropped, and it pretty much just laid out the entire season in the trailer.
1: And spoilers is definitely one of them. So
0: What about, look, and I think this is less likely, and maybe I'm moving slightly away from spoilers, like in terms of it, you know, in the classic sense. But I want to bring this up only because you and I have talked about this. The
1: Oh, yeah.
0: show Lucifer.
1: Yes.
0: Now, I was completely hooked on that show, waiting for each season. And I remember the season I decided that I'm not watching this anymore was the season that the trailer dropped.

0: left nothing to be desired, basically.
1: Well, trailer spoiling is another thing that we could get into, because certain trailers that we get nowadays give out way too much information
0: for a film. Too much for a film, way too much. For a show. Why? Mm-hmm.
1: I think it's to try to get just as wide-ranging of an audience as you can. So a lot of people like that. You're like, I have a friend of mine, she won't go and watch a movie until she knows how it ends. Like, she'll go online and find out certain things the movie, then we'll go on. Yeah, exactly. So that's a bit extreme, but there are people out there that you got to kind of lay out the whole film for them to go watch it. Now, purists, movie people that love going to the movies, love when a trailer is obscure, where it gives you just a tingling of the what the idea might be about. But don't give out every single plot point. Like, there are certain trailers that hit every single major plot point of a story in the trailer. And we've seen it many times. And it depends on the type of movie again. So if it's an action film, there are certain movies that have like a formula, you know. So even if you give away stuff in the trailer, you know there are certain beats that are going to be hit. You know, like there's going to be three major action scenes. There's going to be an antagonist and a protagonist. There's always going to be these things that are kind of standard when you're making certain types of movies. But there are movies like, for example, Weapons. That is an excellent trailer for anyone who's never seen it. You look at that trailer for the movie Weapons that came out, I think, last year, and you're intrigued. You want to know there's something going on here. I don't know what's happening, but I need to go see it. That is where that's the sweet spot for a trailer. When you give out too much in a trailer, that could be a disaster. And a lot of people, they kind of say, why would I go see the movie? You've just told me the whole plot. So, it's tricky. The trailers is a complete art form. Yeah.
0: For sure. It really is. Mm-hmm. And we do need to get into your three titles that you've brought us tonight. But just before we do, I want to read out this text from Louis, because he's being very nice to me and making me feel not so bad about spoiling The Sixth Sense not too long ago. He says, Serene, Sixth Sense was spoiled to me many years ago. I still haven't seen it, though. Thanks, Louis.
1: Watching that movie, though, if you've never seen it but you know the ending,
0: yeah,
1: is a fascinating watch.
0: Yeah, it is.
1: I would like. I feel jealous of people that haven't seen a certain movie.
0: This is why having a kid, I will put my hand up as a plus, because you do get to watch things for the first time with your kid. As they get older, you also be like, oh, we have to watch this, even though they're like, really? Yes, just because I want to watch it with somebody who hasn't watched it yet.
1: Rewatching movies would definitely be a selling point of having children.
0: 100%. It is a selling point of having children. Or with friends that haven't, seen it. That's also a plus as well. All right, weekend evenings. We are with our movies and TV enthusiast, Ihab Rashid, and we're just about to get into his three picks for tonight. What's new and out to watch? He's keeping us at home this weekend.
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4: Across ABC Radio, this is Serene Damaki.
0: All right, Ihab, let's start with this crime drama thriller. It's on Apple TV. It's called Lucky. The cast is great. It's a heist type show. Tell us about it.
1: Yeah, so this is a 7-part crime thriller, as you mentioned, from Apple TV, who again just keep out, you know, giving out great shows, and this is definitely up there as well. It's based on a novel called Lucky by Marissa Stapley from 2021, and it's headlined by Anna Taylor-Joy. So people who would know her as Furiosa, the last Mad Max film. She's great in The Queen's Gambit. Have you ever seen The Queen's Gambit? Sorry.
0: Oh, for sure.
1: Isn't that
0: was that's the first huge when it came out.
1: Great, great show. And I was became aware of her when that series came out. And she's had a great career ever since. And so I'll give you the synopsis. So basically, Lucky grew up in a notorious family of grifters and professional criminals. And the movie kind of starts off with her pulling off a heist and being double-crossed. So that happens in the first, 5 minutes of the show. It's like a $10 million heist, and it goes all awry. And then the whole movie, the whole series is her kind of trying to use the skills that she developed over her life, because like I mentioned, she grew up in a grifter family. Her dad, who's played by Timothy Oliphant, one of our favorites, he plays her dad. And The show goes, and this isn't original, but it's a great method of the way of telling a story like this, especially in a novel form, where the story's ongoing, but it gives you flashbacks of her growing up and what affected her in life as she gets older. And that gives an extra context to the story as you're watching it, and leads to a few

0: surprises as well as you go through everything. So she's basically on the run and she's trying to avoid the FBI, a ruthless crime boss who's led by Annette Bening. We mentioned a great cast. Definitely. Annette Bening is up there, Oscar-nominated actress. We've also got William Fichtner is in the show as well. Some great character actors that you'll notice as you're watching the show. And, yeah, it's a great stylized show. So one of the great things I enjoyed about this is the way it looks, and it looks amazing. The way the pacing of the show goes through and the crime elements that you're getting to enjoy is great. And she's a very charismatic character, and she's playing a grifter. So there's lots of scenarios where she's charming or she's whatever, and she's trying to get people to get honest because she's trying to con them, basically, to try to get what she wants. And the way the story unfolds is very satisfying. It's a great... I haven't read the novel, but from the reviews I've read, it's a great genre for a great piece of crime genre that's been done. And I really can't wait to see how it finished. I'm only 3 episodes into it, and I believe it's a 7-episode series. It comes out every Wednesday on Apple TV. So it's a great show to kind of get on if you like crime drama, which I'm a huge fan of.
1: Here's a bit of a teaser for Lucky.
2: Lucky.
3: Lucky, you gotta listen to me.
4: Nowhere to go, Lucky.
5: Yeah, like I said, Lucky, wherever you go, there you are.
6: Lucky.
5: Lucky.
7: Lucky.
8: Lucky.
9: Lucky.
10: It's always the hard way with you, huh?
7: Well, yeah. I gotta be me.
1: All right, if you're up for a heist thriller, 7-part miniseries is on Apple TV, so, you know, Amazon Prime, if you've got that bundle for you. Hey, E, just before
0: yes.
1: we jump into your second one, Joe's whipped up the trailer for Weapons. Can you lead us in and just quickly remind us, you were calling out why the trailer for that was awesome.
0: Okay, putting on the spot, but from memory, I believe there was just images of kids running out of their houses in this weird motion, and the music just slightly going through it as you're watching it, and they talk about at this certain time of the day, this many kids went missing, blah blah blah.
1: Is this a horror narration? Is this a horror movie?
0: It is horror-ish kind
1: horror-ish.
0: Of
1: horror-ish.
0: Yeah, horror-ish.
1: All right, let's go.
0: Sorry.
1: No.
0: The story is kind of has horror elements, but it's more of a kind of a mystery thriller. It's such a great movie. It's an original story. And the trailer was perfect. When I first saw it, I was completely hooked in because I was going, what is going on? Why are these kids doing this thing? And the way they set the premise up in the narration, it just makes you want to watch it.
1: All right, let's take a listen.
11: This is a true story that happened in my town. So this one Wednesday is like a normal day for the whole school. But today was different. Every other class had all their kids. But Mrs. Gandhi's room was totally empty. And do you know why? Because the night before, at 2:17 in the morning, every kid woke up, got out of bed, walk downstairs and into the dark.
1: Oh.
0: You see what I mean?
1: Yeah.
0: So you're listening to that and you're going, why are these kids doing that? Like, what could possibly have been the reason?
1: And when you watch it, you just want to jump into it, basically. Yeah. It makes you want to just jump in.
0: And then when the movie is great as well, it just makes it that much better because Weapons is genuinely a good movie, and the way the story structure breaks down and the way the story is told from multiple points of view, so elements divulge as you watch it.
1: All right.
0: Excellent, excellent trailer to put for a film like that.
1: All right, cool. Look that one up if you want to check that one out. That's kind of a nice little on the side title to throw into the mix. All right, back to the new stuff. Tell us about The Westies on Stan. So this is also a crime drama. It's a series and it's taking us to Hell's Kitchen in the 80s.
0: Correct. Now, you know, I love organized crime.
1: I know, Serena, you do, yes.
0: And I don't mean banks and government, you know, even though because they do that every day. I'm talking about the ones that happen like in the shade, you know, the dark stuff. And this is an eight-part crime saga. in New York's infamous Irish-American gang, the Westies. So that's the name of the show, The Westies. It's created by Chris Brancato. He's created shows Narcos, also The Great Godfather of Harlem, which I believe is on Stan. Great shows. And it's, a lot of the series was directed by Alan Taylor, who is kind of a veteran director. He did The Sopranos, Mad Men, Game of Thrones. He's got a great pedigree of TV shows. And what I love about this, it's set in Hell's Kitchen, which is kind of like a town in New York in the 80s. And there are lots of shows out there that we've seen organized crime from a certain point of view. Like Narcos shows you the cartels in Mexico and how that works. And there's a heap of ones that show you the Italian mafia and stuff. But there really isn't that many that show you the Irish side of gang. Like there is obviously a film, there are series out there like The Departed. And even though The Irishman with Robert De Niro says The Irishman, he's the only Irishman in the actual series. So they doesn't show you an aspect of the Irish mob that happened. But they were an integral part of the crime world back in the 80s. The series is led by veteran actor J.K. Simmons, Oscar winner from Whiplash, and he plays kind of like the big heavy. Now, this is set during real times, like it is during the 80s, and they get into the families of the Gambino family and the five families that were running New York at the time. But this is what's called... It's set during real times, but it's fictional elements going on just for the pure entertainment factor of it. So the Irish mob in this, they are overseeing this massive construction site that's happening in their area. So they cover this area, even though the Italians are involved, they have to kind of oversee it. And that brings them into the world of the Italians. And then you get to see a lot of some of that great crime drama that we love from series like Narcos and Sopranos and how they butt heads and how they deal with stuff. And it's always so I always find crime stuff so interesting because it takes real world events and sees how certain people deal with it. Because we want to live in a world without crime, of course, 100%, you know, but there are always going to be elements. As long as people have a certain appetite for a certain type of thing, there's always going to be someone out there to cater to it. And that is where organized crime kind of lives. So before we had, betting and sports tab, we had them in bookies on the street. So there's always been that kind of element out there. And watching this show unfold has just been fun. Okay, they get into elements of loyalty and betrayal and, the gentrification of the area because of the heritages that are going in. And I forgot to mention another great character actor in this is Titus Williver. People know him as the actor from Bosch, the main detective in Bosch. Fantastic character actor. He's been in a whole heap of movies. He was in The Town. He's in a whole heap of stuff. And he is great in this as kind of a cop who's on the edges. He's a little bit corrupt, but he still has like a good streak in him. And learning his story is also fun throughout the series. But yeah, it's just one of those great crime dramas, and it's set during a period of time during the 80s, and the authenticity looks great. The production value is all the way up there, and the story just paces really well. It gives you the fun kind of crime stuff, and it also gives you characters that you can root for. Unlike, because usually there are people in these shows that are all just terrible people, but we've got characters in here where you say, oh, this is a decent person. We want them to survive and see how they go through the landscape of the crime that they're living in. And it's been great. So the Westies, I believe it's eight part. There are four episodes up right now, I believe, on Stan, so for you to catch up on. And, yeah, if you enjoy shows like The Sopranos and things like that, this is a very entertaining piece of crime drama.
1: Let's hear a bit of the trailer for The Westies.
2: He just killed a made man. The Italians outnumber us about 100-1. They're going to come after us with everything they got. And the feds are paying a lot of attention. Watch your back.
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6: As good as a fart in the windstorm.
1: That's The Westies on Stan if you want to check that one out. And we end tonight, Ehab, on ABC iView's comedy drama Small Profits. Why have you brought us this one tonight?
0: Now, this one came out of left field for me. Last night I was just doom scrolling through my phone, which you're not supposed to do, and I came across a post about the highest rated TV shows of last year. And they were going through, I think, the top 10, and I'd seen or heard of at least 9 of them, and the one that I hadn't heard was called Small Profits. Now, and then I quickly looked it up, and it just so happened the whole series was available to watch on ABC iView. So I jumped on last night, and it's only 6 episodes, they're only like 25 minutes each, and I breezed them. I did them in one night, and it is just a really, it's a unique show to watch. So it's a British comedy, kind of comedy drama written and directed by Mackenzie Crook. He also did a series called The Detectorists, which is a great show if you've never heard of it. It's about these two guys who have metal detectors and they get into adventures. It's a great show. Anyway, so Mackenzie Crook is he's also an actor as well. He's been in series like The Pirates Caribbean. He was in Game of Thrones in season one. He was one of the wargs, I think you call them. And he is a writer-director, and he put this show together. Now, there's elements of comedy, fantasy, mystery, romance. There's all kinds of stuff in this. And I'll give you the quick synopsis. It's about a gentleman called Michael Sleep who has spent 7 years kind of grieving after the unexplained disappearance of his partner, Claire. He's living an ordinary suburban life. It's very mundane type of, but the comedy is... I found it infectious, the kind of comedy. He works in a kind of like a Bunnings, a do-it-yourself store, and the interactions he has are very, very cool and funny. But the premise of it is that he goes to visit his eccentric father, who's played by Michael Palin, who's one of the greats from the Monty Python, you know, troupe, one of the great actors out there, comedy or drama or whatever, from A Fish Called Wanda and everything, just fantastic. So he plays his dad, and his dad is basically telling him that he used to be an alchemist. Now, people don't know what that was. It was turning silver into, or copper or silver into gold or certain things back in the day. It was like the process of that. Anyone seen the movie Hudson Hawk with Bruce Willis will know what I'm talking about. They're trying to turn something that's invaluable to something valuable. But in this version of it, alchemy, it talks about basically creating something called homunculi, I think is how you say it, which are like little beings of... They're like little prophets that can tell the future.
1: Okay. And
0: exactly. It's very, very strange. So his dad tells him about this and he decides, you know what? I think I'm going to give it a shot. And as the show goes on, he's trying to create these things so he can ask them what happened to his partner who disappeared 7 years ago. And like I said, it is a comedy mostly. So it's not like a thrilling kind of, you know, wait until you get a cliffhanger at the end of every episode. But the hang with the characters, you know, his neighbors, the nosy neighbors, the ones he works with, all those kinds of just quirky people make the story very infectious. And you can't help to just get hooked into the mystery that's going on. So what is the whole thing with these things being created? And what did actually happen to his partner? And more mysteries are being divulged as the show goes on throughout the 6 episodes. And it is one of the most highly rated shows. Like I said, I think on Rotten Tomatoes, it's got 100% for critics and 95% for audience score. So it's got great. Some people are just loving it out there. And I was one of them. I got really into it and it flew by so quick because it's only 6 episodes and 25 minutes each. And there's just a good hang of characters to be around and see where the story is going to lead you. Small Prophets was just a little, because it's also so strange and so unique and something you don't really see on television that often. It just made me enjoy it that much more.
1: Okay. A texter's told us for them too, I loved Small Prophets. It's quirky but not so odd as to be annoying. Good for all age groups, I think.
0: That's a very good way of putting it.
1: Texter. Yes. All right, here's an example of that dry British writing that really shines in a show like this.
8: We don't encourage people to be creative here. We pretend we do. Take the paint mixing service, for example. People think they're making something unique, but really, we're only allowed to mix them in one of a dozen different ways. You see, we can't run the risk of a customer accidentally discovering a brand new colour, copywriting it, and then going on to make millions, like what happened in the United States of America.
9: Somebody discovered a new colour?
8: Never seen before. They're going to introduce it over here next year, but we're going to have to change all our printers and tellies so that they can deal with it.
9: Well, what's it called?
8: Frelipo.
9: Filippo.
8: Probably.
0: And his purpose in the show is to mess with customers. Right. So he doesn't want to work there. He hates it. And every customer he comes by, he's trying to convince him for a reason not to buy anything.
1: Oh, wow.
0: It's just very funny, quirky British humour.
1: Another text on Small Prophets is just a great watch. Have also got my parents and in-laws into it. Can't wait for another season. So...
0: Beautiful.
1: There you go. Amazing mix tonight, Ehab. To recap them, the 7-part miniseries Lucky, if you're after a crime, drama, thriller, a heist show, that one's on Apple TV. If you want to go back to Hell's Kitchen in the 80s, check out The Westies on Stan, also another series. And then I think the one that's taken the cake tonight is Small Profits on ABC iView. Even nice. Just that little snippet, I think I might be checking out that one. As I said, an amazing mix tonight. Ehab, great to talk to you. Great to hear your thoughts and that of our listeners as well. Beck on the text line says, just a beautiful, beautiful show. It's very popular. There you go. Loved hearing your take as well on the statute of, well, basically the rules when it comes to spoiling a movie. Good to chat with you tonight, Ehab. Thank you. We'll chat next week.
0: Always fun and a pleasure. You have a great night and I'll talk to you next week. Bye, Serene.
1: Movies and TV enthusiast Ehab Rashid. We've got our tech update next with Dr. Erica Mealy. But speaking of amazing, let's hear Alex Lloyd.

0: There's Alex Lloyd there with Amazing, and standing by for our tech update is Dr. Erica Million. Just a tick.
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0: A big, big hey, hey to Dr. Erica Mealy, our computer science lecturer at UniSC. Hi.
3: Hello. Happy Friday.
0: Happy Friday to you too. I can't wait to get into these topics that you've brought us tonight, these stories. It's such a great mixed bag. And let's start with the one that you've brought us to the top that I reckon is maybe your favourite potentially. But I need you to fill in some blank.
3: Maybe.
0: No, not necessarily. Maybe.
3: Oh,
0: okay.
3: Oh no, I think there's some real crackers tonight.
0: There are some crackers tonight.
3: This one's very, I think, contemporary.
0: Yeah, okay.
3: Because there's a lot of news in AI in Australia at the moment. So yep. That's why it's at the top.
0: But, yeah, fair enough. Well, AI and bees.
3: Yes.
0: I've got nothing. That's the only way I can throw this to you, because I'm like, I need you to fill in the blanks with me on this one.
3: Yes, yes. And I do have to say a special thank you to my friend and colleague, Dr. Janine Beekhuizen, who's our has a Order of Australia for the Tech Girls Movement.
0: Cool.
3: And so she's, yes, got all sorts of women in STEM things down the pipeline too. But she does a bit of a regular newsletter, and she brought this one to us this week. And it's about an article that's come out of the University of Sydney. So it is a local kind of story, and they've produced this brilliant report, and it's actually looking at how they've created what they call the bee barometer that looks at the impact of particularly digital technologies, so AI and data centers, on the environment. Because some of it's hard for us to quantify. Oh, cool, so it's got how much data, and what's a flop of data, and what are you talking about?
0: And we have talked, you and I, and on multiple occasions on the show about the data centers themselves for AI when it comes to electricity, when it comes to water. We've talked about that.
3: We have talked a lot, and some of it's a little hard to, I guess, wrap our head around. But I think, and they're not in the report saying it's AI's fault the bees are declining. And bees already have a lot of things up against them. But there's a lot of, I think, awareness around Australia, particularly about their special spot in our sort of ecosystem and our food chain, and how much of what we consume actually comes from bees pollinating different types of plants.
0: Correct.
3: And so this sort of looks at the fact that even only a couple of degrees difference in heating, even like not even a whole degree, could actually have a profound impact on the entire ecosystem, and then looks at the specifics of the energy requirements, the water requirements, all these kinds of things. And for me, it's even looking at things like, yes, we can use solar panels. That's a good way. We're not creating, you know, burning as much fossil fuel, creating as much carbon. But they also create heat. They create something called a heat island, because the water, the air's all, not the air, would you believe? Goodness, it's late on a Friday. The sunlight, is coming down in a large area. So it collects heat, as it were. So even though it's a more, you know, we would think green and renewable energy, it can still have that problem in terms of creating heat.
0: Okay.
3: And so the great thing about this is really, it's not like AI is the worst or AI is going to be the death of us all, which I think a lot of AI reporting can be. But it really like gives us a nice, easy way to have a think about and have an understanding of what is actually happening with all these data centers we want to build.
0: Mm. Oh.
3: Yeah. So it's kind of like, I think hopefully the bee barometer is a bit like when we got those Fitbits for the first time. And it counted our steps, and it showed us, you know, the five little lights to give you that kind of fraction of where you're at in terms of how sedentary or active you've been. I think it's that kind of idea of finding a way that's nice and simple for all of us to understand, whether we're a techie person or a not techie person, and have a think about what we're doing. And of course, you know, agriculture in Australia is one of our biggest industries.
0: Yeah.
3: So if it's not important everywhere else in the world, it should be really important to us, if nothing else, because we really do have, you know, so much skin in the game in terms of our exports and our own food supply as a more remote part of the world.
0: Yeah, yeah, that's right. It is. It's extremely important. All right.
3: Yes,
0: from
3: puzzled a lot because the Throw actually talked about Erin Brockovich, and I'm like, what has Erin Brockovich got to do with bees?
0: Oh, okay.
3: Yeah, puzzled about that. I don't know if you puzzled about that too.
0: You know what? I think I really just read over. I just went, maybe she's put that, I don't know what's happening.
3: No, but
0: that's
3: I was
0: like, when Brockovich talks,
3: the...
0: we need to listen. I'm like, does that have anything to do with Dr. Janine? I'm like, what's happening?
3: No. I think Got more it. So it was more this idea of looking at the ecological harm and ecological impact in the really famous movie, of course.
0: Yes, fair enough. All right, to China now. So China bans AI relationships with humans in a bid to, I suppose, tackle their declining birth rates.
3: Yes, which I talked about this with some younger folk because it's week one at uni again, of course. So I've got all my not so older people around. So I'm like, so what do you reckon about this? And they're like, oh, it's a bit cringe to talk about AI companions and birth rates, isn't it? And I'm like, I don't know, is it? But the idea is that China are worried because their birth rate is declining. And they're worried, actually, that people are falling in love with chatbots instead of real people. So they banned it, which I think is a lot of governments do it. But they don't want their population, quote, being in deep emotional relationship with chatbots that take them out of the marriage market.
0: Mm.
3: Of all the reasons to ban chatbots, I feel like that's a new one. But they do also talk about, you know, the social harms that it can cause and the isolation that it reinforces.
0: But they need to attach it in terms, like in order to ban it, there needs to be hooked, you know.
3: You know, Australia's determined that, you know, we're leading the world with the under 16 ban, better or worse. And look, they're not the only ones that have done this kind of ban the chatbot. In New York and California, they've also got laws around it as well.
0: Right. Really?
3: California specifically focuses on young people. Yeah. And every 3 hours in California, you have to be reminded that you're talking to a chatbot, not an actual human.
0: Right.
3: In New York, they have it for everybody.
0: Right.
3: So, and they've also brought in laws around, I guess, mental health triggers and things like that, so that, you know, if the services are being used and there's any kind of concern, that crisis support services are sort of either looped in or steered towards to try and help folks. But yeah, there's the way China did it, though, was it was just turned off. And so there's this story of this poor man who wanted to tell his AI partner about his dinner. And I didn't even get to send one last sentence to her. But at least it's not like the Japanese woman who married her AI boyfriend.
0: Oh, yes, yes. I remember that.
3: Yes, wearing AR glasses so that she could actually see him.
0: Yes, I do remember that one.
3: What a funny world we live in.
0: It is indeed. It is indeed. But this isn't funny at all because AI has ruined cute animal videos is the next story that you're bringing us. And I say that's right. It is.
3: It is. And we've talked so many times about the beloved place I think cats have in our sort of, I guess, folklore maybe, but how, you know, we talk
0: it
3: about.
0: It is our folklore to a certain extent, to be honest.
3: To an extent.
0: Take us back
3: we've
0: to postcards.
3: About.
0: I think postcards started. We talk, anyway, we've.
3: Yeah,
0: I think,
3: like
0: remember
3: cat memes, but on postcards.
0: The cat memes, but on postcards.
3: Yeah, and then there was that. The quote that the internet is just a interconnected series of tubes and photos of cats. this one is actually more so around the fact that people are now using a lot more AI-generated content to make the cute videos.
0: That's right.
3: So it's gotten to a point where everyone suspects everything now and the joy is being robbed out of it. And it seems to be quite a common occurrence. It's not an isolated thing that we're feeling. There's a lot of people who feel that.
0: Yep.
3: That, you know, you've had something shared to you and you're like, well, that's just ridiculous. Clearly that dog didn't walk down the hallway on two legs.
0: Yep.
3: Or clearly that group of 10 dogs didn't dance in perfect arrangement wearing matching bandanas.
0: It takes it away from the, you
3: it
0: know,
3: does.
0: When you're seeing these real animals, like the home videos, basically. That's what we love.
3: Well, that's it. And there's a lot of things where they're sort of talking about how one of the original allure of it, if I could say that, is that it was about some kind of sort of social connection, even if it was one that was outside of time, because whoever took the video originally was like, oh, look at this. That's so good. I have to share it. And then other people see it and go, oh, can you imagine if my cat did that? And there was an actual element in there that was much more human, even though it was online.
0: Yeah, that's right. So, and I'll even go, I'll sort of take that and also add that I even enjoy the ones that are the compilations. Do you know what I mean? Like where it's all, they're all home videos, but someone's gone to the trouble to really put them together, put some audio behind them and make them these really funny videos. Like one that comes to mind is what kids do with their cats, like toddlers.
3: Oh, yes. You know, and there's a whole community on Reddit called Miss Catculations. And it's just silly videos of cats who've obviously gone, I can jump that far. And then just hilariously don't. I mean, they're not hurt or anything, but, you know, they're going to try and jump 6 feet and then they kind of plop a foot in front of the couch.
0: And they lose it. Or the toddler throws Miss Catculations,
3: that one.
0: That's it. Or the toddler throws the cat in the bin and it's just fantastic. Sorry, I can see
3: there's
0: it.
3: There's so
0: laugh.
3: Many of them. But yeah, we're losing that with the AI now.
0: We needed to take a moment and talk about this.
3: Yeah, stealing reducing partners. The birth rate in China, you know, taking away our cat videos.
0: Darn AI.
3: I know. The next two stories.
0: I know. We bring it up. We bring it up.
3: We might soothe our ire with the AI in the next couple of ones if we get there.
0: We sure will. And we will. We'll be able to do both of them tonight, which is really exciting. So trees and how many of them exist on Earth. This is excellent because, yes, AI is being used here to look at the numbers behind our forests. Erica.
3: It is. It's the sort of thing that maybe no one's ever, well, not nobody, because clearly people have done this study, but a lot of us are so used to the trees being around us, we may not stop and actually think, because no one's ever counted all of the trees on the earth. And so someone went around to go, well, one of the ways we can quantify our effect on the earth is to look at, well, what was the forestation and what is the forestation now and how can we look at that? So taking some satellite imagery plus AIs and other types of different sort of models and estimations, they can actually come up with, they believe, there is apparently at the moment about 3.04 trillion trees on the earth.
0: 3.04
3: trillion.
0: Wow.
3: So roughly 390 for every single person
0: on the
3: earth.
0: That's current, yeah?
3: Currently, it's about that. It of course, will vary because one will get cut down and a new one will be growing.
0: Yeah. But at a snapshot in time, it was 3.04
3: And so what they also used as well was they did inventories of forests on every single continent except Antarctica. I don't know that there's a great deal of trees down there to worry about, but they had to add that into the article. Every continent but Antarctica. And they found interesting things like their trees and the forests are much more dense in areas like Siberia and Russia and the very, very cold conifer forests, whereas the sort of largest volume of forests is actually, I mean, makes a lot of sense, around the equator where it's nice and humid, and that's about 40% of the world's trees in those kinds of area. But they've also worked out that they believe that about 46% of the trees we used to have, we don't have anymore.
0: How many?
3: So we've almost...
0: What's the percentage?
3: 46%.
0: 46? And how far back? So what's the comparison? How far back have they gone to compare that number?
3: Let me see if I can find where that one is. I'm not certain they've told... Oh, since the beginning of human civilization.
0: That's a bit vague.
3: Wavy kind of...
0: Yeah.
3: A bit vague. Let's see if we can find that. But it's definitely a lot, but it's also the case that they're saying about 15 billion removed every year, even though we do have some planting. But then they find that even when you do those plantings, there's not the species diversity. There's not the hardiness to extremes of weather.
0: Because it takes time for them to grow, develop, and really start to, you know, find their place in the ecosystem and the biodiversity. Trees do not just grow overnight.
3: They don't grow on trees. No. Is that what you're saying?
0: No, they don't. Trees don't grow on trees.
3: Sorry, I couldn't resist.
0: Far out. No, I had to. I set it up. Yeah. Okay.
3: But yes, a good use of AI to sort of measure where we're at, yeah, and also then to look at where can we put more trees back? Where were areas that these models estimated that used to be forested? And, you know, are the ecological environment there suitable for it now? What were the native trees that go there? How can we be a bit strategic about how we reforest and not just slap any old tree into there to try and rebuild it? But if we were to try and replace what we've lost, it would be the entirety of North and Central America in trees,
0: right, okay,
3: to try and replace what we've lost.
0: Yeah, wow.
3: Well, you know,
0: it's good to stop it.
3: Depending
0: ponder
3: on who's in charge and what kind of conflict's going on worldwide, maybe that wouldn't be a bad thing. I don't know. I'm not a political scientist. Don't quote me on it.
0: No, not at all. But it does. Oh, look, you can just sort of exercise some. Yeah, I think just, you know, no one's going to say no to planting a tree yet. I was telling Joe this actually, that I just by sheer coincidence, a number of my trees, I had a few trees and then within a space of just a few months had none on the property that I kind of live on, including a council. We had some storms not too long ago and one of the trees had to get knocked. It didn't. I don't know why they didn't just not, like, you know, the branch snapped. I don't know why they had to cut the whole tree off, because it was actually providing some privacy into my backyard, etc. I called them up, called the council. Hi, so they cut down the tree. Can you please plant a new one? The lady on the phone was flabbergasted, like she was stunned. She's like, I'm sorry, did you say plant a tree? And I went, yeah. She was stunned, because what she's used, the calls they're used to is, to requests to have trees cut down, not planted.
3: Of course.
0: Yes,
3: of course. And all those stories about the ones that the trees meet a unfortunate demise because people want a better view. And I love it when they put the huge billboards back up. It's like, you used to be able to see through. Now you've got a billboard telling you how naughty you are the trees grow back.
0: That's right. All right, we want to get to this last one before we wrap and get a nightlife of preview of what's coming up on Nightlife, because this is really nice, actually. Tell us about these students who have brought World War One stories to life with AI films.
3: Yeah, so this isn't a local one. This
0: no,
3: is
0: it's
3: actually
0: not, but
3: from
0: it's still nice.
3: some school kids in Cornwall. And what they've done is they've got together with a local historian and their high school teacher, and they found a diary of a World War One soldier in the attic of the family house. And so they've taken that in with some historical accounts, as well as his own writing, which they said was, you know, phenomenal for someone who left school at 14. And they've actually created a film with it, which has won an award because it was, from the Western Front Association for a local history research competition. And the kids got to learn about the war. But not only that, it has a personal connection because it's the uncle of someone in the community. And if they go past the local church, they actually see the headstone with his name on it.
0: Right.
3: And they're talking about how not only has it actually given them a tangible activity that they could do, and it's not just, you know, high school level mock-up and people standing in and, you know, dressing up in, you know, cheap costumes, because they've been able to use AI. It's very realistic, very well labelled that it is AI generated, should say as well. So they've done the right thing, but they've actually created this great sort of experience that other people can also join and learn about this young gentleman, about how he had 10 kids and what it was like for him in the war when he was there, and talking about, you know, what it sounded like when the airplanes went over.

0: to life is just it's actually, I think it's a nice way for AI to be used, and it's a fairly authentic one in the sense that there are photos and other accounts, so it can triangulate with the data a little bit. So
1: And
0: it's a
1: you're
0: way
1: right.
0: of talking about it.
1: This also goes back to something we've talked about recently on the show in terms of the good use of digital technology in schools. You know, when you think about, you know, as a parent, I'd be like, this is amazing what these students are doing and how they're using technology in their learning. It's fantastic.
0: It is, and it's one of those things where if the teacher had just gone, no, can't use AI, it would be such a lost opportunity for them. But they're talking about how, yeah, having a local element to the story actually removes the distance to the historical event and made it even more meaningful to a new generation of young, well, British English, Cornwall and England, I think, yes. English young men and women.
1: Yeah, that's great. Good one to end on, Erica. Thank you so much. Wonderful to spend this time with you as always and chat to you in a couple of weeks.
0: Sounds brilliant. We'll talk to you then.
1: Take care. Thanks a lot, Dr. Erica Mealy, computer science lecturer in at UniSC. We're heading to the news. Then it's nightlife time. Suzanne Hill's back in the chair. Hello.
2: I'm back. You're back too.
1: I'm back
2: Where
1: too.
2: did you
1: We're both
2: go?
1: back. I just took some time off, just took the week for the school holidays to hang out with the kid.
2: Very, very nice.
1: You?
2: Actually, I shouldn't report because when we spoke 5 weeks ago, you challenged me to read a book, and when were we meant to report back on that?
1: Suzanne's remembered. That's awesome. I'm looking at Joe. We are looking
2: Did you
1: to
2: two
1: report.
2: forget?
1: No, we did not. We
2: Because
1: were
2: I was
1: just
2: bringing my
1: lining
2: book
1: up being
2: report
1: off.
2: 1 week late, I thought.
1: 1 week. No, you haven't brought it 1 week late. Which book are you reading?
2: Well, I read two books on a holiday, which I haven't read books that aren't work related
1: Oh,
2: for so long. I
1: that's
2: feel very
1: awesome.
2: proud of myself. I read a book called Flashlight by a woman called Susan Choi. It had been nominated for the Booker Prize last year. And it was this really interesting story about a man and his 10-year-old daughter who are walking on a beach in Tokyo. And the girl's discovered washed up unconscious on the shore. The father's never seen again. And the story of what happened to them and the way that it impacts on their wider family, it ends up being a very interesting political story involving North Korea and kidnappings and all sorts of things.
1: That
2: So
1: sounds awesome.
2: it was a real page turner,
1: Oh,
2: Serene.
1: wow. What's the name again?
2: Flashlight.
1: Flashlight. Okay, thanks. All right,
2: Okay.
1: nightlife.
2: All right, so I did my homework. The other thing I'm going to tell you is that we are talking state character

0: from? Do you think that your state has a character? Mm. Is there something, you know, as Queensland is particularly stoic.
1: Yep.
0: You know, what are the different kind of characteristics that people from different states have?
1: Cool.
0: Thanks, awesome. Sarine.
1: Thanks a lot, Suzanne. Have a great show. Thank you.
2: ABC News with Melanie Scott. The chair of ASEAN says it's important that nations come together at a time of global instability. Her comments follow a ceremony in the Philippines' capital, Manila, welcoming Sweden, Poland, Romania and Lithuania to ASEAN's Treaty of Amity and Cooperation. Their participation brings the treaty's total member number to 59, as the pact seeks to promote peace, coexistence and cooperation. Philippine Foreign Secretary Teresa Lazaro says it is in times of global fracture that ASEAN's convening power becomes essential.
3: ASEAN remains an open, inclusive and safe space, a trusted platform where nations, regardless of size or strategic alignment, can gather, speak candidly, cultivate trust, and actively choose peace.
2: A prominent Indian activist has ended his hunger strike 26 days after beginning in support of youth protests over exam paper leaks. Sonam Wangchuk says he has ended his fast after long negotiations and in view of possible violence. Thousands of young people have been demonstrating against irregularities in India's competitive exams. Prime Minister Narendra Modi is promising to punish anyone involved in leaking exam papers. Poland has offered to jointly produce missiles for the Patriot air defence system together with Ukraine and the US to address security concerns. Earlier this month, US President Donald Trump said he would grant Ukraine a license to manufacture Patriot missile interceptors. It's a huge boost for Kyiv, which has long sought permission to produce the defensive weapons. Poland has been a staunch supporter of Ukraine's war effort since Russia invaded in 2022, but relations had been strained by disputes over history. Domestic violence advocates say the death of Yana Armstrong must not be met with silence. Up to 1,000 people attended a candlelit vigil in Toowoomba in Queensland to honour the 30-year-old mother who was killed 2 weeks ago. Her former partner has been charged with murder and arson and remains in custody. Protea Place Chief Executive Amanda Dalton says communities must keep demanding better.
4: Every life saved matters. Every child who grows up free of violence matters. That is why we all continue fighting this war against domestic and family violence with everything we have. We will not become numb, we will not become silent, and we will not stop demanding better.
2: And if you're in an abusive situation or know someone who is, call 1-800-RESPECT. That's 1-800-737-732. Western Australia's Fire and Emergency Services Commissioner has confirmed the new AusAlert emergency warning system will be replacing the state's own system by the middle of next year. The AusAlert system will be trialled on Monday afternoon but will not be able to broadcast over the landline phone network. Darren Clem says it's for this reason WA's current emergency warning system will remain in use for the next 12 months.
5: The current plan, and largely this is around the landline issue, is that we just don't see that we can not be sending messages through to people with a landline, because there's often very good reasons why people have only got access to a landline.
2: To sport, Penrith has moved 4 points clear at the top of the NRL table with a hard-fought win over Parramatta at Western Sydney Stadium. Here's Andrew Moore.
6: The hometown Eels burst out of the blocks with two tries in the opening 13 minutes. Firstly, Mitch Moses chasing through a Ronald Volkman kick to score, and then Jack Williams burst straight through the defence. It was 12-0 Parramatta, but Penrith did fight back with a Casey McLean try midway through the first half, 12-6 Eels at half-time, and for the most part, Penrith did dominate the second half. Tries to Liam Henry, Liam Martin, and a record-breaking 26th try on the season, Tom Jenkins becoming Penrith's all-time leading try scorer for an individual year. He scored in the 68th minute, and in the end, the Panthers win 24-18. Andrew Moore, ABC Sport, Sydney.
2: Australian swimmer Lani Pallister is considered a favourite for the women's 400-metre freestyle on the first full day of the Commonwealth Games in Glasgow. The final will be held in the early hours of tomorrow morning. Australia's youngest athlete, 14-year-old Mia Hogan, will swim in the S13 100 metres

0: freestyle, and day one will wrap up with the 4x100 metres freestyle relays. Australian women have won gold in the relay event at every Commonwealth Games since 1998. This is ABC News. We'll have more news in half an hour.
1: Nightlife with Suzanne Hill on ABC Radio.

0: Hello, nightlifers. How are you all going? I'm very glad to be back with you tonight, particularly as it ended up being a bit touch and go, actually. You might know I was in Vanuatu last week. Volcanic ash in the air ended up closing the airport on Sunday. And again on Monday, when we were meant to be flying out, there was a fair amount of uncertainty about when we were going to get home. I talked to people who weren't going to be able to get a flight out of Vanuatu for 3 or 4 days. Actually, with the Commonwealth Games on, when we turned up to the airport in Port Vila, Vanuatu's Commonwealth Games team were there. They were also stuck. That was actually a really big news story in Port Vila back on Monday. I assume they made it to the Games. Luckily, we ended up getting out on Tuesday. No harm done. So anyway, as I said, very glad to be back with you. So back to the business of keeping you company on ABC Radio across the country and, well, if you're joining us from somewhere around the world. Now, I'm sure if you're my age or older, you'll remember the terror of the Grim Reaper campaign in 1987 that warned us about the dangers of HIV/AIDS and urged us to take precautions. That was nearly 40 years ago. And of course, in its early years, HIV/AIDS was very much a death sentence. It really ripped through Australia's gay community, affected many other people besides. But 30 years ago, 1996, marked a real turning point because a trio of antiretroviral drugs radically changed the health outlook for people living with an HIV/AIDS diagnosis. We're going to revisit this era of Australian history in just a moment here on Nightlife. You may also have some memories of that time. And then I'm really looking forward to hearing your thoughts on this. Do you think your state has a character? Are South Australians more small, liberal and forever banging on about having no convicts? If you're a Western Australian, do you feel like you're not quite part of the rest of the country? Are you very proud of that kind of isolationist streak? Do you think the eastern states have no idea? If you've moved around between states, have you noticed behaviour that's acceptable in one state but maybe verboten in another? A Sydney side is more materialistic and image concerned. A Victorian's more left-wing than the rest of the country. I mean, I don't want us to bash each other, but I just think it's a really interesting idea. Do you think that people from your state do have a particular character? And if so, I wonder why they have that. Is it about the weather or the history of the state? We're going to talk about that in the second half of this hour. And then for our writer tonight, I'm going to introduce you to Charlotte McConaghy. Her book, Wild Dark Shore, was picked up last year by Reese Witherspoon for her book club. It's been doing very well. It's recently won a big Australian award too. I'm sure you'll really enjoy meeting Charlotte. Well, do you remember the HIV/AIDS epidemic? 2026 actually marks an important anniversary in the history of HIV/AIDS treatments. It's 30 years since the introduction of a trio of antiretroviral drugs that radically changed the health outlook for people living with an HIV/AIDS diagnosis. Now, in 2026, a diagnosis of HIV, well, it's still serious, but it can be managed. For people who lived back through the 80s and early 90s, though, they'll never forget the years before treatments became more widely available. Many lives were tragically cut short. Well, my guest in the Nightlife studio tonight is Greg Johnston. Greg's an author. His latest book is called For a Moment More. It takes a fictional journey through Sydney's Oxford Street in the early 1990s. It's based on his experiences working in the area as a pharmacist. Greg's also the treasurer of the Historical Novel Society, Australasia. He hosts the Society's podcast series, Imagining the Past, which features interviews with leading historical novelists, of which, of course, he is one. Hello, Greg. Welcome to Nightlife.
1: Thank you. It's a pleasure to be here.
0: Now, For a Moment More is fiction. This was very much the reality you lived through around this time period, wasn't it? Tell us a bit about what you were doing in the late 80s, early 90s.
1: Well, I started working in a pharmacy on Oxford Street in, I think it was 92 or 93, can't quite remember. But so when I started working there, it was the work coming into the worst years of the HIV/AIDS epidemic, because people who'd been infected in the 80s were starting to get sick, because it's got about a 10-year latency period to start really expressing itself. So it was a fairly catastrophic time, really.

0: And it, I remember when I first walked into the pharmacy just being completely shocked, even though I knew, but it was still shocking to just see the number of people who were coming there and also the ages of the people, because they were really quite young men. Prior to that, I'd worked in suburban pharmacy, so I was kind of used to older people coming in and getting bags of medicine, like literally bags of medicine. And now it was young men that were doing this. So it was quite shocking to see these young people reduced to being like almost like old people.
1: And Greg, could you tell the moment someone walked into a pharmacy, did people have a look that told you that they had the virus?
0: No, it was more, well, some people did, yes. But more it was just the prescriptions that they presented with, you know, kind of told the story, and particularly being in that area, it was very, you know, it was pretty easy, yeah.
1: Did people actually talk to you about their diagnosis and the drugs that they were taking? I mean, obviously, you know, there's a you know, you have to be professional, but I mean, yeah, there must have been moments there where you had conversations with people about what they were experiencing.
0: Well, particularly as it went on and I'd been there a lot longer and got to know a lot more people. And also, I mean, it's a kind of irony in the whole thing that professionally it was actually very stimulating working there. There was a sorrow to it, I'm not going to deny that, but it was really kind of invigorating to be presented with a problem someone had, which may, you know, appear to be quite small or incidental, but for them was really large. And to actually just go away and try and find things that kind of fix, would help them, you know, to overcome side effects and things like that. So, yeah, it was, I mean, you know, people told stories. I think, you know, it was, I've never met so many naughty people in my life. So there's an irony too that it was quite a funny time as well.
1: So, I mean, obviously you've got all this personal experience. Why did you opt for fiction as the way to tell this story of this period in history?
0: Well, I guess I've been chipping away at fiction for quite a long while, so it would be quite odd to change stream now. Also, I think by making it fiction, I was able to get to the emotional content of it, which I think would have been quite hard to have done with non-fiction. So, and that was really, that was always the thing that was going to interest me, was the emotional content of it.
1: Greg Johnston is here. His book is called For a Moment More. By the early 90s, Greg, had we moved at least slightly past the idea that HIV/AIDS was a gay disease?
0: Not really in Australia, not in the Western world. I think it was still pretty much, I think, in Australia particularly, because the advertising campaign had been so effective, maybe not starting with the Grim Reaper, but a lot of the other advertising campaigns had been very effective. So it had actually stopped, I think, the spill that was imagined into the heterosexual community. So I think it was still largely a disease of gay men, though there were a lot of women who had been infected with blood transfusions when things weren't known, and other IV injuries and things like that, and also intravenous drug users. So there were a lot of women who were infected, but it was mainly gay men, yeah.
1: Now, in speaking of the Grim Reaper in the book, your characters reference that ad. A lot of your characters aren't actually happy with its impact. What's the kind of side, I guess, a lot of people don't understand about some of the impact of that Grim Reaper campaign? Because everybody holds it up as, you know, that was an incredibly successful public health campaign.
0: Well, I think it was successful from a standpoint that everyone was talking about it. I remember when it hit the television, you couldn't move without someone having an

0: that even in area or society that you wouldn't expect to be talking about the Grim Reaper ad, people were very willing to start talking about it and expressing opinions about it. For myself, I found it was just fear-laden, and I wasn't sure that fear was the best thing to educate people with. My character, Chris, in For a Moment More, he works on the HIV/AIDS hotline, which is, he says at that point, if you give adults sufficient information, they'll make good decisions. And I hope some of the calls that he takes at the centre in the novel illustrate that people might respond negatively, but then they'll come back with a much more positive kind of view of what they should do about things. So I think The Grim Reaper was successful in that it did get everyone talking about it. But, you know, I don't think fear was the right kind of mode to really start trying to educate people with it about it.
1: Given that Australia was so successful comparatively, though, at, you know, kind of, I guess, keeping it more under control than what happened at other countries, do you have to give it some credit for that? I mean, were there other countries which approached it differently and had the same level of success?
0: Well, yeah, Australia did. I mean, we should be very grateful that we had a Labor government in and a very sympathetic man, Neil Blewett, in the health portfolio. And we also had people like Ida Buttrose who, you know, really rolled their sleeves up and just got talking about it in incredibly frank manners as well. Like, so whether other countries dealt with it, I think the UK dealt with it reasonably well, but the US were fairly terrible. Reagan was in power at the time. He didn't actually use the word HIV/AIDS until it was very, very late on in his second term. So it was quite punitive, I think, in the US, and it was seen as, well, it's just gay men that are affected by this. They weren't acknowledging the full extent of what could happen.
1: Greg Johnston is here. His book is For a Moment More. How important was the existence and the support of wider community, you know, supporting, caring for people with the virus? I imagine Sydney's Oxford Street, there would have been a community of people. There must have been many other people, though, who were a lot more isolated.
0: Well, definitely around Oxford Street. I mean, that was one of the things that I first noticed when I went to work around there was just, you know, even though it is on the edge of the city and everyone's got these ideas that cities are very lonely places or very harsh places, I found the village really of Darlinghurst was quite friendly and very supportive and not judgmental. So when people did have HIV in that village, they were supported. There wasn't a lot of judgment about it. And I don't want to gild the lily and make, you know, Darlinghurst sound like it was Nirvana, because there was definitely downsides to it. You know, there were drugs, there was prostitution, there was violence, and a lot of people did get chewed up by it on a number of levels. But in the broader community, there were support. We had an organisation like ACON, which was the AIDS Council of New South Wales, who did outreach programs. A lot of their advertising, which I went back and looked at through the research for the novel, was very widespread, and they really, again, tried to access communities like, for example, men who had sex with men but didn't identify as gay. They were a really high risk group. So they did try to access those people through, you know, innovative manners that really, you know, hadn't been thought of before.
1: Your characters also struggled considerably with the medical system. How hard was it to get onto even experimental treatments in those early years?
0: Well, this, I think, is one of the things I hope the novel illustrates, that during this period from the late 80s through into the 90s, the discourse of medicine was really challenged by people wanting to become, some people who were educated, because HIV, it's important to remember that HIV hit initially a community that was very well educated. So people had power and had abilities to start arguing. So what happened very early, or towards the end of the 80s, were groups like ACT UP in the US and here as well, started challenging the system that gave license for drugs to be marketed. That's usually a very long process. It would take up to 10 years to get a drug onto the market, which was, a lot of that was in the wake of drugs like thalidomide, which had been fast-tracked and with disastrous consequences. So what happened?

0: they managed to get a thing called compassionate access organised, which meant the drug companies could supply drugs to a limited number of people. The people kind of had to sign things that they would accept responsibility for what happened. But it allowed people to get access to a lot of drugs very early on. But still, they were restricted. Like, people had to have certain, T-cell counts or certain conditions before they were allowed to go on the trials. So they weren't available for everyone, but people were able to get access to things.
1: Mm. Your characters also take a lot of medication in the form of pills. Is that an accurate reflection of the kinds of loads that were being prescribed at the time?
0: Very much so at that time, because the dosages of a lot of the antiviral drugs were quite high at that time as well. There were two classes of drugs. You took drugs that were against the virus, but then you had to take drugs to kind of keep your lungs clear, you know, stop you getting herpes infections breakout. Then there was endless diarrhea, endless replacement of salts and fluids and things like that, nausea, all of these kinds of things kicked in. So, yeah, it was quite normal, really, for people to be up on 50, 60 tablets a day of various kinds.
1: Wow. So when those retroviral drugs came in, you know, we're saying 30 years ago, so 1996, how much of a change did you see in, well, people's prognosis and I guess the medications they were taking?
0: Well, when the new class was established as the base protocol, it was fairly rapid that people's health got better because their immune systems came back so they could go off a lot of other drugs as well. The change was rapid in some people and they literally bloomed again. It was like spring. We had, you know, skeletons turn into cherubs again quite regularly. The initial ones probably didn't work for everyone. You know, there were still people who had either resistance or had just couldn't cope with the drugs, because a lot of the response to a drug does really come down to your genetic constitution. You know, we all know someone who smokes cigarettes until they're 95 and is still smoking them, but then other people who've not managed so well. So you can't discount what genetics do to someone's response to drugs and even to a disease. So there were people who failed still, but the majority probably were healthy. We came back and were healthy.
1: Yeah. And I mean, how important was hope in the community at the same time? I mean, there were so many people really facing a terrible ending. You know, was it easy was it difficult to have hope? How much did you see?
0: I always tried to instill hope in people just because I didn't have proof, but I just had this feeling that something was coming. And I tried to tell people, you know, you need to just sit back a bit for a couple of years and maybe not go out as much, maybe not push yourself as hard and just really take care of yourself, because in a couple of years something will definitely happen that will, you know, make your life a lot easier. And some people definitely did not do that and just kept on going to parties, doing whatever they were doing, and some of them sunk. But in terms of finding hope, there was always a sense of humour, which I've kind of mentioned, but it really did keep people buoyant that they were able to kind of not so much laugh at it, but laugh alongside it, really, I think. Mm.
1: As a pharmacist, I don't know how, you know, much insight you would have had into what the big drug companies were doing, but, you know, was there a kind of frenzied work going on to try to develop the drugs that were going to help save people's lives?
0: It gathered momentum, I would say, like, because the initial drugs that were given for HIV were actually designed and marketed in the early 60s. As anti-cancer drugs, which they failed at. They were then, when HIV happened, I think someone sat in a lab with a petri dish and the virus and just bucketed substances onto the virus to see what happened. So the initial drugs were effective, but they bred resistance very quickly to them, so they only gave like a year or 18 months of effectiveness. I think it did start to, yes, it definitely did start to gather momentum, because I think, you know, in a way, my character Chris says this, that the drug companies knew they were going to make a mozza of money out of it. So they definitely, once it became in sight, that they could change it from a death sentence to a chronic manageable condition, the stakes got a lot higher.
1: Greg Johnston's book is For a Moment More. You note in your epilogue, Greg, that the emergence of COVID-19 got you thinking again about those years. What thoughts did that inspire?
0: Well, it was quite an odd thing, really, to start hearing these words again, like seroconverting and testing positive and viral loads. These words kind of came washing back at me and really set some death charges off, really. And then seeing the images of doctors wrapped up in plastic so before they could go near a patient, again, was quite re-stimulating in an odd way. And it just started me thinking about HIV again in a way that I probably hadn't thought about it for a long while. And I also realised that there was now generations below me who had nothing to do with this. And I remember speaking to a friend who was probably about 35 at the time, and he just said, "I know nothing of this," which was a real point of stimulation for me, because I just kind of thought, this can't be forgotten. This has to be kind of looked back at and recorded again.
1: It's so interesting. And so, I mean, I know we were saying, you know, it did hit a lot of gay men. I would have thought in the gay community it may have, you know, been stories about it passed on, and those stories about people that were lost, but not as much as you might expect.
0: I think what possibly happened was, because it was so awful for quite a number of years, that once the effective treatment came in, I think people just did not want to talk about it anymore, which was kind of fair enough, really, because it had consumed so many people's lives, and people who had who were very sick and had retired, you know, got their superannuation, were possibly on disability support pensions, all of a sudden were well again and kind of had to go back to work. So they had to start kind of planning this next part of their life. So I think that's part of what I started writing it for, because I a lot of what's been written about it was written at the time when it was actually all unfolding. Then there doesn't seem to be very much, and I thought it was time to go back and look at it again through a retrospective lens.
1: I don't know if you are still based in the Oxford Street area.
0: No, I retired.
1: You know, wondering what's left physically, if there are memorial signs, ways that the community actually remembers.
0: Well, there's a new cultural centre called Qtopia Sydney, which has opened up a couple of years ago, which is developing exhibitions within the old police building that's near the courthouses. So they've got some really amazing kind of just exhibitions of, like, there's a room from 17 South, which was the hospital at St Vincent's. So they've got a lot of things like that, which I think will keep people engaged, keep people thinking about it. So there are memorials like that. There's no public memorial on the street that I'm aware of.
1: How much did what happened during that era change the kind of culture and the feel of somewhere like Oxford Street?
0: I think it actually ironically made it more alive, because I think people really bandied together. I think activism that was around HIV really had this knock-on effect of, really, once HIV was under control, the activism just kept going to really claim back a lot more liberty that people were denied, and that probably culminated in something like the marriage equality thing of a few years ago. But it changed that, definitely. But I think Oxford Street now is quite different to how it was then, and I think there's a number of reasons why it's maybe not necessary to have a ghetto anymore. You know, the realtors all put the rents up, so a lot of the kind of quirky businesses were forced out of the area. And I guess now you've got things like social media and places like that to meet people. Mm. So even the bars and the clubs are not necessary in the way that they were back then.
1: Greg, thank you so much for coming into our Nightlife studio tonight to talk to us about your book, For a Moment More.
0: Oh, thank you. It's been lovely to have another chat about it.
1: That is Greg Johnston, Nightlifers, and you are here with us on ABC Radio right across Australia. Now, I want you to get your thinking caps on. I wonder if you've come from one state, you've moved to another state. Have you noticed differences, not just in what people say, but in actual the character of people who come from different Australian states? I want to talk about that in a moment.
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1: Hello, Nightlifers. If you're just joining us after coverage of the AFL this evening, it is lovely to have your company. Lovely for me to be back with you after a couple of weeks off. And a big thanks to Libby Gore for filling in as well. What have we got coming up for you tonight? Well, our writer next hour is going to be Charlotte McConaghy. Her book is called Wild Dark Shore. It's actually been huge in the United States. She got picked up by Reese Witherspoon and her book club. That's made an enormous difference. So we will meet Charlotte next hour. Bern Young's going to join you to tell you what's been making news this week in on the Gold Coast. There's a mighty challenge coming your way. All sorts of things that will be happening for you. So I'd very much love you to stick around here on Nightlife. The phone number, 1300 800 222, or the SMS 0467 922 702.
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1: Well, tonight I want to know, do Australian states and territories and their inhabitants have a distinct identity? We've all heard the stereotypes, the woke latte-sipping sports-mad Melburnians, the laid-back, more conservative residents of the Sunshine State, maybe the more sophisticated South Australians, like me, I don't know. Do they stack up, or is there more? Is it more perception than truth? I want to hear from you about whether you think your state has a character. Tell me what you think that is, if you're from New South Wales or Western Australia. What do you think creates that character? If you've moved around from different states, is there a difference in attitude or in values, things you might get away with saying or not get away with saying? I'd love to hear some of your ideas about this. Well, a lot of the differences in our state identities have their roots in our pre-Federation colonies. Emeritus Professor of Politics at La Trobe University, Judith Brett, has examined how each jurisdiction has positioned itself over time from Federation right through to COVID times, when it really seemed like it was every state for themselves. Judith is with me now. Hello, Judith. Thanks for joining us.
7: Hello.
1: Now, you live in Melbourne. Have you got a sense of the Melbourne Victorian character? Is there such?
7: Yes, look, I think, I mean, I'm interested in politics and in differences in political culture. And, you know, Victoria sometimes gets called like the Republic of the South. I mean, Victoria coming out of the 19th century had a very strong, what we could call sort of social liberal culture, a strong progressive liberalism. And I think that's still, we can still see some evidence of that. The contrast in particular with Sydney, which was a free trade state, there was a trade was one of the policy issues of the time. There was a lot of difference over it. And Victoria went for protection. It did that so it could create jobs for the people who'd come out with the gold rush. When the gold ran out, they had to have something for them to do. So they set up protected manufacturing industries. Sydney, the New South Wales economy was different. It was more of a pastoral economy. It was more focused on exporting to the world, and it believed in free trade and a less protective role for the government. And I think we can see that way that's played out to some extent in the politics of the Liberal Party, where when we had Liberal Victorian prime ministers like Menzies and Fraser, the party was more moderate, more left, you might say, compared with when essentially the power in the party shifted to Sydney and we got a more market-oriented, smaller government approach.
1: Isn't that interesting that what influences from more than 100 years ago can still be playing out in our political parties and are kind of passed down? I mean, we talk about the DNA of political movements, don't we? And I guess there's an example.
7: Yeah. And I think too, you know, you can see in the edginess that Western Australia has about whether it gets its fair deal in the Federation. West Australia was probably the colony that was most reluctant about coming into the Federation. And, you know, it's a long way away. It looks to the Indian Ocean. And it had a secessionist movement in the 1930s where a lot of people signed a huge petition saying they didn't want to be part of Australia anymore. And I think we can still see some of that in West Australia's sort of edginess. It's hanging on to its, you know, mining royalties and its economy is different. You know, mining's so important there. Mining's not particularly important in Victoria.
1: Now, nightlifers, do you have thoughts about your state and whether your state has a character that has perhaps been passed down as part of the particular history of your state, maybe your territory? I would love to have some of your thoughts on this. 1-300-800-222 or 0467-922-702. Now, Judith, I was born in South Australia, and I mean, I'm not sure whether it's still there, because I think that there's very clear evidence of South Australia being settled as a religious paradise of dissent, as somewhere that was set up to be a free colony, that South Australia clearly pushed some very, very progressive policies early in its history. I think some of, for example, the Indigenous rights that were present in South Australia ended up being taken away when Federation happened. Do you think South Australia still carries that kind of progressive ideals that they had back then?
7: Yes, and it was the first state to give, or colony to give, the vote to women too. The other thing is that South Australia has no convicts settling there at all, unlike all the other colonies, and it had a lot fewer Catholics. So it was very much a sort of a Protestant state. And the other thing is, like, the very distinctive German Barossa Valley settlements, which still have some, you know, have a presence still in contemporary South Australia. So there's ways in which that 19th century history is still there, I think, in the state's identities.
1: Yeah. Do you think you see evidence of it today, though, in policies and other things that happen in South Australia, Judith, from an outsider? Well, would you say you can still see that?
7: Well, I mean, South Australia, you know, as you say, like, it had first votes for women. Mm-hmm. Somebody like Don Dunstan was very progressive over gay rights. So I think you can see that now. You know, I have to say I don't follow South Australian politics super closely, being a Victorian.
1: Fair enough.
7: But, you know, I see it as being more like Victoria, I guess, than Victoria is like New South Wales. I mean, in the other state where you clearly have a sense, I think, when you visit it, of the 19th century and its impact is Tasmania, which has stayed being quite poor, which had a very high proportion of convicts amongst its early settlers, and it's got a lot high proportion of convicts' descendants, has had a much, much less inward immigration from the rest of the world than the other than the mainland states have. In fact, people have tended to leave Tasmania to get jobs on the mainland, so it didn't get as much of the post-war migration as, for example, and get transformed in the way that certainly the cities of Melbourne and Sydney and to some extent Adelaide did.
1: Judith Brett is with me. Judith's a political historian and Emeritus Professor of Politics at La Trobe University. On the SMS, Amanda says, I was just thinking about this very thing today. I've just spent a couple of weeks in South Australia, Adelaide and down to Port Lincoln on the Eyre Peninsula. South Australians are lovely. The streets are clean. They're calmer and more law-abiding and patient. In Newcastle, people won't always stop for you as a pedestrian and you have to walk looking at the ground to avoid the broken glass. It is warmer here, though, says Zamada, so I won't be moving, even though she had such a good experience. That's very interesting. Calmer and more law-abiding. I wonder if any of you have other observations about different states, different parts of Australia, whether you think there is a different character, a different way that people behave and how that might link back to the state's identity and to the state's history. So, Judith, do you think in the aftermath of COVID there's been a kind of re-emergence of state identity? Because there was a sense, wasn't there, that we were kind of pitted against each other for a while there.
7: Well, I didn't feel we were pitted against each other so much as feeling we were just stuck in our states. You know, we were aware. I mean, because I guess two things. First one was that the response to COVID was very much being managed by the premiers, and they were having an effect on our day-to-day life in the way I think we don't, you know, very often think, you know, in the, like now of that being the case. And certainly in Victoria, state borders were shut, so you were very aware, I think, of state differences. I mean, one other thing I think that's interesting is the question of when, like at Federation, people thought of themselves as New South Welshmen or Victorians or whatever more than they thought of themselves as Australians. So I think the Second World War is when that shifted, when people started, you know, because the country was being attacked, we were fighting a war on our own, you know, very close to our own shores, when people started to really shift their attention to the sense of the federal government being the key government rather than the state government being the key government that shaped their lives.
1: So if we come back to the handling of COVID, if we even go back, as you say, the pre-Federation era, how different were the six colonies that existed prior to 1901?
7: Oh, look, I think it was odd. I mean, there was a great deal of cultural uniformity. You know, people would say you could go to Brisbane or Sydney and Melbourne, people would be wearing the same sorts of clothes. People were descended from British. The majority of people were descended from British settlers. Most people spoke English. The parliaments that were set up in the colonies were all based on the British Parliament. You know, they were two chambers. Manhood suffrage was there from very early on in the colonies. So there was a great deal of similarity. People. The weather was very different, obviously, you know, in Queensland from Tasmania. People would still be likely to be wearing similar types of clothes. So I think it was the similarities were greater than the differences.
1: Judith Brett is with me. So in terms of economies, you mentioned Tasmania is still poor. It was poor at the time, was it?
7: Yes. Yes. I mean it didn't have a lot of mining. It didn't have a big hinterland. It didn't have the big landmass New South Wales and Victoria to some extent. Like the 19th century, after the gold ran out, it was wool that was making the wealth for the country, and so it was the states that had big areas for pastoral. Industries for sheep to be grazing on, basically. And Tasmania didn't have that. So, and it hasn't. It didn't have much. Go into the 20th century. I mean, it just doesn't have the resources. It doesn't have the land mass. So it doesn't have the tax. It doesn't have the population. It doesn't have the tax base. It doesn't have a huge amount of. It didn't industrialise in the way Sydney. And, you know, the other states did. I mean, say we think of South Australia with Holden when Elizabeth was built and there was that massive industrialisation in the period after the war. Tasmania didn't have any of that.
1: So what about the other economies? Who was, you know, doing well and who was struggling? Were any of the other states poorer?
7: West Australia was poor until the mining boom, really, from the 1960s onwards, and then the discovery, you know, of iron ore. So West Australia is now a wealthy state, but it wasn't for much of the 20th century. And so one of the, you know, sort of things that happens with the Australian tax system is that there's various mechanisms to distribute money to the poorer states.

0: through the grant system so that Australia doesn't develop areas which are more, much poorer than other areas. You know, there's an attempt that to make it so that Australian citizens, wherever they live, will have access to the same quality of services that are provided by their governments. Because we have to remember, it's the state governments that provide many of the services that we rely on at a day-to-day level, you know, hospitals, schools, police, roads, for example, trains.
1: Yeah. Does it make sense that there will be a significant difference that given we have all of these different state governments, which in a sense are kind of more face to face with us in our lives?
0: Yes, but what I'm trying to say is that there's systems whereby they get equally, there's some attempts to equalise the funding that they get, so that if Tasmania's got a much smaller tax base, its government gets topped up by the federal government, you know, by the Grants Commission, from taxes that are raised in the populous states like New South Wales and Victoria. So there's a sort of a democratic equalisation that goes on, if you like. Doesn't fix up the weather.
1: Mitch says New South Wales is the land of rules and regulations. It seems as if we pay through the teeth whichever way you go. Oh, do you reckon that's more so in New South Wales than any other state, Judith? I don't know how much
0: I don't
1: perspective.
0: have a view on that. I don't know. I mean, I think you'd find Victorians and West Australians. I mean, I think there's rules and regulations pretty well everywhere nowadays.
1: Yeah, I don't reckon there'll be many of us who reckon we're not being charged through the teeth nearly every time we step out of the house either. Now, Tom just says, I'm from New South Wales. Sometimes I wish we had a simpler name for the state. What were alternative name options in the history of New South Wales? I don't know if this is something you know if it was ever canvassed, Judith.
0: I don't know, actually. I mean, the eastern part of Australia was called New Holland at some point, but I think it was called New South Wales pretty early on. So I'm not sure about that. That's an interesting question.
1: I know when I was in South Australia back in the 90s, at some point there was a proposal that South Australia should be renamed Felicia because it was
0: Oh, really?
1: a state of happiness. I don't think that was taken seriously by too many people. But here's Tom. I wonder what a good alternative name for New South Wales might have been. Yeah. So during the COVID pandemic, the state you lived in kind of determined, you know, whether you had a good or a bad time. People in Victoria had an absolutely appalling time. People in WA, I guess some of them were kind of going, you know, what pandemic? What do you think the lasting impact is of those different pandemic experiences, state by state? Or do you think they've kind of washed through the system?
0: Well, look, I think it probably depended, and I imagine it has washed through the system in Western Australia and to some extent in South Australia. I think in Victoria, there's still quite a long tail. There's people, you know, who children who were unable to go to school for a couple of years or had very interrupted schooling. The pressure that put on families, there was a lot of school refusing coming out of that time. So I think in Victoria, certainly, my sense is that there's still it's. I mean, I didn't have a particularly bad time during it, but I did. You know, my children had left home. I live quite close to family. You know, was a bit restrictive, but I think it was actually extremely difficult for a very large numbers of Victorians, particularly those who had school-aged children. And I think there's a legacy of that, in a certain sort of resentment that there is, I think, coming out towards the Labor government, but also in some of the sort of difficulties that kids are having in school, you know, having missed those, having had 2 years of very interrupted schooling.
1: Judith Brett is with me. Judith's a political historian and emeritus professor of politics at La Trobe University. Now, Robin says the media news influence has been more state-oriented, which generates a competition between the states. I mean, we're not getting as much local state-based news as we used to, are we, Judith? I wonder if that is changing a little bit.
0: Yeah, I think that's true. But we also don't get as much news about the other states. Because, well, partly because we're getting a lot less, you know, what they call the legacy media.

0: media is not of the quality that it once was in terms of the coverage that there once was. Because I think that was another thing that gave distinctiveness to states, but also to regional towns. They had their own newspapers. They had radio, their own local radio stations. So I think now with people picking up news online in bits and pieces and social media doesn't have the same sort of geographic base that the old radio stations, even the television stations, used to be state-based, and the newspapers were. So I think that's probably weakening our sense of state identification.
1: Jason from Brisbane says, yes, I've lived in Tasmania and the locals are quite inward, especially if they find out that you are from the mainland, says Jason. Now, we've also got, who's this, Ian from Mount Gravatt in Queensland. As a Queenslander, we had Joe, not limited to that, but then we had Joe for PM. I mean, Queensland sometimes feels like it is producing certain political phenomena that don't occur or don't originate in the rest of the country. What would you put that down to?
0: Well, Queensland had was much later in funding secondary school education in the private in the public secondary school education. So for it's not the case now, but in earlier generations, Queenslanders were tended to be less well educated. Fewer of them had finished school than in the other states. The other thing that's different in Queensland, Queensland has got more big regional towns. So more in say in New South Wales and Victoria and in South Australia and Western Australia, essentially the great bulk of the population is in the capital cities. Queensland, that there's not as proportionately, Brisbane doesn't have as much of the Queensland population. So you've got a lot more people in regional towns, which are and closer to sort of rural agricultural interests, and you've also got quite a lot of mining towns.
1: Now, we haven't mentioned the Northern Territory. What can we say about them, Judith?
0: Well, the Northern Territories hasn't got that many people in it. The Northern Territory is only has only really relatively recently, in terms of our history, had a degree of self-government. I mean, the Northern Territory is a sense.
1: Hearing about that the US has imposed on, well, not just Australia, but scores of its trading partners. And I wonder if you remember Belle Chellingworth, our garbologist, telling us a few months ago about some awards designed to recognise the best and the worst of packaging in Australia. Belle's going to talk you through the winners and the losers of the Unpack It Awards when she joins us later tonight here on Nightline.

0: Well, the book we're going to talk about in The Writers Tonight has recently been announced as the winner of the literary novel category at the Australian Book Industry Awards. It's called Wild Dark Shore. It takes readers to an imaginary Antarctic island called Shearwater, where a woman washes up on the shore after a boat accident and stumbles into something of an apocalyptic situation. All radio communications have been cut. The family who live there and who have saved her, a man and his three children, are in the process of preparing to evacuate the island and take with them just a fraction of the precious seeds that are being stored in the island's special seed bank as rising sea levels flood its vault. The woman, Rowan, doesn't reveal the true reason she was headed for the island in the first place. Wild Dark Shore covers a lot of themes. There's climate change, decisions around having children, about protecting them. The author of Wild Dark Shore, Charlotte McConaghy, joins me now on The Writers. Hi, Charlotte. Welcome. Congratulations on this award.
1: Hello. Thank you so much. Thanks for having me.
0: Well, you've had a lot of success internationally, right? I think you made it to the New York Times bestseller list. You were a pick in Reese Witherspoon's book club. How much does having Reese Witherspoon like your book really help out?
1: It does help a lot, yeah. It's the American market is huge. So that's the place that you want to crack if you want to actually be working as a full-time novelist, I think. Mm. It's quite tricky to do that just in Australia. So it's been incredibly helpful for me to have that

0: that big support over there. You know, she, I think particularly also for me, this book, as you sort of mentioned in your amazing introduction about it, it does cover big themes of climate change and sort of natural disaster. And so I think sometimes those themes can really put people off, particularly, I would say, the sort of American public. So, you know, having a Reese Witherspoon stamp on the book just encourages people to look beyond that and to kind of recognize that maybe this will just be, you know, a good cracking story.
1: Yeah, which it absolutely is. So how do you get in front of Reese Witherspoon? I mean, are your publicists and the publisher, you know, is that a massive competition to try to get Reese to read your book?
0: Yeah, so it's all a bit mysterious how these book clubs work and how they pick their books, but the publishers will, it has nothing to do with me, firstly, but the publishers will send copies to her scouts. Her scouts read an enormous amount of books each year, and then they sort of select the ones that they think are appropriate for her book club or that she'll like, and they pass them on up to her. And now I had the the insider information that in the past with my first two novels, they had made their way to the scouts and the scouts had really enjoyed them, but they'd ultimately decided they were too dark for Reese's book club. So I had just completely written it off. And then I woke up one day to an email from Reese in my inbox saying how much she loved it. She'd read it overnight and couldn't stop reading it. And yeah, they wanted to choose it for their November, which was kind of wonderful as well because it had come out in March. So it had already had a bit of a life.
1: Yeah.
0: And was starting to sort of wane a little bit, but the book club just gave it this incredible, you know, second life right before Christmas. So it was great.
1: So tell us what's the crux of the story that you wanted to tell and why did you want to tell it?
0: I think it's a sort of number of things in this book. It's always tricky for me to work out where the idea came from because it was so many little pieces of things that made their way into this complex idea. Ultimately, I think it sort of boils down to the fact that I was at a point in my life where I was starting to want to have children. I wanted to have a family of my own. I'd always wanted to have children, but it was the time. And so I was, my work had already been about exploring our connection to the natural world and how that changes because of what's happening to the natural world and the wilderness both beyond us and within us. And, you know, so I knew that that would be a part of it in some way. And so it felt like a natural progression for me to be exploring or questioning, okay, so what does it actually mean for us to be bringing children into this world? How do we teach them about what's happening? What are our responsibilities to them? How do we teach them about love and impermanence and loss in a way that we sort of have never had to teach the next generation? How do we teach them to be more courageous than we will ever have to be and to survive more than we will ever have to survive? These were the big sort of questions that I was pondering in my own sort of parenthood journey. And so it was natural that they made their way into this book. I think, you know, each of my three novels explores this natural world in a different way through a different emotional lens. The Migrations was sadness about species loss. Once There Were Wolves was rage about the harm that we're doing to each other and to the natural world. This book was about fear. Specifically the fear of raising children in a time of ecological crisis and how we keep them safe, but also how we don't just leave them with a wasteland, how we can, you know, somehow figure out a way to leave them with something that is rich and beautiful and vibrant.
1: Charlotte McConaghy is my guest. She's the author of Wild Dark Shore, which, as you're hearing, has been in Reese Witherspoon's book club, but it also recently picked up the prize for literary fiction at the Australian Book Industry Award. So you travelled to Macquarie Island, effectively the island on which Shearwater Island in the book is based, in the Southern Ocean, about halfway between Tasman and Antarctica. Tell us just about visiting this island. I mean, first, really about the logistical challenges of even going to visit.
0: Yeah, well, it's tricky to get down there. I actually did not think I would be going there. It

was COVID time, you know, nobody was going anywhere. I had been writing this book for a while. I'd been thinking about it, planning it, researching it for a while, at the same time having my children. I was just so stuck. I was writing, rewriting, you know, really struggling to kind of, I guess, just figure out what this story was, whose story it was, how to bring it to life in any sort of meaningful way. I was writing it from different points of view. I was trying different sort of stylistic choices. I had, at one point I had, you know, three families living in this lighthouse, which was a completely different book from the one it became. And me sort of realizing that this, you know, while it was fun to have this many characters in this lighthouse, it was just cluttered and noisy. And actually what the book needed to be was quiet. And so

0: fully expecting to be told there was no way in the world I could bring a baby on this adventure voyage. But they said, yes, let's give it a go. We've never done it before. Bring him along. We'll see. It'll be an
1: experiment.
0: There's
1: only one boat that goes a year, right?
0: There's one boat. Yeah, there's one boat, and it goes at the end of the year. I think they do two. It's the same boat. They do two trips at Christmas time. And, yeah, they'd never taken a baby, never taken an infant. We had to sort of figure out how to get, you know, high chairs and things onto the boat and all that sort of logistical stuff. But it turned into the most wonderful journey. It was just a life-changing experience into this extraordinarily remote, isolated, and yet utterly beautiful and alive place in the world. This island is... it is so bursting with wildlife. You just sort of, it takes your breath away. I remember stepping onto the black sand beach and looking up at these kind of really dramatic mist-shrouded cliffs, and there were king penguins, royal penguins, gentoo penguins all around my feet. They waddle over to say hello. There are huge elephant seals just flopping around. Some of the tiny wieners flop over to chew people's boots. And then there's massive sort of, you know, adolescent ones practicing their fighting in the water nearby. And it's just like there's albatross in the air, giant petrels kind of landing on the water right near you. It feels very otherworldly. And I did not have any understanding that there were places like this still left in the world where the animals were so unafraid of humans, because they'd just been so removed from us for so long. But the crazy thing is that this island nearly did not survive. It certainly nearly didn't survive in the way that it is now, because it was because it's so rich in wildlife, it was a target for oil exploitation during the 1800s. And so the sealers and the whalers went down in droves and just absolutely decimated this island. They brought rabbits, they brought rats, they brought all kinds of things that ate the vegetation. You know, at one point it was completely sort of devoid of this incredible life. And it's only due to extraordinary efforts from the conservation team that have brought this island back. But anyway, I remember this moment of standing on this beach, and I had brought all this pressure with me, all this stress, all this anxiety, because I knew that this brief, tiny brief moment in time would be my only chance to get this book right. And if this trip could not make it happen, I would have to probably give up on the book. And, you know, I knew that there was something deep in me that wanted to tell this story. There was something about it that was important for me to really pursue. So looked around at this kind of unbelievable place and noticed that there were these big rusting metal barrels sitting on the beach, and had this deep sense that there was something not right about these barrels. They had a bad vibe about them.
1: They'd been what, left over from the oil trade, basically?
0: That's right, yeah. They were there from the time when these guys went down and were stuffing the penguins into them alive and squeezing their oils out by the thousands, by the millions probably. It's horrific. It's so grim. And I think the way that that bloodshed hangs in the air in this island, it feels incredibly haunted. And I am not someone who believes in anything, any that sort of mysticism, but I had this incredibly deep sense that this is a haunted place. And suddenly everything kind of, all my doubts fell away. I knew exactly what the book was and how it should feel. I knew that it was going to be a gothic romantic mystery about a family that was haunted by ghosts on an island haunted by ghosts. And having discovered this, I got home from this trip and wrote the draft in a month, 6 weeks. It just poured out of me.
1: And that was after, I understand, you had written the first 25,000 words, what, four times, and ripped them up four times.
0: Yeah, yep. It was a lot of words going in the
1: toilet. How does it feel to rip up that amount of work? That presumably has taken months.
0: Yeah. I wasn't thinking of it as wasted work or time. It was just part of the process, you know.

0: It was an exploration, I think, in trying to understand what this needed to be, who these people were, what this world was going to be, how I was going to explore it. And so I think each draft that I sort of attempted and then abandoned was not, yeah, it just was not wasted. It was the only way I could reach the point at which I could write the book.
1: It feels like that might be kind of a luxury, because I imagine some writers are under a lot of pressure to hit deadlines and maybe have to turn in books that they're, or drafts they're not entirely happy with. Where's that kind of tension between the expectations the publishers might have and the timeline you get to keep for yourself?
0: Well, I had deadlines. They caused me a huge amount of anxiety and stress. I feel incredible pressure all the time about my deadlines, but the book has to be the most important thing. You cannot turn in something that is subpar, that you feel is not your best work. Like, it's a way to end your career, I really do think. If the publisher wants the book, they'll wait. You know, that's just what has to happen. When you're doing difficult, challenging work, it just takes as long as it takes. And that's not to say I don't work hard to meet my deadlines. Yeah. I do not like missing a deadline, but if it has just been, you know, too much of a challenge to, if you simply cannot get it there in the time, I think also, you know, that it's a I'm in a time in my life where my children have to take priority, and all parents know that feeling where the children have to come first before work. And so it was a time of infants and infant sicknesses home from daycare, and I only work 3 days a week. I'm a mother, full-time mother. So, yeah, it's really cramming in a lot into those 3 short days of the week.
1: I've got Charlotte McConaghy here on Nightlife. You're with Suzanne Hilda on this Friday night. I do just want to hark back to Macquarie Island. There are a couple of other things I picked up. One was that, and you mentioned this in the book, that it is the only place in the world where you can see the Earth's mantle. Can you explain that for us?
0: Yes. Well, I've since had someone reach out to me to tell me that's not true.
1: The internet says it's true.
0: Yeah, I know. That's what I thought too. And it was part of one of the science lectures on this boat that I was on, which had explained it that way. I've been told that it's not true. There's somewhere else in the world. But anyway, yes, I think it's either the one place or it's one of maybe two places in the world.
1: You can still see the Earth's mantle pushing up.
0: And so this island is actually really incredible, because, geologically speaking, because it's rising. It's not sinking. So, you know, I did have difficulty kind of working out how to fit that into a book about rising sea levels and sinking islands. But as I, you know, I fictionalized my island, I've made it, it's sheer water, it's not Macquarie. But I guess also what I was trying to say is that even with an island that's being pushed up from the ground up, there will come a time when the seas will outpace it. You know, it will still start to get lower.
1: And the other thing, I think I read in an interview about that experience when you arrived at Macquarie Island, was the sound of it.
0: It was incredible. It was like a wall of sound, because it's really difficult to imagine it, but it's thousands and thousands of seabirds. So it's all the penguins squawking and, you know, making their weird little clicking and strange sounds they make. It's all the sky birds flying around above you and screeching. It's not just the birds either. It's also the seals. It's also the wind. The wind is incredibly powerful. It's the ocean. You know, it feels so peaceful, and yet it's this sort of roar of intensity.
1: Yeah. Now, you don't hit people over the head with climate change in the book, I think, but it's clearly there. It's driving the flooding in the seed vault. It's causing the island to become unlivable. And you know, how important do you think it is? I mean, you were saying about it's something that is you've been thinking a lot about as you're having children. Do you think authors have a responsibility to write about climate change?
0: No, I don't think. I mean, we certainly wouldn't want all of our books to be about climate change. That would be extremely depressing. We need books for a number of different reasons. We need them to be escapism. We need them to be aspirational. We need them to be scary and full of love and whatever they may be. But whatever we are interested in, whatever we enjoy, I think that's where our responsibility lies. So for me, I feel compelled to write about nature and what's happening to nature because it's something that I just feel deeply passionate about. And I feel frightened of it. I feel a sense of dread. And I feel an immense urgency to do something about it and to also, I suppose, write in a way that compels people to feel that same purpose. Mm. It's the only way I know how to tackle this thing. You know, I think one of the things that scientists and conservationists talk about in terms of trying to tackle the enormity of this problem and the saving of the planet, essentially, is because people don't know what to do. Mm. It's really overwhelming. But what they kind of encourage is for people to think about their special skill. So, you know, there are things that we can all be doing, but there are also things that you and only you can do with your, you know, you can bring what you love, what you care about, what you're good at, what you're passionate about. You bring those things to the table and you can make a change, make it have an effect in a way that other people can't. And so that's how I try to think of this as, you know, my love and calling in life is to tell stories. And so I'm going to try and use that to make a difference.
1: You do reference the Black Summer bushfires of 2019-2020. Rowan, who's this woman who washes up on the island, she's lost a house that she spent years building and she thought that she had fireproofed, you know, she'd built everything to fireproof standards. How much an impact did that summer make on you?
0: Oh, it was a profound impact. It was such an extraordinary time. I think what really, I mean, my dad lives down on the coast on a farm. They had to evacuate. They were in very grave danger. We were driving through to leave their house on the way home to Sydney the very same day that the fires raged through the Mogo Zoo. You know, we were there hours before that happened. So it felt very very present for me that time, as it did for so many of us. I was lucky enough not to lose anything, but so many people lost so much. And I think what really hit me the hardest was the 3 billion animals. Mm. You know, that was just such a staggering number and such an unbearable grief. And the knowledge that this is going to keep happening is what's really scary about
1: it. I mean,
0: it.
1: We are now booked in for another El Nino this summer. So, gosh, fingers crossed we don't see anything like that again.
0: Yeah.
1: But, Charlotte, how then, you know, did you find a way to, because I think that the end of the book, it is hopeful despite, you know, the darkness that kind of hangs over it. How important was it to balance that scary stuff with the hopeful stuff?
0: Well, it's really important for me. I mean, part of why I write about the things that frighten me is to get through them and into a place of courage around it. You know, you write the darkness at the start so that you can write into its opposite. And I hope that that is also the experience of reading it. Hope is sort of a complex thing, I think, to talk about. I think it can too easily become empty rhetoric. Mm. I think hope is important, and if we can allow it to be useful to us, in that it takes us beyond the idea of hope and the idea that somebody else is going to come along and save us, away from that and into purpose.
1: Yeah.
0: The most important thing now is that we feel a sense of purpose, that we feel energized and galvanized. And so that's more where I try to lead in my work. I try to leave you with a sense of, okay, now let's go forward.
1: Yeah. which I think is very much the sense that we are left with it at the end of Wild Dark Shore. You're on Nightlife, Suzanne Hill with you. A very warm welcome to you if you're joining the show after coverage of the AFL on this Friday evening. It is lovely to be

0: back with you. We're just towards the end of a conversation with writer Charlotte McConaghy. She recently won the Australian Book Industry Award in the literary novel category for her book Wild Dark Shore, which has, amongst its other claims to fame, also been included in Reese Witherspoon's book club, and it's had enormous success in the US. Charlotte's been explaining how important that US success is for Australian writers financially. Wild Dark Shore's set on an imaginary Antarctic island called Shearwater. It covers a lot of themes, including climate change. Charlotte, what kind of reactions have you had from readers of Wild Dark Shore?
1: It's actually just been incredible. I mean, completely overwhelming sometimes to see the impact that it's had. A total surprise. I remember, I don't know, you never quite know when you're writing something whether it will work, whether it's going to be remotely enjoyable for anyone. I remember feeling like, I think this is the most boring book I've ever written. This sucks. And they're sending it off. And it's just been I don't even really have words for it. I mean, there are people sending me photos of tattoos that they've got from the book.
0: You're kidding.
1: Yeah. Like, what, lots.
0: Are they getting?
1: They get the animals or they get quotes. So it is, you know, I'm having messages from people who've changed their careers in order to go into some sort of wildlife activism because of the books. It's just like, yeah, I don't. It's truly a beautiful thing, actually, when people reach out to you and let you know that the thing that you have worked really, really hard on and shed so many tears on and, you know, carried a deep sort of, it's almost like writing about this stuff feels very heavy sometimes. Mm. And then you have moments like these where people reach out and tell you that it's meant something to them, that it's changed the way they think about something, and it just feels so worthwhile. It is a lovely thing.
0: Yeah. So what's next for you? Will you continue, do you think, to write about environmental issues and some of those pressing issues for people today? Or?
1: I think so. I mean, I feel like at this point in my life, feels no less important to me or urgent to me than it did when I started writing Migration. So I don't know how I will step away from it. I'd like to do something that is fresh, though. Mm. You know, I don't want to keep repeating the same sort of or keep treading the same ground too closely. But I do think there is still a lot to be mined in this space. And I've seen from the response that there are a lot of people who want to experience wildness through their reading. So I'd like to give that to them in a way that feels fresh and new. Yeah.
0: I mean, I think that sense you create of the island, Shearwater Island, I mean, those descriptions you just gave us of, you know, all the penguins. I mean, I've got such a visual picture from reading the book about, I mean, I want to go there now too, having listened to you.
1: Oh, it's the best place.
0: Yeah. Oh, look, congratulations again on the award, on Reese's book club and all the other things. Well, I mean, I guess for you, you know, you can win the award, but I'm imagining it's that list, that reader feedback that actually probably means the most to you.
1: It does. It absolutely does. Yeah. The awards are wonderful because they're an acknowledgement of hard work, but it is, it's so much lovelier when you hear from a reader who's loved the book. That's kind of why we do it, isn't it?
0: Charlotte, thanks so much for coming in.
1: Thank you so much for having me.
0: That's Charlotte McConaghy, and her book is Wild Dark Shore.
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0: One person who loved the book was Jessie from Hobart, who says, I loved Wild Dark Shore. I read it very quickly. I've recommended it to a number of people. Thank you very much for your feedback, Jessie. It's great to be back with you, Nightlifers. It's been an interesting week for me, a couple of weeks. I had two flights cancelled in Vanuatu. My husband dropped his wedding ring in the sea while we were snorkeling. I mean, we saw some nice turtles. I hope they're going to enjoy the wedding ring. So we were on the side of a volcano that was, we couldn't really see the lava, but my goodness, how many of you have stood on the edge of a volcano? The noise that it made was terrifying. So we did that. But anyway, yes, as I said, we nearly didn't get home when we went. Well, we didn't get home when we were meant to. We got home a day late because volcano ash was clouding the airspace. So a bit of an eventful time away from me. I wonder if anything interesting

dramatic, thrilling has been happening to you over the last couple of weeks. If you've got any news to share, let me know on the SMS. Or you can just ring in when we do the Mighty Challenge and tell me all about it. Now, you know, Saturday nights, we like to do a music special in our second hour. What we're going to do tomorrow night is we're going to talk with someone called Sonny Palladino. He's the orchestrator and the music director for the musical about Neil Diamond, which is about to open in Melbourne and then Sydney in a few months' time, called A Beautiful Noise. And he's chosen some Neil Diamond songs to play for us, and he's going to talk about how they fit into the musical, tell you a bit about Neil Diamond's life. This song won't be on the list tomorrow night, but I'm going to play it for you to get you in a Neil Diamond kind of mood. It's Cherry Cherry. Then Bern Young's going to join us to tell you what's been making news this week on the Gold Coast.

0: Neil Diamond and Sherry Cherry. And if you're a Neil Diamond fan, there'll be a whole hour of Neil Diamond talk and music for you the second hour of the show tomorrow night. If you've got AFL or NRL or whatever it is on your radio and you can't find us, just look for us on the ABC Listen app. Particularly if you're in one of the AFL states and you can't find us, tune in to the ABC Radio Sydney or the ABC Radio Brisbane Listen app. And that should get you straight through to nightlife if you so desire.
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0: Bern Young is here. She is the presenter of Drive on ABC Radio Gold Coast. Hello, Bern. Welcome back.
2: Suzanne, so nice to talk to you. Oh, I haven't been up this late for ages.
0: Only for us, right?
2: Absolutely. That's always for you.
0: Can I share with you one of my
2: career highlight stories, which says something, doesn't it? Because I've been with the ABC for more than 25 years. You know when you just meet someone, they tell you a story and you think, I wonder if we could find that person. And I spoke to a woman who is an art collector and she has a local art gallery on the Gold Coast. And she took me into her packing room and showed me this painting that was the first painting she ever bought. And then it led to this whole love of art and becoming a collector. In fact, I'm going to let Terry Liu tell you a little bit of this story because this is how it all started. You just meet someone. Someone says, you should talk to this woman, Terry Liu. She's really interesting. And then she tells this story.
3: And I saw this painting, which is the first one I ever collected. I had absolutely no money. We were so broke. We had a mortgage, two young kids, and I just couldn't walk away from the painting.
4: Why this, you know, amateur piece of art was the first thing that caught your eye?
3: That is a thing that I cannot explain. The painting spoke to me somehow. I don't know. I think it's the eyes. It's just the way he sat there. I can't explain why I choose art for my collection and for the gallery. It's all in here, in my emotions. Either I like it or I don't. It's very simple.
2: It's always hard talking about art, Suzanne, isn't it, on the radio?
0: It is. But, what was this picture of, though?
2: So it was a picture of a man. It was done by I say amateur because it was a high school student had painted it. It was part of a high school annual exhibition that the local art gallery, and they still do it. In fact, we now call our art gallery Hodder. It's an absolutely beautiful gallery now. And they still do it every year. They get the best local art students and they get their own exhibition. I think this could even have been the first year they did it. I'm not sure it's the first year, but certainly very early on in this annual exhibition. And a girl by the name of Tina Ryan is going to a local high school and she's only 16 years old. She paints this picture of a man. He's actually out of work and he's holding a newspaper and he's wearing a suit and he's sitting on the verge, you know, on the kind of gutter almost of a street, and he is looking kind of beyond the artist a little bit. And it's a large painting too. I don't know what it would be, like 1.5, not quite 3, but close. Like it's certainly more than 2 meters by 1. And she bought this first painting and I thought, I've got to find this artist. Now, here's the funny bit, Suzanne. Terry got a few things wrong. We called it a senior's moment later. She told me the name of the artist was Tanya, not Tina. She gave me the wrong school because I was thinking, why can't I find this person? You know, we're paid to find people, Suzanne. And I could not find her. I was putting out messages on Facebook groups from, you know, sort of past students from this school that I'd been told. And I was in touch with the school and I was putting out the word across different things. And then I went, you know what? You know, let's just put it on the radio.
0: The good old radio.
2: And so the combination of radio and Facebook, it was a combination of the two. Even with the wrong name and the wrong school, it didn't matter. It still found her in New York.
0: What?
2: Yes. Wow. Tina Ryan is an artist in New York. She also has this other weird claim to fame, and this is going to just blow your mind, involving the Epstein files. But let me get to that in a minute. Because the real story for, I think, the Epstein Files is the thing that got the headlines, you know, and I don't know if you saw this story on ABC News, but it was the kind of click, what I'd call the clickable headline. But the real story is one about a teenage girl whose mum had actually left her and her dad. So it's pretty unusual story when mums leave. So though she was being raised by a single dad, it was pretty tough times. She remembers it. And then when this painting sold, it was this total moment of belief, both for her dad in her, for herself in herself. And she tells this beautiful story of how her dad then took her to every art show he could find, whether it was in Brisbane or on the Gold Coast. And then she told us, because I reunited them. I got Terry to come into the studio. I got Tina on the phone and from New York.
0: Had they actually met back then, or was the sale of the painting done through a third party?
2: Done through a third party.
0: So they never even met?
2: Never met. But Tina had kept a little note that Terry can't even remember writing, saying, thank you for letting me buy your painting. Tina still has that note. And then she said this.
5: I'm pretty sure my dad he hung on to the check. I remember him getting money out of his own bank account, but he was so proud that he had that check for a long time.
6: You never cashed it?
5: I don't think he cashed it. And

0: Unbelievable.
1: And even it was probably about 10 years ago I was in his home when I was back visiting in on the Gold Coast and stopped in to see him. And I said, "Dad, is this that check from my first painting that was sold?" And he said, "Yeah." He said, "Oh, you know."
0: Oh, the story.
1: So it's a beautiful thing.
2: It's a beautiful thing.
3: Oh, I am tearing up listening to this story, Ben.
2: I know. It's so amazing, isn't it? And then, yeah, I mean, because of course Terry can't believe the money never came out because it was a huge fracture between her and her husband at the time that she had spent the money in the first place. And on this, you know, amateur art, her husband was very cross with her at the time, ex-husband, I should say, these days. And so the fact that the money never even actually left the account, but they hadn't noticed, is kind of interesting. Terry couldn't believe that. But there were so many facets to this. And then the story took a completely other turn when we realized she is also the artist who did, and I don't know if you've ever heard about this, but an Australian artist got caught up in the Epstein files. Do you know anything about this
3: story?
2: No,
3: I don't, but you're going to tell us, and clearly it is connected with Tina Ryan.
2: Well, it is. So Tina Ryan, who's known as an artist as Patrina Ryan Clyde, is her artistic name, and based in New York and does all sorts of different work. She ended up at the New York Academy of Art. She was doing a master's, and she decided to do some satirical portraits of American presidents. Now, apparently it was quite controversial at the time because even her teachers were saying, "You can't do this to our American presidents." But she was like, "Well, you know, I'm an Australian and I'm just kind of looking at this through the lens of, you know, a naive Australian, and who are these presidents through the news?" And of course, the infamous blue dress that is associated, of course, with Bill Clinton and his affair. She did a portrait of him in the blue dress. Well, guess who bought that portrait?
3: Jeffrey Epstein.
2: Oh, bought
3: my
2: the
3: goodness.
2: Portrait. And then it ends up in the Epstein files. This is Bill Clinton in those depositions being asked about the painting when he's before the Oversight Committee.
4: "We have a painting that seems to be of you, Mr. President, found in one of Jeffrey Epstein's residences wearing a, I would categorize it as a famous blue dress."
2: And then he says he's never seen the painting before. He didn't sit for the painting. You know, if you want to know anything about it, you'll have to ask the artist. And there's good old, you know, Tina Ryan from the Gold Coast. It was her painting. She never knew it ended up. She knew that he bought it, but she didn't really know who he was. She just knew him as Jeffrey. She didn't even know his surname at the time that he bought the painting. And she never even got any money for that painting because she sold it on behalf of the school to help raise money for the art school. So it's not even something that...
3: Oh, my goodness.
2: Just an amazing story.
3: But what did she make now of having that unfortunate connection with Jeffrey Epstein?
2: She just said it just blew her mind. I mean, she just said, who would ever imagine that their work could end up in this entire story? You know, she just found it mind-blowing. For her, it was just as much a shock for her as anyone else when it ended up in the Epstein files, because she did know that Jeffrey had bought that painting, but she had never known anything about him. And she said the weird thing was when he did come into the gallery, when he came to buy that painting, or his people bought it ultimately, that he didn't even talk to her about it. You know, most people who are buying artwork speak to the artist and want to know things. She said he was odd in that way, that all he said was, "I have to have that painting." And that was it. And he got it. I don't know what he paid for it. She doesn't know what he paid for it. And now it's officially in the FBI's Epstein files.
3: That is incredible. But meanwhile, after Terry bought Tina's painting back in 1987, you know, and you've already really kind of painted the picture that Tina's gone on to have this successful art career.
2: I know. It's so beautiful. I know. It was just, and she spoke so beautifully about her dad. And yeah, it was just one of those really, really special moments where the world turns and people connect again. And when she comes back to the Gold Coast, unfortunately her dad died last year, so she said she wished her dad could have known this moment happened, because it had been such a moment for them when that first painting was bought.
3: And that check never got cashed.
2: Never got cashed.
3: Never got cashed.
2: Never got cashed. Unbelievable, isn't it?
3: Ben, thank you. That is one of the greatest stories I've heard in a long time.
2: I know. Do you need to know about any of the other boring stuff that's happening on the Gold Coast?
3: Yeah, that'll do. All right. Go and tell us. Ben Young's here, Drive presenter at ABC Radio Gold Coast. Right, you've had your chief executive resign. Tell us about that.
2: I know. Well, I was going to say it's not exactly boring because it's quite an abrupt resignation from the CEO, Tim Baker. He's going to step down in December, although he'll take leave before that after 5 years in the role. He still had 2 years on his contract. Now, he has faced scrutiny over overseas travel expenses during his tenure, and this resignation comes ahead of a planned review of council's senior executive team. So the official statement says that in recent months, he and his wife had been considering the next chapter of their family and what that means for their future. Careful reflection. I've determined I was unlikely to be in a position to make the longer term commitment required. Now, the mayor, Tom Tate, is away right now, which left it to the acting mayor, Mark Hamill, to face the questions about whether the CEO jumped or whether he was pushed.
0: Obviously, there's discussions that have occurred between the mayor and the CEO that I'm not privileged to understand or know exactly what's discussed in terms of timing. I know for the CEO, I think he would have preferred to have left this announcement to the next full council meeting, but like any good organisation, there's always a rumour mill behind it, and he felt it was important to bring rumours to an end and to let his staff know exactly what was going on. That's why the timing of the announcement was brought forward to while I was still acting mayor instead of the mayor being back, was that the CEO really didn't want his staff to be guessing what was going on. He wanted them to have confidence that a decision had been made to make an announcement so that they weren't reading about it in the paper or in the news, that he could tell them first that he decided after nearly 5 years it was the right thing for him to move on now. That's a big decision to make, and I can, in discussions with Tim in the last few days, can understand that has been a very big decision for him and his family to make, but we really do appreciate the fact that he's been prepared to make that decision early and allow us as the political wing and the organisation to have a really good transition runway as we head towards his final day in December.
2: So that's the acting mayor, Mark Hamill, facing the questions because the mayor happens to be away. I mentioned some discussion around travel expenses. So some of the councillors here on the Gold Coast have described Mr. Baker's ratepayer-funded overseas travel as exorbitant and disproportionately high. He and one of his staff members spent $54,000 during a week-long trip to the United Kingdom last year. And then in February, it was revealed that an extra $46,000 had been spent on staff travel beyond what was disclosed in a public expense report. Individual costs were withheld due to privacy concerns, according to council documents. And also, just to put into perspective how big the job is to be the CEO of the Gold Coast, it is the second largest council in Australia, with a budget this year of $2.7 billion. And debts this year now tipped to exceed $1 billion, with our population around that 700,000 mark. So it's a big job, and someone will have to step in as an acting CEO after he takes leave as of mid next week.
3: Bern Young is here with you. Now, you mentioned that huge budget, Bern. A lot of that, I'm understanding, will end up being spent on sand.
2: I know. You and I always end up talking about this. Ever since Alfred last year, we've still been doing this massive replenishment job. We just had some big seas, unexpectedly so at this time of year, to be honest. So they kind of were a bit of a, you know, problem. They haven't been a huge issue, but we did have to close some beaches, and we have got this replenishment program underway. I think they've said that since May, we've got this massive big dredge off the Gold Coast. Nearly 500,000 cubic metres of sand has been pumped onto beaches from Miami and Mermaid Beach. They're still working on Surfers Paradise Beach because we've got this big Pacific Air Show, which is this massive, you know, aeroplane event, but everyone stands on the beach to watch it, and that's happening soon in mid-August. So they say the beaches are going to be fine for that event, but they are, it's just constant work in progress at the moment to get this thing back to the way, you know, our beaches back to the way we expect them to be, which is with sand.
3: Well, when do they think the work might be finished, Bern?
2: Well, at the moment, they're expecting a total deposit on our beaches of 800,000 cubic metres, and that should be by September. So that's the work of the big dredge. And then, to be honest, we are always in a constant state of moving sand around to keep our beaches looking as good as they do. But the big job, as I understand it, should be done by September, is what was in one of our council announcements this week after the big swells.
3: Well, always good to get an update on the sand situation, Bert. Always good to chat. Thank you for that amazing story you brought us first up to. Really appreciate your time.
2: Thanks, right, Suzanne.
3: Off to bed with you now.
2: Thank you.
3: Right, there's Bern Young, Drive presenter at ABC Radio Gold Coast.
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3: The mighty challenge isn't too far away, my friends. 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Maybe it's Motor Talk with Toby Hagen. 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And do you know there's a measure that comes out once a month, the podcast ranker? It lists the top podcasts in Australia by listener numbers. And just the other day, Nightlife ended up being 102 on that list. That is the best we've ever been. So I was pretty pleased with that. So Nightlifers, thank you for all listening to our podcast. Now, for example, you might have missed Phil Clark's discussion from last night. He was talking to Joanne Wallace and Jack Corbett, who are the authors of a new book, Neighbours, Australia and the Pacific. It unravels a lot of the complexity, examining Australia's role in the Pacific over the past two centuries, and uses that focus to illustrate the challenges in policymaking and relationships between Australia and its Pacific neighbours.
8: You think about it, it's quite odd given our history in the region, how little the region impacts our contemporary consciousness in Australia. I mean, we were the colonial power in Papua New Guinea and Nauru, but if you walk around the streets of Australia, you don't see that colonial history really written on the faces that you see, in the same way that if you go to the UK, you can see the UK's colonial history walking around the streets. And it's a real shame.
9: This is a very diverse region, different interests within the region, different interests between the region and Australia. As you've alluded to, that complexity is really something that we're trying to bring to light in this story.
3: Yeah, so that conversation about Australia and the Pacific and all of the other Nightlife conversations are up there on the Listen app. Oh, you can tune in live, of course. Anywhere you get your podcast, there is never a reason to miss Nightlife. Now, we're talking about the Pacific and the volcanoes in it. Gio from Gloucester says, I too have stood on the edge of that very volcano. Yeah, was it Mount Yasua, Gio? That was the one that I was standing on. Gio says, it was more than 40 years ago. I was 11 and it was terrifying. I'd climbed up with Dad and a guide who was sitting on the edge, dangling his legs over the crater hole while Mum waited below in the truck. Dad said he was talking to me and the lava rocks boomed up in front of us, and he turned to exclaim and share his excitement with me, but I was gone. Just a flash of blue shorts running down the hill. From the brief description, I think it's still as heart-stopping today, says Gio. Yet my 12-year-old was not very happy up there either, Gio. And he kept going, you can't tell me it's safe, Mum. We're literally on the edge of a live volcano. Very, very true. I was talking to a couple that we met, actually. They love volcanoes so much. The fella had a bad volcano experience 50 years ago where he'd climbed one and didn't get to see a very good view. He dedicated every holiday since then to try to have a great volcano experience. And this volcano, he'd booked to go up not once but twice to make sure that he did. And he had good weather apparently on both occasions. So good for him. I didn't see as much as I would like. But yeah, Georgia just mentioned they were dangling his legs over the crate hole. They had railings there. And as we went up, the guide said, I mean, they're not really there for you to lean on or anything. So don't touch them. They're really kind of just to show you that that's where you shouldn't go past. Parts of them had fallen over. I mean, you're literally, as Gio said, on the edge of a volcano, right on the very edge. And yeah, safety, not really such a priority, it would seem. Hey, it's news time. Let's play the challenge after the latest ABC News. You can call me on 1300 800 222 to be part of the Mighty Challenge. I would love to catch up with you, my friends.
10: ABC News with Andrew Kaloupas. The Australian government says new tariffs being imposed by the United States are completely unjustified and don't make sense. The 12.5% tariff will be placed on Australian exports to the US, replacing a 10% tariff. The Trump administration argues it's taking action against forced labour and slavery. But Trade Minister Don Farrell has pushed back, arguing Australia takes modern slavery very seriously.
11: The Albanese government believes that this imposition of higher tariffs on Australia is completely unjustified, and we will continue to lobby the United States Trade Representative to remove all tariffs on Australian goods.
10: Australian farmers say the new US tariff will hit producers. National Farmers Federation Chief Executive Michael Guerin says goods like Australian lamb and goat will be affected, reducing returns for producers.
12: Lamb is becoming more popular indeed, as is goat. You know, something like 90% of our goat exports, which is a growing market, go into North America, including into the US. And that growth, if you listen to the forecasters, should continue to grow.
10: A police officer has been shot while responding to a disturbance on Queensland's Fraser Coast. Frances Dew reports.
13: Officers were called to a property on Horizon Court in Yangari, west of Maryborough, for a welfare check just after 3 Friday afternoon. Queensland police say one officer was shot in the leg while trying to engage with a man at the property. The Queensland Police Union says the injured officer is a 36-year-old constable. He has been taken to hospital and is in a stable condition. An emergency declaration has been made with an exclusion zone covering several streets near the Mary River. Residents are being urged to stay indoors and members of the public are being told to avoid the area as the situation is ongoing.
10: A long-awaited report into South Australia's catastrophic algal bloom has found there was no single trigger. The State Government Commission report says floodwater, coastal upwelling and a marine heatwave all helped create the conditions for the bloom. It found the bloom intensified during an unprecedented marine heatwave, with calm conditions and reduced wind mixing also playing a role. Advocates for the elderly say greater awareness of elder abuse is urgently needed. Reports of elder abuse in Queensland have jumped by 82% over the past 5 years. The statewide elder abuse helpline says many cases go unnoticed or unreported. Caxton Legal Centre lawyer Nikki Mitchell says friends, neighbours and family members are often best placed to notice warning signs.
14: Conversations create opportunities for support. Neighbours, families, friends, people that have a relationship with an older person, don't be a bystander, be a noticer, have the conversation and help empower and lift the voice of that older person.
10: Hundreds of people in southwest France have been evacuated by boat to escape a fast-moving wildfire. The authorities have ordered everyone to leave the resort region on the Atlantic coast. Here's the BBC's Hugh Schofield.
15: The Cap Ferret Peninsula next to the Bay of Arcachon is one of the jewels of the French Atlantic coast. Now the 40,000 people who live or holiday there are urgently leaving, most by car along a thin strip of land that separates the water from the burning forest, others by boat. A huge pall of white smoke lies over the zone. 60 kilometres to the south, a second major fire is burning and 20,000 people have been told to leave the area around the town of Biscarrosse. France has called in help in the form of more water-bombing aircraft from other European countries.
10: To sport, and Geelong has kept in touch with the AFL's top six with a 20-point win over Melbourne at the MCG, but the victory has come at a cost. Here's Clint Wheeldon.
16: Shannon Neal kicked 5 goals for the Cats as Geelong ended Melbourne's unbeaten run at the MCG. The Demons had won their previous 9 this season at the venue. Patrick Dangerfield had signed on to play next season ahead of the game, but he'll need scans on a groin injury ahead of next Thursday's match against Collingwood. The Cats skipper suffering the issue in the second term. He returned to the field, but looked to be hampered in his movement. In Perth, Fremantle crushed West Coast in Derby 63. Jai Amos booted 5 goals. goals, Murphy Reid won the Glendinning Allen Medal as best on ground as the latter leading Dockers beat the Eagles by 70 points to claim their 17th win of 2026. Clint Wilden, ABC Sport, Perth.
10: That's the latest from ABC News.
13: The forecast for Tasmania for Saturday, scattered

0: Showers about the west and far south with isolated showers elsewhere, less likely about the northeast with westerly winds blowing throughout the day. There's an initial flood warning for the Huon River. Ian Hobart, cloudy with a high chance of showers, a top of 13 degrees.
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3: Nightlifers, it is Challenge O'Clock, my friends. Here are your categories. That was the week that was. We have What a Woman. We have sequels and prequels. We have geography and we have relax. So, relax, geography, sequels and prequels, What a Woman. And that was the week that was. If you like the sound of those categories, if you like the sound of ringing up and seeing if you can answer a question, 1-300-800-222. A lot of people whose names start with T currently on our switchboard, like Tristan and Tommy and Tony and Trevor. Even if your name doesn't start with T, please feel free. 1-300-800-222. All right. Well, without any further ado, let's get into it.
4: The Mighty Challenge.
3: Let's go to one of those T-starting people. Hello, Tommy.
5: Hello.
3: How's your week? How's your last couple of weeks been, Tommy, since we last had a chat?
5: Pretty good.
3: Yeah? How's Freo doing?
5: Good. We beat the Eagles today by 70 points.
3: 70?
5: Yeah.
3: Woof. Okay. Now, I sound terribly ignorant. I'm not really up to date with what's happening on the AFL scoreboard. So where's Freo now?
5: First.
3: Oh, first. Okay. Have you been first all year?
5: Yeah, most of you have.
3: Did you dip slightly at some point, or did I imagine that?
5: I think we did. Oh, no, we were, trying to beat Sydney, and then we got ahead of them.
3: Yeah, okay. So are you starting to get excited for September, Tommy?
5: Yeah, me and Mum have tickets, flights and accommodations.
3: Oh, really?
5: Yeah.
3: Okay.
5: Even if they don't get in, we're still going to go to the grand final.
3: Oh, what? Now, is that going to be in Melbourne?
5: Yeah.
3: Okay. Well, won't Freo get to play at home, though, if they are in the finals?
5: No, it's Melbourne every year.
3: Oh. But the semis and stuff. Okay, but you're going to the grand final. Have you ever been before?
5: No, not to one in Melbourne. I've been to one in Perth. They had a special one in Perth because of COVID.
3: That's going to be pretty darn exciting, isn't it, Tommy?
5: Yeah.
3: Imagine if you could go and you could see Freo win. That would be amazing in the life of a 12-year-old boy. You'd never forget that.
5: Yeah.
3: Right. Now, Tommy, would you like That Was the Week That Was, What a Woman, sequels and prequels, geography or relax?
5: I'm trying to decide between That Was the Week That Was and geography. I go for geography.
3: Okay, let's do that for you, Tommy. Question one. Located halfway between Norway and Iceland, the self-governing Faroe Islands is an autonomous territory of which country?
5: Between Iceland and Norway. I'm just going to go with a random one, Scandinavia.
3: It's not Scandinavia, no, Tommy. Well, it's sort of Scandinavia, but Scandinavia is not the answer. I'm sorry.
5: Thank you.
3: Okay. I'll talk to you again soon, Tommy. There is Tommy. Let's go from Tommy to Tony.
6: Hello. Nice to have you back.
3: Oh, and here we are. I was going to say we've landed in your favourite category, but then I thought, no, we're not actually, and that was the week that was.
6: Well, just to segue, did you enjoy Vanuatu?
3: Yes. Yes. People were very friendly. The scenery was beautiful. A few hiccups. I mentioned before my husband lost his wedding ring in the sea.
6: Oh.
3: We had two cancelled flights. We got stuck on an island. We missed a yacht trip we'd paid for. So I've been filing travel insurance claims because it happened twice.
6: Good and bad. Did you have some guava?
3: I didn't have any guava.
6: Well, we had a honeymoon in Vanuatu, and we had a turbulent experience as well.
3: What happened?
6: On the on the second day of our honeymoon, we were hit by a Force 3 cyclone. We were in a little bungalow, and they said, "You'll be right. You'll be okay. You can withstand 120k winds." And my wife and I were huddling together in our bed. We couldn't sleep all night.
3: Oh no! Did it actually do damage around you?
6: No, we were very lucky. The little bungalow, because we were on little, those little burrows or burrows, or on the edge of the water.
3: Burrows or whatever, yeah.
6: Yeah, and literally it was shaking all night.
3: Oh my. Well, high winds, Tony, were the reason that we didn't get one of our flights. So the flight came in from Port Vila to where we were on Tanner Island. It circled, and then it didn't even bother trying to land because the winds were so high, and we watched it just fly away. Then a smaller plane, which like a 9-seater, it came in and tried to land, and the people in it said that literally they were landing sideways. That plane aborted that landing, flew around, came in from a different direction and did land. But the people who got off that plane, they were all white. They were
6: Oh, no. Well, glad you didn't get on a plane then.
3: It would have been scary, I tell you. But we left our luggage there. Well, we went because we didn't know if they were going to come back. So we left our luggage at the airport. We went back to the resort for lunch. It was 5 minutes up the road. And then later, when we knew the flight was cancelled, my husband went back to the airport. There was no one there. They just locked the luggage up and just left it. But they didn't lock the airport. So my husband's just wandering around on the tarmac. Yes, it's very funny. Anyway.
6: Well, it sounds like a scene from Fawlty Towers.
3: Yeah, some of it was. Now, Tony, shall we crack on?
6: Let's crack on. Let's get into it. I'm ready.
3: Located halfway between Norway and Iceland, the self-governing Faroe Islands is an autonomous territory of which country?
6: Well, I think I watched a full Forest Correspondent program on Faroe Islands with their wives and the Filipino wife, the brides who go over there because they don't have any women. And I think it's part of Denmark, is it? Denmark?
3: Is that your answer, Tony?
6: It is. Lock that in.
3: It is correct. Well done. Well done. All of you got Denmark. You know who you are. Good work, people. Tony, do you want to go to That Was the Week That Was?
6: I think I will. And when Greta was in, I got my equal top score 6 when you were away. So I'm going to try and do that again.
3: Well done.
6: I'll try and get 7.
3: Okay.
6: Let's go do it.
3: Thank you. Question 2, which city is hosting the 2026 Commonwealth Games?
6: That'd be Glasgow.
3: It would be Glasgow, Tony.
6: Let's go. Keep going.
3: Question 3. What is the name of Barnaby Joyce's dog?
6: Oh, I heard him screaming. Stella.
3: Stella is correct.
6: Yes.
3: Well done, Tony.
6: I heard that.
3: Question 4. Once you get into That Was the Week That Was, Tony, you really ripped through them. Question 4. Which chief mouser to the Cabinet Office welcomed his 7th British Prime Minister this week?
6: That would be Andy Burnham.
3: No. Andy Burnham is not the mouser.
6: Oh, the mouser. Oh, my God. Is it Mickey Mouse then? Thank you, Runa. Suzanne, I'll talk to you another night.
3: Okay, you'll get your PB another time, Tony. Not a problem. Okay.
6: Thank you. See you later.
3: 1-300-800-222. Rachel in Canberra. Good evening to you, Rachel.
7: Oh, good evening, Suzanne. I'm feeling for you for your holiday, but you're going to remember that for the rest of your life.
3: Exactly. I mean, it's always a story. That's what I always think. When things happen, it's always a good story.
7: Breeze through that paperwork.
3: Actually, the insurance company were very fast. I filled out one of the forms yesterday and they got back to me today and said they're giving me $500. So, I've never seen an insurance company work so fast. Right.
7: Is it worth it?
3: Question 4. Which chief mouser to the Cabinet Office welcomed his 7th British Prime Minister this week?
7: That would be Larry the Cat.
3: Larry the Cat is correct. He's had an eventful few years, hasn't he, Rachel?
7: It really has. You won't know which way's up.
3: Well, who's the boss? Yeah. Right. Well, Rachel, would you like to stay in That Was the Week That Was? You could also try What a Woman, Sequels and Prequels, Geography, or Relax.
7: It's funny. When Tommy was on, I thought, he's not going to choose something that I know, but he chose both of the things I knew. So we'll stay with The Week That Was.
3: Very well. We have question five. Who emerged from the TARDIS at the opening ceremony of the Commonwealth Games?
7: That would be Prince Charles.
3: Well, he's not called that anymore, isn't he, Rachel?
7: It really has. You won't know which way's up.
3: Well, who's the boss? Yeah. Right. Well, Rachel, would you like to stay in That Was the Week That Was? You could also try What a Woman, Sequels and Prequels, Geography, or Relax.
7: It's funny. When Tommy was on, I thought, he's not going to choose something that I know, but he chose

0: emerged from the TARDIS at the opening ceremony of the Commonwealth Games?
1: That would be Prince Charles.
0: Well, he's not called that anymore, is he, Rachel?
1: Sorry, I beg your pardon. King Charles.
0: Did he have someone else with him?
1: With Queen Camilla, of
0: yes.
1: course.
0: Yes, Rachel, that is correct. Question six. Awarded this year to Yu Deng, John Pardon, Jacob Zimmerman and Hong Wang, the Fields Medal is a prestigious award in which field?
1: I'm sorry, I missed the first part of that question.
0: Awarded this year to Yu Deng, John Pardon, Jacob Zimmerman and Hong Wang, the Fields Medal is a prestigious award in which field?
1: I must have missed that one.
0: Do you want to have a guess?
1: Was it the maths prize?
0: Yes, it is a maths prize.
1: Yes, thank you.
0: You pulled it out of somewhere, Rachel.
1: I didn't hear the news, but I knew of the prize. Yep.
0: Not the kind of prize I'd ever win, that's for sure.
1: No, neither.
0: Rachel, you can have What a Woman, sequels and prequels, geography, or relax.
1: What a Woman.
0: Excellent. Question seven. Julia Roberts received her second Oscar nomination for which movie?
1: No, I missed that one too. Sorry.
0: Rachel, thank you very much. Rachel may engage in a little bit of kicking herself when she hears it. Sam in Harvey. How are you doing, Sam?
2: Good morning. Suzanne, is it?
0: It is, Sam. How are you going there in Harvey?
2: Yeah, good, thanks. Yeah.
0: Now, we're on question seven. And we want to know, Julia Roberts received her second Oscar nomination for which movie?
2: Would it be Pretty Woman?
0: Sam, it would be Pretty Woman. Very well done indeed.
2: Uh-huh. I finally got one right for a change.
0: Do you want some applause?
2: Yeah, okay.
0: Yeah, go on. It's been a hard-earned one, Sam. Here you go. All right, shall we see if we can make it to Sam? Would you like to stay in What a Woman? There's also sequels and prequels, geography or relax?
2: I'll try geography, thanks.
0: Geography, okay. Question eight. In which South American country have mountain lions been observed eating penguins in the wild?
2: Probably wrong. I'll say Chile.
0: Ah, it's not Chile, Sam.
2: All right. Thank you.
0: All right. Good to talk to you, Sam.
2: Good night.
0: Bye-bye. Jane from Mount Gambier says, I honeymooned in Vanuatu in 1994. We experienced 7 earthquakes. A fellow died on a snorkeling trip that we were on. My husband broke his toe. We both caught colds and we sank a pedal boat that we hired. I wrote the story of The Honeymoon from Hell and I entered it into a travel writing competition. Oh, dear Jane. Actually, there were a few moments, particularly when the winds were very high. My husband and I were like, we could be in a White Lotus series, you know. Imagine the tension as everyone's stranded in the posh hotel for a week and they can't get out because of the high winds. Right. Who have we got next? Let's talk to Grant in Waterloo. Hey, Grant. Grant, are you there? No response from Grant. We will check in on Grant and see if we can go back. Tristan.
3: Hey, how are you?
0: Hi, Tristan. Do you... Go ahead.
3: I just wanted to say that I've got a cheeky little cat here that... Yeah, because we've been so cold and I wanted to put the heater on, but he puts the child lock on the heater.

0: The cat did?
1: Yeah.
0: Really? How did the cat do that?
1: I don't know.
0: And you've got a very special cat there, Tristan, by the sounds of it.
1: Yeah.
0: Yeah. Tristan, in which South American country have mountain lions been observed eating penguins in the wild and it is not Chile?
1: Vancouver?
0: It's not Vancouver. I'm sorry, Tristan. Thank you very much for playing. Annette in Perth has the correct answer. So does Maria, Susan in Hobart, Adrian in Bella Vista, Jess in Warrnambool. Yeah, you've all got it. Nicely done. We do have a line come through, 1300 800 222. We will give Grant another go.
2: Yes, sorry about that, Suzanne. Oh. How are you?
0: That's all right. These things happen, Grant.
2: Oh, indeed. So, yes. Now, I think maybe the answer possibly might be Peru.
0: It is not Peru, Grant.
2: All the best. Welcome back.
0: All right.
2: Holiday. Cheers.
0: Thanks, Grant. We'll talk to you next time. John in Ashfield. Greetings to you, John.
3: Oh, how are you, Suzanne? Nice to talk to you again.
0: Thank you, John.
3: It really makes me Saturday mornings. I get an hour little get together every week.
0: Yeah, I know. Yeah, weekly dates. Sorry, I missed a couple.
3: Oh, we had a bit of a holiday, and I hope you enjoyed it anyway.
0: Now, can you have a go for me, John, as to which South American country? In which South American country mountain lions have been observed eating penguins in the wild?
3: Well, there's quite a few South American countries. I'll try Argentina.
0: Argentina is the correct answer, John. Well done.
3: Finally got off me duck.
0: I know.
3: It lasted too long.
0: Were you also not got one correct? Or not for a while?
3: Not for a while. Been ringing up and I get the first answer wrong, but I got it finally right tonight. So I'm on the march. My PB is 6, but that was made centuries ago. long time ago.
0: Do you feel like this is cause for some applause?
3: Oh, I think so.
0: Okay, let's do it. Let's celebrate all our achievements.
3: Yeah, wonderful stuff, Suzanne.
0: Okay, what do you want to do now, John? We've got geography, we have relax, we have What a Woman, and we have sequels and prequels.
3: Oh, I'll try What a Woman. Thank you, Suzanne.
0: What a Woman, indeed. Yep. Question 9. Later covered by Whitney Houston, what was Chaka Khan's debut solo single?
3: Not sure. I might have to pass on that one, Suzanne. Sorry.
0: Nope, quite all right, John. Okay. All right. Okay. Thanks for sharing your correct answer with us. I feel like we're having some wins tonight, aren't we? Couple of lines free. You can join the parade. Maybe line up for some applause if you feel you deserve it. 1-300-800-222. Stuart.
4: Oh, g'day, Suzanne. How are you doing?
0: Hello. I'm well, Stuart.
4: Oh, g'day. Right. Just listening to a book, but now the field matter was for mathematics, isn't it?
0: Yes.
4: It just doesn't add up.
0: Very good. Very good.
4: That's pathetic.
0: Someone
4: enough.
0: Had to do it.
4: Well, I did.
0: And it was you, yeah.
4: So the Faroe Islands would be ideal for a Filipino and a balmy sort of weather, wouldn't it? Terrific, wouldn't it? Come to the balmy Faroes.
0: Oh, it'd be very, very, very, very, very cold in the Faroes, I'm sure.
4: Oh, far out. It'd be lovely, wouldn't it?
0: If you like cold weather. Now, Stuart, our question is, later covered by Whitney Houston, what was Chaka Khan's debut solo single?
4: You're talking over me before I can say something inappropriate, aren't you?
0: Yes.
4: But okay, well, good.
0: You've got me sussed.
4: Well, actually, you've got me sussed. Well, Whitney Houston, what was her solo album for?
0: So, later covered by Whitney Houston, what was Chaka Khan's debut solo single?
4: Was it once he sung The Bodyguard, that song with Kevin Costner.
0: Oh, sing it for us, Stuart.
4: I was trying to think of it. I was just trying to think of it. Was just, wasn't a bad movie. I could see then. Don't cry for me. After, no, that's not right. Look, but honestly, I'm glad you had a good, a reasonable trip. It still sounds all right. There's a couple of turtles getting married now. Look, honey, look what I found. You beauty.
0: Well, the funny thing was, I mean, most of the little diamonds and sapphires had fallen out of it anyway, so it was kind of it was well past its peak.
4: Don't say that on the radio because you're going to claim it in insurance.
0: Oh, I'm not even going to bother.
4: Well, you should, just as well because you just blew it.
0: Just blew it, didn't I?
4: That's what he loved.
0: I mean, can I claim that? I mean, surely him just dropping it in the ocean isn't really, it's not like it's
4: not up what you just said. You should have said it was still intact, perfectly intact. It was beautiful.
0: Oh, yeah.
4: So I'm going to go.
0: Sentimental value.
4: I'm going to give that, well, you don't know, there's no money for that, unfortunately. Insurance companies are harsh. I'm going to go. What's that song? It's in my head. Is that the right song?
0: I don't know what song. If you're thinking the Bodyguard song, I think you're barking up the wrong tree, Stuart.
4: Ta-da, then.
0: Fare thee well. There is Stuart. Here's Damo in Sheffield. A few people have it. Ed in Perth's got it. So does Jenny in Glenbrook. Sandra in Perth. Tana. Annette in Perth. Maria. Bernadette. Damo in Sheffield.
5: Hey, how you going there?
0: Good, Damo. How's it going where you are?
5: Oh, pretty steady. It's Friday night, Saturday morning. I'm just there. Goats are all in bed. The dog's on the bed. Budgie's in the bed. It's good.
0: But you've got a full menagerie going on there.
5: It's beautiful down here in Tassie, I tell you.
0: Okay. And so, Damo, you mentioned goats. How many goats have you got?
5: Five. At the minute, yeah.
0: Are they pets or are you keeping them for some kind of agricultural purpose?
5: A bit of both. I inherited a goat or got given a goat and somehow I end up with five. So, like, I've got three little triplets now. I've got a paper coming out, take pictures of my baby triplets.
0: No, really?
5: Ridiculous. Yeah, they fell down the bank like a week ago, one pair of them, it was in bed, and me, 8 o'clock in the morning. So here I am getting up, and it was great. Been doing that. It's what life's like. It's what you do.
0: And so in what paper can we expect to see a picture of your goats?
5: Tasmanian Country, I think. Well, they're coming out Monday to do it. So it's like a rural paper.
0: Fantastic.
5: It's good to see that sort of stuff going on too, you know, that's what I said to the lady when she rang, can I come and get a picture of your goats? Because I ring up the ABC quiz on a Tuesday night in Tassie down here, and we do that. And she heard that, and then the vet rang me up and said, hey, mate, you all want to take a picture of your goats? I said, all right, cool. That's 6 degrees of Kevin Bacon, I tell you.
0: Very, very much so. Do the goats have names?
5: Well, initially, the one that fell down the bank, I was going to call him Powerball, supplementary number or something like that, because he just rolled down the bank. There's a supplementary number. But, I don't know, Huey, Dewey, Louie. I haven't even sexed them yet. I'm so lazy with them that nature takes its course. It'll all run through.
0: Oh, dear. All right. Well, if you are in Tasmania and you get Tasmanian Country, was it? Keep an eye out for Damo and his goats. Now, we're on question 9. Later covered by Whitney Houston, what was Chaka Khan's debut solo single?
5: I'm every woman.
0: It's all in me. Yeah, yeah, yeah. Well done, Damo. Yeah. That is it.
5: We should be doing karaoke. Good.
0: You can't stop me from doing karaoke, given half a chance. Right, Damo,
5: really?
0: you should call on a Saturday night. We've got sing-along options on Saturday nights in the quiz.
5: Have we? Oh, no. My world's just opened up now. Who needs AI when he can actually talk to real people? This is the thing.
0: Right. Do you want to stay in What a Woman, Damo? We've also got sequels and prequels. We've got Relax and we have Geography.
5: Well, let's go, Tasmanian. Let's go relax.
0: Let's. I love it. Question 10.
5: I might not be here long, but I'm in. Yeah.
0: Here for a relaxing time, we hope. You're bringing us some Tassie vibes. Which Chinese martial art and relaxation technique is sometimes described as the principles of yin and yang applied to the human body?
5: Yin and yang applied to the human body.
0: A Chinese martial art and relaxation technique.
5: It's not being sure because that's all of it. Is it jiu-jitsu?
0: It's not jiu-jitsu.
5: Oh, no.
0: Damo, it was lovely to chat. Lovely to hear about your goats.
5: Nice yakin.
0: nice yakin. I think I've heard anyone say that in a while. Lovely to chat with you, Damo. Yeah. Oh, heaps of you have already got it. Well done, Jess from Warrnambool. You were first in with the correct answer on that one. Let's, Trevor from Croydon Park, soon to be a pin-up boy, right, Trevor?
6: Of what?
0: Oh, hang on. I'm talking to the wrong Trevor.
6: Yes.
0: Sorry.
6: You were looking for the king and you only got the butler.
0: No. You're the king in the south. That's what I'll call you, Trevor. King in the south. Now, our question is, the Chinese... Sorry, did you want to say...
6: You're not by any chance employed by the Fiji Tourist Bureau.
0: Well, I'd be doing a poor job if I was, given that I've been yapping on about Vanuatu.
6: That's what I said. You're not employed by a rival.
0: Oh, you think I'm talking Vanuatu down?
6: Well, that's just so what were the positives?
0: The sea was beautiful. The turtles were gorgeous. The beaches. I mean, there was some incredible snorkeling, actually. Some really beautiful snorkeling. Very friendly people, actually. And if you're into your soccer, they're absolutely mental about their when we flew in, looked out of the window, there were flags from every country in the World Cup strung on trees everywhere. Everyone's got a flag on their truck.
6: Were they supporting anyone?
0: They all had a team. Each of them had someone picked. And so, you know, you'd get into one cab and you go, this is a Spain guy, and you'd have a chat with him about Spain. You get into another cab. You could tell by the flag he was an England guy.
6: Yeah. Okay.
0: And that was fun.
6: Did your ever-loving find the lost ring?
0: Say that again?
6: Did your ever-loving find the lost ring?
0: No, it's gone.
6: Or was that the $500 you were talking about?
0: No, that was the travel insurance refund.
6: Right.
0: Yeah, for one of the cancelled flights. Oh, I tell you, it's been a lot of paperwork.
6: Anyhow, I've played for time because I've been thinking. I'm pretty sure you, after a whole lot of ones that I've known, I've landed on the... cursed one, but I think it's right, but I'll have a stab at Reiki.
0: Oh, it's not Reiki, no.
6: Yeah.
0: Trevor, next time.
6: Thank you, Suzanne.
0: Okay, bye. Ooh, Mario. Hey, Mario.
7: Hello.
0: Hello, Mario. We are on question 10. Which Chinese martial art and relaxation technique is sometimes described as the principles of yin and yang applied to the human body?
7: I'm guessing here, would it be Tai Chi?
0: Tai Chi is the correct answer. Mario. Okay. Do you want to stay and relax? You could also try geography, What a Woman, or sequels and prequels.
7: I'll go geography, please.
0: Nice work, Mario. Question 11. Which Australian state hosts the annual Tour Down Under cycling race?
7: Victoria?
0: No, it's not Victoria.
7: Damn.
0: All right. Hey, thanks, Mario.
7: All right, bye-bye.
0: Bye. Robin says, speaking of, how is the calendar coming along? Robin, it is progressing at a clip. It's actually going to happen. We've got most of our pin-up boys and girls arranged. We're going to be sending photographers out. So we will let you know when it is it's going to be a thing of beauty. It's absolutely going to be wonderful. Greta is doing a lot of hard work on it. She's been talking to people. So just watch this space. Watch this space, absolutely. Actually, here's one of our pin-up boys. Hey, Vando.
8: Oh, hey, Suzanne, how are you?
0: Yeah, I'm all right, Vando.
8: Oh, that's fantastic, and I'm glad you had a good holiday. But one thing, well, I've just got to unpack a couple of things. You said before you sort of went on holidays, you said, oh, I've got to go where it's warm. Have you heard of putting a jumper on? But then I've got to ask, at Christmas time, you went up to Santa's place. You had to fajord some sort of country to go to Santa's place where it was genuinely cold.
0: Yeah.
8: Anyway, so are you a grass is always greener sort of a person?
0: I can't really explain it. I know my husband's a bit like, you know, he hates the cold. Why did you make me go there? And then he was very upset when we got up to go on the morning we were going. He went, do you realise it's only 25 in Port Vila? It's like only 5 degrees more there than it is here. We needed, and when we had this last minute panic, quick, put in jeans, put in a hoodie. But the sea was beautiful and warm.
8: Yeah, nice. He's lucky too, like barracuda are getting around up there and they are attracted to goldy, flashy things. You know, might get bitten. Anyway, but that didn't happen, so fantastic.
0: Now, Vando, which Australian state hosts the annual Tour Down Under cycling race?
8: Oh, does it have wineries in this particular state?
0: Mm. Which state doesn't have wineries?
8: I don't know. Maybe, well, I'm pretty probably territory doesn't.
0: Not, and that's
8: I'm
0: not a state.
8: It's South Australia.
0: You are correct. It is South Australia.
8: Vando.
0: Well done, Vando. Well
8: done. I'm just dancing to myself. Right, sorry, let's go.
0: Oh, Karen says, how do I get one of these calendars? Karen, they're still a work in progress. We haven't actually created them. Our models have not posed yet, right, Vando?
8: No. My people, who is no one, is talking to, well, someone, and there you go.
0: Yeah, we're working on your wardrobe, you know. getting your appearance fee sorted. Working out your liners and your demands.
8: Nice. Yeah, I've got to go off to Just Cuts. You know, no. I went there once. What a dreadful haircut. In fact, I haven't had a haircut for years.
0: Now, Greta's saying you're not allowed to shave. She wants you kind of as you are.
8: Righto. No worries.
0: Right. All right. Well, Nightlife, you can all look forward to this. November, I think we should have a finished product for you. But yes, very, very exciting. Vando. Right,
8: can I have a sarong? Can I have a sarong size magnet tonight, please, Suzanne? Yeah.
0: Okay.
8: Anyway, come on.
0: Do you want geography? Do you want relax? Do you want Water Woman or sequels and prequels?
8: Oh, give me sequels and prequels, please.
0: Oh, it's about time someone opened that one up. Vando, question 12. The TV series A Knight of the Seven Kingdoms is a prequel to which other TV show?
8: The Dungeons and Dragons ones. What was it? I can't think of it. I only saw bits and pieces of it. Everyone's like, there are people yelling, but I can't hear them. It's not Dungeons and Dragons. What is it? Games of Thrones?
0: Yes, Game of Thrones. Oh, yes. I will give that one to you, Vando. Do you want to stay in sequels and prequels?
8: Yes, please. Andrew McGann did 1984 or something, and then the other one, Praise. Is that an answer?
0: Not even a question. I've written 19, which is clearly wrong. It's clearly question 13.
8: 24.
0: Really getting ahead of myself there. Question 13. Here We Go Again is the subtitle of which 2018 comedy sequel movie?
8: Here We Go Again.
0: Is the subtitle of which 2018 comedy sequel movie?
8: Does it have the Ted Danson and John Travolta voicing babies or something? No, I've got nothing, Suzanne. Here We Go Again.
0: All right, Vando. No. Another time.
8: Thank you. It was a pleasure, I'm sure. I'll speak with you anon.
0: Fare thee well. Bob in Greenacre. G'day, Bob.
9: Hi, Suzanne. Double drat.
0: Oh.
9: Hoping you'd stick with geography, but...
0: Okay. Here We Go Again is the subtitle of which 2018 comedy sequel movie?
9: I don't know. I'll say Babe.
0: Ah, it's not Babe. No. I think Vando misled you with talk of pigs. It's not Babe. All right, Bob, thank you. There's Bob. Let's yarn with Dave in Perth. G'day, Dave.
10: How's things, Suzanne?
0: Oh, they're not bad at all, Dave. How's things with you?
10: Yeah, not too bad. This question.
0: Here we go again. It's the subtitle of which 2018 comedy sequel movie?
10: Well, the guy before the other guy gave a little, is it like two men and a baby or something like that?
0: See, listening to Vando can lead you entirely down the wrong path and not be entirely helpful.
10: Okay, well, I stand corrected.
0: Sorry, Dave.
10: Thanks, Suzanne.
0: All right, see you, Dave. Look, Annette in Perth has it. Ruby in Melbourne has it. So does Nicole in Flinders Park. Diana's got it. Bernadette's got it. Jess has got it. Looks like it's the ladies with the answers. I wonder if that could be a clue. Hello, Pearl.
11: Hello, Suzanne. Usually it's TGIF. Thank goodness it's Friday. I'm going to say TGYB. Thank God you're back.
0: Now,
11: it's my birthday, Suzanne.
0: It's your birthday. That's what I'm going to focus on because the reason I sound half distracted is I'm looking for the ready happy birthday song and I'm struggling to find it right now. And I don't know if that's because I've put it in all caps and the keyboard's so far away and I'm reaching all the way over there. So let's uncaps that and see if I can sort this out for you, Pearl, because I want to give you your birthday song.
11: Oh, wow.
0: Where is it?
11: You can sing it.
0: Really?
11: You like karaoke. You can sing it.
0: Oh, there it is. I had some filter on it that was making it not show up. So are you ready?
11: Yep.

0: Oh, thank you so much. Thank you.
1: How are you celebrating, Pearl?
0: I've been celebrating since Wednesday lunchtime.
1: Okay. In any particular way or just.
0: Just out to lunch and out to dinner and round at family's places, and family came round here. And yes, I think I'm just having my last little, whatever you call it, before I go to sleep now.
1: Okay. And will that call an official end to the birthday celebrations?
0: It will, yeah. Oh, not really, because in the Isle of Man, it's not the end of my birthday yet, so I still do expect a call or two from my siblings over there.
1: Excellent. I feel like we had this same discussion last year, Pearl.
0: I know, and it came around so quick.
1: It really has.
0: I know. And are we allowed to talk about the calendar?
1: Oh, I already did.
0: I know, but I have been invited to be on the
1: You're
0: calendar.
1: going to be one of our pin-up girls,
0: I
1: Pearl.
0: know, and I rang when I learned this from Greta. I laughed and I rang my eldest son, and I said, "Oh my God, Wayne, guess what?" He said, "What, Mum?" I said, "At the age of 74, your mother's going to be a calendar girl." Like, "What? Good on you, Mum." So yeah, the whole family's in on it now. Yeah.
1: Oh, well, this should lift the sales, Pearl. You'll have to be getting lots of copies and sending them across the world.
0: Well, that's what my son said. "Mum, do they know they've got to give you 9 copies?"
1: Well, the idea is, of course, you, Pearl, you'll definitely get a free one. But the idea is that we will recover the cost that we spend and then we will give money to charity.
0: Yeah, I
1: So,
0: was going to ask that. Yeah. I
1: Oh,
0: was
1: don't
0: hoping
1: worry,
0: that would
1: no one's
0: happen.
1: making any kind of profit out of this.
0: No, I didn't think so. But yeah, I thought hopefully it would go to charity. Yeah.
1: Okay, Pearl. Hopefully you
0: Thank
1: can have a go at this. Question 13, Here We Go Again is the subtitle of which 2018 comedy sequel movie?
0: Well, as you know, I don't watch movies, so I don't know the answer. But thanks for chatting, Suzanne.
1: Pearl, as
0: And
1: it's your
0: it.
1: birthday, I'm going to give you a small clue.
0: Okay.
1: If you were to sing, Here We Go Again,
0: Here we go
1: what
0: again.
1: might have you have said
0: My.
1: before
0: ABBA. Mamma
1: that?
0: Mia.
1: Yes. Everyone, don't mind. I gave Pearl a clue. It's her
0: Oh, thank you
1: birthday.
0: so much.
1: All right, I'll only give you one, but there it is.
0: Okay.
1: There's your
0: Well, how
1: birthday
0: can I
1: clue.
0: resist you after that?
1: Oh, that's so sweet. Do you want sequels and prequels? What a Woman, Relax, or Geography?
0: Well, I think I'll have Water Woman, thank you.
1: I think that's incredibly apt. Question 14. Which 2012 gothic horror movie starring
0: Oh.
1: Daniel Radcliffe as lawyer Arthur Kipps? So starred
0: No,
1: Daniel
0: no.
1: Radcliffe as a lawyer Arthur Kipps.
0: No, I know Daniel Radcliffe was Harry Potter, but no, again, I don't watch movies, so I don't know. Thank you, Suzanne. Thank you so much.
1: Okay, thank you very much, Pearl. Here's Sammy in Bowrowra Heights.
2: Oh, Suzanne,
1: Sammy.
2: how was your little
1: Well, Sammy, I've been
2: vacation?
1: through a lot of it by now. Have
2: Oh,
1: you only just
2: really?
1: tuned in?
2: Yes, I have
1: Yeah,
2: actually.
1: no, I've done almost the full gamut, and I don't want to start repeating myself. So you might have to just listen back to the quiz, and you'll hear all the exciting moments, you know?
2: I think I know. Is it like, did you say? What's his name from Harry Potter? That I don't think of him as being in Harry Potter.
1: Daniel Radcliffe.
2: Yeah, I think of him in because I watched this movie called The December Boys. It was actually set in Australia, and it was just the most brilliant film. And when I was watching, I'm going, and just so I disassociated myself from the Harry Potter thing. So.
1: Okay, so it's a gothic horror movie from 2012. Daniel Radcliffe was a lawyer Arthur Kipps.
2: Oh, a movie. I don't know. Arthur, King Arthur, King Arthur. Maybe I'm wrong. I don't know. I do know. No, I'm wrong. No. Yes.
1: Bye, Sammy. I think
2: No.
1: this is going to end.
2: Why?
1: Because I don't think you know the answer.
2: No, I don't actually.
1: Okay. Well, and I it, we'll live to, spar another day, Sammy.
2: I know. I want to get at least three right.
1: Okay. I
2: One
1: just
2: day.
1: not tonight.
2: Not tonight. No, it's not my night.
1: Bye, Sammy. Eric in Melbourne.
3: No, Suzanne. Oh, Scandinavia's a region, not a country. Now, this one, I'm not sure, but is it Van Helsing?
1: No, it's not Van Helsing.
3: Oh, thanks anyway.
1: All right. Sorry about that, Eric. Let's talk to Andy in Batemans Bay.
4: Yeah, hi. Yeah, it sounds like even on the islands it's cold this time of year.
1: Yeah. The sea was beautiful and warm, but, yeah, we did need the jumpers.
4: Yeah, same here. There's people don't want to go for a swim but don't realise it's a bit warmer in the, here in the bay. We've got a seal that's pulled up on our beach and not sure what they're what they do when they pull up on the beach, but hopefully it's yeah, people don't hassle it too much.
1: Right, how long's it been there?
4: A couple of days so far. I was just going to go tomorrow morning and try to keep the dogs away from it.
1: Yeah. And so everyone knows about it by now, I assume. Are people kind of going down to look at it?
4: Sort of. As they, since they see me, they seem to give it a bit more space. Don't realise that, yeah, they can pass probably pathogens from their dogs and vice versa.
1: Oh, is the seal okay? I mean, I'm just, now that you've talked about pathogens, I just suddenly thought about bird flu because a lot of seals and sea lions have been hit by it.
4: Yeah, well, there's, when I studied, there's some pretty horrible diseases that dogs spread, and when they get into packs, they're a bit, they're fairly scary. And, yeah, anyway, there was one around the corner, as I mentioned to a few of the people there, that that passed away, and it was pretty spooky to see the skeleton. It was almost like a human.
1: Now, we better... Structure. Yeah.
4: Yeah. Anyway, no. I'm not sure I'll be anything that werewolf in London, but...
1: Okay, we're in the category of what a woman, and the question is, which 2012 gothic horror movie starred Daniel Radcliffe as lawyer Arthur Kipps?
4: No, what a woman, no.

0: I'm sort of right back at Pretty Woman, and it's a great song at karaoke.
1: Thanks very much, Andy.
0: Right.
1: Okay, bye. Ah, look, it's like a roll call of some of our calendar boys and girls tonight. Hello, Joanna.
2: Hi, Suzanne. I was a bit of a shock. I'm still getting over the shock.
1: Well, we're very glad you've agreed to be part of it. It's going to be great fun. Now, question 14. Which 2012 gothic horror movie starred Daniel Radcliffe as lawyer Arthur Kipps? We're in the category of Water Woman.
2: Yeah, I did see this. The Woman in Black.
1: The Woman in Black is correct, Joanna. Okay. What would you like to do? More Water Woman. We've got sequels and prequels, geography and relax.
2: I'll try the Water Woman. Thanks, Suzanne.
1: Question 15. Let's Go Girls is the opening line of which Shania Twain song?
2: I think it's Man, I Feel Like a Woman.
1: Man, I Do Feel Like a Woman. Correct, Joanna. Are you staying in What a Woman? It's working for you. Question 16. Lady Hunstanton, Lady Stutfield and Lady Caroline Pontefract are characters from which Oscar Wilde play?
2: Gee, I should know this. Gosh. I can't think of it. There's something woman. And I can't think of it. No. Will it come to me? Why come? I can't think of it.
1: Oh, Joanna.
2: I will kick myself. Yeah, and something woman. Oh, dear. it just won't come. I do know it. I just won't come to me.
1: I know you know it.
2: Yeah, I do know it, but I've been asleep, so. Anyway, it's good to hear you anyway.
1: All right, Joanna. And yes, for the person who said, is Joanna on the calendar? Joanna's going to be on the calendar. I know it's going to be a roll call of people that you've been listening to, well, mostly for a long time, a couple of newer additions. Okay, now we've got Paul in Esperance. Paul, you've got something for Pearl.
3: I've got something for Pearl and also for Tommy and yourself. This is Warpy time for Tommy. Happy birthday, Pearl. And welcome back, Suzanne. And I'm a long way from anywhere.
1: Oh, I was worried. I was worried.
3: Okay. No, middle of nowhere, mate. That's where I work.
1: Okay, all right. We might have a few startled kangaroos or something, but nothing more serious than that.
3: I'm doing good. I'll get away.
1: All right. Paul?
3: Thanks, Suzanne. Welcome back.
1: I will pass on my thanks, my own thanks, and then on behalf of Pearl and Tommy. Now, our question is this, question 16.
3: Oh, no. I just wanted to do that, mate.
1: Okay.
3: Thank you very much. Let the others have the joy of winning.
1: All right, Paul, we will let you go then. Thank you very much for your contribution. Let's yarn with Peter in Ballarat. Evening, Peter.
4: G'day, Suzanne. Welcome back. Did you parler français?
1: Only in petit. No, none.
4: None?
1: I can only...
4: Well, the water was good.
1: I can only parler and petit perf and not much of it all at all anymore.
4: Welcome back. It's good to hear your voice and good to hear the audience. Goodness me. Was that guy in a truck?
1: Yes, he was.
4: Whoa. That's all I have to say about that.
1: All right. Now, Peter, let me try this question on you. Our category is What a Woman. And the question is this. Lady Hunstanton, Lady Stutfield and Lady Caroline Pontefract are characters from which Oscar Wilde play?
4: I phoned a friend, a woman of no importance.
1: I hope the friend was your own brain, Peter.
4: Yes, I mess around with music and stuff. We spoke about wedding music.
1: That's right, we did. Okay, Peter, sequels and prequels, relax or geography?
4: Relax.
1: That's a nice choice. 17.

0: Which relaxing type of tea takes its name from the Greek for earth apple?
1: Greek earth apple?
0: Mm.
1: No, it's not Chinese. It's Greek. I'm out, my friend. Over to the next one.
0: All right.
1: Move on.
0: Goodbye, Peter. Very nice to talk to you. Here's Leon in Indigo Shire.
2: Hello.
0: Hello, Leon. Can you tell me which relaxing type of tea takes its name from the Greek for earth apple?
2: I'm thinking maybe it wouldn't be, but it's green tea.
0: It's not green tea.
2: Not green tea, no.
0: No, we want
2: Happy birthday to you too.
0: Oh, that's to Pearl in Darwin, Leon.
2: Oh, right. Oh, sorry. Yeah.
0: No. Look, I'll take it, but it's a bit late. But I think Pearl deserves it. Thanks. Thank you for your wishes there, Leon. Oh, my goodness. They're all here. Hello, Brian.
3: Hello, Suzanne.
0: You're going to be a model for us too, aren't you?
3: So I'm told.
0: You're just doing what you're told, are you?
3: Oh, yes. Yes. No, Greta rang me the other day, a day or two ago. I've forgotten that.
0: This is going to be such a stellar calendar, Brian. We are so excited about it.
3: Glad to help you, but get excited.
0: Right, Brian. 17, which relaxing type of tea takes its name from the Greek for earth apple?
3: Earth apple.
0: It's not green tea. You need something more specific than that. Just think of a relaxing tea.
3: Tetley's.
0: Not a brand of tea, Brian. I will let you have one more shot because I'm nice.
3: Well, I can't think of a relaxing tea. I'm more a coffee man.
0: Oh, I see. You've got a fundamental problem with answering the question. Right. Brian. Yes. All right, Brian. I will talk to you another time fairly soon, I am sure. There's Calendar Boy. He might end up being January. You never know. Brian from The Gap. Here's Abe in Bendigo.
4: Hey, how's it going?
0: Hi, Abe. Do you know which relaxing type of tea takes its name from the Greek for earth apple?
4: I think it's chamomile.
0: Chamomile is correct, Abe. Do you want relax, geography, or sequels and prequels?
4: Can I go with sequels and prequels, please?
0: You can go with sequels and prequels. Question 18. 1976's Future World was a sequel to which 1973 movie?
4: Waterworld?
0: It's not Waterworld, I'm afraid. All right, thanks, Abe. Marcus in Brighton East. Hey, Marcus. Marcus, you there?
5: Sorry, yes.
0: No, that's hi. Marcus, 1976's Future World was a sequel to which 1973 movie?
5: Oh, God, I don't know. Future World. Bizarro World. I don't know.
0: Thanks, Marcus. Oh, dear. A few people do have it. Well done. Anne, Eric, Morgan, Tana, Adrian. I know I've chatted a bit too much, so we are going to carry this over to the other side of the ABC News. I've got plenty of opportunity for you to ring up and get the correct answer and perhaps still be the winner of the Mighty Challenge on this Friday night, 1-300-800-222. Once we've knocked this thing off, I know I will have to indulge in less chit-chat. We'll catch up with Adrian Romano.
6: ABC News with Andrew Kaloupas. Drones carrying explosives have targeted a city in northern Iraq where US forces are stationed, and sirens have rung out in Bahrain after the American military carried out its 13th night of strikes against Iran. Here's Tim Wharton.
7: At least 7 blasts were heard in Erbil in the Kurdish-controlled north of Iraq, with eyewitness reports of at least 4 plumes of black smoke rising from areas near or inside a base at the city's airport. Iran also claims it has struck a watchtower for the US Navy's 5th Fleet, based in Bahrain, but there's been no comment about casualties or damage. The latest attacks come as the US and Iran exchange strikes over control of the strategic Strait of Hormuz. Earlier this week, Iranian allied Houthi rebels added further pressure by targeting 2 Saudi tankers in the Red Sea. US President Donald Trump, in turn, has threatened to use frozen Iranian assets to pay for damage to any ships and cargo.
6: The Australian Chamber of Commerce and Industry says it's hard to understand the rationale behind new tariffs slapped on Australian imports into the United States. The Trump administration is imposing a 12.5% tariff on imports from 60 countries, saying it's over concerns about forced labour and slavery. The Chamber's CEO, Andrew McKellar, says Australia has one of the best reputations in the world when it comes to combating modern slavery.
8: We are one of the countries with the highest standards to protect against modern slavery, forced labour conditions, wherever it is in the supply chain. In fact, Australia is a much better rated country than the United States in that regard. So, honestly, it's very puzzling.
6: Faith Isaacs, the sister of Toowoomba woman Yana Armstrong, has thanked the community at a candlelight vigil honouring the young mother. The body of the 30-year-old was found in bushland several days after she was reported missing by family earlier this month. Her partner has been charged with murder and remains before the courts. Ms. Isaacs, who's now caring for Ms. Armstrong's baby son, says the family has been overwhelmed by the community support.
9: The support we received has been overwhelming. Every person who searched for Yana, shared her photo, came here tonight, donated or simply stood by our side, has helped us carry through the darkest times of our life, and we are so incredibly grateful.
6: The Royal Commission on Anti-Semitism and Social Cohesion has concluded its hearings in Melbourne after a week spent examining security arrangements in the Jewish community. Georgia Lenton-Williams reports.
10: The Royal Commission has heard from Federal MP Julian Lisa, Tali Blickblau from the Door Foundation, and police and government representatives. A senior member of the Department of Home Affairs said the department had provided more than $209 million in protective security grants over a 6-year period, but conceded the grants process could be streamlined. A small group of anti-Israel protesters gathered outside the hearing, urging the Royal Commission to overturn its adoption of the controversial definition of anti-Semitism put forward by the International Holocaust Remembrance Alliance.
6: Australia's last surviving Kokoda campaign veteran, Reginald James Chard, has died aged 102. Frances Dew reports.
11: RSL Australia says Reg Chard died peacefully on Friday. He enlisted in the Australian Army in 1942 at the age of 18. He served in Papua New Guinea during the Second World War, surviving repeated bouts of malaria and fierce fighting at Senananda. The Kokoda campaign is regarded as one of Australia's defining battles of war. About 625 Australians were killed along the Kokoda track, more than 1,600 were wounded and thousands more were struck down by disease. Education Minister Jason Clare has paid tribute to Chard, describing him as a dear friend.
6: The first day of official competition is underway at the Commonwealth Games with a host of Australians in action in Glasgow. Swimmer Lani Pallister cruised through the heats of the women's 400-metre freestyle, qualifying second fastest for the final later this morning, with fellow Australians Jenna Forrester and Amelia Webber qualifying third and fourth respectively. Both the Australian women and men notched wins in the 3-on-3 basketball, while a number of Australians are taking part in the only day of para weightlifting. In rugby league, a late try to Campbell Graham has earned the Rabbitohs a 28-26 win over the Melbourne Storm at Stadium Australia. ABC News.
12: The forecast for Tasmania for Saturday, scattered showers about the west and far south with isolated showers elsewhere, less likely about the northeast with westerly winds blowing throughout the day. There's an initial flood warning for the Huon River. In Hobart, cloudy with a high chance of showers, a top of 13 degrees.
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2: Nightlifers, we enter our fourth and final hour for the evening. I hope that you will join me in knocking this mighty challenge off. Look, I'm guilty of too much chit-chat in the last hour. I hope you've enjoyed it, but now it's time to get serious. Andrew Romano is waiting to have a yarn with us in a few minutes' time about what's been making news in the US. But we still do have a few questions to get through. Let's see. Darren is giving us a ring from Adelaide. Hey, Darren.
3: Hey, how are you, Suzanne?
2: Well, now you're a first-time caller, I understand.
3: Yes. Yeah.
2: Welcome.
3: Yes, I am. Thank you.
2: Question 18. 1976 Future World was a sequel to which 1973 movie?
3: That will be Westworld.
2: It was Westworld. As you're a first-time caller with your first question, correct?
3: Thank you.
2: Been very liberal with the old applause tonight. Darren, do you want sequels and prequels, geography, or relax?
3: I think I'll take sequels and prequels.
2: Okay, question 19. Young Hyacinth was a 2016 prequel to which classic British sitcom?
3: Oh, my God, I have no idea. That is way too far from the previous question for me to know that one.
2: It is quite the jump. Hey, thanks, yeah. Thanks, Darren.
3: Thank you very much for having me.
2: Okay, bye-bye. Who have we got? Steve. Oh, my curse is doing funny things. There we go. Steve in Tokemoor. Hey, Steve.
4: Oh, hi, Suzanne. Welcome back.
2: Thank you. Steve, Young Hyacinth was a 2016 prequel to which classic British sitcom?
4: Keeping Up Appearances.
2: Yeah, it's got to be Keeping Up Appearances.
4: It was my birthday yesterday.
2: As in the yesterday that just left us?
4: 24/7. What date was Pearl's birthday?
2: 24. Well, was Pearl's... I think it was yesterday today. So
4: I'm a 24/7.
2: I think you've got the same birthday. Do you want some?
4: Yeah, I was born in 1960, so I was Route 66 yesterday. I ended up DJing the pub. Singing and pulling out my harmonica, which apparently was in tune.
2: I'm very glad to hear it. Now, Steve, I'm sorry. I feel like I've talked too much last hour. We better get
4: right,
2: on. We better crack on. Okay.
4: Right,
2: so do you want sequels and prequels?
4: Sequels and prequels.
2: Okay. Question 20. The Starlight Barking is a sequel to which 1956 novel by Dodie Smith, The Starlight Barking?
4: Never heard of either of them. No, I was going to give a shout out to Ben in Preston, and I was in statues, and I thought the statue in Wall Street was the wolf, not the bear or the bull. Yeah. So anyway, I hope everyone has a good laugh and enjoy the night. Bye, Suzanne.
2: All right, and happy birthday to you, Steve. Here's Kate from Yamina Beach.
5: Hi, Suzanne.
2: Hello.
5: Sorry, I didn't know. I couldn't hear the first name. I wanted to wish Pearl happy birthday, but I remember last year I wished it to her and you said, I think she's already gone to bed.
2: I don't know if she's still up. Pearl, if you're up, the celebrations are continuing, and now we know we have to add Steve to our birthday list.
5: Oh, I tell you, it's a busy year. And welcome back, Suzanne. It's lovely to hear your voice again.
2: Thanks, Kate. Now, question 20. The Starlight Barking is a sequel to which 1956 novel by Dodie Smith?
5: Ah, I've heard of it, darling, but I'm sorry, Suzanne. I don't know that sequel. Let you go. Catch you next time.
2: All right. Thanks very much. Kate, let's chat to Mark in Port Perry. Hello, Mark.
6: I watched this one. And Geelong, the Cats had a good win tonight.
2: Well done, the Cats.
6: Yeah, they had a good win. I knew that question, Westworld.
2: Yeah,
6: I knew that question. But this one, but what's this question?
2: This question is, The Starlight Barking is a sequel to which 1956 novel by Dodie Smith?
6: No, don't know.
2: All right, Mark, thank you. Gary in Oakley.
1: Hello, how are you, Suzanne?
2: Gary, any ideas what book The Starlight Barking is a sequel to?
1: 101 Dalmatians.
2: 101 Dalmatians is correct, Gary.
1: Now, with Westworld and Futureworld, that was written a novel by, a first movie directed by Michael Crichton, who wrote The Andromeda Strain, which is very good, and also did the Jurassic Park novels.
2: Thank you very much for that information, Gary.
1: Yep.
2: All right. Hopefully we'll crack this soon. 21, relax or geography?
1: Geography, please.
2: 21. Nightlifers, I think we need a few more people on the line. You could, I mean, not Gary, I'm not casting aspersions on
1: That's you.
2: Right. I'm just saying I need some insurance. I need some backup here. 21, the strait linking the Atlantic and Pacific Oceans in Chile's territorial waters is named for which Portuguese explorer who crossed it in 1520?
1: Magellan.
2: Yes, that is correct. Ooh, relax or geography?
1: Geography, please.
2: All right, so that was Magellan. 22. What is the name of Belarus's currency?
1: Oh, hang on. Belarus. Now, they're next to Russia. I'm trying to think. I'm wondering if it's the ruble as well. No, obviously not.
2: Oh, well, is that your answer?
1: Yeah.
2: No, I was waiting to see if you were going to talk yourself in or out of it. It is correct, Gary. It is the ruble.
1: Okay.
2: Right. Okay, well, we have nothing to do but relax now. Question 23.
1: I wonder if there's a Frankie Goes to Hollywood question in it. Sorry.
2: Relax was the controversial debut single from which English band, Gary?
1: Oh, there you go. Frankie Goes to Hollywood.
2: Come the answer, cometh the question. 24. Check in, unpack, relax, take a shower was the tagline for a 1998 remake of which 1960 horror film?
1: It was the Psycho.
2: Psycho is correct. Oh, well, I mean, don't choke, Gary. Literally, don't choke.
1: That's all right. No, I'm getting over pneumonia. Sorry.
2: Oh. Okay, 25. Which type of massage has a name that means finger pressure in Japanese?
1: Reiki. Hang on. Is it Gyatsu? Hang on, let me think. See, the Reiki is whatever. Gyatsu?
2: Yeah, shiatsu is the answer there.
1: Yeah, because Reiki is Japanese, but it's different. But, you know, shiatsu, yeah, there you go. Yeah.
2: Congratulations, Gary.
1: Thank you.
2: Right. Thank you for playing. Hang on there. Greta will grab your details. We will get your winner's magnet out to you. Okay. Andrew is standing by. Let's have a yarn about what's been happening in the US. Yeah, well, us Aussies woke this morning to news that the US government was placing a new 12.5% tariff on Australian exports to the US, excluding a few key products. They left out beef and gold, for example. The Trump administration says this is all because of our failure to do enough to combat forced labour. After the administration's earlier global tariff regime of 10% was struck down by the US Supreme Court earlier this year, President Trump had until, well, yesterday to either end the tariffs he'd imposed on imports from a number of countries around the world or find a new legal footing on which to mount them. It appears that he has. To tell us more, Andrew Romano is back again. Andrew's national reporter with Yahoo News. Hey, Andrew, welcome back.
7: Hey, Suzanne, welcome back to you.
2: Thank you very much. Now, we probably just need a bit of a reminder of what's come before, because this is more or less sort of the latest installment in a long-running tariff saga, isn't it?
7: Yeah. Let's see if I can keep this all straight. Just to be clear, Trump has been consistent about tariffs since long before he was even in politics. He was talking in the 1980s about, you know, global trade imbalances and how the United States needed to do more in terms of import taxes to remedy that. So this is, you know, a longstanding belief for him, and he seems determined to keep his trade wall in place no matter what the legal challenge is. So when he first came into office, he imposed those huge sort of reciprocal tariffs across the board on countries around the world. He did then consistent about tariffs since long before he was even in politics. He was talking in the 1980s about, you know, global trade imbalances and how the United States needed to do more in terms of import taxes to remedy that. So this is, you know, a longstanding belief for him, and he seems determined to keep his

0: under a 1977 law known as the International Emergency Economic Powers Act, basically just asserting by executive decree that there was a national emergency and he had to do this. Now, the Supreme Court overturned that justification in February, struck down those tariffs. He turned at that point to a different section of a different law, the Trade Act of 1974, to put in place 10% tariffs across the board, but these only lasted for 150 days. That expired July 24th, which is today in the United States, so he had to find a different legal justification. The one he has seized on, or his administration has seized on, is called Section 301. It's of that same 1974 law. And basically, it allows the executive to impose tariffs if after investigation they have found that there are unfair trade practices. And the one used for these tariffs that were put in place, 10% on some countries, 12.5% on others like Australia, is that they had failed to take steps to curb forced labor, or at least goods coming into their countries that were produced using forced labor. So we can talk about whether that's justified or not, or some of the arguments for or against, but at least that's what the administration is saying to put in place these new tariffs.
1: Yeah. Now, how many countries have been affected this time around? Is it kind of like, okay, everyone, you don't have the 10, now you've all got something different?
0: Yeah, exactly. It is technically, I think they said 60 trading partners. It's about 80 countries because that includes the European Union. So about 80 countries. And that represents, I think, 99% of, imports to the US. So it's pretty much everyone.
1: Now, do you have any understanding as to why some countries like Great Britain and Canada are only being whacked with 10% and why others, such as Australia, are being hit with 12.5%?
0: Yeah, the administration says, again, they conducted this investigation, which is required under that law. It started in March, it concluded now. And they say that the countries that are getting the 10% tariff have in place bans on forced labor imports, but they're not enforcing them fully. And the ones that get 12.5% do not have those bans in place.
1: What if we were to do an investigation of whether the US was enforcing the same kind of rules, what we might find, Andrew?
0: Right. I mean, this is the thing. I mean, to be fair, the US does have pretty strict rules about forced labor on imports. And the argument is that that puts us at a competitive disadvantage to other countries. But critics will say, well, we allow prison labor in the United States, which advocates have said is coercive, so that there's hypocrisy here. There are sort of two sides to that. One is our forced labor or prison labor, and the other is that we do have pretty strict, rules about the importation of goods produced in other countries under forced labor conditions.
1: Andrew Romano is here. So has more detail been given about Australia and the other countries' failure to combat forced labour? I mean, maybe there's a dossier that Australia can say, okay, we'll fix these things and then we can have this tariff removed.
0: Yeah, I was looking into that, and I actually was seeing. I was trying to figure out, why, like Australia, for example, what are they doing that doesn't come up to whatever standard the administration is applying here, and the, officials in the Australian government have said that these tariffs are unjustified and that they have some of the most progressive forced labor laws. In the world, there have been legislators in the United States, Democrats in Congress, pointing out that, why are you giving Australia the same rate as China, for example? There is a huge gulf, obviously, in the forced labor practices around those two countries. But there was a international trade law expert at the University of New South Wales. I saw her in a report saying that there are shortfalls in the Australian rules here, that there isn't a full import ban. Some of that's around the relationship with China. I think that the government there has agreed to sort of step things up in terms of enforcement recently. I think two things can be true here, that it may not be hitting the very highest standard, but that if you dig into any economy around the world, that you can sort of find these justifications if you're looking for them. And I think that's what a lot of people are arguing that the Trump administration is doing, that they really just want to keep their tariffs in place and that

0: This isn't really about the differences in forced labor practices.
1: Is there any likelihood there might be some further legal challenge to these new tariffs?
0: Yeah, it's certainly possible. Now, whether that will succeed the way the others have, we don't know. Some of these authorities that Trump has cited from these laws stretching back to the 70s have been used for tariffs before. Others haven't. So, you have precedent, and you don't have precedent. I'm sure people will challenge this in court, but it's unclear, whether it'll be overturned. I think it was clearer that the IEEPA, the emergency powers justification he used at the start of his administration, was on shaky legal ground. This is, citing actual laws with actual precedents that have been used before.
1: Yeah, very interesting to watch how the politics of this unfolds. And I mean, if countries are, if there have been investigations actually given specifics and are able to work on these issues and go back and say, okay, you take the tariff off now, but I guess we'll wait and see. And Andrew, look, tariffs are something that are paid for by the companies that are importing the goods from other countries. The price hikes, they normally go onto consumers. So since President Trump has set about applying tariffs to such a huge range of goods that are coming into the US, what's the impact been economically?
0: Yeah, I mean, this is not popular in the United States. Polls have consistently shown that people don't like these tariffs, that they think that they're raising prices, that they want them to be lower. So this, again, Trump isn't doing this for political reasons. This is something he's been committed to for a very, very long time, and he seems to continue the commitment here. We've seen prices go up here in the United States. Some goods more than others. There have been estimates about the burden that this has placed on U.S. households. I think the latest one I saw from the Yale Budget Lab is that it will add, about $1,100 in costs for the average U.S. family per year. We've seen some of Trump's promises around revenue and manufacturing jobs sort of fail to materialize. Trump said, "We're going to get trillions of dollars." We've got nothing like that in terms of revenue. Manufacturing jobs have sort of tapered off. They have not increased since these tariffs have been applied. So, I think people are asking questions about, whether this is actually accomplishing what Trump says that he wants to accomplish.
1: Now, I was having a look at how some of the prices in the US had been affected. It seemed that carpets in particular had risen dramatically. Why carpets?
0: Great question. I was going through some like trade reports to try to figure out why carpets. That came from research from the Harvard Business School Pricing Lab. They kind of tracked various categories of goods, and carpets came out with, they said, a 54% price change. The next highest one was clothing and accessories at 21%. So a huge gap there. I can only assume that that has to do with the countries where most imported carpets come from, like a lot of countries in Asia and South Asia, and then also imports applied to like raw materials, wool and things like that that are used for carpeting. That industry just seems to have gotten hit particularly hard by these price increases.
1: Well, the whole idea, I mean, at least one of the tenets of what the president believes is that this is a way to rebuild American manufacturing. You seeing any carpet manufacturers starting up?
0: Well, I'm not necessarily starting up, but clearly the U.S. carpet doesn't get 54% more expensive. They'll have a competitive advantage. I was looking at it. Much of it is manufactured in Georgia in the South, so maybe there's some very happy carpet business owners down there in Georgia.
1: Maybe indeed. Andrew Romano is here, national reporter with Yahoo News. Now, we heard this week that the US has reached a nuclear agreement with Saudi Arabia. What exactly does this agreement involve?
0: Yeah, so this is the this is agreement. It was announced Wednesday that the U.S. has reached a broad nuclear agreement with Saudi Arabia. This is a civilian agreement, so this is sort of to supply the country with help in building its civilian nuclear program. But there are questions around whether it would allow Saudi Arabia to eventually enrich its own fuel for, nuclear reactors and potentially weapons. So there were previous deals in place, like one of the I think Obama administration struck with the UAE, similar civilian nuclear arrangements, but had in place strict inspections and a prohibition on enriching that fuel within the country. Trump's deal, which was signed already on Wednesday with Saudi Arabia, has neither of those things. None of those strict snap inspections, and giving that country the ability to enrich its own fuel. So critics have raised questions about, you know, what this could lead to down the line, and sort of pointed to it as, you know, potentially a harbinger of kind of a new age of nuclear proliferation.
1: So what is in it for the U.S. to make this agreement?
0: It's a good question. Well, I mean, it's making money from sort of supplying the technology, American companies being involved in this. That's part of it. It sort of cements this ally relationship with Saudi Arabia, the crown prince there, who Trump and his family seem to be relatively close to. There's some questions now raised after the signing of this deal, because, you know, one other thing that critics were saying is that, you know, previous arrangements involved sort of normalization with Israel for some of these Arab countries, and this one did not. But Trump came out afterwards with a message on Truth Social, saying that he's now requiring that. So he said on Thursday that's a condition of this nuclear deal, that Saudi Arabia enter into the Abraham Accords and normalize its relations with Israel. And since that's not actually in the signed deal, it's just a tweet or a post on Truth Social, it's unclear, like, whether that's going to be enforced or affect this deal going forward.
1: So, Andrew, what kind of reaction has there been, both from fellow Republicans and from Democrats and other key figures, about this agreement?
0: Well, there's been criticism from Democrats, as you can imagine, but also some Republicans, who are sort of more hawkish and see some of the risks here in terms of nuclear proliferation. Again, like much of what Trump does, the conditions and the future of this sort of pact are unclear. I was reading some analysis about, you know, whether the Saudis will sort of take seriously this condition about normalizing relations with Israel. And they say it's a total non-starter in that country, that it would delegitimize the government if they were to do that. Essentially, Saudi Arabia hasn't responded to it, and they're just hoping it'll quietly go away. They said they have a, quote, good reason to think that he might tweet something totally different later, and that whatever he posts about the arrangement doesn't change the content of the deal. So it's one to watch to see if that's just Trump trying to save face, whether he'll actually try to enforce that, and how it affects the trajectory of this arrangement going forward.
1: So, Andrew, the agreement's meant to be reviewed by Congress. Does Congress have any right of veto, or will this go ahead regardless of what Congress may have to say?
0: Great question. I honestly don't know the answer. It seems like there's a 90-day clock of review on this. It's formally submitted. You've had lawmakers from both parties raising concerns. I mean, maybe there will be some adjustments made potentially. It seems, though, that Republicans in Congress, who still control Congress, have been reluctant to push too hard against the administration, although we've seen some pushback over, you know, authorization for the war in Iran, for example. So maybe we could see some of that here as well.
1: But Saudi's leader, Crown Prince Mohammed bin Salman, he's previously indicated, you know, he wouldn't think twice about building nuclear weapons if Iran did it. So he's actually flagged that there would be circumstances in which I'd be quite happy if we had nukes.
0: Yeah, that's exactly right. And this is part of this concern over, you know, a new era of proliferation. You've had other countries saying similar things, not necessarily about, Iran, but, you know, countries such as Germany, Poland, South Korea, Japan, governments without nuclear weapons debating the need to pursue them. And this has to do with a lot of different things. Energy concerns, for example, just to pursue nuclear energy in an era where we're seeing how global conflict can affect fuel supply. But also, you know, as the U.S. sort of pulls back from some of its, like, umbrella security commitments, other countries being concerned with their own security and potentially wanting to look into the idea of nuclear weaponry as a deterrent. So, this is a very big issue, and this is one small sort of tentative step, but it's one that I think it will be fascinating to watch.
1: Andrew, let's end with something from the cute animal cupboard. Tell us the story of Jimothy, the short-spined raccoon.
0: Yeah, so Jimothy is a social media star, has emerged in the last week in the Ballard neighborhood of Seattle. Photos and videos, the sort of initial viral ones taken by a marketing specialist named Kiana Hall, just spreading instantly on social media because he is suffers from a condition, or maybe I shouldn't say suffers, because experts have said he will live a normal healthy life. But he, you'd have to look him up if you haven't seen him. Essentially, he looks like a sort of circular body without a tail, and then two little legs coming out from it, just like a little round raccoon with a face and legs scurrying around the Seattle neighborhood and being spotted repeatedly by residents who sort of like express surprise at the shape of him. And this is, spread everywhere online. He's kind of achieved celebrity status. The Seattle Mariners baseball team posted a picture of him wearing their cap. He was used in a mascot race during a recent game there. City council members are holding competitions for Jimothy-inspired artwork. People have gotten tattoos. In fact, when you search on Google for Jimothy, it brings up a cartoon version of him like running across the screen. So it's a little feel-good story at a moment when we could all use one of those.
1: Has a short-spined raccoon ever had so much attention? I doubt it. Now, Andrew, I mean, you spoke to Libby last week and the World Cup final was still ahead of you. As a big soccer fan, how do you feel now that it's all over?
0: Well, I'm sad to see it go. It was a moment of kind of global unity. Again, something we could use a little bit more of. It was nice that that moment happened on U.S. soil, because obviously America has been controversial in recent years. But I think people came here, enjoyed our fried food, enjoyed our beautiful landscape, and had a good time. So that was really nice. And then, of course, I'll miss the soccer. I think the right team won in the end. I was rooting for Spain in the final. And that said, we've got, the European leagues and the other leagues coming back in just a couple of weeks. So counting down until my team, Arsenal, returns in August.
1: From the World Cup to the EPL. But Andrew, did the World Cup fulfill what you were hoping? And it got America more interested in soccer. And do you think that will, parlay into more kids taking it up?
0: I think it did get the United States more interested in soccer. I mean, we saw this effect in 1994 when we first hosted the World Cup. I was 12 at the time, and that kind of led to like a step forward for soccer in the United States. And I think this step was exponentially larger. If you look at the broadcast numbers, the final was second only to the Super Bowl final, the Super Bowl, in terms of viewership, just like tens of millions of viewers. So a lot of people were watching. Now, whether that means more kids will play soccer, I don't know. Whether it means that the United States will kind of catch up and fulfill its hopes of becoming a global soccer superpower, I don't know. These are like big structural questions. But in terms of just people who maybe didn't pay attention in the game before having a newfound respect for it, I think that that's definitely been achieved.
1: Andrew, thank you very much for being here with us tonight, this morning, your time. Catch up with you next week.
0: Terrific. Thank you.
1: Andrew Romano is a national reporter with Yahoo News. Still to come, Belle Chellingworth, our resident garbologist, will be along before too long. I don't know if you remember, she told us, it was a few months ago now, about something called the Unpack It Awards, where people got to nominate great and terrible packaging. They're all done and dusted, and Belle's going to talk through the winners, the losers, and what was learnt from running this competition. So she'll be with us very soon. Oh, look, speaking of America, here's the horse with no name.

0: It's America and Horse with No Name. 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
1: Some invitations are just too good to refuse, like conversations in the kitchen with our most prominent politicians. 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
3: Waste not, want not, with Belle Chellingworth.
0: Now, since the last time we spoke with our resident garbologist, Belle Chellingworth from BC Consulting, the first ever Unpack It Awards have been announced. They're a set of awards aimed at highlighting the best and the worst of packaging in Australia. Now, Belle was actually part of the expert panel that judged the good, the bad and the very, very ugly. She's going to tell us all about the awards and the results tonight. Hello, Belle. Welcome back.
4: Hey, thanks, Suzanne.
0: So just remind us about the Unpack It Awards, who was behind them, what they were all about.
4: Well, these were an Australian first, and they were a collaboration between three NGOs. So we had WWF, the Australian Marine Conservation Society, and the Plastic Free Foundation. They all came together to create these awards, and these were inspired on some run in New Zealand over a decade ago. And really, the point of these was to give Australians a voice to be able to channel their frustrations on unnecessary and wasteful packaging, the sorts of things that people sort of complain about to their neighbours or at barbecues.
0: Or on talkback radio.
4: Not looking at anyone in particular, but also to highlight good packaging that they've seen and good solutions as well.
0: Yeah, because there are plenty of people doing good work as well as terrible work. Okay, so how did it all work? How did the packaging get shortlisted?
4: Well, look, the first thing was the public were allowed to nominate as many things as they liked last summer, so December 2021.

0: December, January. And then all of those nominations were put through a preset criteria that the expert panel put together. Now, this was a lot of different considerations, things like litter potential. Was the packaging just blatantly unnecessary and served no functional purpose? Was there a better solution on the market? Recyclability came into it as well. So there was a very extensive, like, set of technical criteria. Then there was a short list, and then together we all decided on the finalists and the winners.
1: Did you get to nominate anything yourself, Belle? Because I would imagine that you would be full of ideas about what should be nominated.
0: I certainly am, but no, I was not able to nominate anything myself.
1: Okay. Just tell us though, did the public nominate everything you thought they should have, or were you still there thinking they really should have nominated this?
0: There were definitely some good solutions that I know about that weren't nominated. So that was probably a bit of a shame, but this is the first time we've ever done this. So you never know, there might be potential in the future.
1: Yeah. So let's start with the ugly and the bad so we can finish up with the good. Now, in each category, there were four finalists. Of those four finalists, one was crowned the biggest loser.
0: Yes. So just of the finalists, each of them was given its own little name. So the first was the Castaway Award. That was given to Mentos, so those individually wrapped mints in all of the plastic because of their high litter potential. Then there was an award called the Nature Had It Covered, and that was awarded to the supermarkets jointly for packaging avocados in that, you know, that sort of purple plastic netting that sheds microplastics when you cut it up and you open it on your kitchen bench. Then there was the Iceberg Award. This went to Kmart's Anko dumbbell set. They sell a lot of these. Now, the dumbbells come in a plastic storage case, but when you open it, each individual dumbbell is individually wrapped in plastic. Now, it's important to say in some products and supply chains, of course, things are packaged so that they survive in the trucks and in the warehouses. So when they come to you, they're not, you know, broken. Whereas these are dumbbells. They're not fragile, right? It's not a fridge that needs packing away and, you know, it needs protection. So this is just one of those things. You buy the product and then you open it. You're like, oh, I didn't sign up for this package.
1: Yes, and as you say, the Iceberg Award. So you open it and you think you're done with the packaging, and then there's more packaging, and then there's more packaging.
0: That's it.
1: Oh dear. All right. So what was the absolute worst?
0: All right. Australia's worst packaging 2026 is the Franken can.
1: What is a Franken
0: Now,
1: can?
0: these are relatively new. It's a drink can and it's clear plastic on the bottom and then it's aluminium at the top. Now, the first problem with these is because you've mixed two materials and fused them together, they're not recyclable in the systems we have.
1: What, because you can't separate them again?
0: No, they're not. There is not a I can tell you there's no company out there that's going to want to take those, separate those materials, and then try and sell them on because there just won't be the economics to support that system. So that's one problem. But the other thing is the way that they're used. So you'll go into a cafe, and then these Franken cans will be used and filled up on site, and then people will sit in the cafe and drink their drink out of them. No, there's more.
1: Oh,
0: There's
1: okay.
0: more. So they're using an unrecyclable single-use product to dine in. But since the awards have been announced, people who work in cafes have also, you know, reached out and said, oh, sometimes when these Franken cans come in the box, each can is wrapped in its own single-use plastic packaging as
1: What?
0: well. So they took the crown.
1: Well, well-deserved winners slash losers by the sounds of it. Now, I would hope that, I mean, because the whole point of this awards, or one of the points, is by calling out this kind of stuff, you might make some of the suppliers more aware that, oh yeah, hey, this isn't very sustainable, is it? What about all the winners slash losers in this category? Were they contacted? Did they acknowledge the awards?
0: Yeah, that's a really good question. And so if we just start with those who were responsible for the worst, each of those was contacted before the awards were announced because the point of it is to have that conversation and hopefully drive some change. Now, more than half of the items nominated for worst packaging were found on supermarket shelves. So they were contacted, and information was specifically asked for the items like that are very much in their control, so their own brand and also the produce section. Now, they all responded, but just for the avocados in the netting, there was no clear justification for

0: why those are sold when you could just sell them loose. And I think one of the interesting things is that when people nominated whatever they wanted, there was a free text box to say why. And people are really concerned about those because when they cut them open, you can see these little shards of plastic, like right there on your kitchen bench where you're making food for your family. And people are really concerned about this. Like, no one wants guac with a side of microplastics. So they all responded. But in terms of the other
1: Okay,
0: finalists,
1: so they responded, but they gave you some pretty vague answers by the sounds of it.
0: yeah, they spoke to
1: Okay.
0: the organisers, but there wasn't a conclusive justification
1: Right.
0: for why those products are sold like that.
1: Yeah. Okay, so what about the other products?
0: Okay, the company that owns Mentos, no acknowledgement or response. Same with Kmart as well. And then the Frankencans are tricky because there are multiple suppliers and producers of those, but despite efforts, there was no response from any of them also. But one of the positive things is that because people are aware of these now, we've had people say, I'm now going to my local cafe owner and raising this with them. And a lot of cafe owners, they're shocked, they're disappointed. Like, they actually don't know how problematic they are. A lot of people think they're recyclable, they see plastic. So there's a big education piece taking place at the moment as a result.
1: Belle Chellingworth is here. She's the principal consultant at BC Consulting. She's our resident garbologist here on Nightlife, and we are working our way through the results of the Unpack It Awards that Belle was a judge on, acknowledging Australia's worst, but also its best packaging. So let's get to the good stuff then, Belle. What were some of the finalists for good packaging?
0: Okay, so we had a solution called Bear Hug. Now, this solves the. You ever seen all that single-use plastic pallet wrap
1: Yes.
0: that's used to move products around? You can only imagine. So, it's a reusable pallet wrap so that you don't have to use that single-use plastic packaging and then discard it when it's finished with. These are, they're like a big wrap, they're clippable, and they're reusable. So, that's a really great innovative solution.
1: All right, now that one was under the category of the Blue Whale Unpack It Award. What's the Blue Whale got to do with it?
0: Well, because they're solving this massive problem that we don't necessarily see behind the scenes. So the whales are large, they're out at sea.
1: Big and as distant as a whale, that problem. Okay. The next category was the Hermit Crab Unpack It Award.
0: Yeah, so this went to a solution called Circle, and they create systems where you can go and reuse a coffee cup at a cafe without needing to take your own. So, hermit crabs, most of our listeners will probably know that they don't grow their own shell. They use a shell, they grow out of it, and then they swap it for another one. So, this is where that name came from. And I think this is a really good one to highlight. Like, so much of the waste problem, the burden is put on, us. It's like, oh, I have to remember my single-use coffee cup, whereas we really need businesses and institutions to. Suzanne's toasting me with her
1: My
0: single-use.
1: single, not my
0: Sorry,
1: single use, my
0: with a reusable.
1: recyclable, my re reusable mug. Yes. But as you walked in through the ABC foyer earlier this evening, you actually noticed that Circle, for example, is being used at the ABC right now.
0: Yep.
1: And I'm seeing my colleagues, they've got these great big trays of cups that they're taking back down, and they're working their way through the system.
0: Yeah. So this is about not putting the burden on everyday people. It's about building systems to help us not be so wasteful.
1: Okay, drum roll. What was Australia's best packaging?
0: So the best packaging went to the Udder Way milk system, and this is really unique. So it's basically milk in a reusable keg. So if you think about beer, we're so used to that leaving the brewery, going in the keg, going into the pub, and then those being swapped and reused. So it's exactly the same idea. Now, this system is being used like in cafes, but also in schools, like hospitals even. But the other offering that they have is in small retailers, so that every, you and I could go into the local shop and bring our own milk bottle and refill it ourselves as well. So they're working in what's called the business-to-business system and also the business-to-customer system, which is really, really rare.
1: Belle Chellingworth, you said that sounds like a great solution. I wonder if any of you have actually come across some of these good packaging products that Belle has been talking about tonight. Now, the Franken cans, etc., sound just ridiculous. So, why are some of these allowed to be sold? I mean, why are we not legislating against ridiculous packaging?
0: This is a question, Suzanne. We've been waiting on the promised reform for national

0: packaging laws for some time now. And yeah, in Australia, unlike other countries overseas, we just do not have regulation that says if you're going to bring this packaging either into our country or use it within Australia, it must be designed in a certain way. It must be conform with our recycling systems. And what also would happen with that system is that the companies that use it, they take some responsibility and financially for paying for the systems to either recycle or reuse them as well.
1: So why don't we have that? Is everyone dragging their feet?
0: We've been waiting on the reform for national packaging laws for some time now. And this would mean it would bring us in line with other countries to say, if you're using or distributing packaging in Australia, it must be designed in a certain way. It would also be designed to be recyclable and reusable within the systems that we have in this country too. But it also would mean the producers and the distributors also have to take some responsibility for those systems, which includes paying for the recycling and the reuse of this packaging as well.
1: So what are we waiting on? Some federal government movement?
0: We certainly are. And it's interesting, particularly the past 6 weeks, we've seen Senator Wilsh Wilson put his own bill up. We've had local MPs put out their own plastics policy at the beginning of July as well. There's a councillor in the south of Sydney who's created his own documentary called The Plastic Country, which is all about the issue here. So we're seeing other people within the political spheres try and drive this forward along with the community and these not-for-profits because, you know, even within the industry, even within packaging companies that I work with, they're all asking for it as well because there's so many companies and people who've been doing the right thing for a long time. But if you don't have the law and the reform, you know, you've got the rogues and this is the situation that we're in.
1: Mm. Now, you were in China recently and you noticed that even in China, there are some great laws in place to reduce unnecessary waste.
0: Yeah, I was in a hotel and the local laws there, I was in two different parts of China, Shenzhen and also Beijing, like there's a little card there in the bathroom that says we don't issue that, you know, that little vanity pack with the cotton buds and the shower cap. They say we don't put these out as standard in the room. If you want one, dial reception will give you one because this is part of a waste prevention law in this part of China. So Australia is really behind on packaging and waste. Those reforms and those laws I was talking about, producer responsibility, they're in the UK, Canada, France, the Netherlands. Like, we really need to catch up.
1: I remember talking to a German that I met in 2003 who said that in Germany, every piece of packaging had to go, but had to be approved as to whether it was wasteful or not. So, yes, okay, we will keep an eye out. Now, the Unpack It Awards, will they be back next year?
0: There was so much public support, overwhelming. There was a lot of media coverage as well. So I think the organisers are just thinking about next steps. Stay tuned. I'll let nightlifers know as soon as I know anything for sure.
1: And just to note, it has been Plastic Free July. This actually marks our second anniversary, Belle.
0: It does. And you've had that reusable coffee cup in front of you that I remember you showed me, 2 years ago.
1: I think I purchased this in the school holidays 2023 in South Australia, in the
0: Love
1: little
0: it.
1: Town of Melrose. Hello, Melrose. So, you got me started, though, thinking about quite a few other things that I could do. So, Belle, happy anniversary, and we'll catch up with you next time.
0: Thanks, Suzanne.
1: And that was Belle Schellingworth, Chief Consultant at BC Consulting.
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0: and some science fiction. Let's see what's happening on overnight. Ashwin Sekhar, good morning to you. No, Ashwin, are you there? No, we thought we were going to have some trouble maybe on our line. We don't seem to have Ashwin. You can expect a fabulous show ahead with Ashwin Sekhar on overnight straight after the latest ABC News. Obviously, the old gremlins are back in the system. A few of you just texting in about plastic waste. For example, Barb saying, I don't buy avocados in the net bags.
1: Hey, sorry, it's okay. Maya, can you hear me?
0: Oh, Ashwin, I can hear you now.
1: Sorry, can you hear me now, Suzanne?
0: Ashwin, I can. Tell us what's happening on overnight.
1: Okay. It's just a weird system, so hopefully you can still hear me. Okay. We have how to talk to dogs, how to speak dog in particular. We have an expert who knows how to talk to them.
0: I wonder what's inspired that.
1: That's the highlight, I think. Let's just leave it at that. There's plenty more, but how can you top talking to dogs?
0: You absolutely can't, Ashwin. Thank you very much. I'm sure lots of you know how to talk to dogs. I was just going to finish Barb's comment. Don't buy avocados in the net bags because there are too many at a time. I think they're bagged like that to protect the fruit from the squeeze before you buy brigade. Oh, that does make some sense. Thank you so much for your company tonight. Let's reconvene tomorrow night for another instalment of Nightlife.
2: ABC News with Andrew Kaloupas. At least 10 people have been killed and 100 others have been injured in a Russian ballistic missile strike on an exhibition outside Kiev showcasing Ukraine's drone technology. Here's the BBC's Paul Adams.
3: The attack took place in the middle of the day at a training ground not far from Kyiv, where a military exhibition was being held and representatives of Ukraine's defence industry were present. Air raid sirens had just sounded across the capital and we could hear at least one distant explosion. Reports from the scene say two ballistic missiles were involved. This is at least the third time since Russia's full-scale invasion in 2022 when an exhibition of this kind has been hit. There's widespread outrage that a public event of this kind was being held at all and apparently had been widely advertised. President Zelensky said the incident was being investigated.
2: Opposition leader Angus Taylor says the coalition is dead against the United States' new tariffs on Australian exports. Australia is one of 60 countries to be hit with a 12.5% tariff with the US, citing concerns over forced labour and slavery. Mr. Taylor says there's been an enormous amount of work done to strengthen Australia's

0: modern slavery laws.
1: They shouldn't be doing that. We're dead against it. And we'll work with the government and others to do everything we can to roll that back. It shouldn't be happening.
0: Federal Liberal MP Julian Lisa has told the Anti-Semitic Royal Commission he's been the target of abuse due to his Jewish identity. The commission's been examining security arrangements for the Jewish community during its hearings in Melbourne. Mr. Lisa told the inquiry his campaign signs have been graffitied with anti-Semitic tags and his office has received abusive emails and social media messages. He became emotional describing how his family heard of the Bondi terrorist attack while attending another Hanukkah event in Sydney.
2: And this little hand grabbed my hand really tight. And he said to me, "Dad, how do you know we're going to be safe?" And although I could see the police car there, I said to him, "James, of course, we'll be safe. But, of course, I couldn't guarantee it."
0: A South Australian government report has found there's no single cause of the state's harmful algal bloom. It says floodwater, coastal upwelling and an unprecedented marine heat wave all helped contribute to create the conditions for the bloom to develop. Executive Director of the South Australian Research and Development Institute, Professor Mike Steer, says it was caused by a combination of environmental factors.
3: There's not a single smoking gun. There's not one particular environmental factor that was the culprit for this algal bloom. In fact, it was a convergence of many different things.
0: The European Union has deployed planes to help southern Europe tackle a series of out-of-control wildfires amid an intense heat wave. Four aircraft have been sent to Spain, where blazes west of Madrid have merged, while three more planes have been sent to southern France. 87,000 people have been evacuated. The European Union spokesman on climate change, Anna-Kaisa Itkinen, says the bloc is stepping up action, with more hot summers expected.
4: The climate change is going to make our summers hotter and more brutal, and we will unfortunately be seeing more of these extreme weather events, including wildfires. We cannot just rely on fighting these fires and putting them down, because they will be becoming more aggressive and more frequent.
0: An experimental vaccine against the Ebola virus, which has ravaged Central Africa, has been administered to a volunteer for the first time after it was developed in Oxford in England after just 8 weeks. Here's Tim Wharton.
5: 37-year-old Ed Hunt volunteered after saying he wanted to help after he saw news reports about the Ebola outbreak in the Democratic Republic of Congo, which has killed more than 1,000 people. He's one of 50 healthy volunteers aged between 18 to 55 who have been recruited for the trial. The vaccine uses the same technology as the Oxford AstraZeneca COVID jab, which was given to hundreds of millions of people during the pandemic. Those people taking part will not be given Ebola. Instead, scientists will analyse immune responses, which should give a good indication of whether the vaccine will protect against the virus.
0: Australia's swim team is preparing for the first night of finals at the Glasgow Commonwealth Games, with 9 gold medals up for grabs later this morning Australian time. Olympic gold medalist Lani Pallister will be joined by Jenna Forrester and Amelia Weber in the final of the women's 400 metre freestyle, while 14-year-old Paris swimmer Mia Hogan will contest the women's 100 metre freestyle S13. That's the latest from ABC News.
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7: Good morning. I think we're all doing quite different things right now. Ray has just sent me a text from Atlanta. He's gardening. He's saying taking the thatch. I had to look up what that even means. Doing some weeding related tasks. Chipper says hello from King Island. Hi Ashwin and Stu, have a great show. So Chipper's in the dark on King Island. But wherever you are, whatever you're doing, I think we can all agree that we all share a common frustration in life that we can't talk to dogs. And we are going to try and solve that today. We have an author on who's written a book called How to Speak Dog. So he will help you to improve your communication skills with dogs. It could be a dog in your life. It could be a stranger's dog, a neighbour. If you would like to be a better dog communicator, that is coming up for you in the second hour of the program. After our Hollywood report, in Hollywood, there's a range.

remake, a horror remake of A Christmas Carol, as if it wasn't scary enough with those guilt-inducing ghosts. Now it's been made even more terrifying. So we'll take you into Hollywood, how to talk to dogs. We'll introduce you to an artist who, in the third hour, who plays the auto harp. How do you make great, fantastic music out of an auto harp? She does really soulful, engaging songs. So that, lots more coming up afterwards, but stick around to find out what the show will unravel. Right now, though, we always kick off with a quiz. So if you'd like to learn some facts about the world in the dark or while doing the gardening, wherever you happen to be, give me a call, learn some facts from the trivia quiz, or just share them with the rest of us if you can answer a couple of questions correct. Everyone who answers correctly wins a point, up to 2 points per person, and then we draw the winner randomly at the end of the hour. So that's the plan. Win a fridge magnet, learn some trivia, talk to dogs. It's quite a varied couple of hours coming up. The number to call in if you'd like to play that game is 1300 800 222, 1300 800 222. And if you'd like to go outside at some point during this day, Perth, have you arrived? Yes, you've just on this side of the hour as well. So this is what the plan, this is what the day holds for us. Brisbane, it will be 22 degrees and sunny. Sydney, 20 and sunny. Melbourne, 15 degrees today with showers. Canberra, 15, morning frost, partly cloudy. Hobart, you'll have 13 degrees with a shower or two. Darwin, 32 degrees and sunny. Adelaide, 16 and showers. Perth, 21 degrees, mostly sunny. Not a bad day either. Let's play some quiz in just a moment. Give me a call on 1300 800 222. This is Scandal.

0: That is Scandal with The Warrior. If you've just tuned in, you're listening to ABC Radio Overnights. We are about to bounce into the quiz. I did mention we'll be talking about how to speak to dogs better. We have a dog expert coming in the second hour. Andy says, I can speak canine. Sit down. Easy. Okay. This one doesn't have a name on it. Claude. That's Claude again. Hi, Claude. Good morning, Ash. When speaking with my dog, I always find the tone of my voice is what seems to get through. Cheers and thanks for a great show. Appreciate that, Claude. So I suppose you're right. Would you be so kind as to sit down, Mittens? It's important. And it's the subtleties of communication. With cats, I've noticed, never point at a cat because they think that finger is an extended claw, which makes sense. So we might have a cat communication explainer another day. Today is very much, though, how to talk to dogs, coming up in the second hour of the program. It's quiz time, though, now. Justin has joined us from Frankston. Justin, good morning.
1: Ahoy, hoy.
0: Justin, you're more of a duck communicator than dog, aren't you? It's not ducks, it's geese that can get quite aggressive. They're quite territorial, aren't they? Exactly. I've faced some rough geese in my time. Or right, I've actually
1: You're talking to one.
0: I am. Well, that makes sense because Justin, I have an animal question to kick off with.
1: Oh, God. Okay.
0: Here we go. What animal has the biggest eyes?
1: Ooh, now you're talking. I am going to say, just the animal.
0: Yeah, the animal species. So just try to think of all the major animals you've seen throughout your lifetime on TV, in person.
1: God, I'm going to say a cat.
0: A cat, like a house cat?
1: Yes.
0: Interesting choice. It's not. There's bigger eyes out there, Justin, but let's chat. angry duck. I'll chat to you later, Justin.
1: Thanks.
0: 1300 800 222 is the quiz number. One line free at the moment. More will free up as the night progresses. Helen has called us from Healesville. Hi, Helen.
2: Good morning, Ashwin. How are you?
0: I'm good. Do you have a dog at home?
2: I did for about 15 years, but I've got a cat at the moment, so I'm looking forward to your show on the cat experience.
0: So we'll do the cat experience wonder. Have you noticed anything about talking to cats? What works with them? Were you just talking to one right now? Oh, you mean saying the word uh-uh?
2: Yeah, that'll stop her doing something she's not supposed
0: yes,
2: to do.
0: But then they get angry at you as well, don't they, as soon as you make that noise?
2: Oh, I haven't noticed that, but sometimes she's a bit aggro, but usually she's quite affectionate.
0: Yeah, that's good. She's a former tiger, former wild animal at least, so she's doing pretty good job. Well, Helen, we're on this question of which animal has the biggest eyes. Harry and Andy, you are correct. Sandra, good choice, but not in the text message line. What do you think, Helen? Which animal has the biggest eyes?
2: The whale?
0: It's not the whale. Sandra went with the whale as well, the blue whale in particular. There's someone else out there with bigger eyes, and it's not the cat. Who could it be, Helen? Thanks for calling in.
2: Thank you.
0: Who has the biggest eyes out there? Andrew, yes, you are correct. Oh, Graham says, if you're going on body size, I think it would be an owl. Yeah, I guess proportionally, perhaps the owl would be right up there with the cyclops in terms of proportional eye size. But absolute eye size, who has it? Cameron has called in from South Perth. Hi, Cameron.
3: Yeah, good morning. Well, about talking to dogs, you better get in touch with Barnaby Joyce.
0: Oh, yes.
3: He shouts at his dog during interviews, TV interviews.
0: I think that was Andy's sit-down comment as well. So have you got a dog in vicinity? Will you have to yell sit down at any point during this quiz?
3: We're the only people in the whole of South Perth that doesn't have a dog. Most houses have three. This is dog crazy this summer.
0: And you're just not into it?
3: We've had dogs and very faithful dogs and loving dogs in the past, but we're past dogs, we're past cats.
0: It holds you down if you want to go travelling overseas, I suppose. So,
3: about talking to dogs, you better get in touch with Barnaby Joyce.
0: Oh, yes.
3: He shouts at his dog during interviews, TV interviews.
0: I think that was Andy's sit-down comment as well. So have you got a dog in vicinity? Will you have to yell sit down at any point during this quiz?
3: We're the only people in the whole of South Perth that doesn't have a dog. Most houses have.

0: We've had dogs and very faithful dogs and loving dogs in the past, but we're past dogs, we're past cats.
1: It holds you down if you want to go travelling overseas, I suppose. So
0: that's the thing. That's why we decided in the last one passed on that we wouldn't get another one that just pinched it down.
1: Yes. So you're exploring the world instead.
0: Oh, we're great travellers. We're not now. We're too old now. Yeah. But we, wife and I, we're great travellers.
1: Yeah. Favourite travel memory? Where was a one place you'd love to go back to?
0: Well, there's plenty of them. One is Sri Lanka. That's a fabulous country.
1: Yeah.
0: Another, Cocos Island. Oh, just a beautiful place. I could live there.
1: You like the sand and the sea, the quiet, lovely tropical places, don't you?
0: Yeah, and New Zealand's quite fascinating. Hey, that's a question that comes up. Why did your family go to so many countries before you settled down?
1: Yeah, it's an interesting question. No, my dad's a psychiatrist. He's retired now. So he was just climbing the medical ladder, and so he would just apply for different jobs as he went up the ladder.
0: Right.
1: So
0: yeah.
1: There was all these locum jobs, and hospitals were desperate for doctors, so he would just be, moving us around a lot.
0: Yeah. And did he come to Australia too, did he?
1: Yeah, 1987 was our first time here. We lived in Melbourne. He was teaching at La Trobe and I think working at the same time. And then for some reason, he just applied for this job in Whanganui, which is the opposite of Melbourne, a tiny country town in New Zealand, so different to metro Melbourne. And, we ended up in that life instead.
0: It always amazes me how the two islands in New Zealand are so terribly different.
1: Yeah, I've never figured out. Once the south is mountainous, isn't it? And the north is very foresty and green. It's unusual.
0: Yeah,
1: very lots of landscapes into one territory. Well, you have the option, Cameron, of passing on this question if you want to. Which animal has the biggest eyes? Did you want to try or pass?
0: It's the giant squid.
1: It is the giant squid. 1 point for you. A lot of people went with whale on body size, but it is squid. Giant squid. Your second question, what is the meaning of FN, F for Frank, N for Nelly, on your computer keyboard?
0: What's it mean?
1: Yeah, what does it mean with the FN button?
0: Send now.
1: Sorry, say that again?
0: Send now.
1: Oh, I like that. If you'd like a send now button. No, it's not. The FN button does something differently. But you're still on the board with 1 point with Squid Cameron.
0: Good on you. Thank you.
1: Thank you for calling in. All right, 1300 800 222 is the number to call in. Paul has rung in from Esperance. Hi, Paul.
2: Hey, how are you, mate?
1: I'm good. How are you tonight?
2: Great, mate. Great. I'm just about to knock off and go home and talk to my dog. But Cameron will appreciate this one.
1: Yeah.
2: When I used to drive a truck with a dog on the bonnet. I talk to it all the time, and thank you very much for getting me home safely, mate.
1: Oh, you would tell your dog who would come with you on the road.
2: Cameron will back me up on this. Mack trucks, they used to have a dog on the bonnet. Well, they still do.
1: Oh.
2: And when I drove one, mate, I always used to talk to the dog on the bonnet, mate, tell it to go harder and get me home safely.
1: Oh, that's almost like Tom Hanks when he was talking to Wilson out on the island. You just want someone to keep you company when you're out in the middle of nowhere.
2: Yeah, I think the dog was a bit more likely to talk back than it's been a volleyball.
1: Yeah, I thought you were talking about a logo. This was a real dog.
2: No. It's an emblem on it.
1: Yeah.
2: What do you call them when you put them on the bottom of your cards?
1: Isn't that a logo?
2: It's actually a bulldog. The logo for Mack Trucks was a bulldog.
1: Yes, yeah, and you and, built up a relationship with it.
2: Mack Trucks used to have a particularly unique sound, and they bark like, they hate ones. You could say they bark like a bulldog, mate, but they're particularly unique. Yeah, you used to tell them to bark harder.
1: Yes. Oh, that's good. You have some company on the road.
2: It's a bit of a joke between truck drivers, telling your dog to go harder, you know.
1: Yeah. I like that. You're introducing me to your inner world of truck driving, Paul.
2: We can do that, mate. We can do that for sure.
1: Well, let's see. This is not a truck. Well, it might be. It's a computer question. What is the meaning of FN on your computer keyboard?
2: Yeah, no, mate. There is computers in trucks, but I want nothing to do with them, mate.
1: Oh,
2: and,
1: no.
2: No, I don't have much IT experience, mate.
1: That's okay, Paul. Let's chat another night.
2: Well, mate, I'll talk to you again soon. Take care, mate.
1: Thank you. You too as well. Thank you for calling in. Andrew has texted again. Maybe he wasn't talking about the famous TV

0: sit down incident. So I retract that comment, Andrew, but that was certainly the most famous dog reference we have had all week. If you've just joined us, we are talking in the next hour to someone who's written a book called How to Speak Dog. So we will be sharing the tips and the tricks of how to communicate with them a little more effectively. Oh, ornament. We're looking for the word ornament, not logo, on the truck. But I like that you can, what do they call it? A parasocial relationship, where you develop a relationship with something not human, but it still serves the same effect. So maybe the ornament to drive a relationship is important, something to keep you company. Trevor has rung us from Croydon Park. Hi, Trevor.
1: Ashwin, so have you put the Gough Whitlam challenge to Justin yet?
0: I did. I did it yesterday. I did it. He has said he wasn't able to come through. I think he said he wasn't familiar with

0: From memory, Trevor.
1: Probably to a lot of people, yeah. And have you checked out Zed cars?
0: I found out a fun fact about them, that the lead actor used to vomit out of nerves from the pressure of live performing. So I haven't seen the show, but I've learnt a fun fact about it.
1: Ooh, that didn't go on the if it was live. Did it go on the live broadcast?
0: No, it was too soon for that kind of shenanigans back in the days, I think. But we all deal with nerves differently, and I think that was his approach, was just throwing up. And I've met famous, on the open mic scene, comedians who throw up before every gig, even if they've been doing it 10, 11 years. They just get so nervous they have to get into that state. It's a weird kind of thing to do to yourself over and over again on the weekend.
1: Ooh.
0: Let me put a question to you, though, which is not vomit-related, Trevor. Okay, you can pass on this question if you like. What is the meaning of FN on your keyboard? Did you want to have a go or pass on what the FN button means?
1: I'll have a guess at function.
0: Function is correct. 1 point for you. Your second question. What do you call a piece of land that's almost, but not entirely, surrounded by water?
1: Peninsula.
0: Peninsula is correct. Not too hard for you, Trevor. That's 2 points.
1: Okay, mate.
0: Thank you for calling.
1: Thank you.
0: Sandy, you are correct. Function key is right. For some reason, my function key was doing the opposite of what it said tonight. So I was having trouble editing files, but we figured it out in the end. Someone's reversed the function key on my computer. Sabotage. We have a few lines free if you've just joined. We're playing the quiz. It's 1 point for every correct answer. Up to 2 points per person. So, learn some fun facts about the world and go in the draw to win the ABC Radio Overnight's Fridge Magnet. Stick it on there. 1300 800 222 is the number to call. You can text your answers as well, as some people are. 0437 774 774. Ray has called in from Embleton. Hi, Ray.
2: Hi, how you going, man?
0: I'm good. Has it been a fun day for you today?
2: Well, if you're working at night, it's not a fun day anyway, is it?
0: It's not real. It's a weird. You get used to being a night owl. I've gotten used to it now. I can fall asleep at the drop of a hat. What? Are you a truck driver?
2: A cab driver.
0: And you work all night, most nights?
2: Yes.
0: Okay, you must have found out some fun stories. Are people quite open in the taxi, or does everyone just want to stare at their phones now?

0: taxi stays in the taxi.
1: Yeah, very much. Well, that's good. You can be trusted with our secrets. So let's see if I can put to you a question. What year did Australia last host the Commonwealth Games?
0: 2000.
1: That was the Olympics. Can I get a Commonwealth Games?
0: Commonwealth.
1: Yeah.
0: Melbourne in 1956.
1: No, that's not correct. That was an Olympics as well, I think, Ray. We'll see if someone else knows tonight.
0: Okay.
1: Thank you for calling in. Oh, okay. Lorraine has an update. I think it's a bonnet emblem and not an ornament. Maybe. Or is it an American versus British English situation? Bonnet. What would you call the dog logo on top of, on the front of your car? Emblem, ornament, thingamajig. Tessa has rung in from DY in New South Wales. Hi, Tessa.
2: Hi, Ashley.
1: Tessa, have you ever been a driver, truck driver?
2: No.
1: We were talking about people having relationships with ornaments and emblems. Is there anything in your life, a non-human, that you just talk to, a doll or a emblem or anything like that?
2: I'm talking to my deceased mother.
1: Oh, lovely. Like at night time, you have conversations.
2: Yeah.
1: Oh, that's lovely. I won't go into the details, but it's nice that you have that relationship with him. Why don't we put a question to you as well, Tessa? I am in this middle of this Commonwealth Games question. What year did Australia last host the Commonwealth Games? So it was not the Olympics, which was 2000, Sydney, 1956, Melbourne. What year did Australia last host the Commonwealth Games?
2: It was 2000 and... It was in the Gold Coast.
1: It was? Do you have a year for it? 2000 and...
2: 2000 and...
1: Have a guess, Tessa.
2: Sixteen.
1: Not quite, but let's chat another night.
2: Okay.
1: Thank you. Andrew says, please trust me, it's emblem. Emblem, not ornament. Okay, it could be. Emblem is the way. Stu, are you on the phone? Okay, he's on the phone. I love getting Stu to look up facts because, you know, it's fun to fact check the fun things that turn up during the quiz. Some lines free as well if you'd like to play. 1300 800 222 is the number to call. 1300 800 222. Stu, a couple of things that I'd like you to check, just because I'm getting different messages. One is the date of the Common Games. I believe I'm correct, but I've had a few in the lines, the last one. Secondly, is it an ornament or an emblem on the front of your truck? Andrew is adamant that it's an emblem, and so we'll have a look. But if you'd like to call in to play the quiz as well, 1300 800 222. Ross has called in from Mount Lawley in WA. Hello, Ross.
3: How you going, Ashwin?
1: Good, good. First time calling in. Are you working the late shift tonight?
3: No. I've just got back from the football, actually, from Fremantle playing West Coast.
1: How did it go?
3: Having a good... Oh, yeah, Dockers 70-point win, so they did all right.
1: That's your team?
3: Yep.
1: Oh, good. Yep. Did you go by yourself?
3: No, I went with my wife, yep.
1: Oh. Now, did you have to convert her to be a Dockers fan? Did she have to marry into the family?
3: Oh, she's worse than me.
1: She converted she you rabbit. Into the team.
3: Well, no, I was the first member, but she sort of locked into them. And we're hoping that she is going to be the year for them. They're doing pretty well.
1: I hope so. She's got a bit of that new convert zeal.
3: Yeah.
1: Well, I think Brisbane usually does quite well, but you can't do well forever, right? Maybe they'll wind down and the Dockers can take over for a bit.
3: They're just getting tuned up, actually, so I've got them in the rearview mirror. They're a little bit of a worry.
1: Yeah, we'll see how that plays out over the years. We had plenty of years in the wilderness as well here in Brisbane, so see how long it lasts. Okay, did you want to pass on this question?
3: Yeah, I think so. I It's in the distant memory, yeah. So yeah.
1: It is. And it's not an Olympics. Everyone knows the Olympics, but it is now
3: a
1: past.
3: No, it'd be a 2-year cycle.
1: Yeah. Yes.

0: that, but
1: in between.
0: It'd be a big guess. It'd be a big guess for me.
1: Well, yeah. The question is now a past question, which means anyone listening can come back to it to score a point. It is, what year did Australia last host the Commonwealth Games? You can come back to it later. Your question then, Ross, cortex and medulla are parts of which organ in the body?
0: Cortex. I think that's the brain.
1: It is the brain. 1 point for you. A quick update on whether it's an ornament or an emblem that you stick on the front of your car. Andrew has gone with hood ornament and bonnet emblem. Dave has gone with American term is hood ornament. British term is bonnet emblem. Dave, oh, interesting. Okay. Yeah, hood sounds more American. Stuart has said hood and ornament are both acceptable terms. Ornament is third sculpture. Emblem is usually a flat, 3D sculpture. Emblem is a flat symbol. Okay, there's some nuance coming into this situation. Ross, non-emblem question for you though. Which African country was formerly known as Abyssinia?
0: I can't pass on that, can I?
1: No, it's your first. It's the first time being attempted. So.
0: Yeah, no, I'm just joking, Ashwood. Abyssinia. Gee. If you had asked me Rhodesia, I would have known that.
1: But, yeah.
0: Abyssinia. I'll just say Senegal. I've got no idea.
1: Like, it's not Senegal, but you've narrowed it down to 53 nations left. So.
0: A lot of darts getting thrown around there, I reckon.
1: Exactly. See if anyone else can have a go, Ross. Thanks for calling in tonight.
0: Yeah, thanks, mate. See ya. Yeah.
1: Perth. Chris from Perth says, hood ornaments. Chepa says, it's actually a bonnet on the front of your truck or car. And Mick says, I can't get through on the phone line. Mick, there's one line free at the moment. There's no lines free at the moment, so that just filled up. But it does clear out throughout the program. We're 28 minutes from the news. The number is 1300-800-222. Okay, so Ashwin, no idea about AFL. Sorry, only three games till the final. Sorry, I was a bit out of touch with my AFL knowledge there as well. I guess I grew up more around league and rugby union. Perhaps that's my New Zealand heritage coming out. So more AFL to catch up with. But I do know that Brisbane certainly had a golden period when I first arrived here. 2003, 2004 were very good years for Brisbane. So the town was buzzing here, but then we had 15, 16 years in the wilderness. So, yeah, it was very, very different times. But, yeah, that's part of being a sports supporter, isn't it? You have your wilderness and your good years. Bob has called us from Greenacre. Hi, Bob.
2: Good morning, Ashwin. My mind was swimming with some of those things you were talking about, but Abyssinia was during the Second World War, the 6th Indian Division came from North Africa down to it and got rid of the Italians.
1: Yes, and you

0: Do you know the answer to this one?
1: Ethiopia.
0: Ethiopia is correct. And one of the questions was, which is the only African country to have never been colonised, which was Ethiopia as well. So, I don't know what the word Abyssinia means as well. I wonder if it's going back to an ancient Greek term for the people of that area.
1: Mm.
0: Do you know?
1: No, I don't know. I'd be interested to find out, though.
0: Yeah. If anyone knows the origins of the word Abyssinia, you can let us know. 0437 774 774. Well, that's 1 point for you for that one. Did you want to go back to the past question or keep going, Bob?
1: Keep going, please.
0: Okay. Can you spell perspicacious?
1: Oh.
0: Sorry. It's not the most fun word at this time of night.
1: No. P-E-R-S-P-E-R-C-A-T-I-O-U-S.
0: There was a little mistake that kicked it off in the middle. Unfortunately, not Bob tonight, but thanks for clearing up Abyssinia for us.
1: Thank you. Cheers.
0: Dave from North Mead says the former name of Abyssinia is, see you later, Abyssinia. That's a very clever pun to join with, especially so early in the morning. Very, very well done. 1300 800 222 is the number to call in. Oh, okay. Paul has updated our debate. I think it would really be an icon on the bonnet rather than an ornament or an emblem. That's Paul from Esperance. I mean, you have to be pretty impressive to be an icon. What if it's just a pineapple? Can you call a pineapple an icon? I don't know. There's got to be rules about this. Taxi Joe has called us from Perth. Hi, Taxi Joe.
2: G'day, Ashwin.
0: Taxi Joe.
2: Could I just say to you, even though you're a good bloke, all that and that, isn't that?
0: Yeah.
2: What are you bloody talking about saying Brisbane won in 2002, 2003, and 2004?
0: Oh, okay, was it 2, 3, 4 or 3, 4, 5? The first 3 years I was here.
2: No, you're wrong. Like you're right for two of them, but wrong, like in the wrong, you know, like...
0: Yes, was it 1, 2, 3? Was it 1, 2, 3?
2: 1, 2, 3,
0: 1, 2, 3, yeah, because I moved here in 2001, and I remember very early on there was a trilogy of wins. That must have been 1, 2, 3.
2: Yeah, it was 1, 2, 3. I'm believing Port Adelaide in 2004, and maybe the viewers can correct me if I'm wrong.
0: Yeah, that makes more sense.
2: And then 5, Sydney. 6, West Coast Eagles.

0: Andrew Ambling?
1: Yeah. Wait, what was Rambling?
0: Sorry, what's that, sorry?
1: What did you say about Rambling?
0: Oh, no, Ben Cousins, helicopter.
1: Oh, yeah, there was a lot of stories and news around all those incidents, but... Yeah, for me, it was just those three golden years of Brisbane. And then we went into the wilderness for a long time
0: Oh, yeah, it did. But, like, it can come in cycles of 10 years.
1: 10 years, yeah. That was, I think we had 15 years.
0: 15, right?
1: Yes.
0: Yeah, that's what I mean. So West Coast have won for every decade.
1: Yeah.
0: But they're obviously struggling, 2005?
1: Yes.
0: So, yeah, 2025, they're struggling in this decade.
1: Yeah, then the kids grow up watching their teams lose and they're filled with a passion to avenge their fathers or mothers, and they come back 15 years later and the team turns around. So I like it, the 15-year cycle. Now, Taxi Joe, I have a spelling question to put to you. Bob wasn't quite able to get it.
0: I can't spell cat.
1: All right. Well, stick around for dog. We're having some dog chat. Are you into the way dogs talk to each other?
0: Oh, I don't like dogs, but I've got a good friend who's mad on dogs. He has a $4,000 dog.
1: Yeah. Well, we'll talk dogs later.
0: He thinks that dogs can come into people's houses. So he came here and dropped me off in his Aston Martin, and then he brought his German Shepherd in here without asking me.
1: What?
0: Would be to ask, can I bring such in, you know, whatever.
1: Different rules. He must have grown up where there's no asking. Just bring. It's almost like a human. You just bring them in with you.
0: Oh, I think he sleeps in the dog, you know, like in his bed. Like we're grown up. We're on the farm. Like dog, you know, animals don't come in the house.
1: So. No, very different. Well, do you want to have a go at Perspicacious Taxi Joe, or just pass on it?
0: Pass.
1: Okay, well, we can't. That's the question, because you're only the second person to attempt it. So you have to attempt it if you want to continue tonight.
0: All right. All right. So say it again, the word again.
1: Yeah, have a go at it if you can. Perspicacious.
0: P?
1: Yes.
0: E? So as soon as I get a letter wrong, you'll tell me I'm out, no doubt.
1: Yeah, I can tell you as soon as you get your first letter wrong, yeah.
0: Yep. P-E-R-S. P. C?
1: That's wrong. After the P is not a C. Sorry, Taxi Joe, but you got there. I can see you working it out, so you got close.
0: Yeah, thank you very much.
1: Thank you. We'll chat another night. Someone has spelt it correctly in the text message line. Morning. Abyssinian is a gemstone. Not sure if it's connected. I wonder if there was also, it was a source of that gemstone. Maybe for the ancient Greeks. They seem to have a hand in naming a lot of people and things around them. Vando has called us from on the road. Hi, Vando.
2: Morning, Ash. How are you?
1: I'm good. Has it been a nice night? It sounds a bit quiet your way.
2: Yeah, it's been... Actually, I've got away late, so I'm sort of doing a bit of a catch-up.
1: Catch-up?
2: I'm just having to do it down now. Yeah. I'd be let to go and sort of dedicating a bit of noise to Paulie. He's excellent. In experience, but I'm not able to because I'll be upsetting a heap of people.
1: Yeah, that's true. Keep it quiet around there. Is it an emblem or a bonnet or a bonnet, hood bonnet? What was the emblem?
2: Yeah, I call it decorations.
1: Decorations, ornaments. You go for decoration, like a Christmas decoration. I like that.
2: Yeah, that's sort of like a bauble, you know?
1: Yeah.
2: Yeah. Do you remember the three-point star from the front of... the Mercedes used to get knocked off all the time.
1: Yes, yeah. People used to steal those.
2: There was that fella from Public Enemy. Was he Flavor Flav? He used to wear one on the... Oh, no, he had a clock on his neck, didn't he, like Father Time? Anyway.
1: Yeah. Do you end up having a relationship? Do you talk to yours? Or when you're on the road, get a bit, when you're a bit lonely, do you talk to the logo or the truck?
2: No, not particularly. This truck I'm in now, it's a sort of Eastern European thing, and it doesn't have anything. Yeah, no.

0: might talk to it if it's bumping me around a bit, but they're not kind or nice words.
1: Oh, okay. You just sit down. You just yell at it a bit.
0: Yeah. Well, that's why I listen to the wireless too, because I get a bit of I get a bit of a giggle out of some of the other callers. Yeah. And stuff. It's awesome.
1: Yeah, I like the debates that turn up in the text line. So no, it's good to work this out. You can pass Vanda if you want on the.
0: Oh, almost. Look, I can put perspicacious into a sentence for you if you'd like.
1: All right. Well,
0: yeah, perspicacious will not be spelt by Vando tonight.
1: Okay.

0: Moving on then, that is a past question. If anyone wants to go back and spell it, you can come back to that one. Your question then, who played the role of Tony Stark in the Marvel movies?
1: Who was Tony? Is he like Captain America, that sort of fella? Or
0: Tony Stark in the Marvel movies was Iron Man.
1: Oh, okay. And who played that?
0: Yes.
1: Right. Would it be? Did he? Was he another superhero? Did he wear? So is it that Ryan Reynolds or is it that other fella, the Downey Jr. fella, Robert Downey Jr.?
0: That's correct. Yeah, it's Robert Downey Jr. That's.
1: Is it?
0: It is.
1: That is. You didn't know hints from Ash. No hints from Ash.
0: No, you got there all on your own. I think that was actually quite perspicacious of you.
1: So awesome.
0: It was.
1: Hey, it's a cracker of a moon tonight. It's only three quarters. But anyway, there you go.
0: I think my favourite is the 1/16th moon. You know when it's just a sliver of a moon. What's your favourite amount of moon?
1: I think it was last week or the week before. And it was the good luck version when it's sort of the cup is up. And it catches the good luck.
0: Yeah, it looks like a coconut bowl.
1: Yeah, that's a lovely moon. That is a nice moon, isn't it?
0: Yeah, well, maybe that's my favourite. It looks human and very, very delicious. Okay, the upturned moon. Well, 1 point for you. Your second question, which river passes through Baghdad?
1: Would it be the Euphrates?
0: It's the other one, unfortunately. Sorry, Vando, not the Euphrates.
1: Well, that's 1 point. That's fine. Thank you, Ash, your champion.
0: Thank you, Vando. Thanks for calling in. Okay, we have an update. Ornaments are more typically used on luxury vehicles, commonly on Rolls Royces or high-end Mercedes. Okay, everyone else just gets an emblem or a badge, sticker. It's classism in the world of badges, I think, when it comes to cars. Leonie joins us from Cairns. Hi, Leonie.
2: Good morning, Ashwin. Yes, it's been an interesting morning so far.
0: Yeah, what have you enjoyed?
2: All of it.
0: Okay, good. Well,
2: yes, I need to get up and have a cup of tea, but I'm lazy.
0: Yeah, no, stay, enjoy the warmth of your bed. But
2: I am.
0: Let's travel to ancient Mesopotamia or Iraq, modern day Iraq. Which river passes through Baghdad, and it's not the Euphrates?
2: I think it's the Tigris.
0: Tigris is correct. A couple of you are correct. Okay, Gregor said the gemstone is obsidian. The country is Abyssinia. We'll see. Stu, are you on the phone? Can you look up? He's on. We'll just try and get to the bottom of Abyssinia. I think that would be useful for us to know before the quiz ends. You're correct about the Tigris, Leonie. Your second question, which actor voiced Woody?
2: Excuse me, Ashwin, could we have the Commonwealth game?
0: Oh, yes, you can go back to that. So that was, what year did Australia last host the Commonwealth Games?
2: I know there was one in 2004. Was that it?
0: I'll ask for a final answer. It wasn't 2004, unfortunately, Leonie. There was one afterwards, which maybe was not so famous. But you've got 1 point.
2: Okay, that's okay. Thanks. I remember 2004 because I was in Melbourne at the time.
0: Yes, a bit later, this one. So we'll see if anyone else gets it. But I'll chat to you another night.
2: Ashwin. Take care.
0: Thank you for calling in. Where should we go next? We've got 14 minutes till the news arrives. Vince has called in from Yarramundi. Hi, Vince.
3: Oh, hi, Ash. How are you going?
0: I'm good. Are you driving a truck as well?
3: No, I'm driving a car.
0: Have you got any ornaments, emblems or stickers on the front?
3: No. It's a Tesla, so I've got a T. I'm an Uber driver.
0: It came with the car. Yeah, and I suppose you can't put random stickers on when you're driving Ubers, can you? Is there any rules about that?
3: There's plenty of rules about everything with Uber, but that's not one of them.
0: No, you can have it if you want to. Okay, what about, you know, during Christmas? Would you put a big red nose on, or is that too wild?
3: No, I don't think so.
0: Not your style. Okay. Well, let's see if we can get you a question. Which actor voiced

0: Woody in Toy Story?
1: Oh, can I go back?
0: So the back question, which one did you want to try?
1: Two of them.
0: Okay.
1: The Commonwealth Games.
0: Yes. Okay, so what year did Australia host the last Commonwealth Games?
1: 2018.
0: Is correct. And the Gold Coast, everyone seems to have forgotten about it. Everyone was talking about the early 2000s Melbourne one.
1: Yeah, that's because the Commonwealth Games are totally useless and irrelevant.
0: Well, it's definitely smaller than the Olympics. I noticed that when I was watching the ceremonies and things. So maybe we'll see how it goes. But that is 1 point for you. Did you want to try the spelling question?
1: Yeah, perspicacious.
0: Yes.
1: P-E-R-S.
0: Yes.
1: P-I-C-A.
0: Yes.
1: C-I-O-U-S.
0: That is excellent. Okay, you nailed that. Have you ever used that in a sentence?
1: No, well, just when I don't use deodorant, I'm very perspicacious.
0: I like it. All right, well, you're on the board for two. Thanks, Vince.
1: Thanks, mate.
0: I like it. That's a better meaning for perspicacious, isn't it? Smelly. It should mean that. Wayne, you are correct about who starred in the Toy Story movie as Woody. John says the people of Abyssinia never referred to themselves as Abyssinia, but as Ethiopia. Okay. Abyssinia was how outsiders describe the country and kingdom. There is also an Abyssinian cat. Yeah, that is quite a common. Like the word Hindu comes from a Persian word because they couldn't pronounce the S. So they couldn't say Sindhu, the river, so they changed it to Hindu. And now we all say Hindu, Hinduism. But it's actually a mispronunciation. So, yeah, it's true. The outsiders don't always get your name right, but they try their best. Pearl has called us from Darwin. Hi, Pearl.
2: Hi, Ashwin. How are you going?
0: I'm good. We're on this movie question, Pearl. And remember you told me last time, you're not a big movie watcher, but we've only attempted it once.
2: I'm blind, Ashwin. I can't watch movies.
0: I know, but because of the rules of the game, I've only attempted this once.
2: All right.
0: I have to put it to you, I think, unless...
2: The previous caller just answered my two questions. And may I give out a big how are you going to Leonie in Cairns? She's one of my friends on Vision Australia Telelink.
0: Oh, hello, Leonie in Cairns. Yeah, I like her stories as well. So you both, do you ever, you know, stay in touch outside of the quiz? Sorry, did you say?
2: Vision Australia Telelink.
0: Oh, and what does that allow you to do?
2: We do crosswords over the phone in groups and quizzes and all sorts of things.
0: Oh. So let's even build up some friendships. Is it an Australia-wide program?
2: Yeah. Oh. We're all over Australia.
0: Oh. That sounds like a good scheme. Okay. Mm. Well, the question, though, it is a film one. It is which actor voiced Woody in Toy Story?
2: Oh, my goodness. Is it Tim Allen?
0: It's not. He does a lot of animations, though.
2: Yeah, he does one of them, yeah.
0: Let's chat another night, Pearl.
2: Yeah, you've just brought my birthday down.
0: I know. Well, we'll try and bring it up next time.
2: No. It's good. Thank you.
0: Thanks, Pearl, for calling in. Who have we got? I don't think there's a name on this, but it says, used in a sentence, my unmatched perspicacity coupled with my sheer indefatigability combines to make me a feared opponent in any realm of human endeavour. So I see things clearly, I'm unmoved, so I'm tough as hell. I like modern speech, don't we? Because we've reduced the syllable count, definitely. But there was an idea in poetry that fewer syllables hit you in the guts more. Like if you say, the dark brown fox hit the strong bark. I don't know, just one syllable at a time. It just punches you more than the eloquently worded indefatigability of the situational awareness. I don't know, just, you know, the one syllable way of speaking. And you hear poetic people, they nail that one syllable form of speech. But anyway, poetry is a topic for another day. Debbie has called us from Busselton. Hi, Debbie.
3: Good morning. Can I just comment about the gentleman that spoke about the Commonwealth Games as being irrelevant?
0: Oh, yes. Can you give the other point of view?

0: I'll tell you. As
1: Yes.
0: a volunteer,
1: Yeah.
0: I've been to six Commonwealth Games. So I want to list through in sequential order. 1994, Victoria, Vancouver Island, Canada. Then after that was 1998, Kuala Lumpur, Malaysia. Then after that was 2002, Manchester Games. After that was Melbourne, 2006, Commonwealth Games. Then we jumped from 2006 to 2010, which was New Delhi Commonwealth Games. From 2010, we jumped to 2014, which was Glasgow Commonwealth Games. From 2014, we jumped to 2018 to the Gold Coast. And that was my last volunteer role because I got the best job of my life, and that was at Athletes Village. All the other games, I'd been on pool deck and assisting with the swimming competitions. So we start with people like Ian Thorpe and so forth way back before the Olympics of the Sydney 2000. So these are not irrelevant games. It's sad to me that Melbourne did not host them this year because of an unfortunate issue with a government that said we should divide the Commonwealth Games into four regions. That's why it failed in Victoria. It's impossible to divide a Commonwealth Games into four regions in a small place like Victoria.
1: Debbie, can I put something to you? No, I think that's a good point about the history, but what's the value of it? Because that last caller has said, oh, it's irrelevant. And I guess the point is because he's saying it's much smaller than the Olympics, but you see a different magic in it, which has applied to your life. What was the magic of it for you?
0: It's because athletes that come from little small nations, whether it's Australia or, you know, the Senegal or perhaps Jersey or Guernsey, these athletes in their in-between years, between the 4 years of the Olympics, gain that extra opportunity to professionally play overseas or compete overseas. I'll give you an example. Nina Kennedy from Busselton, West Australia, held the flag and carried the flag out for the opening ceremony. Her mother was on the radio this morning on ABC and she was playing tennis and she used to be an Australian rower. So people like Nina Kennedy can continue their careers between games, from Commonwealth Games to Olympic Games to Commonwealth Games to Olympic Games.
1: Yes.
0: Now, the Americans do other things because they don't have the Commonwealth Games, but it's not irrelevant because people who work their entire lives to be athletes of the highest order do so to also encourage young children to do the same, and they have these aspirations. So I do hope the Commonwealth Games do continue.
1: I think you've put a really spirited defence for it, Debbie. I see your point as well. Yep. All points welcome on this quiz. That's part of the fun of it. But just because the news is 4 minutes away, and I just want to get you on the board and the others in the line, can I put your quiz question to you?
0: Go.
1: What does the Latin word tempus mean in English? Tempus.
0: Well, I know a tempestuous storm and tempestuous weather is like, what's the word? Ferocious and like, so I'm looking for a synonym.
1: Yeah.
0: Do you want me to put it in a sentence?
1: No, just give me a guess of the meaning, the word tempus from Latin.
0: Latin. Out of control.
1: It's not out of control, but I understand the logic of how you got there, Debbie. Let's chat another night.
0: Thank you.
1: Thank you for calling in. I'll go slightly rapid fire just as the news approaches. Hi, Gail from Wollongong.
2: Hi.
1: Gail, can you tell me the meaning of tempus from Latin?
2: Can I do that Toy Story voice?
1: Yes. Who voiced Woody in Toy Story?
2: Is it Tom Hanks?
1: Tom Hanks, that's 1 point for you. And now back to your other question. What does the Latin word tempus mean in English?
2: Stormy, wild.
1: We've had that as an option. Give me another possible meaning.
2: Angry.
1: It's not that, Gail. Let's speak another night. Thank you. So it's tempus, is T-E-M-P-U-S, tempus, Latin. It's not quite stormy and wild. And that might have been also why some of you were leaning towards chaotic. So I appreciate that clarification. Sam has called us from Harvey in WA. Hi, Sam.
3: Good morning, Nashville. How are you?
1: I'm good, thank you. Did you want to pass on the tempus question or have a go? T-E-M-P-U-S.

0: P-U-S.
1: I'll pass on that one if you got another question.
0: Yeah. Your next question, what is the national bird of the United States?
1: The national what? Bird?
0: Yes.
1: Eagle?
0: The eagle is correct. Bald eagle specifically, but that's 1 point. Your second question, Sam, which organ accounts for 30% of a shark's body mass?
1: Which organ?
0: Yes. Which bodily organ accounts for 30% of a shark's body mass?
1: Say the heart.
0: It's not the heart, but thanks, Sam. I'll chat to you another night.
1: All right. Thanks a lot.
0: Thank you for calling in. We'll see if Dee from Coffs Harbour knows. Hi, Dee.
2: G'day, Ashwin. How are you?
0: Oh, I'm good. So you've won last night. We're just playing for fun today. But let's put this question to you as the news arrives. What organ accounts for about 30% of a shark's body mass, Dee?
2: The liver.
0: Liver is correct. Second question, what animal has the highest blood pressure in the world?
2: Highest blood pressure in the world? Elephant.
0: It's not the elephant. Not a bad guess. It's a big animal. Dee, let's chat another night too.
2: Thanks, Ashwin.
0: Thank you. Last caller has Banjo from Perth. Hi, Banjo.
3: How are you going?
0: I'm good. I'm sorry we're so close to the news. I'd love to have a chat to you, but let me put this question to you. Which animal has the highest blood pressure in the world? It's not the elephant.
3: Quick answer.
0: Yes.
3: Giraffe.
0: Giraffe is correct. Your second question, what is the main mineral found in bananas that helps muscle recovery?
3: Potassium.
0: Oh, good job. 2 from 2, Banjo. Stick around. We'll announce the winner after the news.
3: Oh, the name of...
0: Oh, no, that's it. Sorry, Banjo. You've got 2 questions. All right, it's up to 2 points per person. I'll just keep you on hold. If you've just joined the program, the way it works is it's up to 2 points for every correct answer, and we announce the winner straight after the news. And then in the second hour, we'll talk Hollywood and we'll talk about how to speak to dogs. So if you need some skills there, stick around.
4: ABC News with Andrew Kaloupas. An investigation has been launched in Ukraine after at least 10 people were killed and 100 others were injured by a Russian ballistic missile strike on an exhibition outside Kyiv, demonstrating Ukraine's drone technology. Tim Wharton reports.
5: The attack took place in the middle of the day at a training ground not far from Kyiv, where a military exhibition was being held and representatives of Ukraine's defence industry were present. Reports from the scene say 2 ballistic missiles were involved. This is at least the 3rd time since Russia's full-scale invasion in 2022 when an exhibition of this kind has been hit. There's widespread outrage that a public event of this kind was being held at all and had been widely advertised. Ukraine's prosecutor general has opened a war crimes investigation into the attack and a separate criminal case over possible negligence over the organisation of the event.
4: China has warned the United States against starting a new trade war after the Trump administration imposed tariffs on more than 60 countries, including Australia. Washington says it has acted because the nations haven't been doing enough to tackle forced labour. But many US allies say the taxes are unjustified. The Australian government says it will do all it can to have the new tariffs removed after the White House's original import taxes were struck down by the US Supreme Court. China's foreign ministry spokesman Lin Jiang says Beijing is opposed to Washington's latest action.
6: China's position on the economic and trade issues between China and the United States is consistent and clear. We oppose all forms of unilateral tariff measures. A tariff war or trade war serves the interests of no one.
4: The final day of Labor's 50th National Conference is set to be dominated by a fiery debate over Middle East policy. Here's National Affairs correspondent Jane Norman.
7: The 3-day conference in Adelaide has been a largely subdued affair, with almost every policy argument settled behind closed doors. Dozens of amendments to the party's national platform have passed, including a beefed-up position on gambling, a push for state-owned renewable energy projects, and extending compulsory super to under-18s. Today could prove more fiery, with Middle East policy up for debate. Labor has already strengthened its language on Israel in its national platform, but MP Ed Husic is leading a push for the party to go further. Jane Norman, ABC News, Adelaide.
4: Advocates say people experiencing elder abuse are not getting enough dedicated support. Reports to Queensland's Elder Abuse Helpline have increased by 82% over the past 5 years. A 2021 Australia Institute of Family Studies report found 1 in 6 Australians over 65 experienced elder abuse. Age and Disability Advocacy Australia CEO Jeff Rowe says repeated inquiries have yielded little change for older Australians.
8: We don't have a lot of elder abuse services that actually provide and deliver support in Queensland. There's a lot of frustration from organisations who work with people with elder abuse in that while we've had lots of inquiries, lots of research, there's been very little action.
4: Irish police have revealed that they've intercepted a car carrying a bomb, which they believe was intended for an attack in Northern Ireland. Here's the BBC's Chris Page.
9: Well, this police operation happened on Wednesday. The details of it are only emerging today. It's important to say the conflict here in Northern Ireland largely ended in 1998, but there remain paramilitary groups here active, and dissident Republican paramilitaries believe they can bring about a united Ireland through violence. So the police operation was targeting dissident Republicans. It happened close to the border between the Republic of Ireland and Northern Ireland in County Monaghan. Car was stopped on one of the main roads crossing the Irish border, and inside the car, a bomb was found.
4: Australia's swimmers are readying themselves for the first night of finals at the Commonwealth Games in Glasgow. Olympic gold medalist Lani Pallister will lead 3 Australians in the women's 400-metre freestyle final, with 8 other gold medals going up for grabs over the course of the session. The Australian men's team have begun their campaign in artistic gymnastics, while Australia's men's 3-on-3 wheelchair basketball side has gone down 16-13 to England in their tournament opener. You're up to date with the latest from ABC News. For more news at any time, download the ABC Listen app.
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0: It is the big debate that has opened up across the overnight's line. What do you call the small metal object on the front of your car, the logo-like thing? I have an answer. I have had a respected guest ring in. He entered the quiz, but he's almost 75 years old now, so he has some authority on the matter. But before we get to that and we announce your quiz winner, this is the plan. We will, in a moment, turn this music down, because that's enough of that. In a moment, we will cross over to Hollywood. They're doing a lot of... We don't make new things anymore, do we? We revisit the past, we reinvent it, we put a little spice on it. Like RoboCop is back in a slightly different way. The Odyssey. We're out of ideas, I think, culturally. And that's showing up in Hollywood right now. So we'll check into Hollywood's remakes. What are the remakes of the season? And then, if you would like to have better communication with your dog, we have someone who's written a book called How to Speak Dog. And they have got some tips on how to talk to your dog, perhaps a stranger's dog. It's one of the most important relationships in your life, is the human-dog relationship. So let's make it work a little bit better by understanding how they talk. Now, Stuart is the producer of the program, and he joins you now. Hello, Stu.
11: Good morning, Ash.
0: Now, that caller, do you remember the name of the last caller?
11: Banjo.
0: Banjo. Banjo said, after 75 years of life experience, it is called a bonnet mascot in the US and a hood ornament in Australia.
11: An interesting perspective, because I was doing some research as we were obviously talking during the show, and I'm thinking of the perspective I came to, and a lot of people were texting in about as well, is that it seems pretty interchangeable, but an ornament is more like a physical 3D shape that you can see, like the Rolls-Royce ghost. It has a specific name, but I can't remember. Or like the Jaguar. They actually have the physical little Jaguar. But if you see like the Honda H, or if you see like the little Toyota, whatever you'd call that, that's more of an emblem, because it's, say, for example, if I have a, Oh, what's a good example? If I've got like a house crest, you know, a lot of, you know, Anglo-Saxon families have house crests.
0: A Scottish clan.
11: Yeah, because Crichton is my last name. That's a Scottish clan. They have an emblem. It's kind of like a blue lion-y sort of thing. That's an emblem. An ornament would be something it is physically adorned on something. So I can see it both ways. I just don't think it's, you know, I think the main thing that people are more upset about is hood versus bonnet. You've got to say bonnet, otherwise, you know, hoods, we already have enough Americanizations, okay, mate. It's a bonnet, I'm telling you.
0: I like that the idea of dimensions change things. Like, you know, there's the idea of a cube in four-dimensional space has a different name to a cube in three-dimensional space.
11: I don't know the exact name of it, but I hear what you're saying. It's definitely, even from 2D to 3D, even 4D. Now you're just blowing my mind.
0: Yeah, that's interesting. This is a science fiction conversation. So we are more ornaments than emblems because we physically are three-dimensional beings.
11: And we're getting philosophical now. Are we all just ornaments at the end of the day, Ash?
0: It's all just one ornament out there.
11: The world, the Earth, is the solar system's ornament.
0: I think so. We'll dive into philosophy another day because right now we have to know who won the quiz.
11: Of course. And everyone knows, I think everyone just about knows the rules, but I'll say them again anyway. It's kind of like a raffle. Get a correct question, you get your name in a hat. We draw the name out of a spinny wheel. And tonight we have a winner like we always do. So drum roll, please. Leonie from Cairns.
0: Oh, congratulations, Leonie, on the board.
11: I'll give you a call in just a moment.
0: Thank you, Stu.
11: You're welcome.
0: Okay, let's figure out if we have truly run out of ideas or not. We'll talk Hollywood after this.

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0: Hollywood seems to be going over old ground for content, from ancient Greece to 1980s sci-fi. To tell us, though, more about what's coming out and how it might be different, let's speak to our overnight's Hollywood correspondent, Kevin Ott. Hello, Kevin.
4: Good morning, Aslan.
0: We are starting with an ancient Greek classic, Homer's grand poem, The Odyssey. It's been in the news lately.
4: Yes, it has, because it is the number one movie, I think, in the world. It's made something like, how much has it made? It has made over $322 million globally, just in the past like week or so that it's been out. It's doing very well. 97% audience score on Rotten Tomatoes, 95% critic score. So by all accounts, it is a very successful movie. It is a very good movie. It is directed by Christopher Nolan, who has made many such good movies. However, Elon Musk has said that he can do better this week. If people have been following this, you know, this is a big movie, so I assume a lot of people have been hearing about it and hearing about some of the news that's been surrounding it, such as some of the casting choices, which is, you know, which are getting complaints from the usual gang of people. They're complaining about Lupita Nyong'o being cast as Helen of Troy. They're saying it's not historically accurate, even though Helen of Troy is not a historical character. They're very upset about Elliot Page being in it, because Elliot Page is a trans man. And Elon Musk, who sort of, you know, goes along with a lot of this this stuff, he has said that he's going to use Grok, which is Grok is the AI that belongs specifically to Twitter. It's the one that Elon is in charge of. It is the one that at one point called itself Mecha Hitler. So just so you know everything we need to know about Grok, he's going to use Grok to make another Odyssey by the end of this year. And he said it's going to be better than Christopher Nolan's. It's going to be more historically accurate than Christopher Nolan's. I don't know how you get historical accuracy out of a fictional story. But yeah, so we're going to get another Odyssey. As good as this one is, Elon is promising that the next one that he makes with Grok, with no actual actors, no actual cameras, no actual craft services table, will be better than this one.
0: It's an unusual, I mean, there's the culture war. This is culture wars all over again over a
4: it's
0: historical
4: absolutely culture
0: movie.
4: War stuff, yes.
0: Yes. But what about the filmmaking side of it? What if this movie shows that, hey, we can use AI to make movies? Is that going to change the industry?
4: Well, it's interesting because AI is already sort of changing the industry, though not as much as the proponents of AI and the investors of AI would like it to be changing things. The movie itself, what's interesting about it, especially in light of discussion about AI, is that I'm not a big Nolan guy, so, take what I say with a grain of salt, but what people say, what people tend to focus on with his movies is his technical mastery. He does a lot of things that are in camera. The Cyclops scene and the giants that Odysseus fights in this movie, they're all, I believe, done in camera. There's I think, very minimal digital effects, and that's pretty cool. There's always going to be cool, low-tech ways to make movies that are going to attract, you know, your real craftsmen, your real people who want to make a good movie and who don't just want to type a bunch of prompts into an AI bot, into Claude or something. So, you know, I do think AI is going to affect the landscape, but like I said, not nearly as much as...

0: of them have, profile pictures of Roman columns or busts of like Pliny the Elder or something. The ancient world is, it's interesting that he made the choice to make this movie, because he must have known that these guys who are obsessed with antiquity would have come after him for it. But on the other hand, he's Christopher Nolan. He can do what he wants.
1: Yeah, there's degrees in Western civilization. That seems to attract a certain culture war conversation. There's people who really rally around. It's their rally around the flag moment, isn't it? Some of these classic texts.
0: It does, yeah.
1: But
0: as far as the text goes, apparently Odysseus could be considered a black guy with blue hair. So, they had different words for things back then. They described things differently. They described race differently. Mm. It was not 20th century America. So these guys trying to put an overlay on it of 20th century American culture war politics is just very weird.
1: There's also this element of the Greek descriptions of Ethiopia at the Abyssinia, perhaps at the Ethiopia, by their own account, was of a people who are very tall and beautiful. They would have considered people from that part of the world, to be a physical ideal as well, which goes very against the grain of what some of these culture war conversations are all about.
0: Absolutely. And, the unspoken aspect of their complaints about Lupita Nyong'o playing Helen of Troy, the most famously beautiful woman in all of fiction, the sort of subtext of what they're saying is that a black woman can't be beautiful. A black woman certainly can't be the most beautiful woman in the world. And it's very gross and very insulting,
1: yeah.
0: I find.
1: It's really, a really ugly conversation, which is, it's coded, and that's the problem, because sometimes people don't come out and say things directly. They code these words, and everyone knows what's really being said without it actually being said, which just, adds some disgusting heat to these conversations. So, that's what's coming up with The Odyssey. Now, let's go back in, let's go forward in time, several millennia from The Odyssey to RoboCop. Some of us were quite young when RoboCop first came out, but he's back.
0: Yeah, RoboCop, the Paul Verhoeven movie that came out in 1987, starring Peter Weller as the title character. He plays a cop named Alex Murphy who gets his arm blown off. He gets shot in the head. He gets a whole bunch of horrible stuff happen to him. And then he's remade in sort of the vein of the $6 million man, but as this sort of like imposing robot cop. Really good movie. I do recommend people go back and watch it. It is going to be a television series. Now, RoboCop has been a television series before. I think we've actually talked about it a bit because this particular series has been in development for about 3 years now. But what's cool about this is it's Blumhouse making it. Blumhouse, the name behind, think of the best two or three horror movies that you've seen in the past year. At least one or two of them is going to be a Blumhouse movie. They're very good at horror. And now they're making this, which, there is sort of a body horror element to RoboCop. So it does sort of track. But what they're saying, it's going to be on Prime. And what they're saying is that it's going to lean heavily, the creators of the show are saying that it's going to lean heavily into the anti-corporate vibe of the original movie. Now, in the original movie, the sort of backdrop for the story about Alex Murphy turning into RoboCop is that this corporation called Omni Consumer Products is taking over the entire city of Detroit. They're taking over the government, they're taking over the services, and the entire city has been privatized, which makes for some really interesting kind of storytelling in the 80s as well as today with sort of the rise of private equity and things like that. This is going to be pretty cool. Like I said, it's not the first attempt at a RoboCop TV series. There was one in the 90s. I think there were at least two animated ones, one of which was entirely for children, because in the 80s we used to make animated series for children based on rated R movies like Rambo and RoboCop. This promises to be pretty interesting. Whenever they announce that some beloved property is being made into a TV show, you always look at that with a grain of salt. But sometimes it winds up being really good, and I think Blumhouse they're who I would want behind this.
1: There's a real charm in watching things from the 80s. I think a lot of us crave our childhoods back. So I think RoboCop, for me, I don't care about the story. I just want to watch RoboCop again. Same like a Teenage Mutant Ninja Turtles thing. We just watch it for the nostalgia.
0: Yeah. You know, I gotta say though, movies in the 80s and 90s and in the 70s too, but you know, movies were shot very differently. There was so much less digital stuff.

0: going on. There was a lot less sort of digital color correction and things like that. And movies, I don't know, to me, and this might just be my age and my generation speaking, but movies from the 80s and 90s really seem, for the most part, much more real. They feel much more real and visceral than movies today.
1: Yeah. If you've just joined, you're listening to Kevin Ott, who is our Overnight's Hollywood reporter, talking to us about what's coming back from the past. Let's go back further to ancient history. It's Archie, the Archie comics, which are very 1940s America, wasn't it, that this series began? What's the latest with Archie?
0: So this is really cool. So when we think of Archie, and this may have changed with the introduction of the Riverdale TV show and the Sabrina the Teenage Witch TV show, not the one with Melissa Joan Hart, the one with the more recent one. But Archie actually has, the Archie comics actually has a very strong vein of horror to it. There have been some parody comics about Archie fighting the Predator. There's another one about Archie fighting the Punisher. And there's, of course, Sabrina the Teenage Witch, who, you know, deals with dark supernatural forces. And what we're getting next is a TV series based on a truly excellent comic that I loved. Came out about 6 or 8 years ago. It's called Afterlife with Archie. Now, we're all kind of tired of zombies, I think, but this is the Archie gang in the midst of a zombie apocalypse. It's told very straight. It's told very serious. The art in the comic is sort of, it's not very cartoony at all. And now we're getting a series based on it on Disney Plus. It's coming out next year. No casting has been announced. I do believe this is a live action series. Most of the articles don't go into too much detail on it, but it is going to be a live action series. No casting has been announced or anything like that. And the fact that it comes out next year is a pretty good indicator that it's live action and not animated. But I'm excited about this. If people are into comics, if people are into horror comics and they somehow missed Afterlife with Archie, I do recommend reading it. It's very good. It's very emotional. It's got a very strong emotional core to it. And I think this series is going to be great.
1: On the horror theme as well, there's A Christmas Carol, this Dickens novel, which was already scary enough with the four ghosts. It's gotten even scarier.
0: Yeah, this is pretty cool. It's gotten scarier and it's also gotten funnier. We don't think of A Christmas Carol, which is one of the most famous ghost stories of all time. We generally don't really think of it as a horror story, right? We just think of it as a guy who turns his life around, a guy who becomes better. We don't think of it as a ghost story, right? But now we're going to get a movie by Ty West. Ty West is a very prolific horror filmmaker. He made X and Pearl, those movies. He made a great movie about maybe 15 or 16 years ago called House of the Devil, which I strongly, strongly endorse. It's got a very young Greta Gerwig in it, so I recommend finding that and watching it. He's making this movie Ebenezer, which is a... How do I describe it? It's sort of a horror comedy. There's a lot of very horrific elements. There's a very scary Ghost of Christmas, I think, past, played by Andrea Riseborough, who's very good at that sort of scary stuff. The one sticking point in all of this is, and, you know, we talked about Elon Musk earlier, and we're going to continue our discussion about, you know, really some of the best men in the world. The star is Johnny Depp. Now, this is sort of his first big movie, I think, since the trial that sort of went on between him and his former wife, Amber Heard. I think Johnny Depp lost a lot of sort of credibility, and the love that the public has for him really diminished, I think, unless you were some kind of creepy Johnny Depp super fan. But it'll be interesting to see if people are willing to come back to Johnny Depp, even when the movie looks pretty good, which I think this does. And Ty West, he's got a track record of making movies that do very well, both critically and commercially. So it'll be interesting to see what happens with this. It'll be interesting to see, you know, what it looks like when you roll the dice on putting Johnny Depp in your big movie. But on the other hand, like I said, it does look very good. It looks funny. It looks scary. It's got some other great actors in it. It's got Daisy Ridley, Rupert Grint. I mentioned Andrea Riseborough. So yeah, this could be really good, but I could also not blame someone for not wanting to watch it.
1: Okay. All right. So the past coming back with its own fresh angles on a few different properties there from the old days. Kevin, thanks for your time today.
0: Thanks so much, Ash.
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3: If you have a dog or you would like to get a dog, it helps to know what they are saying and maybe make yourself more clear with them. 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So if you're interested in better dog communication, give me a call on 1300 800 222. As the show progresses, you can text your questions through to 0437 774 774. And Mim has clarified it was three ghosts, wasn't it? It was three ghosts in A Christmas Carol. It was four ghosts in Pac-Man, three in A Christmas Carol. Well cleared up. This is Love Really Hurts by Billy Ocean here on ABC Radio, overnights.

0: That is Billy Ocean. Love Really Hurts Without You. A quick ghost update. Okay, where's it gone? It was four ghosts in A Christmas Carol. The ghost of Ebenezer Scrooge, yes, as well as the ghosts of past, present and future Christmas. Thank you, John in Coburg, equaling Pac-Man, really. I always thought it was four, but, you know, sometimes you doubt yourself in life and you shouldn't. You shouldn't. Sometimes you know the ghost situation. If you'd like to join in, 1300 800 222 is the number to call. Bobsled says, I have a question or two about the dog book. Is it a paperback? Or when will it be re-leashed? Thank you, Bobsled. I missed you during the quiz. Thanks for joining in. If you have a dog-related question, though, we have a dog expert with some answers for you. So you can call in on 1300 800 222 or you can text 0437 774 774.
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1: Now, we see a lot of dog content, don't we, on the internet, on social media, and often you'll see dogs befriending other animals. Here in Brisbane, we had a dog befriending a magpie. We have dog and duck friendships. Are they really friends? Do dogs make friends the way we do as humans? And what are they talking about when they roam around in bands together? Let's try to understand dog communication a bit more deeply with your guest this morning, Dr. Stanley Corran, who is the author of about 40 books, including How to Speak Dog. Good morning, Stanley.
2: Good morning.
1: Can we start with the way humans interact with dogs? We talk to them like they're a small person. Can they understand us very well?
2: Well, at one level, they really can. Dogs respond to a number of words, and the average dog can learn about 160 words. And the super dogs, the ones in the top 20% of canine intelligence, can learn 250 or more words. I mean, there was one dog, a border collie by the name of Chaser, who actually knew more than 1,000 words. Those are sort of tying a word to an object or to an action, okay? They don't understand if we are trying to discuss philosophy or the latest review or something like that, but they will pick up on the emotional tone of what we're saying. So they'll read our emotions or our feelings as to what's going on, and they'll respond that way. So if we're looking at something and we say, "Ooh, that's ugly," or something like that, then the dog will tend to stay away from it. Or if we look at the same thing and we say, "Hey, that's really interesting," then the dog will go over and explore. So it's picking up on our emotions and turning those into actions.
1: Are they reading our facial expressions or the tone of voice, or equally both?
2: They do both. Can read our facial expressions. There's actually been some research in which they have presented dogs with just still photographs of people's faces, and they can tell the basic emotions, the sort of angry, happy, or afraid kind of a thing. Dogs are sort of masters of body language. If you think back to the origin of dogs, so, you know, they are social pack hunters. And so they have to coordinate the hunt. And if you imagine that a pack of dogs is out hunting, these are primitive dogs, and they see something, let's say a deer or something like that, and the leader of the pack yells, "Hey guys, there's a deer over there," well, then they've just lost lunch. So they've become masters of body language. And for that reason, it turns out that dogs actually read our body language better than they do our vocal language. So if you put in a competition a hand signal and a vocal signal, the dog will always go with the hand signal.
1: Does that mean they can pick up on grief a little more, perhaps quite perceptively? Because people might not say something's bugging them, but it'll show in their gestures and their face, and dogs are quite sensitive to picking up when someone's grieving.
2: Dogs do pick up on our emotional state from our body language. And that comes from the way in which we originally domesticated them. You can think of it as if a dog is more sensitive to our body language, this we're talking thousands of years ago, if a dog was more sensitive to our body language and more responsive to our emotions, then that dog is going to get better care, and they are going to be more likely to be bred and that sort of thing. And if you do that over a number of generations, you end up with a dog who is better attuned to human communication. And we can show that dogs are better, our domestic dogs are better attuned to our wants and needs and that sort of thing in a very simple way. If we take a dog, and even from puppyhood, and we point at something, the dog will look in the direction that we pointed. But we take a wolf, let's say the wolf pup that we have bred in our, which was bred in the wild, but has lived with us from puppyhood, and we point at something, the wolf will look at our hand, not in the direction we're going. And that's a function of the breeding. So we've bred dogs to read our body signals and to respond to us.
1: Okay.
2: You can say that God made dogs, but man, God made man, but man-made dogs.
1: Yeah, we've had such a long relationship with them, so I can understand this ability to read our feelings has been part of why we're so close to them. You said they can speak, you know, over 100 words. Most of us might tell them to sit, roll over, play dead, maybe three or four. What's the scope of things they could be learning from us? What should we be expanding to with dogs?
2: Well, there are only about 15 or 20 words that you need to have a perfectly civilized dog who is easy to live with. They are sort of basic commands like come, sit, stay, heel, that sort of thing. But there are also some praise words like good dog and no and yes kinds of words. And then there are specific words. So if you keep your dog in a kennel overnight or something like that so that you don't trip on them in the dark, and you want them to get into their kennel or crate, you know, you might say kennel, or you might say den, or you might say in your house. As long as you're consistent, those words become very useful, and the dogs respond to it and that sort of thing. In my case, because I'm old and getting moderately deaf and that sort of thing, my dogs have learned to the names of my wife and my granddaughter who often visits us and that sort of thing. So if I say, where's Joni, then he'll run to where he last saw my wife, and he will bark. So you can build in some specific words and phrases which are useful and which make your life much more pleasant. It also means that, by the way, your dog can be bilingual. I mean, I live here in Canada, and for

0: much of Canada. It is bilingual with, you know, French and English. And so the dog rapidly learns that come and EC are the same things regardless of what their language is. He doesn't know that it's French. He just knows it's another way of saying come. And dogs, you know, learn all those alternate things because if you're living in a family, not everybody uses the same commands. So I might say, if I want my dog to come to me, I might say, Ranger, come. Whereas my wife tends to say, Ranger, here. And, you know, the dog doesn't know that they're the same language or a different language or that sort of thing. So they can pick up on equivalence, on sort of multiple words which mean exactly the same thing.
1: And I can imagine if they're watching our body language, like you might be tapping your leg or pointing, they can read that as well. If you have a question for Dr. Stanley Corin, you can give us a call on 1300 800 222. Let's try to become better communicators with our dogs during this segment. Bob has rung in from Greenacre. Hi, Bob.
2: Hi, Ash, Dr. Stanley. I had an unusual breed of dog. It was a Basenji, which is a African hunting dog. And it's not very big, but it had retractable claws and it could climb a tree. We used to grow a Pahutakawa tree in Sydney in Punchbowl, where we had it, and none of the dogs had come near our place. They were in fear of this Basenji. It never barked either. It had a kind of a funny yodeling sound it made. But it was...
0: things about... The Basenji is an African dog, and it is... it's very interesting because it doesn't have a bark the same way that most dogs do. Although it does make sounds, there's, as you probably know, it makes whimpers and whines, and some Basenjis have this sort of little yodel, which
2: yes,
0: they do when they're excited. They are hunting dogs, and they were basically used to chase birds or small game into nets, which were set up by tribesmen in Africa. The fact that they don't bark, there's a whole bunch of folklore about that. It had to do with the fact that the belief was way, way back when animals and people were first created, dogs could speak, and they could talk to people, and people were giving them instructions and that sort of thing. And the Basenjis got tired of it. They figured, well, you know, if we talk to people, they will continue to give us instructions and have us carry messages and that sort of thing, and we'd rather lie in the sun. So they stopped talking. So that's the folktale associated with the Basenjis.
2: It was a great friend. We had another dog too, and the other dog would bark, and then it'd go and get the Basenji, and the Basenji would trot up, and we had a Greek lady next door that had a big German shepherd, and it was completely intimidated by the Basenji. Didn't know what to make of the dog.
0: They can be feisty little beasts, yes, they
2: can.
1: Thank you for calling in, Bob.
2: Thanks, Ash.
1: And I'd never heard of a Basenji, so it's a big dog world out there. Naomi has rung us from Melbourne. Hi, Naomi. Naomi, can you hear us?
3: Hi.
1: Hello.
3: Yeah, are you there?
1: Yes, I am. Did you have a question for Stanley?
3: Yeah, I do. I have a Staffy, and she has a unique way of communicating with me, specifically in the household. So when I get home from work, often a very long day, I'll stand at the front door and she'll be at the end of the hall, and there's just three quick barks in sort of quick succession. and then she'll look at me. She doesn't run towards me. She's quite an aloof Staffy, if you can imagine that. And then she runs to her bed and she'll often look at me again, and it's a quick three barks.
0: Well, that's a trick which dogs, which many breeds of dogs have, which terriers have in particular. We use that trick to create alert dogs. So for individuals who are hard of hearing, when we're training a hearing assistance dog, what the dog is supposed to do is to notice a source of noise. It could be the phone ringing or the doorbell ringing or some noise at a window or whatever else, an oven timer going off or that kind of thing. And the dog is trained to run to the person, and since if the person's hearing is not totally gone, they can bark very loudly in their face, or they will bump up against them or paw at them and then run back to where the source of noise is. That's something where we can use the natural behavior to help assist people. But it's important to understand some of those barks which you get. One of the most typical barks, which is what I think your dog is probably doing, are bursts of two or three barks in succession. So it'll be something like ruff, ruff, ruff, ruff, ruff, ruff, ruff. Okay? And so that basically means, hey, something interesting over here. Come look at this, okay? So it's sort of a gathering of the pack kind of a sound. And for some people who are annoyed when their dog makes that kind of sound, they want the barking to stop, and they're apt to go, stop that. Stop that noise. Be quiet, okay? Which sounds like, to the dog, ruff, ruff, ruff, ruff, ruff. Ruff, ruff.
1: Yeah.
0: It actually doesn't stop the dog. The dog thinks, well, you know, I was alerting leader of the pack, and he's responding in the same way, so I must be doing the right thing. And so he increases his barking. So it's important to recognize the patterns of barks. Otherwise, you're going to get a spiral of unwanted behaviors.
1: So, Stanley, when we hear the rough, rough, rough, are we supposed to go and look at whatever they've found and that will stop the barking?
0: That will do it. If you walk over and you, like if the dog is barking at the window, if you walk over and you look in the direction where the dog is barking and then walk back, call the dog to you and just praise the dog for doing what they did, they will stop. And sometimes if you respond in that way, it's quite useful. I mean, one of my dogs once was doing that sort of, you know, alert the pack dogs and barking. And I went over and looked out the window because, I figured it was just a branch brushing up against the house or something like that. And I saw somebody trying to break into my car. So I went out on the porch and yelled at them, and they ran away. So it can be useful.
1: Yeah, very much so. Is that the same for you, Naomi? Are you being alerted, or does it feel like a greeting sometimes when you just walk in?
3: Yeah, she's definitely trying to tell me something.
1: Yeah.
3: So she'll do the quick three barks, and I sort of talk to her, say how excited I am to see her, which is true. And then I generally pop my things down and I'll go to the bed where she's wanting some food, which, you know, we always feed her on her little bed. So, yeah, she's saying, come on over and give me a snack.
1: That's what she's alerting you to. It's dinner time.
3: Yeah, we feed her throughout the day, like to keep her engaged. But, yeah, she's just saying, give me a few biscuits. Yeah.
1: Thanks for calling in, Naomi.
3: Thanks, Ash.
1: You're listening to ABC Radio Overnights with Dr. Stanley Corran, who's written this book, How to Speak Dog. So if you have a question, you can call us on 1300 800 222. We'll flick it over to the other side of the news as well. Paul has given us a call from Esperance. Hi, Paul.
4: G'day, Ash and Stanley, is it?
1: Yes.
4: Yep, Stanley, I'm going to have to buy a copy of this book, mate. Just I agree with everything you said, mate. I've got a little dog and she's got about 20 toys, all got individual names. I mentioned the names, you can't get them. I just got an interesting one for you about smart dogs. I had a dog when I was in my early 20s or 18, early 20s. I'd had him for about 6 years. He's a Kelpie. And I went to go in the bank one day and he went to follow me in. And I turned around and said, "What are you doing? Get home." And I meant to say, "Get in the back of the ute." And anyway, I went out, not in the back of the ute. I go, "Oh dear." So I've gone all around town, spent all afternoon looking for him in town. And I went home, which is 10 miles across two flooded rivers and an interstate highway. And guess who was sitting on the front step?
1: Oh, how did he get home with so quickly? Or you'd been looking around him for a while, but he had enough time.
4: I looked around all afternoon, mate, but I don't really wouldn't have taken him too long. Would have taken probably half. It's a Kelpie, so good at running. And it would have taken half an hour, maybe an hour to get the 10 miles, I reckon.
1: Dr. Stanley, that's a good sign that we have to be very careful with our language, isn't it? Because they take us literally.
0: Well, if there are key words in there, like home, then, in fact, the dogs will respond to that, whether we want them to or not. And that's really important. There are certain words which particular dogs come to respond to, like bath. There was one woman who I knew who had a toy dog, who was a Pomeranian, and the dog had, because it had this long hair, had to be bathed once a week and combed out. Otherwise, its coat would become a mess. And so if she would mention the word bath, the dog would run and hide because the dog hated to be bathed. At one point in time, she was talking with her daughter and saying, "Well, these vegetables have to be boiled in a bath of salted water." And the dog heard the word bath and disappeared, and they couldn't find it for an hour. So.
4: Yeah. Just one other question, Ash.
1: Yes.
4: Yeah. Is there any way I can speak to my dog when I'm leaving her at home that'll comfort her and so she's not so upset with separation anxiety?
1: Stanley, this is an abstract idea, isn't it? Comforting. That's a very abstract to just get my shoe or sit down. How do we do that?
4: Just so she's comforted while I'm away.
1: Yes, yeah. Stanley, any suggestions?
0: I'm sorry, my phone got a bit static.
1: Paul was just asking, how does he comfort his dog when he leaves the house to let her know he's going to be coming back later again, easing the anxiety?
0: Yeah, the problem there is what dog behaviorists call separation anxiety. And for some dogs, it can be really quite bothersome for neighbors and that sort of thing, because the dog gets quite frantic when you leave the house. It barks and that sort of thing. And sometimes they get creative and vent their frustration by tearing up your furniture or that sort of thing. The big thing is there are two tricks, okay? The first trick is to make your coming and going not an event, okay? So you don't say to the dog, "It's okay, I'll be back in a few minutes," you know, just give the dog a pat and walk out of the house without saying anything. I mean, that makes it a non-event. And then if you do that a few times where you just walk out of the house and stay out for 2 or 3 minutes and then come back and make your coming back also a non-event, just a quick pat, that also helps. If you've got a dog who has a really bad problem with separation anxiety, there's another trick which you can use. You can go to the butcher shop, and you know those bones which they make, which they cut up for soup, you know, the big, heavy marrow bones. They're pretty cheap, can just get the butcher to cut them up so that they're in 2 or 3 inch segments and throw them in the freezer. And right before you go out of the house, you grab one of those pieces of marrow bones and you toss it to the dog, and the dog will worry at it. You don't have to defrost them. They'll consider them to be bonesicles or something like that. And you just toss it to the dog, and then you walk out of the house. The dog's going to spend 15, 20 minutes chewing at that bone, and by the time they finish, they will have forgotten that you had walked out of the house. So the problem then solved.
1: That's a great great trick. Stanley, we're just almost at the news, so we'll keep the conversation going with you and everyone who's called in. If you're on the phone, just stay on hold and we'll get to your call straight after the news. You're listening to Dr. Stanley Coren talking to us about how to communicate more effectively with your dog. I'm Ashwin Sekar. This is ABC Radio Overnights. Back in five.
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0: ABC News with Andrew Kaloupas. An investigation has been launched in Ukraine after at least 10 people were killed and 100 others were injured by a Russian ballistic missile strike on an exhibition outside Kiev demonstrating Ukraine's drone technology. Russia's defense ministry says it used high-precision weaponry against an event attended by people who planned strikes inside Russia. Here's the BBC's Paul Adams in Kyiv.
1: The attack happened in the middle of the day at a private shooting range not far from Kyiv. A military exhibition was being held there and representatives of Ukraine's defence industry were present. Reports from the scene say two ballistic missiles landed, another was intercepted. There's widespread outrage that such a public event was being held at all and had apparently been widely advertised. Ukraine's prosecutor general said efforts were underway to establish who decided to hold the event and what safety measures were in place.
0: The Australian Chamber of Commerce and Industry says it's hard to understand the rationale behind new tariffs slapped on Australian imports into the United States. The Trump administration is imposing a 12.5% tariff on imports from 60 countries, saying it's over concerns about forced labour and slavery. The Chamber's CEO, Andrew McKellar, says Australia has one of the best reputations in the world when it comes to combating modern slavery.
2: We are one of the countries with the highest standards to protect against modern slavery, forced labour conditions, wherever it is in the supply chain. In fact, Australia is a much better rated country than the United States in that regard. So, honestly, it's very puzzling.
0: Advocates against domestic violence say the death of Yana Armstrong must not be met with silence. Up to 1,000 people have attended a candlelight vigil in Toowoomba to honour the 30-year-old woman whose body was found in bushland 2 weeks ago. Her former partner has been charged with murder and arson and remains in custody. Amanda Dalton of domestic violence charity Protea Place says communities must keep demanding better.
3: Every life saved matters. Every child who grows up free of violence matters. That is why we all continue fighting this war against domestic and family violence. With everything we have, we will not become numb, we will not become silent, and we will not stop demanding better.
0: Irish police have arrested two people over what they believe was a plan to stage a bomb attack in Northern Ireland. Here's Tim Wharton.
4: Irish police have revealed they intercepted a car carrying a bomb on Wednesday near the border with Northern Ireland. A female driver in her 20s was arrested in County Monaghan and she remains in custody, while police say a man in his 40s has also been detained. Both are being held on suspicion of offences against the state. While there are few details about the exact nature of the bomb, police say it was an extremely significant seizure. While it's unclear where the car was headed, there have been two car bomb incidents this year in Northern Ireland that police have blamed on dissident Republicans, including one that exploded outside a police station on the outskirts of Belfast in April. The incidents are reminders of the decades of violence known as the Troubles, which ended in 1998.
0: The South Australian Research and Development Institute says the findings of an investigation into the causes of the harmful algal bloom will help the state prepare for future occurrences. 18 months after the bloom was first appeared, the Institute has found a combination of factors most likely contributed to the bloom, including marine heat waves and nutrient-rich floodwaters from the 2023 River Murray flood. Institute Executive Director Mike Steer says there are still more to learn about the bloom.
5: It's going to take us some time to look at some of those key knowledge gaps. We do understand where we need to direct our research. And fortunately now we've got the Office for Algal Bloom Research standing ready to do that in collaboration with both national and international jurisdictions.
0: Australian swimmer Lani Pallister is moments away from beginning the first night of swimming finals at the Commonwealth Games in Glasgow. Pallister will be joined by fellow Australians Jenna Forrester and Amelia Webber in the final of the women's 400-metre freestyle before eight more golds are contested over the course of the session. Meanwhile, Harney Watson, bronze medalist for the 2022 Games, has begun her powerlifting campaign. And the Australian men's team is currently competing for a medal in the artistic gymnastics. In 3-on-3 basketball, the Australian men's and women's teams both began their campaigns with victories. You're up to date with the latest from ABC News.
6: You're with Ashwin Sedgar on ABC Radio. Good morning. We are all trying to become more skilled dog communicators today. So if you would like to find out more, I'm joined by Dr. Stanley Corran, who's written a book called How to Speak Dog, one of many books on the subject. So understands the subtleties of dog communication. Michael has said, Michael from Benalla, I had a dog ready for a walk. I would say, go and get my shoe. And he would go into the bedroom and fetch. He would go and get one shoe. And then I would say, go and get the other one. And he would get the. So he understands the concept of a pair of shoes, that dog. Simo from Newey says, hi, Ash and Dr. Stanley. I have a dog and I try to get him to sit on the lounge with me and watch TV. But he just snuffs at me and goes back to reading the newspaper. We're talking about clever dogs out here. There's some super dogs out there. Actually, before we go to our first caller, Stanley, which are the breeds of dogs that which have the highest number of words in them?
7: Well, there are three kinds of dog intelligence. The first is what we call instinctive intelligence. That's what the dog was bred to do. So retrievers retrieve and herding dogs herd and guarding dogs guard and that sort of thing. The second kind of intelligence is what we call adaptive intelligence. And that is, think of it as street smarts. It's what the dog learns how to do for himself. And the third kind of intelligence is what we call working and obedience intelligence. And that's, think of it as school learning, okay? It's how well the dog responds to things that we're trying to teach the dog. The working and obedience intelligence has been measured systematically. I did it in a book called The Intelligence of Dogs. And the brightest dogs overall turn out to be the number one dog is the Border Collie. The number two dog is the Poodle. The number three dog is the Golden Retriever. Fourth is the Labrador Retriever. Fifth is the Doberman. Sixth is the little Shetland sheepdog. So those are sort of the very top dogs. And the people who are doing research now on canine intelligence, looking for the super genius dogs when it comes to language, tend to use the Border Collie because it is so bright and linguistically smart. Now, before everybody who's listening to this figures that that's a justification to run out and buy a Border Collie, you've got to remember that a smart dog can not only learn everything which you want to teach it, but he will learn everything which he thinks he can get away with.
6: Right.
7: So if you don't give that dog a job and a lot of extra attention, he can turn out to be quite a bandit around your house.
6: Yes, and Border Collies particularly, they have a lot of energy, don't they, to fuel into that intelligence?
7: Oh, yeah. If they're not given work to do, they can ricochet off the walls.
6: Yeah, okay. Buy with caution with the Border Collie. Delwyn has given us a call this morning. Hi, Delwyn.
8: Oh, good morning. This is an interesting topic, isn't it?
6: I think so. I didn't know how to communicate more intelligently with my dog, so I'm enjoying it. How about you? What's your dog issue?
8: Well, I have Parkinson's, and Parkinson's advances, and some of the issues with that are things like falls. And so, you know, you have to be careful with a dog companion because, you know, if you step up or step out or step round, you know, they can come behind you, and then, you know, there's not much of a tolerance there between myself and the floor. I don't have a dog at the moment. I've moved into a lovely apartment, but I share a wall with neighbours who purchased a very small, one of those little poodle-sized, you know, pocket rocket kind of puppies dog. And in the 3 years that I've lived here, there's a great problem with separation anxiety with her. And I've talked to my neighbours because, you know, I like to get along and, you know, share the space and enjoy the time. And my neighbour confided that when they brought the puppy home, they did try and, you know, teach her about walking in front, walking behind, because his partner is also a disabled lady. And it turned out that when I asked him about this dog, because I was finding the crying when they separate, when they go out, you know, can be quite overwhelming, frankly. And my neighbour confessed that he had tried a trick when he purchased the dog for his wife, and it was to hide behind a door and then call for the dog to come. And when she came, she would be rewarded with a piece of a treat or, you know, whatever. And that worked very well for them inside the house when they were at home. But when they were out, their dog starts to cry and can cry for hours and hours. So, you know, in the neighbour situation, I think dog training's great. But, you know, you have to match your dog with your expectation of, you know, what's going on. And I just thought that being a person who has often considered having another companion dog, I was very saddened recently on a trip to Brisbane to find my friend had to send his guide dog back because he could no longer keep the guide dog and the house in the condition that he needed as a sight impaired person. So it was very sad that the dog went back. So I think maybe a cautionary tale from someone of my age and ability and as a former dog owner is try a few treats, but don't overdo it.

0: unless you want to create a good pattern of behaviour, consult an expert and read a good book. Sounds like the best go.
1: Very good advice. And Stanley, it sounds like there was a mistake made with that training of hiding behind the door, setting a bad expectation.
2: Yeah, and you also have to, when you're selecting a dog, the two most important things to consider off the top is the size of the dog and its activity level. A bigger dog is just simply harder to control because they're stronger. A high activity level dog requires a lot more maintenance. But of course, if you're physically active, you know, you're a runner or something like that, or like to jog or hike or that sort of thing, then you want an active dog. But if you're a senior, like I am at the moment, a high-activity dog is going to be quite a bother. So you want to make sure that you select a dog which has your overall activity level as a match. And as you get older, you have to scale down on the size of your dogs. In the UK, their medical system has an inclusion which says that if a doctor recommends that you have a dog as a companion animal, then their medical system will give you a sum of money to help purchase the dog, not to maintain it, but for the initial purchase. And for seniors, very often doctors recommend a dog as a companion animal because the research is very clear. It says that a senior who otherwise is living alone is much less likely to become depressed. In fact, 75% less likely to become depressed, and tend to use fewer medical services because a lot of a lot of the stress of living alone can cause physical changes within the body. And so very often doctors will recommend for psychological reasons that a senior have a dog. And the dog which tends to be recommended, especially for frail seniors, is a dog called the Papillon. And it's a tiny toy terrier, maybe weighs about 8 pounds at the most. And it has these butterfly wing ears, which is what gives the dog its name, since a papillon is a butterfly in French. And so those dogs get recommended so often for the seniors that the nickname that they have in some places in England is they're called prescription dogs.
1: Yeah. It's a real marker of... Sorry, you go.
2: So they're relatively quiet, and if any problems exist, you know, 8 pounds is not too difficult for even a senior to scoop up and walk away with. So size and activity level are really the critical features and
1: okay. things. Good things to remember. And I thought we might open a slight can of worms when ranking dog intelligence earlier. Someone has said, what about the German Shepherd police dogs? Aren't they very smart? And someone also has asked, where do Kelpies sit on the intelligence list? They are smarter than Border Collies, surely, with a smiley face. That's from Anita from Forbes. Well, any opinion on the Kelpie?
2: Well, let me give you the German Shepherd first, because he's number 3.
1: Right.
2: In terms of canine intelligence. So he

is a smart dog. Kelpies, all of the cattle dogs and the herding dogs are relatively bright, so they will be in the top half of canine intelligence. The dogs which tend to be, and remember, we're talking about working and obedience intelligence. That's, you know, what the dogs will learn. The bottom of the list tends to include a lot of hounds. So he is a smart dog. Kelpies, all of the cattle dogs and the herding dogs are relatively bright, so they will be in the top half of canine intelligence. The dogs which tend to be

0: bottom of the list tends to include a lot of hounds, and sort of the lower half will include a number of terriers. But please remember that, you know, just because a dog is lower in terms of its overall intelligence does not make it an undesirable dog. The Beagle is 7 from the bottom in terms of working and obedience intelligence. That means that the chair that you're sitting on right now is more trainable than a Beagle. But they are incredibly sweet dogs, and they're relatively sturdy, so they're unbreakable, and they're wonderful dogs to have around kids. And if you simply want a companion, and you don't want someone who you a dog which you're going to send to Harvard Medical School, they're wonderful dogs, and they remain in the top 10 in terms of popularity of breeds around the world. So intelligence is not everything. Intelligence is really important if you're going to give the dog a job and you're going to want the dog to do a variety of different things. But you can have a wonderful companion in a dog which is not as trainable. You just need a little bit more patience when you're going through the early puppy stages like housebreaking.
1: You're listening to Dr. Stanley Coren there, author of How to Speak Dog, with some very good tips on how to choose a dog to bring into your life. Deb has called us from Bacchus Marsh. Hi, Deb.
2: Good morning, Ashwin. Good morning, Dr. Stanley. How are you?
1: Good this morning. Are you a dog owner?
2: I am currently sitting here with a Cavoodle, which is a Cavalier Poodle cross, and a Spoodle, which is a Spaniel Poodle cross. And it was 4:15 in the morning.
1: Yeah.
2: They are just sleeping.
1: They bring you joy as well. Are you having any issues communicating with them?
2: Absolutely not. I find that anything with a poodle mix is really incredibly intelligent. Any poodle cross is amazing. But the story I wanted to tell you is I'm 66 and I've had 9 dogs across my life. And as Dr. Stanley said, I've gotten to the smaller breed and the smaller breed as I've gotten older. However, by the way, Dr. Stanley, you're in one of my most favourite countries in the world. So welcome. I love Canada. In any case, my mother moved in with us after my father passed and I went to work as I did every day. And at this point in time, I had a gun dog. I had a show Springer Spaniel. Beautiful, beautiful dog. A little bit skittish and a little bit aloof, but a spectacular looking dog. Anyway, I was going to work one morning and I tripped in my driveway and sprained my ankle. Now, every morning, this dog was called Maddie. Every morning, Maddie would watch me go to work. On this particular morning, she knew something was not right. She saw me, I tripped and everything fell out of my briefcase and whatever. And she went and she got my mother. And, you know, after a few little behaviours, she pulled my mother to the front of our house, which is a big window, to show her that I had tripped. Now, that is just an amazing behaviour from my point of view.
0: Yeah, it's the number of times that dogs have done that sort of thing, especially the brighter dogs. Weed Ones did a study which looked at common behaviors which dogs engage in, which help people. And one of the things which is very common is if a family member or the dog's owner, or someone who the dog cares about, is hurt

0: some way or another, dogs tend to run to find people and then who might help. And then they usually bark at the people and then run in the direction where you are located or where the person who is located. And if they don't respond, they go back and they bark again and they run in that direction until the people will follow. And it's not some behavior which is trained for the dogs. It's something which they picked up in their genetic makeup. And it's a way sort of calling the pack. And it's extremely useful. And it's we just had a case here in Canada just a couple of months ago in which a four-year-old child was out on a hiking trip with the family and went missing. And the dog which they had was a Labrador Retriever, and the dog went missing at the same time. And then after about 8 hours, the dog appeared in the campsite. And, I mean, the family was frantic at this point in time. And then the dog would run down the trail a little bit until the family finally got the idea that the dog wanted them to follow. And when they followed him, they found that the child had toppled over the edge of a small hill and couldn't figure out how to get back out. And so they managed to save the child's life. So it's a wonderful thing which is wired into dogs. You know, they all have it in their genes that they can become lassy when they're needed.
1: Yeah, I love that. I love that, that rescuing element of them. And thank you for calling in, Deb, as well. It's interesting. Before we get to our final two callers, is there a way that they communicate with each other, Stanley, that is different to the way they communicate with us?
0: Well, they do a lot of sniffing.
1: Yeah.
0: Which tells them quite a bit about the physical state and the emotional state of the other animals. Because of chemicals which we give off, which are biological scents called pheromones, and can indicate our health status or our emotional status. The other thing is that position is very important. Sometimes a dog will indicate that it's in control of this particular situation or is trying to be top dog. And it does that by trying to put its paw over the shoulder of another dog, or a behavior which tends to annoy a lot of people, where a dog will hump another dog, and it looks like sex, but it has nothing to do with sex. It's simply the dog on top is saying, you know, I'm in control here. And so a female dog will do that to a male dog or another female dog or a male to a, and, you know, some people get very upset. They say, my dog has become homosexual or something like that. And it has nothing to do with that. It's just a behavior saying, I'm top dog.
1: Yes, it's interesting to understand dogs. We need to understand dominance as well, which probably affects the way we should use our own body language with them. I'll come back to that in a moment. Ray has called us from Byron Bay. Hi, Ray.
2: Yeah, good, mate. How you going?
1: Yeah, good, thanks. Thanks for holding. It's been a little while. So have you got a dog observation or question?
2: Yeah, no, it's funny. I was talking about it tonight with a friend, but I reckon I communicated with my dog through, like, short, sharp snorts through my nose. Like, you know, I picked it up one time when, you know, he gets annoyed and he'll turn around and he'll just, like, do a quick sort of snort. And I did it back to him one day. And ever since then, we sort of have these full goes at each other snorting.
1: Like a

0: Yeah. Basically, yeah. Yeah.
1: What does that mean? Quite interesting. What does that mean, Dr. Stanley?
2: Well, that sounds like something which the dog has picked up in the situation. It's not a... it's probably the case that the first time that the dog did it, you responded in the way that the dog wanted you to respond. So the dog figured, okay, that's a word, I can use it.
0: Well, I've picked it up a few times when he gets annoyed and he turns around and still it. I'm like, what's your problem? Sort of thing, you know? And then one time I just did it back to him and he sort of looked stunned when I did it, you know? Like, he was just like, what the hell?
1: Sorry, you go, Stanley.
2: Well, dogs really are creatures of habit. So if something works, they repeat it. And if something is unexpected, they will tend to freeze. And they'll give you oh, my God, what are you trying to say? Look.
0: It wasn't very much like that. It was more about, like a stunned mullet sort of look on his face. And then, as I said, ever since then, I can get into a snorting conversation with him.
2: Yeah, when my dog is doing something which it's unclear as to what he's trying to say, what I always do is to call the dog over to me and have it sit in front and give it a little tussle. And then wave it away, just, with a big hand wave. And the dog's behavior will usually tell me what he's trying to communicate. So it's sort of it's like restarting your computer to try to get rid of a glitch. And that works with dogs.
1: Thank you for calling in, Ray, as well. Bouncing off that, I sometimes see dog owners tell their dog to stop barking, and then I hear that sort of that snorting now. It's almost like it's barking under its breath, like it's complying, but begrudgingly. Do they comply begrudgingly? Is that a behaviour?
2: Well, it's sort of a backwards snort kind of a thing. And dogs tend to use that as a sort of a rejection sound. It simply means something like a person going, huh?
1: Yes. Yeah.
2: I read that as say that again kind of a thing. So you repeat, like I said, you go back to the start and restart the program.
1: Yeah. So that's the dog version of say that to my face.
2: Yep. It's what are you saying, buddy, kind of thing.
1: I didn't know it was so cheeky. I thought they were complying. Okay. Someone's texted to say, I love my pug. Sometimes she listens to me when she feels like it. Other times she looks at me and walks away. Cat, typical cat behaviour as well. Sarah has given us a call tonight. Hi, Sarah.
3: Hi, how you going?
1: Good, thanks. What was your question?
3: Very interesting subject. I would like to know about dogs and grieving. So I have an American Staffy who's about 4.5, nearly 5. And I had an English Staffy and she was about 11.5. She died probably, it was the 24th of March this year. So my question is, dogs grieving, what can you do for them when they're missing their long-time partner?
2: Well, it's an incredibly interesting question. I'm actually part of an international research project which is asking exactly that question, Do dogs grieve when a housemate has died? And the answer is yes, they do grieve. Mm.

0: two different strategies which tend to work the best. And the first strategy is that you have to go back to your normal behaviors as if the other dog was not there. You know, I've had a Nova Scotia duck tolling retriever who had lived his entire life from when he was a puppy with my flat-coated retriever. And when my flat-coated retriever died, a Dancer would walk around the house and check all of the spots where Odin used to be. And then he would sort of plop down in the center of the rug in the living room and whimper. And so what we did in order to get him out of that funk, if you will, was to go back to normal kinds of behavior as quickly as we could, and not make a big fuss about the fact that Odin was no longer there. And then as soon as we could, we adopted the second strategy, which tends to work the best, and that is we brought another dog into the house so that he have another companion. And if you bring that, if that other dog which you bring in is a puppy, is a young dog, let's say less than a year of age, they still have the scent of being a puppy. There's a special pheromone for that. And the older dog will tend to be protective and will start to focus on the new dog in the house. And also, by the way, this is a trick which most dog trainers know, and that is it is incredibly easier to housebreak your dog and to teach it the routines of your household if you've got an older dog in the house who already knows them, because the puppy will look to the older dog and follow those responses. And in fact, very often you don't have to teach the dog basic words like come, sit, and down, because you make the sound and the older dog responds, and the puppy looks at the older dog and says, oh yeah, I can do that. Yeah. And so they learn that sort of thing. But that's the best way. So if you don't have it, if you're not replacing the dog, go back to normal routine and don't over fuss the dog. I mean, you know, don't give it a huge amount of attention which it normally didn't get, because then it knows that something has really changed. And if possible, get another dog into the house.
1: Very useful advice. And coming back to your old suggestion about when you leave the house, don't make a big fuss about it. So some of the things you're saying are counterintuitive from our point of view, but they make sense from the dog's point of view. Sarah, thank you for your call. And Dr. Stanley Green, author of How to Speak Dog, you've covered a lot of very interesting and helpful ground today. So thank you for your time.
0: All right. You have a good evening. And I'm very fond of Australia. I have a cousin who lives in Victoria Province and raises fancy horses. So
1: yes,
0: if he's listening, say hi.
1: Hello. What's your cousin's name?
0: Cousin's name is Steve Harker.
1: Okay, Steve, if you're listening, hello. And you had some kind words to say about the Kelpie as well. So I'm sure it went down well today. Stanley, I'll chat to you another night.
0: All right. You take care.
1: Bye.
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1: We are going to stay in Canada for the moment. I'd like to introduce you to an artist, who Basha Bulat, who has the music I would describe as very engaging and quirky, just really soulful, engaging music.

Maybe it's a better idea if I just play you one of his songs. It's called Right Now. And then we'll talk to Varsha after this to talk about her tour, where the music comes from, and introduce us to her world.

0: That is Basha Bulat with Right Now, on tour in Canada, but taking a break to join us for this conversation. Hello, Basha.
1: Hi, how are you? Thank you for having me.
0: Lovely to have you on as well. That music, it's just quite dreamy and soulful. I was struggling to describe it before, but you invoke an instrument called the auto harp. Can you tell us about that instrument?
1: Yeah, it's actually a folk and bluegrass instrument. I guess the most famous, well-known players are Dolly Parton and Mother Maybelle Carter, June Carter Cash. But I love this instrument. It has kind of beautiful folk roots from the zither. It traveled over to North America, and I found it at a garage sale. My mom found it at a garage sale for me, and I just never stopped playing it since. I was kind of in my like late teens, and it took me a lot of places. So yeah, I love this dreamy instrument. It sounds like heaven, and it sounds like earth at the same time.
0: It does. Yeah. And so your mom found it at a garage sale. Did you know anything about it, or did you just have to figure it out when she brought it home?
1: I figured it out thanks to YouTube. And just looked up a lot of the kind of the old-time folk and bluegrass stuff, and just kind of started following along to the players that I liked. So was following along on, yeah.
0: Was there an element of the music you were looking at was from that classical, folky bluegrass world, but you brought it into the contemporary world in these pop songs? Was it a matter of learning the basics first and then making it your own?
1: Yeah, well, you know, and it's always good to go through a period of study. It's always good to learn what you can the traditional way. And certainly there's a lot more that I could learn and probably should and will learn in the future. But also at some point you do have to kind of like fly out of the nest and take it into your own world.

0: world as an artist, just because you can't help yourself. Yeah, I just felt like for me, I wanted to plug it in, make it electric, see whether kind of tunings I could make with it. And actually, another person that's made it really contemporary, another artist I love, PJ Harvey, on her kind of last few records in the past 10, 15 years, she's used the autoharp quite a lot, actually. I think it started with the White Chalk album. So that was another person that I kind of took as a North Star of how to make it, bring it into this century.
1: Yeah, very much. And did it affect your composing as opposed to making songs on guitar? Did it take you in a certain direction when you started writing songs on the autoharp?
0: Yeah, for sure. Because it just naturally, the chords, you're limited by what chords you have. So you just kind of get creative with those limitations and you start to experiment differently. You start to just play with kind of these old, I would say, gospel or campfire chords even, and try to look at them in new ways if you're traveling around with them. So I think there's always this kind of beauty in having less. Less is more.
1: Does that add a certain simplicity and innocence to the songwriting?
0: Yeah, I hope so. Yeah. I like going back to the beginner spirit. I always love, you know, with every recording, with every song, I'm always trying to pretend I've never done it before, and always go back into that beginner's mind, just so that you just fall in love with playing music, you fall in love with songwriting every time you get a chance to do it. Otherwise, it kind of, you know, you'll get sick of yourself pretty easily.
1: Yeah, that's an interesting idea, getting sick of your own personality. Isn't that the case with artists? Because you go through albums and those albums are a snapshot of who you are at a particular time, and you've done quite a few albums. What's your transition been like from each of them? Do you feel like a different person as they come along?
0: You always need a little bit of time to get away from it after the whole record is kind of put out, and then you've toured it and you've done all stuff. But actually the cool thing about this EP, Bouquet, is that this is kind of like a new way I'm approaching the end of a record, because I'm kind of revisiting some songs from my previous record, almost like the last bouquet of the season. You know, here in Canada, we're approaching the end of the season. It's a very short season for gardeners. and so we're kind of already at the end, almost at the end. And so this is almost like my way of approaching it, of like, okay, these are the last flowers. This is kind of the last things I can gather from a year and a half of touring these songs, and kind of offer them back up to the songwriting gods and to the people that have listened to my music over all this time, not just in Canada, in Australia too. I've had people listening to me for a long time and writing me beautiful messages. And so, yeah, it's just kind of I wanted to offer it as a bit of a token of affection, of love, and yeah, maybe a bit pagan too, you know, a little bit of a ritual of saying thank you to the songwriting spirits, and hope I get a few more.
1: It does, I feel, almost like a sacrificial ritual as well. But beyond that, the whimsy of that, is that a side of you, nature and paganism, or some kind of transcendental element? Is this that side of you to your music as well?
0: Well, I don't know. Maybe there will be in the next record. Yeah. Certainly, maybe it'll get a little bit more pagan. You never know. I mean, at the end of the day, all music, I think, is very spiritual. I think this is our way that we connect to ourselves. We all have music and songs inside of us. And I actually, my background's Polish, so I grew up Catholic. I don't go to church anymore, but I always remember as a kid, a nun telling me, when you sing, it's like two prayers, you know, it's as powerful as two. It's so just, if you don't know all the words, it doesn't matter, just keep singing. And that always stuck with me. And I've always loved ritual. I've always loved tradition, which is why I love folk and gospel and country music. But I also, really like to find my own way too. So we'll see. Maybe I'll get a new school. Maybe I'll create my own. You know what? I'm not going to start my own cult, but if I have to, I'll let you know.
1: No, I can imagine the way you're saying this. You like that sort of nature side, but you probably like to rock out in a club as well. And there's different parts of you, isn't there?
0: Oh, yeah, for sure. I mean, I grew up in the city, so maybe that's part of it too, is that I'm always looking for what I didn't have and what's so hard to find. And I live in Montreal now, so, you know, it's quite dense for Canada. But so you do have to kind of keep going as far out as you can just to feel like you're in the wild again.
1: Yes. You have such a good wild as well. dramatic wild, the Rockies, the mountains, lakes, the grizzly. So there's a lot to be inspired by nature. You also, like you said, have this Polish heritage. How has that fit into your music and writing?
0: I'm starting to get into it a little bit more now. I have two children now, so you kind of, for me anyway, I naturally started thinking about what my child was like and what my roots, you know, where that might have started to sneak in unbeknownst to me, because certainly like my parents, they really wanted to assimilate. That was really, really important to them and be part of the Canadian culture. And but they still carried a lot of music. That was the main way that we carried tradition, food and music. And so, you know, I actually wrote a song about it that's on this EP. It's called Disco Polo, because my mom, she's really a classical musician. She's classically trained. She taught piano and guitar. And so I take after her a lot. But my father, he really preferred this genre of music called Disco Polo, which is everything you think it sounds like and worse. And I hated it as a kid. Yeah. But after he passed, I really went looking for him in those songs. And I found myself totally charmed by them, and then realized, kind of like you said, there's this nature side, and then also there's the yin and the yang. Actually, yeah. I am maybe a little more disco polo than I realized.
1: It's so funny. When you're a migrant, you get embarrassed about your parents' culture being so different to yours, especially if it's not the cool Western culture. But then when you get older, mm-hmm. you see the beauty of it and you want to rediscover it before it's too late. So it sounds like you're on a bit of a journey to find it again. What are some of those elements that you're really looking into from the culture?
0: You know, the thing that's really interesting for me right now is realizing that the language is so beautiful, Polish language. And so I'm actually taking Polish classes online. I have a tutor, and I'm trying to, because the grammar is really challenging and I stumble a lot. So I'm just to be able to really understand the poetry and the literature, and to, you really need to be able to know the ins and outs of the language. Otherwise you miss so much.
1: Yes.
0: But that is kind of fun for me, going back to that beginner's mind, and just, I certainly never thought as a kid that I would be, as an adult, going, you know, basically doing Saturday school all over again.
1: Yes.
0: Willfully.
1: And you have to be humble about not feeling like a child, because the native speakers, you're so far behind them when you go back, and you can fall into language shame, right, when you're in that middle ground before you've become fluent.
0: Absolutely. The gift I have from being a musician is that I have no trouble being the fool.
1: Yeah.
0: So I'm quite used to, you know, whether, and it becomes play. And as long as you don't take yourself too seriously, if you take the role seriously, whether it's music or whether it's learning a language, but you don't take yourself too seriously, then you don't care what anyone else thinks. And it doesn't really matter with the language. I feel like I've hopefully progressed past letting that get to me, because there's not enough time for it. There's not enough time. I have to write music. I have music to write.
1: Now, that's a really good attitude as well. Bit of that paganism coming out, that don't let it go.
0: Yes.
1: Let it flow. You're listening to Varsha Bulat, who's our artist today, touring. Are you still touring in Canada, or have you finished this tour?
0: I'm actually just taking a little pause before we start up again. I get to open for Feist in a couple weeks, or in a week actually. And then I do a whole bunch of dates across Canada and some in the United States in September, October, November. And I hope I can get back to Australia, because I actually love playing the folk festivals there. I've done Port Fairy and, oh my gosh, a whole bunch of them.
1: Woodford,
0: actually.
1: Woodford's a big one, yeah.
0: Woodford is one I've done as well. It was wonderful, so beautiful. And it was actually one of the last places I had been to before the whole world shut down. And I was there for New Year's, and we were doing the Woodford Festival right around that time. So hopefully they'll have me back after all that time. It would be amazing.
1: Do you find Australians and Canadians respond to folk music very differently?
0: No, I think we're pretty similar. I think we have a lot in common, and I get along really well with Australians. I think that because we have we're curious about, I don't know, it's this really interesting thing, because we have so many people that come from away, you know, we're all in many cases, I'd say the majority of cases, we have roots from elsewhere.
1: Yeah.
0: And so you have this cool mix, you know, just as much as there is, you know, what I'd say, like kind of maybe Australiana or Canadiana, Americana, you know, and country singers and stuff like that. I think there is a really beautiful curiosity about cultures from elsewhere. I think there's a really beautiful way that, at least what I saw at the folk festivals in Australia and certainly in Canada, the way that we are, at least myself as a musician and seeing others, curious about the Indigenous music, Indigenous languages, traditions, cultures, and how we can come together and build something new with that. And just meeting each other and sharing with each other. So I do find that really comparable and really beautiful. So that's, I always feel at home. I was like the first time I came for the folk fest, you know, in 2019, I think it was, I felt like, oh, I totally understand this. This is my world.
1: Yes, I think we are siblings in that way. We're immigrant countries, small populations, but we bounce off the big brother, the America or the Britain, but we do it in our own way as well. Let's finish with Disco Polo. Can you remind us what the song is about before we give it a run?
0: Well, yeah, basically this is my folk ballad to my cultural inheritance, actually, because I grew up as a kid in Toronto and my parents came from Poland, and they kind of, you know, there was always this battle over the radio. And somehow the only piece that we could find was usually, you know, the oldies station. But my mom being a traditionalist, classical musician, and my dad being really into disco polo, somehow I became a folkie. So I had to kind of create this maybe ode to my childhood and to that radio.
1: Well, thanks for pulling us into your Polish echoed world through Canada, Basia. Lovely to chat to you tonight.
0: It's so nice to talk with you, Ashwin. Thank you very much for having me.
1: That was Basia Bulat, and this is Disco Polo. Thank you.

0: That was Basha Bulat with Disco Polo. 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After the news, we'll check in on finance, the Commonwealth Games, and then we will take you to a tuna festival and an almond blossom festival. So quite a relaxing half an hour coming up after this.
1: I'm Maureen McGillicuddy.
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5: ABC News with Andrew Kaloupas. Australia has made a winning start on the first night of the swimming finals at the 2026 Commonwealth Games, with both Lani Pallister and Jenna Jones claiming gold in Glasgow. Pallister won the women's 400 metres freestyle ahead of New Zealand's Erica Fairweather and Australia's Jenna Forrester in third. Jenna Jones was victorious in the women's S13 100 metre freestyle. In the para powerlifting, Australia's Hanny Watson has won bronze for the second consecutive Commonwealth Games. An investigation's been launched in Ukraine after at least 10 people were killed and 100 others were injured by a Russian ballistic missile strike on an exhibition outside Kiev demonstrating Ukraine's drone technology. Here's Tim Wharton.
6: The attack took place in the middle of the day at a training ground not far from Kyiv, where a military exhibition was being held and representatives of Ukraine's defence industry were present. Reports from the scene say two ballistic missiles were involved. This is at least the third time since Russia's full-scale invasion in 2022 when an exhibition of this kind has been hit. There's widespread outrage that a public event of this kind was being held at all and had been widely advertised. Ukraine's prosecutor general has opened a war crimes investigation into the attack and a separate criminal case over possible negligence over the organisation of the event.
5: The final day of Labor's national conference is set to be dominated by a fiery debate over Middle East policy. Here's National Affairs correspondent Jane Norman.
7: The three-day conference in Adelaide has been a largely subdued affair, with almost every policy argument settled behind closed doors. Dozens of amendments to the party's national platform have passed, including a beefed-up position on gambling, a push for state-owned renewable energy projects, and extending compulsory super to under-18s. Today could prove more fiery, with Middle East policy up for debate. Labor has already strengthened its language on Israel in its national platform, but MP Ed Husic is leading a push for the party to go further. Jane Norman, ABC News, Adelaide.
5: China has warned the United States against starting a new trade war after the Trump administration imposed tariffs on more than 60 countries, including Australia. Washington says it has acted because the nations haven't been doing enough to tackle forced labour, but many US allies say the taxes are unjustified. The Australian government says it will do all it can to have the new tariffs removed after the White House's original import taxes were struck down by the US Supreme Court. China's Foreign Ministry spokesman Lin Jian says Beijing is opposed to Washington's latest action.
8: China's position on the economic and trade issues between China and the United States is consistent and clear. We oppose all forms of unilateral tariff measures. A tariff war or trade war serves the interests of no one.
5: Tens of thousands of people have been ordered to evacuate as wildfires rage across Spain, Italy and France. Cyan Valence reports from London.
9: Spain's government has declared a national emergency after wildfires forced the evacuation of around 10,000 people in the central region of Madrid as multiple fires raged out of control, fanned by an ongoing heatwave. Spain is enduring a horror fire season, including the country's second largest ever fire in recent days in the province of Guadalajara and its deadliest fire in recent memory earlier this month when 13 people were killed. Fires are also raging out of control, forcing mass evacuations in parts of Italy and France.
5: In the AFL, Fremantle has claimed bragging rights in the Western Derby, thumping the Eagles by 70 points. The crowd of over 56,000 was a club record for a home and away game at Perth Stadium, as Fremantle earned its 17th win of the season, 16-16-112 to 6-6-42. The Dockers only led by 8 points at half-time but piled on 11 goals in the last two quarters to the Eagles' one. Fremantle midfielder Nathan O'Driscoll says the side always remained confident.
4: We knew it was going to be hot early, and I thought we absorbed it okay. We probably didn't hit the scoreboard like we probably should have, but I think playing our way, and we just had to keep it going, and we knew we would break them eventually because our running power was elite.
5: And Geelong is eyeing a top six finish after beating Melbourne by 20 points at the MCG. It was the Demons' first loss at the MCG this season, 18-9, 117 to 14-13, 97. You're up to date with the latest from ABC News.
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0: Good morning. This hour, if you've just joined, we are taking you into two festivals. There's a tuna festival, there's an almond blossom festival, sea and tree. The calmness of both of those wonderful aspects of nature will take you into that. We'll also see what's happening with the Commonwealth Games now that that is fully underway. But before we get there, Mike Girardi, independent financial advisor, joins you now. Hello, Mike.
11: A very good morning, Ashwin. Hope you're well.
0: Well this morning. How are we looking on the markets today?
11: Well, today U.S. stocks are mixed to higher. Major averages are kind of mounting a modest relief rally, being led by value and blue chip names after yesterday's sharp sell-off that dragged the NASDAQ down over 2%. The biggest concern is the AI infrastructure stocks. There's been a massive surge in capital expenditures and whether or not those investments will yield satisfactory revenue returns. Today's action tech stocks are mixed. Investors continue to rotate into value stocks. But providing a tailwind today is a $3 easing in the price of crude. And that's certainly whenever crude's down, stocks tend to do better. On the economic front, new home sales for June had a surprising bounce back. New home sales rose 1.6% month over month to a seasonally adjusted rate of 628,000. And that marks a solid recovery from last month's downwardly revised decline. We also had the S&P Global Flash PMI. And it showed the private sector's economic activity picked up steam moving into the third quarter. European stocks closed higher, and here at 3 o'clock, the Dow Jones is up 179 points to 51,892, or 0.3%. The S&P's flat, and the NASDAQ is down 0.6% now. Crude oil is down $2.84 to $89.35 a barrel. Gold is up $7.10 to $4,057.30 the ounce. Silver's up 54 cents to $58.60. And copper's down 0.2 of a cent to $6.34. The Aussie's doing a little better on our market, up 0.1 of a cent to $69.81. And looking ahead, your stock market probably open a little bit higher when stocks open again after the weekend.
0: Okay. Thank you for your update, Mike.
11: Oh, okay,
0: sorry, did
11: Ashley,
0: you do currencies?
11: You do well.
0: Sorry, just covered. Any other news to cover?
11: No, I think that's about it. We covered it all.
0: Okay, good. Thank you. Sorry, a little bit of hectic moving parts today, Mike, but thank you for your time.
11: No problem. Talk to you soon, buddy.
0: Cheers.
11: Take care.
0: Chat soon. Okay, sorry. I'm just covering a few things because it's slightly different here on Overnights. For the next week and a half or so, we have finance. We'll check in on the Commonwealth Games to see what the latest is, and then we'll take you over to a couple of festivals that are happening today. But for your Comm Games update, you're joined by Bill McDonald, who is from the ABC. Hello, Bill.
12: Hello. This is you're right. It's really happening. Happening this morning. It's the same happening in the Commonwealth Games. So we've just won another gold medal.
0: What did we win that in?
12: So it was the 200 women's backstroke, and it was a pretty amazing finish. And Jenna Forrester, she came out of she won silver in the 400 metres just a little earlier, shows there was no warm down from her swim from the 400 silver. Then she had to go to a medal ceremony, so absolutely no chance to get rid of lactic acid or do anything. She went straight from the medal ceremony, jumped into the 200 backstroke final, and she was pretty much nowhere to be seen coming into the last 50 metres and ends up winning the gold.
0: Right.
12: So quite an amazing performance. Hadn't won a medal coming into the Commonwealth Games. Now she's got two, a gold and a silver, so that's just happened. So we're having a great start to the the pool campaign. Nine medals on offer today. And, of course, Lani Pallister kicked us off with that win in the 400. And that's where Jenna came second. And it's been a pretty remarkable day in the pool. She wasn't even that happy with it, Lani Pallister. It was her first gold medal at a Commonwealth Games. And she's got some pretty steeped history. Her mum, Janelle Elford, won bronze at the Commonwealth Games in 1990 in Auckland. So she's beaten mum. And her godmum is the great Dawn Fraser. So a wonderful performance from her as well. And we had another great goal this morning in the S13 race as well, a gold medal there for Australia. Our tally at the moment, it's hard to keep across. I think we're up to about seven at the moment. We've got a bronze as well in the women's para weightlifting. And that's happened this morning. We've got, now just back to that S13, that was Jenna Jones. And it's interesting because the category is S13, which is on the milder side of visual impairment, and the more severe side is S11. She's an S12, so it's like they describe it like swimming up an age group. So moderate visual disability, and she managed to get through. She qualified first, and she got the gold tonight, so that was a great performance as well. Lots of great stories coming out of the games today when the medals are now upon us.
0: Are we in front now? Is that the way the tally works?
12: Yeah, as I said, it's hard to keep the tally at the moment. I think we've got about seven all up with the bronze medals, silver and gold, and this is only the first day of medals. So Nigeria's got a couple in the para weightlifting as well. And it was Hani. I'm trying to find, there we go, Hani Watson. She took bronze in the powerlifting, and she got bronze at the Birmingham Games in 2022. So back-to-back bronze for her. In Birmingham in 2022, her best lift was 127 kilograms. She did 147 today to win, to take out bronze. An amazing story. She's had multiple surgeries on her legs, always battling to compete with pain. And as part of that competition, athletes' lifts, they're measured against their body weight. And instead of just lifting, it's more specific categories, and everyone has to get closer in their weight groups. And this is her coach's instructions. Just stay fat and lift heavy. You'll be okay.
0: Okay.
12: So she said, yep, okay, I did that. But the Nigerians had to break world records to get the gold and the silver there. So bronze is nothing to be ashamed of there at all. The men's gymnastics team final, it's on. The Aussies are involved in that. And the Australian athletics team has also arrived in Glasgow to get ready for their campaign.
0: Some good sports on, I think. Without China and the US, it sounds like Britain is going to be our main competition.
12: Yeah, Britain and the Scottish are going to be very parochial, and they'll be trying to upset and take as many medals as they can. But it's in the pool today where most of the interest for Australia is going to be, and we've got a final. We've still got about six finals to go, and we're a medal chance in many of those.
0: Yes.
12: So there'll be plenty more to talk about. There's no doubt about that.
0: I'll let you get back to the TV to see what's going on. Bill, thank you.
12: Thanks, Ashwin.
0: Bill McDonald there from the ABC, keeping us on top of the sports. 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And if you'd like to join in, 1300 800 222 is the number to call, or text 0437 774 774.
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0: Sorry, it was a bit hectic this morning. We're just adjusting to our new schedule. Mike is joining us for finance, and then we're doing sport and a couple of festivals I'd like to take you into today. But we'll make it run a bit more smoothly as the days progress. But, you know, we've talked about music just before. We had some lovely Canadian folk drifting through the airwaves. One other way to find peace and quiet is through nature. Particularly in South Australia, there is an Almond Blossom Festival. It's happening in Wollonga, which is not too far from Adelaide. It's been running since the late 1960s, and it celebrates all things almonds and blossoms. So it is a great time to visit one of the most beautiful parts of Australia. And Rob Hall from the festival told us about it.
13: So it started in 1969, and it's fascinating talking to some of the people who've been there since then. And the purpose was, we have a community-owned and run recreation centre, and the goal was to actually to open a stadium. So that was the purpose of it originally. as well as to provide a vehicle for things like, almost like a debutante ball. So part of it was that people would get involved with it, people from sporting clubs, and they would, you know, to become queen, the Almond Blossom Queen, you would have to raise a certain amount of money, and then you would go into competition, and then they'd all, you know, they'd have a ball and it'd all be announced. So it was a very much a very country town focus, which was absolutely fantastic. And here we are in our 56th, well, 57th year, but 56th Almond Blossom Festival.
0: Visually then, back then, was the region covered in almond blossom, those lovely white pinkish flowers?
13: Yeah. So back then, which was, you know, pre lots of wine grapes being planted, you'd come over the hills and you'd just see an absolute sea of white, pink and white. And what's happened over time, obviously, is that growing almonds, to make it commercially viable, a lot of it shifted to the Riverland, which is, you know, a much hotter, much more reliable water, much more reliable seasons for growing almonds. And obviously, the income from almonds compared with wine grapes at that time, it was far more productive, financially productive, to put in wine grapes. So, yeah, there's a change. However, there are still a few orchards left, and within the town, local council, Onkaparinga Council, has planted some trees within the town, which is absolutely fantastic, and at the entrance to the town. And there's still, we've got a drive that's actually organised as part of the festival, so that people can take a self-directed drive, but around to see the almond blossom, which is only just starting this year. So it varies, obviously, every year, but yes, this year it's fairly slow.
0: I like that, the idea of a town of Tale of Two Trees, from almonds to grapes, which is really a vine instead, but it's a lovely transition. But as you said, almonds are still present in some way in the festival.
13: Yeah, in the festival, definitely. So once again, we have a cooking competition, so each year there's a new festival cake, and that comes from a local cook or chef or special producer that people can compete with. So that, and that's always contains almonds and other ingredients, obviously, but yeah, it contains almonds. But there's also lots of ones where people can just enter anything that, you know, like might be biscuits with almonds in them. So they have the cooking competition, which is the classic country show type thing. There's an almond cracking competition that's held on the Sunday. So they have, you know, we try and get as many local notaries, you know, whether it be the local mayor or local MP, to come along and compete against lots of other people. There's always a display, a history display, that shows almond, you know, when it was a huge almond growing area. So there's lots of memorabilia that's left behind. The local historic museum is really good at getting that together. And there's also, this year particularly, we've made sure there are some children's activities that are involving some of it's making almonds, making almond blossoms, so out of, you know, pipe cleaners and things, but yeah, just ways to really tie it in, because that's the centre of it.
0: I imagine Adelaide is quite well known for its comedy festival, which doesn't have a history anywhere near as old as your almond festival. What's it like to be part of a festival that's that old? What's it like for the people involved?
13: I think it's fantastic, and it's really good because we still have some, as I said, not so much involved in setting it up and running it, but that are still around that can give you the history of it. So it's been interesting to watch it morph, in that originally, as I said, the focus was that the people, like the people who were going to be the Almond Blossom Queen, were the ones that were the main fundraisers, whereas the event itself has become more the fundraiser. That part of it sort of died out with probably the end of people, you know, going in and going through a debutante process. So that sort of died with that. Originally, there was a parade, like a parade down the high street of Wollonga, which was absolutely fantastic. But once again, added costs more than anything, when you have to start paying for, you know, street closures and police and whatever, that became non-viable in the end. So it has morphed. It's not like it was originally, but it's interesting. We've got close friends who now live in Queensland, but every year they come down so that their children can experience it. So it's there as part of local people's DNA, I guess. And the other thing for many locals is that the Royal Adelaide Show occurs in September. And this is, like, as we call it, a mini Royal Adelaide Show that's very safe, because it's, you know, contained, it's in a small area. It's, again, with just added costs more than anything when you have to start paying for, you know, street closures and police and whatever that became non-viable in the end. So it has morphed. It's not like it was originally. But it's interesting. We've got close friends who now live in Queensland, but every year they come down so that their children can experience it. So it's

0: in a relatively small country town, so it's comfortable to bring your young teenagers to drop them off and come back and collect them. So it's got that sort of feel as well.
1: Tell us about this country town of Willunga. What are the highlights, the things to see there beyond the festival?
0: So originally Willunga was a slate capital in South Australia. So there's a lot of slate that's in the southern part of South Australia. It came from Willunga and then went out. There's a port at Port Willunga, where it was actually loaded and taken into Adelaide as well. So it was used a lot in building. It's at the base of the Mount Lofty Ranges. So behind us, we've got a ring of hills behind us. So it's actually, it was a staging post to get to a place like Victor Harbour where whaling was. So it's got a long history in lots of different ways. And then it's just, has always been a quite strong agricultural community, so based originally around wheat and barley and those sort of areas, but then morphing into almonds and olives and all sorts of stuff. So very much that classic Mediterranean type climate. It's good fun, yeah. Yeah, and I mean, as I said, the other thing that's probably wonderful about Willunga is, as I said, I worked in Adelaide in the city, but I could leave here and be in the city in just on an hour parked. So, you have the advantage of living in a country town with all its advantages of support and knowing people and feeling like, you can easily be actively involved, but still being able to get to, a city really easily.
1: Are there any elements of the festival that we haven't covered yet? I heard there were fireworks. Is there anything else we haven't covered?
0: Okay, yes. Oh, yeah. So basically the festival is we have, fireworks are an absolute feature. So for years it was always like, oh, it's costing so much. But yeah, when you get feedback, fireworks are something that no one wants to see disappear. There's music all weekend. So there's we have two stages going the whole time. So when people enter, that's all part of it. That's all part of the being there. There's for kids particularly, there's lots of free activities. So there's a silent disco this year, which is something we're trialling. A petting zoo. There's the music stuff and some circus acts. Then there's the classic, because you're at the mini show, you're still going to have the ride. So you've got the Ferris wheel and a few of the more exciting ones that are at the show as well. So it's a really good mix that way as well.
1: The actual almond blossom as well, you think of the cherry blossoms, it's quite relaxing to see a blossom in general. Does it give you a sense of spring calmness when you see blossoms?
0: Very much, very much. And because almond blossom comes out before any other blossom, it's the first, it's almost like the harbinger of spring. So, when it might be really cold like it has been today. I think it was about 11 or 12 degrees here. But to see those flowers out, it's not that long off until we'll be going, oh, yeah, it's 35 degrees. Yeah. So, yes, it is. It's very, very important. And it is like any of us. You've gone through the very depths of winter or the shortest day, and so it's just that start of it gradually, getting to longer days and hopefully a bit of warmth.
1: That was Rob Hall from the Willunga Almond Festival. If that appeals, look that up online.
2: 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With Ashwin Zedkar.
1: Let's stay in the natural realm. It is, we're still in winter. Spring hasn't quite arrived, but it is a decent time to enjoy seafood in one of Australia's great coastal cities, Newcastle. And although it's known as the Newcastle Tuna Festival, it celebrates all sorts of seafood. The festival began 2 years ago and was founded by restaurant owner Tayo Namba, who joins you now. Hello, Tayo.
3: Hello, thanks for having me.
1: That's nice to have you on to talk about a tuna festival. What was the inspiration for such a theme?
3: Look, it's always been a thing that I've wanted to do, but the tuna cutting was the first thing that I wanted to do in Newcastle. And it just happened to be that I met a chef in Japan that could do such a thing to break down a large tuna. It all started there.
1: Can you tell us any tricks of cutting that people quite enjoy learning about?
3: Look, it's really exciting, really. Like, you just don't get that chance to watch someone break down the 80 kilo tuna. So it's every year it's getting bigger by size. So it's quite exciting. Yeah.
1: Not just tuna though. What else is on offer there?
3: Look, it's tuna and seafood. So a lot of tuna, but we've broadened it up to seafood so we can get more venues on board. We've got over 40 this year. And look, it starts from paellas to a seafood pasta. Anything you can get in Newcastle, really.
1: And it's trying to highlight the chefs of Newcastle. Are they quite

0: competitive with each other?
1: Look, it really brings down their wares, I think. It always gets forgotten, like the head chef of the restaurant. And it's just a great way to highlight the skill sets that Newcastle offers. We've got quite a dining scene up here right now, so it's actually quite good.
0: Tell us about Newcastle. So this is on between Brisbane and Sydney. It's about halfway down, maybe closer to Sydney. What's the vibe of the place and what does it offer to people passing through?
1: It's a great coastal city, really. It's calm. It's got a great beach. It's got one of the best beaches in New South Wales, I think, but I could be biased. But it's a great coastal city. Like it's only like 2 hours away from Sydney, so it's a great staycation kind of place. And luckily, all the hotels get on board in July, so they do some specials for us. And we've had a lot of good feedback.
0: It's not known for its tuna, though, is it? Where is that coming from?
1: It's more seafood. It's coming from Ulla Dulla down south coast. It's just good season in July, so it's perfect. And one of the reasons we've decided on seafood in July is because seafood is predominantly best eaten in winter. Yeah, actually a thing.
0: Yes, that's interesting, because you might think of it as a fish and chips on the beach, summer food. What's the winter approach to seafood that people might not know about? How do you cook it well in winter?
1: We've got a few places doing tuna steaks, and it is amazing. But I think everyone loves the carpaccio, and people like tuna. It's actually one of the main seafoods that sell in Newcastle.
0: Is it careful? Is it important to not overcook it? Any tips of how to use tuna?
1: Yeah, it does go dry quite early. So you really want to go that medium rare or rare, and it comes up a treat.
0: And your specialty is Japanese cuisine, but there's a lot of food on the menu. Can you take us into some of the styles that are on offer?
1: Look, a lot of crudos, a lot of carpaccios, but everyone's got a little twist on there and the way they do it. So it could be an Italian that's doing Italian puttanesca crudos, and that was amazing. And there's a lot of offerings, but I think they're just putting their little spin on it, which is great. And it's been exciting. Like, we've got a bingo book going, so got a lot of prizes to go if you go to many places, and it's kind of a stamp rally. It just gets everyone involved.
0: You're a restaurant owner, but now you have to become a festival organiser. Has that been taking up a lot of your time? Is it quite a hard double act?
1: Look, it is at the moment. It always starts. The first couple of years are always the hardest. But look, it's been great. It's been great fun. Like, it's something that we believe we need in July, because we do slow down in July. People tend not to come out as much. And it's a great initiative for the hospitality venues and hotels. All the chefs, all the restaurant owners jumped on, and it's been quite a good journey.
0: What's the website if people are interested in coming along?
1: NewcastleTunaFest.com.au. There's lots of information. All the chefs are highlighted. All the dishes are highlighted. So, like, even if you can't come, this year, there's always going to be a next year. So it'd be great to check it out.
0: And do you have a favourite tuna dish that you could recommend to us to cook tonight?
1: I can't go past a sesame crusted tuna tataki. So you put the tuna, you make a long slither of tuna, cook it on all sides after crusting it with sesame seeds. Then, you get a ponzu sauce on top. It's just easy and it's so nice.
0: What's in a ponzu sauce?
1: Ponzu's it's like a Japanese a lemon.
0: Right.
1: But you can also just do it with lemon and soy sauce. Yeah, it still works.
0: That's that classic combination, isn't it, of citrus and fish?
1: It's just lovely.
0: It works together. Okay. All right, Tyler, thanks for your time today.
1: No, thanks for having me.
0: You have been. Cheers. That is Tyler Number, who is the organiser of this Newcastle Tuna Festival. So if that appeals, go and look that up. And I've only eaten dry tuna, so that's my mistake. Don't cook it for too long. We are so close to the news. Afterwards, Gordon Lynch will be joining us. So if you are remaining with Overnights on the other side of the news, we'll be talking about setting fitness goals, how to make them work for you, because that's the hardest part, isn't it? Getting excited about working out, making it fun, seeing some little gains. So let's see if Gordon has some suggestions for how to make that work, how those goals can maybe overcome a loss of motivation. I might talk to Gordon as well. Is it goals or systems, just patterns of behaviour that we repeat every day that make it easier to stick to what works? But let's have a chat about that more broadly. And if you have a question about fitness and looking after your body, you can also join in the program. There's two numbers you'll need. You can call me on 1300 800 222, or you can text 0437 774 774. I'm Ashwin Sedgar, and it's news time.
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4: Good morning, Kerry Worthington with ABC News. Swimmer Lani Pallister has kicked off a golden morning for Australia's swimmers at the Commonwealth Games, triumphing in the women's 400-metre freestyle on the first night of swimming finals in the Scottish city of Glasgow. Pallister won the event with a time of under 4 minutes, with fellow Australian Jenna Forrester claiming bronze. Pallister's told ABC Sport it's an honour to follow in the footsteps of her mother Janelle and godmother Dawn Fraser, who both claimed Commonwealth gold medals in the pool.
5: I'm really excited that I was able to set the tone for the meet and throw down another sub 4 minute 400 freestyle. I'm sure that everyone else throughout the week is going to build and do incredible things for Australia, and just to be able to be the first one is just, it's amazing, continuing on what my mum was able to achieve in 1990 and obviously Dawn throughout her whole career as well.
4: There are also wins for Jenna Jones and Kiralee Hayes, and para power lifter Honey Watson added to Australia's medal tally in the first official day of competition, backing up her bronze from 2022. An investigation has been launched in Ukraine after at least 10 people were killed and dozens injured by a Russian ballistic missile strike on an exhibition outside Kyiv demonstrating Ukraine's drone technology. Russia's defense ministry says it used high-precision weaponry against an event attended by people who planned strikes inside Russia. Here's the BBC's Paul Adams.
6: The attack happened in the middle of the day at a private shooting range not far from Kyiv. A military exhibition was being held there, and representatives of Ukraine's defense industry were present. Reports from the scene say two ballistic missiles landed, another was intercepted. There's widespread outrage that such a public event was being held at all and had apparently been widely advertised. Ukraine's prosecutor general said efforts were underway to establish who decided to hold the event and what safety measures were in place.
4: Irish police have arrested two people over what they believe was a plan to stage a bomb attack in Northern Ireland. Tim Wharton reports.
7: Irish police have revealed they intercepted a car carrying a bomb on Wednesday near the border with Northern Ireland. A female driver in her 20s was arrested in County Monaghan, and she remains in custody, while police say a man in his 40s has also been detained. Both are being held on suspicion of offences against the state. While there are few details about the exact nature of the bomb, police say it was an extremely significant seizure. While it's unclear where the car was headed, there have been two car bomb incidents this year in Northern Ireland that police have blamed on dissident Republicans, including one that exploded outside a police station on the outskirts of Belfast in April. The incidents are reminders of the decades of violence known as the Troubles, which ended in 1998.
4: Labor's National Conference has endorsed a push to allow telehealth consultations for voluntary assisted dying. Here's National Affairs correspondent James Norman.
8: Most debates at the National Conference in Adelaide have been settled behind closed doors, but today there was a rare disagreement on the floor over a push to change federal laws allowing the use of end-of-life care via telehealth. The motion ultimately passed, but only on the condition that MPs are given a conscience vote if and when the issue is debated in Parliament. A much-anticipated argument on gambling was resolved in a last-minute deal, which strengthened Labor's position in its national policy platform. Jane Norman, ABC News, Adelaide.
4: Faith Isaacs, the sister of murdered Toowoomba woman Yana Armstrong, has thanked the community at a candlelight vigil honouring the young mother. The body of the 30-year-old was found in bushland several days after she was reported missing by family earlier this month. Her partner has been charged with murder and remains before the courts. Ms. Isaacs, who's now caring for Ms. Armstrong's baby son, says the family had been overwhelmed by community support.
9: The support we received has been overwhelming. Every person who searched for Yana, shared her photo, came here tonight, donated or simply stood by our side, has helped us carry through the darkest times of our life, and we are so incredibly grateful.
4: A South Australian government report has found there was no single cause of the state's harmful algal bloom. It says floodwater, coastal upwelling and an unprecedented marine heatwave all helped create the conditions for the bloom to develop. Executive Director of the South Australian Research and Development Institute, Professor Mike Steer, says it was caused by a combination of environmental factors.
10: There's not a single smoking gun. There's not one particular environmental factor that was the culprit for this algal bloom. In fact, it was a convergence of many different things.
4: You're up to date with the latest ABC News. 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
0: We've had some advocates for the New South Wales lifestyle messaging in to say the best Japanese restaurant in Australia I had was in Newcastle at the Wharf, where I celebrated my 80th birthday 2 years ago. That's Joan from Macrae in Victoria. Elizabeth says, I live in Lake Macquarie, the other half of Newcastle. It is a fantastic place to live with fabulous beaches, the largest coastal lake in New South Wales, and the benefit of dynamic Newcastle to boot. I came from the northern part of Sydney, and I can be back there in 40 minutes. Do Google it. You'll be amazed. Can't wait to get to the Tuna Festival. I had sashimi for dinner last night as well. Yeah, maybe if you are into seafood, that Tuna Festival does sound quite fun. I think my New Year's resolution is to not overcook fish. I do it too much because it goes in the pan. It can stay there for half an hour sometimes before it comes out again. So I have to learn the fish restraint, the heat restraint lifestyle that some of you have learned already. We are about to talk to Gordon Lynch about setting goals in health and fitness. So if you would like some help sticking to a plan, probably the hardest part of getting fit, you can join in for that conversation. And the number you'll need to give us a call is 1300 800 222. 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This is Take a Picture by Filter.

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1: You're with Ashwin Sedgar on ABC Radio.
0: We know we have to do it. We have to get fit for a good, happy life, healthy life at least. So how do we keep to our fitness goals? It can be hard, but maybe your next guest, Professor Gordon Lynch, has some tips for you. Gordon is the director of the Centre for Muscle Research in the Department of Physiology at the University of Melbourne. Hopefully he can help us to stick to our goals. Good morning, Gordon.
2: Good morning, Ashwin. I hope I can.
0: I hope so. What's the genesis of this topic?
2: Well, producer Rod Quinn got me onto this one. He said, let's have a World Cup flavour. So he had the idea that the World Cup showed us that you won't win if you don't score a goal. And it's the same thing for fitness. Likewise, you won't win at fitness if you don't have a goal to achieve. And so I thought, okay, let's put that together. And I think it's not a bad topic. And I'm hoping that our listeners will feel similar and call in with their own goals and how they're tracking with those goals too.
0: I think so. Otherwise, you just go through the motions. You turn up at the gym and nothing really changes much. So what's the important part of it? What makes a goal work?
2: Well, I think first and foremost, you have to identify realistic goals that are going to set you up for achievement rather than failure, and that's about being realistic. So instead of opting for extreme diets or cutting out whole food groups or committing to these sort of grueling, unrealistic exercise sessions every day and thinking that you have to do that, try and introduce a new healthy behaviour that fits with your everyday life. And then once that becomes a habit, introduce a new one and then keep going. So you should be telling people about the goals and write those goals down. I think if people can encourage you to achieve those goals, that's usually a helpful thing as well. You're more likely to stick with those goals if you've made them public. So choose health goals that are meaningful and have milestones along the way that keep you motivated rather than focusing on sort of unattainable targets. So some examples I'd give you. If your example here is losing weight, try and do it sensibly by aiming to lose, half a kilo, maybe a kilo in those cases, but slow and steady. And that's the way that you keep the weight off, not up and down like a yo-yo where you never know where you're tracking at all. If your goal is to quit smoking, and we've had some discussion about that in recent weeks about the importance of doing that, and we know it's a tough thing to do, but try and reduce the number of cigarettes you're smoking each day rather than just saying, cold turkey, I'm going off it. Try and do it in a more realistic way. And if you want to see more of your friends and family, about social interactions, about health as well, then book in those monthly get-togethers and so then they're in your diary rather than sort of ad hoc, which can be very hard to get together. If your goal is to exercise more, then I think just add one exercise session more to what you're currently doing. If you're not doing anything, you start with one session, then you build up. But if you're doing a couple of sessions a week, try and introduce another one with sufficient rest in between and then build from there. I always talk about keeping your health on track, and that's a good interaction with your GP or your specialist. So book in a six-monthly or at least an annual checkup with your GP and arrange for blood tests and blood pressure checks and so on, because that way you know

0: where you are, and you can have a good baseline, and then you can design an appropriate training program that's going to tackle certain things that you may need to, or to help with your health on track. And if you're due to take routine tests, and I'm a big advocate of these, as our regular listeners know, make sure you do them. So it's the bowel cancer screening test when it arrives in the mail. That's a message to self here. Make sure you do it. Get your skin checked if you've got something suspicious. It's about detection early, which may save you some pain a little bit later. So that's the essence of it, is about setting realistic goals. But I think, you know, also realistic about this particular topic, Ashwin, is that no matter how well planned and realistic the goals that you set yourself for, there are going to be times when you simply can't achieve what you've aimed for. And many things in a busy lifestyle can get in the way of you know, wanting to achieve those fitness goals and make it very challenging. It could be injury, or it could be illness, it could be the weather, it could be, you know, the general pressures of life that can interfere with that. So if you slip up occasionally, just recognise the real reasons why you're missing a particular target, then adjust your sights and keep at it. So if the circumstances were truly beyond your control, then it doesn't matter that you weren't able to achieve that goal. But if the power was in your hands to do it and then reach a particular checkpoint, then it's important to reset your goals and regain your motivation, because it may be that that goal that you had originally didn't mean that much to you. And so if that's the case, then ditch it and put in place plan B or plan C or whatever that's more appealing. And something about rewarding yourself after those targets. I think the most effective goals are those that just are rewarded in achieving them themselves. That's a real self-fulfilling motivation. And I think that's really important. So be prepared for hurdles. Some days, it can't be your exercise session. You didn't get enough sleep. I really have to emphasise the importance of rest. Other days, the weather mightn't be cooperating. You know, ideally, you might have some forewarning of these particular hurdles and you can work around them. So if you know the weather's going to be particularly bad the next day or whatever, can you schedule a session of exercise indoors rather than outdoors? That's just a simple way of getting around what we know what will be a particular hurdle. It's about being flexible, Ashwin. So, you know, if you want to achieve those goals, I think it's having a mindset where you can be flexible. Just as when you're setting the goals, it's during the execution of them and trying to reach those goals, you can modify those plans. So swap your workout days, swap some exercises in there, introduce some variety in what you're doing to keep things interesting. Make sure that you track your progress. And that might be just something, keeping a training diary, which you can see how your sessions are going. Are you missing sessions? Are you enjoying those exercises and so on, and changing it? And the final thing that I want to say is that it's about consistency. Improvements in health and fitness come from training consistently. You can't do one session one week, three sessions the next week, no sessions the following week, and so on. You've got to have consistent approaches to maintaining what you set out to do, so sticking with the program. So changing these long-held behaviours, it's a tough task. I'm not making it sound too simple. The idea is we're being realistic about what we're talking about. But you don't often get it right the first time. So be prepared. You know, don't be dissuaded by that. I think just persist. Identify what's not working. Try something different. Set those goals again and stick to the task. And that's how we're going to win, Ashwin. It's about winning. The rewards of better health come from planning this way and setting those goals from the outset that are something that's realistic and achievable.
1: You're listening to Gordon Lynch, who's Professor Gordon Lynch, who is the Director of the Centre for Muscle Research in the Department of Physiology at the University of Melbourne, who can help us figure out how to stick to our goals. I've had some great texts coming already, Gordon, so I'll put those to you. If you have a question for Gordon, you can text 0437 774 774 or call as well, 1300 800 222. The first one is an observation. This is an acronym we've heard of before, many of us have heard of, especially if you do any kind of office work. So this comes up during HR training, corporate training. It says, for any goal to happen, work on SMART goals: specific, measurable, achievable, realistic, and time framed. Think about where you want to be and write them down. That's from Bruce in Cronulla.
0: Oh, thanks, Bruce. Now, I think we can incorporate some of that same

0: sort of corporate thinking into what we're doing, and it's all part of life. So the same things that we're achieving for our careers and what we want to do with our families and so on, writing down these sorts of goals with that framework in mind is exactly what we're talking about. And that is about, you know, tracking what you're doing, making sure that they're achievable. I think that they are definitely smart goals. And I'm interested to know if you've set goals and you've missed them, what did you do differently to get there? Are there ways that you've really embraced to try and keep you on track? These are, I hope we can get some advice from people calling in to think what else could help other people as well in terms of achieving the goal.
1: Yes, for sure. Share your experiences, if you like, as well. That number is 1300 800 222. John of Coburg has said, could you please ask Gordon about goal setting for people with ADHD like me, he says. This is an interesting point. He's given some examples, but it can be, if you have a mind that wanders or is quite lateral and moves around a lot, any advice for John in that situation?
0: That's an interesting one. I think if we have those sort of that framework in mind, John, it's just trying to determine what causes the distraction. And normally that's a behavioural thing. And so how do we keep things, if we do different types of activities but with the same end purpose, then I think that's one way that at least if you get distracted and you want to do something else, at least you're doing a collection of activities towards a common goal. So if the common goal is you set it out what you want to achieve, what are the different activities or behaviours that will get you there? And it may be that you flip a little bit from one to the other, but the same purpose, if the way that you're moving your body, the way that you're challenging the system, the adaptation to those different challenges would accumulate and help you get to where that goal is. So it's not necessarily going to be a deal breaker here. It could be just identifying, well, maybe it's not just one activity we need to do. We need to do maybe a variety of different tasks, and those together will help us reach that goal. So that may be one strategy, not to be dissuaded by that, John, if you're tending to wander and not keeping focus on one activity, maybe have a few lined up that you can toggle between, and that may be still getting you to where you need to be.
1: We've had another text come in to say, RE goals, mine is to go out with my friends routinely. Right now I'm getting ready to go out kayaking on the rather chilly bay. Not much of a goal so much as a habit. Still works to get me going out. That's Huey from Hyatt.
0: Oh, I really like that because it's about healthy habits, and that incorporated a couple of things where we talked about, you know, seeing more of your friends and so on, book in those sorts of goals. So if you're coordinating together to go out kayaking, it's a group activity. You're motivating each other to do the activity, and it's something you're enjoying. And I think having fun doing those sorts of activities will get you to where you need to be as well. So I actually like that very much.
1: What do you think of kayaking as a first date? Is that a fun one, or is it too much?
0: As a first
1: date, first date, you know, like a good option when you meet someone new.
0: Well, as long as you stay in the kayak and not in the water, I'd be a good thing.
1: Yeah, you've got to responsibly kayak as well. It seems a bit fun, but it's a test of how different your fitness levels are, though, isn't it? You find out very quickly when kayaking.
0: Oh, and when you see someone who's very good at kayaking and someone who's not, you see what that skill and training has led to, and that's that coordination in the rotation of the shoulders and the core muscles and so on. It's a very effective exercise, a very effective upper body exercise in particular. Great skill in order to maintain, but the recruitment of those muscles to maintain that balance while you're speeding through the water. That's pretty impressive.
1: Great sport. Hayes has sent us a text message to say, if you have ADHD, you can use an app called 3 Things, Keep It Simple. This is a good reminder that technology can make it easy for us to stay on top of our goals.
0: Oh, I like that. And there are many different apps out there, fitness trackers and so on, that can help us stick to our goals and monitor our progress. And that's one good thing. But if you're coordinated through a particular app, which is helping you keep on track, I think that's really a good way of doing it as well. So very, very helpful advice there.
1: Jessica has rung in. Good morning, Jessica.
2: Good morning. How are you?
1: I'm good, thank you. What's on your mind when it comes to fitness?
2: Oh, so I thought I'd just talk about having the time and making the time for the fitness. So I worked on night shifts like 7-7 and mining for many, many years. And they're big 12-hour days, so trying to fit in that time to do the exercise is something that, you sort of have to work on. But I thought it's making – being organised is the main thing, obviously, and having and doing it before work, I always found was the best way to go. And also having your, fitness – your clothes that you're going to wear for your session laid out on the for the morning, so you can just put them on and then get to the gym. Just have your routine written down so you can follow it along and don't waste any time.
0: Well, that's pretty good advice, I think, Jessica, and it also comes into play when we're talking about, well, why do we set a priority for exercise? And I think our health, if our health is a priority, and it really should be our number one priority, because it's not just your own health, it's for those around you as well, that you're identifying how exercise can help you improve that health. So your key thing there was making time. I think that's really important. And the organisation, so setting a priority for exercise, setting it in the schedule, and sticking to that schedule, I think is very good advice. So I really like some of those things that you mentioned there were really good tips for sticking with your exercise.
1: Thank you for calling in, Jessica, with those suggestions. Gav from Invermay says, how do you stay motivated with chronic pain like sciatica?
0: Yes, okay. So when we have hurdles, we discussed hurdles that may get in the way, and there are real reasons why we can't sometimes achieve our goals, and it could be flare-ups of pain, it could be chronic pain, it could be other things. I often mention about health being not just about an individual and their pursuit of those particular health and fitness goals towards better health. It's a team effort where you have a medical team around you and your family team around you that will help you. So I mentioned about how you inform your family about how you want to achieve certain things, and they can help keep you on track. But it's also informing your medical team. So we're performing exercises that are safe and effective, approved by your medical specialist, so we're not going to aggravate things. It's all designed to improve your health condition. Now, part of that could be pain management, and so that they may be adjusting pain medications. It could be, so it's a combination with your medical team, the pharmacist that could be involved. It could be allied health professionals that help manage certain things regarding pain. So I think it's a team effort, but the realistic thing about what's being discussed here is pain can be a significant hurdle and a legitimate barrier. So it's not about saying, I just can't achieve this. And there may be legitimate reasons why you can't. But making active steps towards changing your health means that you may have to adjust other parameters in your health regimen as well. So discussing this with your medical team, what you'd like to achieve, are there different ways, changes in medication, frequency of medication and so on, that may allow you to perform exercises safely and effectively and manage that pain which is getting in the way of what you want to achieve. So I think that's one suggestion. There may be others, but that would be the approach I'd take, is making sure people around you know what you want to achieve. And if it's the medical team, most especially in this case, making sure that they'll be able to help you get to where you need to be as well.
1: That's a good suggestion. The team will give you ideas you hadn't even thought of before. Chris has texted to say, good morning, Ashwin. My first date was sailing on a little boat, still together after 50 years, and he is still talking about buying a yacht and sailing around the world. So the water sports can work, but you need some wind assistance, right?
0: 50 years is pretty good, isn't it?
1: Not a bad run. Before you go, Gordon, as the news approaches in about a minute, how effective is visualisation for giving some juice to these goals?
0: Yeah, look, it can be important. That's also thinking, I mean, we talk about minds wandering. I tend to visualize and think about different things and had delusions of grandeur when I was a youngster, thinking about the gold medal going around my neck as a visual goal. I'm not sure that didn't happen.
1: No.
0: But I think we can maybe set more realistic achievements. And I think the visualization to what you want to achieve, it's the same thing how I discuss about writing goals down. You know, write it down, make it happen. And it's the same thing about if you visualize something, you write it down and think, well, is it realistic? Or what's the steps in between that? And achieving those milestones towards that bigger goal. You may not get to that final goal, but along the way, it's a pretty decent journey. Yeah. And along the way, your health will improve as well. So it's a very good way of doing it, visualization.
1: Realistic visualization. Lovely idea, Gordon. Thank you for your time today.
0: Thanks a lot, Ashwin, and thanks to our listeners too.
1: Gordon Lynch there, Director of the Centre for Muscle Research at the Department of Physiology at the University of Melbourne. I'm Ashwin Sekhar. Thanks for your time here on Overnights. It's news time.
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7: Good morning, ABC News. I'm Josh Duggan. Tens of thousands of people have been ordered to evacuate as wildfires rage across Spain, Italy and France. Cyan Valance reports from London.
8: Spain's government has declared a national emergency after wildfires forced the evacuation of around 10,000 people in the central region of Madrid as multiple fires raged out of control, fanned by an ongoing heatwave. Spain is enduring a horror fire season, including the country's second largest ever fire in recent days in the province of Guadalajara and its deadliest fire in recent memory earlier this month when 13 people were killed. Fires are also raging out of control, forcing mass evacuations in parts of Italy and France.
7: The US Secret Service has put in place heavy security in preparation for a speech by President Donald Trump to the White House Correspondents Association. America's editor John Lyons reports.
9: President Trump was within 30 minutes of delivering the speech in April when a gunman tried to storm the Washington Hilton Hotel ballroom, causing chaotic scenes which led to the evacuation of the president. President Trump promised at the time that the event would be rescheduled, with a much smaller event with tighter security due to be held in coming hours. A Secret Service spokesperson told the media they did expect what he called bad people to turn up, but that the service was treating the event no differently from any other site that President Trump attended. John Lyons, ABC News, Washington.
7: Queensland's Biosecurity Agency has activated its emergency containment protocols after the state's first likely case of the dangerous H5 bird flu strain. Hannah Moon reports.
10: Authorities have established a targeted surveillance zone around Moreton Island off Brisbane to keep track of local wild bird colonies. The high alert response follows a dead migratory seabird returning an initial positive test for the dangerous virus. Samples have been sent to the CSIRO for confirmation. Primary Industries Minister Tony Perrott says the state's animal disease network has spent months preparing for this exact scenario. Department officials have held urgent briefings with commercial egg and poultry producers across the southeast, but there's been no reports of H5 spreading from any of the 17 cases reported across the country since last month.
7: Tourism organisation Destination Southern Tasmania says it wants surety and support from the state government about its insurance policy. TasInsure was the Tasmanian Liberals' flagship election policy last year, making a promise it could save individual families $250 a year and small businesses 20% on their insurance bills. In May this year, the government instead announced it will establish an authority with a mandate to oversee the insurance industry. Destination Southern Tasmania CEO Alex Herowar says insurance remains an issue for many businesses.
11: Specifically for us in regional areas, we've heard of businesses that have had up to 300% increases year on year for their insurance, and businesses that have specifically sold out of the visitor economy because of the cost of insurance. So that's particularly worrying.
7: To sport, and Australian swimmer Jenna Forrester has claimed two Commonwealth Games medals within an hour, backing up her bronze in the women's 400-metre freestyle with gold in the 200-metre backstroke. Lani Pallister won Australia's first gold of the Games, triumphing in the 400-metre event, while Jenna Jones was victorious in the women's 100-metre freestyle S13, with fellow Australian Kiralee Hayes claiming bronze. Hannah Fredericks also medalled for Australia, finishing third in the 200-metre backstroke, while Harney Watson won bronze in the para powerlifting, backing up her effort from the 2022 Games. And to the AFL, Geelong has recorded a crucial 20-point win over Melbourne to stay in the hunt for an AFL final spot. The Cats were damaging from turnovers, handing the Demons their first loss at the MCG this season, 18 goals 9, 117 to 14 goals 13, 97. Geelong's now sitting in eighth spot on the ladder, while the Demons remain in the top six. Now to the state's weather, and the forecast is for scattered showers about the west and far south, isolated showers elsewhere less likely about the northeast, with westerly winds. There's a gale warning for the lower east coast and southeast coast, with a strong wind warning stretching from the far northwest to east of Flinders Island. ABC News.
3: 936 ABC Hobart and ABC Northern Tasmania. Mel Bush. Now we're talking.
4: Well, hello, you. Welcome to Saturday morning. Lovely to be chatting with you on the program this morning. And I hope you're going to share what you're up to this weekend as well, and any events and fun stuff going on in your neck of the woods. Always love you to be a part of the conversation. We've got some great stuff coming your way. Actually, I just saw... it's radio. Just heard Clancy talking about the Commonwealth Games. We're actually going to be crossing live to Glasgow coming up this hour as well. We're going to be checking in, seeing where things are at, how the Aussies are going, etc. That's on the way. We'll also check in with the Bureau of Meteorology. And I want to share some Tasmanian history with you as well later in the program, because it's quite a niche symposium that is coming up as part of the Bullock Festival at Oatlands in a couple of weeks' time. So the Heritage and Bullock Festival, I should say. It's not just about bullocks. It's very niche, and it's, I guess, it's the history of colour in a phrase, and looking at the colours and the design, the interior design of our historic homes. And there is an incredible bunch of brains that have come together to unpick that. So we're going to give you a sneak peek of that coming up on the program, and loads, loads more. Speaking of a little bit of history, we've got genealogy talk back this morning from 10 as well. If you're looking at your family tree, well, we've got the expert for you to help out if you've hit a few stumbling blocks. Morning to Anthony in North Hobart. Hello, Anthony, reminding us again that dawn is upon us. And what a wonderful time of day it is, and looking forward to the program. I'm so glad you are, Anthony. You have a lovely, gentle day, won't you? Speaking of gentle, is it going to be gentle weather-wise? We'll dive in a bit deeper with the Bureau, but let's take a look at some of those top temperatures around the state. King Island today, there's a few showers. Well, quite a few showers, as a matter of fact, right around Tassie today. Showers and windy for Curry today, and a top of 14 degrees. For Burnie, a shower or two and 14. Just a tad cooler at 13, the max for Deloraine today. Showers two for Marawar and 13. And the same two for Sheffield today. In the central north, shower or two about the place there as well. Launceston 15, a top of 14 degrees for Cressy. Partly cloudy for Georgetown, and 14 is the word today as a maximum. Flinders Island, the corner, 15 degrees the max. Those winds should be easing up there, and partly cloudy at the corner. Whitemark 14 the top, and a possible shower. Windy too in Whitemark today. For the northeast, Bridport, partly cloudy and 14. Scottsdale, a possible shower and 13. In the Central Plateau, quite a bit cooler, as you would imagine. And showers right across the Central Plateau today. Bothwell, a maximum of 11. 7 degrees the top for Lyaweenie today. In the West too, showers across the West Coast today. Strawn, 13. Queenstown, a top of 11. And 8 degrees the max for Waratah. To the Midlands for Campbelltown, shower or two and 12, shower or two for Oatlands as well, and 11 degrees. On the east coast, some possible showers about the place. St Helens looking to a top of 15 degrees, partly cloudy. Possible shower for Fingallen, 13. Also a possible shower for Swansea and 14. For the Upper Derwent Valley, showers for both New Norfolk and Ouse and a maximum of 12 degrees. In the southeast for the capital, Hobart 13 and a shower or two. Showers at Adventure Bay. We're headed down that way, actually. Bruni today on the program. National Tree Day coming up tomorrow. Adventure Bay atop of 13 degrees and showers. Showers for Dover and 13 and the same for Port Arthur. Good morning, Mark from Risdon Vale. Always looking forward to the program, says Mark. Glad you are. I'll try not to let you down, Mark. Currently been taken over by the kids having a sleepover over. Yep, that does change the routine. That is for sure, Mark. Coming up, entertainment on the way. Amazing Grace McCallum joining you with the Gig Guide if you're looking for some nightlife entertainment. After Janice Ian on 936 ABC Hobart, ABC Northern Tasmania.

0: Janice Ian and Fly Too High on 936 ABC Hobart at ABC Northern Tasmania with Mel Bush. Good morning. Welcome to Saturday morning and a little bit of a showery weekend, but we'll dive into exactly what it's going to look like with the Bureau of Meteorology. We're also going to cross to Glasgow for the Commonwealth Games this morning and find out how the Aussies are doing. Pretty good in the swimming, it seems. That's coming up, but let's get ready to be entertained because Amazing Grace McCullum's in the studio at 14 past six with the gig guide.
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0: That's right. The burning question at this hour of the morning on a Saturday morning. What indeed is the buzz? Well, the person who knows what the buzz is the goddess of our gig guide. Thankfully, always working for good, because the last thing we would want from Amazing Grace McCallum is for her to go on a spree of evil, otherwise known as a spreevil. Wow. Gracie, welcome back.
1: Thank you very much. What a welcome.
0: No, nobody wants to see a spreevil.
1: No,
0: not
1: nobody
0: at this
1: does.
0: Hour of the morning.
1: I have so much on the gig guide, and it's all good. First up is Jeff Lang and Dom Turner, who are uniting for the first time, legends of Australian blues and roots.
0: For the first time?
1: Yeah.
0: Mm-hmm. Okay.
1: Jeff Lang has won 3 arias. Mm-hmm. He's had 32 albums, mm-hmm. And more than 30 years on the road. Mm-hmm. And Dom Turner is a founding member of the legendary Australian blues band, the Backsliders.
0: Yeah.
1: Yeah. And, they're joining forces. So you can kind of expect some pretty great guitar playing and blues and roots and improv. Mm-hmm. And it's tomorrow, 5 p.m. at Alter Bar.

0: Well, I don't know about that because I just heard that line about drinking bore water. Now, have you ever drunk bore water?
1: No.
0: No. You'd probably shower in it.
1: Oh,
0: you know,
1: lovely.
0: But I know bore water does not taste great.
1: And why would you drink it? Just if you're desperate.
0: If it's, yeah.
1: Normally, no, I don't
0: it's probably
1: camp.
0: What you use for irrigation oh, as opposed yeah. to what comes out of your tap necessarily.
1: Yeah, no, I'm not a camper or a... No. Yeah, can't say I've been in that position.
0: No. Can't imagine you camping, tenting and stuff.
1: Well, I did do it once in my first Swedish midsummer and my friend called me the day before to just warn me not to bring my suitcase on wheels in case I hadn't thought that that was
0: appropriate.
1: Yeah.
0: Yeah, that's
1: which,
0: okay.
1: You know, I don't think I would have, but it was good that she warned me anyway.
0: You didn't take your heels, did you?
1: No, I didn't.
0: Oh, good. Okay. No. Well, that's something.
1: It is something. Next up is a 2-hour celebration of the music of Shania Twain.
0: Oh, yes.
1: Yes. It's Still the One, the music of Shania Twain. And you can kind of expect all of the classics. And it's led by Sherry Rand, daughter of Tasmanian country icon Jean Stafford.
0: Yes.
1: And her 7-piece band. So it's going to be a pretty bold and
0: And pulled together by Fred Spiteri, I've known for many years, and brilliant drummer. And also, you know, top 10 chart topper from days gone by.
1: And we had him on the show last year.
0: Yeah, we spoke to Fred a while ago about it. Yeah.
1: Yep.
0: Sold out concerts.
1: Yes. Well, they've already sold out 400-seat shows in Devonport and Burnie, and they performed at Rest Point last night. I think that was sold out. And last time I checked, there were a handful of tickets left for the Launceston shows. They had to put on a second show, so obviously Shania Twain has not lost her shine.
0: No. And word of mouth on the shows as well, so that's got to be good.
1: Yeah, amazing. So that will be tonight 7:30 and tomorrow 3:30 at the Country Club in Launceston.
2: Okay, so you're Brad Pitt. That don't impress me much. So you got the looks, but have you got the touch?
0: And we were talking about Jeff Lang earlier, and Shania Twain was married to Mutt Lang.
1: Any relation?
0: I don't think so. No. Mutt Lang was a producer and a sound engineer.
1: I did watch that Shania Twain documentary. Did you see that?
0: I think I did.
1: At the Country Club in Launceston.
2: Okay, so you're Brad Pitt. That don't impress me much.
0: And we were talking about Jeff Lang earlier. And Shania-

0: did.
1: Really, really good. Yeah. And I hadn't really thought much about Shania Twain until that came out. Not since the late 90s when I played that album in particular hundreds, possibly thousands of times.
0: I'm sure you did.
1: Yes. I think it was one of the first CDs I ever got given. So
0: you're in good company.
1: Did you?
0: What?
1: Did you?
0: No. No, I didn't. Oh, sorry. I think she's incredibly talented.
1: That's good.
0: But, you know, there are some things commercial radio ruins you,
1: you
0: for.
1: You nearly shocked me.
0: Hearing things, you know, getting tracks on high rotate. And
1: yes.
0: It doesn't take terribly long before you're like, I never want to hear that again.
1: Understood. Understood. Yep. No, I you really nearly shocked me with that one. next up, somebody that pretty much everybody will know. It's John Stevens. He's back in the state. He's touring both his back catalogues of In Excess and Noiseworks songs, and he's gonna.
0: I forgot he headed up In Excess
1: yeah.
0: for a time.
1: Mm. Yeah, I think he officially joined in about early 2000s, mm-hmm. And he was friends with Michael Hutchence before he died, yeah. And so it kind of all came together, and yeah, it's going to be some serious nostalgia.
0: He's good live.
1: I would say, yeah, he's got a great voice, and you can see him tonight 6 p.m. at the Fourth Pub, and then tomorrow at 7:30 at the Country Club in Launceston.

0: Classic Noise Works from John Stevens.
1: Yes.
0: It's 22 past six, by the way. This is the Gig Guide with me, Mel Bush, and the other one over there, Amazing Grace McCallum.
1: Yep. Next up is Silver Sun Pickups. They've been Grammy nominated and they're...
0: Have they?
1: Yes, and they've come all the way from LA. They sort of specialise in alternative rock and they're back in Australia for the first time in 14 years. So I think it's a pretty special occasion. They're touring their new seventh album, Tenterhooks, and that was released earlier in the year. And they're going to be supported by a New Zealand indie rock band called Coastal Arcade. And you can see them tonight, 7:30 at the Odeon.

0: reminds me of someone, can't put my finger on it.
1: It's probably just that sort of genre and era of alt rock.
0: Yeah. Probably is.
1: Yeah.
0: Shane in Deloraine, the rhyming name.
1: Oh, great.
0: Hi, Shane. Good to hear from you. Said, just finished travelling around outback New South Wales and Queensland. A lot of towns have bore water and some of it's quite palatable.
1: Hmm.
0: Yeah. Some not great, but expensive to buy bottled water. Totally understand, Shane. I mean, the thing is with bore water, I suppose, you can put it through a filter.
1: True. But does that change the taste or just that you don't die?
0: No, I suppose not all bore water.
1: Well, bad. I'll have to give it a whirl.
0: Tasting.
1: Yeah.
0: Yeah. Anyway,
1: really selling it to me.
0: But, I mean, heavens above, if I was out in the desert, I'd guzzle it down.
1: Oh, yeah, for sure.
0: Yeah.
1: Next up, the Everly Brothers and Roy Orbison, not the real ones, obviously a tribute, but celebrating 70 years of Roy Orbison's music. It's the Robertson Brothers. They're taking on Everly Brothers harmonies. And
0: so are they actual brothers?
1: Yes.
0: Well,
1: performing
0: that's because the Everly Brothers weren't actual brothers.
1: Oh.
0: I'm pretty sure they weren't.
1: Okay.
0: A lot of the brothers weren't brothers. They just They were just like bros.
1: Yes. Yeah, there's quite a few of those.
0: So they should be the Everly Bros by right.
1: Yeah.
0: Yeah.
1: But now they're going to, these are actual brothers who are taking on these harmonies. So they're going to be very tight.

tight harmonies, I would say. And they've brought along Dean Bourne, who's going to be doing the job of Roy Orbison. And they're also going to be performing songs that the Everly Brothers had an influence on by the Beatles, the Hollies, Simon and Garfunkel, etc. And that's tomorrow, 2 p.m. at the Theatre Royal.

0: Oh, what a classic medley.
1: Lovely. Yes. And that was the tribute act and not the real ones.
0: Oh, was it?
1: Yeah.
0: They're good.
1: Yeah, they're great.
0: Gee, for me, regularly knocking tribute act. But, they're good.
1: Yes.
0: Okay.
1: Next is Rupert Bullard. He is only 19 and pretty sure last year or earlier this year he was touring Tassie and the mainland and he was on the gig guide. But he started off busking at Salamanca Markets and now he's touring internationally and he's only 19. He's just been to the UK and Ireland and he is currently making his debut album with producer John Castle and it's due out next year. And John Castle's actually worked with Paul Kelly and Vance Joy and Josh Pike and all of those sort of blues roots and folk people. So he's really got some chops. Love his voice, and he will be performing tonight, 6 p.m. at Avenue Records in Launceston.

0: Yes, I get all of those influences, yes. The Josh Pike, etc.
1: Definitely.
0: But it is lovely. So is it just on his own, not a band?
1: Oh, he's got a bassist called Louis Gill performing with him. Yes. And
0: who's excellent.
1: Yes. And I think he's really one to watch. He's been named Emerging Artist of the Year at the Port Fairy Folk Festival, and he's also won Artist of the Year at Youth Artist of the Year at the Australian Folk Music Awards.
0: Nice.
1: Yeah.
0: Beautiful.
1: Go Tassie.
0: Now, where are we going now?
1: Next up is The Bonus.
0: Oh, I was going to say, maybe we should mention this first.
1: Okay, go.
0: That if there are gigs that you would like to be, have, whatever, submit, is that the right word?
1: Yes.
0: For the gig guide. If you'd like to hear on the gig guide, if you'd like to get a shout out, if there's a particular gig happening where you are, what would we be best? Email the weekend's email?
1: Sure. Yeah, sure. That's probably easiest.
0: Just looking at me, if you think so. Which is weekends@abc.net.au. It's very simple. Weekends@abc.net.au. In fact, any story. Oh, hang on a moment. I've just been really quickly. The Everly brothers were actual brothers.
1: Oh.
0: Their parents, country singers, and they did perform as a family. Family voice harmonies are special, which you've said before. Thank you, Texter. Who am I thinking of the brothers that weren't brothers? Anyway.
1: The Thompson twins?
0: Well, they definitely weren't brothers or twins.
1: Exactly.
0: No, that's right.
1: I reckon it might have been them.
0: Sorry, over to you, Gracie.
1: Well, on this day in 1994, Australians began the transition to 8-digit phone numbers. So
0: what?
1: I've put together some telephone tunes for you.
0: Thanks, Gracie. Farewell.

What a way to finish. Oh, Wichita linesman. We're almost at news time on 936 ABC Hobart and ABC Northern Tasmania. Coming up after the news, we're going to check in with the Bureau.

0: of meteorology, and we're going to catch up with the latest from the Commonwealth Games. It's news time.
1: Lucy Braden for Drive.
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1: Evenings with Helen Sheehan.
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4: Good morning, ABC News. I'm Josh Duggan. The final day of Labor's 50th National Conference is set to be dominated by a fiery debate over Middle East policy. Here's National Affairs correspondent Jane Norman.
5: The three-day conference in Adelaide has been a largely subdued affair, with almost every policy argument settled behind closed doors. Dozens of amendments to the party's national platform have passed, including a beefed-up position on gambling, a push for state-owned renewable energy projects, and extending compulsory super to under 18s. Today could prove more fiery, with Middle East policy up for debate. Labor has already strengthened its language on Israel in its national platform, but MP Ed Husic is leading a push for the party to go further. Jane Norman, ABC News, Adelaide.
4: At least 10 people have been killed and 100 others have been injured in a Russian ballistic missile strike on an exhibition outside Kyiv, showcasing Ukraine's drone technology. The BBC's Paul Adams reports.
6: The attack took place in the middle of the day at a training ground not far from Kyiv, where a military exhibition was being held and representatives of Ukraine's defence industry were present. Air raid sirens had just sounded across the capital and we could hear at least one distant explosion. Reports from the scene say two ballistic missiles were involved. This is at least the third time since Russia's full-scale invasion in 2022 when an exhibition of this kind has been hit. There's widespread outrage that a public event of this kind was being held at all and apparently had been widely advertised. President Zelensky said the incident was being investigated.
4: Tasmanian Greens MP Tabitha Badger wants the state and federal governments to be taking more action in the Tasmanian Wilderness World Heritage Area. Federal and state crossbenchers are calling on UNESCO to intervene in management of the state's Wilderness World Heritage Area, including conducting an investigation into the handling of the endangered Maugean skate. Greens MP Tabitha Badger says more needs to be done to ensure the Tasmanian Wilderness World Heritage Area and the species in it are managed well.
7: That means that we need another reactive monitoring mission a decade on from the last one, and we must see, at the bare minimum, we have to see state of conservation reporting for the TWA reinstated.
4: Environment Tasmania's Jeff Coughlin claims the Maugean skate population is reaching the edge of the cliff and that action is needed.
8: The conditions for the Maugean skate have not improved. The oxygen levels shown in the EPA dissolved oxygen report show dwindling levels of oxygen in the TWA. It is registering below the default guidelines that have been set by scientists. The population is also not stabilised.
4: The International Olympic Committee has rejected a complaint by a human rights group against FIFA President Gianni Infantino, saying the matter fell outside the jurisdiction of its Ethics Commission. Tim Wharton reports.
9: The human rights group Fair Square had lodged a complaint with the IOC over what it described as Gianni Infantino's repeated breach of political neutrality rules, escalating a campaign that has already seen the organisation challenge FIFA's ethics processes. Infantino, an IOC member since 2020, has faced scrutiny over a number of appearances alongside US President Donald Trump, a key focus of Fair Square's complaint. Fair Square claims the world football boss had on several occasions expressed his public support for the actions and policies of Mr. Trump, who successfully lobbied for a red card given to US striker Valaran Balogun to be overturned. But the IOC has dismissed the complaint, saying it has no jurisdiction to investigate Infantino's alleged lack of political neutrality.
4: And to the Commonwealth Games, Australian swimmer Jenna Forrester has won two medals in the space of an hour, with the Dolphins making a triumphant start to competition in Glasgow. Forrester won bronze as fellow Australian Lani Pallister claimed gold in the women's 400-metre freestyle before Forrester triumphed in the 200-metre backstroke. Forrester has told Channel 7 she couldn't be prouder of her double act.
10: I don't even know what to say. I did not expect that to happen. I was really happy with my 400 and I didn't know what to expect going into that tonight. So, yeah, I gave it my all and I'm so proud of myself.
4: Australian para swimmer Jenna Jones also claimed gold in the women's 100-metre freestyle S13, while outside of the pool, Harney Watson won bronze in the para powerlifting. To the States, weather in the forecast is for scattered showers about the west and far south. There's a flood watch in place, a flood watch and act warning in place for the Huon River at Judbury. A shower or two forecast in all cities today. ABC News.
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12: Now we're talking.
0: Welcome along. Great to have you a part of the program. It is your weekend Saturday morning. Coming up very shortly, I wonder if you will be able to pick this one. Maybe a little more difficult. This historic hit on the way. It's the anniversary of a rather unfortunate incident back in 1995, though the artist and the music goes back a lot further than that. That's coming up. We're also going to check in with the Commonwealth Games and see how the Aussies are going and what we've got to look forward to. But first up, let's check in with the Bureau of Meteorology and find out what the day, what the weekend is looking like for you. Tom Anderson's there. Morning, Tom.
13: Good morning, Mel.
0: So, Tom, first up, can you take us round with all of the observations and the waters, etc.?
13: Yes, of course. We're looking at a relatively windy start to the day. So for Matsaika Island, we're looking at a 22 knot westerly. Low Rocky Point is a 21 knot westerly. Cape Sorrel is a 19 knot southwesterly. For King Island at the moment, we're looking at a 17 knot westerly. Cape Grim, we're looking at 18 knot southwesterly. Flinders Island, 26 knot westerly. Low Head, we're looking at about 22 knot northwesterly wind at the moment. Eddystone Point is 15 knots from the west. Maria Island is 11 knot westerly. Tasman Island is a 17 knot southwesterly. If we look into Hobart at the moment, we're looking at about a 9 knot southwesterly wind for the moment. What we are expecting going forward throughout the day today is to see those southwesterly winds between 20 to 30 knots tending more westerly throughout the day. We will see winds up to 35 knots about the south coast this morning. Cape Bruny at the moment is a 26 knot southwesterly. So that is around the mark there. We'll see the winds a bit lighter about the east coast today than for the rest of the coastal waters. In terms of the swell, we're looking at a west to southwesterly swell between 3 to 5 metres for the west and south coasts. About the north, we're looking at around a 1 metre westerly swell by the afternoon. It's a little bit higher than that just at the moment, but we'll see that receding back to around the 1 metre swell. And for the east coast, we're looking at a southerly swell between 2 to 3 metres. Moving into tomorrow, we're going to see the winds drop off for most of the coastal areas and see a westerly wind between about 15 to 20 knots, except for the west and south, where we will still see those winds sort of between 20 to 25 knots tomorrow.
0: And warnings, Tom, are there any we need to know about?
13: So we've got, for most of the coastal areas at the moment, we still have marine wind warnings. We've got gales for the lower east and southeast coasts. Strong wind warnings for most other coastal areas. We've cancelled the wind warnings for the lakes and the central west coast at the moment, but then tomorrow we'll see the central west coast get back into a strong wind warning. In terms of warnings on land today, we do have just an initial flood warning for the Styx River, and we've got a moderate flood warning for the Huon River, just with the combination of some of the rainfall we've seen in the last 24 hours, as well as some of the snow melt that we've had.
0: Beautiful, Tom. Thank you for that. We'll catch up with some of the temperatures around the state in an hour or so. Chat to you then.
13: Thanks, Mel.
0: Tom Anderson of the Bureau of Meteorology, 21 to 7 on 936 ABC Hobart, ABC Northern Tas. Good morning. This morning's historic hit is coming up. And as I mentioned, the anniversary of a rather unfortunate incident in 1995. But the artist and the track does go back much further and celebrates one of music's feistiest and most, I reckon, unique characters.
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1: Yes, a marvellously good morning to you. It's 20 to 7, this morning's historic hit. I'd like to start by saying that under no circumstances do I in any way condone the firing of a pellet gun at a group of rowdy teenagers. I will just put that out there right now. But today does mark the anniversary in 1995 when the star behind this morning's historic hit did just that near her home in the south of France, resulting in 18 months probation and a directive to get counselling. Yes, she was a formidable character. The sixth of eight siblings born into a well thought of family in South Carolina, who would go on to own the title the High Priestess of Soul. But her music was much broader than that, stretching to classical, folk, gospel, blues, jazz, R&B, pop. She aspired, actually, to a career as a concert pianist, but started a little lower down the rungs as a piano player at a nightclub in Atlantic City. She was born Eunice Kathleen Wayman, but she changed her name because she needed to disguise herself to hide from her family, who would accuse her mother in particular, of playing the devil's music. She also sang at that time, and that was what was going to launch her career as a jazz vocalist. As well as her extensive musical CV, she was a civil rights activist and moved to France following the assassination of Martin Luther King Jr. in 1968. She lived for a time in Barbados, where she embarked on a lengthy affair with the country's prime minister. She was a really complex character, not always in a good way, it has to be said. It was fellow civil rights activist Maya Angelou who said, "She is loved or feared, adored or disliked. But few who have met her music or glimpsed her soul react with moderation." And I'd have to agree. I'm pretty sure those pesky teenagers gave her a wide berth after that unfortunate shooting incident where, thankfully, no one was hurt. This morning's historic hit is the incredible and unique Nina Simone.

0: The incredible and complex Nina Simone and My Baby Just Cares For Me on the anniversary of the unfortunate incident where Nina decided to fire a pellet gun back in 1995 at a bunch of rowdy teenagers outside her house. And that ended up with 18 months probation and a directive to go and get some counselling. It's 14 to 7 on 936 ABC Hobart and ABC Northern Tasmania. Great to have you along. Lovely to be chatting with you. Going to take you to as many events, activities, etc. as we can around Tasmania. If there's something happening where you are, you'd like to share it, then go for it. You can get in touch on the text line 0438 922 936 or jump onto ABC Listen. Coming up in just a tick, though, we're going to catch up with the Commonwealth Games. Find out how we're going. I think we just got another medal.
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0: At 13 to 7. And if you are listening with interest as to what's going on, how the Aussies are going in the Commonwealth Games in Glasgow, never fear. You can have a little bit of both worlds because we're going to be periodically keeping you right on the money with what's happening. And I do believe it's gold to Australia. Bill McDonald from ABC Brisbane's all over it. G'day, Bill.
5: That as well, I can tell. The Aussies have come ready for business here, no doubt about that today. This is the first day of medals in the Commonwealth Games in Glasgow, and there were 9 up for grabs in the pool. We've won 6 out of the 9 gold medals today. It's been a gold rush for the Aussies in the pool over there, and we've just won both the relays. The men are just getting out of the water now, so the 4x100 metre men's freestyle relay, and King Kyle Chalmers did the anchor leg on that. So we've won that medal, and the women's 4x100 metre freestyle relay final was won by the Aussies as well. Molly O'Callaghan. Molly O anchored that one. It's the last games, of course, for Shayna Jack in that competition. So fantastic way to finish night one in the pool. It all started this morning in the women's 400 metres freestyle. We got the first goal, and that went to Lani Pallister. And we had Jenna Forrester from Queensland. She was a bronze medalist in that. And Lani, she's a great story. And it's her first gold medal at a Commonwealth Games. Her mum, Janelle Alford, she won gold in 1990 at the Auckland Games. And her godmother is none other than the great Dawn Fraser. Wow. So it was a fantastic story. She's had battled a lot of injury and illness over her career. And in her pet event, the 1500 in Paris 2024, she had to pull out of that because she got COVID. She's battled a heart condition in the past. She's had eating disorders, scurvy at one stage. So this is a remarkable result.
0: How do you get scurvy in this day and age?
5: I don't know. It's like she was jinxed by the sound of it, doesn't it?
0: It does. So, heavens above, what do you get for Christmas, Tinia?
5: She's deserved this one. Let's just put it that way.

0: And we won gold then in the women's because the para athlete and the events are all blended in one. It's beautiful at the Commonwealth Games. All of the medals, all accounted on the same tally. Everyone's competing together. The women's S13 100 freestyle final. Jenna Jones, she got the gold in that one earlier with bronze to Kiralee Hayes. But as I said, in that 400 freestyle final, Jenna Forrester got the bronze. She didn't get a warm down. She had to go and do the medal ceremony. She came straight off the medal ceremony dais, jumped in the pool in the 200 backstroke final. And you know what she did? A personal best to win gold in that.
1: I mean, a machine.
0: She's a machine. No warm down, no getting rid of the lactic acid. There it was. She won a gold medal. And it was a great finish. She was nowhere near it, looking at the last turn of the 50 metres. But she came out and a great win. And her mum will be wrapped. Her mum, Louisa, is a professional ultramarathon endurance athlete. I think she's off competing somewhere in the world. So that's a great performance. And in the men's 100-metre butterfly S10 final, Alex Safi took the gold. And that the Bunbury Bullet from WA, born in South Africa, lives in WA. He got the gold in that one as well. And Cole Pierce from Victoria took the silver in that, reversing the results from the previous games in Birmingham in 2022. One of the stories I loved comes out of the para weightlifting and Queensland's Harney Watson, the bench queen, she calls herself. She got bronze in Birmingham, gone back-to-back bronze here in Glasgow. She's had a tough 12 months, six lots of surgeries, 44 years of age. She's dreaming and looking ahead to 2032. She was in tears after getting the bronze. She lifted 147 kilos. To get that bronze medal. And I love her attitude. She got three dogs, loves her dogs, and her two favourites, Doggo and Jim Towel. She calls them her assistant coaches. And I said, how are you going to sort of celebrate this bronze medal? She said, with a Scottish whiskey, a little bit of sleep, and then I'm going to have a party. That's
1: good
0: the attitude.
1: On her. That's awesome. Yes. Bill, look, thank you. One thing before I let you go.
0: Yes.
1: Have you done the math on how much Gina has to pay out? For the swimmers.
0: Oh, I haven't. I'll get into that.
1: You've got
0: so six goals. I'll get stuck into that. We're top of the medal tally. So there you go.
1: Yay, go us. Bill, it's been great to chat.
0: Gina, put your hand in
1: your pocket. Yes. We'll catch you soon. Good on you, Bill. That's Bill McDonald from ABC Brisbane, keeping us all up to date with what's going on in the Commonwealth Games in Glasgow and leading the tally of medals, as you just heard from Bill. It's 8 to 7 on 936 ABC Hobart at ABC Northern Tasmania. We're going to talk fishing up next.
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7: Now we're talking
6: with Mel Bush.
1: And all things aquatic, it's 7 to 7. Plinio Torian talking fishing. Good morning, Plinio. Oh, hang on a moment. There you are. Oh, sorry.
8: Oh, here I am.
1: Wrong buttons. Lots of flashing and beeping in the studio this morning. I'm great, thank you. Yourself? You're going all right?
8: Yep.
1: Nice.
8: It's a bit average outside, though.
1: I know, but we are leading the medal tally in Glasgow. So there you go.
8: Commonwealth Games.
1: Yes. I know. They don't have fishing in the Commonwealth Games, clearly. They don't have.
8: I'm all sported out after the World Cup.
1: Oh, are you? I
8: have to have a break.
1: Oh,
8: yes.
1: Fair enough. All right. Time to go fishing. Let's talk about it. Let's talk garfish. They're out and about, the rigs and the gear.
8: Well, it's still just so wintry, isn't it? So it's that time of year. We're heading into the last month of winter. It's just a winter activity time to get through the winter, isn't it? So garfish, yeah.
1: Okay.
8: Try some burley. A little bit of burley for garfish is great. So you can make up some burley, use some layer pellets, you can even use dry dog food.
1: What?
8: A little bit of tuna oil, a little bit of... You can really make it up as you go along. Breadcrumbs, some sardines, something like that.
1: Okay.
8: Mix it up in a bowl.
1: They're not fussy, then?
8: You. Not really fussy. They just want the sort of something to flavour the water, hopefully with a bit of fish flavour and bread mainly. Don't want to feed them, but you want to sort of attract them. And
1: yep.
8: Then it's like my favourite spot, as I've said before, is down at on Frederick Henry there. What's the

0: getting a little bit forgetful.
1: Frederick here. Henry Bay, are you saying?
0: Yes, anywhere in there is good, near weed beds, but I set up on the jetty down there and just bring them across to the jetty or put the boat in nearby. Just a little float and some long-shanked fine hooks. But anything from bread to small strips of calamari or fish will do as bait. And you sort of want some split shot on fine line about a foot or so below a float and then another foot or so to your hook. And that split shot will just cock your float and hold your bait down the water. And you just let that drift slightly downstream from you and they'll come up to that quite readily. It all happens very quick, gar fishing, and they're delicious, by the way.
1: They are delicious, that's true. There were a couple of questions we didn't get to from last week, so I've held those over, if you don't mind.
0: Oh, no worries. Good idea.
1: Yeah. Where are the best spots to fish between Eagle Hawk Neck and White Beach? Is that in your wheelhouse?
0: Oh, Eagle Hawk Neck and White Beach. It's not really my area, to be honest, down that way. I'm sort of more sort of fishing the sort of Beamer Bay area and outside the front of the Narrows there at times, every blue moon, but not really my area.
1: Fair enough. No, that's all right.
0: Like, I don't like to say blah, blah, blah if I don't know.
1: No, don't make
0: not one of those guys.
1: Don't make it up.
0: Yeah. I've done quite well at White Beach itself, fishing for bream in the creek and fishing for flathead around the yachts there and right where everyone parks their yachts, and a lot of people sort of drive past that area. They use the yachts there for shelter, and that's outside. I think it's the – actually, you better check, but I'm pretty sure that's the eastern zone there where you can catch five outside the Narrows there, and not a bad calamari spot around that structure as well.
1: Beautiful.
0: So that's one spot I know down there.
1: Now, something I'm sure is in your wheelhouse was the other question, which was how do you choose good waders?
0: Oh, look, just never buy cheap ones. I know it's, you know, inviting when you see like $100 waders up for sale, but they're really not worth anything much. If you have to buy something cheap to just do one trip, cheap waders, I look at the end of season. I'm a real end of season shopper, you know, end of spring, end of summer fashion shopper. Same happens in fishing gear. So I'll look for when they change over models, and often you get discounts there.
1: Okay, nice.
0: And that way I can buy better. I like to purchase Gore-Tex waders with a neoprene foot, and then you have special wading boots you put over them.
1: Mm-hmm.
0: Much more comfortable and much better to wade in. I saw some online the other day, because I'm always looking for a new pair of waders because I'm always destroying a pair. And I saw a good pair of neoprene waders for like $300, and I thought they were, you know, reduced from $600. So you keep your eyes open. Yeah, you often pick up a clearance special, especially if you're a weird size. It's hard if you're a large or an XL. Yeah. They're popular sizes.
1: That's expensive. Yeah. Anyway, maybe some secondhand ones. We've only got about a minute to go, but you have been no, not at all. But you have been out hunting sea trout. On the Derwent, briefly tell us how you've been going with it.
0: Well, good. Caught a couple of big ones on the weekend. Well, pretty big, 55 and 60 centimetres, so like, you know, just under 4 pound and probably just over. Nice fish, but fishing right against the shore they weren't normally in the normal sort of just off the channel point areas. They were in the back of the little bays on the high tide, so sort of hoping to maybe do that today down in Hobart, but it's a bit drizzly, but I think there's a patch of weather this afternoon. Yeah, so I advise waiting for the water to be high and maybe just running out and getting right in against the edges and fishing the grass line where there's a little bit of a channel against the grass edge, and they definitely were in there feeding last weekend.
1: Nice work, Plinio, and they are good-sized fish, so good luck today. Have a cracker weekend. Plinio Torian talking fishing. We're almost at news time at 7 o'clock. And coincidentally enough, the kind of fishing conversation continues after the news from a slightly different standpoint. I want to introduce you to a Tassie teenager and his dad, as it so happens, who's used the medium of fishing to shine a light on mental health in regional Tasmania. So that's coming up after the news at 7 o'clock. And we're also

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1: Around the nation.
3: The Australian housing market has entered a downturn.
1: Or across the globe.
3: Celebrations erupted across Spain as the final whistle blew.
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0: In the news at 7, Middle East policy to dominate the final day of Labor's national conference. Australia bags gold on the first day of the Commonwealth Games, and wildfires force evacuations in southern Europe. Good morning, I'm Josh Duggan. Senior ministers are scrambling to settle an internal fight over Middle East policy as Labor prepares for the final day of its national conference. Here's National Affairs correspondent Jane Norman.
1: Labor has already strengthened its language on Israel in its national policy platform with additional sections opposing illegal settlements and settler violence. But MP Ed Husic wants the party to go further, agitating for a debate on the conference floor today. So far, the three-day conference has been a largely subdued affair, with almost every policy argument settled behind closed doors. Dozens of amendments to the party's platform have passed, including a beefed-up position on gambling, a push for state-owned renewable energy projects, and extending compulsory super to under-18s. Jane Norman, ABC News, Adelaide.
0: Australia has enjoyed a dream start to the swimming program at the 2026 Commonwealth Games, with Jenna Forrester claiming two medals on the first night of competition. Jessica Stewart is in Glasgow.
2: It has been a triumphant evening for Australia swimmers in Glasgow. Lani Pallister kicked off the gold rush with a sub-4-minute swim to win the 400-metre freestyle, but it was the bronze medalist in that race, Jenna Forrester, who provided the story of the day so far, returning to the pool less than an hour later to claim gold in the 200-metre backstroke. Jenna Jones was also victorious in the women's S13 100-metre freestyle, while Hani Watson won bronze in the power of powerlifting, backing up her effort from 2022.
0: The first night of swimming finals at the Commonwealth Games has just concluded, with two more gold medals for Australia. Both the men's and women's 4x100-metre freestyle relay teams have triumphed. Australia finishes day one of the swimming program with six gold medals. Wildfires have forced hundreds of people to evacuate popular tourist towns by boat in southern France. Cyan Valance reports from London.
3: Authorities in southwestern France ordered a mass evacuation of locals and tourists after a large wildfire jumped containment lines. The fire emergency forced hundreds of people to escape by boat. Officials say more than 10,000 hectares have burned and 40,000 people have been evacuated from the region surrounding Bordeaux, southwest of Paris. Dozens of homes have been destroyed. Both France and Spain sought help from the EU as wildfires rage across Europe amid ongoing heat waves.
0: US President Donald Trump is preparing to deliver a major address to the White House Correspondents' Dinner, which he was unable to deliver in April due to an attack by a gunman. America's editor John Lyons has more.
4: President Trump and much of the American media have had a tumultuous relationship over many years, and so his first address as president was highly anticipated. But the event was thrown into chaos after a gunman tried to storm the Washington Hilton Ballroom, where Mr. Trump was within 30 minutes of delivering his speech. A much smaller gathering with much tighter security is due to be held in coming hours at the Waldorf Astoria in Washington, D.C., but with one thing remaining the same. Mr. Trump's determination to tell the American media exactly what he thinks of them. John Lyons, ABC News, Washington.
0: Irish police have revealed that they intercepted a car carrying a bomb which they believe was intended for an attack in Northern Ireland. The BBC's Chris Page reports.
5: Well, this police operation happened on Wednesday. The details of it are only emerging today. It's important to say the conflict here in Northern Ireland largely ended in 1998, but there remain paramilitary groups here active, and dissident Republican paramilitaries believe they can bring about a united Ireland through violence. So the police operation was targeting dissident Republicans. It happened close to the border between the Republic of Ireland and Northern Ireland in County Monaghan. The car was stopped on one of the main roads crossing the Irish border, and inside the car, a bomb was found.
0: Back home, and rain has continued to fall overnight across Tasmania.

0: Warning is in place for the Huon River at Judbury. A minor flood warning is in place for the Styx River. Meanwhile, on the state's west coast, Henty Bridge at Strawn is closed due to rising floodwaters. Motorists travelling between Strawn and Zeehan will need to travel via the Lyell Highway. The head of a Northern Tasmanian economic industrial group says locking in a power deal for Bell Bay Aluminium would boost supplies hit by the closure of fellow smelter Liberty Bell Bay. The latter was closed on Monday after sale negotiations fell through, leaving around 200 people out of work. Bell Bay Aluminium employs three times the workforce of Liberty Bell Bay, and the owners, Rio Tinto, have until December to secure a power deal for its future. Bell Bay Advanced Manufacturing Zone's Susie Bauer is calling on state power company Hydro Tasmania to lock in a power deal now.
1: These negotiations have been going on for over 2 years. Do the deal, give security to that 550 employee base, and also allow some confidence back into the Tasmanian economy for our supply chain, who have just taken a major hit with Liberty Bell Bay.
0: Construction on an improved ferry terminal on Hobart's eastern shore is set to begin this week. Monty Jacka has more.
2: The Tasmanian government says the $7 million upgrade to the Bellerive Ferry Terminal will include indoor waiting areas, seating, secure bicycle storage and digital information screens. The works are expected to take nearly a year to complete. Access to the existing ferry service won't be impacted during that time. Infrastructure and Transport Minister Kerry Vincent says the project's an important step in improving public transport, with plans to eventually expand the ferry service to Lindisfarne, Sandy Bay and Wilkinson's Point. About 500 passengers travel on the current ferry service between Bellerive and Hobart each day.
0: Tourism organisation Destination Southern Tasmania says it wants surety and support from the state government about its insurance policy. TasInsure was the Liberals' flagship election policy in last year's campaign, making a promise it could save individuals $250 a year and small businesses 20% on their insurance bills. In May this year, the government instead announced it would establish an authority with a mandate to oversee the insurance industry. Destination Southern Tasmania CEO Alex Herowar says insurance remains an issue for many businesses.
3: Specifically for us in regional areas, we've heard of businesses that have had up to 300% increases year on year for their insurance, and businesses that have specifically sold out of the visitor economy because of the cost of insurance. So that's particularly worrying.
0: Government Minister Felix Ellis says it takes time to work through complex matters like insurance. It's been a mixed finish for stocks on Wall Street, with investors looking ahead to the next round of earnings reports from major tech companies, while lower oil prices have helped support broader markets despite the ongoing conflict in the Middle East. The Dow Jones rose nearly 0.5% and the tech-heavy Nasdaq lost 0.63%. The global benchmark Brent crude oil is lower at $98 a US barrel. Gold is up and the Australian dollar is higher, buying 69.79 US cents. To the AFL, and Geelong has kept in touch with the AFL's top six with a 20-point win over Melbourne at the MCG, but the victory has come at a cost. Clint Wilden reports.
4: Shannon Neal kicked 5 goals for the Cats as Geelong ended Melbourne's unbeaten run at the MCG. The Demons had won their previous 9 this season at the venue. Patrick Dangerfield had signed on to play next season ahead of the game, but he'll need scans on a groin injury ahead of next Thursday's match against Collingwood. The Cats skipper suffering the issue in the second term. He returned to the field, but looked to be hampered in his movement. In Perth, Fremantle crushed West Coast in Derby 63. Jai Amos booted 5 goals. Murphy Reid won the Glendenning Allen Medal as best on ground, as the latter leading Dockers beat the Eagles by 70 points to claim their 17th win of 2026. Clint Wilden, ABC Sport, Perth.
0: Now to the state's weather. The forecast is for scattered showers about the west and far south, isolated showers elsewhere, less likely about the northeast. Westerly winds. There's a gale wind warning for the lower east coast and southeast coast, and a strong wind warning stretching from the far northwest to the east of Flinders Island and for the southwest coast. There's also a flood watch and act in place for the Huon River at Judbury. A shower or two is forecast in all cities today, a top of 14 degrees in Burnie, as high as 15 in Launceston and Devonport, and 13 the predicted max in Hobart. Tomorrow, showers about the north and west, mainly fine and partly cloudy elsewhere. Westerly winds tending northwesterly later in the day. On Monday, showers about the northwest and central areas, mainly fine elsewhere. And on Tuesday, widespread rain about the west.

0: falling as snow above 700 metres. Scattered showers elsewhere with small hail possible in the west.
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2: Now we're talking.
3: Hello there. A wonderfully good morning to you. Welcome to the weekend. We were talking fishing just before the news at 7. We're going to keep talking fishing. Slightly different angle on this one, though. I'm going to introduce you to a Tassie teenager and his dad who is has been using the medium of fishing to shine a light on mental health in regional Tasmania. All the good stuff. That's coming up in just a moment. Coming up a little later on the program, if you are diving into your family tree, maybe I should say climbing your family tree, maybe you've hit some stumbling blocks, maybe you'd like some tips and tricks, well, we've got our genealogy expert joining us after 10 o'clock this morning. So if you have any questions, it's easy. You can text in 0438 922 936. You can text in any time. I'd just like to hear from you. You can jump onto ABC Listen and you don't have to remember any phone numbers, or you can go the old-fashioned way and just get on the blower and give us a call. That's Genealogy Talkback coming up after 10 o'clock this morning. But right now it's easy to think that teenage boys just spend the best part of these formulative years locked away in their smelly bedrooms playing Call of Duty. But then you come across Year 8 Scotch Oakburn student Taj Gillespie, who was tasked with coming up with a meaningful project that would benefit his community. And with the help of his family, that's exactly what he's done. Taj used his love of fishing to support a push to raise awareness around mental health in the Dorset community with an online fishing competition. It's been running since May. It comes to an end this weekend. And Taj and his dad, Jason, have been good enough to join us this morning. Welcome to you both.
4: G'day, Mel.
3: Hello.
4: How you going?
3: Hello. Really well, thank you.
5: Good morning, Mel.
3: Hi. Now, Taj, first up, you. Tell us about how this whole project started, because I understand it's been a little while in the making.
5: I love fishing, mm-hmm. and I thought a fishing comp would be good for the area and connecting it to mental health, because that is important for everybody.
3: You're dead right, and more so too where you are up in the Dorset community or anywhere where there's, you know, you're in a rural or outlying area, because the services that just aren't there. So good on you, Taj. Jason, as I understand, there was a bit of family competition maybe involved in this as well, because your daughter had her own project a little while back as well.
6: Yeah, she did, yep. She did a hike for Holman, for the Holman cleaning up in the, to support cancer patients.
3: Right. What did she have to do? What did she do for that? So for Jason, fishing.
6: She climbed 3 mountains in a day.
3: What? Okay.
6: So three mountains, just local mountains, just around the area.
3: It's still mountains.
6: Yeah.
3: It's still pretty good.
6: It was a big effort. So no, it was really good.
3: No pressure then, Taj, in that case. So, Taj, tell us, how did the competition actually work?
5: So all you have to do is go and catch a fish and take a photo of it, and then you just got to send it to Mum or Julie, and then she'll send you a form to fill out to register.
3: So obviously, Jason, there was a bit of work involved in the background. It was a bit of a family affair.
6: Yeah, definitely. Julie's done the majority of it. I've just been taking the kids fishing and trying to.
3: You get the good gig, Jason.
6: Yeah, exactly.
3: Really? No. Let's face it.
6: Yep.
3: Taj, what kind of feedback have you got from the people who've been a part of the competition? Have you had many, you know, what sort of positive comments have you been getting?
5: Oh, like heaps of good comments, like get outside and connect with others and go fishing.
3: Because, Taj, that's kind of what it is really, isn't it? This is not just about catching fish. This is about all the other good stuff that goes with it, isn't it?
5: Yeah.
3: Because that getting outside, being with people, that is all about how to boost

0: you know, your mental health as well. So what do you think, Jason, from your perspective as dad, what do you think engaging in a project like this has given Taj?
1: Oh, it's gave him a bit of responsibility, getting him out and speaking to different people. And, it's been good for him, really.
0: So, Taj, did the competition mean that you got to go fishing every weekend?
2: Not really.
1: Oh, yeah, pretty much.
0: I was going to say, you know, live it like you're telling it, Taj. So yeah. Have you got some favourite spots, Taj?
2: Yes.
0: Okay. Go on. Are you going to say? No.
2: East Coast and Flinders Island.
0: That's pretty broad.
2: Yeah.
0: East Coast, pretty big. And yeah. Flinders. How often do you get over to Flinders Island?
2: I don't know, maybe like twice a term or maybe once a term, depends what the weather's
0: doing. Not bad, that's great. So how many fish have you caught over the past couple of months, Taj, as part of your own competition? If you've been out just about every weekend with Dad, how many have you caught?
2: Well, it's for everybody.
0: Yeah?
2: Yeah, so we've got round about 100 entries at the moment.
0: Not bad, not bad.
2: Which is pretty good.
0: So, Jason, I reckon this idea, I think it's an absolute cracker. Hats off to Taj and the fam for coming up with this because, you know, it's easy to be a part of it. Go out, do some fishing, catch up with your mates or whomever might be out there and, you know, send in a photograph. I think it's got legs. Jason, do you reckon it could be an annual comp or is this a deep conversation you need to have with Julie?
1: Yeah, it would be awesome if it was an annual comp. I reckon it'd get a lot more followers next year. But, yeah, it'd be awesome if someone else could probably take it on next year.
0: I think, yeah, the idea is there now, so. That's exactly right. I reckon, what do you reckon? Taj, do you think it's got legs? Would you like to see it happen every year?
2: Yeah, I hope somebody takes it on. Yeah, so, maybe.
0: So when are you drawing out the prizes for the competition? Because there's quite a few categories.
2: Next weekend.
0: Right. Beautiful.
2: Yeah.
1: Next weekend. The prizes are really good.
0: Yeah, the prizes are fantastic.
2: Yeah.
0: Hats up.
2: Yeah.
0: So if you do want to check out all of the photographs, the fishing shots and all of these incredible prizes, jump onto the socials, Taj?
2: Yeah.
0: Yep. Yeah. Facebook?
2: Facebook.
0: Yep. What's it called?
2: Taj's Fishing Comp. Search into Facebook.
0: Beautiful. Look, I think, as I said, good on the lot of you for coming up with this. It's a fantastic idea. I really hope someone picks it up and runs with it and, you know, keeps shining a light on mental health in Dorset and other regional parts of Tassie for years to come. Jason Gillespie,
1: definitely.
0: Taj Gillespie, it's been great chatting to you. You getting out this weekend, Taj?
2: No.
0: Weather's not great. Not very good. I know it isn't.
1: You've been fishing all week.
0: You got to get, I hate to say this, ready to go back to school. Sorry.
2: Yeah.
0: Never mind. enjoy it while it lasts. Have a great weekend. Good to talk to both of you.
1: Righto. Thanks,
2: see ya.
0: See ya. That's Dad Jason Gillespie and Taj Gillespie talking about Taj's fishing competition. That's where you can find it on Facebook. Go and have a look at some of the photos. They had some great entries coming in and it was just such a simple idea coming from a project from Taj, grade 8 at Scotch Oakburn College in Launceston, being asked to come up with a project that was going to do something good for the community. And he's definitely done that. I think that's such a great idea. It's 19 past 7 on 936 ABC Hobart and ABC Northern Tasmania. We're going to stick with the aquatic theme next and a sport that you're not going to find in the Commonwealth Games, but where Tassie has pulled together the biggest team to date in the national competition.
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1: It's 20 past seven. And look, it's not every day that a Tasmanian sporting team manager can say they've assembled the largest Tassie side ever to compete in what is, in this case,

0: Tassie side ever to compete in what is, in this case, the longest running event on the Australian surfing calendar. There's even a father-daughter team from Dodge Vegas, from Dodge's Ferry, who've road-tripped up to northern New South Wales, both entering in the comp. It's the Australian longboard titles, and it's on this weekend. Michael Paxton is managing the side, as well as competing in the over-40s and the over-50s events. And he's spoken with ABC's Helen Shield and told Helen why he's just so proud to do it.
1: Every year we come up, there's two Tasmanians and 20 people in the other teams, and in last place, Tasmania, and they all laugh and give us Tasmanian jokes. That 22 people in the full team, and it's a state versus state battle for the best longboarders in the country. And this year we've just climbed up to 10 members who are going to start competing from this Saturday, representing Tasmania.
2: What was your recruitment drive like to turn the numbers around like that?
1: Well, we put a longboard comp on in Dodge's Ferry called the Longing. We had about 50 people turn up, including 14 women, which was a bit of a record for a longboarding event. And everyone got excited. Tasmania's got some really good talent in our surfing community, and hopefully next year we might bring a full team and give Queensland and New South Wales a run for the money.
2: Yeah, do you think there is the depth in the longboarding community here that there's a chance Tassie could take out the title one time?
1: Particularly in the women longboarding in Tasmania is fantastic. It's just a matter of getting everyone up into the competition zone. So it's a bit of an ask to take a week off and fly up here and chase waves. But yeah.
2: Grueling, I'm sure. So you mentioned that the Open men's and women's, the winners will then qualify for the international representation. What about the Masters? If you win the over 40s or the over 50s, can you go on to represent Australia in that?
1: Unfortunately, no. We don't have international Masters yet. It's a good idea, though. The thing I love about the Masters is it goes up to over 70. So you get to meet so many amazing people who have spent their whole life in the ocean, men and women, surfing all the different age categories. I surfed with a guy last year, he was like 78. You know, it's decent. You know, one half overhead waves and he's just out there hooting and loving life.
2: What do you notice in people who surf that long and that late in life? What do you notice about their physicality?
1: Well, it's funny you mentioned that. There's a guy, I won't mention his name, he's an embarrassment from New South Wales. I think he's 78 and he's got a six pack and a full rig. And some people will be in nursing homes at that stage and he's out still competing.
2: Jeez.
1: Each year they seem to put up the age category, like we'll have over 80 soon, I reckon.
2: Has that now quietly moved into your life goals category?
1: That's what I'm going to aspire to, a rig at 78. Yes, Helen.
2: Michael Paxton's a team manager and is competing in the over 40s and the over 50s in what is the longest running event on the Australian surfing calendar, the Australian longboard titles. Father-daughter teammates repping Tassie. From the Davis family, Steve will be in the over 50s. Faith will be in the under 18s. Faith, how do you get into longboarding?
3: I have kind of been surfing 3-4 years of my life, and very recently, actually this year, I got into longboarding just before the Tassie comp, and I enjoyed it and wanted to keep doing it.
2: Nice. Steve Davis, how did you get into it?
4: I've been surfing for a lot of years, and I've ridden, you know, short boards and mid-lengths, and I just stepped up into longboards, and I just really enjoy it, you know, and now my daughter's into it. Well, I'm thinking, well, that's great, yeah.
2: Did she lead you into it?
4: She did lead me into it too, yeah, she did.
2: What's different about the skills you need as a surfer on the longer board?
3: There's a lot of different skills that require, like, style in a way. It's a bit different to, like, on mid-lengths or short boards.
2: Do you do a bit more moving forwards and back on the board than you would otherwise?
3: Yeah, a lot more moving and forwarding. Yeah, moving forward up the board and stuff, yeah.
2: Suddenly I'm getting these flashbacks to Gidget and all sort of pop culture references that you would not have a clue what I'm talking about. But is that the sort of image, Steve Davis? It's like that classic Hawaiian movie phase. Is that what I should

0: picture with longboards?
1: Yeah, that's right. Yeah, it's pretty good. Yeah, yep.
0: And how different has it been for you to adapt your style to that, Steve?
1: Now I'm a bit older too. I just find it a lot easier to surf longboards. You know, it's more user friendly for me too.
0: Is it? Faith, how's the road trip been?
2: It's been really fun. We travel a lot as a family, so it was a bit cool to just me and Dad do it together and do it to go somewhere and have fun.
0: Yeah. Did you learn something about your dad you didn't know before, spending that much time on the road together?
2: Not that I can really think of. He's a pretty goofy person, which I already knew.
0: Yes.
2: But yeah.
0: Do you know what sort of age range are in the under 18s? Do you know how young the competitors get?
2: I haven't heard of many of the ages in the under 18s. I may be the youngest, but I'm not sure.
0: I think you're gutsy and excellent for doing it.
2: Thank you.
0: Steve, do you reckon you would have gone if Faith hadn't signed on?
1: Probably not. I don't think so. No. I just want to support her and.
0: How do you rate cross-country road trips and surfing competitions as father-daughter outings?
1: Oh, definitely a 10 out of 10. Really good. Yeah, for sure.
3: That's father and daughter Steve and Faith Davis, ready to head this weekend to the Australian longboard titles. And the team captain, Michael Paxton, who's got a GoFundMe page under the Tasmanian longboard team. If you want to support the local side, they've managed to pull together the biggest team ever to head to the nationals, which is such good news. Go Tassie longboard team. It's 27 past 7, 936 ABC Hobart, ABC Northern Tasmania. Coming up in the next half hour, we are going to get very musical. We are going to sing and we are going to swing.
4: There she was, just a walk.

0: Manfred Mann, Doo-Wah Diddy. On 936 ABC Hobart and ABC Northern Tasmania with Mel Bush, we are almost at news time at 7.30 coming up in the next half hour. It is a musical extravaganza with not one, but two fantastic events for you to get along to.
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5: Good morning, ABC News. I'm Josh Duggan. Drones carrying explosives have targeted a city in northern Iraq where US forces are stationed, and sirens have rung out in Bahrain after the American military carried out its 13th night of strikes against Iran. Tim Wharton reports.
6: At least seven blasts were heard in Erbil in the Kurdish-controlled north of Iraq, with eyewitness reports of at least four plumes of black smoke rising from areas near or inside a base at the city's airport. Iran also claims it has struck a watchtower for the US Navy's Fifth Fleet, based in Bahrain, but there's been no comment about casualties or damage. The latest attacks come as the US and Iran exchange strikes over control of the strategic Strait of Hormuz. Earlier this week, Iranian allied Houthi rebels added further pressure by targeting two Saudi tankers in the Red Sea. US President Donald Trump, in turn, has threatened to use frozen Iranian assets to pay for damage to any ships and cargo.
5: Queensland biosecurity teams are stepping up their emergency plans after the discovery of what's likely to be the state's first H5 bird flu case. Hannah Moon reports.
7: Rangers on Moreton Island on Brisbane's doorstep are monitoring local bird flocks for any signs of the H5 virus. The operation swung into action after a dead migratory seabird returned an initial positive test at a state laboratory. Officials have already sent the samples down to the CSIRO's national lab to double-check the initial results. Primary Industries Minister Tony Perrott says Queensland's authorities have spent months getting ready for this exact situation. Department officials are in close contact with commercial egg and chicken farmers across the southeast to help them protect their livestock. They've reassured the public that local chicken meat and eggs are perfectly safe because the virus hasn't jumped to farms in any of the 17 other cases nationwide.
5: Flinders Island locals say telecommunication services on the island are being affected by persistent outages. Telstra is the sole provider on the island, but locals say the company hasn't been forthcoming with information about storm damage to infrastructure. Flinders Island Mayor Rachel Summers has told 936 ABC Hobart, locals and visitors to the island are frustrated and that it's impacting 000 calls and FPOST machines.
8: You can't ring, you can't text. When you do manage to get a moment to talk to someone, the call drops out suddenly and then you can't ring them back. For some people, it's been quite... that they are older, so they are worried that if there is an emergency, are they going to be able to call for help?
5: Michael Patterson's Telstra's regional general manager for Tasmania. He says there's been an intermittent fault to the telco's network affecting Flinders Island. He says with better weather on the way, three technicians should be on the ground from Monday to scale a high tower.
9: To reorientate that dish. But we haven't been sitting on our hands. You know, there's a group of about 82 people looking into the current service and trying to come up with other solutions.
5: To the Commonwealth Games, and Australia's swim team has enjoyed a dream start to competition, claiming six gold medals on the opening night in Glasgow. Lani Pallister claimed Australia's first gold of the meet in the women's 400-metre freestyle, before compatriot Jenna Forrester backed up her bronze in that race with gold in the 200-metre backstroke less than an hour later. Both the Australian men's and women's teams claimed gold in the 4x100-metre freestyle relays, while para swimmers Jenna Jones and Luke Safi triumphed in the women's 100-metre freestyle S13 and the men's 100-metre butterfly S10, respectively. Outside of the pool, Harney Watson claimed bronze in the para powerlifting, with the green and gold also finishing third in the men's team artistic gymnastics. To the NBA, and superstar LeBron James has signed a two-year deal with the Philadelphia 76ers in what he says will be the final contract of his playing career. The 41-year-old is the league's all-time leading scorer and spent the past eight seasons with the LA Lakers. The 76ers will be James's fourth NBA side, and he says he believes he can help steer the franchise to a championship victory. Now to the state's weather, and the forecast is for scattered showers about the west and far south, isolated showers elsewhere. A shower or two forecast in all cities, a top of 14 in Burnie, as high as 15 in Launceston and Devonport, 13 the max in Hobart. Tomorrow, showers about the north and west, mainly fine elsewhere. 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
10: Now we're talking.
0: Hello there. Bit of a soggy start in some parts of Tasmania this morning.

0: We're going to talk to the Bureau of Meteorology in just a moment. There is also a musical extravaganza happening in Hobart tomorrow. If you enjoy a whole bunch of voices coming together in song, you're going to be in absolute heaven at the Hobart City Hall. More on that coming up. And from Patrick in Trevallon. Hi, Patrick. Sending through a fantastic sunrise over Trevallon. That's gorgeous. I wouldn't have thought there's a lot of cloud about that you would have had all of those lovely sort of pink colours in the clouds. But obviously, the photo doesn't lie, Patrick. Patrick says, good morning, Mel. Just back from a four-week family visit holiday in Mauritius. Oh, that must have been awful, Patrick. And enjoying the morning show. I'm glad you are. Envious of those fantastic Tassie sunrises that were experienced over that time. Did you not get those sunrises in Mauritius, Patrick? Saying not quite as spectacular, but nice to get a welcoming start to the day from Trevallon. It certainly is. Great to hear from you, Patrick. Coming up at 7:23, as I say, a musical extravaganza. But let's get, speaking of sunrises and cloud, etc., let's check in with the Bureau. Morning, Tom Anderson.
1: Good morning, Mel.
0: So what is the day looking like today, generally speaking, around the state?
1: Generally speaking, not too bad. We should see somewhat of an easing trend of the showery activity, except for those about the west, probably continue to see a decent amount of rainfall. But for most of the northern parts of Tassie and along the east, we'll see whatever showers we have had so far today starting to ease. Looking at temperatures between 13 and 15 for most parts. So Hobart's looking at 13, 15 for Launceston and Devonport. Maybe 14 on King Island and Flinders Island today. But yeah, not too bad of a day. We're also seeing the wind easing as well. So we do have some marine wind warnings out at the moment, as I said, to sort of show that the winds are up, but then they're going away tomorrow for some parts. So we are seeing easing in the wind. So it's going to be nicer conditions for the latter part of the weekend. It's going to be still pretty cloudy about Hobart tomorrow, but in the northern parts of the state, we are going to see temperatures probably get up to 16 degrees with some sun out.
0: Wowza!
1: A little bit. Yeah, just ahead of a wet start to next week, though. So looking at probably getting up to 10 or 15 millimetres for Launceston and Devonport Monday and Tuesday.
0: Okay, so not significant in other parts of the state then in that case?
1: No, other than the parts of the state that have already had all of the rainfall.
0: Share it about. Good on you, Tom. And the temperatures are looking okay. It's still reasonably mild. You're saying 16 for some. And you mentioned the warnings as well. So you yourself have a brilliant weekend, whatever it is you're up to. And thanks for keeping us up to date.
1: No worries. Thank you, Mel.
0: Tom Anderson at the Bureau of Meteorology. It's 7:21 on 936 ABC Hobart and ABC Northern Tasmania. As I mentioned, a brilliant event bringing more than 100 voices together at Hobart's City Hall. We're going to find out all about that next.
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0: It's 7:40. Community choirs, they are pretty special in their own particular way. They're not constrained by the caveats and expectations of a professional choir. It's about coming together in joy rather than aspiring to musical perfection. Tomorrow, City Hall in Hobart will host one of those very special concerts. And it's special for a couple of reasons, actually. It's bringing together a bunch of community choirs and it's raising funds for an important cause. Greg Grimes is the event manager of music in Hobart and Michelle Folder is the senior manager of fundraising and partnerships with Hobart City Mission. Greg, Michelle, welcome to you both.
7: Thank you.

0: So, Greg, how many community choirs are coming together tomorrow at City Hall?
1: There's five community choirs and there's one orchestra. It's the Hobart Symphony Orchestra.
0: Or wind orchestra or symphony orchestra?
1: Symphony Orchestra.
0: Oh, okay. Right. That is incredible, isn't it? And so, Michelle, not only do you hold the position that you do at the Hobart City Mission, but you're actually a part of the choirs as well. Have we got you there, Michelle? Michelle might have jumped off. We'll see if we can get Michelle back again. So tell us, Greg, a little bit about those choirs that are participating. Who are they? Where are they from?
1: The community choirs are all from the Hobart area.
0: Mm-hmm.
1: Combrio Choir, which is the one that I'm connected with, is conducted by Madeline Dyer. And we've just finished a concert just a few weeks ago, Pirates of Penzance. So we do a variety of types, and we're getting ready to do the Armand. So we go from popular to classical in a range. Now, all these the other choirs do something very similar. We've got Hobart Orpheus Choir. They do a lot of classical work. Singers of Southern Tasmania. Tasmanian Song Company, we were there with them last weekend with their concert. They're great too. And also Hobart Wind Symphony, which is conducted by Simon Reed. Simon is a conductor that's become very popular around the Hobart area, does a lot of work conducting.
0: He's very, very sought after. I think we've got you back there, Michelle, have we?
2: Yeah, a bit of a technical glitch there.
0: You know, they happen. And what I was going to ask you is, you know, obviously you have your position as the Senior Manager of Fundraising and Partnerships at Hobart City Mission, but you also sing in one of the choirs as well.
2: I do, Mel. I am a member of Combrio Choir with Greg, which is fantastic. And I'm particularly fortunate for this concert. My mum is singing with Orpheus that she's sung with since well before I was born, which is a lovely thing.
0: That is a lovely thing. It really is. And look, I mentioned too, Greg, about community choirs, that they're really quite special. What do you see as being so special about community choirs, Greg?
1: Well, they're a group of people within the community who just have a love and passion for singing and come together. While they're not always perfect, they give their best, and the performances at a concert are just absolutely brilliant.
0: And Michelle, you're actually relatively, though your mother has been singing, as you mentioned, for many, many, many, many years before you were born, you're relatively new to a choir. You've been a flautist, though, for a long, long time. What's being a member of a community choir given to you, do you think?
2: Look, so many things. We all know that, you know, we've just had the Festival of Voices, and we all know the power of music. And I think particularly singing amongst a group of people, you know, I mean, there's literal research, lots of scientific research that says the amazing things that does for you physically and psychologically. And I just love being amongst people. We all enjoy singing together. And as Greg said, we get to do lots of different things. Really looking forward to the armed band coming up. And this sort of thing where, you know, connection is really what Hobart City Mission's about. Connection is the, you know, the fundamental of what people need, healing from trauma. And I'm not sure that you can get much better connection than standing amongst a group of people singing. And I think Greg said we'll be having up to 150 choristers, and we'll be doing a couple of combined pieces, which I'm really looking forward to.
0: I think that's going to be stunning to see and to hear, and I'll talk to Greg about that in just a tick. But I think the important thing as well, as we were saying, is that there are funds. This is also fundraising for the Hobart City Mission, which is always vital.
2: Yes.
0: What are you seeing right now in terms of need in our community, Michelle?
2: Oh, look, so much, and this concert particularly is so

0: focused on our emergency relief program, which is really the core, well, has been the core of what we've been doing for 174 years. And so that's where we're giving out food packs and the real essentials, food packs, and we do vouchers for furniture and things from our op shops. So we've seen a 74% increase over 2 years in number of food packs that we're giving out, which is just ridiculous.
1: It's stunning, isn't it?
0: Yeah, so yeah. June 24, we were giving 706 a month, and this June we've given out 1,231, which is just so frightening. And what we're seeing is lots of complex problems. That, you know, of course, we all know housing is a massive issue in Australia and obviously Tasmania. So we see a lot of ongoing, rather than sort of people coming in crisis needing some support and then, you know, it's a one-off crisis. We really find it's ongoing. Mm. The issues and the situations people are in has changed certainly over the years. I've been with the mission for 15 years, and certainly over that time, you know, we're seeing such a much broader range of people coming to see us. So, you know, people who are experiencing homelessness, but that's changed for, well, you know, it's broadened. Where now you see people who are living in tents and going to work, or families who are living in cars, and kids are going to school from their cars. And, you know, this perception that homelessness only affects people who, you know,
1: are unemployed. Yeah.
0: And of course, you know, that is the case, because, you know, here's a surprise, really tough to find work and have a job when you're trying to figure out where you're going to sleep and eat every night.
1: So true.
0: The upside of that, Mel, is we live in such an incredibly generous and caring community, particularly here in Tasmania. And what Greg is doing is such an embodiment of that. And we would just love to thank Greg enormously. The work he's put into this is phenomenal. And really just out of, you know, it's that Greg and I had a conversation one night about what I do for work and what the mission does, and from that sprung this phenomenal concept that he's put his heart and soul into.
1: You've hit the nail on the head. It is phenomenal pulling so many voices together. Greg, before I let you go, we've been talking about the fact that you've got these group of community choirs who are going to be performing separately, but they're also going to be performing collectively, which is incredible, and there's, you know, more than 100 of them. What is the group of choirs going to be performing tomorrow at the City Hall, Greg?
2: One of the songs is You Never Walk Alone from Carousel, and this one embodies the whole mission statement I see of Hobart City Mission, because you don't have to walk alone. They come beside you and support you. We, as a group of community choirs, catch that passion. And they've all been rehearsing over the last period of time, getting ready for this event tomorrow. And so You Never Walk Alone is a key one. And the final one is the Hallelujah Chorus, a great celebration of from Handel's Messiah. And we're doing that to celebrate the whole collective group at the end. And Simon Reed is conducting the combined choir. At this stage, we've got a set of risers that we're using that will hold majority of the choir, and then the others will be in rows around the front and a bit on to the side. So I'm thinking now there's probably about 140 are going to be there singing, and it's going to be a massive sound, but with massive passion.
1: It's going to be amazing. For the eyes and for the ears, Greg. So this is 2 to 4:30 at Hobart City Hall tomorrow. Greg, do we need to grab tickets? Are there tickets at the door? What's the process?
2: Yes. You can buy tickets online today.

0: today and tomorrow morning at Try Booking. If you go on there and put in event, you'll get the event is Hobart in Music.
1: Yep.
0: And then you put in Hobart and then you put the date and then that'll bring that the tickets up and you can purchase your tickets online, but we'll have door sales. And we're ready for the geared for that tomorrow.
1: Brilliant. Greg, it's been wonderful to chat to you. Congratulations on pulling such an incredible concert together tomorrow at Hobart City Hall. And happy singing for you, Michelle Folder. And may
2: Thank you
1: also
2: much.
1: Raise loads of funds for the Hobart
2: Thank
1: City
2: you.
1: Missions Project.
2: And Mel, can I add one quick
1: yeah,
2: thing?
1: Yeah, of course.
2: I was going to a TSO concert last night and getting out in the rain and I was with Mum who said, "You're going to struggle. People are not going to come out in the rain tomorrow." And I actually thought about that and I thought, oh, yeah, you're right. And then I thought, gosh, going out in the rain for a concert feels like not a lot compared to going and having to live outside in those conditions.
1: Yep.
2: So I would, yeah, just really encourage people to grit your teeth if it's looking a bit wild and woolly tomorrow and come along and experience. I mean, of course, it's always about the funds and we're so grateful, but it's also about the community coming together to support each other. And what better way to do that than come and join in? And who can't resist joining in the Hallelujah Chorus?
1: Oh,
2: so come
1: indeed.
2: And join us.
1: And putting things in perspective there, Michelle. It's been great to
2: Absolutely.
1: Chat to both of you. Thank you so very
2: Thanks,
1: much.
2: Mel.
1: That's Greg Grimes, who is the event manager of Hobart in Music, happening tomorrow at Hobart City Hall. You can jump online. And Michelle Folder there too, who is the Senior Manager of Fundraising and Partnerships at Hobart City Mission. And on top of that is also a part of the choirs tomorrow. It's 8 to 8 on 936 ABC Hobart and ABC Northern Tasmania. I promised you a musical double whammy this half hour. So from community choirs to another musical get-together. It's a winter festival of swing. So I'm going to drag you to the dance floor next.
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1: It is 7 to 8. Dance crazes like music and fashion, they come and go. But there are some that just seem far more enduring than others. Swing dancing was something, well, it was something that my parents loved and I used to laugh at the old films. But I guess I giggled and I was transfixed in equal measure and always tapping your feet. So as with everything that's old, it's cool again. Or maybe it just never stopped being cool and I didn't notice. This weekend is a celebration of swing with the 2026 Winter Spring Festival and 25 years of Taz Swing. Scott Fraser is one of Taz Swing's teachers and one of the festival's organisers. Scott, good morning. Welcome back to the program.
5: Good morning, Mel.
1: Scott, you kicked off the festival last night. How was the vibe?
5: It was energetic and joyous. It was great. So we had people like our local dancers, and about half the people on the floor were people from interstate.
1: Really?
5: So we had a good turnout from people coming down.
1: That's great. Look, swing goes back to the 1920s, as most people would know. So, you know, for some it might seem a little old-fashioned, but that just isn't the case. Would I be wrong in saying that swing dancing is actually more popular than ever?
5: Well, I don't know. It was well popular as back in the 20s, 30s and 40s when it was like a world global craze.
1: True.
5: And it was the mainstream popular culture. Like everyone listened to jazz. Everyone danced to jazz music.
1: Why do you think it's so enduring in terms of popularity?
5: Because it's great. I think it's the original partner dance and jazz music, swing dance. It's like the original party music. And also I think what's special about jazz dancing or swing dancing is it's about connection with your partner, the music, the space you're in, and then everyone's working together for creative freedom.
1: So it does also seem, even though this has been around for a long time, that it's a pretty young crew that are getting into swing as well. When the younger people come in for lessons with you, Scott, what do they say to you about why they want to learn swing dancing?
5: Some have seen like the old clips and they love that kind of vintage style. Other people, I guess, have seen just like how fun it is. Like the photos and the videos that we share of our dance floor, it's like, you know, everyone's smiling.
1: And it is great. Go and have a look at Taz Swing because there's some great clips. It's a rabbit hole. You just want to go down. It's so much fun. Now, tonight, this is the other thing. Speaking of legacies and endurance, I think it's incredible. 25 years you're celebrating of Taz Swing. Yep. So tonight is the big night. What's on the dance card?
5: We have the Southern Lights Big Band performing for us. And so we're just going to, I'll talk a little bit about our history tonight. But but I'm also keen just to let people make new memories.
1: What a night. I think 25 years is just incredible. So who else is performing? This is not the only thing that's happening as part of the festival across this weekend. Who else is performing?
5: No. So we had Eleanor Webster and the Swing Outs last night. Eleanor is actually a swing dancer, and so she formed this band specifically for dancers. So she was great. And then tomorrow afternoon we have Billy Whitten and the Men of Steel up at the Fern Tree Tavern, and we've got Randall Muir on Hammond and Matt Apt on drums joining Billy.
1: That is the lineup, Scott. That is going to be brilliant at the Fern Tree Tavern. So for people who might who would like to get along, like honestly, if you haven't seen it, it's just so much fun to watch, even if you don't want to dance. But if you're a first timer and you are coming along to one of your brilliant events as part of this festival, how long does it take to master enough of the steps to feel confident enough to actually hit the dance floor?
5: That's how long is a piece of string? Like I've been doing this for off and on for 25 years, and I still have a lot to learn. But you can do a class and pick up some things, and you can get yourself dancing, or you can deep dive and just spend your whole life learning.
1: I think that sounds like fun. Why not? Scott, congratulations on getting to 25 years, might even be a little longer than that, and on pulling together a brilliant winter festival. It's just exactly what we need at this time of year. And thanks for chatting.
5: Yeah, thanks, Bill. Yeah, and we did good with the weather too. Yes. We gave people some snow.
1: Woohoo! Have a brilliant weekend. Thanks so much, Scott. Scott Fraser there, who is a teacher, a dancer, with Taz Swing, and also one of the organisers behind the 25th, and it is the celebration, 25th Winter Swing Festival, 25 years of Taz Swing. Jump online, have a look, get along to one of the events if you get the chance, because it truly is incredibly joyous. And you can find all of, as I say, the information online. But have a look at the socials and go and check out some of the videos as well. They're brilliant. We're coming up to news time at 8 o'clock on 936 ABC Hobart and ABC Northern Tasmania. Coming up, some of the great conversations that you may have missed during the week. Just a reminder too, after 9 o'clock this morning, you might think it's a little bit chilly to get out in the garden this weekend. It might be true. But it's a great opportunity to get all of your gardening questions answered. And Andrew Clark from Harmony Garden Centre is going to be joining us in the studio to do exactly that, answer all of those gardening questions. That's coming up after 9 o'clock this morning. Morning to Kirsten. Hi, Kerr. So good to hear from you. Says, just driving down from some magical snowy days at the Great Lake Hotel. Just magical to see families, cheery red faces. Now driving back down to Hobart. You take it easy, Kirsten, won't you? I know you will. Make it home safe. Well, you're in a very safe car, it is fair to say. And also thanks, Tony, for a brilliant sunrise from Ridgeway. Just gorgeous. It's news time, 8 o'clock.
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4: When you need to know,
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0: with help from Croatia and Portugal, the Czech Republic and Slovakia. One former French firefighter says he was left to defend his home on his own.
1: We didn't see a single truck all night, except for one, but it arrived very late. I really had to push hard to get it. With those four firemen, plus my son and me, we managed to save four houses.
0: Defence officials in Ukraine are demanding answers to why a drone exhibition was being openly held right on the outskirts of the capital, Kyiv, making it an easy target for Russian ballistic missiles. Representatives of Ukraine's defence industry were present and at least 10 people were killed and 100 injured in the Russian attack. It comes as Ukrainian President Volodymyr Zelensky says Russia's preparing a new offensive, warning of a fresh wave of strikes within the next 48 hours.
2: We have clear intelligence indicating that Russia is preparing a new and substantial wave of mobilization for this autumn. At present, Russia is losing more troops on the battlefield than it is recruiting, yet Putin intends to intensify the attacks and further expand this war.
0: The final day of Federal Labor's 50th National Conference is set to be dominated by a fiery debate over Middle East policy. Here's National Affairs correspondent Jane Norman.
3: The three-day conference in Adelaide has been a largely subdued affair, with almost every policy argument settled behind closed doors. Dozens of amendments to the party's national platform have passed, including a beefed-up position on gambling, a push for state-owned renewable energy projects, and extending compulsory super to under-18s. Today could prove more fiery, with Middle East policy up for debate. Labor has already strengthened its language on Israel in its national platform, but MP Ed Husic is leading a push for the party to go further. Jane Norman, ABC News, Adelaide.
0: Investigations are underway after a man was found dead and a police officer was shot during an incident on Queensland's Fraser Coast. Chelsea Malunga reports.
4: Officers were called to a domestic violence matter at an address on Horizon Court in Yengari, west of Maryborough, about 5:45 last night. Police allege a 45-year-old man approached the officers and shot at them. A first-year constable was shot in the leg. He's been taken to hospital in a stable condition. An exclusion zone was set up and nearby residents were advised to stay indoors. Specialist police searched the property just before 9:30 p.m., where they found the 45-year-old man dead. The exclusion zone was lifted late last night. The Ethical Standards Command is now investigating, with oversight from the Crime and Corruption Commission.
0: One of the Northern Territory's newest ranger groups will soon begin sea patrols in the water of two marine parks. The Commonwealth and the NT both have marine protected zones at Limmen Bight in the Gulf of Carpentaria, waters teeming with dugongs, turtles and fish. The NT park is set to be expanded and the Commonwealth has inked a 10-year deal with the Murrumbulla Sea Rangers to conduct patrols in both areas. Lead Ranger David Barrett says it could be a model for other marine parks around the country.
5: I believe that, we'll have one of the best managed marine parks in Australia between First Nation Aboriginal people and the marine parks and the other agencies. We know the area, the country, and it just makes sense.
0: Australia has experienced a dream start to the Commonwealth Games, with the green and gold claiming 6 gold medals on the first official day of competition. Jess Stewart is in Glasgow.
6: Australia's men's and women's relay team concluded a dream opening night for the Dolphins, with both quartets romping to victory in the 4x100 metres freestyle relay events. That came after Jenna Forrester had triumphed in the 200 backstroke less than an hour after claiming bronze in the 400 freestyle, in which Lani Pallister had kicked off the Australian gold rush. Para swimmers Luke Safi and Jenna Jones also claimed golds, while outside the pool, Harney Watson won bronze in para powerlifting, and Australia's men finished third in the team artistic gymnastics event.
0: And that's the latest ABC News.
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10: And a wonderfully woolly morning on a Saturday morning. Welcome to the weekend. It's a good excuse for a cuddle. if you ask me. Chilly day around Tasmania, but that's no excuse not to get out and about. And I love sharing the wonderful events that we have got going on for you in Tassie. And if you have something happening where you are, share that too, please. 0438 922 936. Coming up after 9 o'clock, Gardening Talk Back is on the way. Andrew Clark from Harmony Garden Centre is going to be in the studio answering all of your gardening conundrums, and it's a good day to be probably inside by the heater if you can with your gardening questions. Good opportunity to get them out of the way. And if you're looking into your family history, your family tree, from 10 this morning, we have our genealogy expert joining you on the line to answer all of your questions around family history. If you've hit a few speed humps, maybe you want to get underway and you're not exactly sure where to start. Well, Maureen Martin Ferris, historian and genealogist, is going to be joining you to answer all of those questions. Coming up, though, a little bit of reminiscing. Maybe taking you back to your school days, if you're a person of a certain age. Talking old buses, bit of footy. It's coming up on the program on 936 ABC Hobart and ABC Northern Tasmania. It's a bit of Tina.

0: Tina Arena's Sorrento Moon. 936 ABC Hobart and ABC Northern Tasmania with Mel Bush. Good morning, and it's a rug-up Saturday morning, that is for sure. On the way, a little bit of a combo conversation about buses and footy, I guess. I don't know when was the last time you saw a Bedford bus. It was maybe when you were a kid in your uniform, school bag on one shoulder, a bit of toast in your hand, running towards one so it didn't leave without you. Coming up on board a classic Bedford bus for some storytelling and, as promised, a bit of footy.
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0: At 12 past 8, if you've visited TMAG in recent times, have you picked up one of those phones and just listened to the stories about footy and songwriting and childhood? If you have, you'll probably be familiar with the voice in this next conversation. Jodie Haynes is a Gomeroi woman who grew up in Nipaluna, Hobart. She's a lecturer at the Raiawana Centre at UTAS and a coordinator of Marina Program. But she's also been guiding people through their footy and family stories on a Bedford bus. And Jodie told ABC's Helen Shield on the evening's program about that beautiful piece of machinery.
5: Oh, the 1970s Bedford bus. It sits at the Transport Museum. She's getting very looked after all these years. And through Hobart Current, I was invited to think of a story. And I just naturally gravitated to my growing up in the 70s, Nipaluna, Hobart, in the suburbs. And I visited the Transport Museum, and there she was waiting for us to come on board and ask her to be part of the story, because it's that bus that I would have caught as a young person growing up in Chigwell and getting on that bus to school and to all my sporting events. And so she was a real character and real feature of my art exhibition at the time.
6: Yeah, and you were taking people on tours on the bus.
5: Yeah, so we had an install inside the museum where I shared the story and the video, and you picked up the phone, like you said. But then I also invited people once a month over that six-month period to come on the bus. And we had our bus driver who actually caught the bus with me. He was a little bit older, but he actually caught that bus as well.
6: No
5: from
6: way.
5: Chigwell. So all these connections were just coming together beautifully. But he then is a volunteer at the Transport Museum, and he drove the bus for us, and we did this big loop around the city, and I shared a story. We put on the silent disco headphones, and I shared those childhood stories of going to the footy ground, to the pool. But there's also a really deep story about my connection to country, with my father's country, Gomeroi country in Queensland, who he came down into Tassie in the 60s and married mum and had us three kids. So it's about my story of making sense of who I am around my identity. And I really wanted to lean into the childhood memories, because children are so resilient and we see things, you know, as children, positive and strength and fun and enjoyment. So I brought that story forward because that's what keeps us sustained and that's what gets us through life, those beautiful moments. So I wanted to celebrate that, but also lean into, you know, the real private personal stories of identity and racism, and bring it all together on a bus.
6: What role did footy play in your childhood? Side note, thank you, because I'm making you miss footy training to have this conversation. So bonus points for you.
5: Yeah, thank you. I was passionate about football. So as a child, I was looking for role models. I was looking for fun and enjoyment, and I gravitated to football. And Desi James was our local Aboriginal footballer, champion footballer, Yorta Yorta man, and he was working on the council. So he would be at the bus stop when I'd go to school, and he'd be there, and he was a role model. And so I just loved my footy. I'd go to bed with my footy. I barracked for Sandy Bay. Number 19 was his number, and that was the bus stop number I used for my art exhibition. So I just brought that in and as a way of expressing who I am. And it wasn't until that art exhibition that I finally fulfilled my childhood dream of playing AFL football. And I'm playing for the women's AFL North Hobart Masters team. I got onto the oval and lasted about 20 seconds, and I had a little calf strain. But that's okay. And I've been trying to get back on the oval since, but it's more about connecting with other women who are passionate about football and just enjoying yourselves.
6: See, you haven't just played now. You've had a footy injury. Like, yeah. That's another level again, yeah. Isn't it?
5: I know, and it's still sustained as well. It's like I'm trying to overcome that, but it's not so much about getting on the field anymore. It is about just connecting with other people and trying to, you know, do the best thing you can do for yourself at older age and not being so hard on yourself. As a kid, I wanted to be the best in the world, but now I'm like, I'm just happy to be alive and sharing stories.
6: Yep. And if somebody says, are you limping a bit there, Jody? You get to say, oh, yeah, football injury, AFL injury.
5: Yeah, absolutely.
6: Yeah.
5: I often say to the footballers, the girls, are you okay? I said, it's okay, it's just old age. I'll be right.
6: Bits keep melting and falling off. I don't know.
5: I tripped over the other day on thin air. I don't know how that happened, but I just keep bouncing back and I'm still have that goal to play a bit longer than 30 seconds, so we'll see how we go.
6: Just sing like a Benny Hill theme song in your head when that happens. That's sort of what I go for. Or make a Three Stooges noise.
5: Yeah. Exactly.
6: Just go, my life is a slapstick routine. Yep. This is Jodie Haynes, Gomori woman who's grown up here and has been sharing stories through Hobart Current at TMAG and also is a guide in another way in life as well, which we'll get to. And what is there a Chris Fagan connection for you?
5: Yes. So Chris was a few years older than me in school, but his brother, has two brothers, David was in my year. So at that point, Chris was just a fantastic footballer for Tasmania and played in Sandy Bay team, which was the team I barracked for with Desi James. So he was a role model. I looked up to him as a great winger. And then when Desi James passed away last year, Chris Fagan did a tribute to him because he really honoured him as the best Indigenous footballer that Tasmania had ever produced. And but the fact that Chris Fagan's a bit of a legend in himself. So all these cycles and circles all connect in my life story and Tassie's life story. We've all got some story around these legends in our lives through football and sport.
6: Senior coach of the Brisbane Lions, multiple premiership coach, in case you're going, who the hell are they talking about? So what is one of the great games you've been at, you tell people the story of on the bus?
5: Oh, yes. So I was able to get some audio footage of the 1978 TFL Grand Final between Sandy Bay and Clarence in the dying 11 seconds of that Grand Final. And Paul Sproul was the coach of Sandy Bay and he ran onto the field and he passed away too last year. So it's really honouring those people who are no longer with us but have played a really important role in our lives and as leaders. But for me, so I shared that footage on the footy ground and then I was able to reenact, pretend I was kicking the final goal and put that through because that's the first time I would have kicked a goal on that ground. I just had a bit of fun with that footage but just honouring those stories.
6: It's a good year for you and your football dreams.
5: Well, I didn't realise it was going to take 50 years later to actually get there. That's okay, but I'm very passionate about sport. I watch it all, I follow it. My family on my dad's side, they all played rugby league for Canterbury Bulldogs. My cousin Panda McGrady won the Rothmans Medal in 1991. Oh, wow. That's the equivalent of the Brownlow. Like, that's, you know, big deal. So our family are really talented, and I think that's why I was drawn to sport, because Dad went back to Toomelah. He left Tassie, went back home. So I was looking for those Aboriginal role models, and I found them in my sport, and that's why I gravitated to that and, wanted to be like that.
6: Right. And who's your team now are you back for?
5: Yeah, so because it was blue and white team Sandy Bay back in the day, North Melbourne. Kangaroos, but that's also because of the Cracker brothers. So Phil and Jim Cracker, who are absolute legends, one of the best players also in VFL, they were champions there as well. So I picked the right team to have a really wonderful 78. I think they won the VFL Grand Final as well, 77. So they were, champions of that era. So, but it's been a long road ever since. It's been tough. It's been really tough.
6: Right. Got to have them locally fairly regularly for a while. That must have been a good one.
5: It was. It was good to go there. They weren't winning so much, but I'm excited for them. And you know what I'm really excited about is that the women are playing it now. That's the biggest thing for me, that in my day I wanted to play. I wasn't allowed to play that at school. with the boys, and but then this generation now can do it and they can make a career out of it. And I'm so excited for them. I'm jealous, but I think it's just absolutely wonderful that women, we've got an equal playing field there now. Seven. So they were, yeah, champions of that era. So, but it's been a long road ever since. It's been tough. It's been really tough.
6: Right. Got to have them locally fairly regularly for a while. That must have been a good one.
5: It was. It was good to go there. They weren't winning so much, but I'm excited for them. And you know what I'm really excited about is that the women are playing it now. That's the biggest thing for me. That.

0: Jodie Haynes is a Gomeroi woman who's grown up in Nipalun and not only has been part of storytelling through Hobart Current at TMAC, but is a guide as well at the University of Tasmania, lecturer at the Rewana Centre, and also coordinator of the Marina program. What is the program you've been part of creating here?
1: Yeah, well, it's been around for 30 years. So I've just, you know, been given the responsibility as an academic at Rewana. It's an Aboriginal and Torres Strait Islander pathway program. So it's encouraging community to go and explore university as a pathway for them to a degree, to a course. But it's more than that. We bring a Palawa lens, so honouring country, people, place, and we bring Palawa people to come in and share. So it's our way of sharing knowledge and educating through stories and understanding themselves in the history, because our people weren't told in our history. Growing up in school, we didn't exist, or the one side of the history was told. So it's our chance to share and do truth telling of what really happened, and our resilience and the land rights movements and our leaders, which is what the NAIDOC theme is celebrating. And we do it our way, but we're still upskilling them. We're teaching them study skills, but we're just engaging them so they can see themselves in the curriculum.
0: Not everybody's even capable of self-reflection. You take it to a point where you're doing a PhD analysing the success of the program you coordinate. What are the markers of success you want to measure?
1: Yes, well, I want to ask the participants and the students, what do you value? What is important to you? When you come to university and you do our course, what matters to you? Because the way the university and the government funding see success, they want to see people going through and getting those degrees. Of course we do too. But if it's not for everyone, but what's happening in students who may not move forward, they're gaining so many other wonderful things, their confidence, their connections, strengthening identity, so many things that then they take back to their family and their community to have a voice and truth-telling and confidence. So we want to ask what that is about for them. So we redefine success from our lens, from our perspective.
0: Mm. As a kid who went to bed cuddling a football and, you know, wanted to play, how did you find your way into academia?
1: Well, it's funny. I've been a performing artist, singer-songwriter for quite a long time. That was my way of understanding the world and travelling, catching up with my family, strengthening my identity. So I found a way through song and songwriting. And at the same time, I was educating people, you know, sharing that as a teacher, using that as a methodology and a pedagogy of story. So I'm bringing that into the university. I've been there 10 years. I don't see myself as an academic, a traditional one. I see myself as a pracademic, pushing those boundaries that our knowledge and expertise comes from practice.
0: I'm putting a little trademark next to that word.
1: Yeah. TM. And I did get that from someone else, and I need to go back and make sure I honour that framework. But I feel like it's an emerging one. Not everyone's into it, but at the same time, we still need to have the same academic rigour. We need to be as good as the traditional PhD person. We need to know the systems so we can be in both worlds, and then we can then move forward with what we need to in our way. So I'm holding both ways all the time, and I'm in that middle part trying to push boundaries either side and creating new ways forward. Just really simple, though. It's no big, massive thing. It's story, but it's about honouring who we are as people and our deep connections to country, because our ancestors have been here for thousands of years, and that's in our DNA, that's in our knowledge, and that's in our ways, and we just want to continue to honour that in every space that we occupy.
0: I'm struck by how, for some people in life, things are very compartmentalised, you know? Mm. Over here in this silo is work, and that is separate to this silo, which is my hobby, and that's separate to whatever it might be.
1: Yeah.
0: And for you, it sounds like it's just all integrated. Your work is your culture, is your art, is your community.
1: Yeah, it's very holistic, and I think that's the way we've always walked in the world. And I only go back three generations to my great-grandfather, who was born in 1846, died in 1956. So he lived for 110 years. And
0: wow.
1: So his mother was a traditional tribal woman. So our DNA and genetics is really, moulded in a way that's not this Western way. It is this holistic way, with peripheral vision. We had to be multi-skilled to survive. We had to have many tools and many adaptability to environment. So I feel like that's in our way of being. And I, for a while, in my younger years, I struggled. A lot of depression, a lot of mental health, because I felt I had to fit in certain things. But now, as I built my confidence and

0: and my skills and my ways and keep getting reinforced by community and other people and other leaders that this is the way forward, I'm now more comfortable in that. So I can, you know, traverse so many ways. Doesn't mean that I don't overload myself too much, and the PhD is still, you know, struggling there because I then focus on these other wonderful projects. But what I'm noticing, and these are the practices that I need to do to feel confident and strong when I bring them forward in a PhD space.
1: And as you say, finding this space where you can be more comfortable in yourself. But do you see that you're making a way for people to be more comfortable in themselves as they come in your wake?
0: Yeah. Well, I've learnt from the leaders before me. And I want to mention Aunty Rhoda Roberts as the person that's done that for all of us on a national level through the arts. And the resilience, the energy, their genuineness and their generosity has been amazing. So it's an Aboriginal way to do that and to share and exchange. And I've noticed here, I was youth worker in the 90s, and the young ones are now coming through. They're the leaders now. They're doing so much. So they're paving the way. So they're having children, and their children are doing amazing things. So it's a very cultural thing to pass on, pave way for each other, and then the next generation can do it even better or do it their way. So it's nothing unnatural for us to do it this way. But I'm passionate about being, you know, sharing that. But I think I can only do that by leading, by continuing to fulfill my truth and what I'm trying to strive for. And then that's authentic, and then others can then be inspired or learn from that, but they can come through with their way.
1: It's been a big few decades from kids, you know, in your generation being told there were no Aboriginal people left in Tasmania, but then getting picked on for being black in the schoolyard, to kids growing up speaking Palawakani.
0: Yeah, and it's just, I'm just so happy to see it just strengthening and quickening, because the young ones are just, it's natural for them. They don't have to fight for it. They can continue to be themselves, and we can continue to strive and be deadly, you know, continue to be deadly. And black excellence is what we do. And we want to share it, though. We want to bring people along with us, because it's not in isolation. Our relationship building is really important, but we're leading those conversations as well, and we're leading the way that we value and that's important for us, that our elders and people before us struggled with until colonisation. So we're just rewriting the wrongs and coming back onto country and doing it our way, with lots of love and goodwill and deadly excellence.
1: What does 50 years of deadly mean to you as the NAIDOC Week theme?
0: Yeah, I think I alluded to it a little bit there around that 50 years and those elders and the leaders from those 70s, those movements, and even in the 80s when Rhoda Roberts and Uncle Jimmy and Uju Nunuckle did the first Black Rights Conference. And so storytelling is really what I've seen evolve over time, and music and sport and those leaders. Some are still with us, some have just passed, but it's that next generation that have benefited from that. And this generation now are then leading their own way. So it's that continuation of stories and leadership and self-determination and doing it our way. And that's what it's very exciting for me to see over the 50 years and the progress that's been made. Been some hard times. A lot of people haven't made it, but we just find a way forward and we never forget them.
1: Well, I hope you get to 110 as well.
0: Yes, that's what I'm aiming for. That's what I live in hope, that I'm only halfway there.
1: I know. You're only halfway.
0: Yeah.
2: That is Jodie Haynes, Gomeroi woman who grew up in Nipaluna, Hobart, and a conversation there with ABC's Evenings presenter, the marvellous Helen Shield. So do watch this space for more Bedford bus rides. Glenorchy City Council should have some dates, actually, for other bus rides that are coming up. And you can also, of course, listen to Jodie on those phones at TMAG. It's right on 8:30 on 936 ABC Hobart and ABC Northern Tasmania. Coming up, we're going to check in, find out what's making headlines.
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5: King Islanders will have access to extra flights to and from the mainland.

0: For the upcoming spring and summer period, Sharp Airlines will recommence its service between King Island and Melbourne's Essendon Airport from October until March. It'll begin with four services a week before scaling up to six services. Rex Airlines cut some of its services affecting King Island earlier this year. Australia has experienced a dream start to the Commonwealth Games, with the green and gold claiming six gold medals, all in the pool, on the first official day of competition. The golds include wins in the men's and women's 4x100m freestyle relay teams. Australian swimmer Jenna Forrester has claimed two medals within an hour, backing up her bronze in the women's 400m freestyle with gold in the 200m backstroke. Rains continued to fall overnight around Tasmania with flood warnings in place, a watch and act warnings in place for the Huon River at Judbury, and minor flood warnings in place for the Styx River. Meanwhile, on the state's west coast, Henty Bridge at Strawn is closed due to rising floodwaters. The final day of Labor's 50th National Conference is set to be dominated by a fiery debate over Middle East policy. Labor has already strengthened its language on Israel in its national platform, but MP Ed Husic is leading a push for the party to go further. Looking overseas, US President Donald Trump insists Iran wants to make a peace deal with Washington, despite the two sides continuing to exchange military strikes. The United States has struck targets across Iran, reaching as far as the Caspian Sea, continuing almost 2 weeks of consecutive strikes. Iran has retaliated with missile and drone fire against American bases and allies across the region. And defence officials in Ukraine are demanding answers to why a drone exhibition was being openly held right on the outskirts of the capital, Kyiv, making it an easy target for Russian ballistic missiles. Representatives of Ukraine's defence industry were present, and at least 10 people were killed and 100 injured in the Russian attack. I'll be back with more news at 9.
1: Good on you, Josh. Josh Duggan in the ABC newsroom. And you mentioned the Caspian Sea there. That was the one thing I thought I was really proud of when I was a kid, because in a trivia competition, that the Caspian Sea, I knew, was the world's largest lake. Now I'm second-guessing myself and wondering if that actually is a fact. Anyway, on the text line, Mark from Risdon Vale says, loving the conversation with Jodie, which was with Jodie Haynes just a moment ago, saying, I've known this amazing woman for a long time. We'll have to get on this bus. I played with Desi James. What an amazing player. And another text in too from Harky. Hi, Harky. Says, in Launceston, it's 9 degrees. Feels like 7, and it's beautiful and sunny. Maybe it's only really rug up weather in Hobart, says Harky. Maybe add the Central Highlands to that as well, Harky, I'd say. It's 26 to 9 on ABC Radio Hobart and ABC Northern Tasmania. Coming up very shortly, whether you're a Southern Tasmanian local or not, you could be from anywhere in the state. If you're certainly of a certain age, you would have heard at least some of the stories of the 67 bushfires. Well, there is a very special exhibition coming up, and the Kingborough Council would like your input. We're going to catch up with the acting mayor in just a moment after Men at Work on 936 ABC Hobart and ABC Northern Tasmania.

0: Men at Work and Be Good, Johnny. 936 ABC Hobart and ABC Northern Tasmania. It's 22 to 9 with Mel Bush. Great to have you along. Lovely to be chatting to you. Good morning to Colin, who's texted in saying looking forward to gardening talkback. So am I. Who wouldn't be? After 9 o'clock this morning, yes, Andrew Clark is in the studio and he's answering all of your gardening questions, your gardening conundrums. And if you're feeling like it's a little bit ordinary to get out in the garden, well, that's a good opportunity to be asking those questions. Get those out of the way for the next sunny day. Having said that, like Harkey said, there's sun in Launceston. There's a lovely drop of sunshine right outside my window as well, which is just delightful. To a different conversation now. We've got we're spending a bit of time in the Kingborough region this half hour. Whether you are, though, Southern Tasmanian, local or not, there would be very few long-time locals from anywhere in the state that haven't heard stories of the 1967 bushfires. And the stories are still incredibly relevant today. The Kingborough Council is planning an important exhibition commemorating that devastating event. And they're asking for your input.
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0: And it is 20 to 9 in Tasmania on the 7th of February 1967. It's a date that will be forever remembered as Black Tuesday, the day that devastating bushfires came within 2 kilometres of Hobart's CBD. There were 110 separate fires, which seems almost inconceivable, doesn't it? 62 Tasmanians lost their lives, 7,000 were left homeless, and over 1,200 homes were destroyed. They're big numbers, aren't they? Next year marks the 60th anniversary of that shocking event, and the Kingborough Council would like you or your input into an exhibition marking those bushfires planned for February next year. Christian Street is the acting mayor of the Kingborough Council. Acting Mayor, welcome to the program. Thanks for your time. Really appreciate it.
4: Morning, Mel. My pleasure.
0: So, dare I say, you're a little young to have been physically involved in the 1967 bushfires, and I mean that with deep respect. But as a resident of Southern Tasmania and of the Kingborough area, you can't have escaped the stories, Mayor.
4: Well, that's quite right, and it's exactly what this project's about. Actually, the fact that I am, as you point out, too young to.

0: have been around 60 years ago for what was one of the darkest days in Tasmanian history, and certainly one of the defining moments in our municipality's history, in Kingborough's history. And this project's about making sure that those memories aren't lost and that they are passed down to generations like mine, so that there are first-hand accounts of what did occur and we remember that and preserve those memories. Because I think it helps younger generations, again, like mine, understand what happened. And on a contemporary note, why bushfire preparedness is still so important.
1: Yeah, that's what I was going to sort of talk to you about, is that the 67 bushfires, from that perspective, must loom very large when it comes to bushfire preparedness. And I'm guessing that that event probably went, in many ways, if there was a positive to be taken from it, learnings regarding preparedness.
0: Look, no doubt. And I mean, if you're a family who's lived in Kingborough for a period of time, most families here have family members who lived through that period, and the emotional toll of those bushfires and the memories, like you say, still loom very large in people's family history and memory. But there are younger residents who simply don't know what happened back then. And so preserving all of that is really what this project is about, so that there is a record. And with the 60th anniversary coming up, it's the perfect time for that record to be kept before it leaves us forever.
1: Yeah, and significant impacts on the Kingborough area as well at the time, Mayor. You know, we see a lot of the photographs of South Hobart and up and around Kainani, Mount Wellington and Ferntree, but, you know, it was also a massive impact on the Kingborough region.
0: A huge impact on the Kingborough region, especially the Channel region. A lot of houses lost, a lot of public buildings lost. It had a devastating impact on our municipality, and that history lives on because, of course, a lot of the community halls and public infrastructure that we have now was what was built after the original buildings were lost back in 67. So from that perspective, we do have a lasting memory of that. I suppose what council are asking for, though, is you rightly said there are photos of South Hobart and the like. Well, this is the opportunity, if you do have those photos sitting around of from around the 67 bushfires and the aftermath, and, you know, a photo of grandpa or grandma that you've been having in the back drawer or in the bottom drawer for a while, now's the time to pull it out. And we'd really like to see that. It might seem unimportant, but we would like the opportunity to see that and potentially make that part of the exhibition of remembrance.
1: Yeah, and what about those oral histories too, Mayor? I mean, they can be a bit of a challenge to gather, but are you hoping to hear some of those stories as well?
0: Absolutely. We do really want to hear that, and we encourage people to contact council and make time for that. Because there are still many survivors of that period with us, and I don't want to labour the point, but like I say, now is the time for us to record some of that oral history so that it's not lost.
1: Mm. Craig in Carlton River, Mayor's texted in saying, "Mel, I'm 67. Remember it like it was yesterday." And I guess that's an important part of this too, because it's in some respects, Mayor, a fine line that you walk, a little challenging in commemorating an event that for many people does still remain incredibly fresh in their consciousness as well. Which is a good and, you know, traumatic thing at the same time.
0: That's right. And we're trying to be very community-led about the way that we deal with this and be very sensitive about it. And it would be remiss of me not to mention that in the Channel and in the Snug area particularly, there is a community committee who are leading commemorations in that area, and we want to do everything we can to support that community-led type of commemoration for exactly the reason that you point out. A lot of this is still very fresh for many people, even 60,

0: is on, and we want to help the community to commemorate in the way that they want to as well.
1: So in terms of submitting those, be they stories or memorabilia or photographs relating to the 67 fires, what's the best way for people to get in contact? What are the options there?
0: So the best way, well, however people would like to. So, I mean, we're happy to receive physical artefacts if you get in contact with council and let us know what you have. And if you'd like to arrange a time to speak to somebody, then we're happy to receive that contact as well. And, of course, always by email and via our social media channels too. We'll make sure that it all ends up in the right place.
1: It's such an important exhibition and, yeah, really looking forward to seeing all of those real, you know, stories and tales and photographs February next year. I'm sure we'll be back in touch. Acting Mayor, it's been great to chat to you. Thanks again for giving up your time on a weekend.
0: No, thanks, Mel. Thanks for having me.
1: That's Christian Street, who is the Acting Mayor of the Kingborough Council, talking about the 1967 bushfire exhibition, which is planned for February next year. So they're getting ready for that. And if you do have memories, as Mayor Christian Street just mentioned, then do get in touch with the council, be they photographs that you might have in the back cupboard, in a drawer somewhere. Maybe they are very, very clear in your memory and you have stories that you're willing to share. Get in touch with the Kingborough Council. It is 12 to 9 on 936 ABC Hobart and ABC Northern Tasmania. Staying in the municipality, since we've been talking about bushfires, I think it only apt that we talk about regeneration, because tomorrow is National Tree Day. And as I say, staying in the Kingborough area, an event that will see, hopefully, 1,000 or more native plants planted on Bruny Island tomorrow.
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1: Yes, good morning, 12 to 9, and of course Gardening Talkback coming up after 9 o'clock. Andrew Clark from Harmony Garden Centre is waiting to answer your gardening questions. If you want to get in early, you really can. That's fine. You can text in on 0438 922 936. But to a kind of a different gardening project now, you don't need an excuse to head off the Tassie mainland for a trip to Bruny Island, but I'm going to give you an excuse anyway. Tomorrow is National Tree Day and you're invited to be a part of it at Apollo Bay on Bruny, where a team are hoping to plant around 1,000 native plants, increasing the habitat for the endangered local 40 spotted pardalotes and swift parrots. Bridget BJ Dupe is the National Areas Interpretation Officer with the Kingborough Council. Good morning, BJ.
6: Good morning, Mel.
1: So tell us a little bit, firstly, if you can, just about the biodiversity of Bruny Island, because I believe it is recognised as one of the hotspots, BJ.
6: Yeah, that's correct, Mel. It's actually at one of our global biodiversity hotspots, which is pretty amazing, and it's right here in the southeast of Tasmania. It's a global biodiversity hotspot, both for its marine and terrestrial environments. And on Bruny, we actually have you can find every one of the 12 endemic bird species in Tasmania. But not just that, it's a very rich mosaic of environments and ecosystems. All of those environments are very healthy, and it's just an incredibly special, very unique spot. So it's one that we all want to look after.
1: And you're bringing the colour and movement, because I can hear the birds in the background, BJ, yeah, while you're chatting, which is great. So in terms of that biodiversity, tell us a bit about where you're going to be planting tomorrow.
6: Yeah, so we've just got a little project in Apollo Bay. So it's a nice, quick 5-minute drive from the Bruny Island ferry terminal. It's a little gully that is slightly degraded, I guess, from some of the clearance and practices over the years. And it's an important connector, not just for threatened species, but actually for all animals, to allow them to move freely through the environment. So we sort of think about these as corridors for the animals. And they're just making sure that that little corridor is as robust and resilient as it can be into the future.
1: So what is it that you're going to be planting, BJ? We're talking about endemic bird species. Will it be endemic species of plant?
6: It absolutely will, yeah. So over the years, I think we've learnt that just putting trees in is not such a good idea because we're not planting a community of vegetation. So these days we plant everything right from the little tiny things on the ground right up to the trees. So we've got everything from grasses and sedges through to shrubs and bushes, flowering plants, burying plants, and they're all local provenance Tasmanian natives. And wonderful thing that they've all been grown in the council nursery by a wonderful team of volunteers and council people. So we're really looking forward to getting them in the ground and seeing them flourish.
1: I think, yeah, it sounds great. It really does. And just to be able to utilise what is endemic to Bruny Island, I think is brilliant. Is it critical to plant out when you're looking at how you're going to build up these corridors and regenerate these areas, that you actually look at it from a height perspective as well? So you're looking after the understory as well as those higher.
6: Yeah, that's absolutely correct. Yeah. The structure is really important. Yeah. And we often talk about this concept of a vegetation community, which is just all of the plants associated with that forest. So trying to get them into the ground right at the beginning when we're doing a re-veg project is really important. Mm. And we've learned over the years that way everything in that community is more healthy because they've got the things that they like to grow with already there on hand. So this is about bringing people together, and it's not just about the planting. This is about a community event.
1: You've got other stuff going on, yeah.
6: We have, yeah. We've got the Bruny Island Men's Shed who are going to come and cook us up a barbecue. So there'll be free food and free drinks for everybody. And it's about bringing both the Bruny Island community and folk like me who don't live on the island, a nice excuse to get over there with a purpose.
1: So for people who are coming along and want to help out with the planting, I mean, you say it's a small area, but, 1,000 plants, that's a few. Probably need a few hands to help out with that.
6: We would be delighted to get a few hands, absolutely.
1: Do the planters need to come prepared with anything?
6: Really, there's absolutely no experience needed. The only thing we ask is we are in the middle of winter, so please bring some warm layers and the raincoat. Please bring some good shoes and some clothes that you don't really mind getting a little bit grotty. We've got everything you need on site. So we've got the tools and the plants. We've got some gloves people can borrow. We're going to have some drinking water and some hot drinks. We're trying to keep things waste-free. So if people would like to bring a water bottle or a cup for their hot drink, then that would be appreciated. But really, it's just about turning up with a smile and having a great.
1: How could it get better than that? And on Bruny Island as well. Would it be helpful for families to let you know in advance?
6: You can register on the National Tree Day site.
1: Okay.
6: So if you just put into the search engine National Tree Day and search for a site, that's really helpful just to help us with catering. But if you don't get to it, that's okay. You can just turn up. You can bring the ferry over, maybe carpool and drive over. You can also walk to the site. It's about a 30-minute walk. And we've got the track flagging taped off. So if people would like to walk onto the ferry, they can walk to the site as well.
1: So that's at Apollo Bay and from 10 until 2 tomorrow, National Tree Day on Bruny Island. BJ,
6: that's right.
1: Great to chat to you. Thank you again.
6: Oh, thank you very much, Mel. Cheers.
1: That is Bridget Jupe, otherwise known as BJ, who is the Natural Areas Interpretation Officer with the Kimberley Council and leading the planting tomorrow at Apollo Bay on Bruny Island as part of National Tree Day. It's 5 to 9 on 936 ABC Hobart and ABC Northern Tasmania. Not long now till we get to Gardening Talkback and Andrew Clark in the studio answering your gardening questions. You can get in early on 0438 922 936 or on the ABC Listen app if you'd like to. Just prior to having a chat to BJ there, we were talking to the acting mayor, Christian Street, of the Kingborough Council, and talking about the planned exhibition commemorating the 1967 bushfires, devastating as they were. That's going to be happening in February next year. And the council calling for your stories, your memories, your photographs. Russell's texted in. Hi, Russell. Says there's a Facebook page for the 60th commemorative event next year for the bushfire disaster. I am a committee member. Good on you, Russell. It's great that you're a part of it. It's 4 to 9. Just something else very quickly. At the ABC, obviously, we know that the best stories start with you. And we also want to know what's happening where you live, what's working well in your community, what's not working well, what gives you, you know, hope for the future, maybe the issues that keep you awake at night. Is there a local issue that you think deserves more attention? If there is, we want to hear from you through ABC Your Say. It's a chance to share your experiences. You can just jump online, tell us what's on your mind and have your say. You just head to abc.net.au/yoursay. 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After 9, Gardening Talk back with Andrew Clark.

0: Bernard Fanning's Wish You Well, 936 ABC Hobart at ABC Northern Tasmania. Welcome to the weekend. It's great to have your company. It really, really is. Coming up after 10 o'clock this morning, we're going to talk genealogy and our genealogy expert in to answer your questions around your family tree. But before we get there, actual trees, because it's Gardening Talkback coming up after nine.
1: In your neighbourhood,
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1: Around the nation,
3: teachers will go on strike.
1: Or across the globe,
3: the US President says he's reinstated a naval blockade on Iran.
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5: Good morning, ABC News. I'm Josh Duggan. A two-storey building on Hobart's waterfront, which previously housed two nightlife venues, is up for sale. Monty Jacka reports.
6: Hotel Bank Group and Pub Bank Group entered voluntary administration earlier this month, closing seven venues around Hobart. The building hosting two of those venues, Post Street Social and Observatory Bar, is now up for sale. Located directly opposite the Brook Street Pier Ferry Terminal, the online listing describes the building as arguably Hobart's best located commercial property with the city's highest density of pedestrian traffic. More than $3 million was recently spent refurbishing the interior fit-outs.
5: King Islanders will have access to extra flights to and from the mainland for the upcoming spring and summer period. Sharp Airlines will recommence its service between King Island and Melbourne's Essendon Airport from October until March. It'll begin with four services a week before scaling up to six services. Rex Airlines cut some of its services affecting King Island earlier this year. Israeli settlers have been attacking several Palestinian areas in the occupied West Bank after a confrontation left four Palestinians and two Israelis dead. The BBC's Lucy Williamson reports.
7: Israel's Prime Minister said he was reinforcing military units in the West Bank and accelerating the legalization of unauthorized farm outposts there, which human rights groups say are driving Palestinians off their land. To many Israelis, the violence in Tel shows the threat they face from Palestinians. To many Palestinians, it shows that Israeli lives are priced far higher than Palestinian ones.
5: Emergency officials for the Madrid region say the wildfire raging near the Spanish capital is at its peak and currently beyond the capacity of firefighters to contain. 40,000 people have been evacuated or ordered to remain indoors. Forecasts are for strong winds well into the evening, which means the blaze will continue to advance. Francisco Martinez in Avila says he's never seen conditions like it.
8: I am 59 years old and I've never seen a fire this hot, never in my life. And it's dangerous and it's not controlled yet. Right now we are stuck inside because of the smoke. We have 100 people who have been evacuated. We have 50 of those in the town sports centre.
5: Wildfires are also impacting parts of southwest France, which has requested help from the European Union. At least 110,000 people have been forced to evacuate. The White House says US President Donald Trump will deliver a unifying but vicious address to a rescheduled White House correspondents' dinner. As our America's editor John Lyons reports, the original event in April was disrupted by an attack by a gunman.
9: It was an extraordinary night. Donald Trump was about to give his big speech. It's the first time as president he had fronted this White House Correspondents Association. He'd been there once before as a private citizen when Barack Obama was president. And that night, President Obama mocked Donald Trump quite mercilessly, and you could see how much Donald Trump hated it. So this occasion in April was the triumphant return. The plan is for him to do this again, to hopefully deliver his speech.
5: In soccer, Southern Tasmania's Kingborough Lions believe they can conjure a historic cup set when they host Melbourne Victory in the Australia Cup round of 32 tomorrow. The Lions drew the right to host the A-League powerhouse after being crowned state champions earlier this year and gaining entry to the Nationwide Cup. Kingborough is unbeaten at its home ground, Lightwood Park, in its past 16 games. The club is conscious of its heavy underdog tag, but coach John Fenwick is adamant that anything can happen.
10: This is a challenge for them to go up against players who, on paper, are better. But again, 90 minutes, 11v11, it's sport, and these boys are going to, I know they'll race the occasion and give it the best shot.
5: Now to the state's weather, and the forecast is for scattered showers about the west and far south. Isolated showers elsewhere, less likely about the northeast, westerly winds. There's a gale warning for the lower east coast and southeast coast, and a strong wind warning stretching from the far northwest to the east of Flinders Island and for the southwest coast. There's a flood watch and act in place for the Huon River at Judbury. A shower or two forecast in all cities today, a top of 14 degrees in Burnie, as high as 15 in Launceston and Devonport, 13 the max in Hobart. Tomorrow, showers about the north and west, mainly fine and partly cloudy elsewhere. 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
4: 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Mel Bush. Now we're talking.
0: Yes, hello, good morning. Nice to be looking at a little bit of sunshine. Now, I might have been saying earlier that you might not think it's great gardening weather. However, the person who knows whether it is or whether it isn't, Andrew Clark from Harmony Garden Centre, says it is. And he's joining us for Gardening Talkback.
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0: Yes, that is exactly right. Those are the numbers you need for Gardening Talkback, 1300 222 936. And as promised, on the job, Andrew Clark from Harmony Garden Centre answering your gardening questions. Hello, Clarky.
12: G'day, Mel. How's things, mate?
0: Very, very, very good. Very good indeed. Now, good. It is a bit on the chilly side, but you were saying it's been good gardening weather.
12: Well, it has been, Mel. I noticed on my drive in, though, first almond in flower.
0: But what?
12: In full flower.
0: Almond?
12: Almond. So the blossom.
0: Okay.
12: So they blossom this time of year. So I guess one of the challenges is going to be this. We had a little bit of bee activity, but there's not a lot of bees about, and pollination could be a bit tricky this year.
0: Mm.
12: But it was in full flower, Mel.
0: Where was this? We're in southern Tasmania.
12: Yeah, I know.
0: Just as you're driving in, just spotted?
12: Driving just past the shoreline roundabout.
0: Right, gotcha.
12: Into Hobart.
0: Okay.
12: It is loud and proud, Mel.
0: Look. I wouldn't know. I probably wouldn't know an almond I bumped into it.
12: Typically, they're white or pink, but quite large flowers, and they're typically the first to flower. So if you see a blossom out now, chances are it could be an almond.
0: Right.
12: But they're a little bit tricky because we're often a little bit, they're sensitive to frost, so they can be a bit challenging in our climate to get them to fruit and pollination and all those kind of things.
0: Okay.
12: Yeah.
0: And I suppose in terms of gardening too, one of the great things since we've had all of the weather that we've had of late is it's a bit easier to dig.
12: Yeah.
0: Than it is at other times of the year.
12: Yeah, as I was saying, Mel, it's been really quite busy at the garden centre because the weather's been quite nice. The ground's, it is, it's nice and fertile and easy to dig and not too wet. You know, it's kind of moist and, you know, workable. So, yeah, it's been, people are still quite busy in the garden.
0: Yeah, so what can we be looking at planting at this
12: time
0: of year?
12: So, good question. In the veggie garden, spuds are the heroes. So now's when you can start thinking about your certified seed potato. There's lots of brassicas you can plant now. So, lots in the veggie garden. And
0: strawberries?
12: Then Strawberry runners. Yeah. Now's the time. So you can buy that bundle of 10.
0: Yes.
12: And they're so much cheaper than buying them singly.
0: Yeah.
12: And then in the flower garden, all the proteas, leucodendrons are in full bloom now. Roses, so your bare-rooted roses are coming through the nurseries.
0: Mm-hmm.
12: Lilacs, bare-rooted lilac, and fruit trees. Now's the time. If you want to plant fruit trees, get your orchard happening. Now's the time. You know, think about pollination. Plant a duo where you put two trees in the one hole.
0: Oh.
12: There's lots of great techniques that we're now kind of got more expertise in and we can help you with pollination and how to work that.
0: And also probably, I suppose, if you're going to be planting the trees, maybe think about a little bit of, like I was talking to BJ from the council earlier, about not necessarily just layering, but some companion stuff that maybe going to bring in the bees.
12: Definitely. Rosemary Mill. I've got rosemary planted in our orchard. It flowers for so long, and it is they just adorn it. So, yeah. Yeah, no, you're right, mate.
0: Mm. Okay, this is Gardening Talkback. Now is your opportunity. If you have a gardening question for Andrew Clark from Harmony Garden Centre, easy peasy, get in touch. And thank you, Louise, for being very patient. Be right with you in two ticks of the clock. 0438 922 936 is the text line. 1300 222 936 the number to call. And I do believe we also have some Gardening Australia magazines to give away as well. And a great addition this month, it's fair to say, 1300 222 936 if you have a gardening question for Andrew Clark. Louise is in Brighton. Hello, Louise.
13: Hi, Mel and Andrew. How are you?
0: Great. Thanks, Louise. Really good. What's going on with you?
13: Okay. I just want to let everybody know that the Hobart Horticultural Society have a seminar on the 9th of August. And just want to plug, one of our speakers will be Jane Tonkin from Tonkin Rare Bulbs and Perennials based in Victoria. And Jane will be bringing over a selection of summer rare bulbs that grow really well in Tasmanian climate, and you can't buy them over the counter in Tassie.
0: Okay.
13: So, so bookings are essential. You can find their details on their Facebook page, and I do have a mobile number.
0: Okay. Louise, thank you for that. So this is coming up August 9th. With the Hobart Horticultural Society. Thank you for letting us know, Louise. There you go. You can share the knowledge as well. 1300 222 936 is the number to call. You can text on 0438 922 936. Denise is in Lindisfarne. Hello there, Denise.
14: Good morning, Mel. How are you?
0: Look great, Denise. Thanks for asking.
14: Thank
0: yourself.
14: You. Yes, fine. Thank you. Just rugging up, ready to go outside in the chilly morning air.
0: Good for you, Tassie Tough. Fire away. What's your question for Andrew?
14: So, I have a Tahitian lime tree in my backyard. It's just been there for quite a while, and it produces limes quite well. But this year, it's just got these very yellow leaves, and I'm not sure what to do to get it to come back to being nice and lush and green.
12: Yeah,
14: so,
12: great.
14: Yeah, any advice would be great.
12: Yeah, so thanks for the photo. That helps so much, Louise. So we've got quite a lot of yellow growth, but also a bit of dieback, it looks like, in the tips, unless that's a tree next to it. So there'd be a couple of things I would do here. Any of that black kind of dieback in the tips, I would prune out. Are you in a frosty area there, Denise?
14: Not really. We're on top of the ridge overlooking Eastlands and down over the river. So
12: Okay. So what I'd be thinking about is giving it an application of Epsom salts, magnesium, and an application of iron. So there's supplements that typically you can buy individually, but if you buy a really good citrus food, turn the packet over, what we would typically look for is the micronutrients. A lot of fertilisers concentrate on the macronutrients, nitrogen, phosphorus and potassium, but it's really good to ask your local nurseryman or turn the packet over and look particularly for iron and magnesium.
14: Right.
12: There too, particularly the iron part your tree's lacking. It's also lacking a little bit of nitrogen, so I'd give it an application of that around the kind of drip line. Also, they don't love a lot of competition. It looks like there's something growing perhaps around the base of your lime.
14: That's a kaffir lime.
12: Okay. Well, those two could cohabitat, but they don't love a lot of competition. And the other thing I would do when the risk of frost has passed, I'd prune out a lot of that black dieback or those tips that are just looking a little bit suspect. It might be a little bit of sooty mould on them perhaps.
14: Okay.
12: So also check for scale, which is often it comes before the sooty mould and suck the sap out of your tree. That could also be attributing to its health and vigour. So I'd be doing all that. If you did prune that that kind of suspect material out, I'd do it once a risk of frost has passed.
14: Great. I will do that. Yeah. Okay. So The cassia lime that's next to it has been there for a long time, and they have lived there, but it always has that funny spiky leaf thing on the top of it.
12: Yeah.
14: But, yeah, up until this year, both of them have been very healthy and very productive.
12: Yeah, I'd have a good check for some. I reckon you've got scale on it. There's just sort of a little bit of sooty mould on there. So you can clean that up with some eco oil. And it might take a couple, two or three applications. And once you get rid of the scale, that sticky exudate and sooty mould will go away.
14: I might go out and check and see if I can see any scale right now.
12: Great. Good plan.
0: Good for you, Denise.
14: Thanks very much for your help.
0: Have a lovely Saturday. See you, Denise.
14: You too. Bye-bye.
0: Bye. It is 9:15 on 936 ABC Hobart and ABC Northern Tasmania. And this is Gardening Talkback. Andrew Clark from Harmony Garden Centre answering your gardening questions. If you have a question, the number you need to call is 1300 222 936. You can text on 0438 922 936 or jump onto ABC Listen. And yes, we have some copies of the latest edition of Gardening Australia magazine to give away for callers. 1300 222 936. Sue is in Lilydale. Hello, Sue.
15: Good morning.
0: Good morning.
15: We've got a couple of olive trees that we planted last year in the same garden bed, and one is growing a lot better than the other one. They both produced just a few olives this year. I've pruned them a little bit just to get the straggly bits away, but I'm not really quite sure what to do with them next. Do I just leave them to do their thing, or should I feed them?
12: Yeah, good question.

0: Sue, so typically at this time of year, olives do feel the cold a little bit. So they'll look a bit sad. They're a little bit prone to, disease and vigour. Their vigour will slow down. So they kind of shut down over winter, kind of being from those warmer Mediterranean climates. They still grow really well here, but they just feel the cold a little bit. So what I would think about doing would be removing any grass from around the base, if there is, and keep an eye for scale. So as we were just talking about a little bit earlier, they're quite prone to scale at this time of year. And if you did feed, probably around August would be a great time. That's when they'll be starting to wake up. Their sap will start flowing, and some fertilizer at that time of year will really create some energy. A little prune will create some more vigor, so it will encourage them to grow. So particularly the one that's a little bit straggly, you might like to prune him so he might catch up a little bit more.
1: Okay. So when should I prune?
0: So typically around late August we would be thinking about.
1: Okay, about the same time as fertilizing.
0: Yeah, and that's kind of when they all start to wake up. So kind of mid to late August would be the time I'd be aiming at.
1: So nothing to do. I'm just standing here looking at them right now. So there's nothing to do to them as we speak. We'll just
0: Yeah, what's happening with
1: encourage
0: the
1: them as
0: soil? Have
1: we.
0: you got mulch on around them, or are
1: We
0: they?
1: do.
0: Yeah,
1: Yes.
0: good.
1: Yes.
0: Okay, so maybe
1: Yes.
0: just
1: They are.
0: fluff that up a little bit. You could give them an application with a probiotic that would just perk them up, either a seaweed extract, but I'd really kind of reinforce the benefits of probiotics for the soil. So that would kind of just help it through these cooler months, lift its immune system, thicken up the cell walls to help it through winter, and then come August, September, it will reward you with some growth.
1: Yeah, good eye. I'm wanting to get into olives.
0: Yeah, great.
2: Are you gonna do it? Are you gonna do it all yourself? Like you're gonna brine them and is that the
1: I would
2: plan?
1: love to. I would love to. Yes. Yes. And I saw this, I can't actually remember which show I was watching, but I saw a really simple process. I think it was the one with Maeve, whatever her name is on it.
2: Oh, a really
1: And I
2: simple
1: thought,
2: process.
1: yeah,
2: because I thought it was quite time consuming.
1: Exactly.

0: really simple process. I think it was the one with Maeve, whatever her name is on
1: oh,
0: it.
1: Oh, a really and simple thought, process?
0: Yeah.
1: Because I thought it was quite time consuming.
0: Mm. Exactly. I mean, it probably is, but compared to what I've seen, I thought, oh, I could do that.
2: Yeah, good.
1: Yeah, good for you, Sue. Good on you.
0: Yeah, okay. Thanks very much for that.
1: All the best. Bye-bye, Sue.
0: Okay, bye.
1: It is 18 past 9 o'clock, and yes, still a bit of sunshine about, clouds coming over. 1300 222 936 is the number to call for Gardening Talkback, and Andrew Clark's answering your gardening questions on 936 ABC Hobart and ABC Northern Tasmania. And as I mentioned, we've got a few copies of the latest edition of Gardening Australia magazine to give away as well. 1300 222 936. Jackie's in South Hobart. Hello, Jackie.
3: Hi, Mel and Andrew.
1: Hello.
3: I've got an apple tree that's dying. I called in a few months ago, and I think Andrew gave me some good advice, but I still think it's going to die. So I've bought a couple of replacement apple trees, which I'd like to duo plant, but I don't have room to put them in. I don't want to take the old tree down until it's actually died, which may be for another year or two.
2: Yeah.
3: Wondering, can I keep those two apples, new apples, in pots, and or should I put them both together in a single pot until I can get them in the ground? So it might be a year or two.
2: Yeah, interesting, Jackie. So one of the challenges is with the duo planting technique, the stems are typically probably around 15 to 20 centimetres apart.
3: Mm-hmm.
2: So you don't want the stems that close that they will kind of rub. So putting them in one pot would overcome less transplant shock when effectively you do put them in, and they will actually start knitting together. So this duo planting is where we put two in the one hole.
1: Yeah, but what's the benefit of that?
2: It's for space saving.
1: Right. Oh, that's it.
2: Well, also you get a blooming beautiful tree with two different apples. So it's quite interesting. You drive past and it's like, what's going on with that apple tree?
1: Oh, it's magic.
2: They are magic. So it's a really good way to save space, get good pollination, but also it's a better technique than the technique we used to use where we grafted lots of different apples on. Yeah. So I guess, Jackie, I'd be thinking about, if I was doing it, just thinking through my brain.
1: I can see the cogs turning, Jackie.
2: I'd be getting a fairly large pot, like a 500ml pot. Often you can even get them with handles for ease of moving them around.
3: Mm-hmm.
2: That would give you enough room where you could get them in the same pot and give them that space between the two stems. And I'd be kind of hoping, if you could, to maybe try and get them

0: down because it's going to be quite heavy. But yeah, that'd be all right, Mel. Yeah.
1: And should I, so 15, 20 centimetres apart, should I put them at a slight angle or a bit of an angle to each other so they're not both straight up?
0: Yeah, good question. So typically we'd put them direct, vertical, close to one another. Interestingly, every plant has a front and a back.
2: Do they?
0: Yeah, that's right. Yeah, it's a bit funny. But when you actually look at them, you will see that they will have an area where they will kind of effectively go back to back. And that might mean you need to prune one stem off, Mel. You're looking at me.
2: I'm just thinking, slightly weird.
0: So when you look at them, one side of the tree will typically be have less vigour.
2: Yeah.
0: So that's the side we would remove a bit of the growth so that they kind of go back to back without any branches going into the middle of where they're they're adjoining.
2: Fascinating.
0: So that's what I'd be looking at doing. And if you could, though, I'd try and just do it for 1 year just so they can get in the ground sooner.
1: The old tree is just a beautiful old golden delicious, about 3 metres high, and it's produced beautiful sweet apples, and I just hate to cut it down before it's actually dead.
0: Yeah, fair enough too, Jackie.
2: What are the two that you're putting in?
1: Golden Delicious and Granny Smith. It's to replace the old tree. I had a Granny Smith that was duo planted probably 40 or more years ago with the Golden Delicious. The Granny Smith died a few years ago and now the Golden's dying. So, it's like replacing like with like.
0: Yeah, good, Jackie.
2: Good old Jackie.
1: Okay, well, thanks very much.
2: All the best. See you, Jackie. Bye-bye.
1: Bye.
2: The number to call for Gardening Talkback is an easy one. It's 1300 222 936. You can text on 0438 922 936. If you are calling in, we have some copies of Gardening Australia magazine and Andrew Clark from Harmony Garden Centre. He is answering your gardening conundrums. It's 24 past 9 on 936 ABC Hobart and ABC Northern Tasmania. 1300 222 936. Frank is in Devonport. Hello, Frank.
3: Good morning.
2: Good morning.
3: Look, I've been given, receiving some hydrangea cuttings, and I want to put them in on the the western side of my house.
0: Yep.
3: And I want to know how I should go about it, because as far as a gardener, I'd make a good blacksmith.
0: So, just fill me in, Frank. Are you going to propagate these, or these have already got roots on them? Are these cuttings
3: they're just coming as straight cuttings.
0: Right, okay. So the first thing I'd be thinking about, Frank, is getting them into a pot with coarse washed sand or perlite, and along with some peat moss or cocoa peat.
3: Right.
0: And I would look at it being probably about 80% coarse washed sand and or perlite to about 20% cocoa peat, the really fine cocoa peat.
3: Right.
0: And in a pot that might be about 20 to 25 centimetres across the top, Frank, about the size of a small dinner plate.
3: Yep.
0: Put that mix in, and then you can literally fit 30 or so cuttings in a pot that size. So depending how many cuttings you've got, you might even be able to go for a slightly smaller and shallower pot.
3: Right.
0: But that medium will kind of help it drain. They won't hold too much water, which they're prone to dampening off. And I guess the other thing I'd think about is just putting them in a little bit of hormone or honey before you put them in the soil media.
3: Okay. I've got that.
2: How will Frank know when they're ready to plant out?
0: Yeah, good question, Mel. So you can just kind of pull them and see if there's any resistance. So it probably wouldn't be until about October, possibly. So they will start to grow leaves. So that's a good sign.
2: Yep.
0: If you see any black in the tips, you cut that out. You probably want these to be about the length of a pen or a pencil thereabouts. They will actually shoot out of the roots will come out of the node. So you cut them flush with the node because that's where the roots develop from.
2: Mm-hmm. Okay.
3: Yes.
0: You'll be able to just test them and see if there's any if they're kind of hanging on to the mix, if there's rigidity and they're kind

0: starting to grab. Otherwise, if you happen to pull them out, just pop them back in.
1: Okay. And then when I put them into the ground, what's the story there?
0: Yeah, so they love, these are the ball type, typical hydrangeas you've got, Frank. The normal kind of hydrangea, I guess.
1: Yes.
0: So they love early morning sun. Interestingly, right. The pH of your soil can alter the colour. So if you want more blue, you can make the soil more acidic. More alkaline is more pink coloured. But you want to get it really organically enriched. Hydrangeas love organic matter. They love manure, all those kind of things, Frank. If you can start working that through the soil now, hopefully you'll get a bit of worm activity, some fertility into the soil. And in a nice east-facing location, somewhere that doesn't get too hot or windy, they'll reward you with the most beautiful flowers, mate.
1: Okay. Yeah, about colours, I remember my dear mother used to make my father and I bring home different metals, you know, copper and brass, and put them around. And, of course, you've got different flowers
2: that's
1: out of
2: great.
1: The different metals.
0: Yeah, that's exactly right. Yeah.
2: That's fabulous, Frank.
1: Thank you very much indeed.
2: All the best.
0: Thanks, Frank.
2: Bye-bye. It's Gardening Talkback time, 1300 222 936. And Andrew Clark's answering your gardening questions on 1300 222 936. 28 past nine. Joanna is in the Huon Valley. Hi, Joanna.
3: Hi, how you going?
2: Excellent. Thanks very much. What about you?
3: Good, thanks.
2: Fire away. What's your question for Andrew?
3: Okay, I have we've recently moved to a property which has an old cherry wood, flowering cherry on it.
0: Mm-hmm.
3: We think it might be maybe up to 90 years old. I don't know if that's true or not, but it's quite big. You know, I'd be able to not quite encircle it with my arms, and it's very overgrown with a lot of dead wood. Yeah. We had the possums come in and absolutely annihilate all the autumn leaves. And I'd like to give it a prune just to get it back to being healthy, but I'm a little bit wary of cutting off too much.
0: Yeah, so thanks, Joanna. So one of the things we're careful of with cherries, they are prone to fungal bacteria and gamosis, which is a natural phenomenon that's quite prevalent here in Tasmania because we get kind of that wet, cold weather at this time of year. So we've found the pruning technique of pruning them in summer after you get those little fruit mummies is often a better time for they're less prone to gamosis.
3: But it's not fruiting.
0: No, but even they'll still get like little fruit. You'll still get little cherries. They're not edible, but that's kind of the you know, the fruiting body after the flower. Pruning at this time of year, a lot of people have that opinion to do it now. I'm very cautious of that because the risk of gamosis is more prone. They're going to be more susceptible. So my advice would be to hold off a little bit and do it in summer.
2: So this is summer after they've fruited, et cetera, when all of that's over and done with then?
0: Yeah, that's right, Mel. So I guess the main thing is we try and resist pruning it through winter to overcome gamosis.
2: Yep.
0: You can do it after flowering in spring if we've got a nice week of warm, still weather, you know, without rain and kind of that dewy kind of weather. But that would be the technique that we recommend more so nowadays.
3: And is it all right to take off quite some of the larger limbs to shape it?
0: Yeah, if you get a saw, Joanna, and then get them probably right back into the axle. Like if you actually need to remove quite a large growth, we'd be taking it close to the trunk with a pruning saw and then that will get you a nice clean cut, but also it'll stop, it'll create more vigour down low rather than, you know, just growing huge and tall up high. So that would be the technique we would use.
3: Yeah, because there's a lot of crossing branches as well.
0: Yeah, gotcha. Yeah, yep.
3: Okay, that's great. Thank you very much. We'll wait until it's a bit warmer and drier.
0: Sounds good.
2: All the best, Joanna. See you then.
3: Thanks a lot. Have a lovely day.
2: Bye-bye. It's Gardening Talkback time on 936 ABC Hobart at ABC Northern Tasmania. Sandy is in Launceston. Hi, Sandy.
4: Hi, Mel and Andrew. How are you today?
2: Oh, look, doing very well. Thank you, Sandy.
0: Thank you, Sandy.
2: I hope the same for you.
4: Good. Ah, yes, I'm well. I'm not sure if I have a dilemma or not. I want to prune my boysenberry bush back for winter, and mm-hmm. all of the branches are still green. They've still got all their leaves on them. They're producing flowers that are going nowhere.
0: Yeah.
4: And I'm a bit reluctant to prune it back while it's so green. And I can't tell the difference between last year's canes and this year's because they're all still alive.
0: Yes.
4: Not sure what to do.
0: It's really interesting. I've had the same problem, Sandy. So raspberries holding on to their fruit. They're still trying to fruit. So,
4: yes.
0: Yeah, it's been a bit tricky this year. But anyway, they typically fruit on second year wood boysenberries. So any of your old canes, have you got this tied up, Sandy, or are you growing it just as a...
4: I've got it tied up.
0: Yeah, good. Okay, so keeping your... So thinking about the second-year wood, tying that up, and you always want that second-year wood coming on. So giving it a bit of a haircut, so you're layering the cuttings, so you've always got that second wood coming out on, and removing any dead and diseased and die back. They would be the important things.
4: They're all looking really healthy at the moment. It's difficult.
2: It's a bit hard to tell
4: decide
2: which
4: is the old cane and which one isn't.
0: I've had the same problem. Raspberries still trying to fruit. Mm. It's just been such a funny season, Sandy. Plants are a little bit muddled up.
2: So how can Sandy tell which is the old?
0: The
2: and
0: old
2: which
0: ones
2: is the
0: typically
2: new?
0: Will snap melt. So they've got no rigidity.
4: Okay.
0: So if you look for that, and when you cut them, they'll be brown inside.
2: Mm.
0: So they would be the things that would be looking at removing. But I've had the same challenge with Sandy this year. Things are just, they're a bit confused with the way the weather's been, I believe, Mel.
2: Yeah.
4: They are. My strawberries are still flowering.
0: Same. Yeah. It's been a crazy season.
4: Mm.
0: Yeah.
4: Okay. I will try and do that.
0: All right, Sandy.
2: Good luck, Sandy.
4: Thank you very much.
2: I hope that works. It's 27 to 10 on 936 ABC Hobart and ABC Northern Tasmania, 1300 222 936. That's the number to call for Gardening Talkback. And Andrew Clark from Harmony Garden Centre is answering your questions. Dixie is in Labrinna. Hi, Dixie.
5: Oh, good morning, Mel. Good morning, Andrew.
2: Hi there.
0: Hi, Dixie.
5: I've got a query. My hearts. They've been in for about 8-9 years, and for the first sort of like 5 or 6 years, they were really good croppers.
2: Mm-hmm. So this now, is hazelnuts, you said? Yes.
5: Yeah, yep. Hazelnut trees.
0: Mm-hmm. Yep.
5: But the croppers lessened, mm-hmm. and half of them are hollow with no nut in. Mm-hmm. What could be the problem?
0: Look, it sounds like it could be a pollination thing, Dixie. So interestingly, hazelnuts are predominantly wind pollinated. So they're not pollinated by the bees typically, they're more so by wind.
5: See.
0: Hence why they've got those long catkins. When you shake
2: tassels.
0: Them, you see pollen go everywhere.
2: Mm.
0: So they can be a little bit trickier, Dixie. Have you just got a couple of varieties, have you?
5: Yes.
0: Do you know what you've got, Dixie? Do you know what the varieties are?
5: I can't remember. No, the tags went missing a long time ago.
0: Yeah, okay.
5: But they're quite big ones.
0: Yeah,
5: And they're very tasty. But And we do have two beehives. I wondered whether, it's not the bees then. So it's wind.
0: That's right. So they're predominantly wind pollinated. Have you got your catkins starting? Like they'd probably just be starting now. Yeah. So you'll start to see the pollen blow in the wind a little bit. Hopefully you've got two that are going to do the same thing at the same time.
2: Mm.
0: You might like to go out and give them a little gentle shake, Dixie.
2: So it's not a matter of having male, female. It's,
0: No. So they have they need cross-pollination from another variety. You've got to have two hazelnuts that flower at the same time, which can be tricky. So often they say to plant a few just so you get crossover.
5: I might get another one.
0: Maybe so, Dixie. And if when they're ready and you start to see that pollen, you could just give them a gentle, without going too crazy, just a gentle shake and you'll see the pollen go in the air. But
5: I have seen that happen. Yes.
0: Yeah, that would be my suspicion, Dixie.
5: But why would they have been such good croppers and now not even like 50%?
0: Yeah, so it could be a few reasons. Yeah, it could be that there was another one in the area, which we often find. Like that's one possibility. It can be the season, Dixie. So one's just happened to flower earlier than what it has in other years. It's just kind of feeling the warm or, you know, whatever it be, you know, it's just thrown it out of whack a little bit. So that's why we often think about including that third or a few hazelnuts. Just gives you a crossover. And I guess then also we could start to think about the environmental and nutritional factors, but typically it sounds like you've got a pollination issue.
5: Great. I shall definitely go and get another two then.
2: Why not?
5: I love hazelnuts.
2: I was going to say, can't have too many hazelnuts.
5: All right. Thank you very much, Andrew.
0: Thanks,
2: Take care. Bye-bye, Dixie. Claudia's in Gladstone. Hello there, Claudia.
6: Hello, everybody. I've got two mature man ferns I would like to transplant, and I would like to know how low I can cut them and how to prepare the hole.
2: Oh, I'm so glad you're asking this because I'm planning on putting a couple in myself.
0: Well, this is quite an easy one actually, Claudia. So one of the things, you can actually just cut the trunk. So you can cut the trunk and actually... they will regrow.
2: As opposed to digging it out.
0: Correct, just, yeah. Because they're very, very difficult to dig out. They've got a mat of root.
2: Yeah.
0: So a couple of the things we would look at, one, we would probably remove some or all of the growth from the top, which will just make
6: That'll
0: make it a little bit easier for you to get into and do your thing. And then with a saw or a chainsaw or something like that, we would cut it down far enough so that you're not disturbing the crown of the man fern. That is very important.
6: Yeah.
0: So, you know, you might have a stem that's at least a metre and a half high would be ideal.
6: Yeah, sometimes it's about 1.5 metres.
0: Perfect. Mm-hmm. If you just cut that with a saw down, that will transplant very easy, Claudia. Put it into a nice, shady, moist, damp spot. And interestingly, the stump that you leave can also make a very effective pot for azaleas, camellias, rhododendrons, natives like a leatherwood, something like that. You could actually plant in the base that's left.
2: So sorry, Claudia, I'm taking over your question here. What do you need? Do you need to put anything in the hole that you're planting in? Like, does it need any particular sort of compost or care? Or
0: this is to actually for the part you're moving.
2: For the bit that you're planting.
0: Yeah, good question, Mel. Yeah. So thinking about where they naturally grow, say like a bit of leaf mulch, a bit of moisture, but they are very, very hardy. They transplant very, very well.
2: Right.
0: So you could put a little bit of really well-rotted compost or something like that. Take a little bit of soil from the one that you had was doing all right, was it, Claudia?
6: Yes, yes.
0: So you might like to take a little bit of soil from that area. Mm-hmm. But they transplant very easy. Just bearing in mind you'll have to get enough in the ground so it's secure. It's not going to blow over. So you might end up...
6: So it's best not to put any blood and bone in, I guess.
0: Look, a little bit wouldn't hurt, but there's no need. Okay. There's no need, Claudia. They transplant wonderfully well. More so, finding that position that's cool, moist, shaded. They're the things that man ferns just, or tree ferns, or Dicksonia. That's what they really love.
6: I would like to say to people who prune their orchard that I'm in love with my reciprocating saw. They make beautiful, clean cuts. They're not as intimidating as chainsaws. Mm. And if you have a branch that's bigger than you can manage with your loppers, they're just perfect.
0: That's great advice.
2: What are they?
0: A reciprocator saw, the ones that actually kind of, they go back and forth.
2: Oh, yes.
0: So,
6: a cordless one.
2: Yes, I've got you.
0: Yeah, good
6: and
0: advice.
6: The previous caller regarding the hazelnut, a good universal cross-pollinator is, I think, Cosgrove?
0: Cosford.
6: Yes.
0: Cosford it is.
2: Right.
0: Yeah.
2: Okay.
0: Yeah, so
6: That's a really good one that cross-pollinates.
0: Yeah, unfortunately, they weren't certain of what they had. But that's a good one. So Cosford would be a universal pollen donor.
2: If Dixie's going out and shopping, that's what you need to get, Dixie.
6: Yes, and a quick funny story.
2: Yeah.
6: My partner was going to pull out a humongous apricot tree with the tractor and chain, and he's mucking around in the garden. And then he pulled out the peach tree accidentally.
2: Oh, Oops-a-days.
6: Yes, so just watch your husbands so they don't pull out the wrong tree. Okay.
2: Great advice, Claudia. See you, Claudia.
6: Okay, thank you.
2: Have a lovely weekend. Actually, question re hazelnuts here. Do you cut off the suckers or do you leave them?
0: Yeah, they sucker quite a lot, Mel. So I typically like to prune them off just so you get a bit of airflow through the tree. But they naturally sucker. That's quite common of hazelnuts.
2: Yep, fair enough.
0: Yep.
2: It's 18 to 10 o'clock on 936 ABC Hobart and ABC Northern Tasmania. If you have a gardening question for Andrew Clark from Harmony Garden Centre, the number you need to call 1300 222 936, and we do have some copies of the latest Gardening Australia magazine to give away. We'll have more gardening talk back in just a tick.
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2: And Andrew Clark, sorting out your gardening issues at 17 to 10. If you've got a question, great opportunity to ask at 1300 222 936. Much like Anne, who's in Hobart. Hello there, Anne.
11: Good morning. Thank you for taking my call.
2: And thank you for being patient.
11: Oh, it wasn't. It's interesting just to listen.
2: Yeah,
11: thank you.
2: True.
11: I've got half a dozen herbaceous peonies that I've not been looking after for the last 18 months.
0: Mm-hmm.
11: And I'm wondering what I should do to help them bloom better, because last year they didn't bloom at all, really. But that was due to my neglect.
0: Yeah, they can be a bit tricky, Anne. So a lot of listeners will have the same problem with their peonies. And this is a herbaceous peony you mentioned?
11: Yes.
0: Yeah. Okay. What's the location like, Anne? How much sun are they getting?
11: They get a lot of morning sun.
0: Good.
11: Probably till mid-afternoon.
0: Perfect.
11: They're under a magnolia.
0: Yeah.
11: But they get the sun in the morning.
0: Great. So that sounds like a good location. Chances are the magnolia might be just taking a little bit of nutrient away from them. But what we would really be thinking about is creating the fertility of the soil. So getting some cow manure, getting some natural organic matter around the peonies. That's what they absolutely adorn. They often sulk a little bit when they're first planted. So we often find that it takes a couple of years before they settle in. But the important
11: thing... I've had them about 10 years. Mm-hmm.
0: Right, okay, so that's a bit too long. They should be doing something in that time, Anne. So the important trace element we'd be looking at would be doing a pH test just to make sure it's not extreme. We want it slightly acidic, so probably a pH of around 5.5 to 6.5.
11: Okay.
0: And the important trace element will be potassium, so potash. That's the trace element that will really encourage flowers and bud and that kind of thing. So think about improving the organic matter, few applications of potassium. It might be, you could try for this year. You could put some potash on and just help that's the trace element that will encourage flowers and that flower development.
11: Okay. So I didn't prune off the dead stalks from last season.
0: Yeah. You might now's a good time
11: to be an issue.
0: Now's a good time to give them a clean up. So while you're out in the garden, a good day to do it, just clean them up, get any old dead decaying material out, give them a feed and then a mulch on top. That would be a great. Now's a great time to do it, Anne. And now's the time they're all starting to come around for replanting as dormant bulbs, crowns.
11: Yeah. Okay.
0: Yeah.
11: Thank you. So I'm probably starving the poor things.
0: Yeah, they do like a little bit of organic matter of nutrients. Mm. So just spoil them with that, Anne, and maybe just do a quick pH test. That would also be just worthwhile, probably.
11: Yeah. I also have a tree peony.
0: Mm-hmm.
11: Does that require the same sort of feeding?
0: It's interesting. They actually like their pH to be a little bit higher. They enjoy a little bit of lime and they like a little bit more sunlight.
11: Okay.
0: So they are a little bit different. They actually like a little bit more sun and, they're a little bit more alkaline soil.
11: Okay. It's the one – I've just got one of them and it's in the sun. The only thing that's shading it is the – paling fence, but
0: good.
11: It's big enough to be sort of two-thirds the height of the paling fence now. So,
0: should
11: I be pruning it?
0: Has that flowered, Anne?
11: It has done in previous years, but again, I've neglected the garden for 18 months. And
0: gotcha.
11: I'm confessing.
0: Yeah. So typically, they don't need a lot of pruning. Just any dead or diseased wood. If you see that any wood that's kind of typically dead and gone black, get that out. But otherwise, same kind of method with fertilising. Potassium they will love. They might just like a little bit of added dolomite lime to the soil.
11: Okay. Thank you very much for that.
2: All the best, Anne.
11: They'll be smiling at me now.
0: Too right, Anne.
2: Good
11: okay,
2: for you.
11: Thanks, Andrew.
0: All the best.
2: Bye-bye. It's Gardening Talkback on 936 ABC Hobart and ABC Northern Tasmania. Just very quickly, Horry, who's in Penguin, has texted in to say hazelnuts.
0: Yep.
2: Hazelnuts in a bowl in the microwave. Make sure you cover it with a plate. I'm gathering that means they may explode. for 3.5 to 4 minutes, roasted hazelnuts in the shell.
0: Fantastic.
2: There you go. Thanks for that, Horry.
0: Well done, Horry.
2: Give that a go. Jenny is in Moona. Hello, Jenny.
12: Oh, hi, Mel and Andrew. I've just got a question about propagating avocados from cuttings.
0: Mm-hmm.
12: I've got 2 mature fruiting avocados in my garden and I'm going to be moving soonish.
0: Yeah.
12: And I'm just wanting to know, is it possible? I'm guessing it's not the best time of year to be doing it, but just if it's worthwhile bothering, and do you have any tips?
0: Yeah, look, Jenny, they are a little bit tricky. In our climate, they're really prone to a disease called anthracnose. Now, I'm sure we're going to get Charlie to call in, avocado expert.
2: Exactly.
0: But, Jenny, they can be a little bit tricky. Typically, taking cuttings around the end of August and or around February would be the best time.
12: Yep.
0: The ones that you buy in the garden centres are typically grafted. So they're grafted onto a stronger root system. Do you know what varieties they are you've got, Jenny?
12: No, I don't. I suspect they're both seedlings. They were here when I got here, but they're quite big trees and they've been fruiting pretty well.
0: Yeah, well, I guess nothing ventured, nothing gained. So you could certainly take some cuttings, you know, kind of again about the length of a pen or a pencil in a well-drained mix. You want quite a lot of coarse sand or perlite. I spoke earlier about 80% of that well-drained material to 20%. Cocoa peat, a very fine cocoa peat. And if you just hold off a little bit longer and then possibly if you're still able to, try again in February. But you could do some kind of at the end of August, September and give that a try.
12: Yeah, no, I've kind of got to do it now because I won't be here.
0: Okay.
12: So
0: give it a go and we'd love to hear how you go, Jenny.
12: Sure. Oh, okay. Thank you. I'm sorry, could you just repeat what the proportions there of the medium?
0: Yeah, definitely. So we would go with 80% of a drain material, something that will drain through. So it would typically be a very coarse washed river sand. It's the same kind of sand that you get for horse arena sand. It's very coarse and chunky without many fines in it and or a combination of perlite with that. And that will equate to about 80% of the medium and then just 20% of a very fine coir peat. So, and you
12: so
0: can just...
12: No potting mix?
0: No, correct. Yeah, so this is going to be a very well-drained cutting medium potting mix, one, it will hold too much moisture. You'll have less chance of success, Jenny.
12: Right, okay.
0: So that's what I would be looking at doing. And, just watch for any dieback. They're really prone to anthracnose, which is a natural phenomenon where the cutting just dies from the bottom up. So that's why we need a really well-drained medium and probably just dump them in a little bit of hormone or honey prior to putting them in the medium.
12: Okay. Alrighty. Oh, well, I'll give it a try. I mean, nothing ventured, etc.
2: Exactly right.
0: Yeah, maybe just put a little tent or something over the top just to create that humidity. That would also help, Jenny.
12: Okay.
0: Yeah.
12: Great. All right.
2: Good luck.
0: Thank
2: See you.
0: You,
2: Jenny. Bye-bye. Mike's in Port Sorell. Hello, Mike.
13: Yeah, good morning.
2: Good morning.
13: Good morning, Andrew. So my question is just on with rust in alliums.
0: Yep.
13: Particularly, well, just about everything we grow, but at the moment in particular is the garlic. So at the moment they're looking really well and all good, yep. But I know come towards the end of spring, they'll probably start to get a little bit of that rust occurring, and then it just seems to get worse and worse as the season goes on. Is there anything that I can do to prevent or reduce that rust?
0: Yeah, definitely is, Mike. So getting airflow through the garlic would be the first thing. So planting them for enough apart that there's a little bit of airflow. The closer they are, the more humidity, the more the rust will form and be problematic. So that'd be the first thing we'd think about. Certainly adding a probiotic to the soil will give them more disease resistant, thicken up the cell walls, make them more resistant naturally to rust. And the other thing you could do, there's kind of two techniques that we go for, one or the other. One is to use a copper spray, a liquid copper.
13: Yep.
0: And the liquid copper will go through your sprayer better and not get clogged up, so you get better contact. So a precautionary spray, I must say, you've got to stick to the application rate and details on the packet. Very important that we put that in. But an application of that would inhibit the rust from forming. So that is a chemical way to overcome rust. The other way is to work with nature and to use a natural occurring fungi. So mycorrhiza would be a good option, where it gives natural immunity to the plant. So they would be, you would use one or the other. They kind of don't work together.
2: Okay.
0: Yeah.
13: And that copper spray, that is done early before we get any signs of that rust occurring.
0: So typically they're starting to pop through now, Mike. You've got a bit of leaf growth, I would imagine.
13: They'll probably be about 300 mil, 30 centimetres high at the moment.
0: Yeah, good. So typically, I'll tell you from my experience, it's very important that we stick to the recommended dose and timing on the bottle. But from my experience, I'd probably do it in about 3 weeks' time as a precautionary measure. I haven't got a bottle here to check. Very important that you stick to that schedule and what the manufacturer's recommended.
13: Sure. Yep. Now, we do spray our apples with the same copper spray.
0: Yeah.
13: So, I'm quite aware of that, what you're talking about.
0: Yeah,
13: so,
0: good. Yeah. Well done, Mike.
13: Yeah.
2: Good for
0: Let
2: you,
0: us
2: Mike.
0: Know how you go, Mike. Yeah. It's always good to get your feedback, mate.
2: It is.
13: Thank you very much.
2: All right. Okay. See you then,
13: okay.
2: Mike.
13: Cheers. Okay, bye.
2: Gardening Talkback on 936 ABC Hobart and ABC Northern Tasmania with Andrew Clark answering your questions. Sarah's in Trevallon. Hello, Sarah.
14: Hello.
2: Hello there. What's your question for Andrew?
14: I have got a question about my pepperberry plants.
0: Yep.
14: I planted a male and a female.
0: Mm-hmm.
14: Well, that's what I was... That's what they were labelled that way when I bought them, but they've been in for a couple of years now.
0: Yeah,
14: and nothing's happened.
0: Have they flowered, Sarah?
14: What do the flowers look like?
0: Normally, they take at least 3 years to flower.
14: Ah, okay.
0: Now,
14: right.
0: Mel across the
2: me here,
0: over there.
2: Yep.
0: Did a wonderful little video down at Harmony.
2: Where
0: we actually showed what the male and female flowers look like.
14: Okay.
0: So it'll be in the ABC archive somewhere, I'm guessing.
2: I think you can search it on the Facebook page.
0: You'll find it
2: on ABC Hobart.
0: So we actually had a flower and we identified the male and female. So you can identify them from one another.
14: Okay.
0: My suspicion is, Sarah, yours is still juvenile. And it's normally the third or fourth year that you'll start to get flowers.
14: Awesome. Have
0: you got one that's more significantly more vigorous than the other?
14: One is bigger than the other one. Not not hugely bigger, but it is definitely bigger,
0: Larger, rounder leaves. That's probably the boy.
14: Yeah,
0: and
14: okay.
0: The other little delicate, sweet little thing is the girl.
2: Wow.
14: Beautiful. Okay, so be patient. And do I need to give it anything?
0: Oh, no, look, they're pretty tolerant. They don't like a lot of fertiliser. Just plenty of organic matter, like nice cool roots is important. But you got them in the ground, I'm guessing, Sarah?
14: Yeah, they're in the ground.
0: They look happy and healthy?
14: Yeah, they look pretty good. Yeah.
0: Don't worry too much at all. Let them do their thing. They don't like a lot of fertiliser. They're just.
14: And what about pruning them?
0: Typically, they don't need pruning. So they grow as a bit of a shrub, so they're not like a fruit tree that we physically prune to open them up. They will naturally grow bushy and, there's no need to prune.
14: Yeah, okay, cool. Thank you very much. Have a good day.
2: You too.
0: Thanks, Sarah.
2: Bye, Sarah. It's Gardening Talk Back, 1300 222 936. And next door to Trevallon in Riverside, it's June. Hello, June.
15: Oh, hello.
0: Hi, June.
15: Hello, everyone.
2: Hello. What would you like to ask Andrew?
15: Well, I'm wanting some help with compost.
0: Yep.
15: I've got two drums for compost.
0: Yep.
15: And so I try to put in, I think, one green and two brown. And
0: good.
15: And I'm not sure about food scraps, whether I have to prepare them before I put them in the compost or.
0: Yeah, a couple of things we try to avoid is onion and orange peel, orange skin. So they would be two.
15: Mandarin.
0: Yeah, they would be twos, the citrus, so that'd be two that we'd try and avoid.
15: Right.
0: It sounds like your recipe's all right. A little bit of chicken manure or the chicken manure in a pellet.
2: Oh, yeah.
15: That'd be good. That's what I'm wondering about, fertiliser.
0: Yeah. I was chatting with one of my work colleagues and he's had really good success using the one in a pellet because it's more concentrate.
2: Mm-hmm, mm-hmm.
0: So adding some of that periodically. But you're layering, it's really important you get that dry material. Otherwise, it just gets sodden and doesn't break down as quickly. So it sounds like you've got a good recipe happening, June.
15: And watering every now and again, but
0: yeah. So when you turn it, do you turn it every now and then?
15: I'm trying to turn it now. Yeah. My trouble is, I'm very sorry to tell you this, but I had a gardener. His name was Ben, and his surname was Dover, and I had to sack him because I can't bend over anymore because it's in the 90s. So what I do, I've got some raised beds, and I'm trying to bring some of in pot plants and things, and I'm just I'm finding it hard to stir it. Don't stir it. Stick or something.
0: Do your best, June. You're doing a good job.
2: Good on you, June. We'll have to race. That's all we've got time for. Again,
0: thanks,
2: for Gardening Talk Back. Excellent as always, Andrew. Thank you for that. We'll see you next time.
0: Sure thing.
2: We're coming up to news time at 10 o'clock and a different kind of tree to climb, to investigate, the family tree. We're going to be talking genealogy. We've got our genealogy expert who's going to be answering all of your questions. So if you, like so many other people, are fascinated by your family history or, you know, any other kind of, I guess, human history, convict backgrounds, genealogy talk back after the news. It's 10 o'clock.
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17: Good morning, ABC News. I'm Josh Duggan. Police are investigating a fatal crash and an alleged stabbing in Tasmania's north that they believe are linked. Hayden Smith reports.
18: Emergency services were called to an Exeter property at about 4:30 on Friday afternoon after reports a woman had sustained serious stab wounds. She was taken to hospital in a critical condition and the main road property declared a crime scene. Police believe the incident is linked to a head-on vehicle crash that occurred a short time later on the West Tamar Highway. They say a man left the Exeter home in a blue vehicle, which collided with a ute at Lagana at around 4:40 p.m. The man was pronounced dead at the scene. Police say the sole occupant of the other vehicle, a woman in her 30s, has been taken to hospital with serious injuries.
17: Firefighters are working to extinguish a house fire in the state's north. Emergency services were called to the property on Palmer's Road in Latrobe at about 9:50 a.m. The Tasmania Fire Service says it believes the blaze began in a garage and spread to the house. No one is believed to have been in the house when the blaze began. Additional flights between the mainland and King Island are set to start this spring, Monty Jacko reports.
19: Sharp Airlines will begin operating four return flights between King Island and Melbourne's Essendon Airport each week from October. The number of services will then increase to six between late December and March. Tourism Minister